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1: Hello, I'm John McFarlane, and here's your Environment Canada weather forecast. In Montreal, there's a risk of thunderstorm this evening. Showers will give way to clouds overnight with a low of 16. For Quebec City, showers with a risk of thunderstorm this evening, low of 15 overnight. In Sherbrooke, showers with a risk of thunderstorm this evening, winds gusting up to 40 kilometers per hour and a low of 16. In Gaspé, showers with a risk of thunderstorm this evening, fog patches developing overnight and a low of 9.
2: From WBEZ Chicago, it's This American Life. I'm Ike Sreeskandaraja, in for Ira Glass.
3: Pablo, does this feel like a Icarus story to you?
4: Maybe, potentially.
3: What part?
4: Well, Icarus dies. Not that part.
2: This is Pablo Manriquez. And he recently survived his own personal Greek tragedy. He's a reporter in Washington, D.C., known him for years. And this all began when a ripped open package showed up on his front stoop.
4: It's late winter, 2022. I find a box outside of my apartment. Inside is a canvas, a couple, like the four primary colors, a paintbrush, and a palette. It just seems like a sign.
3: Yeah.
4: So,
3: and that's like, what's the sign?
4: It was just, I thought to myself, somebody painted every painting in the Capitol and the White House and the Department of Justice, all these agency buildings, they have oil paintings. And yet, in the 15 years that I've been in Washington, I've never met an oil painter.
3: He had this light bulb moment. That could be him.
2: It wasn't the first time he decided to become a new Pablo. When we first met, he was doing PR work, but he decided he wanted to be a reporter no matter what. So at 37, he moved into a flop house and began freelancing for small publications. And now he spends his days chasing down politicians in the halls of Congress. He made it happen. So with these art supplies, he began to imagine this other life for himself. And he made a Pablo kind of plan.
4: So I was, if I become an oil painter, I would basically be the only oil painter I know. And in some sense have like a monopoly on oil painting in Washington. You know what I mean? Like if you want an oil painting, especially a portrait, you have to come to me.
2: What Pablo lacks in skill and experience, he compensates for with heat-seeking opportunism and blinding self-confidence. It can rub people the wrong way, but I appreciate the hustle.
3: Pablo, it's so funny to me that you're trying to pick one career in a dying industry by supplementing your income with another dying industry.
4: Yeah. Reporting an artist, it's like the two poorest. It didn't make any sense to a lot of people.
2: But it made sense to Pablo. Pablo looked down at the new tools in his hands and then tilted his head skyward. Even as Icarus did before him, he saw a way to soar where no mortal had dared to soar. Our show today, myths in real life. What happened next to Pablo and other daring actions by mortals challenging their small lives. And a cameo by a real-life god. Because, you know, the gods get mad if you don't include them. And I'm too busy to get smote. Not today, Hades. Stay with us. Act 1, Icarus. So, Pablo Manriquez, in Washington, D.C., had received these art supplies, perhaps discarded by an Amazon package thief, or perhaps a gift from the gods. And he figured, there's all these big egos in town who would love to be memorialized in oil portraits. Well, I could do that for them, even though Pablo himself had never painted a portrait in his life, or painted anything for that matter.
4: I had sort of a clear vision in mind of what I needed to do. I needed to learn how to paint a face.
2: Politicians have them. You can't sell a portrait without one. Pablo finds a YouTube channel called Paint Coach. It has a 10-minute crash course. He follows along, he starts moving paint around on the canvas, and he's hooked. In his head, he's already competing with the legends who are hanging on walls around town. He just needs a first subject to paint. It's got to be someone widely recognizable, someone distinct, and iconic. So he picks Mitch McConnell.
4: He's always had super, super loyal staffers. I mean, I imagine he's, according to his book, The Long Game, he's run out all his enemies and installed all of his friends. So I was hoping to find Mitch McConnell fans to buy Mitch McConnell paintings. Another thing I did, I looked up on Etsy. I looked up on the typical places where you would go to buy an oil painting, and I couldn't find any oil paintings of Mitch McConnell. If I painted 5 paintings of Mitch McConnell in a week, I had the only 5 paintings of Mitch McConnell in existence for sale, right?
2: After a few tries, he gets one that looks enough like Mitch McConnell. So he posts a few pictures of his progress, and someone notices the next day.
4: I was walking through the Senate, and one of his aides kind of came out of the woodwork and was just like, hey, man, these paintings of our boss that you're posting on Instagram are really cool, but could you maybe paint him smiling, you know? I was just like, boom, hell yeah, I can paint him smiling. I can paint him smiling.
3: Whoa.
4: All day long.
2: Have you ever had a picture in your office of your boss smiling at you? If you have, you might be living in a country where the name leader is preceded by great or supreme. I'd like to take this moment to say, I am grateful to work here at This American Life, where the company reimburses half the cost of the smiling portrait of Ira that we are forced to hang in our offices. Pablo delivers his first smiling senator to Mitch McConnell's staffer. And then he gets a request for another. And another. He's 18 Mitch McConnells deep before he stops to catch his breath.
3: Were those Mitch McConnells, in your opinion, were they good?
4: I can't think of a single Mitch McConnell I ever did that was good.
2: But they were good enough. He sold the first small one for $25, the next one for $50. Eventually, he settled on $500 for 24 by 36 inch paintings. Pablo is becoming a prolific painter. He paints Nancy Pelosi, Ilhan Omar, other politicians. He takes a commission for a lobbyist's dog. Just by his own force of personality, he's making it happen. At the State of the Union, Pablo set up an easel in Statuary Hall that's overlooking where all the members of Congress and the Supreme Court justices pass through. And Pablo, in his white painter's coat with headphones on, he captured the scene on canvas live.
0: Here, this is something that is a side project of yours?
2: Yeah. C-SPAN interviewed him as he painted. And then, late last year, in December, he got a phone call from a friend's number, someone who used to be a policy advisor in the executive branch.
4: I picked up and I was just like, hey, man, what do you need? I'm kind of busy. I hear on the other end of the line, hey, Pablo, you're a great artist. This is Joe Biden. I'm like, bullshit, bad, like very funny, right? He's like, no, I'm serious. Hey, Jill, put on FaceTime. And bloop, bloop, bloop, like the FaceTime noise plays and I'm looking at Dr. Jill Biden. And I'm like, oh my God, I'm so sorry, ma'am. I'm so sorry for cursing. I did not mean to say BS in front of you. Yeah, this is real. And she handed the phone back over to Joe Biden and he was just like, you're a really good artist. This is a really great portrait of Jill and me.
2: If you've been wondering what Joe Biden's been up to since leaving office, well, mystery solved.
4: He knew the photo that it came from. It was from the 1970s when they first met. Mm-hmm. So it was an oil painting of them when they were young. And I was on FaceTime with the president. There were probably 25 reporters in the press gallery filing their stories. And pretty soon they were all gathered around me and we were all talking to Joe Biden, you know, like the Washington Post, the AP, like the Bloomberg, HuffPost. We're all talking, Fox News, Daily Caller. We're all looking into the camera and talking to Joe Biden. And he's just telling everybody how bomb my painting is. I was like, that was awesome. That was awesome.
2: This is the part of the story when Icarus, with wings cobbled together with wax and feathers, experiences the miracle of flight. Hey, I can see my Minotaur from here. Well, for many mortals, this level of success is thrilling and enough. But not for Pablo. Pablo has a bigger goal. He wants one of his paintings officially hung in the Capitol, approved by a committee and hung by an entity known as the Architect of the Capitol, the only people allowed to drive a nail in the wall. Pablo wants to be immortalized in these halls of power.
4: I have no legacy. Like, you know what I mean? And while no one might remember any story I write ever, right, the painting will be there for centuries. Centuries if it's on the wall.
2: Maybe you've been wondering this whole time, what do these paintings look like? So, to be totally honest, Pablo's improved a lot. But he's doing work that looks like it's made by a talented art student. Maybe a folk artist. The colors are pleasing. You can always tell who it is he's painting. But it's not, you know, John Trumbull's painting of the founder signing the Declaration of Independence, or any of the other museum-grade paintings hanging in the Capitol Rotunda. Of course, that does not stop Pablo. And a couple months ago, he saw a way to make his dream happen. In February, the House voted to rename the Press Gallery after Frederick Douglass, who, among many other things, was also the first Black reporter to cover the Capitol. There was going to be a little renaming ceremony and press conference. Well, it just so happened that Pablo had made a portrait of Frederick Douglass. It had been leaning against the wall in the press gallery the last 2 years. So Pablo quickly hatched a plan. He's going to grab his painting, sneak his painting into the room where the ceremony is going to take place, and slip it onto a table where everyone can see it.
4: I scoped out the room. I was like, oh, there are artifacts about Frederick Douglass here. Like, there was this ledger of sales and stuff like that under glass. I was like, I'm going to go grab my painting and put it on a table. And I did. It's like a pop art portrait of Frederick Douglass with a yellow background, like a distinct yellow background.
2: It's a pretty big canvas, nearly life-sized. And it sticks out compared to, say, the items on loan from the Library of Congress. But nobody says anything. Then the VIPs come in. There's the Speaker of the House, Mike Johnson, Representative Byron Donalds, the bill sponsor, and there's even a living descendant of Frederick Douglass. Traditionally, at a press conference like this, the press are there to cover the event, not insert themselves into it. But Pablo is Pablo.
4: And when Mike Johnson came in, I showed it to him. I showed it to Byron Donalds. He's like, oh, yeah, there. And that's when Frederick Douglass is... grandson was like, that's great. That's great.
2: Probably not grandson.
4: And then they kept walking. So I was like, okay. So Frederick Douglass's grandson is cool with this. Byron Donalds is cool with this. Speaker Johnson is cool with this.
2: He gets a selfie with the lawmakers and his painting.
4: Everybody loves the painting. So let's get it hung on the wall officially.
2: To do that, Pablo just needs the permission of something called the Standing Committee of Correspondents. These are a group of Pablo's own peers, other working journalists. So he writes them a letter, donating his painting to the committee and asking that they hang it in the newly named Frederick Douglass Press Gallery. A couple weeks later, the Standing Committee of Correspondents meet. The first new business on the agenda that day is to take a vote regarding artwork.
4: And they voted no. They said no. I was just like, oh my God, I still don't know exactly why.
3: Did you ask any of them?
4: No.
2: Pablo was not discouraged by this decision. Of course he wasn't. He was like, well, if they don't like this Frederick Douglass, I'm going to make them a much bigger Frederick Douglass. And if they don't like that, I'll paint a smaller one. And I'll keep painting and donating Frederick Douglasses until the dam breaks and they all go up. I thought that sounded like a lot of work. At least more than, you know, asking them why they said no. So I reached out and got a hold of the meeting minutes. The problem was not about the size or the quality or anything like that. The problem was that Pablo had crossed a line. The thing that they voted on wasn't at all about your painting, but a broad rule that would apply to all future situations.
5: What was the rule? Don't bring a painting?
3: No, it's not don't bring a painting. It's that no credentialed reporter will be able to make artwork that hangs on the walls of the Capitol. Is this the first time you're hearing that?
5: Yeah. And that's written down?
3: Yeah, it was a 4-1 vote. How does that make you feel?
5: Kind of sad.
3: According to a statement from the standing committee, they were worried about what precedent it would set, what conflicts of interests hanging his painting could cause. And Pablo hadn't gotten permission from the event organizers to put his painting into their event. Icarus, son of Daedalus, soaring over the aisle, was enthralled by his own new ability. He couldn't help wanting to go higher. Pablo, son of Luis, didn't want to only stay in the back of the press conference with the other scribes. Couldn't this event to honor Frederick Douglass also honor Pablo too? Maybe if he'd asked permission, gone through channels, this all might have worked out differently. I floated that idea by Pablo.
4: Was there another way to do it? Yeah. But I still think this was the best way.
3: Even when you're thinking about it now, reflecting on it?
4: Yeah, because the humility could not possibly have created that scenario to begin with. At every point along the way, it was driven by ego.
3: A lot of it was ego.
4: Maybe like 91, 92%. I definitely wake up every morning excited to be Pablo Manriquez.
3: Ego. It's what makes you pick up a box of stolen art supplies and think, without any experience, I will be a transformational force in the U.S. Capitol. But it's also ego that propels you to the front of a press conference with your painting under your arm and sends you crashing back to Earth. The Potomac is lousy with wax and feathers. A couple hours after we talk, Pablo sends me a note. He's back in the Capitol. He says for the first time, he feels small in this place that once made him feel big. The next day, he sends me another note. He sounds like himself again. He figured it out. He's launching his campaign to run for a standing committee.
6: But luckily, I'm not eligible to run for a standing committee for at least another year, if not two. So I decided that while I can't be on the ballot until probably 2028, I am going to start campaigning on Monday. So I registered the domain dailypressgallery.com and I started writing an agenda. Part of my agenda is, of course, to repeal the prohibition that they put on journalist art in the Capitol.
3: You never hear about Icarus the next day. Did you know he just made some small adjustments to his wings and headed right back for the sun?

0: you want to see Pablo's paintings or follow his campaign for standing committee, he's at Pablo.Manriquez on Instagram. That brings us to Act Two, Cerberus. You know how in Greek mythology there's Hades, where everyone goes when they die? You gotta cross the river Styx to get there. And then there's this gate with this three-headed dog, Cerberus. He's guarding the entrance, and he's supposed to make sure only actually dead people enter. This story is about a real person in America who stood at those very gates, which is not the easiest job, it turns out. At least not right now. Nadia Raymond talked to him about it.
1: When Jeremiah Schofield started working at the Social Security Administration, the SSA, the first thing his boss said to him was, if you're looking up your ex's records, your own records, or looking up someone famous, don't. We will know. Then they made him read Title V of the U.S. Code Section 552A, the Privacy Act, the actual legal text of it. That's how much they wanted to drive the point home. The Social Security Administration is the caretaker of these truly massive databases of personal information. They use it to send Social Security checks, disability payments, and in order to do that accurately, given how there's over 300 million of us, they keep master files. Jeremiah says they have all sorts of information from all sorts of moments in your life. Where you were born, your Social Security number, your mom's maiden name, your citizenship status, all of it stored in giant files.
2: Your master earnings files will show every job that you were, you ever worked at, and it would show how much money you made at all of those different jobs.
3: At every job people have had?
2: Yep. And then you have the disability control file, which actually gets into disability-related information.
1: That's for people who collect disability.
2: Things like what your disability, there's like listings of codes for if you have, a cancer or if you have some other type of ailment. And so it would have all of that information in it.
3: Okay.
2: And so then, it's very sensitive information. At Social Security, we've always treated those records as though they're things that they cannot be let out to anybody.
3: Like they contain people's whole lives, basically.
2: That's right. At very sensitive moments in their lives.
1: The point of the many rules governing these lists and files is not just privacy, though. It's about making sure all this information is used only for its intended purpose, by the book. And Jeremiah, from what I can tell, is a by-the-book kind of guy. There's one database with arguably more power than the others and a name to match. It's called the Death Master File. It's a master list of all the dead. Well, all the deaths recorded since the dawn of Social Security. It has millions and millions of names. People get added to it when they die, their name and their date of death. If you get accidentally added to it when you are not dead, it can mess up your Social Security payments, sure, but also your bank accounts, all kinds of things. So Jeremiah and everyone treated this one with extreme care. And one day, Jeremiah says, he was summoned to a meeting. And the first thing he sees when he enters the meeting room, handwritten on all these whiteboards, are the names of all these databases, including the Death Master file. The whole meeting was kind of strange, actually. Jeremiah was a boss. At this point, he had been there 25 years, his first proper adult job. So he'd been to a lot of meetings, but none like this. It was not put on the official calendar, and the whole thing was very secretive. It was in a half-used office building. There was a guard in the hallway, almost like a bouncer. And in the room, three people with non-government laptops. This was February of last year, and these guys, they worked for DOGE, so-called Department of Government Efficiency, headed by Elon Musk. In the meeting, Jeremiah makes some proposals. Some ways Social Security can be more efficient. Better IT to update these lists quicker. But he's almost instantly interrupted by one of the DOGE guys, Antonio Gracias, a venture capitalist, now Team Elon.
2: And within 2 minutes, Mr. Gracias had shut down the conversation and said, we're here to talk about Social Security fraud. And we're looking for a big win. And I said, well, a big win. I mean, I have millions of dollars in potential savings by doing these new IT systems. And he said he was only willing to go to the president with a big win of, you know, he said $50 billion savings.
1: What did you say?
2: What I said was that I don't think you're going to find $50 billion in fraud.
1: Around this time, Elon Musk announced on X that they might have found some fraud. The fraud was related to the Deathmaster file. Musk was pointing to a problem with it, namely that there were people who were clearly dead who were not in it. People who seemed to be 150 years old, according to other Social Security databases. He posted, quote, "Maybe Twilight is real and there are a lot of vampires collecting Social Security." He even brought it up in the Oval Office with President Trump before the cameras.
4: Now, do you know anyone who has 150? I don't. Okay. They should be on the Guinness Book of World Records. They're missing out.
1: Jeremiah saw all this.
2: So in layman's terms, I was pissed off that our leaders in the country were saying this. And, you know, it was infuriating.
1: Jeremiah was pissed off because, in layman's terms, it's complicated. It's true that there were some people who appeared to be 150 not marked as dead, but the Social Security Administration knew that already, and they knew why. Sometimes the death of a person born in 1875 or whatever didn't get reported to the SSA. And without an official death date, that person didn't go on the Deathmaster file. Plus, the SSA had already tried to clean up the Deathmaster file, specifically chasing down death dates for these 150-plus-year-olds. But it took a lot of time and resources, and it didn't save the government any money because it's not like the SSA had been sending checks to these dead people. So, the opposite of efficiency. But Doge still pressed on. They wanted Jeremiah's team to mark these apparent 150-year-olds as dead and mark them now. Just populate the sensitive list with random death dates, which was totally unheard of. And it made Jeremiah a little nervous. It seemed like a bad precedent. Because remember, if you make a mistake in the Deathmaster file, say, mark someone dead who isn't, it's not just their Social Security that gets shut off. Anything tied to their Social Security number is now bricked. The person finds out, often in pretty dramatic fashion, that they've been killed off by accident. Like, they go to the grocery store, they try to pay with their credit card, and it doesn't work. Then they try to pay with another credit card, same thing. So they go home and call the bank, and they're like, what's going on?
2: And they would have been directed to go to Social Security to fix the problem.
3: Could they have access to their money in their bank accounts or no?
2: The bank accounts would have been frozen.
3: Oh my God. So it's not even that they can't use credit cards. They can't like take money that they have in the bank out of the bank at all.
2: That's right. Everything just stops because everybody thinks that the person is deceased.
1: It's a mess. And now here was Doge insisting Jeremiah's team mark these 150 plus year olds as dead. Jeremiah was like, okay, I know we don't have physical proof, but if the date of birth is right, logic says these people are for sure dead. So it didn't seem that risky. They did it methodically, carefully, to avoid making mistakes. But ultimately, they put in fake death dates for all those people. Jeremiah didn't like it, but he did it anyway. This fixation with the Deathmaster file, little did Jeremiah know, it was just beginning. A few weeks after the 150-year-olds, Jeremiah says his higher-ups contacted him with a request from DHS, the Department of Homeland Security. And this request was unlike anything Jeremiah had seen in his more than 20 years at the agency.
2: I got a request from the Deputy Commissioner for Operations, my boss, and said, we have a listing of a little over 6,000 people. You need to come up with a strategy on how we're going to kill off these 6,000 folks, the listing we had received from DHS.
3: Kill off? Like,
2: DHS had sent us a list, and the expectation was that we add a date of death for these individuals.
1: To add these 6,000 or so names to the Deathmaster file. It was strange because normally deaths are reported by funeral homes or family members or some state authority. And also, there was no indication from DHS that these people were dead. They just said, add these people to this list. So Jeremiah and his colleagues were trying to figure out what's going on and why these 6,000 in particular.
3: Like, oh, is there a pattern here? Or like, is it all like, is it all people from one area of the country? Is it like there was nothing like that that you were able to see?
2: I did not see it, but there were conversations that happened, and the conversations that happened around the agency indicated that it was mostly Hispanic last names.
1: DHS also sent a memo from then Secretary of Homeland Security Kristi Noem about, quote, suspected terrorists who she said had social security numbers and access to our financial system. She asked the SSA to stop it in a way that was, quote, consistent with law. Jeremiah was pretty sure none of this request to mark 6,000 people as dead was lawful. No proof of death, for one thing. So he says he goes and asks someone at the Social Security Office of General Counsel, the lawyers, who tell him, yes, it is illegal.
2: The illegal part of it is making them all dead. You can't just make anybody dead that's not dead. That's against the law.
1: So Jeremiah and his team refuse. But then, within a couple of days, they start getting some strange reports from the field offices. Workers calling in saying, what's going on? People are showing up here saying we marked them as dead. They're definitely not dead.
2: I'm like, did somebody process these 6,000 deaths? And we started to ask around the agency at headquarters, and we found out that there was staff in the office of chief information officer that had posted the dates of death.
1: Jeremiah says all 6,000 some people had been marked as having died on a single day, March 8th, 2025. He couldn't believe they had done this.
2: I mean, by the agency choosing to do this, we just took a list without any documentation, and we posted these 6,000 deaths. That could have happened to anybody. And within 48 hours, that anybody would have had their lives halted until they could fix it. And it's possible they could fix it in a few days. Or there's been cases where we've seen where it takes months or even a year to fix all of the little things that get screwed up because you got your name on the death master file.
1: The process of getting resurrected, that's what they call it when you're accidentally killed in the death master file and need to be brought back to life. It's not simple. You have to go into your Social Security office in person and prove you're alive. And sometimes it takes multiple visits as you keep encountering new corners of your life where some institution or other is still convinced you're dead. Jeremiah doesn't tell the field offices that the 6,000 or so were secretly killed by the chief information officer's office or that DHS requested it. He's like, let's not dwell on the mess. Let's just fix it. And let's fix it the way we normally would. As any other mistake in the death master file. Which meant it was up to each one of these 6,000 or so people to come into their local field office and prove they're alive.
2: We saw 30 resurrections happen pretty quickly. And then that number quickly grew within a few weeks to 300 resurrections.
1: So that's what was happening on the ground. Meanwhile, from above,
2: we were getting pressure to say, we told you to kill off the 6,000. We want the 6,000 to remain dead.
3: DHS was telling you that they wanted the 6,000 to remain dead.
2: That's right. And it was coming down from, you know, pretty high up leadership.
1: When these 6,000 fake deaths happened, the Washington Post found out and published a big story. So did the New York Times. So as the news breaks, Jeremiah is also dealing with the chaotic media fallout of this. And then something bigger happens. And this part of the story has not been out there before. Jeremiah is the first person to talk about it.
2: So then fast forward a few weeks and a new request comes in to kill off a new grouping of people. The new request from DHS is for 2.7 million names.
1: DHS wants the SSA to kill off 2.7 million people, like an entire city. Mark them all as dead in the death master file. Again, like last time, no sign or pretense that they're for real dead. DHS tells Jeremiah's team that these 2.7 million are here illegally, and also
2: these folks were violent criminals and suspected terrorists.
3: Wait, they told you there were 2.7 million violent criminals and terrorists? That's
2: right.
3: Lot of violent criminals and suspected terrorists.
2: It is. We were pretty suspect about this 2.7 million list. And so when it came in, we also thought it was a pretty big number, and we wondered whether or not the list was accurate.
3: Last time this happened, when Jeremiah said, wait a minute, these people are alive, that didn't stop the SSA from marking them as dead. So this time, he tries something different. He decides to fact-check the claims DHS made about the 2.7 million. They can't look at all 2.7 million people, privacy concerns, and also the number is so large. But they do get permission to look at a random sample from the list. 25 people. They check what they can.
2: And so we went through to check. One, are they dead? Two, are they here legally or not legally? And what is their current status?
3: When Jeremiah's team ran the numbers, they found that all 25 from the sample were alive. And what's more,
2: when we went through the 25 records, we found 23 of them were records where people were either U.S. citizens or lawful permanent resident or were here legally. And then there were two that more investigation needed to occur because it appeared as though that their alien status had expired.
3: So, alive, and also most of them clearly in the country legally. Here's what else he remembers from the sample.
2: But I do remember that it did span a pretty big age community. So it was children all the way up to people in their 70s. There's a couple cases that I remember that we just thought were super curious. You know, there were some teenagers on the list, and we're like, okay, so teenagers are suspected terrorists and violent criminals. I mean, I guess that could happen, but the likelihood of it happening didn't make sense. And then there was another person on the list that was a person that had been in the United States for over 50 years and was receiving widow benefits. And we're like, okay, so this person's a violent criminal and a suspected terrorist.
3: So Jeremiah is like, one, I can't mark people who are alive as dead. Two, they told us these were all people without status, and that seems to not be true. And three, the data I did see from the list makes me side-eye that they're even criminals. Too many red flags in a row. He decides to sound the alarm.
2: I went to my boss, and my boss at the time was now Stephen Evangelista. He had taken over after my other boss left the agency. And I said, we need to have a meeting with DHS, and we need to talk through a couple of things because we think their list is inaccurate.
3: Mm-hmm.
2: And that's probably a light way of saying that.
3: So he calls this meeting. They get DHS on a video call. And on the call, Jeremiah says they present their findings, that the people on the list are alive and seem to be here legally. DHS is like, okay, we'll get you a new list. But Jeremiah has another question. Logistically, he asks, if there are mistakes on this or any other list you give us, how would a person on the list by mistake fix it? And John Koval, a DOGE guy at DHS, says they would go in person to an SSA office, same as any other mistake. Oh, but when they get there, just flag them over for ICE. Jeremiah says he looked at his coworker and they were visibly really uncomfortable. ICE is not a place where immigrants who have a mistake on any kind of government papers go to get them straightened out. It's where they go get deported. Jeremiah looks at his boss, Stephen Evangelista. To Jeremiah, DHS's intention is now crystal clear.
2: And so we're like, okay, thank you for the information. We wrapped up the call. Then we're still in the room. And I look across the table. I remember sitting across the table from Stephen, and I said, the reason that they're doing this with this 2.7 million is because they're trying to deport all of these people. It's plain and obvious. And Stephen said, you don't know that. You can't be sure of it. That's too much conjecture. Like, you don't know this definitively. And I'm like, come on. Like, we know this. This is why this is happening. He's like, you just don't know it. I'm like, so we got into a little back and forth in reference to that. And he's like, okay, how about I just call John and I'll ask him.
3: John Koval, the DOGE guy working with DHS.
2: I'm like, okay, He's like, I'm going to call John. You guys be quiet. So you guys were me and his technical assistant. And I'll just have a quick conversation with John in reference to this $2.7 million and why. Mm-hmm. So he pulls out his cell phone and he calls John. He puts John on speakerphone and he says, John, can you tell me why we're going through all this effort with these 2.7 million people? And John said, matter of fact terms back, he's like, well, there's two outcomes that we're hoping for here. One, we'll make the people's lives so miserable with the, you know, their lives will just be sort of, you know, hard to go through because we'll turn off their credit, we'll turn off their credit card, we'll turn off their bank. They'll just want to self-deport. Or two, they'll go into a Social Security office and we'll have ICE pick them up there. Or we'll go, you'll refer them over to us. And ICE will pick them up either at USCIS or at ICE, wherever you you determine that they should go. Just matter-of-factly. And you know, when he said that, I was shocked that he said it so matter-of-factly. I was

0: my office. I had to go through a different door than Steven did out the conference room. He quickly got up. We didn't talk about it. We didn't have an after the meeting conversation about it. That was also a little bit shocking because I'm sure my face said, I told you so in unequivocal terms. But I was, you know. And so he got up, he went to his office. I got up, went to mine, and we never talked about it again.
1: Jeremiah quit the SSA a few months later, and now he's filing a whistleblower complaint. The 2.7 million person list was a crisis averted. The SSA didn't add those names to the death master file. As far as Jeremiah can tell, they are still alive. But of course, they always were. The government is filled with things like the death master file, built for one purpose, but if you're of a certain disposition, usable for something else. A list of the dead, a public service to track who is alive and who is dead, or a tool to kill off anyone you don't like. It's not legal. It flies in the face of rules and laws that have governed the list for decades. It violates the whole name of the list. But that doesn't mean you can't do it anyway.
2: Nadia Raymond is a producer on our show. By the way, we did reach out to all the people and agencies Jeremiah names in this story. Only the Department of Homeland Security got back to us. They gave us a statement saying, quote, "The government is finally doing what it should have all along, sharing information across the federal government to solve problems." Two congressional offices are currently looking into the allegations Jeremiah made in his whistleblower claim. It's This American Life. I'm Ike Sriskandaraja. Today's show, not today, Hades. Our last act, Act 3, Zeus. He has taken many forms here on Earth. For the last 20 years, millions have been worshiping a man they say performs miracles. They call him many names. Magician, Messiah, the Chosen One. And he looks, in some ways, kind of anonymous, like nobody special. He's short, 5'7". He's soft-spoken, shy even. The legends about this man are many. But very few of his devotees have ever actually met him, let alone talked with him. Writer Daniel Alarcón is one of them. One of the very few mere mortals to have met Lionel Messi, arguably the greatest soccer player of all time. Daniel talked about it on the podcast he hosts with his longtime friend, who's also a writer, John Green. Danielle adapted it for our show.
3: So, John,
0: yeah.
3: Once upon a time, there were many, many magazines that were published in the United States and around the world. As you know, I've written for many of them. And magazines, for our younger listeners, are like very thin little books.
4: It's like Instagram, but text-based and printed.
3: Yes. And there was a specific niche among these that were called glossies. And glossies were kind of the high-end fashion magazines, and the glossies got their name from the glossy paper that they were printed on. So Vanity Fair, GQ, Vogue, those are the glossies. And they were kind of lucrative.
4: Yeah, they paid great.
3: They paid so much money. I had never written for a glossy magazine, I should say, until one of these editors who worked at one of these magazines called me up and asked me if I was interested in writing a profile of Lionel Messi. And of course, I was interested, huge soccer fan, blah, blah, blah. The problem is that I was about to be married and the reporting trip would be the week after my wedding. So terrible timing. I was told I would get to spend 3 days with the world's greatest player. I get to see a training session. I get to go to a game. I'd have full access. And I spoke with Carolina and she said, you got to go, you got to do this. And we would do the honeymoon later. And yeah. And I think, you know, you know this, but I think it's worth repeating just what a genius Lionel Messi is. Spoken of in the same breath as Pelé, as Maradona. And I felt like there are people who watch Lionel Messi play a game and they're like, man, he's good. And there are people like me

0: who understand it or feel like we understand it on a completely different level. And I thought that there would be a way that I could express to him that my understanding of what he was accomplishing on the pitch was not like, woohoo, goal. You know, it was a much more sophisticated understanding. And I was like, yeah, no doubt. Me and Leo are going to be friends.
1: That's totally realistic.
0: I was imagining us like, you know, hanging out at his house, like playing Xbox or, you know, FIFA or something. And then like going to eat some like Argentine barbecue somewhere, the grill in Barcelona somewhere. And then, you know,
2: yeah,
0: riding in his car.
2: And then at the end of the night, he'd be like, you know what, man, you're so cool. Cancel your flight back. Like, we're hanging out.
0: Yeah. Normal yeah. stuff. So this is what I was imagining.
2: Right.
0: And yeah, so basically 36 hours after my wedding, I'm on a plane to Barcelona. I arrived in New York. So I flew from San Francisco to New York. I checked my email and that's when I've got the first blow, which was that I would no longer have 3 days with Lionel Messi. I would have a single day. Now, I still thought a single day is good. You know, I was like a day. That's still pretty good. I checked my email again when I got to Barcelona and now it was no longer a day. It was an hour. Okay. So at this point, just to be clear, I had given up my honeymoon to spend an hour with a soccer player.
2: Yeah.
0: It was just beginning to dawn on me that this was the wrong way to start my marriage, right? So here's what happened. I got to Barcelona. You know, I had planned 4 days in town. Now I've got 2 extra days to report. So I'm just going to report the shit out of this story, which is what I do. So I talked to everybody. I found the guy who took Messi's first photo ID back when Messi was a teenager with like long hair and he needed his ID card so he could enter the grounds of the stadium. I found the owners of the Argentine restaurant in the suburb where Messi had his gigantic home. And I got to sit in the booth where Messi sometimes goes to eat. So anyway, I finally do have my day where I'm going to go meet Lionel Messi. And I'm told to get to the Ciudad Deportiva around 10 a.m. And of course I did, punctually there. And I get there and I'm like, hey, so, you know, I'm a journalist for this fancy glossy magazine. This has all been scheduled. Publicists, editors have been negotiating my arrival. Can I walk around? No, you can't. I'm like, okay. And they take me to this kind of press room and they tell me Messi will be there in a few minutes. It's super hot. This is like September. I was not given so much as a glass of water and I waited and I waited and I waited. And then someone came in and told me that I'd be meeting Messi, actually not then, but like before afternoon training. And I was like, okay, so can I watch the training? And they're like, no, absolutely not. You cannot watch the training. And I'm just like, what the hell? Like, I'm like, what is this? So I am peeking out the window and I see Messi and the other players arrive. They have super fancy cars. And naturally, Messi did not come up to speak to me before training. And a little factotum was sent up to tell me that he would come after training. So at this point, training started at like 3. I've been there, remember, since 10. I've resorted to going to the bathroom and just like lapping water into my mouth out of the sink because I have not been given anything. That's nothing, you know, I'm like eating like wadded up paper towels, just chewing on paper just to trick myself. Like I'm starving. And then I didn't know what had happened at training that day. I found out later, but I could tell because I am an astute judge of character, John, as you know, that something bad had happened at training. I kind of saw the players trudging off with this look of there, but for the grace of God, go I, you know, this kind of like, you know, they had seen something. I found out later that the something they had seen was a young player named Ibrahim Afellay had torn his ACL. So I had, of course, was not allowed to watch training, so I didn't see any of this, but I could sense something was wrong. And that is one of those things that I think really affects players' moods because they know that all of them are one bad turn, one injury like that away from sitting out for a year, you know?
2: Yeah.
0: And maybe in the case of Ibrahim
2: and Afellay, maybe never quite being the same.
0: Never quite being the same, exactly, which is precisely what happened to Afellay.
2: Yeah.
0: Anyway, at this point, it's past 6 p.m. So I've been there for a full working day, nothing to eat, super hot. And I'm not one to be dramatic, John, but I was basically being held prisoner at the Barcelona training ground by that point. That's how it felt. So finally, it's just before 7 p.m. when the world's greatest player finally walks in. We sit down at this table. It's this little silver table. There's three chairs. It's me across from Messi. And his publicist is kind of in the middle. And so begins the world's worst interview. It's like, he batted me away. Like, I can't remember what I asked him, but he's like, he gave me this look like he'd rather be at the dentist. I mean, and just looking at me, and I'm like disheveled and sweaty. My shirt was a normal size at the beginning of the day, but after like, 8 hours of being held hostage at the Barnes & Sloan training ground in like a hot September day, the shirt was just stuck to me. And I asked him my first question. He said this thing, and I'm going to imitate an Argentine accent. He said, "Che, pero me han preguntado eso tantas veces," which is basically like, dude, I've been asked this so many times. Like he's rolling his eyes and like, and I'm just
2: God.
0: And it got worse from there. It just got worse. Like, I realized that something bad has happened at training. I realized that he's not interested in speaking with me. He doesn't know what a GQ is or what a Vogue right. is. He doesn't give a shit. He doesn't care. He's just like this weird guy who's all sweaty is sitting here. You know, he's like been waiting for me for 8 hours like a freaking stalker. And now he's asking me dumb questions that I've been asked before. And, you know, so he's just being monosyllabic. And at the end of it, it's just like, it's just devastating. You know, the publicist just kind of calls time on it and it's done. The publicist can sense my humiliation, which is actually manifesting as physical pain. Like at this point, it's just like this is the worst reporting experience of my life, possibly one of the most humiliating experiences of my life at all, you know, the whole of it. Needless to say, I wrote my draft and then got a very efficient, carefully worded email from my editor saying that the article was not going to be published and that I could kindly take my kilfy and go away.
2: Brutal.
0: Yeah.
2: I don't know how to ask this delicately, but like even on his best day, Lionel Messi is pretty at arm's length when it comes to interviews. And in retrospect, there is something charming about the fact that you thought you were going to get the real Lionel Messi.
0: Yeah. I mean, you know, he batted me aside like I was, a third tier defender and went on with his life. And so here I am thinking, man, we're going to vibe on this because we are both, you know, have this like deep emotional and deep intellectual understanding of the game. And what he was telling me was like, no, you're down here and I'm up here.

0: Danielle and John's show is called The Away End, which is a soccer podcast about the run-up to the World Cup made by two people who really like books. Emmanuel Jochi produced this version for our show. Our program was produced today by me and edited by David Kestenbaum. 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Thanks, as always, to our boss, Ira Glass. 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Nobody laughed.
1: It was just beginning to dawn on me that this was the wrong way to start my marriage.
0: I'm Ike Sriskandaraja. Ira Glass will be back next week. More stories of This American Life.
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7: In 2017, a crew of animal rights activists broke into one of the largest pork distributors in the world. After getting caught, they made a truly bizarre argument at trial that forced the jury and all of us to stare straight at our complicated, uncomfortable relationship with animals. On Radiolab, after the news.
8: From CBC News, The World This Hour, I'm Mike Miles. After 106 days of war, the U.S. and Iran say they've agreed to immediately end fighting on all fronts, including Lebanon. Pakistan says the deal will be signed in Switzerland on Friday. Steve Futterman with the latest.
9: Now, many more details need to emerge, but right now, Donald Trump is saying the deal with the Islamic Republic of Iran is complete. He says, congratulations to all. This on a post on social media. Iran initially did not confirm the agreement, but on its state broadcaster, IRIB, it said the U.S. was forced to accept an end to the war. Now, Trump says this will reopen the Strait of Hormuz. That, he says, will let the oil start flowing again. The text of the agreement has not been released at this point. One sticking point still that could be unsolved and delayed for further negotiations is the future of Iran's nuclear program. That has been the thorniest issue in these talks, and it may not have been resolved. Steve Futterman, CBC News, Los Angeles.
8: Now, there's been no word whether Israel and Hezbollah have agreed to the terms. Israeli forces were striking targets in Lebanon just hours before the deal was announced, prompting threats of retaliation from Tehran. Iranian officials have warned their forces will keep their finger on the trigger if the agreement is breached. This announcement comes as Washington is gearing up for Donald Trump's 80th birthday celebration. Crowds are gathering near the White House, which is hosting a UFC fight on the South Lawn. CBC News spoke to people there to get their reaction to the U.S.-Iran deal.
10: Going to war in the first place wasn't a good idea. So this is a great news, and we hope that both sides and all the leaders involved in this will go through with it.
11: I think it's wonderful. I think actually the president's played his cards right. I know it's taken a little bit longer, but with that, I think it's going to pay off in our best interests anyway.
8: The Middle East developments will likely be top of mind for G7 leaders meeting in France this week. That's where Prime Minister Mark Carney is heading after wrapping up his trip to Ireland. As Kate McKenna tells us, he made time during the official visit for a personal pit stop.
12: The people of County Mayo lined the streets, hoping to see Prime Minister Mark Carney upon his return to the small village that was home to his grandparents.
13: I want to see Mark Carney, the Prime Minister of Canada.
12: 8-year-old Aaron Gibbons had a maple leaf pinned to his Irish football jersey. He says locals in Aha Gower have been talking about this visit for weeks. Carney attended Mass at a church attended by his grandparents just over a century ago.
14: When Robert Carney and Nora Morden left this parish for Canada, they brought with them their faith.
15: I have a lot more cousins than I realized.
12: This is the second half of a two-day official visit in Ireland, the first from a Canadian prime minister in almost a decade.
15: The way I view it is this is the ties of many Irish people to Canada. It's what Canada represents for many people around the world, force for good.
12: Kate McKenna, CBC News, Aha Gower, Ireland.
8: A plane carrying a group of skydivers has crashed south of Kansas City, Missouri. All 12 on board were killed. Emergency responders rushed to the scene near the small town of Butler to put out a fire sparked by the crash. U.S. aviation officials have been sent to determine the cause. And Brazilian authorities are trying to determine why two helicopters collided into each other over Rio de Janeiro today. Fire Brigade spokesperson Fabio Contreras says five people on one of the aircraft and a single occupant on the other were all killed in the collision. There are unverified reports 32-year-old American singer and comedian Oliver Tree is among the dead. None of the identities of the crash victims have yet been confirmed by officials in Brazil. Tree was sent to play Toronto in August. And that is The World This Hour. For news anytime, visit our website, cbcnews.ca. For CBC News, I'm Mike Miles.

0: Hello, I'm John McFarlane, and here's your Environment Canada weather forecast. In Montreal, there's a risk of thunderstorm this evening. Showers will give way to clouds overnight with a low of 16. For Quebec City, showers with a risk of thunderstorm this evening, low of 15 overnight. In Sherbrooke, showers with a risk of thunderstorm this evening, winds gusting up to 40 kilometers per hour and a low of 16. In Gaspé, showers with a risk of thunderstorm this evening, fog patches developing overnight and a low of 9.
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3: Okay.
2: All right.
3: Okay.
2: All right.
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4: From
2: WNYC.
3: See?
2: Yeah.
1: This is Radiolab. I'm Latif Nasser, joined by producer Sindhu Nyanasambandan.
3: Hey, Latif.
1: And what do you got?
3: Okay, so this one, it starts when this guy, Jay Menard, joined my meditation group.
1: Okay.
3: We're also both journalists. And so, you know, one day we started talking about the kinds of stories we are drawn to.
1: Uh-huh.
3: And, you know, we're both Buddhist, so we're interested in like impermanence, interconnection and suffering, you know. Death.
1: And why death and suffering? Like, why is that a Buddhist?
3: Well, I mean, like, the idea is that when you look at the things that scare you, there's actually a chance for kind of like a deeper truth to show itself.
1: Huh.
3: Anyway, it was like this whole conversation. And then at some point, we realized in our own attempts to find this kind of story, we've actually both been tracking the same guy.
1: What, really?
6: Hey, how are you all?
3: Hi, Wayne.
2: This
3: guy, Wayne Shung.
1: Okay.
3: Nice to see you.
2: Good to see you.
3: So that's Jay. We actually ended up calling Wayne up together.
2: Great. He was in California at the time.
6: Oliver.
3: Oliver's there? Yeah. That's your dog?
2: Mm-hmm. His dog was there.
6: Oliver. Come here, buddy.
3: Oh.
6: Good boy, Oliver. You're so happy.
2: Yeah. This little mutt.
6: He's from China.
2: And once Oliver settled down, Wayne started telling us about, oddly enough, his childhood dog.
6: So I was not a very popular kid, not a very well-adjusted kid. I was fat. I was an immigrant. Did not have any social skills. I didn't speak English that well.
3: So Wayne grew up in this like small little town in Indiana as one of the only Chinese kids.
1: Okay.
3: Had a lot of trouble in the friend department.
1: Uh-huh.
3: But his family did have this dog.
6: And this dog was just the love of my life. Her name was Vivian. And
3: this like black Labrador mutt.
6: Every time when I came home from school, she literally jumps up and down, out of control. Vivian would cherish my every moment. Like, she would cherish every part of me and didn't care about how fat I was, you know, how dorky I was. She just loved me. But when I was, I believe, 9 years old, we went back to China for the first time.
3: Like, they were taking a family trip?
1: Okay.
6: My main kind of recollection from that trip was relatively early on, we were in southern China, and we went to this restaurant. I think they're called the translation is something like a wild earth restaurant.
1: It's like a vegan restaurant or something like that?
3: No, the opposite.
1: Oh.
3: It's like, you know, when you go to the seafood restaurant where all the animals are like alive in these like aquariums and you could pick what you want.
1: Right.
3: It's like that, except like there's every kind of animal.
6: One of the things we saw was like a monkey in a cage.
1: Oh, wow.
6: Like with a chain around his neck.
1: Mm.
6: But then, like, I heard barking from the back of the restaurant.
3: He, like, turns around.
6: And I saw a little black dog, you know, probably like 30 or 40 pounds, just huddled in a cage.
1: Oh, man.
3: Yeah, and remember, he's like a 9-year-old kid.
6: I remember just feeling like someone was killing my dog. I like grabbed my dad's legs and just started weeping uncontrollably. And I kept asking him, Dad, we have to stop them. We have to stop them. We have to help. And I still remember the words he told me, which were, son, this is just what they're taught. And there's nothing for us to do. In Chinese culture, you do what you're taught. There's this Chinese term, guai, that every kid in Chinese culture wants to be guai. Mm-hmm. And all the parents, everybody thought I was like the most guai kid because whatever the adults told me to do, I'd always do it. I was a very, very compliant child. And this is the first time I realized not everything that I'm taught is right. Hmm. And that sense of distrust ended up being very important to the next 30 plus years of my life.
2: So Wayne grows up, goes off to college, reads Peter Singer's Animal Liberation, becomes a vegan, goes on to law school, becomes a law professor.
1: Wow.
2: But it wasn't until years later that he finally stopped following the rules and started figuring out how to do the thing that he had wanted to do all those years ago in that restaurant in China.
5: Let me show you a photo of what's happening inside this farm. Our activists were in this farm as recently as a couple days ago.
3: He co-founds this group called Direct Action Everywhere.
5: Folks, we're about to march into a massive factory farm in the heart of darkness and hell.
3: Among other things, they break into factory farms and videotape everything to show people what the farm is like inside.
5: The only way to make this act, this violence stop, is for people to take direct action.
3: And, you know, they've done this like dozens of times. Like, their videos have gotten thousands of views. And in 2017, one of their videos gets published by the New York Times.
5: So Circle 4 is a farm that processes and kills 1.2 million pigs every year.
2: So Wayne's standing in this kind of scrubby desert field at twilight with four other guys.
5: Paul's going to be manning the camera. The rest of you are going to help me with logistics and supplies.
2: And just over the hill behind them is this enormous pig farm owned by Smithfield Foods, one of the largest pork producers in the world.
5: But our main objective today is exposure, to show the world what's actually happening behind these closed doors. So you all ready to go? You ready to go? Let's do this.
2: Then the video cuts to night.
5: All right, folks, we're about to head into Circle 4. This is the heart of evil.
2: They flip their headlamps on and go in.
5: This facility is massive. Even just this one barn, you can see down here, aisle after aisle after aisle.
2: So they're walking around, filming things, and eventually they come across a litter of piglets.
5: And this little piglet in the corner here, her face is covered in blood, and she's down on the ground.
2: And this time, they take two of the piglets out with them.
3: And, you know, after the video got published in the New York Times, Smithfield issued a statement saying they'd commissioned this third-party audit of the farm that found no evidence of animal mistreatment. And they accused Wayne of editing the video to make the farm look bad. They also called the cops, and Wayne got charged with multiple felonies.
6: Two counts of burglary and one count of felony theft.
3: Each of which could lead to years in prison.
6: Yeah.
3: And so Wayne eventually heads to trial. And it's there that he does something we really didn't expect, like something sort of the opposite of what we thought someone like him would do.
2: Yeah, this weird legal maneuver that forces the jury and really all of us to look at this thing we don't normally want to look at. This messy, kind of impossible question about our relationship with animals.
7: Welcome. We're on record in the matter of State versus Wayne Chung.
2: The trial begins on October 3rd, 2022, in Western Utah. We're in this Cherrywood courtroom.
7: The state is prepared to go forward.
2: On one side, you have the prosecution, a man and a woman, both attorneys for the state.
7: Mr. Schwab.
2: And then on the defense, Wayne.
1: Oh, he's representing himself.
2: Yeah.
1: Huh.
2: And he told us that he was feeling pretty nervous.
6: Because you're waiting for these people who are going to decide your fate to come in.
7: I'll rise for the jury.
3: The jury files into their seats. Eight people, men and women, all locals, of course. And this is like a 75% Trump County. Like, Smithfield is one of the biggest employers in the area.
1: Oof, not great odds.
3: Yeah, I mean, a lawyer he talked to had like begged him to take a plea.
6: She described the situation as hopeless.
1: No kidding.
3: But he wanted the fight.
1: Okay.
7: Ladies and gentlemen, the jury.
2: So the trial begins with the prosecution.
7: Now the facts in this case will show.
2: They argue basically
7: that, among other things,
2: this is simple.
7: Mr. Wayne Chung entered an unauthorized area owned by Smithfield Farms.
2: Wayne broke into the farm.
7: Without permission of the owners, removing two of the pigs.
2: Took two piglets.
7: Stealing.
2: You know, there's really no question about it.
7: They actually filmed themselves doing it.
2: We have it on video.
7: Then posted the video online.
3: then...
8: Good morning, ladies and gentlemen.
3: It's Wayne's turn.
8: Against the advice of pretty much all the attorneys I've talked to, I'm going to tell you exactly what we did on the night in question.
3: And he says it's true.
8: I did remove two piglets from Smithfield Foods on the night of March 7th, 2017.
3: I did it.
9: Curious strategy for a defense attorney.
2: Exactly.
3: Well, you know, Wayne says, for better or worse...
6: You weren't trying to hide what we had done.
3: Like, in fact, he's like...
8: The video should just be played in court.
3: Play the video.
2: And the prosecution is basically like...
10: We have an order from the court and we would not talk about animal welfare.
2: No. We're not showing the video. And Wayne's like, no, come on. Like, I want you to show the jury what happened.
9: Why can't he play the video?
3: Yeah, well, like, the prosecution argues that showing it would bias the jury against the farm.
11: You can already hear the screams of the mother pigs inside.
2: And when you watch it...
11: They're suffering, and we're going to try and expose what's actually happening inside.
2: You can understand why.

0: is this dark, endless building filled with hundreds and hundreds of pigs in row on row of steel cages, not much larger than their bodies.
1: These mother pigs are desperate to get out of the crates. They're smashing their heads up against these crates to the point that they have swelling on their faces, cuts on their faces.
0: And the prosecution was like, that's not what this is about.
2: The judge said over and over again, Smithfield's not on trial, Mr. Shung, you are.
3: But like, you know, like the whole reason Wayne showed up in court and admitted what he did is that he can't actually put Smithfield on trial.
4: Huh.
3: Because an animal doesn't have rights like a person.
2: You can't file a legal complaint on their behalf.
4: Right.
3: But if Wayne gets arrested doing one of these rescues,
2: trusting ourselves in the position of the animal,
3: then his thought is, I can put Smithfield on trial through, you know, having
4: by
3: them
4: putting
3: come
4: myself
3: after me.
4: On trial.
3: Yeah.
4: I see.
0: So even though they rule that he cannot show the video,
5: Mr. Topman, my name is Wayne Chung. I'm the defendant and counsel in this case. I'm going to ask you a few questions to follow up on what Mr. Christensen asked you. Is that all right?
6: No problem.
0: Whenever he starts questioning a witness,
5: Mr. Topping, you testified that you viewed a video of an intrusion into the farms.
0: You see him kind of sneaking in.
5: But you had no knowledge of this intrusion prior to that video?
0: And little details about the conditions of the farm.
5: And that's probably because there are lots of piglets in Smithfield?
0: Basically trying to get them to just...
5: In fact, there are thousands of pigs, even at a single farm like yours, correct?
0: Describe what was in the video.
5: It's also true that among those thousands of pigs, many of those piglets end up dying before they reach slaughter, correct?
7: Yeah. Object at this point.
3: But when he does that,
7: it's relevant to the case.
3: The prosecution objects.
7: I'm sustaining the objection.
3: And then...
5: So you said previously that you cannot see the piglets inside because the building is completely enclosed, correct?
3: Wayne tries again.
7: I think the line of questioning we're going down is leading us toward our management practice.
3: The prosecution objects again.
5: So then I'll ask you just about a gestation
3: But warrant. Wayne does the same
5: there
3: thing again.
5: There are thousands of dead piglets at Smithfield Foods at any given point in time, correct?
3: Another objection.
5: And if animals at Smithfield do have injuries or disease, they are often discarded, correct?
3: Wayne just keeps doing this.
5: And piglets that are discarded into dumpsters. Presumably, these piglets are not sold for meat, correct?
7: I think this is the fifth time I've stood and objected to this line of questioning.
5: Your Honor, I'm just trying to establish...
7: It's sustained. I don't want you mentioning that again.
0: Wayne's obviously getting nowhere.
5: Your Honor, I'm just trying to establish...
7: I have sustained the objection.
0: He's pissing off the judge.
8: I thought Wayne was a little... cocky.
0: And not just the judge.
9: He's either, you know, really full of himself, hopelessly outmatched, or both.
0: You know, we talked to a few of the jurors.
4: Oh, wow. Amazing.
0: Yeah. Yeah. And they said at this point, it didn't even seem like Wayne was acting like a real lawyer.
9: He's an activist.
10: People close down freeways just to get their point out there. I actually think that does a disservice, at least to me.
0: They felt that he was kind of using this trial to grandstand.
10: I wasn't particularly happy about being tied up for a week.
0: And most of them, they just wanted to get this over with.
9: We need to be out of here by Saturday for game day.
0: And go watch football.
10: Utah's playing UCLA this weekend. So that's kind of my focus was just getting done through this.
9: Whatever we can do to speed this along, we're going to do it.
4: Oh, man.
3: Yeah. So, you know, Wayne's strategy to make this about Smithfield, like, it's really not working. But then...
5: The first piglet, Lily, was suffering a very serious foot injury.
3: He starts to focus on these two particular piglets that he took, which he names Lily and Lizzie.
4: Okay.
5: She was starving to the point that she was approximately 1/4 the normal size.
11: Objection, Your Honor. He's still talking about the conditions of the animals.
3: You know, prosecution objects, like always.
5: This is about the individual piglet who's removed now, so the value of it.
3: But this time, the judge allows it.
5: So this is a piglet who had wounds all...
4: Huh, why?
3: Yeah, because Wayne is being charged with theft, right?
4: Right.
3: And in order for him to be convicted of theft, the law says the thing he took has to be worth something.
4: Huh.
3: So at the very least, he has to be able to talk about the objects he took.
4: Sure, yeah, that makes sense.
3: So then...
5: Tell us about these two individual pigs and their condition.
3: Wayne starts to make this case that, you know, these piglets, they're malnourished. Like, they're really sick.
5: It shows the diarrhea was explosive.
3: He calls a veterinarian to the stand.
11: Sherston Rosenberg.
3: Who argues...
11: I don't think she had more than a 5% chance of surviving.
3: The piglets probably weren't going to make it without the attention of a vet, which, you know, isn't cheap.
11: It would cost a minimum of $315 to give her the care that she needed.
0: And when you compare that to the monetary value of the piglet to the farm...
7: What would be the value of a 10 to 12 pound piglet?
0: which another vet had testified was about $40.
7: $42.20.
0: If you do the math, these piglets would have been worth negative $272.
4: Whoa, huh. So the money to rehabilitate them was more than the money that they were worth at the time.
3: Exactly, which Wayne argued would mean he didn't technically commit theft.
4: Huh. Wow, what a weird move. It's like he clearly values the piglet because he broke into the farm to save it. But then now he's in court arguing that it actually has no value, less than no value, just so he won't get in trouble.
3: Yeah, but like it's more complicated than that.
4: Okay.
3: So like at one level, yes, he's saying that they don't have value, like a dollar value. But at the same time, he's also saying that they kind of have this different kind of value, like as living beings who can suffer.
5: I'm going to move now to exhibit three.
3: And in particular, he's arguing like the farm, they don't see the pigs this way.
5: This is video footage of Lizzie the piglet shortly after we first saw her.
3: Like you can really see this happening in this one moment where Wayne is trying to introduce this clip of one of the piglets.
5: And what does the video show? It shows Lizzie's blood-covered face.
3: And, you know, the prosecution objects, like always.
6: Your Honor, the stint objects.
3: Saying like, you know, the blood on the piglet's face, that could have come from the mother. And it's not really about her.
4: But the health of the piglet clearly depends on its relationship with the mom. So I don't know. It's
3: right. You can't actually separate these things. But like the judge is doing everything he can to try to do that. Like at one point he watches the video, like when the jury's not in the room. And he's like, okay, well,
7: look at this. This is my concern. I'm not sure it's appropriate to show the sow.
3: We shouldn't see the mom. So how about you just like print out a still shot and then cut out the piglet.
7: That's what I would allow to go to the jury.
4: This is so weird.
2: Yeah. I was just sitting at the defense table with a pair of scissors cutting out eight little paper piglets.
4: God.
2: Looked like something from a second grade art class. And I just thought to myself, this is just stranger than fiction.
4: Whoa.
0: And when the jury got these little cutout pictures,
9: hey, you group of adults who are all over the age of 30, we're not going to let you see this because it could be too upsetting and it could be too biasing. Mm. And I just, you know, it pissed me off.
8: I remember holding this paper in my hands, looking at it as Wayne's describing it. I thought, why did you have to cut the paper?
0: They told us at this point, they started to think like, what is it you don't want us to see here?
4: Yeah, yeah, yeah.
8: That's when I started to question, wait a minute, if this is so clear cut, you should be able to lay out all the facts and let us make an educated decision.
3: But before they could make any decision, we got the closing arguments.
7: I think it's clear that the pigs were stolen.
3: You know, the prosecution says,
7: imagine the use of the word rescue in some other context.
3: The piglets did have value to the farm. Like, even if they were sick, you can't just take them.
7: Suppose you were in the grocery store. And you saw a can with dents.
3: They compared the piglets to a dented can.
4: The runt piglets are dented cans.
3: Exactly. And like you can't just take a dented can from a store.
7: Now I've got to rescue that can, put it in my purse, take it out of the store.
4: Okay.
0: But in Wayne's closing argument, after all this talk about economic value and these piglets being technically worth less than nothing, Wayne kind of just leaves that behind entirely and says, you know, you should just acquit me because I did the right thing. These piglets deserve to be saved.
5: If you defend our right to give aid to dying animals, defend the right of all citizens to aid dying and sick and injured animals, companies will be a little more compassionate to the creatures under their stewardship. Governments will be a little more open to animal cruelty complaints. And maybe, just maybe, a baby pig like Lily won't have to starve to death on the floor of a factory farm.
3: The trial comes to a close. And after that, it's in the hands of the jury.
0: So if we're thinking about this almost like 12 Angry Men, in the room, where were people's positions?
9: The room was split about 50-50.
4: Huh.
8: There was one that was not guilty, two that were pretty sure they were guilty. And then there was this mix in the middle of unsure.
3: And where were you in that?
8: I was the unsure.
9: I wasn't sure what I was going to do and whose side I was on.
4: Okay.
3: And since it's a criminal case, they need a unanimous vote.
4: Right.
8: Okay, let's do this.
3: Okay, so they first decide they're going to tackle the burglary charge. And the technical definition of burglary, they're told, is...
9: you're in a place that you're not supposed to be with the intent to take something of value.
3: And, you know, they'd actually seen that part of the video where Wayne is, like, outside the farm giving his team instructions. And he says...
9: If we find an animal in need, we'll do what we have to do. If.
3: And this if, they argue, like, it frees him from intent.
4: Huh.
9: We unanimously agreed you couldn't charge them with the burglary.
3: So, burglary, done. Next, they have theft.
4: He did take the thing.
3: He took the thing.
4: Yeah.
3: But remember, like, theft requires proving that the thing that was taken has, quote, value. Was it monetary value or just value?
9: Just value. Ooh. So yeah, they just said it has to have value.
12: And you have to keep in mind here, there's two types of value in the room.
4: Okay.
12: There's the economic value,
4: right?
12: Which if you took this argument that it was zero or even negative, would get him off the hook.
9: Correct.
12: But also this other kind of value, like the inherent value of a living thing, a being. And Wayne obviously believes in this. It's what motivated him to take the piglets in the first place. And if the piglets have that kind of value, then the law says he should be guilty.
9: Mm-hmm. Yeah.
4: What?
12: Yeah, it's a paradox.
3: Like the logic flips.
4: Flips.
3: Yeah.
4: Right. Bizarre.
9: It's a conundrum.
3: The question becomes like, what kind of value are we talking about here?
4: Right.
3: And so they're like, okay, well, maybe we just ask the judge.
9: You know, we went and we talked to the bailiff and we said, hey, we've got a question. Can we go give this to the judge for them to talk about? And so our question was,
8: who determines the value of the pig? To whom? Is it to Smithfield? Is it to Wayne?
9: Is it us? Is it the free trade market? Is it the New York Stock Exchange? Value to whom?
8: And
9: we actually asked if we could all go outside into that locked parking lot that we had all been driving into all week and just get some fresh air while they deliberated.
3: They're asked to come back and they're handed a paper that has the response and
4: from the judge.
3: And what that paper says is,
9: it's for you to decide.
4: Oh,
3: they're
4: missing that game.
3: Yeah. And like, this to me is like sort of crazy. It's like, how is there no answer to this question? We actually ran the situation by
13: Justin Marceau, and I'm a law professor at the University of Denver.
14: Kristen, still at Harvard Law School.
3: A couple animal law professors. It's kind of crazy to me that there isn't a clear definition. Value seems like such a vague term.
13: Well, yeah. I mean, yes and no, right? I mean, it rarely comes up.
3: Justin, he told us, like, basically with any other object,
13: the value is set. The value is fixed. We know how much your car is worth. We could figure out how much your printer is worth. We could figure out how much your computer is worth. Mm-hmm. But
3: when you ask that same question about animals,
13: our intuition tells us that an animal is nothing like a couch. It's
4: right.
13: Nothing like a car. It's, you know, not even really like a family heirloom.
3: It gets weird.
13: Like, that's a strange scenario.
3: Because this value question, like, it quickly gets us to this much bigger question.
13: What is an animal in the law?
3: Like, what even are they?
14: That's a big question. That is the big question. Right?
4: Yeah. I like it. It's a great question.
12: And how you answer this question is about value, sure, but also about whether they deserve protection or, like, have rights.
4: Okay.
12: So legal scholars have actually come up with
14: three big buckets.
13: This three-part framework.
12: Three ways of thinking about these questions.
4: Uh-huh.
13: And the first is,
14: they are property.
13: They are just ours to use.
12: Like, just think about how we farm animals that we eat.
4: This is just like, just stuff?
12: Yeah.
13: They just exist. Do what you want to them. Category two is
14: a view in which we may still see animals as property, but we value them insofar as we benefit.
12: Basically, animals are property that mean something to us.
4: Okay.
12: Think of a pet or a workhorse.
4: Mm.
12: And therefore, we protect them.
13: Laws passed in that vein would be done to help animals, but the ultimate beneficiary is humans.
4: Okay.
14: And then the third approach is that animals, well, they have some approximate equality to humans. Approximate.
3: And this one, they told us, is harder to find. An example could maybe be animal testing bans on chimpanzees.
13: We're providing protection for them because we think it's the right thing to do for them.
3: Yeah. So anyway, it's a helpful framework. But the problem is, like, any certain type of animal can actually, like, fit into more than one bucket.
15: What is that? This is a rabbit.
14: The rabbit. Like, consider a rabbit. I feel deeply connected to rabbits. A rabbit can be a pet.
4: Okay.
3: And in that category, they kind of have, like, the highest level of protections. Uh-huh. Like, you have to feed them. You have to, like, keep them warm. But also, a rabbit can be...
16: Ooh, messed him up.
14: A prey animal.
3: You know, something you hunt for sport.
14: A rabbit can be an animal.
17: Biomedical research with rabbits is behind the development of most prescription drugs.
14: Who's tested upon in the lab.
3: These lab rabbits, they actually have more protections than the ones that are
14: raised almost like in a factory farm for fur.
15: Mittens and liners and hats and...
18: You're just going to need a few ingredients. You'll obviously need some rabbit.
14: Or for food.
19: I'm going to cut the rabbit.
18: And then you just twist it off.
14: A rabbit cuts across all these categories.
4: And it's just context here. Context is the thing that slots the rabbit into one or another of these categories.
3: Right, right. Like, we kill rabbits all the time for food or fur. But let's say somebody kills your pet rabbit. That could be a felony.
4: Wow.
3: This was a pet with a name that changed sort of the protections that it had.
4: It?
3: She had. Pronouns becomes this whole thing.
4: Yes. Right, right, right. This is funny because it's like the other pronoun battle that you're not paying attention to.
12: Yeah, yeah, which seems silly, but like it gets to this question of like, what category are they? You know, are they something or someone?
4: Right.
3: Right, right. And it's not just rabbits. Like, take... dogs.
4: Okay.
3: Like, if your dog gets run over, you get whatever you bought the dog for. Like, you know, like the $50 adoption fee.
4: Oh, wow. That's cold.
13: On the other hand,
3: when you die, you can leave your dog or cat all of your money.
13: Yeah. I mean, it's pretty wild.
12: And you can really see the courts struggling with this contradiction. Like, there was this one case where a dog was run over in front of his owner.
14: The court says, look, this dog was a family member.
12: And the family got to sue for emotional distress.
4: Wow.
12: And then there was this other case in Texas where they ruled, yeah, the dog is property.
14: And then they literally say, not like a toaster.
3: Okay. And this confusion about what animals are, like what they deserve from us in the law, like all of that, like that is what the jury was thrown into when the judge left it up to them to decide what the value of the piglets were.
8: The value of the pig meant something different to different people.
10: The conversation was all over the place.
3: And they were bouncing around these categories too. Like, on the one hand,
9: there were some pretty impassioned arguments about, you know, the inherent value of life.
3: There was this religious view in the room.
10: Let's just say they have a soul.
3: Also, like,
9: always had dogs, cats, fish, hamsters, kind of you name it growing up. They were my best friends.
8: I just love them. Love animals.
3: You know, it was a group of people that cared about animals. But also some of them had strong feelings about property.
9: Somebody brought up like an example of, if I have a rust bucket of a lawnmower sitting in my backyard, can somebody just come in and take it and go, well, they're not using it.
8: Mm. You know, what if I had a paperclip in my hand? Would it have value to me and someone else would throw it away?
3: Which sparked a lot of conversation about the value of the pigs to Smithfield.
9: Is there any value to a dead piglet? You know, are they put into fertilizer? Are they put into feed?
4: Wow, they are really going all over the place here.
3: Yeah.
8: Everything someone was saying about value made sense. But you put all those legitimate thoughts together, they conflicted.
9: You know, and we had been deliberating for 7 hours at this point. I'd heard just about every argument I'd been running through my head. I had jumped that fence a couple times myself.
10: It was very, very emotional.
9: There was tears. There was some table thumping.
10: So we took a break and we all went out and walked around.
8: Just had a minute to get out of the situation and allow the mind to just kind of calm a little bit.
10: And I went up to the one gentleman. I says, I'm not sure we're going to get this resolved. And he says, well, I want you to go talk to the one gal that agrees with you and see if you guys would even budge. So I went over and talked to this gal. I said, I really think we owe it to everybody, to us as jurors, to the defendants, to the to come up with a unanimous decision.
20: The court clerk called me.
3: On the phone?
20: Yeah, and said, you know, there's a verdict, you should come in.
21: Counsel, the jury is informed the bailiff.
20: Judge calls the jury in. When the jury walked into kind of the jury seating area, and they walked in, you know, two single filed lines, got into these two rows, eight jurors. I was like on the side of the table so I could look straight at them. They didn't really give me eye contact. And they look kind of avoidant.
4: Oh boy.
21: The defendants are present. I'd ask the jury foreperson to identify themselves.
12: The foreperson raised their hand.
21: Thank you. So, sir, has the jury reached a...
12: The judge asks them if they had come to a unanimous decision.
21: Yes.
12: The man says yes.
20: Man, they reach a verdict. Let's get ready.
21: Defendants to stand while the...
12: Wayne stands up.
21: Clerk reads the... The verdicts, and I'll ask that the people in the courtroom to remain silent.
12: And the clerk starts to read.
21: State of Utah versus Wayne Hanson Chung, case number 181500061. We, the jurors in the above case, find the defendant Wayne Hanson Chung as follows: count two, burglary of a
3: first burglary,
21: not guilty.
4: Not guilty.
3: Yeah, and then theft.
21: Theft. Not guilty.
20: Wait, what? Not guilty?
4: Whoa, both not guilty.
20: I did kind of a double take. I was like, oh, we won.
4: Wow. Huh. And wow, I'm now so curious what these jurors said happened behind the scenes.
3: Well, actually, one of the jurors we spoke to, she kind of had this metaphor that really helped her kind of come to her decision and apparently helped a lot of the jurors in the room.
8: I just... visually saw this pig just sitting in a box. And I thought, okay, who's holding this box and what value does this pig have? Hmm. And I started voicing this analogy out loud. And I said, so, and I mentioned this juror's name. And I says, if you're holding this pig has huge amounts of value to you. I said, if I'm holding this pig, it has value to me. It's a living, breathing animal. It has a conscience. It's alive. And I said, what if we put it in the hands of Smithfield Farms? Does this pig have value?
4: But wouldn't that logic just, either you can say it had value to him, so it is a crime, or it didn't have value to Smithfield, who he took it from, so no value there, not a crime. Basically, this logic just lets the jury vote for whoever they want to vote for, right?
3: I mean, some of the jurors we spoke to didn't see it that way.
9: I did it by the books. I did what was legally presented to me on a document that was agreed upon by all parties.
3: They felt like they were following the letter of the law.
4: Huh.
3: But at the same time, this other juror we talked to,
8: not having an answer to the question of value, gave me the instructions of it's okay to make that moral decision.
3: She said she did feel like there was space for her to do what she felt was right. And, you know, this is part of what Wayne was trying to do, to make it a moral decision. Even just giving them names, Lily and Lizzie, which, by the way, even the prosecution at one point started using.
1: Once you start seeing people referring to them by the name, then kind of conceptually, you're recognizing that there's something more than, Smithfield 245.
3: One of the jurors told us,
9: I don't remember a lot of things from that trial, but I remember those two piglets' names.
4: Hmm.
3: And according to Justin, who actually interviewed all the jurors himself for his own research.
13: I mean, I think there were some moral pulls there, but they were still looking for a legalistic, kind of hook to land on.
3: Both these ways of thinking were in the room. They both played a part.
4: Okay, now just zooming out, what did this case change after everything?
12: Well, in a legal sense, not much, really.
4: Wow, that's not the answer I expected you were going to say.
12: So the best they could have hoped for was that actually there would be a guilty verdict and they could bring it to an appeals court. And within an appeals court, it could change case law.
4: Funny. He was too successful too early.
12: Yeah. And what actually ended up happening is that state legislators after this case passed this law that said, you can't use the animals being sick and therefore worthless as a defense.
4: Whoa.
12: For taking them.
4: So that actually backfired. God.
12: Legally in Utah, it does sort of seem that way.
3: Yeah. And the other thing that seems to have come out of this is that companies and prosecutors they're okay, well, that was a disaster.
1: They don't want to go through that again.
3: Let's stop charging these activists with theft and, maybe just charge them with trespass so that we don't get into this value debate.
4: Right. Because otherwise we're drawing attention to the thing that we don't want to draw attention to. They're just avoiding, they're ducking the fight.
3: Totally. There was this whole other case in Wisconsin where 2 weeks before the trial was supposed to start, they dropped the charges.
4: Yeah.
3: And he and his team actually wrote in and they're like, no, we still want this trial.
4: Everything about this guy's story in these legal cases feels upside down, you know?
12: But if you think about it, it makes sense. Wayne actually needs the courts. He needs this platform to force people to really sit in the confusion and grapple with these questions.
4: Right.
3: You know, like one of the things Justin told us is
13: often people can just turn away. If you're uncomfortable with something, you just look away or you have an explanation. But these cases don't allow that, right? You're on the jury, forced to confront it.
3: And that's exactly what happened to the jurors in this case. And going through that, it bonded them.
8: We all had each other's phone numbers, and we thought, man, it would be nice just to get together and talk outside of here.
10: So I invited everybody over to the house.
12: You know, they would get together over dinners.
10: One of the jurors brought over his pizza oven. We've actually got to be pretty good friends.
3: I'm curious, have you guys talked at all about, like eating pork or like the sort of like the pigs, like that element of it? Has that come up?
8: Initially, like when we very first kind of got together, we talked about it, and I think most people still do eat meat.
10: You know, I used to have a habit of, I'd jog on Saturdays, and kind of my thing was I'd come home, cook up some bacon. My daughter said, well, you can't do that anymore. You can't eat bacon anymore. I'm like, all right, that's true. And so it did. It kind of changed. But you do. It's hard after years and years of being in a certain way to completely change. The fact of the matter is, no matter what all these activists do and everything, protein, meat from animals is going to be used by a good portion of the public. But can it be done in a way that's humane? They were on a farm. They're not in these processed facilities where they're in a cage. Where can we find that? We actually found a place north of us here up in Parowan.
11: I'm not going to lie. If I see like a nice dollar slice of pepperoni or something, it still is appealing to me, but it's just not something that I've gone back to.
3: Maybe despite the fact that like there's not really legal precedence in this case and there's this law from Utah, Justin, he told us like this case points at this shift in the way we see and therefore like the law will see animals.
13: Increasingly, science and sort of our own human understanding of animals is making it clear that animals, you know, are not property. And, you know, that's part of the reason that I enjoy talking to these jurors and have spent so many hours doing so from different cases is people who have never thought about animals and the law and their status, when they are confronted with these issues, they do overwhelmingly say, huh, that's interesting. And whether they acquit or convict, it wasn't easy for them and it wasn't obvious. And that's sort of how I see animal law going. It's going to be this incremental process that's going to be hard. Sometimes just like with the jurors, it's going to be tearful. But fundamentally, all of the field of animal law is about asking people to answer this question for themselves.
4: Wait. What happened to the piglets, Lily and Lizzie?
3: Yeah, so after Wayne took them from the farm, he brought them to this, like, sanctuary where they were nursed back to health. And kind of bizarrely, some months after the trial, the jurors, they actually went to go visit them, like Justin invited them to do that.
4: Interesting.
11: Last time we had seen them, I mean, you know, teeny tiny little piglets, like a mango.
10: Little teeny thing. We were just amazed to see these
8: massive animals.
4: Wow.
3: Anyway, the thing that really stood out that they said was this one little detail about how they looked.
10: Their skin is so white.
3: They're white

0: our reporters, Sindhu, Jay, and I, none of us really eat meat that much. And we were just thinking about how someone who does eat a lot of meat would deal with the kind of reckoning that the jury went through.
1: We basically have like a page of questions to set up, and then we can get into like the sticky stuff.
0: Great.
1: Yeah,
0: love
1: it. So that's the plan.
0: So we decided to get our executive editor, Soren Wheeler, on the line.
1: Because I actually don't know what Soren's going to say. Like, hey.
2: Hello.
1: Hey, Soren.
3: Hey, Soren.
0: Hey.
2: Hi, everybody.
0: He, of course, knew the story we were working on, but we just sort of launched right in.
1: Just to start, what did you eat for lunch?
2: Well, I haven't eaten lunch yet today, but I now have new apprehension about why I'm here. But,
3: I feel like you're being interrogated.
2: Yes, that's right. But last night, I had a cheeseburger.
1: Nice. Mm-hmm.
2: I figured that might help your cause.
0: So helpful.
1: It's so helpful. Great. And I guess like zooming out a little more, what do you eat more generally? Like
2: Okay. So I'm a meat eater. I grill out a lot and I really like a really umami, fatty meat eating experience. But at the same time, I prefer to like go get my stuff from the farmer's market. Or the higher end butcher. Mm-hmm. And
1: Soren, you're not playing the role we want you. I'm just kidding.
2: Well, I mean, I really do. I love, like, I'll salivate right now
0: thinking about
2: the pork that I could put on the grill. Mm-hmm.
1: Okay, great. Yeah. And I guess, like, okay, tell us about your dog a little bit, if you will.
2: Bee,
1: yeah.
2: Why you got put bee right in this conversation? This is not a bee conversation. This is a pig conversation. My dog, Bee. Uh-huh. She is a mutt. She's mostly black lab. She is now 12 years old. Uh-huh. I mean, she's such a sweetheart. She is the kindest member of my family. She's the most pliable and forgiving and steady. And her complaints are handleable and minor. Mm-hmm. I mean, I do think of her as a family member, but obviously in a different category than my kids.
1: And I'm curious, like, how would you describe the category that you put Bee in?
2: Of pet?
1: Pet.
2: There's just like, it's funny. It's like, there's a thing that happens with dogs, at least in our family, mm-hmm. where it's like the idea of like, if one of my kids like hit her, that's about the wrongest thing you could do. Mm-hmm. Like that dog has done nothing to deserve. Like it's somehow they're in a different domain of guilt and responsibility and accountability and blame. There's so many of these human things that we bring to bear that have to do with like punishment or accusation or anger, you know, that they're just not on the same plane, which just makes it special, you know?
1: Yeah.
2: It's just different. And you know, if I thought about her in the same way as my kids, then I would be like, you know, what you did to that baby bunny in our backyard was mm-hmm. you know, because she'll bite a baby bunny's head off just because it was moving around.
0: Uh-huh. Yeah.
2: So she's absolved in some kind of way. I don't think of her as a moral agent.
1: Okay. Well, that's helpful. And I think you kind of, I mean, you know what we're leading up to.
2: This is going to come back to pork and it's going to be another. Like,
1: yeah. You know what this is leading up to. Well, just like, how do you make sense of the difference between Bee, your dog, and like a pig?
2: I mean, my guess is they're not that different. Like if I had a pig that I raised as a pig pup came into the house and did piggy things and it would be less comfy to share a bed with, but I could develop the same kind of relationship with a pig that I have with my dog probably. So I don't see them necessarily as that different.
3: It sounds like it really has to do with your relationship.
2: Yeah. Yeah. No. For sure. Yes. I'm sure that that's just a matter of experience.
1: Yeah. Yeah. I guess like before we fully take you off the hot seat, how do you think about or like reconcile within yourself, like the dog pig thing?
2: How could I eat something that I see as being in the same category as another thing that I love?
1: Yeah. Yeah.
2: I don't know. Maybe it's 50% compartmentalizing. Mm. I mean, the honest answer is I don't think about it.
1: Yeah.
2: And I don't have to because I'm not rolling up to hang out with the pigs that I'm later going to mm-hmm. eat. I think my resilience in continuing to eat meat despite having feelings of empathetic concern for other animals, which I do. I don't go around like Bee biting the heads off baby bunnies. I think it has to do with that category difference. I mean, I would feel terrible if they were mistreated. Mm-hmm.

0: I mean, you could argue that any life that ends with slaughter is mistreatment. So
1: yeah, that's exactly what I was going to ask. Like, what does the mistreatment matter if you're going to kill it in the end anyway?
0: Well, mistreatment up to death matters quite a bit. An animal that's like locked up and injured and untreated and has a festering wound, that seems like a terrible thing. Whereas an animal that's trot along happily and is with its friends and family and outside and then happens to trot down a certain hallway and not come back feels like less suffering.
2: Right.
1: If you had to kill pigs for your pork shoulder, could you do it?
0: Yeah. I would definitely. I'm sure that would push me and it would be hard, but I don't think I couldn't do it. If my family wasn't getting the right level of nutrition they needed from whatever else we had, then yes. It's just weird to try. I mean, maybe this is a cop out, but it's weird to try to apply human morality to the animal kingdom. And it gets really messy once it comes to like domesticated animals that we're raising, because there is now a slip in boundary between human responsibility and animal impact. You know, but still, animal suffering is something I think morally wrong. And I do feel a responsibility to mitigate that as much as possible.
2: Yeah.
3: Yeah.
0: Although I say that as someone, you know, who also occasionally eats meat from places that probably are not mitigating, you know, that suffering.
2: Right. And I guess this comes back. And the thing that I think is like, maybe what this conversation is also about is just like what we are willing to sit with and look at. And like, and even thinking about for myself, like if I could actually know like all the suffering behind any food I eat or like even anything I buy, like would I actually want, like if I could feel it in my body, would I want to? The stuff.
0: Would you want, if you could, would you want to be able to acutely experience the suffering of the animals that you eat?
2: I mean, like, no, I feel like I would kill myself in like a day.
0: No, you wouldn't
2: like,
0: want to. Right?
2: I don't think
1: but
2: I would survive
1: What would be
2: that.
1: The upside of that? Why would you want to be able
2: to do
1: that?
2: But this is the thing is it's like, if I really want to believe myself as like a moral being who cares, because I feel like we walk around saying that we care, you know? And and I feel like if we really care.
0: Are you having a hard time accepting the fact that we are moral hypocrites?
2: Yes.
1: I have a hard time with that. Yeah.
0: Do you?
2: Yeah.
0: Get used to it. Dude, look around.
1: Yeah.
0: Seriously. I mean, it feels like there's a lot of things like that in our, if you expand your moral landscape.
1: Yeah.
0: Out beyond your apartment or your house into capitalism, the clothes that we wear, the shoes that we wear, the fossil fuel usage, moral damnation awaits. And you might either become overwhelmed by the horrors of all the sort of like immoral impacts of everything you do, or you might, you know, just find that you have to give up basically everything about modern life in order to lead a blame-free life. I mean,
1: but should you not?
0: I'm not trying to be dismissive and tell you to crawl under your covers and give up. But like,
1: But then what makes you want to try to less be a hypocrite if you're just like, okay, we're hypocrites. It's fine. Hypocrisy is everywhere.
2: Yeah.
0: It just doesn't seem so black and white to me. I mean, I have the ideals and they're imperfect and I'm at times hypocritical to them. But certainly my behavior with regard to meat is different now than it was 30 years ago. Maybe it's just like my, you know, health and family and things like that needs.
3: But I think, Sindhu, what I heard you saying was in order to carry out certain behaviors, one needs to be in denial on some level, which I heard Soren say as well. Like the denial is necessary.
0: I agree with that. I don't know if denial is necessary, but at least keeping things at a distance.
3: Yeah.
0: Not feeling them, as Sindhu was putting it.
1: So like if you were going to go to a like the way that they now have like calories next to everything, right?
2: Yeah.
1: Like on a restaurant menu. If they had like a suffering index.
2: Yeah.
1: And it was like every food next to it, there's like a suffering index, like 1 to 100, like how much suffering is involved here.
2: Yeah.
1: You would want to see that number.
0: I mean, I would want to see it just so I could shop around for lower numbers.
2: Yeah. Right.
1: Someone should make that, right?
3: Wow.
0: Well, yeah, but like what
1: But who the every industry would be against it.
0: Yeah, because then you wouldn't you also want like worker conditions somehow?
1: Yeah.
0: Accounted for, environmental degradation accounted for.
1: But how would you weight those things against each other?
2: Yeah, but I think this conversation we're having right now is like it's a version of what the jury had to do. Hmm. It's something that we like generally avoid doing, and I just want to hear what that sounds like.
0: Mm-hmm.
2: I don't know, like how is it feeling? I mean, I feel a little awkward. I mean, I feel a little like
0: awkward
2: or not awkward, just like,
1: yeah,
2: maybe awkward. Just, there's this heightened social relationship thing where like, I don't want to sound like I'm like, I grew up vegetarian, you know, like I never actually made the choice. If anything, I made the choice to start eating fish, you know? So like, I don't want it to feel like a judgment thing, but I do want to just be in the question space together. What?
0: I think.
2: Do you feel judged?
0: I don't think of you as like weirdly judgy or moralizing or as if like, even jokes aside, I'm being put on the hot seat or anything like that. But I think you do want to judge. I'm not sure you really want to hang out in the question space. I think you want something to happen.
2: I just want something to happen.
0: Yeah. You want someone to change their mind.
3: Yeah.
0: Like, I mean, sort of like,
2: but
0: unfair, because
2: sense.
0: Why the hell would we do the job we do if we weren't interested in somebody having some.
2: But even like, I want to change my mind, you know, like I'm not making different decisions after doing this story, you know, like I'm kind of doing the same thing.
0: I mean, a lot of this has to do with like someone thinking like, oh, are the people 100 years from now going to look back at us the same way we look back at people who were sort of like shrugging off slavery?
2: Right.
3: Mm. Right.
0: You know, like that's the real rub here.
3: Yeah. That we focus too much on the individual.
0: Mm.
3: And what really matters is these systems. I remember early on we were kind of talking with sociologists about how minds change and how morals shift. And Rob Weiler, who's at Stanford, his frame is that like morality changes in groups. Moral positions that might be on the fringe start to become more mainstream and gain acceptance. And it kind of feels like that's happening around the question of the way we treat animals.
0: Groups, yeah, that groups changing minds is interesting.
2: Yeah.
3: Do you, Soren, do you feel that tectonic shift happening?
0: If you mean, if by tectonic, you mean 3 centimeters a year.
2: Yeah,
3: exactly.
0: I think so, yeah. Yeah. I used to not think about it. Now I think about it a little bit more.
3: Feels big.
1: Yeah.
0: I mean, but I don't know that that's any deep insight. But I think I'm a bad person to go to for stories of personal transformation. I wear the same shirt I was wearing in high. Like, I just not feel like I've changed very much.
1: This episode was reported by Sindhu Nyanasambandhan and Jay Menard and produced by Sindhu Nyanasambandhan with help from Pat Walters. It was edited by Alex Neeson and Pat Walters and fact-checked by Diane A. Kelly. Special thanks to Kim Naderfane-Petersa, Nathan Pierboom, Joe Eidman, Sam Kozlov, Rachel Gross, and Alex Io.
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7: It's a little blue dot with huge impacts on our daily lives. We'll trace how GPS grew from a wartime invention to a universal navigation tool and find out why this tech might be under threat today.
8: From CBC News, The World This Hour, I'm Mike Miles. After 2.5 months of war, the U.S. and Iran say they've agreed to immediately end fighting on all fronts, including in Lebanon, where Israel and Hezbollah were trading fire just hours ago. Pakistan's been mediating the peace talks. Prime Minister Shehbaz Sharif says both sides reached the deal, but it will not be signed until Friday. U.S. President Donald Trump celebrating his 80th birthday at the White House, posted he authorized the reopening of the Strait of Hormuz and the end of the Iran blockade, saying, quote, let the oil flow, but later clarifying the strait will open Friday. There's been no word yet from Israel whether it will end its strikes on Lebanon. Meanwhile, Iran is effectively declaring victory. State media reporting Tehran had forced Washington into the deal, but it's not clear if there's widespread support for it among the country's many factions. The CBC's Margaret Evans is one of only a few Western journalists allowed to report from inside Iran with the permission of the government.
9: Earlier today, I think there really was a feeling that this deal was on the cards. There's been a lot of factional infighting politically in Iran over whether to sign or not. Hardliners actually accusing the Iranian negotiators of treason. But then we had Iran's president, Masoud Pezeshkian, come out and he gave an address and he called for national unity. If the supreme leader approves this deal, there's no reason why the country should be unhappy with it. But that strike on Beirut by Israel certainly has the potential to derail everything. And Iran has consistently said Lebanon is a red line. Israel's Benjamin Netanyahu has said Israel isn't part of these negotiations between the United States and Tehran. And you now have the Iranians who are opposed to the deal saying that the strike on Lebanon is proof that Donald Trump either can't or won't rein Israel in.
8: Margaret Evans reporting from Tehran. Also happening this week, the G7 Leaders Summit in France. Prime Minister Mark Carney heading to a French resort town on Lake Geneva to attend. The meeting's already attracted protests in neighboring Switzerland. The sound of small explosions erupting from a Tesla set on fire by demonstrators in the streets of Geneva. Police say there were about 600 so-called Black Bloc activists, along with about 20,000 peaceful protesters, rallying against the G7 over global inequality and for failing to tackle climate change. Ontario Premier Doug Ford has been easing up on his aggressive anti-Trump rhetoric as CUSMA officially comes under review. As Sean Jeffords tells us, the premier just wrapped the first of three planned trips to the U.S., where he'd hoped to win over American politicians, business people, and policymakers.
10: Well, you know something? I just love the American people. I love the U.S.
11: Premier Doug Ford striking a conciliatory tone this past week. It comes after Ford wrapped the first of three planned trips to the U.S. this month ahead of CUSMA talks. And after a high-profile event with the U.S. Chamber of Commerce was canceled. Ford has been a frequent critic of Trump for months. And liberal strategist Charles Byrd says the goal could now be to soften Ford's message ahead of the trade talks.
12: And he's not been afraid to say things that Prime Minister Carney hasn't been in a position to say, but obviously you can only push that so far.
11: Conservative strategist Larissa Waller says while Ford won't be at the CUSMA table, he can help in other ways, speaking with industry groups and lawmakers close to Trump.
13: The people who surround Donald Trump and who frankly donate to Donald Trump and influence Donald Trump, they like Doug Ford, and they think that Doug Ford has a point.
11: CUSMA formally opens for review on July 1st. Sean Jeffords, CBC News. Toronto.
8: Air Canada has reached a tentative contract agreement with about 11,000 mechanics. Their union saying the deal includes a landmark wage bump, though details remain confidential until workers vote on it. Air Canada's vote board of directors also needs to approve the deal. That is The World This Hour. For CBC News, I'm Mike Miles.

0: Hello, I'm John McFarlane, and here's your Environment Canada weather forecast. In Montreal, there's a risk of thunderstorm this evening. Showers will give way to clouds overnight with a low of 16. For Quebec City, showers with a risk of thunderstorm this evening, low of 15 overnight. In Sherbrooke, showers with a risk of thunderstorm this evening, winds gusting up to 40 kilometers per hour and a low of 16. In Gaspé, showers with a risk of thunderstorm this evening, fog patches developing overnight and a low of 9.
1: Good evening, I'm Pia Chattopadhyay. This is an encore edition of the Sunday Magazine featuring the stories we first brought you Sunday morning. Fresh attacks, heightened threats, and a war of words. We'll head to the Middle East to see if a purported peace deal between the U.S. and Iran is in the offing. After that, it's a little blue dot with huge impacts on our daily lives. Discover how GPS grew from a wartime invention to a universal navigation tool and why this tech is under threat today. Also today, the federal government has unveiled its new online harms bill. We'll consider how it compares to other countries and how far it could go in protecting young people here in Canada. And later, 60 years after the U.S. military first tested Agent Orange and other chemicals at CFB Gagetown, our Sunday documentary heads to New Brunswick to meet veterans who say that contributed to their illnesses, and they want our government to recognize it. It all starts right now on the Sunday Magazine. Donald Trump has said a deal to end the war in the Middle East was imminent more than 30 times during the past 2.5 months. And each time, the war has gone on. But now, both the U.S. president and Iranian officials say they are on the precipice of an agreement. But there are conflicting details on what could be in the deal and when exactly it will be signed. Greg Karlstrom is the Middle East correspondent for The Economist. Greg, hello.
2: Good to be with you again.
1: Greg, there's a lot of expectation that this deal will be signed in the coming hours, perhaps a day or two. At this point, what do we know about the status of this deal?
2: Not much. We have heard conflicting stories from both the U.S. and Iran about what might be in it. I think it's fair to say that we are closer than we've been at any point over the past few months to an agreement. We're not just hearing it from Donald Trump, but we're hearing it from the Iranian foreign minister as well, who said that they're on the brink of a deal. What we know about the contents is that it would extend the existing ceasefire by at least a period of 60 days. It would call for the Strait of Hormuz to be reopened. But then we're hearing very different things about what will be in this deal regarding Iran's nuclear program and regarding the extent of the sanctions relief that it's going to receive from the United States when it's signed. So there's a bit of uncertainty around both of those issues. And then this is also not, we should say, a comprehensive war-ending deal that settles all of the outstanding issues between the U.S. and Iran. This is another extension of the ceasefire that buys time for more talks over the summer on the nuclear program and on other things.
1: Okay, so you said, look, these are the things that we think is in the deal. I know we don't have clarity on exactly what those things are at this point, but what would the Iranians want which would make them happy?
2: The most important thing for them is upfront sanctions relief. I think there is a fear on both sides that this interim deal is going to become permanent, that the U.S. and Iran will not be able to negotiate the sort of more comprehensive agreement that they're meant to negotiate over the summer. And so for Iran, then your priority becomes when we sign this initial deal, this memorandum of understanding, as it's been called, what do we get upfront? How much of our unfrozen, how much of our assets that are stranded in banks overseas will be unfrozen? Will there be a waiver on Iranian oil sales, things like that? That's what they have been negotiating with, negotiating over over the past few weeks. The Trump administration worried about the political optics of unfreezing Iranian assets. Donald Trump spent many, many years excoriating Barack Obama for sending Iran a relatively small payment as part of the 2015 nuclear deal. And so they have tried to avoid a similar image of Trump sending pallets of cash, as he termed it, to the Iranians. But Iran has insisted there's not going to be a deal unless at least some of their frozen assets are released to them.
1: No doubt Donald Trump will declare this a victory on the part of the Americans. It's still not crystal clear exactly why the United States entered this war. What would the United States need to get to walk away with what it can deem a victory?
2: The main issue obviously has been the nuclear program, and then particularly this question of the 400 kilograms of highly enriched near weapons grade uranium that Iran had amassed over the past few years. Trump has been saying for months that he will only accept a deal in which Iran hands over that uranium stockpile to the United States. Iran has refused to do that. It seems as if Trump has stepped back from that position of late, which is one of the reasons why we are close to a deal. He's now willing to, it seems, entertain the idea of Iran not exporting that uranium to a third party, but downblending it, diluting it to a lower level of purity inside the country. That's something that they have been discussing in recent weeks. Now, there's still a lot of detail to work out. Even if this memorandum says Iran has agreed to do that, you need to work out when is that going to happen? Where will that happen? Who will monitor that process? Will it be the UN's nuclear agency or other inspectors? That's the key issue, I think, for the Americans. If Trump doesn't get a resolution on that issue of Iran's nuclear stockpile and its nuclear program, then this is not going to be seen in a positive light at all in Washington.
1: I imagine he will also declare, because the Strait of Hormuz will likely reopen if this deal is signed, that that is part of the victory, although there wasn't any real problems with the Strait of Hormuz prior to this war.
2: Right. You can imagine them selling that as some sort of accomplishment, even though, as you say, it was only closed because of the war. But then we also don't know what this interim deal is going to mean in practice for traffic going through the strait. I imagine if it is signed in the coming days, you will see a lot of ships exiting the Persian Gulf, the hundreds of tankers and other vessels that have been stranded there throughout the war. They are going to dash for the exits, and that will be a good thing for oil and gas markets around the world because it will bring some commodities back to global markets. But then do we see ships start to go in the other direction? Do they think that this interim deal will hold long enough that it's worth taking the risk? If I have an oil tanker in the Gulf of Mexico right now, picking up crude from there, do I then contract it to go in a month or two to the Persian Gulf and pick up a shipment from one of the Gulf countries? I'm not sure if I take that risk. If I'm a shipping company, I want to see if this interim deal is actually going to hold for an extended period of time. So after we get through this initial clearing of the ships that are stranded in the strait, I think you're going to see a lot of individual commercial actors making decisions about what is risky, what is not risky, and that's going to determine what transit through the strait actually looks like in practice.
1: The other major front in this war is between Israel and Hezbollah. Today, Israel is bombing the Beirut suburbs. Hezbollah is said to be striking inside Israel. Do we know where that part of this all stands in a potential deal? Like, will it be included? How are the Israelis reacting?
2: We don't know for sure. The Iranians have been saying for the past 2 months that they want Lebanon to be included in any final deal with the U.S., and the leaks that we've heard over the past few days from Iran about the content of this memorandum suggests that it is included. But again, we don't know what's in the actual text of it. But I think it's going to be very hard to get to some sort of binding ceasefire between Israel and Hezbollah in Lebanon if Israel remains in Lebanon, if it continues to occupy a chunk of territory in southern Lebanon. So the question is not just, will the ceasefire cover Lebanon? It's, will the Trump administration tell the Israelis that they need to withdraw their troops from the Lebanese land that they have occupied over the past couple of months, or perhaps even from the 5 points along the border that they have held since the end of the ceasefire in November 2024. That is something the Israeli government will not want to do. It would be very embarrassing for Benjamin Netanyahu, the prime minister, if the Trump administration was essentially dictating the withdrawal of the Israeli army. But on the other hand, again, if they don't do that, it's very hard to see how any truce in Lebanon is actually going to hold.
1: You have covered the Middle East for many, many years, and you well know, as do many of our listeners, that there have been many ceasefires to end conflicts in the Middle East, and almost all the time there are violations of that ceasefire. It takes time to get to some kind of peace. The U.S. and Iran have technically been in a ceasefire since the start of April. There have been many violations. Is there any reason to believe this ceasefire or peace agreement, should it happen, will actually last?
2: Will it last broadly? Will it reduce the level of conflict below what we saw in March and in early April in the region? I think that's possible. Will it mean a complete end to the state of conflict between the U.S. and Iran and some sort of positive new relationship between the two countries? I'm more skeptical about that. And I think a lot of that will hinge on these future talks about a more comprehensive agreement about dealing with Iran's nuclear program, longer-term sanctions relief. To take one example, the Americans are talking about, perhaps as part of this initial deal, granting Iran a 60-day waiver to export oil whilst those further talks are ongoing. Now, the Americans say if the talks are unsuccessful, after that 60-day period is up, we can reimpose sanctions on oil exports. The problem is, if you do that, the Iranians can turn around and say, well, we're reclosing the Strait of Hormuz. And so at that point, we are back to something that looks an awful lot like a state of conflict in the region. So it's really going to depend on whether they can negotiate that more comprehensive deal. And given that it's taken us 2 months to get to this very bare bones initial accord, I'm skeptical that they can do that.
1: To be continued. Thank you, Greg.
2: Thank you.
1: Greg Karlstrom is the Middle East correspondent for The Economist. As I mentioned, the U.S. and Iran have technically been in a ceasefire since early April, but with strikes continuing on both sides, the meaning of that term, ceasefire, seems to be shifting each day. Linda Kinsler is a historian and contributing writer for the New York Times Magazine. She's written extensively about ceasefires and the role of them in recent conflicts. Linda, hello.
3: Hello, thank you for having me.
1: It's great to have you. Can we just begin at the basics? Can you define what a ceasefire is for us?
3: I wish I could. Unfortunately, there is no standard definition of a ceasefire. What we typically refer to as a ceasefire is actually a process, which we of course see ongoing now in the Iranian negotiations. It can take any number of forms. Of course, most ceasefires require a cessation of hostilities and generally put a timeline on political negotiations that exist to the side of that ceasefire agreement.
1: You know, I found it interesting. The American president was asked about his definition of a ceasefire, and he responded that when it comes to the Middle East, it's when combatants are, quote, shooting in a more moderate manner. How perceptive was the U.S. president's statement?
3: Yeah, exactly. And that was such a revealing statement, and unfortunately is empirically true. If you look historically at the ceasefires that we have seen, not only in the Middle Eastern and the Gulf region, but also worldwide, the vast majority of ceasefires are violated within 24 hours of being announced. So, you know, I think the danger in when we put an emphasis on ceasefire is that we think this is a replacement for a durable peace agreement. And in almost all instances, that's not the case. And in the worst ones, if you have a shoddily negotiated or agreed to ceasefire, a weak agreement, they can indeed worsen the violence.
1: Yeah, sometimes I think it's like these ceasefires are written on the back of a cocktail napkin, because one side said, well, that's not in the ceasefire. And the other says, well, that's not. And no one produces the actual napkin. So that ambiguity, how much does that impact agreements from the get-go?
3: Yeah, absolutely. And I think, you know, a ceasefire can be unilaterally declared. And for example, in the Russia-Ukraine conflict, there have been many dozens of ceasefires declared since the start of hostilities, almost none of which, or I think we can say none of which, have held. And there's a kind of strategic calculation there. It can allow one of the combatants to kind of amass forces on one side of the conflict line, or to kind of prepare for a renewal of hostilities. And so there are reasons why this, like, back and forth in Iran that we see about whether a ceasefire is imminent or close is actually part of the kind of war planning.
1: All the parties involved in these talks, Iran, the U.S., and they're not directly involved in the talks at this point, but Israel and Lebanon appear to have different ideas of what a ceasefire is meant to achieve, and they all have their own agendas. You've argued, for example, that the Trump administration is using the ceasefire more as a domestic political tool than a way to achieve an actual peace in Iran. How so?
3: Mm-hmm. And yes, in the U.S. domestic context, it's extremely important to think about. So the ceasefire, the Trump administration has argued that during a ceasefire, the executive branch, the White House, does not need to have congressional authorization to conduct military action abroad. The War Powers Act requires the executive to get the approval of Congress within 60 days. And their argument is that if we have a ceasefire, the hostilities are paused, which is why we hear Rubio, Secretary of State Rubio, saying the war is over, the war is over. As this process drags on, that argument becomes increasingly untenable. And the renewed bout of fighting this week has weakened that case dramatically. And here in Washington, the Democrats have said they're only one vote away from potentially passing a war powers resolution to stop the White House from continuing to execute this war.
1: Mm. All leaders take domestic politics into consideration when they make these kinds of decisions. But losing a war can be devastating psychologically for the country that, quote unquote, lost it and the government that fought it. So how important and difficult is it to have both sides acknowledge that they can't have, I don't know, like an outright victory through warfare? Mm-hmm.
3: Yes. Well, we're not going to see the parties acknowledge that, but I think something that we see if we look at the history of successful ceasefires and successful peace agreements that result from a ceasefire agreement is precisely that they occur when you don't have a definitive victory on either side, when there is a kind of realization that the fighting has reached a stalemate. The United States, try as it might, is not going to be able to claim the definitive military victory that it has sought in Iran. And so that is one of the reasons why we see the administration so eagerly announcing that we're close to a ceasefire agreement, that we're close to ending this war, even if events on the ground seem to contradict those facts.
1: What does the data say about how long ceasefires generally last before they fall apart? Why do they fail sort of like broadly?
3: But, well, because, you know, the data there, it's, as I said, you know, within 24 hours, they are violated. Most ceasefires break down within months of being announced. But I think the fundamental issue is that they have come to replace these kinds of durable peace agreements that used to define the tempo of war. And so what we have kind of found ourselves in this kind of era of declining liberal internationalism, you know, fading enthusiasm for the idea of peace missions more generally, is that we're now in this period where we have a lot of unresolved conflicts that are held together by flimsy ceasefire agreements or interim arrangements in many parts of the world. And that kind of in general creates a very volatile situation where we don't necessarily have a kind of durable political solution at the root of many wars. Mm.
1: Tell me more about that, because you wrote this piece about how wars don't end the way they used to. They used to come up with, someone would, you know, I don't know, wave a flag and say, I won. And someone would say, oh gosh, we lost and we need to rebuild and recoup and repair and all of those things. What changed? Like, where do you sort of pinpoint that to changing?
3: Yeah, historically, I mean, historians have argued that the Cold War was the first war to end without any kind of resolution, you know, and then the collapse of the Soviet Union created this sense of victory, right? Because the Soviet Union had fallen apart. And now there was this moment when we see the United Nations and the other institutions really building up their I would say like peace muscle, right? There were UN delegations deployed all over the world. And unfortunately, now that we're quite a bit ways away from that, we see that those peace missions often, you know, fell far short of their goals, and that there has been this kind of global turn away from that strategy of, you know, deploying a peacekeeping force abroad and thinking that this will allow some kind of stability to be entered into the conflict. I think more broadly, like there's this term, a negative peace, you know, which is a absence of large scale fighting, but also coupled with an absence of a political solution. And I think that is what we are kind of living through in the moment, and actually makes it quite dangerous for the civilians who are caught in the middle of many of these wars.
4: You mentioned the international community and how it used to be more involved in holding the peace or keeping a peace. What role can the United Nations play now? Like, how would you describe the importance of the UN today in bringing about ceasefires?
3: Well, you know, I think if we look at the Board of Peace and how the United Nations, you know, for many reasons, passed a resolution authorizing the Board of Peace to act as a kind of outside body in Gaza is illustrative on this count, because essentially what you see there is a privatization of peacemaking, and you see this kind of quid pro quo of, you know, pay to play arrangements to be part of that board. And there are plans to send peacekeeping forces to Gaza in an attempt to keep that 28-point peace plan afloat. And so, you know, obviously we're not seeing these things be borne out successfully at the moment. And so I think we have a lot of reasons to be skeptical about how these arrangements will go moving forward, especially in Iran.
4: I have said the word ceasefire on air over the last 5 years. I'm probably in the thousands now at this point. And so if our understanding, if ceasefires have changed over time, how do you want us to sort of understand when we hear or use that term ceasefire?
3: I think the most important thing is to acknowledge, a ceasefire can be absolutely critical for humanitarian considerations on the ground. However, they can also exacerbate violence. They can also make the situation much worse. And they, under no circumstances, should be accepted as a replacement for a kind of lasting situation that would, you know, provide services to the people on the ground who are suffering the most. And I think, you know, that disconnect between the political victory that a ceasefire can serve as, right? You can use this to say, yeah, we're moving on. Maybe this wasn't the victory we hoped for. It can be manipulated domestically to kind of gloss over the true losses of a conflict at the expense of civilians. And I also think it kind of creates this uncertainty about where power actually lies and what kind of the future on the ground will be for these conflicts. And I think, you know, for example, in Israel-Palestine, we're seeing the dangers of that approach. And so I think in Iran, there are real considerations here about, you know, when will we have a durable peace agreement? It will probably be many, many years from now, if ever. And so you want the ceasefire to create successful conditions for a peace process that can go alongside. But as Greg was just saying, I think there are real reasons to be skeptical that that is what we will see here.
4: Linda, it's been great to hear from you as well this morning. Appreciate it. Thank you.
3: Thank you so much.
4: Linda Kinsler is a historian and contributing writer for the New York Times Magazine.

0: I'm Pia Chattopadhyay. 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We are live on CBC Radio as well as the free CBC News app. You can also tune in on your own time on CBC Listen or by getting our podcast. So whether your summer plans involve a hike in the mountains, a road trip across our country, or just ordering some takeout, chances are you're going to spend some time staring at a little blue dot to figure out where in the world you or your chicken wings are. The Global Positioning System, or GPS as we all know it, is made up of a constellation of satellites that covers every corner of the Earth, and it's baked into so many facets of our lives. And it has a fascinating history as well as an uncertain future. Canadian journalist Catherine Dunn explores all of this in her new book. It is called Little Blue Dot, How GPS Shaped the Modern World. Catherine, good morning.
1: Good morning. Thanks so much for having me.
0: It's great to have you. I don't know where you exactly are because I'm not following your little blue dot, but we'll leave it there. Most of us interact with GPS in some capacity on the regular, but I think most of us also don't understand how it really works. So briefly, can you explain exactly what GPS is?
1: Yeah, so the Global Positioning System is really this network of satellites that's encircling the globe. There are four global satellite systems run by different countries, but GPS is kind of the original one. And there's a minimum of 24 at any time. And what that means for you is that you're always in sight of at least four. And what these four satellites are doing, if they're going to the receiver that's in, you know, in the chip in your phone that's probably sitting beside you, they're calculating for four things. So longitude, latitude, I'm in London, so I'm very near the prime meridian. Altitude, I'm on the sixth floor, so it's calculating for that. And then the fourth thing, which often gets forgotten, is actually sort of time, or it's calculating to make sure that your clock is ultra, ultra accurate and in time with all the atomic clocks in space. So that's really what it does. It's calculating for those four key things.
0: And every step I take, it's recalibrating?
1: Yeah, exactly. It's doing this to the billionth of a second. So it's really doing it at a level of time that we can't directly engage with, but it's happening constantly. And the chip in your phone will also be using loads of signals from different satellites. So not even just GPS anymore. The Russian satellites, Galileo, the European one, and Beidou, which is the Chinese system as well. So it'll be taking all of these in. But yeah, GPS is the original. And the original idea kind of holds for all of them to some extent.
0: Okay, we'll talk more about how they're maybe a little bit different from one another in a bit. But I want to stick with GPS. It was originally a project of the American military. What drove it to pursue this technology?
1: Well, it was really about the drive to precision bomb, actually. So there was an earlier system that came before GPS, which isn't very well known, which had a role in mapping the Canadian Arctic. And that was really tied to nuclear submarines in the far north and, you know, the Cold War battle over. You didn't just need to know where Moscow was to launch a nuclear missile. You actually needed to know where your launch point was. You needed to know where A was before you could know where B was in a way. So they already had this system, and that was built for submarines. And then coming out of the Vietnam War, they had really struggled to ultra precisely bomb a lot of targets in North Vietnam, including a lot of bridges. And the idea here was that they wanted to have kind of these skills to use them by planes. So you wanted that ultra, ultra, ultra fast precision tool to know exactly where you were in three dimensions. And that's where it came out of. It was always open to civilians in a sense from the very beginning, but you really had to know it was there. So academics used it, surveyors used it, but regular people didn't really know about it until kind of well into the 90s. Sometimes the 2000s.
0: Okay, let's talk about that because it was at the turn of the millennium when we civilians got, I don't know if this is the right way to put it, but like a reliable and usable version of GPS. What was that like compared with what we had access to before?
1: So yeah, the way it was the head of NASA who sort of announced this, and the way he put it was this was a change that went from you could know that your car was on your block to knowing that your car was in front of your house. So it went down from, you know, 100 meters accuracy to around 20 meters accuracy or even less sometimes. And what happened here is the GPS system was always really accurate. It was sort of clear that it was more accurate than the U.S. military expected it would be. And they once they realized what they had, they installed kind of like brakes on it, on the civilian signal, you know, because the thing is, it's accessible all over the world, right? So their enemies could be using it too. Anybody could be using it. So they made it artificially less accurate. And they carried that on for some time, but then eventually around the 2000s, it was clear sort of the cat was out of the bag. It was too easy to get around these inaccuracies. The U.S. government was doing it itself, other branches. The Coast Guard was getting around these inaccuracies. So this break that they had kind of installed, they decided to take it off. There's also some speculation that they did that to undermine the Europeans who were trying to get their own system. Hmm. But once they did that, it's hard to understand. Dan, because it's so ephemeral, but it's this difference between the block or being in front of your house, or it's the difference between, you know, milliseconds to nanoseconds sort of thing. And what this meant is that all of this digital technology that we were seeing take off in the early 2000s anyways, we were about to get smartphones a few years later. It underpinned a lot of this infrastructure because it was just not just so accessible, but it was also cheap. I mean, if you were the American taxpayer, it's free.
0: Your book covers a lot of milestones in the creation of modern GPS. I want to ask you about one more of them. This involves the shooting down of a Korean Airlines passenger flight back in 1983. It was shot down by the Soviets. More than 250 people were killed on that flight. Why was that such an important moment in pushing forward GPS?
1: It was really this moment where there was this kind of reckoning of how could this have happened? And for people who remember this firsthand, it was this really horrifying incident where a plane, coming from Anchorage in Alaska to Seoul, drifted completely unaware into Soviet airspace. It was a really, really tense time in the Cold War. The Soviets thought it was a spy plane and they shot it down. So there was this real reckoning of how could this have happened? You know, it's everybody's worst nightmare, basically, if you think about it. If you're driving a car and you're completely off track. And for that to happen with a tourist plane. So Ronald Reagan and his spokesperson, they went out and they announced, well, we have this tool in the Pentagon and we are going to open this up to the world to ensure this never happens again. Actually, it was a bit premature for them to say that. A lot of people in the GPS world were a bit shocked that the satellite constellation wasn't ready. It would take more than a decade, really, for it to get up to the level that it was going to be useful. But it was this moment where a lot of people would have heard about GPS for the first time, because it was this moment of saying, this never needs to happen again. We have a tool where a plane will not get lost in this way ever again.
0: So as you've been saying, and as I said in our introduction, we lay people, like, we use GPS all the time, right? We get our directions, mm-hmm. food orders, we follow our luggage, we see where our friends are at any moment. I've lost my phone. I can find that. All the things. Like, it is so ubiquitous. Yeah. I even sometimes forget how often I use GPS. Like, I don't think of it in that way. Where else do we see GPS being used in our everyday lives? Like, is there something that I do that I don't think I'm using GPS, but I am?
1: Well, I think a lot of the really, really like unsexy critical infrastructure it's being used for. Well, I mean, the first thing you can do is, I did this pretty early on in writing the book. You can take your phone and of course you can look at the location, all the different apps that are using your location. And that'll be shocking enough because you'll see your photos and groceries and, you know, if you're booking a flight, all of these things. But what's harder to see is the way that it's underpinning the base stations that the telecoms companies will be using to underpin your mobile connectivity. It's not that it's the only thing that they're using, but they're using GPS as a crucial tool of, you know, having both the electrical grid work, telecommunications grid work in transit. Not just you using your car, but literally to have, when is the bus going to come, right? In London, we have the signs, oh, it's coming in 3 minutes. That'll be GPS. If you have an electric vehicle, the geolocation for where you charge your car, it's in everything. It's this very base level infrastructure in a lot of the digital world at this point. So when you start looking for it, you'll find it in absolutely everything, essentially.
0: And that data is being shared with all kinds of companies, all kind of entities, governments, all those things. Just this information is being shared.
1: Well, it's the thing to understand about GPS is GPS itself is a totally one-way system. It's just raining down on us. It's one way. The satellites don't know where you are. If anything, your phone is tracking where the satellites are. Like, if anything, it's the opposite. Hmm. So people are always saying, oh, GPS is tracking me all the time. And I could be really pedantic and say, well, it's not the GPS. But in reality, it's the way we've knitted GPS into all of these other systems. And once you have your location, of course, you can transmit it out. And in some industries, it's illegal not to transmit it out because you have to be trackable. Like in international maritime navigation and aviation, you have to transmit out your location for safety reasons. So it's the way it's knitted into our broader digital world that makes us so trackable. But yeah, once you think about it, you know, we mostly are using it as a two-way system. GPS may be one way. You can get a Garmin little GPS thing and you can go out in the woods hiking and that'll be totally one way. But when you're using it on your phone, of course, it's interacting with a lot of other technology.
0: So as you say, this technology has such far-reaching applications. You mentioned shipping, maritimes. And I want to ask you about that because it's not just that the technology is being used by certain transportation models or so on and so forth. GPS has become so vital for global commerce. How has it changed the way the world does business?
1: God, on an almost like unimaginable level. Of course, the system is not so old in everyday life that we can't remember what it was like before for most people. But when you think about global logistics, they're using it at every single stage, right? So the farmers, if we take food, for example, the farmers will be using it in their fields. They're using it for precision planting. Farmers were really early adopters. They'll be using it to track the trucks. Once they get to the port, they'll be using it to track the cranes down to the meter to put shipping containers on. You know, they'll be using it to prevent collisions in the port, like at a very, very precise level. They'll be using it to track the ship going around the world. And they'll be the same thing at the other end. So it's sort of hard to even wrap your head around how much this has changed, even though a lot of people can remember what it was like before. Yeah, it's going to be used. It just take every single step of a global supply chain, and there's going to be GPS.
0: And those supply chains, I mean, we talked about it so much during the pandemic, how they were disrupted, but also more recently in the war in the Middle East, we saw just a few months ago, Iran causing chaos to shipping in the Strait of Hormuz by jamming the GPS from vessels in the strait. So how much of a liability is our dependence on GPS, especially, you know, I'm thinking in the context of a conflict?
1: Yeah, it's big and it's getting bigger. In parts of the world where conflict has been rising, they've already known about this for a while. So a good example is the East Mediterranean. When I started covering this or looking at this back in 2018, there was so much disruption going on in the East Mediterranean, and it was a bad place to not know exactly where you were. And when we say disruption, it would be a boat would be coming into port, and it would look like they were in the mountains in Cyprus. Hmm. They were up in the mountains. Of course, they weren't, but you have a very, very built up stretch of coastline. And if you look at where Cyprus is, you know, it was during the war in Syria. You had Russian warships everywhere. You had Turkish jets coming in and out of the airspace without warning. You had British, you know, warships, French. They would basically be like, everybody is here. And it is not a place where you don't want to know where you are and you don't want to be aware. So these places, like Cyprus has been warning about this for a while. And on the front lines in Ukraine, even before kind of the full-scale invasion of the war in the Donbass, they basically didn't have GPS anymore. So, you know, Ukraine will be finding out in real time, and they're very, very circumspect about it, of course, but they'll be finding out in real time what it means to have civil infrastructure that cannot depend on GPS, because anywhere near the front lines in Ukraine, they won't be able to depend on it anymore. It's just completely disrupted. And that will be affecting, again, their critical infrastructure. That'll be affecting time, industrial time. So electricity grids, you know, logistics, telecoms base stations. Yeah. And anywhere near in Eastern Europe or the Nordics, they're also kind of going through this. So it is a big risk. And pilots are one group that have been saying more and more, you know, you can watch the warnings come into the ICAO, which is, of course, in Montreal, the UN aviation body. And every year the warnings get more and more severe, saying this is a real problem. We don't want to find out what happens if we don't deal with this? So, yeah, the warnings have been there for a while, but they're starting to kind of burst more into the mainstream, I would say, in the last year.
0: If you're just joining us on this Sunday, I'm Pia Chattopadhyay, and I'm speaking with journalist Catherine Dunn about the history of GPS and what it can tell us about our future relationship with the technology. Catherine's got a new book out all about GPS. So you mentioned, Catherine, these alternatives to GPS, that GPS isn't the only satellite navigational system in space. China has Baidu or Beidou. Russia has GLONASS. Europe has Galileo. These are all similar operating systems to GPS, but how do they compare to GPS? How are they different?
1: They're not that different. Well, I should say, I mean, the Chinese system is by far the newest. It's from 2000 onwards, so they think it can be used for multi-purpose, for communication, probably all the things that it can be used for. The Chinese government will definitely not be saying. The U.S. GPS advisory board said, you know, it's a tool of hard and soft power for the Chinese government. So there will be some variations, but, you know, when you look at GLONASS, it's a very close comparison to GPS. It was really, it came up in the same era, right around the same time. There's some technical differences, but what you are finding in these really intense conflict zones is all of these systems are getting disrupted. So it's not really the case that you can just pick and choose and GPS isn't working that great, so you'll use Galileo. Or there will be times that works, but you're seeing interference too, you know, across the board, especially if you're a civilian. With the military, they have encrypted versions of these satellite signals. It's a bit harder for them to play this game of disruption, but of course they are playing it. That is the name of the game. So what they're really looking at now, I spent some time in northern Norway, and a lot of countries in Europe are reassessing the reliance of their infrastructure on this. And it's sort of very unsexy stuff, hardening civil infrastructure. But in reality, a lot of what it means is putting wires back. You know, GPS is wireless and it's so cheap. It makes a really bad clock a good clock in very simple terms. And so you have to kind of install atomic clocks at ground level, putting things back. A system called LORAN. If there's anybody who's into shipping listening to this, you'll know these land-based radio lighthouses that really came up in sort of the Second World War, bringing back versions of that technology. And also at some training facilities in navies around the world,

0: So I think you're saying, hey, get your kids to learn and for me to brush up on my map, my mapping skills, at least to be able to read a map.
1: Yeah, it's funny, though, because I was saying I wrote this whole book and I'm just walking down Oxford Circus, you know, with my phone up, like following it like a complete, you know, lemming. So, you know, I say these things are good to learn. Luckily, I am not in charge of a plane or a tanker.
0: So the GPS system specifically is still maintained and operated by the U.S. government. We in Canada are very reliant on GPS, as we've been talking about. Mm-hmm. How concerned should we be about those things that a specific country, you know, owns and operates this thing?
1: Well, I keep joking in a grim sort of way that let's hope Donald Trump doesn't find out about GPS. You know, I'm sure he uses it on the golf course or whatever, but let's hope he doesn't find out about the true significance. The Americans made assurances for a long time that they would never shut it off, especially not to allies. And the thing about NATO, which includes Canada, of course, is NATO was in the room from very, very early on. It had those encrypted codes. So the relationship is so, so, so tight, as it would be for all of the kind of military infrastructure and intelligence sharing. It's going to be a risk like anything else. Like, when, what do you have when you've shared so much with a country and now all of a sudden, who's to say he those promises can't be broken? Of course they can be broken. They kept civilian GPS on, you know, through, I believe, the Iraq War. There definitely would have been regional disruption to it, but so these promises were made that they would never shut it off or they would never degrade it for civilians. But I'm sure the Canadian government is looking at this very seriously. I've seen sort of signs that quite a lot of countries are looking at this quite seriously, because you don't want to have your civil infrastructure reliant on one system anymore. And the Europeans were sort of saying that back in the late 90s, and the Americans were very unhappy with them, saying, why wouldn't you trust us? Just trust us, just trust us. But at this current political moment, I mean, developing Galileo looks pretty smart, actually.
0: Okay, so you write about the first 20 years or so of widespread use and shared information across the satellite navigational systems as sort of emblematic of the commercial globalization era. I'm wondering what point we are at now. What is GPS emblematic of now? Where does that leave us?
1: For me, it felt like it's a little bit symbolic of this moment we're in where truth and certainty are sort of under attack. I mean, I'm a journalist. My main job actually is working with other journalists to cover climate change. Of course, when you're a journalist, you see this close up, like the undermining of certainty. And when you watch GPS being manipulated and you watch the way that it's very strategically manipulated by Russia and will be by other countries, not just Russia, by, you know, it's part of a broader menu of disruption and chaos. You sometimes call it hybrid warfare or the information war, but it's one tool and it's all got the same ends, right? It's to engender distrust in systems that we've learned to trust, often blindly, that we maybe haven't put protections in. Some people see that as a parable, a little bit of AI. I mean, there's something there too about a technology taking on a life of its own. Of course, it's used for things that the original architects never imagined it would be used for. They were very confident it would change the world, but the scale at which it's transformed the world, nobody could have imagined. And the way that people sort of just handed this trust over, they were very willing to do it, actually, for better and for worse. It doesn't mean GPS is still an amazing, elegant technological system. It's confounding and wonderful in so many ways, but it is a little bit of a warning of our relationship with technology and how willing we are to put so many eggs in one basket. We're not going to turn around tomorrow and just use maps and our eyes and ears, and that's going to be perfect and we can't mess with those. But it's about this idea of, you know, resilience, having to use multiple systems. And it's also about these institutions and the certainty being under attack in a way that feels very destabilizing. It's part of a broader menu that we're seeing here.
0: I have to say, Catherine, after listening to you, I'm not going to look at my blue dot the same way anymore. I don't know if that's a bad or a good thing, but it's been completely fascinating listening to you, and I appreciate your knowledge so much. Thank you.
1: Oh, thank you so much for having me. It's been really, really great.
0: Catherine Dunn is the author of Little Blue Dot, How GPS Shaped the Modern World.

0: From his 2020 album, Changes, that is Justin Bieber with ETA. I'm Pia Chattopadhyay. 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We are live on CBC Radio as well as the free CBC News app. You can also tune in on your own time on CBC Listen or by getting our podcast. Ottawa has introduced the Safe Social Media Act, and if the bill passes, life on the internet could look different for Canadians, particularly for kids under 16. The bill includes some age-based restrictions for social media platforms, a proposed digital safety commission, and regulations to govern AI chatbots. Dr. Shimi Kang is a psychiatrist, and she is the author of The Tech Solution, Creating Healthy Habits for Kids Growing Up in a Digital World. Dr. Kang, good morning to you.
1: Good morning.
0: The hallmark of the government's proposal is putting in measures so Canadian children under the age of 16 wouldn't be able to access social media. It is that time, Dr. Kang, where kids are getting their grades. So in that vein, what grade are you giving this plan?
1: Oh, okay. You know, I think that absolutely we need to do something as a nation to protect our young people. We know social media is designed to be addictive and numerous consequences. And we've been watching, you know, other countries move forward. So I think in that itself, it's definitely a pass. Now we have to look at the details and understand their, I guess, reality and how they will play out in homes and in the bigger system. I'm not quite sure yet. I think we need more information, more debate, but I definitely say it's a step in the right direction. We need to start somewhere.
0: Okay. I'm going to say you're giving it a, I don't know, B minus or something like that at this point. You have been a psychiatrist with work in addictions for 25 years. What have you learned about addiction and social media use by young people during that long time?
1: Yeah, absolutely. I'm an addiction specialist and mostly working with young people. And what we know here is that the social media world, it's not a neutral place. It's a highly engineered space. And it was designed to use the principles of behavioral addiction. It's called persuasive design by the industry itself. And what they do is they use specifically tools that are known to hijack or dysregulate the brain's reward pathway through the molecule dopamine. That's the currency of all addiction. And they do it through what's called variable rewards. So if you think of a slot machine, social media relies on an unpredictable reward schedule. So you don't know when your likes, shares, notifications, you know, the feeds behind it. All of that uncertainty is what triggers like large spikes and dopamine and leads to like compulsive checking, right? Mm. You're constantly checking. We're checking our phones, data shows 150 times a day, depending on the study. And then the second part there is because the adolescent brain is highly neuroplastic, meaning it's developing and physically shapes around its environment. That type of exposure continuously, hyperstimulation environment, now the brain is primed for other addictions as well. And that's where we see the links to things like anxiety, depression, because it's pulling young people away from healthy behaviors like real life social connection, physical activity, learning, all of the rest.
0: All right, we'll need to put this conversation on hold to take a break for the CBC News. I'm Pia Chattopadhyay. The Sunday Magazine's back in 6 minutes.

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4: From CBC News, The World This Hour, I'm Mike Miles. The United States and Iran have agreed to end fighting in their 15-week-long war. This applies to all fronts, including Lebanon. But there's no word yet whether Israel will end strikes on that country. Pakistan brokered the apparent peace deal. Katie Nicholson has more on what's included.
5: As we understand it, reportedly, as the president has said, Strait of Hormuz is supposed to open with the signing. That would be potentially Friday, and the U.S. would end the maritime blockade of Iranian ports. But this also reportedly provides more runway to address some of the more controversial issues. So the future of Iran's nuclear program. So they're talking about a 60-day period now of additional talks, more runway to iron that out. It would seem there is still much to be discussed around that issue of Iran's enriched uranium. We also know that Iran has been pushing hard for sanctions to be lifted. So that is also likely to be one of those heavily contested points that will continue on in this sort of 60-day discussion period. So very clear right now that there is lots to shake down on this before the deal is even signed on Friday, and then many more details still to be ironed out for weeks, possibly months after. Katie Nicholson, CBC News, Washington.
4: The UK has seized an oil tanker in the English Channel. It says it was part of Russia's shadow fleet of vessels trying to evade international sanctions. The operation involved British commandos and law enforcement.
6: There were 25 crew members on board the vessel. They're currently in the care of the National Crime Agency and are undertaking a process led by that agency to process them appropriately now that we've moved the vessel to a safe location.
4: Royal Marines Lieutenant Colonel Tom Quinn says the operation sends a message to Russia that evading sanctions to fund the war on Ukraine will lead to decisive action. Russia has not yet responded to the UK operation. In Gaza, Palestinians held a funeral for loved ones killed in an Israeli strike. Four people were killed in an airstrike that hit a refugee camp near a hospital. Gaza's health ministry says the Palestinian death toll from the Israel-Hamas war has surpassed 73,000, with more than 173,000 others wounded. The health ministry does not differentiate between Hamas fighters and civilians. Here at home, a rural community in Ontario is mourning five children killed in a vehicle collision Friday. Philip Lee Shannock has more.
7: It hits harder, I think, when it's children.
8: Sandy Shantz is mayor of the township of Woolwich, which includes the community of Elmira, just north of Kitchener-Waterloo. 10 people from the town were in a van involved in a collision with a sport utility vehicle in nearby Mapleton Township. Five children, four girls and one boy, ages 4 to 12, were killed.
7: See more in the loss of five young lives that don't get to grow up and live a full life. So.
8: Ontario Provincial Police say an infant and four adults who were also in the van suffered serious injuries and are in hospital. The driver of the SUV, who was alone, is also being treated. The identities of the victims, who are all siblings, have not been released. OPP say its investigation is ongoing. Philip Lee Shannock, CBC News, Toronto.
4: A BC community is facing a flood threat from a glacial lake that could burst its banks any day now. Last week, the lake measured 24 meters deep. Once it hits 30, an evacuation order will be issued. Jen Ford is an official with the Squamish-Lillooet Regional District.
9: This is a canary in the coal mine situation where they understand this glacier And the speed at which it's changing is a real indication of what could happen on other glaciers within the area.
4: Two dozen properties are under an evacuation alert. And just seconds ago, the Carolina Hurricanes won the Stanley Cup, blowing away the Vegas Golden Knights 3-0. Carolina last won the Cup in 2006. That is The World This Hour. For CBC News, I'm Mike Miles.
10: Hello, I'm John McFarlane, and here's your Environment Canada weather forecast. In Montreal, there's a risk of thunderstorm this evening. Showers will give way to clouds overnight with a low of 16. For Quebec City, showers with a risk of thunderstorm this evening, low of 15 overnight. In Sherbrooke, showers with a risk of thunderstorm this evening, winds gusting up to 40 kilometers per hour and a low of 16. In Gaspé, showers with a risk of thunderstorm this evening, fog patches developing overnight and a low of 9.

0: Hi again, I'm Pia Chattopadhyay. Welcome back to an encore edition of the Sunday Magazine, featuring the stories we first brought you Sunday morning here on CBC Radio, Sirius XM 169, as well as on the CBC Listen app. Still to come, 60 years ago this week, the U.S. military first tested Agent Orange at CFB Gagetown. Some veterans say the chemicals sprayed there contributed to illnesses they still suffer from today. Our Sunday documentary will take us to New Brunswick to hear stories from veterans and their calls for government accountability. But right now, let's return to my conversation with Dr. Shimi Kang about the federal government's long-awaited online harms bill. Let me ask if there's a parallel, an analogy here, because I think some kids are going to make it. So if we look at alcohol, we know that some people can use it responsibly, others are addicted. So is there a parallel here when it comes to social media, that some people, even kids, can use it responsibly without having that addictive brain that you just talk about?
1: Well, I would say, yeah, it's a good analogy, like alcohol, because we know that in the population spectrum, some people are more at risk, and those could be ones with genetic prehistory. It's running in their family, a co-occurring mental health issue that's driving like a self-medication, concussions. All of that is true for any addiction, whether it's alcohol or things like gambling or substances or sugar, and many, many other forms of addiction. So that's all true. However, I would say that nobody is immune here, including adults. You know, we know that adults fall into behaviors, addictive behaviors online and social media. So the way that the human brain, yes, there's a varying degree of vulnerability, but I have been doing this 25 years. I've done the research, written the book. I fall into these patterns very regularly. They cannot really be overridden. I think a great way of looking at it, it's a bit like sugar. It's highly processed, and sugar is addictive by design, although we all need it, but there's varying degrees of people who will get in trouble. This is something that is, even now elderly, we're seeing problems in that age group. So it's across the board.
0: Okay. So the Canadian government has picked 16 years old, under 16 years old. And you talked about the neuroplasticity of a teenage brain. Is 16 the right age? Like, why not 15? Why not 17?
1: Yeah, I mean, it's a bit arbitrary, but it is rooted in neuroscience, in the sense the human brain doesn't fully finish its maturation till, you know, early 20s, depending on gender's non-binary, but there's a bit of a gender split there. And it develops from back to front. So at around the age of 16, the amygdala, lower parts, the emotional limbic system, these are generally fully developed and fairly active. They govern peer admiration, things like risk-taking behaviors, and the social media aspects around then are the way it's designed amplify that emotional kind of vulnerability, need for peer admiration. That in combination with a underdeveloped cortex, which governs critical thinking, long-term consequences, risk assessment, impulse control, now you have a mismatch where the lower brain is wanting to do all these things, but the upper brain doesn't even have the tools, the development to put a stop mechanism on, to have judgment around these things. And that's where you see so much conflict in families, because you know, the young people are more prone, and, you know, the parents are looking at their child and saying, look, you know, you need to get outside and do your homework and do all these things. So 16 is generally arbitrary, but it is rooted in neuroscience. And I think looking at all of the different behaviors of when kids are driving, when they're drinking, and ubiquitous use, like how pervasive social media is, that's where we're falling on. Some countries chose 15.
0: Yeah, we'll talk more about that with our next guest in just a bit. But there are people who are concerned that this abstinence-focused approach can backfire. In other words, that when you restrict a kid to do something, all it does is make it more appealing. I would say probably the same is true of adults. How do you respond to that from your expertise?
1: I think there's definitely some truth in that. I prefer not to use the word ban, but, you know, limit restrictions. And really the way I approach that is something called the tech diet solution. So really looking at technology, that we consume tech just like we consume food. And there's healthy tech, there's junk tech, and there's toxic tech. So education, and education with something that is already familiar, not so overwhelming, and has really real parallels. You know, there are aspects of our food that are designed to be addictive. We have an obesity, diabetes, there's a crisis in food. It's similar in mental health and social media and kids, but there is some healthy aspect. So 5 minutes of Instagram could be used for community building, for learning, creativity, masterclass. 5 minutes, that's healthy. 5 minutes could be junk, just scrolling like a bag of chips, eating candy, no value. A little bit of dessert and junk food is okay. Too much will harm you. And then 5 minutes of hate, bullying, fear of missing out. All of those aspects are toxic. So using that education with restrictions, and we did take sugar out of, you know, and junk food out of vending machines in schools. So having that combination, we need government, we need parents, we need the schools, and we need youth above all involved in getting this towards healthier choices.
2: As you say, this is not a ban. The government is not pitching an outright ban for children under 16. Instead, it plans to ask platforms who should then be required to block access for that age group. But a company can seek an exemption if it puts sufficient safeguards in place. What kind of safeguards would make you feel okay about 16 and unders on social media, or under 16s on social media?
1: Right. Yeah. And I do think that I love the fact that there are asking tech companies to be more accountable and showing that, you know, in Canada, we're not going to let you get away with the harms that we've been seeing in the past. So, you know, what we need is tech companies, the burden of proof really must be on them because this is very complex for the individual child, parent, school to sort out. So really looking at all of the different aspects of their structural design, enforcing a safety by design, including things like, you know, immediately taking down, you know, harmful content, deep fakes, child exploitation, non-consensual aspects. They're asking for removal of addiction, you know, techniques. I think that might be difficult because they're by design, but they could certainly do much better removing notifications, infinite scroll. That in itself would be a major breakthrough if some of those aspects can be removed.
2: We shall see. Dr. Kang, really good to hear from you this morning. Thank you.
1: Thank you.
2: Dr. Shimi Kang is a psychiatrist, and she's also the author of The Tech Solution, Creating Healthy Habits for Kids Growing Up in a Digital World. Sarah Grimes is the Wolf Chair in Scientific and Technological Literacy, and she's a professor in the Communication Studies Department at McGill University. Her research focuses on children's digital media culture. Sarah, hello.
3: Hello.
2: There is already a growing list of countries implementing social media restrictions for kids. What sense sets the Canadian approach apart compared to what's already out there in the world?
3: Yeah, that's a great question, because it does actually include quite a few notable innovations. I think that the fact that it's all embedded in this broader duty-based framework that's going to be overseen by a dedicated, you know, digital safety commission. It's not that other countries don't have a digital safety commission, but that they are going to be charged here with overseeing a framework that really is quite extensive and thoughtful in terms of obligations for a number of safety by design, you know, kind of actions on behalf of the social media companies, as well as AI companies in terms of chatbots and conversational agents. And as the previous guest mentioned, this conditional exemption that social media companies will be able to, you know, try to meet once those criteria are defined, to be able to allow younger kids on their platforms moving forward. So it is quite different from what we've seen before, like in places like Australia, where a ban came in and it was, you know, it has been quite blunt. They do have a safety commissioner that's been overseeing it, but all of the, you know, duty of care and framework and what could the design features be that would change are things that are still kind of being sorted out, maybe on the horizon, not yet determined.
2: Let's talk more about Australia, because it's always sort of pointed to as a jurisdiction that not only did this first, but sort of it can be a bit of a test case for us. It does have a nationwide social media ban outright prohibiting kids under 16 from using the platforms, Instagram, TikTok, Snapchat, Facebook, so on and so forth. What do we know from the Australian example so far about the effectiveness of its ban and keeping young people off those platforms?
3: Yeah, so of course it's early days and we'll see what happens. I know that the government, Australian government, is going to be studying, you know, compliance and effectiveness and what, if any, the impacts are on the youth that are affected. But so far it hasn't, you know, been that effective in keeping kids off. I think different studies are coming in. These are third-party studies, but they're, you know, estimating like 78% of under 16s are still on social media, 70%. The eSafety Commissioner has launched formal investigations against a number of platforms, saying that their, you know, removals and the technologies that they brought in are not, they're not meeting, you know, the standards that were set out in their ban. The age verification has been quite flawed. You know, it's not that accurate. It never was. We already knew this. So it's been, I think, a lot of 15-year-olds are able to pass as 17-year-olds and even 14 and younger. So, you know, I think what they're doing is they're starting to reframe what the goals are of the ban. So whereas at the beginning it was, we're going to keep kids off of platforms and, you know, remedy and fix their mental health crisis. Now it's kind of shifting to, well, we are going to reset cultural norms and kind of normalize joining social media a little bit later as this kind of new goal. So
2: the Australian kids are getting around this by using VPN. So you look like you're in a different country, or they, I don't know, put on makeup so they look older. So when the age verification happens, if they're already doing that, doesn't that just create pressure for governments and tech companies to get even more invasive in how they verify age?
3: Yes. And I mean, when you go to the, you know, age verification kind of industry publications and even events, they are talking about increasingly invasive, exactly what you just mentioned. So age inference, for instance, where it's this constant tracking of everything that happens within the space. So your chats, the behaviors, like the things that you like, the different actions and activities that you do, the times of day that you're joining on. So like, if you're thinking about this just in terms of like somebody surveying children, I don't know how you feel about it. I already feel that that's incredibly invasive for their privacy. I'm worried about what the data, you know, what's going to be happening with that data, what is going to be used for in terms of commercial mechanisms and feeding into those persuasive design features. However, it also means that everybody else on the platform, even the people who aren't children, who aren't supposed to be, you know, impacted by the ban, will also be subject to that surveillance. So it's a real huge problem with this whole reliance on age assurance, age verification, because none of these systems are foolproof. There are some age verification kind of models that are being tested out and sort of developed, usually by governments, you know, using real ID. And this would be, you know, privacy enhancing technology systems that don't really exist yet. And that's not on the table in Canada, because we don't have that framework. We don't have that infrastructure in place.
2: So you, Sarah, point to Brazil and UK as something we should look at, because they're taking what you describe as a children's rights by design approach, building safety from the ground up rather than adding restrictions after the fact. What does that look like and why does it matter?
3: Yeah, and this is a place where I actually think that our bill here in Canada did take some inspiration from this, because safety by design is mentioned several times. In the UK, with the age-appropriate design code, the children's code, this came in a couple of years ago. It's more like a guidance, but it looks at this from the perspective of kids are going to be going all over the internet and they're going to be doing things. And so we need to make sure that their rights are protected no matter what they're doing. And so it's a safety by design, privacy by design, but also it is based on, you know, where the child is. And so the requirements and the restrictions are really focused on companies and organizations. So your previous guest was talking about persuasive design, which is extremely exploitative, but it's not reserved to social media. It's all over the place. It's in ed tech, you know, it's in language learning apps, it's in games, it's all over the place. So that's what's targeted in those bills. They're targeting the specific exploitative, you know, behaviors with laws that are expansive enough to catch whatever the next iteration is. So, you know, it might not be persuasive design in a year. They might come up with a new innovation. You know, it's going to be AI led, obviously. But because it's all about protecting children's best interests and children's rights and not forcing them to do things and also not arbitrarily excluding them, I think it's a very powerful thing. Now, I just want to add a caveat. UK is also now looking at a social media ban to layer on top of those existing frameworks. And it, you know, it's a hot political issue right now. Yeah. So,
2: there are a lot of parents out there who say, look, I need help. Just put a ban in. It's all good. Like, I will take whatever you give me. And their argument sometimes includes this part of it, which is the social media companies hate the bans. Like, they don't like it. Meta, the parent company of Facebook and Instagram, released a statement after Canada's proposal came out. And it said it called the social media bans counterproductive. But how do these types of policies impact tech companies? Like, does it actually hurt them?
3: I don't really think it does hurt them very much. I mean, at least not the really big ones that are also going to be involved in the data collection. You know, in terms of comparing this to something that was really truly rights by design, and comparing actually the other requirements in the Canadian Act, because the other requirements require companies to actually make substantive changes, you know? So, you know, we're talking a lot about the ban when we're talking about the Digital Safety Act in Canada, but there's all these other elements that are going to actually hit the companies a lot harder, because what a ban does is it puts a lot of the responsibility on the front, you know, part of coming in and refusing and forbidding, you know, young people to come in. Those methods aren't that effective. There's a lot of data collection that's involved. And then all of those things like persuasive design and really harmful content can continue to spread and continue just as they always have, you know, within these platforms. If you're actually tackling the way that companies operate and how they design the platforms themselves, then they have to actually make those big, deep changes. They have to actually moderate the content.
2: Right.
3: You know, they have to actually flag and make sure that bad actors aren't harassing people. So in terms of like this idea that the companies hate bans the most, I don't know. If regulation is happening, I think bans is probably the option that lets companies off the hook the most.
2: You know, we've been talking a lot over these past number of days since Ottawa unveiled its proposal about all the real and potential harm of social media. This is incredibly important stuff to be talking about, but I want to flip it on its head and ask you this. Is there something that's lost if kids, teens, tweens are blocked from these online spaces?
3: Yes, because they can serve as these really important kind of third places and hangout spaces for kids to be able to connect with peers and, you know, and communities, you know, people that share their interests, political views. You know, you think about all of the youth political movements that have emerged over the past decade were really like kind of flourished and people made those connections through social media platforms. There's also entertainment. You know, a lot of kids get their news, a lot of people get their news from social media. Even with the taxation ban that happened, that was still a primary place. And also like creativity and be able to contribute back to our culture. Think of TikTok. If there were no teens on TikTok, what would that even look like? You know,
2: not as fun. I'll tell you that for free.
3: Exactly.
2: There's still a lot of work to be done before this bill turns into law. We'll go through the various stages. I'm sure there will be some changes and we'll see if it passes. We have seen the federal Liberal government in its past iterations try to implement different kinds of online harms bill. I think this is the third attempt at this, which faltered. So what are the stakes if we get this wrong?
3: if we get the bill wrong or if we don't
2: pass if we get the well, if we get the legislation wrong. Yeah, we'll see.
3: I mean, I think that because there's so much riding on this idea that a ban is going to solve so many problems, I do worry about that because there's no evidence that that is the case. You know, we know that kids bypass bans, but also, you know, the things that are bothering them and the things that are potentially the most harmful in the digital world, a lot of them are also in the real world, and a lot of them will be, you know, sought through other means. So I fear like kind of a backlash against regulation. If a ban comes in, it won't have the impact that people are hoping for. It's grown so out of proportion to what it could possibly achieve. And then it becomes sort of a resignation that we can't ban these bad behaviors of the companies, you know, that we can't regulate the companies at all. And when you look at the pendulum of tech regulation over the past like 20 years, that does tend to happen. You know, regulation comes in different areas. It, you know, is challenged in court or it doesn't have the impact. And then it kind of falls by the wayside or it's overturned in court through freedom of speech challenges. And then people kind of just like wipe their hands of it and you know, assume that that means we can't do anything. Mm-hmm. And I think that, that would be the worst because we're not trying we're not trying to solve all of the problems in the world with any of these types of bills. This is really focused on safety, you know, the seven harms that are outlined in it. Like these are really important things to tackle, and it's going to take a long time, and it's going to be like this you know, foundational change in terms of like how companies identify certain types of content as harmful, you know, reporting them to the authorities, making sure they're taken down. Those are the really important parts, but they're also going to take a while, and we're not going to see it right away. So I do worry about that. And I worry that because the quick fix is almost impossible, the longer term change that needs to happen might be abandoned too soon. Hmm.
2: Sarah, it's been good to hear from you this morning. Appreciate you. Thank you.
3: Thank you so much.
2: Sarah Grimes is the Wolf Chair in Scientific and Technological Literacy and is a professor in the Communication Studies Department at McGill University.

0: You're listening to the Sunday Magazine. I'm Pia Chattopadhyay. The official start of summer may still be on the horizon, but the school year is winding down. Cottages or cabins or camps are opening up, and you can almost feel the emotional landscape. Those fantastic but fleeting, blissful, memory-making summer sensations. If only there were a name for those perfect summer moments. Well, for our latest That's Puzzling Listener Challenge, we're asking you to coin one that combines your two perfect summer vibes. And we've got a hammock full of entries from you, dear summer-loving listeners. Tom Sampson writes, "My word for the perfect summer moment is sunfortunate." Angelina McNamee writes, "For me, some sun fun is a useful and general term for all because it encapsulates the many and varied joyful moments, whether lazy or active, of the sunny outdoors that come with the summer season." Barbara Pollard in British Columbia proffers Peachnik, describing it as a picnic on the beach that includes fresh BC peaches. Thank you, Barbara. Just a few weeks till my BC peaches arrive here. A few of you seized on the term estival, which means of, relating to, or occurring in summer, including James Rooney in Toronto, who submits estivideal, fusing estival with ideal. Meanwhile, Art Price in Burnaby, BC, suggests perfestival for the perfect summer feeling. Finally, Jennifer McIntyre here in Toronto suggests pintitude. She describes it as such: the sudden joy that arrives when a perfect summer evening becomes even more perfect through an unexpected encounter with nature. The word comes from pint, the distinctive call of the American woodcock. A few years ago, a friend and I were leaving a dinner gathering near Long Point, Ontario, and walking up a dirt road to our car on a warm summer evening. We'd already had a wonderful night, and then we heard it. Pint. Okay, we have a clip of the American woodcock's pint. Let's hear that. Okay, there's the pint. Jennifer goes on. "We looked at each other and immediately said, 'A woodcock.' After a careful search with a flashlight, we spotted the little fellow peeking over a grassy hummock and doing his derpy little dance in a hollow in the field. We stood there in the darkness for several minutes, absolutely enchanted, listening to him painting and watching his strange little courtship display. We couldn't take photographs, but it didn't matter. It was one of those magical moments that stays with you forever. For me, that's paintitude, when a summer day is already perfect and nature decides to give you one more gift." Absolutely lovely, Jennifer. Thank you for that. Can you top pintitude? There is still plenty of time for you to chirp in with your entry for our latest That's Puzzling Listener Challenge. Once again, we want you to invent a word for the combination of sensations that make for the perfect summer moment, like the sound of a crackling fire while swaying in a hammock, or perhaps a cold drink and the sights and sounds of a baseball game. You get the gist. So get your creative juices flowing and send us your word by emailing sunday@cbc.ca. Put "That's Puzzling" in the subject line and please include your phone number. You have until Sunday, August 9th to submit the word you invent. The winner will join us in September and receive a Sunday Magazine coffee mug or notebook. And if you need a puzzle fix over the summer, you can catch "That's Puzzling" every Friday here on CBC Radio at 1 p.m., 1:30 in Newfoundland and parts of Labrador. I'm Pia Chattopadhyay. This is the Sunday Magazine on CBC Radio and streaming live on the CBC News app. This week marks 60 years since the American military first tested Agent Orange and other toxic herbicides at Canadian Forces Base Gagetown in New Brunswick. Some Canadian veterans say the chemicals sprayed there have contributed to illnesses they have long suffered from, and many are still fighting for recognition from the Canadian government. At the same time, Gagetown has never been more important to Canada's military future. Earlier this year, Ottawa committed more than $1 billion to modernize the base as part of an historic effort to accelerate defense spending and prepare Canada for an uncertain geopolitical future. Our producer, Andrea Huang, recently visited CFB Gagetown to explore its complicated legacy and why some veterans feel the government is investing in the future without reckoning with the past. Here is Andrea with our Sunday documentary, I'm His Voice.
1: This building, when I first got here to Base Gagetown, this is where I spent the next 3+ years, right here in this building.
2: I'm standing outside one of the barracks at Canadian Forces Base Gagetown. I'm with Gary Good, a 76-year-old veteran who served here from 1967 to 71.
1: I stayed right in that second room up there on the second floor. It had to be perfection. You made your bed, you had to be able to bounce a quarter on it. You had to see your face in your combat boots.
2: Located between St. John and Fredericton, the base is bigger geographically than both of those New Brunswick cities combined. But for Gary, the memories make it intimate. We step inside. It's Gary's first time at the barracks in more than 50 years, but it still feels familiar.
1: If you went down that way, you go down around the corner, and then the showers are there. No such thing as a bathtub.
3: Hello!
2: Gary chats up a young serviceman on his way back to his room.
1: This is where I stayed for almost 3 years.
4: Oh, wow. I just got here 2 days ago.
1: Oh, you're? How long have you been in?
4: Technically 4 years. So.
1: Good for you. You enjoy yourself and take care.
4: Will do. You as well.
1: Nice meeting you.
2: Looking back, Gary remembers his years in the military as some of his happiest.
5: What's it like for you to be back here?
1: I get shivers. I get shivers. And it's emotional.
2: But these days, a dark shadow hangs over those happy memories. It was during his time on base that Gary believes he was exposed to Agent Orange. It's one of several toxic herbicides best known for their use as defoliants during the Vietnam War. Here's how its use was described in a report from the UK broadcaster ITN from 1967.
6: The ranch hands used three main types of defoliant: Agent Orange, Agent Blue, and Agent White.
7: We have a lot of areas where the enemy are hiding under this canopy of trees, and our job is to defoliate so that the enemy is not able to hide.
2: The Canadian government allowed U.S. military to test Agent Orange and other herbicides at CFB Gagetown for 7 days total in 1966 and 67. Hundreds of Canadian veterans and civilian workers have since reported long-term, severe health issues they now believe came from exposure to the herbicides while on the base. Gary is one of them.
1: I found out I had lung cancer in my right lung.
2: It was 2005. Gary was 55. The doctors told him that because of the location of the tumor, they had to remove the lung. At first, a potential connection to toxic herbicides didn't occur to Gary.
1: I never paid much thought to it until there was a news article talking about Agent Orange had been sprayed at CFB Gagetown in Agent Purple. And I said, wow.
2: Gary also smoked.
1: A stupid thing to do, and that may have contributed to my cancer as well. But I said, well, shame on them. The government knew. And they never said nothing. Their senior officers, the base commanders, they never said anything to us about they were spraying Agent Orange and Agent Purple and Agent White and Agent Blue and Agent Pink.
8: Generally, cancers take a long time to develop, and there are multiple things that may contribute to the development of a cancer.
2: Meg Sears is an environmental health scientist in Ottawa and chair of a national cancer prevention group called Prevent Cancer Now.
8: Given that we know that these chemicals are quite carcinogenic and there are lags between when you're exposed to chemicals and when you develop cancers, people can smoke for years and then finally they get a horrible lung cancer. So with the usual caveats that you never know 100% for sure that there was a single cause of cancer, there's probably more than one contributor. Being exposed to these chemicals and you know you were exposed certainly increases substantially the probability of getting cancer.
9: I remember him saying how the Agent Orange itself was a sticky substance.
2: That's Jan McComb. Her late husband, Jay Lumiere, also spent several years stationed at CFB Gagetown.
9: They would touch the trees. It was slippery. He described it as a yellow color, smelling like diesel. The guys in his platoon, would, not knowing what it was, would joke and get their lighters out and try and light it. When they took off their helmets and their balaclavas, he described how it felt on his skin.
2: Jan and Jay met while they were both traveling in New Mexico. She was 45. He was 56, his military years long behind him.
9: He came up to me and asked me if he'd like me to take a photograph. I thanked him but said, no, thank you. I'm just taking pictures of the scenery. And then we met again that day in the photographic shop, and then we met again that day on the Mesa, and then we met again that day in the coffee shop. And we met again the next day in the car park. We just discovered we were both staying at the same place. It was meant to be.
2: Jay only found out about his possible exposure to Agent Orange decades later. In September 2007, the Canadian government announced a one-time payment for people with possible exposure to unregistered U.S. herbicides between 1966 and 1967 at Gagetown. Gary Good applied for the payment and was approved. Jan McComb said her husband Jay thought he would also be eligible.
9: He'd worked in the field for 3 years. He'd been doing things that involved contact with Agent Orange, other dioxins, other toxic chemicals.
2: Jay had a heart attack not long after the government announcement. It's difficult to know what led to that event, but Jay had ischemic heart disease. It's one of the many illnesses recognized by Veterans Affairs Canada as being associated with exposure to Agent Orange and other herbicides.
9: Everybody was surprised. He was very active. He was very fit. He was very healthy. The next thing we knew, he had a heart attack.
2: Jay applied for the payout while he and Jan were in the UK, but filing the application from overseas was a challenge. There was a deadline to apply, and he missed it, so he was denied. He was later diagnosed with lung cancer, which is also recognized as having a link to Agent Orange. It eventually spread to his brain and other organs.
9: Other veterans, if they were not notified individually, I wonder how many of them missed the opportunity to make that application.
2: The payout also came with a significant caveat. The one-time $20,000 payment was ex gratia, meaning the compensation did not mean the government was acknowledging any wrongdoing or taking any legal responsibility. The veteran Gary Good says it wasn't enough, not for him or for other veterans. It's changed the way he views the relationship between the government and those who've served.
1: They think about us a lot when the cameras are on you and the microphones are there or on Remembrance Day, but we're more than just a photo prop. It's because of the veterans and the military serving that affords them the ability to be able to sit in Parliament Hill and make decisions in the first place.
2: Gary argues his lung cancer is a service-related injury, which should entitle him to ongoing disability benefits. It's similar to the argument Jay Lumiere made for years. Like Gary, he was repeatedly denied. In fact, he was denied 7 times over the course of a decade for pain and suffering compensation, a type of disability benefit.
9: He knew he didn't have long to live. He knew he was dying, but we didn't know he was going to die so soon.
2: Jan said he finally won his appeal on the 8th try and received formal notification of that victory.
9: On the day he died, he was courageous. He felt so strongly that his case and other veterans were not getting the justice they deserved from the Canadian government.
1: Captain Ryan? Good morning to you.
2: Gary and I meet up with Captain Peter Ryan, a former journalist who joined the Army in his 40s. He's a big man with a warm demeanor.
3: This car is tall.
2: We pile into his EV pickup for a tour of the base.
10: So welcome to Gagetown, also referred to as home of the Army, because the majority of soldiers at some point in their careers end up at Base Gagetown to do training in some form or another.
2: This past spring, Ottawa announced major new funding to transform Base Gagetown.
11: We're investing $1 billion right here at CFB Gagetown.
2: That was Wayne Long, Secretary of State responsible for the Canada Revenue Agency and financial institutions. As we drive around the base, Captain Ryan points at spots where some of the new cash could be spent.
10: This new building right here in front of us is going to be the infrastructure for ground-based air defense.
2: The upgrades are needed. Some of the buildings date back to Gary's time at Gagetown.
10: That's the old drill hall to the left.
12: Oh, yes.
10: That was probably here when you were here, Gary.
1: I had my mother in that. When we graduated from the basic, of course, you had to put on a show there, right? I stuck a somersault there. I could hear my mom, Gary! It was so funny. Yeah, she was quite proud of me.
2: We cross into a gated area where the active training happens. This is what makes Gagetown so enormous.
3: Rather dusty.
10: Very dusty.
3: Yep.
2: Hundreds of kilometers of gravel roads crisscross the backcountry training area.
10: These roads keep our wash bays busy.
2: Sharpshooters, both military and police, hone their skills at shooting ranges. Signposts line the roads, warning of live ammunition exercises. We pull over at the edge of a large field.
10: All right, let's hop out.
2: A group of young soldiers splay out across the grass. Their faces are covered in camouflage paint, uniforms grimy with dirt and dust as they unload ammunition from their weapons. Temperatures are in the mid-30s, and the unit looks like they just went to war. Major Phil Jones gives us a rundown.
12: So this is a hotel company from 2RCR, right? We just finished what we're calling the level 3 validations. So I stuff them off, loaded weapons, live ammunition, you know, go forth and complete it. The first platoon kicked off at like 6 a.m. And the second platoon here just finished their attack.
2: Gary figures he was once on a training mission of his own in the same field almost six decades ago.
13: Probably was. I probably was here. As you can see, they have a line of vision here, right? That's the main reason for the herbicide spraying at the time, is because they need a line of vision.
14: What do you mean by line of vision?
13: Well, how many miles is, figure it is to that next hill way over there? Maybe two and a half, 3 miles to that ridge. You can see it because this was all trees at one time. And now, you know, it's been brushed and it's been sprayed.
2: That's the thing. It wasn't just U.S. personnel who sprayed chemicals at Gagetown. Government documents show that between 1956 and 2004, Canada's Department of National Defense and its private contractors sprayed herbicides at Gagetown to clear brush and vegetation for military training and infrastructure. Canada's position is that Agent Orange and other agent herbicides were never sprayed in Canada, outside of those dates specifically designated for U.S. military use. In a statement, the Department of National Defense says, quote, aside from the two instances of testing in 1966 and 1967, all herbicides used at Base Gagetown were regulated and used in accordance with all federal and provincial regulations and scientific policies at the time, end quote. The government's own documents show those herbicides include 2,4-D and 2,4-5-T, the two chemicals that make up Agent Orange.
15: Well, Mr. Speaker, I'm very pleased that the honorable member recognizes that the appointment of Dr. Dennis Furlong is an important step in the right direction about getting to an understanding of the Agent Orange issue. He's a former health minister of the New Brunswick government.
2: That was Bill Graham, the former defense minister in 2005, announcing that Dr. Dennis

0: people who lived near or worked at the base, including most soldiers, were not at risk for long-term adverse health effects. It goes on to say, potential long-term health risks were identified as a possibility for only those individuals directly involved with the application of the herbicides or clearing of treated brush soon after herbicide application, end quote. But Dr. Furlong's findings didn't end the controversy. In fact, Ottawa started facing questions about its use of toxic chemicals at Gagetown from outside Canada.
1: I had been hearing about Gagetown since I was a kid in grade school, and I just felt like no one was actually taking all these servicemen and women seriously.
0: That's Troy Jackson, former Senate president for the state of Maine. Today, he's running for governor. Since 1971, Maine National Guard members have been traveling to Gagetown for training.
1: It's an artillery site, but it mimicked a lot of what Vietnam was like, and the federal government required you to go train there.
0: But over the decades, many got sick and claimed it was because of exposure to herbicides at the Canadian base. However, the U.S. government denied the veterans disability benefits. Troy Jackson says the Furlong report had an outsized impact on American veterans' claims.
1: 100%. I mean, it was the impact. The fact finder mission said the dioxin levels were appropriate. The U.S. government looked to that and said, well, there's nothing wrong there, so we're not responsible. It's bullshit.
0: Mr. Jackson launched the Gagetown Harmful Chemical Study Commission in 2023 when he was Senate president to re-examine the Furlong report.
1: We felt very strongly as a commission that the fact-finding study that they did was flawed and didn't do the correct testing, that more dioxins were sprayed there than they were actually letting on.
0: He says at the very least, a new study could offer servicemen and women in Maine a sense of closure.
1: The fact that there is a controversy here, wouldn't you want to do everything you could to make sure this is not the place that's causing all these health effects? And you know, for these older veterans to try and hold the line for younger veterans, I think is like incredible.
0: Here's Meg Sears again, the environmental health scientist. She says new tests would be challenging to do so many years later, but she believes it's still worth trying.
2: I expect that it would still be possible to find traces of these chemicals. It would not be as obvious as it was before. But if the sampling was done rigorously and properly, then probably we could still find traces. Obviously, it's going to be fainter, but we have better analytical capabilities now as well.
0: Dr. Furlong died in 2018. I reached out to the Department of National Defense to ask if it would cooperate with the Maine Commission's efforts to retest grounds in Gagetown for the chemicals found in Agent Orange and other toxic herbicides. It responded with the following statement, quote, "The Department of National Defense is not aware of additional environmental analysis or study underway as the results of the Maine Commission. DND's cooperation and support will be evaluated if and when a request is made, based on the nature and scope of the request." I also asked Veterans Affairs Canada about former service members who say they're being unfairly denied compensation for illnesses they believe are connected to toxic chemicals sprayed on the base, and if there's a willingness to provide more assistance. It responded with a statement that reads in part, "Every situation is unique, and therefore VAC works with veterans on a case-by-case basis. To be eligible for benefits, applicants must provide the relevant application, which includes any necessary evidence." After our tour at Gagetown, we part ways with Captain Ryan and pop into a local Legion. Gary skips a late lunch, sort of, ordering himself a single can of Alexander Keith's.
3: Four basic food groups are right in there. Barley, hops, malt, and yeast.
0: There's a lively darts game happening off in one of the rooms. A volunteer bartender named Glenda Ashhorn stops by our table for a chat. She grew up in the area and says the military was everywhere.
4: Without the base, there wouldn't be a town. But as a child, military kids were the only people I knew. I didn't know there was such a thing as a civilian. I thought everybody's parent for the military.
0: She was a military spouse for 25 years and even worked at the first Tim Hortons in Kandahar in 2006. She also slung drinks behind the bar at the officers' mess hall on Gagetown for 14 years.
4: Honestly, it's just the shenanigans. Holy Hannah.
5: What kind of shenanigans?
4: Oh, I'm not telling anything. We actually had to sign a confidentiality

0: For that.
1: For shenanigans.
0: For what goes on in the mess stays in the mess.
2: Word gets around that a journalist is in the building looking to talk to people about toxic chemicals at Gagetown. A veteran named Roger Kinney walks over with a lot to say.
3: My uncle was there 67 and he fought the fire on Lawfield Impact.
2: That's an area in Gagetown's training grounds.
4: That spot was heavily sprayed.
3: Yes. It was all...
4: The fire and the smoke because of that would have made it even worse.
3: He was there. They were lined up after he was done fighting the fire and they actually stated to him that it was safe, boys. He fought this fire and they said, what about the Agent Orange? Somebody said, it's safe. They told us it was safe. The government told them that it was safe.
2: I wasn't able to speak to Roger's uncle directly, but Roger says he's developed type 2 diabetes and peripheral neuropathy in his hands and feet. Both conditions are linked to the chemicals found in Agent Orange. He's also fighting for a disability pension. Roger says he's on his third appeal. He's already been denied twice.
3: He's going to be wheelchair bound here shortly.
5: See you later.
2: The Legion is shutting down for the day.
6: Bye now.
3: I gotta go.
4: Thank you.
2: Gary sits pensively with his Keiths.
1: How's the day been for you, Gary?
4: It's been a great day. It's been a good day. It's been emotional at times. It brought back a heck of a lot of memories. And I wish I was with those guys out there in the field right now. I really do.
2: For Jan, she's dedicated her life to keeping her late husband's story alive. She says Jay was setting up a GoFundMe campaign in 2019 to support his advocacy.
7: It never actually went live because he died before we expected. But he wrote in the GoFundMe, "Knowing I am dying is very empowering and fills me with the greatest energy undertake this mission for as long as I can." He saw it as a fight to write a new ending to an old story. "I do it now because this was so unfair. And if it was unfair for him, it's unfair for so many others. So I'm Jay's voice. Because I know he wanted his voice, his story, to continue after he'd gone. And I know how much he wanted a different story for others."

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You are listening to the Sunday Magazine. We are live on CBC Radio as well as the free CBC News app. Before we close up shop today, Canada hosted its first game of the FIFA World Cup on Friday. It ended in a draw. Bosnia-Herzegovina and Canada 1-1. Before they took to the field, the Canadians were played on by some Canadian greats as part of the opening ceremony, including Alessia Cara. Here she is with her contribution to a new album compiled by Toronto producer Boy Wanda for Canada Soccer. This is Alessia Cara with In My Hands.

That's Alessia Cara with In My Hands. And that's it for this week here on the Sunday Magazine. Our team is Sarah Joyce Battersby, Levi Garber, Andrea Huang, Pete Mitten, and Austin Pomeroy. Our senior producer is Howard Goldenthal. Our executive producer is Brian Colton. I'm Pia Chattopadhyay. Thank you for lending us your ear. Till next Sunday.

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1: Afrobeats to jazz, hip-hop to R&B, wow. Calypso, Kez the Band, Michelle Montano, Bob Marley, Bounty Killer. So we really give all these artists a chance to shine, and the keys in the programming, in making it make sense, and making sure that the music is fluid, a fluid experience.
0: 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Just asking. What's in the news? How's your finances? Health? Relationships? You have questions, and with the help of experts, we try and make sense of it all. Let's figure it out together. Just Asking with Saroja Coelho, the Encore Edition, is coming up right after the news.
2: From CBC News, The World This Hour, I'm Mike Miles. After 107 days of war, the U.S. and Iran say they've agreed to immediately end fighting on all fronts, including Lebanon. Pakistan says the deal will be signed in Switzerland Friday. Steve Futterman has details.
3: Now, many more details need to emerge, but right now, Donald Trump is saying the deal with the Islamic Republic of Iran is complete. He says, congratulations to all, this on a post on social media. Iran initially did not confirm the agreement, but on its state broadcaster, IRIB, it said the U.S. was forced to accept an end to the war. Now, Trump says this will reopen the Strait of Hormuz, that he says will let the oil start flowing again. The text of the agreement has not been released at this point. One sticking point still that could be unsolved and delayed for further negotiations is the future of Iran's nuclear program. That has been the thorniest issue in these talks, and it may not have been resolved. Steve Futterman, CBC News, Los Angeles.
2: There's no word whether Israel and Hezbollah have agreed to the terms. Israeli forces were striking targets in Lebanon just hours before the deal was announced, prompting threats of retaliation from Tehran. Iranian officials have warned their forces will keep their finger on the trigger if the agreement is breached. Sunday's announcement came as Washington geared up for Donald Trump's 80th birthday celebration, with crowds gathering near the White House, which hosted a UFC fight on the South Lawn. CBC News spoke to people there to get their reaction to the U.S.-Iran deal.
4: Going to war in the first place wasn't a good idea. So this is a great news, and we hope that both sides and all the leaders involved in this will go through with it.
5: I think it's wonderful. I think actually the president's played his cards right. I know it's taken a little bit longer, but with that, I think it's going to pay off in our best interests anyway.
2: Prime Minister Mark Carney says Canada is looking to deepen trade ties with Europe. But at the same time, his government is trying to cool tensions with the White House as U.S. President Donald Trump threatens to end the CUSMA agreement. J.P. Tasker has more.
6: We see a significant opportunity with Ireland, more broadly with the European Union.
7: In Europe to sign new trade deals, Prime Minister Mark Carney says the old one with the U.S. is on more solid footing, after Canada's U.S. trade minister brokered a breakthrough on some irritants.
6: Minister LeBlanc, meeting with his counterparts, Ambassador Greer, made progress on a number of these issues. We expect to make more progress.
7: While there will be changes to CUSMA, Carney says he expects the foundations of the trilateral trade deal will remain intact.
6: The U.S. has been clear that they do not want to go to Congress to change the fundamental architectures.
7: The comments come after U.S. President Donald Trump last week threatened to walk away from the CUSMA review.
8: I don't know that I'm going to redo it.
7: Kirsten Hillman is a former Canadian ambassador to Washington who negotiated with Trump's team in the past.
9: We can't get distracted by the tactics of the other side.
7: J.P. Tasker, CBC News, Ottawa.
2: New research from the University of Calgary looks into the effects of cannabis on rats. While this may sound like something out of a stoner comedy, this was to find out whether cannabis can help treat nausea in patients with certain medical conditions. Matthew Hill is a neuroscientist at the University of Calgary.
10: What we were able to establish was with the rodent model was what happens following cannabis consumption is that it reinstates reward value of food, or a better way of putting it is it prevents reward devaluation. And so food maintains this high reward salience.
2: Hill says there's evidence cannabis can stimulate the desire to eat in some patients. Finally, the Carolina Hurricanes are Stanley Cup champions.
11: The perfect storm and the 20th anniversary. once again, the Carolina Hurricanes are Stanley Cup champions.
2: They defeated the Vegas Golden Knights 3-0 in Sin City, a case where the house didn't win. That is The World This Hour. For CBC News, I'm Mike Miles.
12: Hello, I'm John McFarlane, and here's your Environment Canada weather forecast. In Montreal, there's a risk of thunderstorm this evening. Showers will give way to clouds overnight with a low of 16. For Quebec City, showers with a risk of thunderstorm this evening, low of 15 overnight. In Sherbrooke, showers with a risk of thunderstorm this evening, winds gusting up to 40 kilometers per hour and a low of 16. In Gaspé, showers with a risk of thunderstorm this evening, fog patches developing overnight and a low of 9.
13: Hi, I'm Sarocha Coelho. This is Just Asking, the repeat edition. On this show, we take your questions about the week's news stories and help you figure out what it all means in your life. Today on Just Asking.
14: No matter where we put data centers, especially the AI ones, the environmental impacts are going to be significant.
13: Canada has 5 hyperscale AI data centers. Dozens more are planned, but not everyone agrees on where this is all heading. Supporters say they are essential for Canada's digital sovereignty. Critics worry about pollution, sprawling industrial sites, soaring energy and water use, and they're not convinced that Canadians will see a fair share of the revenue. So we took your questions about AI data centers and their impact on your community. Then, in our second hour...
15: Kone driving forward, play through towards Kyle Lowry! It's Kyle Lowry with the goal! He's only just come into the game!
13: Allez les Rouges! Canada's clash with Bosnia-Herzegovina brought the country to a standstill yesterday, ending in a nail-biting draw. This tie marks the first ever point in a World Cup tournament for Canada. So flags waved, jerseys were stretched to their limits, anthems belted out coast to coast to coast. The World Cup is underway. And our panel of soccer experts are here to answer your questions. From offside confusion to championship predictions, our experts took all your World Cup questions. This is Just Asking, the repeat edition.
16: Data centers have long been under the radar for many Canadians, but that's starting to change as a wave of new, more powerful facilities are being developed. The ones being built now have 10 times the capacity of what's come before.
17: You know, we believe that this technology is happening. It has real opportunities, and it's going to create real changes.
18: Bell Canada has chosen Saskatchewan as the place to construct an estimated $12 billion data center, one of the most significant size data centers on Earth, an investment that means hundreds of new jobs, resulting in a significant contribution to national Canadian data sovereignty.
19: The very limited economic benefits for this project do not outweigh the serious environmental concerns.
20: We do not want something that massive taking up parts of our power grid, polluting our water.
21: It has excellent potential, but what I'm really opposed to is the vagueness, like the community's not necessarily being consulted.
13: Imagine a warehouse that stretches an entire kilometer along the highway, and inside there are towers of server racks, vast, brightly lit hallways, these LED green and blue lights just blinking across thousands of machines. This is a hot building. It's generating enormous amounts of heat. It's thirsty for an enormous amount of water. Currently, Canada has 5 hyperscale AI data centers. We're going to explain exactly what that means. There's another 96 that have either been announced or are already under construction. And politicians say that our data digital sovereignty is at stake. But there are also communities, as you just heard, across the country that have been protesting against these data centers. They are worried about the environmental impact, and they aren't convinced that Canadians are going to see a fair share of the revenue generated by these data centers. So today we are taking all your questions about AI data centers. What do you want to know about how they could affect you or your community? We have two guests joining us for the next hour. Anne Pasek is an associate professor at Trent University, where she is the Canada Research Chair in Media, Culture, and the Environment. We also have Darius Sneekus, who is a business correspondent with Canada's National Observer, where he covers renewables and the energy industry. You can call us with your questions about AI data centers at 1-888-416-8333. If this is something that's happening in your community or is planned somewhere nearby, you may have a lot of questions, including what it's going to be or even what do you do. You can call us at 1-888-416-8333. Anne and Darius, welcome to the show.
0: Hi there.
1: Thank you, Saroja.
0: Thanks for having us.
1: Hi.
13: So we're going to try and get everybody on the same page here, and this is going to be a complex conversation, so there'll be a lot of pausing just to define terms. Why don't we just start with what an AI data center does exactly?
0: Sure thing. So I can take that one. So a data center, any facility that you have that is going to serve content to someone who is not you. So that could be as modest and small as having an old computer in your basement that has fun pictures of cats that you make available for anyone to enjoy at any time. Obviously, the industry has gotten much, much larger than that over time. We've seen the creation of data centers that are, as you mentioned, like several orders of magnitude larger than something that's easy to conjure in your head. The scale of these things can be hard to fathom. And then adding AI to the mix means typically that we have a very special kind of chip inside these data centers. It's a graphical processing unit or a GPU. Basically, it's a fancy way of doing parallel computing. So having the chip do a bunch of math calculations all at the same time and then pulling them together at the end. These chips have a kind of order of magnitude more energy consumption that comes along with them. So when we're seeing the shift to AI, we're seeing bigger facilities. We're seeing facilities that have higher energy ratings, more water requirements because these things burn so hot. So that is kind of what is setting into motion this shift to hyperscale here in Canada. We might also think about them as like hyperscale. Typically, the cutoff for a hyperscale data center is about 50 megawatts. You could think about that as the energy that you would need to power about 37,000 homes. And the projects that we're seeing in the queue set for AI use are much larger than that yet still. So the project in play in Hamilton right now, not yet approved, but seemingly moving in that direction, is set for 400 megawatts. So that's really like the energy demand of a small city. And of course, Alberta has Wonder Valley, run by Kevin O'Leary. They're aiming to fit 7.5 gigawatts up there, which is more energy than New York City uses. So it, again, like the scale part of it is the key thing that AI brings to the picture. And it's a bit unprecedented in what we've seen so far in Canada.
13: Thanks so much for that, Anne. Darius, as you do your work as a business correspondent with the National Observer, you look at a lot of this really closely. Anne just pointed out some of the ways in which this would use an enormous amount of energy. What else makes AI data centers different?
1: As you highlighted, as you trailed this episode of Just Asking, the energy usage is unprecedented. I remember, when I've interviewed, those who know on this subject, they don't even want to attach a number to it because it's, it really is beyond our conceptions almost. The water usage is obviously, again, a massive element in this. And then the emissions, depending on what source of energy you use to power these massive facilities, definitely comes into play. And let's not forget, too, these things don't, sort of magically appear on our landscape. They have to be built. So there are massive so-called embedded carbon elements, that is to say the concrete, the steel, the construction itself. All these have, plainly deleterious environmental impacts as well.
13: These are absolutely massive projects. And some of the data centers that are being proposed right now, can you give us a sense? You sort of drew out exactly how much energy would be drawn there, small cities being the comparison. But physically, how big can they get?
0: you began with a sort of kilometer-wide giant Costco warehouse picture. That's a pretty good one. Sometimes they're built with more modular design, so you can sort of imagine stapling a couple of Costcos together or placing them next to each other in a field. It can be hard to kind of know from the start how big a data center is going to be physically, because it's very, very common for developers to want to build with expansion in mind. So what you start out with the first year is probably not what you're going to see years down the road. But it is common for them to kind of dwarf the small towns they're next to, if that's where they're being sited, or to sort of take over and spill over like large industrial sites in urban spaces where they're sometimes placed.
13: Thanks so much for that, Anne. If you're just joining this conversation, we are speaking about AI data centers. And you may have questions about how they're going to affect your community, how much say you have about what gets built where. When Darius and Anne are talking about some of that energy or water usage, you may come from a community that has problems with access to water and have some big questions about why a priority would be the AI data center and not your community. There's lots of ways to come into this conversation. I imagine there are a lot of folks out there who are just feeling like the whole conversation is over their heads. If that's you, you may just want to get informed about how these centers work. Maybe you think that that's something that's going to really boost your work, your job, your life, your education access. There are lots of different perspectives to come in here, and they're all welcome in this version of the conversation. If you have a question, you can call us at 1-888-416-8333. Again, that number is 1-888-416-8333. You can also text us. That number is 226-758-8924. Again, for a text message about AI data centers, 226-758-8924. I'm going to invite Kayla Pichinen into this conversation. She's in Olds, Alberta. There is a $10 billion data center being proposed there. Kayla, hi, welcome.
3: Thank you.
13: So this is happening right in your quite literal backyard. Can you give us a sense of how the proposed data center, how close would it be to where you live?
3: It's about 130 meters from my front doorstep.
13: Wow, so you could actually practically almost see it.
3: Yeah, like as soon as I pull away from my house, I'm looking at the field that it would be in.
13: Okay, and how did you...
3: My kids could shoot a hockey puck there.
13: What was your reaction when you found out about the size of the project and where it would be located?
3: I was shocked that our town would bring something like this to our community that's literally right next to residential homes and businesses.
13: Have you had any kind of community consultation? Has somebody talked to you about health, environment, water? Has there been a participatory process around this?
3: Yeah, there has been. Our town hosted its own open house, and then the developer hosted an open house the next day. That was back in February. But we felt like we weren't getting any real answers on the environmental and the health impacts surrounding this and what this would do to our community.
13: So what would you like to happen now?
3: I would like to see these data centers not come in next to residential homes and businesses.
13: That's a concern, especially as you're thinking about uh-huh. your kids. You actually started an initiative to raise awareness called the Olds Transparency Project to get people talking about the data center. You have organized your own town hall. That's quite impressive, considering you didn't feel like you were getting the answers that you wanted. What have you heard from the community as you started those conversations?
3: Heard from our community in the sense like that they weren't getting the information that they wanted. So that's why like literally a group of neighbors came together and opened up their homes, and we started organizing and researching and sharing the information, and like knowing that we had to get that information to our community out quickly because the AUC, the Alberta Utilities Commission process, they have to go through the process there. Our community need that information to file their statements of intent to participate. So that's where that Facebook page came in, hosting our town halls. We posted four of them. We've had speakers like Dr. Julia Sawatsky from CAPE came in. We've had another community member start a documentary series. That's the Little Town Big Data. And just growing the numbers of those statements of intent to participate to, in hopes, stop this data center from coming. We've had 1,100 of those statements filed through the Utilities Commission, and just kind of pushing that forward. We're kind of in a limbo spot right now waiting for information responses from the developer and kind of just going through their regulatory process right now to find out more information, really.
13: Well, thank you for telling us so much about what's been happening in your community and how you're organizing. Uh-huh. I appreciate the time. We do have these experts with us, both of whom work in this field. So since you are looking for information, if you or you could think of something that your community might want to ask these two experts, is there something that kind of comes front of mind?
3: I think around the environmental effects, the noise, the air, like the noise emission, or sorry. The noise and the air pollution, right? Like our community here in Olds is a lot of young families, and we have a large amount of elderly population with many pre-existing chronic health conditions, right? So something like this would dramatically increase stress to so many people in so many different ways.
13: Okay, that's a great way for us to come into the next part of our conversation. Yeah. Thank you so much, Kayla, for joining me today.
3: Yeah, thank you.
13: That was Kayla Peachinen, who is from Olds, Alberta. Darius and Anne, she was asking there about what her community might be able to expect. So noise, air pollution, the safety for young families being raised nearby. Maybe we could do just a bit of a kind of fact check there about what it really looks like to live near these things and how much we know about the health of communities that are living very, very close. So this isn't a center that's going to be a way out in the countryside somewhere away from a population. This is smack in the middle of where Kayla lives there in Olds. Darius, can I start with you?
1: Well, I suppose, it'd be useful to maybe talk alternatives, frankly, because I think, the emissions component to the environmental impact of these data centers is obviously, front and center, but whether by cognitive dissonance or by kind of bending to our government's current energy strategy, which is very much focused on oil and gas development, as we know, and LNG and so on, we're not fully debating the view that geothermal power, which is a baseload power, that means it's always on, wind and solar power, again, with batteries. These offshore wind in Nova Scotia has been touted as a possible power source for data centers there. So there are clean energy alternatives to building more gas-fired power generation. And I think, that's probably sort of the first thing to say. If you look at Google and Crusoe Energy are building a site down in Texas you may have heard of, and this is a 930 megawatt gas-fired power plant driven data center. And, the emissions that have been calculated there are going to be in the range of 4.5 megatons per year. That's equivalent to San Francisco's emissions. So, this is vast and it's hugely damaging. And of course, emissions don't respect, borders, boundaries, or even, the emissions travel. So I think when you look at something like Kevin O'Leary's plans for Wonder Valley, there's a case where, again, sorry, don't offer too many numbers, but again, 30.5 megatons a year of CO2 would be emitted by this data center's power generation facilities. That's basically all the gains that are made in Alberta around winding down coal fired generation, that would all be lost. So I think, the opportunity here, to my mind, most of all, is to use clean power to build data centers. Now, that's only one element. As we know, yes, water usage will be an issue. Yes, indeed, construction will be an issue, and noise pollution. These are all issues. But if we really want to, seize the opportunity to develop our clean economy in this country, here is a prime opportunity to do so with renewables.
13: Thanks very much for that, Darius. And briefly, could you add to anything that Kayla and the community living there in Olds, Alberta, can expect? Anything that we know about the sort of safety of living near these facilities, the noise, the air pollution, and for Kayla specifically, she was talking about young families.
1: Yeah, sure. Well, I mean, I think we're traveling.
13: Oh, sorry, I'm just going to pass to Anne. No problem. Lots of people gathered around the table.
0: Anne. I will say that Kayla is quite right to have those concerns. I believe the developer at Olds is called Synapse, and they seem to be rushing through the gauntlet of approvals processes and not doing their homework. Part of the reasons why they got shut down by the Alberta Commission was because they were missing information and had only done a 14-day consultation process. And they seem determined to go ahead, and they are revising their plans. But it's kind of one of those things where you sort of learn a lot about someone's character by seeing their first draft of a project. So the second draft proposes to cut noise in half, more or less, So because Kayla is so close to that site, right, like that is going to be a substantial quality of life factor. But the fact that they wanted to run a project through in the first place that would have like the equivalent of a dishwasher going at all times of day throughout the middle of the night, just that like low level hum noise. Like, we know that that causes headaches. We know that that can cause just a lot of stress. People have difficulty sleeping through that kind of stuff. And the fact that that wasn't on the radar, you know, speaks poorly of that developer in particular. The other aspect is air pollution, because these sites that are bringing, you know, again, like hyperscale levels of energy to a project typically can't get served by municipal grids. So developers do a workaround by building gas powered plants on site. Those gas generators burn, again, 24/7. And as Darius mentioned, that's quite bad for the climate, but that's also quite bad for folks like Kayla who are nearby. You know, methane gas is a fossil fuel. Whenever we burn fossil fuels, we're producing particulate matter. That's the kind of stuff that makes, you know, like wildfire smoke such a public health danger. And so by having that pollution source next to these homes, we're looking at increased risks of asthma, we're looking at carcinogens, we're looking at cardiac health risk factors there. And again, this developer was rushing and did not care to sort of do its due diligence in thinking about how it could mitigate those measures or whether these measures were ever going to be appropriate to put next to someone's home.
13: Thanks very much for that. And we did speak to Olds Mayor Dan Daly yesterday. This is what he had to say about the Synapse data center that was proposed or is being proposed in Olds.
4: The town of Olds supports data center development, but only if it can be done safely and responsibly. It has been our position since June of 2025 and is our position filed with the Alberta Utilities Commission regarding the Synopsis project. As with any industrial development that happens within a municipality, there's always financial benefits that take place, whether that is through tax revenue or through contributions back to the community. As far as community concerns, we are taking those seriously, and we have included their concerns as well as our concerns in the submission to the Alberta Utilities Commission. And so we have also hired our own peer review of the reports going forward to ensure that our concerns and the citizens' concerns are addressed within the regulation of the AUC. Now, Alberta does have the most in-depth regime of regulations going when it comes to the AUC and the projects that they approve. And we have trust and faith in the AUC that they will make sure that these projects are safe and built responsibly within the communities going forward.
13: That was the mayor of Olds, Mayor Daly. Darius, the mayor mentioned there some of the economic benefits. What do cities and towns that welcome AI data centers stand to gain?
1: Well, again, proponents of data centers will obviously, you know, speak to the jobs creation and I presume the economic trickle down that comes with again effectively building a city in an area. So you know, obviously there's employment and there are as I say, there are you know, there is economic trickle down. But you know, out with that, you know, I don't know that there is as much you can say terribly, you know, a positive. But as I say, I think the greater opportunity is in actually, you know, building the power generation that would support such plants, because in that, obviously, you would build create jobs, create economic development, but you'd also develop supply chains, which again, as we know, you know, this is how we need to shift into our you know, future clean economy in this country is a ecosystemic approach to industrial development.
13: When you were talking about the connecting renewable energies and a drive for renewables to AI data centers, you were talking about a project in Texas. Is there any kind of move towards this in Canada?
1: Well, it's, as I say, we're in a strange place, aren't we? I mean, you know, the geopolitical winds right now are very much in favor of fossil fuels in North America. If you look at Europe, by contrast, there have even been discussions. Some 15 years ago, there was a first data center installed underwater in Scotland for Microsoft that was powered by tidal turbines. So, you know, we're just very late to the table in thinking, you know, in a slightly more lateral way on how we approach building data centers with clean energy. You know, I think, you know, for the most part, as I say, the geothermal piece of this, it's, you know, when you talk about energy plant capacity and the construction costs, you know, you always talk in megawatt hour terms. So if you look at geothermal, you know, Cascade Institute, a think tank out in BC, has calculated between $30 and $60 per megawatt hour. Now that's much cheaper than gas. Gas peakers, I should probably specify, that's the gas peakers are, they take up the operation during the highest electricity demand. So it's not a question of cost. I mean, any opponent of renewable energy based power generation for data centers will invariably say, well, the wind is variable, the, you know, the sun doesn't always shine, these sorts of things. But we also know, you know, battery costs have collapsed, and it's simply no longer the case that renewables is an expensive option. Moreover, to build a gas-fired power plant is going to take 10, 15 years. You can build a wind or solar farm in 3 to 5. So if we actually want to seize the opportunity of building, you know, as our prime minister and his ministers will repeatedly, you know, echo the refrain, if we want to build fast and big, you know, renewables really is going to be our best way forward.
13: Thanks for that, Darius. If you're listening to this conversation and you have a different perspective from Anne and Darius, you're also very welcome to call in 1-888-416-8333. You may also have a question like Kayla did about what it means when a data center comes to a community. What does the consultation process look like, or what should it look like? How do you trigger that conversation? Where do you find out information? I think a lot of people have been surprised to find out that some of these 96 projects in development are happening in their communities. You may have questions about what's coming in your province. Some provinces are more open to it, others are more closed, and you may have questions about where you live. You can call us at 1-888-416-8333. Luc Garceau is joining us now from White Horse, Yukon. Sorry about that. You're joining us from the north. Luc, thank you for calling in.
5: Oui, thank you for the show. Merci.
13: So you have a concern because you're actually quite close to Alaska.
5: Well, it's related with the other people before. It's about the power. Yeah, the center, it needs lots of power to run those database center.
13: Right.
5: What's happening in Yukon, barely the company, we have Electric Yukon. It's work with ATCO, and they have barely enough power for us, because now we're almost like 49,000 people and plus the mining company. So at the end of the day, we're burning lots of diesel in the winter, because winter is 6 months. So already we're not producing electric with the electric dam, because during the winter, the electric dam, it's almost like 1%, 2% working. It's not in the summer, they can open the dam and lake and water and snow, the snow melt and feed the lakes and the dam. So I don't think so they'll welcome up north, because we have already a problem of feeding the grid, the regular grid. I'm talking, it's like you and me washing dishes and taking shower and plugging your car in the winter, because when it's 40 below, well, you have to plug your car. If you don't plug your car, well, you got drama. So the issue, we're burning diesel fuel for 6 months, and we're burning LNG fuel for 6 months. So if we want any of those data center up north, they're not welcome. That's it. That's why.
13: Because of the big drain.
5: Even Alaska is 100 kilometers from here, but they're not welcome here because they have no power. We have no backup plan.
13: Right. That's really interesting, Luc. I'm going to turn to Anne here for a second. So Luc is describing the situation in the north where, you know, you could actually be of two minds. One, it's extremely cold and has a lot of water resources, so might be appealing. But we're really noticing that many of these data centers are planned more for the south of the country. For Luc, he's saying they would politically be unwelcome because the grid is already so fatigued by basic usage that they're having trouble getting enough power just for the 49,000 people who are living in his community. But have there been plans? Are there companies that have been eyeing the north?
0: Mm-hmm. Certainly in Northern Europe, we've seen quite a boom in data center construction over the past 10 years or so. And so I think a lot of Canadian politicians are keen to try and reenact a similar story here. Our problem for a while was that we did not have comparable amounts of fiber optic cables running north. Like, quite a lot of our telecommunication systems is biased towards the border, because that's where the bulk of the population lives. And we do not have a robust and competitive telecommunications industry, as I'm sure many people paying cell phone bills here know. However, the landscape is changing a little bit with the turn to AI. Some developers are gambling. There's a bet to be made here that there won't be quite as much concern about high-speed latency with AI versus regular cloud services. You know, if you're just training a model, you can kind of let that thing run and then, you know, not be too fussed about how long it takes to move down the very slow cable to get back to an internet exchange point. So we are seeing more developers like those in Olds who are, you know, wandering off the beaten path. Certainly the Wonder Valley project will be pretty far away from an internet exchange point. And so the future could look like a lot more of a Wild West kind of situation.
13: We're going to get into some of the Wonder Valley project, Kevin O'Leary's proposed idea there. But first, I'm going to go to our next caller. And Luc Garceau, thank you so much for that question about what this might look like further north in the country. Jordan Smith is now joining us from Fredericton, New Brunswick. Hi there.
6: Hi, how are you? Can you hear me okay?
13: Can hear you just fine. What's your question for Anne and Darius?
6: That's great. Well, I guess I'm kind of coming at this from a different lens. From a New Brunswick standpoint, I'm all for the data centers. You know, bring big industry to the province. The construction jobs alone will help spur economic development. And coming back to the conversation on energy, New Brunswick is one of only two provinces generating nuclear power. And I think as data centers become more developed, then energy grids are going to have to develop with them. And with that will come innovation in things like small modular reactors, biofuel, hydro dams, clean forms of electricity. But my question is, once these data centers are built, what's the employment like and what are those people doing? So I understand you bring in a 300-500 workers to build these stacks or these facilities. Once they're built, what's the staffing look like and what are these people doing? And the reason I ask is I compare it a little bit to the trend of the crypto mining that went on probably about 2 or 3 years back. They consume a lot of power, but they really don't employ that many people once they're up and running. And so my question is, these data centers after the construction phase, what's the employment like?
13: That's a great question, Jordan. Thank you. Darius.
1: Well, I think, again, it's a bit of a voyage of discovery to an extent, but I think broadly speaking, you know, we can probably use a ratio you'd see on most major industrial projects as a guideline on this. And if you have, you know, if you have thousands employed during construction, you have several hundred full-time employees during operation. You know, again, really what, but I suppose it also depends on how much of a hand AI has in this too, and how many jobs are lost to the ghost of the machine, as it were.
0: I can actually speak to this. It's a bit of a departure from that normal industrial pattern. Data centers have some of the lowest job per square foot ratio in these kinds of projects out there. So it's definitely not going to keep money in the community by virtue of employing people once it's up and running. The jobs that locally are used in data centers tend to be maintenance, you know, ensuring that like someone's fidgeting with the HVAC system to keep things exactly the right kind of cool, or running security. A lot of the work that's going to happen in that data center is going to be done remotely by people who are not going to live in the communities that host these facilities. So that's why it's really incumbent, if a community is weighing their options, like what are the benefits versus the impacts, they need to have a pretty sweet deal in terms of tax revenue. Like, that is going to be the thing that generates income, which means that there needs to not be giveaways in the process of trying to attract these data centers to the site. We've seen some stories of regrets, in particular in the United States, where there is a longer and more robust pattern of data center development. Communities that thought that they were going to get a good deal, and it turns out the money just did not stay in the community, even though, you know, the data center itself had a very big price tag.
13: Okay, so how would a person go about finding that out? Because if you're a layperson and you don't understand data centers, but you do have a say in what happens in the backyard of your own community, how would you find out what a project really offers you over the long term? Where would you get the most honest picture of that?
0: So unfortunately, a lot of communities face tailwinds in or headwinds rather, in trying to determine like basic facts about projects when they are in development. Developers will often sign non-disclosure agreements with city council staff because there is concern that knowing basic facts like how much water a facility will consume or what will actually be the overall like energy load of a site on a typical day, they'll claim that that's proprietary sensitive information and they will fight to keep that private. That's not true of every single project, but it is a tendency in the industry that really does create democratic gaps. That can also extend to these economic benefit agreements that are being signed with regional economic development organizations or directly with city council. So if you are a concerned community member, you have to be really quite assertive in asking questions constantly, both to the community and to your local representatives. Doing freedom of information requests may be necessary to uncover that information if it isn't forthcoming. And where there is a gap in really key information that a community needs to evaluate things, that itself is a story that should be told.

0: I want to follow on what Jordan was speaking about, communities that might be welcoming this and looking for possibilities and of growth. And what he was saying is that, you know, big industry would be welcome. He wants to see the economic development. They have the means to provide power a little bit differently than one of our callers from the north a little while ago. And I want to play this clip from Charles Trapp, who lives in Guelph, Ontario. We reached him before the show, and he had a similar kind of question.
1: AI data centers are a necessary evil. The proposals are a challenge because of the amount of resources they take. So it makes sense to locate them where we have the best confluence of resources to manage them. But we can't be playing not in my backyard. These are critical to the infrastructure for our economy for the future, and we have to have them somewhere. So we need to find the best fit we can, but we need to move forward because we're already behind.
0: So Darius, Charles is expressing a feeling there of being concerned about getting left behind if we don't build data centers. Do you think he has a point here?
2: Well, very much so. And we see, obviously, in our recently launched AI, national AI strategy, that, you know, that there is obviously, you know, the government's trying to put a shoulder to the wheel here and make up for, certainly for lost time. I think, you know, fundamentally, there is also, I would suggest, you know, some peril in treating, so hyperscale is the only way forward for data centers. Yes, certainly, you know, the Metas, the Amazon, the, you know, the Googles, they are looking at this sort of compute power and building data centers of this scale. But, you know, data centers, you know, are of many sizes, frankly. And you know, there are some Canadian companies doing some interesting work in what they see as, you know, sort of the mid-scale space. So there's a company in Toronto called Powerbank, which has just sent a pilot data center into space, looking at the possibilities of running data centers from, you know, from in orbit. There's a company called Moment in Moment Energy in BC that is looking at second life batteries. So those are sort of refurbished batteries as a backup for microgrids to run data centers and other facilities. But I think, as he rightly identifies, you know, these are infrastructural developments. You know, we in 1997 we didn't sort of balk at developing the internet in Canada necessarily, and obviously there are many Canadian leaders in that space. And likewise, Canada has some very highly regarded international sort of impact data center developers as well. So yes, this is certainly something we need to drive forward with and probably double time. But again, at what cost is always the trade off.
0: Thanks for that, Darius. Maria Rose Lewins is now joining us from Swift Current, Saskatchewan. Hi there.
3: Hello.
0: Hi. What's your question for Anne and Darius?
3: Well, you know, I think our education system is woefully lacking if we don't know what the word essential means. Most of humanity existed without this technology. They are not essential. They are essential to a certain agenda, but they're not essential to life. Now, my question is, this is a technology that is going to change our culture. It's going to change the way we exist, we work, and everything. We call ourselves a democratic country. Why is nobody being given a choice? In fact, we are constantly told we have no choice. We have to move through with this. Like, we have no idea what truth and reconciliation means. Like, we are told we have no choice. This is not democracy. This is coercive control and being constantly manipulated and told these are essential, these are essential, these are essential. The history of this world is there's a class of people who want to live lavishly and they don't want to do an honest day work, and they want everybody else to struggle and be under their thumbs, and nobody should say anything but blissfully and complacently and silently go along with it. And I am tired of this, and I am tired of us calling ourselves a democratic country when these things are obviously harmful. We're obviously going in the wrong direction. People are struggling, and then we are being told we have no choice. I think we need a wake-up call. We have the wrong people in decision-making positions, and I think a lot of people need to be given shovels and shipped off to work camps and being taught what it means to actually put in an honest day of work.
0: Thank you. I can hear just how deeply this is not only touching on your concerns about AI, but about participatory democracy in general, that you're not, I mean, and that has been, to be fair, a big part of this conversation has been people asking about information and not finding ways to get that information. And you're quite right. In a democracy, there is an entitlement to know about what we are doing in our shared spaces, especially spaces that we maintain with public funds. So I really understand where you're coming from, and clearly you're speaking to your own experience. If I could try and carve out one question in there, it sounds to me like you'd like to figure out how communities can have a little bit more say, because for you, that would be such a foundational part of being in a participatory democracy. Darius, I'm gonna come to both you and Anne for this one. Maybe we could keep it a little bit shorter, because I want to just let Maria Rose have that space for how she is feeling and her own experience, which might not reflect everybody's experience. We heard from other callers with different perspective. But that piece, you know, we're sort of seem to be in this conversation circling around that same very frustrating question. Well, how do people get a say? How do we amplify that participation piece in public spaces that will hold, in communities that will hold these data centers?
2: Yes. Well, it's a larger question that I'm sure we have time to answer in, you know, 15 minutes remaining. I think if I may say,

0: We are being told this is the only way forward. The government is messaging, as governments do, in a selective manner. And I think, you know, again, we you get the politicians you you elect. I guess is my view on that. But you know, at the same time, for what it's worth, you know, that latest Angus Reid poll, which you may have seen, you know, on the 1st of June, you know, 68% of the country, at least, or those polled, that is, you know, share our last caller's concern. You know, they oppose data centers near their homes, and that's not just the, you know, the physical reality of a data center, you know, beside their home, but indeed it is the way these a lot of strategy is being ramrodded through with very little consultation by design. You know, so I think I'd happily pass over to Anne for her thoughts.
1: Sure thing. Well, I'll just say that this caller is one of many people who is approaching data centers as a way to say no to AI in general. And I think what we're going to see increasingly in the coming months is something that's going to look pretty similar to pipeline opposition around oil and gas. You know, there were people who had local reasons to reject the building of an oil or gas pipeline through their lands, traditional or agricultural. And with data centers, you know, there's people who are bearing those local health impacts. There are also people who are concerned about the sort of global climate implications. And there are people who are distrustful of the technology, don't see the social benefits, might instead see quite a few social harms. So data centers remain one of the few spaces where everyday people can exert some degree of democratic power in that conversation, because the government and the industry has otherwise not made that possible.
2: Thanks very much for that. And Bobby Brochu is joining us now from Grand Prairie, Alberta. Hi, Bobby. What are your thoughts and what did you want to ask Ann and Darius?
3: Hi, how's it going? So I'm not quite Grand Prairie. I'm about an hour east. I'm in a little hamlet called Watino.
2: Okay.
3: And we live off of the Smoky River. And I was reading in the news and things like that, that they're proposing to build that Wonder Valley Data Center, basically right on the banks of our river, kind of south of Grand Prairie. So it's a bit ways away from me, but they're talking about pulling water out of that river. So being a farmer and living down here in the river valley, that kind of concerns me a little bit, because we already kind of had some dry years last year up here and so on and so forth. So I was just wondering, like, how much, if it's true or not, but how much water would a data center take, and like, how would that affect kind of our environmental capacity down here for water and such a thing? Because I had applied for an irrigation license, and there was kind of a big kind of have to go through a bunch of questionnaires, and you have to go through a an agrologist has to come out and take a look. And I have no problem with that, but I find maybe some of these data centers, they're almost kind of getting pushed through. They're kind of getting a little bit of a bit more of a leeway than the average Joe. So I was just wondering, how can we prevent that, or make sure all our I's are dotted and all our T's crossed, so we can get these things done properly and for the safety of our citizens in Canada and so on and so forth.
2: Bobby, thanks for that. First of all, it's so great to speak to somebody who's sitting right there and can speak to exactly the kind of sort of hoops that you're jumping through and wondering if the same sort of rigor is being applied to applications for data centers. Anne, would you like to speak to some of what Bobby brought up there? And maybe first I could just, for anyone who keeps hearing Wonder Valley and is not sure what that is, that's the Kevin O'Leary proposed AI data center in Alberta. It would be, I believe, 7,000 acres wide. So it would be the largest data center in Canada if it was approved. Anne?
1: Yeah, so unfortunately, the truth is that we do not know how much water that facility will pull. And part of the reason why we don't know that is that the Alberta government has exempted this project from environmental impact assessment, which to me is quite shocking. They also neglected to fulfill their responsibilities to do any kind of consultation before launching the project, both with the caller and also with local First Nations. So the Stoney Lake Cree, with Chief Selden Sunshine, issued a cease and desist order and have been bringing forward a legal team to try and get negotiations back onto their proper track to have the necessary information discussed, because

0: is going to impact a wide range of people with a wide range of different land uses. So my advice to the caller, my advice to folks in the region is to think about what you folks can do coalitionally. Because to my view, there really are some democratic gaps in that process. And correcting that will require not only challenging this company, but challenging the Alberta government's conduct in trying to ensure fair dealings here. Because I do not see evidence of fair dealings here.
1: Darius, I can hear that you're wanting to get in there and you're welcome to comment. I just want to also add a little question since your work as a journalist is looking nationally. If there are other examples in Canada, maybe not specifically to AI data centers, but as people look at energy projects or mining projects or any of the kinds of things that you've been writing about, how communities have come together and get the kind of information that Anne is talking about.
2: Well, Anne's exactly right in that, this sort of information is not given willingly. Just for maybe a quick reference point, there's a data center project being run by Beacon AI in Alberta, which is a 1.5 gigawatt gas plant that's going to use 550 million liters of water a year, which by coincidence being built outside of Indus. Indus has a population of 5,000 residents. That's their total consumption on the year. So if the Beacon AI project uses that water, there'll be water rationing. There's simply no way otherwise. We did some investigation into Alberta. Of course, is by far and away the most ambitious in the data center space in this country. There are 12 gigawatts worth of projects that are in the queue for development there. The next, I think, Ontario has about 500 megawatts currently in the queue. So I mean, obviously, sizably less in Alberta. Three quarter of the current data center applications of that 12 gigawatts are in what are called highly water stressed areas. So that is to say, where 40% or more of the water is in use on a yearly basis. And of course, we also know that Alberta has continues to have droughts. Fundamentally, worse on worse year on year. If you look at the Pathways Carbon Capture and Storage Project in Alberta, this is the part of the Alberta MOU with the federal government. That project would drain, again, from our calculations, which have been corroborated by sort of experts in the field, would drain two-thirds of Alberta's river basins. So, data centers alone have huge water demand, and we can talk. There are, I'm sure, proponents of data centers. So we would jump in now and say, well, we have closed loop systems, we have glycol systems. It doesn't have to be all water. This is true, but nonetheless, again, water is a replenished resource, but it's a dwindling resource, and to wade through a project such as Wonder Valley or the Beacon AI project is a great disservice to those residents there. And again, water rationing will be required. So as far as what communities can do, I think it's a lot of basic levers, democratic levers to pull about writing MPs and building coalitions and indeed protesting. We've seen protests in Calgary and Guelph and Kitchener and elsewhere in Ontario around these data centers that are just sort of being muscled through. Vote with your feet, and obviously Canada's National Observer is very much on the beat. We do all we can to our 4 million readers to elevate the topic to expose this sort of the misadventure we're on.
1: Thanks very much for that, Darius. I want to play you something that this comes at it from a different kind of concern that has more to do with privacy. Brad Gollin in Cowichan Bay, British Columbia. We contacted him before the show and he had this question.
3: The AI systems are, to a large part data farms as well. So how would the technology, the data it contains, conform to Canadian law? In terms of privacy, if they're American owned, then are they subject to American law? Then is everything that's going on there the possession of the U.S.? How would that work exactly? Because honestly, with right now, to me, the U.S. seems like the greatest threat to our sovereignty. If these are owned and controlled by Americans, again, it feels to me like we're making ourselves more vulnerable.
1: Anne, what would you say to Brad?
0: Sure. Well, there's maybe two things there. One is that we don't have a robust legal regime in Canada to answer these questions. The Liberal government has forwarded a version of the AI Act for several years, but failed to bring it to table. So we do not have laws that cover the question about the responsibilities of companies to respect your privacy regarding training data, or whether or not it should be legal to monetize a project that was built off the backs of stolen copyright data. So that's one issue. The second issue has to do with the question of digital sovereignty the caller is pointing to. Digital sovereignty is a vague, confusing term that doesn't have a strong definition. For some, it's enough just to plunk a data center down on Canadian soil. But as the caller points out, if the operator of that data center is American, or if the clients the operators are serving are American, there remains security threats there. Microsoft has already said as much in a court statement in France, that if the United States government were to ask for data stored on a Microsoft data center in a different country, Microsoft would be obliged to give that data to the United States government. So I think, you know, that should give us pause, quite understandably. But I also don't think that rushing to duplicate all these data centers on Canadian soil with Canadian companies, somehow with Canadian chips, like that plan kind of falls apart rather quickly. So instead of trying to hurriedly and imperfectly copy already existing industry, I think it's a question about figuring out what Canada can do well and building stronger made in Canada laws to govern the industry that's already, you know, off the hook at present.
1: And thanks for that. We've got one last caller. Matthew Veith is calling from Winnipeg, Manitoba. Hi there, Matthew.
4: Hi.
1: What's your question for Anne and Darius?
4: So my question was actually very effectively answered just with the previous response. So I'll just take the very last part of my question, very similar, which is models that are trained on data sets and that do a lot of work for us. They run on different types of GPUs. GPUs change over year after year. NVIDIA releases new generations every year. And essentially it's a case of, oh, you need the new one, you need the new one. So I'm curious, on the question of data centers, how does this interact with, like, what does the government need to do to better talk about how the sovereign AI systems are going to run to Canadians? Like, there's environmental issues, but on the question of how Canadians benefit from AI, I tend to be more of an AI skeptic, but what can the government do to talk better about how AI fits into the lives of Canadians?
1: Oh, Matthew,
4: foster good conversation.
1: You've really nailed the sort of core question that I think has really resonated through this conversation. I'm going to let both our guests have a closing word on that. We'll start with you, Darius.
2: Well, I think like so much of the energy transition, we are now talking security and sovereignty. This has been the kind of transplant of you know, one word for another. And I think like all things, you know, if we look back 150 years, the Industrial Revolution, what would we say of the laws in place in those times for, you know, for accountability, whether government or corporate? It's not strictly my field, as I say. I energy is what I've focused on for most of my career. So I do think there is a kind of, you know, a meta metaphor here in a sense, and the one project, one review ethos in this government, the kind of, as I say, the ramming through of major projects or projects of national interest, such as they're defined by this government. I think, you know, it applies across the piece. There is poor communication. I think it's probably apologized for. You know, the apology is, you know, there isn't time. We need to build, and we need to build fast. But I think we are being left very much, you know, sort of blinded by information. And what the wash through of information is too much to often translate to good effect. But maybe Anne is a better place to answer that.
1: Well, I thought that was quite good, Darius. Thank you so much. Anne, a last thought there, speaking to what Matthew was asking.
0: Yeah, I want to zoom out here and think about the AI industry globally, which is to say, predominantly the big American players. And part of the reason why there is demand for newer and newer chips every year, part of the reason why there is a bigger is always better approach to having more energy, more data centers, seemingly endlessly growing, is that we are in a bit of a bubble when it comes to AI. And these large players are gambling on the fact that they can continue to scale models indefinitely, or at least until there'll be some kind of breakthrough. Increasingly, that gamble looks to be a poor one. researchers are skeptical about whether that's an empirically valid preposition. And bankers are getting worried that there's increasingly bad debt in the sector and a lack of returns on investment for quite a few corporate clients. And no one so far in this business is making money on any of it except for NVIDIA, right? We're all just kind of financing this through debt. So I think that that means that the environmental concerns should be joined with economic ones. And I think it means that people should proceed cautiously about whether or not a data center will indeed be a long-term contributor to municipal taxes or whether or not they'll go bankrupt in 5 years, maybe even less. And I think in terms of what this means for Canadian industrial strategy, it might very well behoove us to find a niche in this industry that isn't predicated on scaling, where we have domestic AI developers who are working on building models that are smaller, that are more responsible, that don't rely on always having the next gen NVIDIA chip, always relying on having 100 megawatts of energy to throw at a problem. By frankly not being American, we could find a way of standing out on the global scale and maybe marketing ourselves as that greener, more responsible option, because goodness knows we need such a thing.
1: Anne and Darius, this is such a complex problem, and we've heard a lot of different perspectives in this conversation. We've also heard some really, really big feelings on sort of different points of the spectrum of beliefs around whether or not AI data centers should be operating and where and how. We've been doing a kind of sort of little series, a kind of democracy 101, and you're making me think that maybe a next possibility for that would be a sort of how to build accountability around AI in our communities. And I really thank you for sort of helping us get a sense of what's actually happening in the country, what it means, and what questions we should all be asking. Thank you so much.
0: It's been a pleasure.
1: I've been speaking with Anne Pasek, who's an associate professor at Trent University. She is the Canada Research Chair in Media, Culture, and Environment. Alongside her, we had Darius Sneekus, who is a business correspondent with Canada's National Observer, where he covers renewables and the energy industry. I'm Saroja Coelho. Just Asking is live across the country on CBC Radio 1 on Saturday afternoons, 4 p.m. Eastern, 1 p.m. Pacific. 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
6: 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That was insane. 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
7: The best games of soccer I've ever seen.
8: When we scored that goal, I feel like years of stress left my body. It felt so cathartic.
9: I couldn't see the replay because I was crying. I was very touched because it meant so much what they boys just did.
10: So do we pay the mortgage this month or do we go to the World Cup?
11: Everybody around the country is going to see history. They're going to learn names they never heard before. And it's going to be a great stepping stone for the soccer and football culture in the country.
1: Oh, folks, was that not a thrilling match yesterday with Bosnia-Herzegovina? They were in the lead until 78 minutes in. Was anybody else tearing their nails off? And then suddenly, only 2 minutes he'd been on the field, Kyle Larin smacked it home, a goal that sent Canada into total euphoria. I mean, we were having trouble finding any audio to throw into that montage because people were so hopped up and excited. This is really a moment for the history books. Canada's first ever point in a senior men's FIFA World Cup. The game ended in a draw, but the men's team is just flying high in confidence. The interviews have been insanity. I am betting that there are a lot of new soccer fans out there after yesterday's game. Okay, whatever you call it, soccer or football or the beautiful game, 2026 World Cup has brought together 48 national teams, 16 host cities across North America, including Toronto and Vancouver. This is a huge moment for Canadian soccer. So today, We are taking every single one of your World Cup questions. Maybe you want to know more about the lineup, or you want to know about your favorite player. There's somebody that had a wish to go, but the price tickets were just way crazy and you want to understand why. Or maybe you're worried about some of the politics at play here. I mean, how do countries that are actually in conflict with each other in that geopolitical stage come together in this game and play fair? We want all of your questions. You can reach us at 1-888-416-8333. Now, first up, we are going to get you a little more familiar with the folks that make up Les Rouges. We've got Joshua Cloak on the line. He spent 5 years getting to know this team, traveling with them, hanging out with them, talking to them when they didn't even want to talk because they may have lost a game. I'm just going to welcome Joshua. Hi.
12: Hey, good afternoon. How are you?
1: Good. Thanks so much for making time for us. I know you were in Toronto yesterday, and now I think you're actually in Vancouver for the next game.
12: Yeah, it's there's no complaining, though, right? The life of a sports writer during the World Cup is a thrilling one. And my flight today, after yesterday's match, was I counted 8 different jerseys on the flight. You know, fans of Turkey and Australia who are flying from Toronto to Vancouver to watch Turkey-Australia tonight in Vancouver's first match. Canadian fans, all kinds of different fans. Like, look, we're only, what, day 3? And it's gripped. I really think it's gripped the continent, and we're just getting started.
1: Yeah, I mean, it's really, it's just the very beginning. You are a staff writer at The Athletic, so you will have been watching this through that sports lens. What was the moment, the 78th minute, like for you?
12: Well, it was just like a moment where everybody could exhale, right? And I think for a lot of people that might be watching soccer for the first time, I was getting messages from buddies. I grew up in a hockey town. People kind of wondering, why isn't this Canadian team scoring? And that can be the story of a lot of, you know, World Cup matches, right? Teams don't get lucky on the day. In Canada, we're the better team on the day. They had the better chances. But that's a hard sell, right, for your first World Cup match at home to say we were the better team, but we lost. And so when Kyle Larin scores, I think, again, there's a feeling of relief if you're a Canadian fan, but also a feeling of pride because Kyle Larin is the second most senior player on the national team. He's been, you know, playing for the national team since 2014. That's a really long time. He's had nearly 100 appearances. He was their all-time leading scorer for a time. And then, frankly, he fell out of form a little bit and new forwards emerged and he kind of became that forgotten veteran.
1: Totally.
12: He was expected to start and didn't. And then, so you could tell when he comes on, it was relief for the fans, but also relief for Kyle Larin, who had been with this team for so long, has taken a lot of criticism. And really gets his incredible moment in the sun.
1: You know what? That was a real thing for me watching him yesterday. You know, usually when someone scores, there's a lot of hugging and camaraderie and lifting each other up. And he was actually shaking people off him and doing this really, like, you know, big chested look at the audience, putting his fingers in his ears. And at first I didn't really get it. I thought like, oh, this kind of lacks some of that camaraderie, that sportsmanship, that grace. But actually, as you're saying, he had just taken it on the nose for a really long time. A lot of criticism, had some hard games behind him. And all of a sudden he just showed everybody what he had.
12: And criticism from people like me, right? Like, if I can be frank, like, you know, Kyle Larin is a player that, and strikers, forwards, they can be streaky, right? And they have the hardest job on the pitch, which is just like, you know, scoring with one or two touches. So I think that was a really pointed message from Kyle Larin, but also one that like is pretty revealing too, because, you know, Kyle Larin is the type of player that this Canadian team, it's been a generation's worth of growth for this team, and they wouldn't be where they are without him. He scored 6 goals to get the team into the last World Cup, right? And I think, again, every single World Cup, there's going to be more and more fans that are curious about this team. And I think it's important to kind of recognize a lot of the people that got this team to where they are, and Kyle Larin's one of them.
1: Well, why don't we do that? We've got a few more minutes with you, Joshua. Maybe you could just give us a sense. We've been hearing Kyle Larin's name a lot and his career definitely over on every single site right today. But there are some other real ones to watch in the Canadian team. Who should fans know about?
12: Well, I think if you're a fan, it's just kind of tuning in for the first time and saying, I'm here, show me. I think what's truly beautiful about this team is that there is something for everyone, and there are people of different backgrounds, different economic backgrounds, people that came from different countries to be here, and people that, you know, can connect with fans in different ways. Jacob Schaffelberg is the lone player from Nova Scotia. You've got a really growing contingent of players from Montreal. Ismael Kone is one of them. Ismael Kone has the potential to be the breakout star of this tournament. He was so powerful in the midfield, and he really defines Montreal's kind of joie de vivre and the way that Montreal players play. They play with a lot more freedom than I would say players from, you know, Toronto or other areas do. Obviously, Jonathan David is a star that people need to watch. He plays for Juventus. You go even further back, Luc de Fougerolle is Canada's youngest player, 20 years old, which is quite young for a World Cup player, especially a center back. He, you know, was raised in England. His father comes from Montreal, and he was just so passionate about playing for Canada. And he gets thrust into the starting role with just a few days to go. Doesn't look like a 20-year-old at all. And I kind of watched him, and I was texting, you know, my wife saying, like, point this out to my son, who's a soccer player. Point this out. Point out what he's doing. So you've got young, old, again, players from different backgrounds. I think, you know, what probably needs to be said about this team as well is soccer is a different sport than hockey, right? And hockey has become the kind of sport, it's a generalization, but it's become the kind of sport that has a lot of barriers, especially a lot of economic barriers. And if you talk to this Canadian team, they will all tell you almost to a man, none of them came from glamorous backgrounds, right? All of them experienced hardships in their own ways. And I think, I hope that's something that really resonates with the country, right? Is they're here because they want to be there. They're here because they've worked for it. Very few of them had any real, you know, advantages growing up. And I think, you know, the World Cup is meant to hook children. And I hope a lot of children see these players and their stories, you know, resonate with them.
1: Joshua, it's been so great to kind of meet the team through you, especially because you've known so many of them very closely. And I love that you own that moment where, you know, you've been part of that chorus of criticism and then watch Kyle Larin in a really glorious moment yesterday and celebrate that. Thank you so much for being here today.
12: Oh, anytime. Enjoy the tournament.
1: Thank you. You too. Enjoy the games. That was Joshua Cloke, staff writer at The Athletic. And oh, I have such a treat now because we have a panel of experts joining me to talk about these games. We are celebrating the World Cup and getting excited. This is your moment to really talk about the teams that you're rooting for, ask your questions about some of those weird rules. What the heck is offside? If you got some of our guests already laughing about that one because it is the question at the center of this. You might have also heard about some of the news stories around this, the referee that was turned away at the U.S. border. You might want to know how injured players are doing or what this game means for Kyle Larin and the future. I am joined by my three guests who are going to field your questions. We're going to start out with Carrie Serwetnik, who is a former Canada national player, first woman to be inducted into the Canadian Soccer Hall of Fame. Huge moment in Canadian sports history. Donovan Bennett is here, sports writer and broadcaster. And Alan McDougall, who is a professor of history at the University of Guelph. He's also the co-author of a new book, Cold War Football, a History in 10 Matches. You can call us with your World Cup questions, 1-888-416-8333. Again, with all your World Cup questions, or even if you're just excited about the game, you want to share some of what's happening for you in this tournament, 1-888-416-8333. Carrie, Alan, and Donovan, welcome to the show.
13: Thanks for having us.
14: Yeah.
13: It's great to be here.
14: Thank you.
1: Okay, so Carrie, I'm going to start with you. If I heard this correctly, this is your 10th World Cup that you're attending?
14: Mm-hmm.
1: Wow.
14: Yeah, just kind of accidentally happened.
1: Yeah, that's I mean, that's amazing. So what does it mean to you then to attend here in Canada?
14: It's incredible. I live in Vancouver, but I'm from Toronto, and going to the game, the feeling walking with the Voyagers, there was thousands of people, you know, marching in, and everyone wearing the red and white and the flags and the flares. It was amazing. And I loved hearing about other people's experience when we scored, because I was up in the press room and people are pretty darn boring up there, right? It's quiet, it's boring, there's no cheers. And I was like punching the air like Jesse Marsh, just like swearing, like every time we almost like scored, I'm like, ah, like, I just felt like we had to win or it'd ruin the tournament.
1: It was a lot of pressure yesterday.
14: We had to get at least a goal. And at the 78th minute, when all of a sudden, like on the field, we were kind of celebrating, it was like this 5-second delay for me because I didn't really know that we scored. And I actually didn't believe it. I was waiting for the referee to somehow point at VAR and, you know, tell us something really disappointing. And when it, you know, we finally blew a whistle and pointed for the play to go on, my body just had goosebumps up and kind of tears started in my eyes. And I'm like, oh my God, this is amazing. So it was a real thrill to be here in Toronto and be with Canadian fans and to celebrate this.
1: History making moment.
14: It's just the beginning. They're going to win the next game. I guarantee
1: it. Oh, I love that confidence.
14: Yeah, we're going to win it.
1: Oh, that's really cool.
14: I promise you.
1: Alan, maybe you could help us put the moment into context for a minute. I mean, how significant is it that Canada's co-hosting the World Cup?
15: I mean, it's huge. I mean, it's a big moment for Canada, first of all, because it's their first point in the World Cup last night. You know, they've never got a point in their previous two appearances in the finals. And co-hosting is a huge thing. It's only the second time the World Cup's been co-hosted. And, you know, there's lots of controversies we might get into about how the division of labor has been separated between Mexico, Canada, and the United States. So maybe we can talk about that. But I think to be involved in the party is just fantastic. And I do think there's ways in which Canada and Mexico could maybe bring alternative perspectives on this rather controversial World Cup to bear. So I'm quite excited about that.
1: Yeah, I think it's a real moment for people. I think there are a lot of people who haven't considered themselves soccer fans and are sports fans in lots of other directions that are suddenly gathered around their TVs getting excited about this one. Donovan, get in here in this conversation. You've been reporting from some of the FIFA events in Toronto. As you're chatting with fans, how do you find people are feeling right now?
16: Jubilant. Before I get to that, though, I'm going to be the sports person to give a sports update. Qatar and Switzerland.
15: I just saw that.
16: Who were playing as we got into the segment, just finished. And at the death, as we would say,
15: last minute
16: in soccer, Qatar scores in extra time. So that match is 1-1. So all to play for in our group. In terms of Canadians, our result 1-1 looks much better now that the other top team in the group, Switzerland, had a very surprising draw against our next opponent, Qatar. So let's get that out of the way.
1: Yeah, I think
16: people will be celebrating once again for a result that had nothing to do with our 26 players. But I'll get into what I've heard from fans. But I just want to even follow what I heard from the national team player amongst us, and the pride still so far removed from the pitch. That's the pride that all Canadians have right now. And it's real cool that it's happening for this sport specifically. I say that because, like many of the players, all of the players essentially on the field, I'm a child of an immigrant. Second and third generation Canadians are who represent us, in this tournament. And, my grandparents moved here from Jamaica in 1967. And my grandfather's sport of choice, naturally, was soccer. And the way he assimilated the sport that he gravitated to, because it could kind of figure out, was hockey. Because, trying to score, you got these goals, right? And in 67, as sadly we all know, that's the last time the Maple Leafs won. One of the first things he saw when he came here was the parade of all of these Canadians of different faiths and orientations celebrating together. And he said, okay, well, I've made the right decision to come here. This is where I want my offspring to be raised. And he became a diehard Leafs fan because he wanted to see that again. Sadly,
15: that was a bad choice.
16: We recently lost him, but he saw that in the Raptors, which was his grandkids' sport. And what we've seen is, whether it's the Leafs, we see these moments where many Canadians wanted to be a part of the identity and they assimilated to, our pastime. What I love about what's happening with soccer is, I think it's the opposite, right? We are such a metropolitan mosaic where we bring things, we bring culture, and many people bring soccer, the world's game, and we see it in terms of the countries that are represented in, on our national team, where their parents and grandparents came from. But we see many Canadians who maybe don't have the same history with the sport looking like ultras and chanting and singing and having flares and embracing this thing. And so I think that's the cool moment for me, is that we're slowly but surely becoming a proper football nation.
1: I love that. Oh, and I noticed that you use the word football. I've been getting skewered all day long because if I use football, everybody wants to be very clear that this is soccer.
15: But
1: so
15: you know, can I just say on this, this is, you shouldn't feel bad about this. I have this discussion with many people because people always apologize to me because I, you know, I grew up in England and so people think it's offensive. But in the 60s and 70s, they were calling football soccer all the time in England. It was association football. It's a shortening of that. So it's not. It's no criminal offense to call it soccer.
1: Thanks. Thank you for that. You've bolstered my
16: Commercial breaks during the game is a criminal
15: offense. No, we get onto that. Yes, absolutely. Yeah.
1: Well, we've already got lots of callers lining up to get in on this chat. Sheena McMahon is joining us from Victoria, British Columbia. Hey, hi, Sheena.
17: Hi, Saroja.
1: It's nice to have you on the air. What's your question for our panel of pros?
17: Okay, and I just want to say, will you please let me comment after the answer to my question?
1: Oh, all right.
17: Instead of just cutting me off. Thank you.
1: All right. Uh-oh. Sheena's on to me.
17: I'm a teacher. We're used to being in charge of things. Okay. My question is for the panel, for each of them. Do you know who the soccer player that has scored the most goals in international tournaments is, and I mean of all time, not just the players playing right now.
1: Come all on right, trivia. Yeah,
16: it's gonna be three for three. The GOAT,
14: Christine Sinclair. She's making a point. Yeah. Women rock.
1: Yeah. Right.
15: Nobody playing in this tournament is the answer. Yeah.
1: Okay, all right, Teach. Our answers are in. What were you? Is that what you were trying to do? Carrie is saying that you're really making a point about the women players and then what trailblazers they have been for Canadian sports and specifically for soccer.
17: Well, yeah, because Christine Sinclair has scored the most points.
1: Yeah, yeah.
17: Of any international player ever. So I believe that I heard on CBC, of course, that the men's team is actually getting more money when, in fact, we have the women's team that has won the most international titles. That just seems wrong to me. And I went to the one, there was a women's, don't forget, there is a Women's World Cup of Soccer, and I've been to games. They're much cheaper and just as exciting.
1: I've seen the women's soccer team, the women Canadian women's soccer team play. They are absolutely amazing. I'm going to let Carrie get in on this part of the conversation because I imagine you have plenty to say about the doors that Canadian women's soccer has opened for this moment in sports history.
14: Absolutely. I almost feel like it's this weird old subject because we've been so good. We've been in the last 8 World Cups. We've been 5 Olympics. We've won Olympic Games. We were the ones who were, not me, I don't want to say we, but the Canadian women's team decades. Yeah. They've been front and center on the TV. They're the people the country got to know because of their success. And the poor men were not in the World Cup for 36 years. And so they were just not part of the subject. When he talks about cultural mosaic, we all had to find an ancestor from like France or Italy or Spain or Portugal to cheer for in the World Cup. It was like, who can we go for? All right, I'm from Scotland, you know? And so that's been our whole identity through World Cups. It's a completely different experience as we got to cheer for Canada's women when those tournaments were on, to actually cheer for the men. And I'm not going to, like, I don't want to slap the women right now, that the fact that our focus is on the men, but it is the Men's World Cup, and it's stunning to be able to cheer for our own team. I went to Qatar, and I just found it so magical to be with thousands of other fans who traveled there, when draped in the maple leaf and out there, and we were actually cheering for our Canadian players. And so the women will not be forgotten by next year. It's the World Cup in Brazil. It's just their moment right now. And we all know the GOAT's been the GOAT. but I love cheering on the men right now. It's the Men's World Cup. Yeah, they're making more money. I'm so sorry. It's not right. But things are changing. The Rise, you know, the Women's Hockey League, they're creating their own fan base. And so it's still a good trajectory.
16: Can I follow up on that?
1: Yeah, go for it, Donovan.
16: What you say is so true. And when to the caller's question, I think we have to discern making more money from whom, right? So FIFA has a prize pool in terms of what the winning association will get, what teams will get as far as they advance. Now that pot is, yes, much bigger for the men's tournament in comparison to the women's. And FIFA would argue that it draws more revenue. And in fact, that it underwrites all of their other tournaments for, you know, the next 4 years. We can have that discussion. But in recently, a new CBA has been signed, which the women have long fought for, which has pay equity in terms of what happens in the men's and women's side, and not maybe just pay equity, but equity in terms of how many camps we're going to hold, how much training, how many staff are going to be there, support. So there are ancillary things above and beyond just what you get for an international friendly appearance or a World Cup appearance, et cetera, et cetera. So I think that is a good news story for Canadians. We can't control FIFA's prize pool, but in terms of our association, which we all pay tax into, the fact that there's pay equity there that was fought for, it wasn't given, is amazing. But I think we need to get away from having this conversation as if the two are in competition and not collaboration. This World Cup doesn't happen in Canada without the women's program. We've hosted a World Cup before in 2015. It went smashingly well. The women have played to a high level of when three Olympic medals. So there's a decade where boys and girls could aspire to be outstanding in soccer. But similarly, with this big platform, I love the fact that the Nocta, which is Drake's collab with Nike, jerseys and outfits had on the front as their chosen charity that they want to support Canadian Women and Girls, a charitable organization to shed some light. So I think the circle wheel can continue where both can help each other. And what is also true is it's going to be much more difficult for our women moving forward because more countries are investing in women's sports. More countries socially make it acceptable for women to compete in sports. So quite frankly, part of our dominance has been there's been much less competition on the women's side. Now, that's a great thing globally. But for us, I think we need to use the profits from some of the brands in this World Cup and make sure that it's going not just to the men, but to women as well. Mm-hmm.
1: If you're just joining us, I have a panel of pros with me today. We are talking about the World Cup. Huge thanks to Sheena McMahon for getting us started off talking about those glorious moments in women's soccer and how some of those have led to this moment in time. The men's FIFA World Cup is upon us, and a lot of us were watching that amazing game yesterday. You may have questions about the games themselves, the rules, the best players, the people to watch. Maybe you're cheering for a team that is not the Canadian team and you're just excited about that. Let's get into it. You can call us at 1-888-416-8333. Again, the number to call with your FIFA World Cup questions, 1-888-416-8333. Alan, federal, provincial, municipal governments combined, they are spending about $1.6 billion on hosting these games. What's the economic argument there for host cities, and what are some of the arguments against?
15: Well, this is a long-standing debate on hosting sports mega events like the Olympics and the World Cup. I mean, I suppose the argument in favor is there can be infrastructural benefits in terms of new facilities and stadiums, improvements to roads and so on and so forth. I can almost hear some of the listeners laughing as I'm talking about some of these positives. Then I think there's the broader sort of more intangible benefits, sort of cultural benefits of bringing the world's game to your country. But it is also generally very controversial because the model that FIFA have perfected over decades really is to outsource all of the costs to host nations and then to trouser all of the profits. So FIFA will make the city's hosting events pay for it, and then they will be very keen to take all the profits home, as we're seeing in this tournament. So, yeah, I mean, that makes it pretty controversial, particularly this year, I think, because of the high cost of tickets. I mean, that's even by previous World Cup standards. I mean, we're talking up to five times as expensive as Qatar, which was already expensive. So I think that is probably taking away some of the goodwill. So pluses and minuses, I think. But once the tournament starts, as we saw yesterday with the excitement, some of the all big tournaments have stresses beforehand in any host country that people always complain about traffic and expense. Then the sport starts and usually we forget some of that, I think.
1: Yeah, I mean, definitely you get caught up in the event itself. Donovan, I imagine the ticket prices thing, Alan, you were saying five times. Some of the numbers we've been reading is that some of these tickets are nine times the price they were at the last World Cup. Donovan, what are you hearing about how FIFA justifies some of that?
16: Well, they'll sell you a PR story that they justify because they're going to use some of the revenue for, you know, training referees and development camps in countries maybe that where they can't afford it. And so that's what they'll say. That they also will tell you, and you know, we just heard about the cost. They will openly say that, listen, we are investing $1.2 billion and we expect to make $11 billion. I don't know what type of business you're running, but that is a nice margin. So certainly for, you know, someone who acts like they're a non-for-profit, there's lots of wiggle room there where they could certainly make, you know, tickets more accessible. Their biggest argument in terms of the expense in these games specifically is that the ticket price needs to match the market. So you can't necessarily hold up ticket prices from other countries at other times because this is a different market. And in the United States, certainly, when you look at the price of New York Knicks tickets for the NBA Finals, or, you know, we have new legislation. I don't think it's going to have a good impact or it was well thought out. But we have new legislation about the reaction to how expensive World Series tickets were in Canada last year. And so their statement is this is a premium event. When you look at the price of other premium events in North America, this is in line with it. And another factor that we have in North America that isn't maybe the same in other countries is dynamic pricing, where the price that you bought may not be the price that it stays at. But when you have people deciding, as we heard in the edit coming in, if they're going to pay their mortgage or go to a World Cup game, you really should honor that price that they spent at the beginning, no matter what the market dictates later. I quite frankly think they misread the market. They had a chance to get this right. Their Club World Cup was a bit of a dress rehearsal for the World Cup in the United States last year, which is a FIFA made up tournament where they have a mini World Cup of club teams, not international sides. And we learned then that the demand for teams that aren't native to the specific country aren't the same. And maybe we learned then that people aren't as willing to travel to the United States at this point in time. So I think, unfortunately, they misread the market. And I think a lot of brands scooped up those tickets and have sold them to influencers or client partners. But I think a lot of the true fans for most of the games are going to be priced out, especially games that aren't. We've seen some games with host countries, Mexico, United States, Canada. Let's wait for the third match that's not necessarily going to matter in the group stage and see what the stands look like then.
1: Thanks for that, Donovan. We're going to invite Jerry Bell to join us in this conversation, calling from Thunder Bay, Ontario. Hi, Jerry. What's your question for our panel?
18: I have a technical question.
1: Sure.
18: When a player is injured, the referee blows the whistle. He's given medical help. And when everything is again ready to go, the whistle blows. But the clock never stops. Mm-hmm. So at the end of the match, injury time is put on. Mm-hmm. My question is, why don't they stop the clock? And who decides how much injury time there is? Why not just use it as we do in hockey? When the injury occurs and the whistle blows, the clock is stopped. When play starts, play continues on and the clock runs. It takes some of the responsibility away from the referee, who heaven knows has enough things to worry about, rather than starting and stopping a clock.
1: Thanks for that, Jerry. Carrie?
14: It's making me smile because I just think in the olden days, the referee had the timer and you never knew when they were going to blow the whistle. It's almost a miracle when they finally, you know, told you at the end of the game, okay, there's 9 minutes of injury time. It was like, oh my God, we get to know how much injury time there is. So now there's that clock going down. I think it's just been sort of this nostalgic part of soccer where the referees held the time and the power, I suppose. But in the olden days, it could go on forever until the other team scored, it seemed like. And so I just think it just is the way it is. I don't think it's not going to change. I think people would have a cow if suddenly it started looking like basketball or hockey.
15: It's also to do with the we talk about football as the global game, right? Part of it, the appeal of football is its simplicity, right? And the flow of the game is very important. So one of the big controversies among certainly football or soccer fans this year is the hydration breaks that are in games, which are being used in certain TV markets to start to bring adverts into the middle of games. But that also breaks the flow of the game. So I think, you know, stopping the clock, which of course might cut out some of the wasted time because it is often arbitrary how many minutes you get at the end of a half or a game. But I think it is to do with the flow of the game, you know, that it's a rare game where you have 45 minutes where you can, in theory, just watch it uninterrupted. Now, increasingly with video assistant referee and hydration breaks, that's becoming more difficult. It's not like the old days. But I think a lot of people, purists, feel that that is a difference, and it would change the game fundamentally if you went to the hockey model.
1: You know, something I've been reading is it's not exactly what Jerry's asking about the injury time there, but what you just lean towards is how much demand there is on the bodies of these athletes. Right. It just seems that if we do that historical look backwards, what players are expected to do, how many games they're expected to play. Am I right about that? It seems to be like a lot.
15: Yeah.
1: More.
15: Well, Donovan mentioned the Club World Cup, right? Which is a sort of, as you say, an invented FIFA tournament that was pushed into the calendar last summer. So a lot of these players are playing 9 to 11 months of the year. A lot of the games this year are scheduled in the middle of the day for TV markets, you know, or 3 in the afternoon. So, yeah, I mean, FIFA is not really thinking of the players' welfare in any of this, I don't think.
1: Donovan, I can see you nodding. Did you want to add to that?
16: Yeah, I mean, it's funny. Like, my mind goes so many different ways. It was a big controversy when baseball added a clock in terms of how long a pitcher had, you know, to come to the mound, etc. And now people love it. People feel like that tension of seeing the clock and you got to throw a pitch, it speeds the game up. I still don't love in extra innings just throwing a runner on second base. But ultimately, those changes, which baseball is the most archaic in terms of rules, have helped the game. But part of that unknowing of injury time is part of the romance of soccer, you know, Fergie time in terms of a late winner potentially, or a manager pointing at his watch and saying, hey, I've been paying attention, wrap this up. So we've seen some changes in terms of players have to get off the field, you know, in 5 seconds, substitutions or, you know, throw-ins and that type of thing, goal kicks. So we've seen some, you know, push to make it a little bit more uniform. But everyone in North America complains about this, but then says, I hate the end of a basketball game where you're reviewing everything and how much time is on the clock when the ball went out of bounds, when there's no flow. The last 2 minutes takes 20 minutes. So I think soccer's okay the way it is.
14: I was also interested to see how they were going to imagine the time. Were the referees just going to be going one Mississippi, two Mississippi when the ball went out of bounds? But I was watching carefully, and whenever a player was taking a little too long, you'd see the eyebrows just digging in from the referee at the player. And then he just used his hand and started going like one, two, three. You could see it, right? And now the player was like, oh God, I better throw it or we're going to lose it. So it's very interesting to see this because there's a lot of time wasting that happens at the end of games when a team's winning, right? And now they can be penalized. Mm-hmm. If they don't throw that ball within 5 seconds, the other team's going to get the ball. If someone's not doing the goal kick within 5 seconds, you know, after the, you know, the eyebrows are digging at the goalkeeper, then it could be a corner kick. And I think there's going to be controversies in this World Cup with these new rules. It hasn't happened yet, but there's many games to go, so we'll see what happens.
1: Carrie, you are speaking. I have actually seen that. I the first World Cup I ever watched was when Italy won 2006. Mm. And I saw exactly that, the sudden slow motion slowdown. And of course, and I was sitting in, at that time I was a correspondent in Germany. I was in Berlin. in, and it was two sides of the street. We had the Germans at a Biergarten on one side and the Italians in a sort of pizzeria on the other side of the street. So depending on what happened in the game, one side of the street was screaming, the other one was just in tears. But the slowdown was epic, and the German fans were beside themselves. They were tearing out their hair because there wasn't a whole lot of, you know, holding that in. So there was a real reason why that's happened. It's not just the players getting frustrated with the fairness. The fans were actually just losing their minds.
14: Yeah, every rule's for a reason. Somebody's done something to make the whole panel talk for years and change the rules.
1: I do have to say, I don't want to take a dig too badly at the Italians. I know this has been a sore moment because the Italian team is out again. And actually, they are some of the most elegant players I have ever seen. I mean, really. So if you're out there and loving the Italian team and sad that they're not a part of this World Cup, then I hear you. I understand you. We are going to invite Adrian Holmes into this conversation, calling from Vancouver, British Columbia, and only 13 years old. Hi, Adrian. Nice to meet you.
19: Hi.
1: So are you watching the games?
19: I am going to one game.
1: Oh, you're actually going. Sweet.
19: Yeah.
1: And what's your question today for our panelists?
19: So I was just wondering, with the extra teams now, how would that change which teams advance and how teams advance? Because we're changing from 32 to 48. So I would assume that would mean a lot of technical changes for advancing teams from group stage. And also, how much authority FIFA has, to change how many teams there are.
1: That there are next... Sorry, your signal cut out there. How many teams there are next year? Is that what you mean?
19: Yes.
1: Great. Adrian, just hang on the line there for a second. Donovan, I'm going to come to you first.
16: Yeah, no, great. Question, Adrian. I don't know if you're ready to come for my job yet, but pretty soon. Yeah, so he mentioned it, right? He had the numbers right. 32 nations expanded to 48. So you go from 64 matches in 2022 to 104 matches as a sports broadcaster. And the cynical side in me says we didn't do that to figure out who the best team is. We did that so that there are more games to televise and advertise, et cetera, et cetera. But ultimately, what it does is it waters down the tournament a little bit, sadly, and it makes some of the group games less cutthroat, because normally the top two teams in every group advance to what we call the knockout round. And just by chance, there's always a group of death where three, sometimes even four nations who expect to potentially win don't even get out of the group. Well, that's not really going to happen because of the extra numbers. The best eight teams who finish third, based off of amount of points, goal difference, etc., they'll also get through to the group. So there's a wide disparity in terms of who you might play in the round of 32. Certainly for Canada, where you might play them. If Canada wins their group, they stay in Canada and play their knockout game in Vancouver. But generally now, you're not only trying to win your group, even if you're not doing as well, you're trying to be one of the eight best, eight of 12, third place teams to get through to the next round. So as surprising as that Qatar-Switzerland result was 1-1, you know, if this was 4 years ago, we might be saying, oh, Qatar might not get through. Well, they certainly probably will, but it just changes maybe their seeding.
1: Adrian, if I could just ask you, which game do you have tickets to?
19: I'm going to the Belgium against New Zealand game in Vancouver.
1: Right on. Well, you have a fantastic time. Thanks so much for calling in.
19: Thank you.
15: I would just say on the second part of his question, how many teams could be in the tournament? Is that up to FIFA? FIFA does what it wants, really. So there's already rumors that they might expand it further in future editions to something ridiculous like 64. I mean, you
1: really
15: wouldn't put it past FIFA, you know? So we'll see. But yeah.
1: Wow, I wonder how players feel about that.
15: I think the players, FIFPro, which is a sort of players' union internationally, has frequently called out governing bodies for putting too much demands on players' bodies. But as Donovan was alluding to, when there's games and content to be put out, the players' welfare is not high on the list.
16: That's part of the reason, if we're being honest, why it's hosted by a continent and not a country.
15: Yeah.
16: Because it's just really not feasible to have one country host that amount of players and staff and fans.
1: Right.
16: So from a capacity standpoint, you know, the next tournament will be a multi-country host as well. I think that might become the norm, as it, as you know, might become with the Olympics as well.
1: Carrie.
14: I'm also thinking of all these teams that have never had the chance to go to the World Cup, or maybe decades ago, the Carrasos, the Cape Verde, Haiti, and so on. These, it's impossible for these countries back when there was 32 teams to be able to be better than the Brazils and Argentinas and Italy's and France's, all that. And so it's given hope to so many countries in every continent that they can go to the World Cup. And this really changes the fabric in their society and culture with this, like, hope and you know, this, the changing of development in their own country, knowing that it's possible to go for the World Cup. So it's very exciting. Originally, FIFA was only going to have two games in the group, and everyone complained that they're going to go to the World Cup and

0: So the first woman who was ever inducted into the Canadian Soccer Hall of Fame. So we're really excited to have her here with us. I've also got Donovan Bennett, who you just heard speaking, sports writer and broadcaster, and Alan McDougall, who is a professor of history at the University of Guelph. He's also the co-author of the book Cold War Football, A History in 10 Matches. You may have questions or comments about this conversation. There's still time to get in here. We've got another 10 minutes to go. You can text us 226-758-8924. Again, a text message about the World Cup and your questions or comments, 226-758-8924.
1: Is it a hard 10 minutes or will there be injury time?
0: We have not been counting it down, and the clock in my pocket has not tallied any extra time. Too bad, because hanging out with the three of you is a lot of fun. We sort of touched a little bit there on the internal politics of FIFA, and I want to look a little bit further afield for a moment. So, Alan, the United States hosting a majority of the game in this tournament, at the same time drawn into a huge conflict in the Middle East that we are speaking about a lot right now, especially here on this show. And I'm wondering how those tensions can spill over into the World Cup.
2: Well, I mean, it's spilled over a lot, really. It's an unprecedented situation, I think. I mean, World Cups are often used and intertwined with politics and controversies, but I think it's certainly the first time where a host country a couple of months before a tournament has assassinated the head of state of another country that is playing games in the tournament that it's hosting. I mean, that's pretty unprecedented. And then it's launched
0: the
2: war.
0: So just to fill folks in, you're speaking there about Iran.
2: I'm talking about Iran here, yes, sorry. So the war that Israel and the US launched against Iran, and Iran, of course, are competing, for those who don't know, they're competing in the World Cup. Their three games are scheduled to be in the United States. Many of their team and officials have had difficulties, obviously, in getting visas. So now the Iran team is based in Tijuana, Mexico, for their training base, and it's not quite clear yet, maybe coming in for the day if they get day visas for the games in the States. So it is an unprecedented situation, I think, even in World Cup history, to have that much direct political tension between the US and Iran, who are both competing in the World Cup. And I suppose in theory, depending on how this mad 48-team draw goes, it's possible maybe they even play each other. So
3: It might be likely, to be honest. If you look at the draw, if both Iran and U.S. finish second in their group, which is,
2: That's possible. Yeah.
3: Possible. They would play in the knockout stage July 3rd, the day before Independence Day. So it writes itself in a way. I mean, the other interesting scenario is if the USA wins their group, Canada finishes third, Canada would play the USA on Canada Day. So, do you want Trump versus Iran or Trump versus Carney at the World Cup? But I mean, it's funny when I went back and I watched, the bid at FIFA Congress and the speeches that were made 8 years ago. He talked about, one continent and collaboration and showing the world, what Mexico and Canada and USA could do united. And now we're at the tournament, and if we're being honest, the big brother at the table who gets the big piece of chicken, the U.S., who has the final, all the big matches, and most of the games, they've started a tariff war with the two other countries that they've got a hosting relationship with. And so, people always try to separate and say their food doesn't touch, and that keep politics out of sport, but it's impossible. Before starting a war with Iran, the head of FIFA gave Donald Trump a peace prize.
2: It's a very important award, I think.
3: Right, which is, and I don't know if we can get a VAR review on that prize right now. But, it's just a made-up prize.
2: It's a lovely trophy.
3: Yeah, and there has been some reporting that FIFA has, a team, obviously, in every country, but they've rented space in Trump Towers that they're not really using. That was money that goes directly to not the United States government or USA Soccer, to the Trump family. So all of this.
0: Some of what you're leaning into is that close friendship that's been developing between the president of FIFA, Gianni Infantino, and Donald Trump. They've been traveling together. There have been times where Gianni Infantino has been traveling to locations where it wasn't clear why he was there, except to simply support or prop up Donald Trump. There's a huge article about that friendship and how it has unfolded over time in the New York Times this last past week, which really shows that these two have been building a camaraderie and a friendship that then blurs a lot of those political lines.

0: look also at some of the you leaned into it, Alan, some of what's happening for players who are trying to get visas to come in, also coaches and all sorts, as well as referees. And I want to just point briefly to something that happened earlier this week. Omar Ayrton, referee from Somalia, barred from entering the United States. He was set to be the first person from his country to officiate a World Cup match. U.S. State Department officials said that he was, quote, associated with suspected members of terrorist organizations. That's a direct quote, although there wasn't a lot of information then provided about how they decided that. Somalia is one of several countries currently under a broad travel ban imposed by the Trump administration. Donovan, I'm just wondering what goes through your mind when you hear stories like this, where the politics and the sports are in a real head-on collision with each other.
1: They certainly are. And you mentioned the lack of information in terms of, you know, why. Not a lot of transparency there. There's been teams who've had difficulty getting through customs, harassed and held for quite a while, which, you know, certainly may have impact on the performance. There's obviously much bigger issues, but just from a human rights and dignity aspect, I mean, our listeners can imagine what countries those teams are from, maybe what religions are practiced in those countries, or how much pigment is in the skin of the players from those teams. So that is a bit disappointing, but not at all surprising. You know, I mean, I think when you have an administration that kind of tells you what they're going to be about, and, you know, treats their own citizens that way, certainly they would do the same to the rest of the world.
2: It's telling when the Somali referee was denied entry, as you were just describing there, that Gianni Infantino, despite his, as you were documenting, very special relationship with Donald Trump, didn't actually use it to leverage for people who he should have the back of, i.e., you know, Africa's best referee. He just hung him out to dry, really, and said this was an internal American decision. And so it's interesting, you see the power imbalance there between Infantino and Trump when push comes to shove.
0: What an interesting point. I wonder what it's going to be like. Ayrton has said now that he absolutely plans to be there in 2030. Yeah. It'll be, for me at least, I think it'll be the first moment where a referee's arrival at the games will be as celebrated as the players. I mean, he had a hero's welcome when he went back to Somalia, and he didn't even enter any of the fields at the World Cup. So it was already a really big moment. That political piece is a really interesting one. We're almost at our close, and I want to make sure that Carrie gets a last word there, because I can see that
3: I
0: you'd like to.
3: I just love the idea of the VAR review, because if we did VAR, like, then United States shouldn't be hosting the games.
0: Could you explain what a VAR review is?
3: Oh, it's a moment in a soccer game when the referee stops. Maybe there's been a handball or someone's been kicked, and then you check to see if it's a goal or not, right? And there's a red card, a yellow card, or it's a goal, a penalty kick. And their behavior has just been atrocious. This is my 10th World Cup. Before it started, I said, I think this is the worst World Cup I've ever been to. Hadn't been started. And then by the end, I will not be saying that. I'm sure it's going to be absolutely ecstatic. But when you look at how exciting Mexico has been with all their festivities
0: amazing,
3: before the World Cup started, and how little we've done here, and then the visa issues that have happened in the United States, and the Trump getting the Peace Prize. It's just been terrible.
0: Well, Carrie, I know that the politics piece, I know that's where we're landing right now, but we also had a lot of room to just breathe and laugh together. It's been a real pleasure to have all of you here with us. Thank you so much.
1: Thank you.
3: It's been
1: such
3: a pleasure. Thank you.
0: I've been speaking with Carrie Swetnick, former Canadian national team player and the first woman to be inducted into the Canadian Soccer Hall of Fame, Alan McDougall, who is a professor of history at the University of Guelph and co-author of the book Cold War Football: History in 10 Matches, and Donovan Bennett, sports writer and broadcaster.

And that's it for this edition of Just Asking. Our show was produced by Rachel DeGasperis and Brianna Goss. Kiata Greco joining us as well. Will Yar is our technical producer. Our screeners are Hannah Abrahamsey, Bisma Mogul, and Larabe Abrar. We had production assistance this week from Chuck Molgat. Our senior producer is Yamri Tasfu Tadesa. I'm Saroja Coelho.

Just Asking is live across the country on CBC Radio 1 on Saturday afternoons, 4 p.m. Eastern, 1 p.m. Pacific. If you want to call us with your questions at that time, the number to call is 1-888-416-8333. That's 1-888-416-8333. If you have an idea for a topic that you want to hear on the show, send us an email, justasking@cbc.ca. Thank you so much for tuning in and sending us all your great questions. We'll talk to you next week.

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3: You are my partner. 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Trust me.
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5: From CBC News, The World This Hour, I'm Mike Miles. The United States and Iran have agreed to end fighting in their 15-week-long war. This applies to all fronts, including Lebanon. But there's no word yet whether Israel will end strikes on that country. Pakistan brokered the apparent peace deal. Katie Nicholson has more on what's included.
6: As we understand it, reportedly, as the president has said, Strait of Hormuz is supposed to open with the signing. That would be potentially Friday, and the U.S. would end the maritime blockade of Iranian ports. But this also reportedly provides more runway to address some of the more controversial issues. So the future of Iran's nuclear program. So they're talking about a 60-day period now of additional talks, more runway to iron that out. It would seem there is still much to be discussed around that issue of Iran's enriched uranium. We also know that Iran has been pushing hard for sanctions to be lifted. So that is also likely to be one of those heavily contested points that will continue on in this sort of 60-day discussion period. So very clear right now that there is lots to shake down on this before the deal is even signed on Friday, and then many more details still to be ironed out for weeks, possibly months after. Katie Nicholson, CBC News, Washington.
5: The UK has seized an oil tanker in the English Channel. It says it was a part of Russia's shadow fleet of vessels trying to evade international sanctions. The operation involved British commandos and law enforcement.
7: There were 25 crew members on board the vessel. They're currently in the care of the National Crime Agency and are undertaking a process led by that agency to process them appropriately now that we've moved the vessel to a safe location.
5: Royal Marines Lieutenant Colonel Tom Quinn says the operation sends a message to Russia that evading sanctions to fund the war on Ukraine will lead to decisive action. Russia has not yet responded to the UK operation. In Gaza. Palestinians held a funeral for loved ones killed in an Israeli airstrike. Four people were killed in an attack that hit a refugee camp near a hospital. Gaza's health ministry says the Palestinian death toll from the Israel-Hamas war has surpassed 73,000, with more than 173,000 others wounded. The health ministry does not differentiate between Hamas fighters and civilians. Here at home, a rural community in Ontario is mourning five children killed in a vehicle collision Friday. Philip Lee Shanlock has more.
8: It hits harder, I think, when it's children.
9: Sandy Shance is mayor of the township of Woolwich, which includes the community of Elmira, just north of Kitchener-Waterloo. 10 people from the town were in a van involved in a collision with a sport utility vehicle in nearby Mapleton Township. Five children, four girls and one boy, ages 4 to 12, were killed.
8: See more in the loss of five young lives that don't get to grow up and live a full life. So.
9: Ontario Provincial Police say an infant and four adults who were also in the van suffered serious injuries and are in hospital. The driver of the SUV, who was alone, is also being treated. The identities of the victims, who are all siblings, have not been released. OPP say its investigation is ongoing. Philip Lee-Shannock, CBC News, Toronto.
5: A BC community is facing a flood threat from a glacial lake that could burst its banks any day now. Last week, the lake measured 24 meters deep. Once it hits 30, an evacuation order will be issued. Jen Ford is an official with the Squamish-Lillooet Regional District.
10: This is a canary in the coal mine situation where they understand this glacier
2: And the speed at which it's changing is a real indication of what could happen on other glaciers within the area.
5: 24 properties are under an evacuation alert. The Carolina Hurricanes won the Stanley Cup late Sunday night, blowing away the Vegas Golden Knights 3-0. That is The World This Hour. For CBC News, I'm Mike Miles.
10: Hey, I'm Ifi Chiwetelu, and you are listening to CBC Radio 1. This hour, it's programming from Australia's Radio National. First up, Every Bite, exploring culture through food.
11: I have truly embraced the Texan and Western culture. It's something I have always been fond of. I go through a lot of hats now. I wear hats all the time. You should see my Egyptian Texan outfit.
12: I'm letting that sort of run in my mind.
11: Yeah, I'll show you a picture really quick.
13: Karim El Gayesh, better known as KG in his new home, is showing me a picture of his Egyptian Texan outfit. It's a traditional Egyptian galabaya, an ankle-length robe, paired with leather boots and a Stetson hat. By contrast, today he's wearing jeans, a dark T-shirt and a Stetson hat. This man clearly does not leave home without his hat. KG is originally from Cairo, but he now calls Austin, Texas, home. He's the proud owner and pit master at the restaurant KG Barbecue. And this was not a role he fell into. Why did he leave a lucrative job in Cairo's high-flying world of corporate finance? A better offer? Big bucks and the corner office in some gleaming Texan tower? No. It was barbecue. Smoky, beefy, flavorful Texan barbecue.
11: Yeah, I mean, I saw Jesus.
13: So who better to be our guide to this unique and regionally specific cuisine than a man who, never having tasted Texas barbecue growing up, became one of the state's best-known pit masters. I'm Jonathan Green, and this is Every Bite from ABC Radio National. It's all about food and the places where food, culture, science and history collide. This week, Risket for the Brisket, our barbecue called KG from Cairo.
12: You're an Egyptian man living in Austin,
11: yeah,
12: and cooking barbecue.
11: Yeah.
12: This is all perfectly logical.
11: Yeah. You know, the normal progress of graduating business school in Cairo.
13: When I meet Karim KG El Gayesh, he's visiting Sydney for a series of pop-up events at Firedoor, Lennox Hastie's flame-forward fine diner in Surry Hills. Before we get stuck into the nitty-gritty of the perfect rub, the best wood chips for smoking, or which cut of meat reigns supreme, I think we have to get the backstory. Where did KG have his first epiphanous encounter with Texas barbecue?
11: A barbecue restaurant there called Rudy's.
12: Mm-hmm.
11: And Rudy's, in Texas, we call it gas station barbecue.
12: Gas station barbecue.
11: Gas station.
12: As in petrol.
11: Exactly.
12: Yes, okay.
11: So when I say gas station food, you know?
12: Yep.
11: Because in gas station, you get this subpar food that just fills you up and you just keep going, right? So, but I didn't know. For me, this is the first time I've ever had anything like this. And when I went visited Austin, this was 2012. So barbecue wasn't as big as it is today.
12: Mm.
11: So the options weren't as many. But yeah, I walked in and I was, I remember this day so extremely well because my life trajectory has took a big turn, you know.
12: It was a turning point, a pivot. Yes.
11: We had all the spread. I always, whenever I go to a restaurant, especially, it's always nicer to go with a lot of people because you can get to try different foods and you can get to eat a little bit of everything. So we got the brisket, the ribs, sausage, chicken. We got all the sides. We got the pickles, the onions, the sauce, all of the whole spread. And this was my first Texas barbecue dining experience ever. And yeah, the least to say is my life has never been the same since then.
13: So you trained in finance. You were not trained in food.
11: Yes.
13: Part of your journey is getting that qualification, is getting that education in how to make food for people.
11: Yeah, I graduated the business school. I majored in finance and I went to school. I went to Cairo University and I worked in corporate finance in banking for 5 years. This was my first career. And this was a choice that I kind of made when I wasn't really convinced with it. And I remember my father, you know, he passed away when I was 24 and he had a lot of influence for me and for my entire family. And I remember I had this conversation with him when I was graduating high school and I told him, Dad, I have no idea what I want to do in my life. And he told me, listen, I think you could make a good lawyer. He said, you can argue, you can make a good lawyer. And then he said, you can also make a good architect. Or he told me, you're a good problem solver. I think you could make a good businessman.
13: He didn't mention barbecue, chef.
11: He didn't mention barbecue. No.
13: Why not?
11: He should have told me you know how to eat. You should cook. So I studied business and I graduated. I liked finance and accounting. My job was to analyze the financial statements of large corporations. Interestingly enough, in the food and beverage sector. In Cairo. And, you know, we're talking like big farm, dairy farms. We're talking cheese companies, juice box manufacturers, pasta companies. We're talking large corporations.
13: You're food adjacent.
11: Exactly. Great exposure. Now I can understand the financials of a company. I can understand financials because probably the most common reason of restaurant failures is numbers. Mm. Chefs know how to cook. They don't usually know how to make money.
13: So you've got a great advantage of knowing both.
11: Yes, absolutely.
13: What did your family say when you said, I'm going to Texas?
11: This was the hardest part of my career. Hmm. One of the hardest parts of my career is the family's opinions. Because, you know, in the Middle East, families are very opinionated and they're very involved in our lives. And they have very high expectations from you, you know. Most families in the Middle East, if you don't grow to be a doctor, engineer, or lawyer, you're a failure, right? And I had this career. I had a big career of great benefits and insurance, and I was making really good money. And I had
13: threw it away.
11: Yeah, exactly. And I had a lot of potential in this career. But I can just see my seniors and my corporates and my department heads and the CEO of the bank, and I just look at them and I'm like, I don't want to be you, you know. I mean, there's nothing wrong with their jobs, and I actually loved my job in the first year, but I quickly realized this is not me. This is not what I'm here in this life for. I think we all are all born with a purpose. And if you find it or you don't find it, there is usually something that is nagging on you in the back of your head. People get stuck in their jobs, whether you are a finance guy or you are an architect or an engineer or whatever you do, there's almost always something that is maybe leans more on the artistic side or a traveler or you want to be a painter, you want to be a photographer or a videographer, you want to be an artist, you want to be an actor. And people don't act on this. It just always starts and remains a fantasy and a dream.
13: Does it surprise you? I mean, you pulled this off. You're successful in Texas in something as homegrown as Texas barbecue.
11: Yeah.
13: Do you sort of go, huh?
11: Yeah. It's of course, yes. Whenever big things happen, I still pinch. I'm sitting here with you in Sydney and. Who would have thought that I would be traveling the world now and meeting all these amazing people and cooking with the chefs that I have considered to be my idols, and I'll be standing with them in the same kitchen collaborating with them. And these are moments where I really miss my father. My father had...
13: You'd like to show him this and say, look.
11: Yeah. So my dad was an electrical engineer. Very successful, you know. My dad had MS. He had multiple sclerosis, and he sat on a wheelchair almost his, as far as I can remember. He was always on a wheelchair. But, you know, nothing stopped him. Nothing ever stopped him from doing everything that he wanted to make happen. And this, you know, he gave us so many great pieces of advice, my brother and I. But there is this one piece of advice that he gave us that I would never ever forget. He told us to stick to our decisions. And I remember that I think I was talking to him about a heartbreak at this point. And he told me, never look back. He told me, whatever decision you make, think about it, weigh your options, talk to your people. But once you make a decision, never look back.
13: Karim El Gayesh, from a corporate gig in Cairo, he's now the owner and pitmaster at KG Barbecue in Austin, Texas. And from ABC Radio National, this is Every Bite. I'm Jonathan Green. So let's fire up that grill, load up the smoker, and get a crash course in Texas-style barbecue from the man who found barbecue and never looked back. No regrets about the move to Texas, but, well, he does look back to Egypt often for the styles and flavors of home.
11: I love barbecue in the Middle East, in Egypt. You know, our barbecue, I'm still more biased to that. Like, to me, the Egyptian style and the Middle Eastern style of barbecue is probably my favorite style of cooking meat over fire. But it's so different from what I've had in Texas. It's very, very extremely different. And this is the beauty of barbecue is it says so much about the culture. Mm. It is the most communal cuisine, and it brings people together, and it's deeply rooted in the culture. There's so much stories, there's so much history you can tell about this country or about this culture, about how they cook meat over fire.
12: There is something, yeah, about the fire is that sort of unifying idea amongst all these cultures.
11: Exactly.
12: But everything else is different.
11: Exactly. The only common thing is that this is meat cooked over live fire, but it always tells a different story about the people, about the ingredients and the animals that they cook, and about the plants. Mm. So whatever vegetables they put, whatever charcoal or wood that they use, it's very extremely regional, even in the States, even in Texas. Texas, we have four different regions. In Central, we have East, West, and South. So these all use different ingredients, different cultural influence. If you go Central Texas, it's all about very simple. We use oak wood, and it's all about dry rubs, and beef is king.
12: Mm-hmm.
11: You go South, you get into the Tejano, Tex-Mex culture, a lot of Mexican influence, mesquite wood. People eat more with tortillas and guacamole and salsa. They still smoke brisket and ribs. You go west, and there is more of the African-American culture. There's more brick pits. They cook indirect still, low and slow, but it's not offset smoker. It's not like how we use smokers in Central Texas, but it's more of like a low and slow cooking, but it's still direct in a brick pit, and they cook more ribs and chicken. But you know, you leave, go outside of the States, and I mean, I grew up in barbecue. It's grilling. We grill kebabs. And
12: this would be the Australian experience too, is that thing of direct flame.
11: Yes.
12: I want to take you back to the Egyptian experience and Egyptian barbecue. Yeah. I mean, describe those flavors and what are the meats in Egypt?
11: Oh, man. Let's talk about the smells first.
12: Okay, that's a good place to begin.
11: Yeah. The smell of barbecue in the streets of Cairo is something that you will get you. It will get you from very far away. But and as I mentioned, it's like you. The culture here is cooking over charcoal, hot fire. And almost every protein is skewered, including chops, lamb chops, some ribs. We still skewer almost everything. And everything is also almost always marinated. And the smell of the barbecue is the fat, when the fat drips on charcoal. You know that smell? I mean, you're probably familiar with it as well. This is a smell that is absolutely mouth-watering. It's a delicious smell. In Texas, it's very different. In Texas, it smells like a campfire. because you are building a fire in the smoker, and the fire is cooking the meats, but the fire is far away from the meats. So you are getting a little hint of a beefy, fatty smell with black, also a hint of black pepper from that smell, because our Central Texas rubs are very heavy on black pepper.
12: But that thing of fat dripping into coals, that's not happening.
11: No, it's not happening. So you're not getting that charred barbecue smell that you are used to. It is completely different. It's still very good, very familiar. Not as delicious because it's kind of far from the food, but it's still, there's something about it that is very nostalgic. Now when I walk by a barbecue place, the smell, it gets me all the time because it's, you know how memories, you can tap into memories through music or flavors or senses, again, with your senses.
12: The smell so is a strong way to travel back.
11: Exactly. Yes. So when I smell this barbecue smell, it takes me back to all these memories of moving here and working in this barbecue joints. Because when I first worked here, I would walk in or open the place or open the food truck and smell, and I start the fire, and then I smell this all day. So now when I smell it, it activates this part that feels really familiar and nice, and something that takes me back somewhere I loved, a part of my life, you know?
12: Something deep. So there's a big difference, Texas to Cairo, say, to Egypt, is that idea of direct cooking or indirect cooking. And, of course, the spices, the flavors, they too are very different between the two.
11: Yes. The spices and flavorings, the condiments are very different, the cuts that we use, the breeds of animals that we use. But to go from a broader perspective, in Texas, it's more about dry rubs. And there's a lot of reasons for that. Because you're cooking in an environment where you don't get to char the protein a lot. You don't get to create this nice crispy bark and crust on the outside. So you don't want to use marinades that will have a wet surface and they cook on a low heat, right? So you need something that has a drier surface to begin with, so that it gets crispier as you cook it. Brisket, for example.
12: Is the amount of transfer of flavor different between the wet and the dry?
11: I think so. I think you can pack more flavor with a wet marinade because you use a much broader spectrum of ingredients. You can now use herbs, citrus, vinegars, oils, garlic, onion. You can use so much and you can pack more flavor. But with a dry rub, it's more about the texture, the final texture that you're looking for.
12: So you, because you're smoking, because your heat source is remote, you're having to create that crust on the meat, artificially. That's not the right word, but it's not the flame that's doing that.
11: Yes, exactly.
12: It's the rub.
11: Exactly. It's the rub is a really, really big part of it. And that's why we always urge, you know, in my classes, I always urge people, and this is what we do in Texas, we always use the coarse spices. We like to use a coarser salt. We like to use a coarser grind of black pepper. Even if you want to use other things like garlic and onion, you don't want to use the powder. You want to use the granules. Because when you season the protein, the salt will extract the moisture to the surface. And that moisture will start to dissolve the finer spices. But the coarse spices, they stay settled. And then you have this uneven seasoning. And if you have coarser black pepper and garlic and salt, this surface stays uneven and the smoke sticks better to it. And it also crisps up these spices and that black pepper. When you leave it on the smoker for 10-12 hours, it tends to give you this nice crunch under your teeth, as opposed to using finer spices. Does that make sense?
12: Yeah, which wouldn't have that same texture, that same mouthfeel.
11: Exactly.
12: The big question I always have about barbecue is, of all the cuts of beef, of all the parts of a cow that you could put into your barbecue, why brisket? Describe where that comes from on the animal.
11: Yeah, the brisket is the chest of the cow. So it's quite a hefty, large muscle. Chest of the cow, as you can imagine, is always carrying the weight of the shoulder and the neck and the head.
12: It works hard.
11: It works very hard. It's one of the toughest muscles in the animal. And I think, again, one of the things that made me fall in love with the barbecue in Texas is the culture behind it as well, and the reasons why things are done the way they are done. A big part of the, so there is, I would say, multiple influences for Texas barbecue. You got the Mexican influence, the barbacoa where Mexicans would bury a whole head of a cow underground, or sometimes whole animals, goats, lamb. You cook the whole animal underground, which we do a lot in the Middle East. This is more of a Bedouin desert style of cooking. You basically get some charcoal going, put some wood. As soon as this fire is burning really nicely, you lower down your protein and you put some sand and you put water and you cover it completely. And then you just let it cook overnight. So you got this influence, and then you got the African-American influence. You got the more of the European, you know, German and Czech and Polish settlers. And when they settled in Texas, they brought all of the butchering techniques and they made their sausage and they would smoke the sausage to preserve the protein. And then you got also some influences from the old times of recession in the oil industry in Texas, where they started making the pits that we use today. They're called offset smokers, and they're made from recycled propane tanks. And then these people, they would take the cheap cuts that people didn't want, and they would cook them on these smokers, and they would make these extremely delicious, succulent cuts.
12: Because so you've got tough muscle, therefore you need slow,
11: exactly,
12: long cooking.
11: Yes. Yes, but this is what makes Texas barbecue like so unique, because it uses cheap cuts, cheap, undesirable, fatty, very tough, very challenging to cook. And all you do is put salt and pepper and thyme.
12: Give it some time.
11: And I truly think that is magical.
13: Karim El Gayesh of KG Barbecue in Texas. When it comes to the secret of his success, yes, there's the unique flavors inspired by Egypt and elsewhere, and perhaps his cooking style varies a bit more than you'd find at your regular gas station barbecue. But KG largely puts his success down to passion.
11: When I look at the American markets, and I feel like this is, I look at Egypt as well, there is way more restaurants that open for business rather than for the food. They just have a good location and they hire a chef to put a menu together. And you just go in and you, I can tell. I don't know if you can or other people can, but if I walk in, it's usually visible or you can feel that this place has no soul. So I would like to, what I want to offer and how I want to make a difference in this world of barbecue is to have more authentic concepts. You know, I want you to start a restaurant if it means something to you. If you want to bring something that you want to share with people, cook the food that you want to eat. Don't cook the food that you think will sell. You know what I mean? And that is, I think that's a big part of my success, is because my whole essence is Texas barbecue techniques with Egyptian flavors.
12: Give us an example of that from your offering.
11: Like the pomegranate glazed pork ribs, for example, which we have on our menu almost every day.
12: That doesn't sound very Texan. That sounds a little bit Egyptian.
11: Yes, but the technique is very Texan. So we cook it in a very Texan way. It's dry rubbed and it's smoked and wrapped. And you unwrap it when it finished cooking and then glaze it with a ketchup-based barbecue sauce and then cut it and serve it. So the technique is 100% Texan. But my dry rub has spices like coriander, fenugreek, garlic. And then the barbecue sauce has ingredients like pomegranate molasses and cumin and cinnamon and sumac. And then we cut it and we garnish it with za'atar and then pomegranate seeds. And the pomegranate ribs,
12: yum.
11: Yes, they make your mouth water to think about them. But it's this the whole thing I like to do or try to do is I want my food, I'm talking about for the Texans, I want my food, when the Texans look at it, I want it to look very familiar. It's a tray of barbecue with butcher paper, and there's some brisket, there's some cut ribs, there's homemade sausage, and then there's mac and cheese, and there's a salad and pickles and barbecue sauce. I have all this.
12: And this is the standard combination. This is what you'll be presented.
11: Yes. But I have also lamb chops. I have lamb belly ribs. And I have kofta, you know, like a skewered kofta, lamb and beef. And then we do chicken kebab. And then I do pickled onions, but I don't do your classic red onions and in brine. No, I do sumac pickled onions with lime juice and sumac and garlic. I do iced tea, but it's not the Texas sweet tea. It's a hibiscus and lime and mint. So it's very bright and refreshing. We use a lot of vinegars and citrus and spices that are a little bit more aromatic and fragrant. And the whole, we used a lot of dried fruits and dried nuts. And, you know, there is a lot of elements there that make the meal a lot more balanced.
12: It's a provocative question, but barbecue for vegetarians?
11: There's chicken.
12: That's...
14: No.
11: Fish? No, I mean, I love vegetarian. I love my vegetables as much as I love eating meats. I think that is one of the things I love about Egyptian food. Is it's a very protein-heavy cuisine, but vegetables are equally as important.
12: And as a man raised Muslim in Egypt, pork ribs.
11: Yeah, that's a whole other subject.
12: How does that play in your mind?
11: So pork is not. It's not a protein that is available in Egypt. It is there, but it's not legal to sell to the public. So you can get pork, but you can only provide it in a private setting. In my opinion, pork is my least favorite meat. I think that pigs or pork is the ultimate charcuterie animal. When you do charcuterie, or you cure ham, or you jamon in Spain, and you cure charcuterie and pepperoni and salamis and all of these products, it makes the best sausage. But I have this theory. If you get a pork chop, a ribeye, and a lamb chop, and you cook it in the same way, but you only put salt. Mm. You don't do any flavor. Just put salt and then try them. I mean, for me, pork chop would be the least flavorful. The natural fat and the natural flavor I get from beef and lamb,
12: yes,
11: much better. Much, much, much better. Pork ribs are great. Bacon, I mean, it's hard. That's what I mean. Like, there's charcuterie. You can make beef bacon, but it's not the same.
12: Hasn't kicked on.
11: No, exactly. You know, it's only in halal countries you can find beef bacon. I grew up, you know, my mom is very religious, so I don't talk about this with her.
12: Deep in her heart, she knows.
11: Yeah, just don't tell her. Don't let her listen to this.
13: 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And thanks to our guest, Karim El-Gayesh of KG Barbecue in Austin, Texas. 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I'm Jonathan Green.
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15: Hey, I'm Sana Kadar. This is All in the Mind, Mailbag Edition. We've got clinical psychologist Dr. Lindsay Gibson back on the show this week. Her books are all about the relationships between parents and children, where they can go awry, how to recover, and how to repair them. And on last week's show, we spoke to Lindsay about her newest book, How to Raise an Emotionally Mature Child. And off the back of that, we asked you for your questions about your own parent-child relationships. Oh my gosh, did you deliver? We had a ton of really thoughtful emails into our inbox. We heard from many people who were trying to figure out how to deal with the damage inflicted on them in childhood. We also heard from a few people who realized that they might be an emotionally immature parent themselves, or perhaps were one in the past.
16: When you begin to get a little bit of self-insight and awareness of how you may have affected other people, there's a terribly difficult transitional time. You can see the damage.
15: And plenty of people also said Lindsay's first book, Adult Children of Emotionally Immature Parents, and our first interview with her way back in 2021, changed their lives. So let's just jump straight in. Here are your questions for author and clinical psychologist, Dr. Lindsay Gibson. Let's start with people talking about their own parents. So Lisa asks, I am a mom of two teens, and I've been estranged from my emotionally immature mother for several years now. I'm the eldest daughter, and I was always treated differently to my other siblings. In short, I'm the scapegoat, and my siblings often don't fully understand my experience with her. I have two questions, and both these questions are great, so I'm going to keep them in. First one, let's do that one first. How much of this dynamic tends to relate to birth order, gender, temperament, or the specific role a child occupies in the family?
16: Yeah, that is a phenomenon that's been fascinating to me. How is it that different children can end up with such different types of relationships with the same parents? It's just fascinating to me.
15: Yeah.
16: One of the best explanations I ever heard was from a friend of mine, Tiffany Wentz-Root, who's also a therapist. And her idea was that a lot of times the parent will sort of pick out one child to be almost like a co-parent or a caretaker. The parent doesn't fuse or enmesh with that child psychologically in the same way that they might with younger children.
15: Mm.
16: So that older child, or it could be just an identified child. It could be a particularly capable or responsible or sensitive child who automatically, sort of by temperament, steps up and starts to take on some of the responsibilities in the family, or tunes into mom or dad and what they need. And then that child kind of becomes parentified because the parents notice that they have this asset that, you know, can help them run the family, so to speak. So it can be a combination of all different kinds of things that this person just mentioned. The problem is that when the person tries to go back to the parent and explain to them their particular experience and how it may have affected them, and the parent is saying, well, my other three children don't have any problems with me. We get along great. I'm not sure it's me. Maybe it's you. Mm. And there's no way for a person to come back to that with any kind of answer that, you know, makes them feel better. They just wonder why they've been the one who's been picked out.
15: Lisa's second question is one that a couple of people also raised. It was, what about the impact of the more emotionally stable parent who passively enabled the situation? As an adult, it can be really confusing to realize that the kinder parent you felt safest with also failed to protect you. How is that dynamic understood psychologically?
16: Well, this kind of goes back to what I noticed when I was researching the types of parents that my clients had who really fit the overall bill of emotional immaturity in terms of their egocentrism, their inability to reflect on their own behavior, their poor empathy, their avoidance of emotional intimacy. I mean, those were sort of the hallmark characteristics of parents that were emotionally immature. But I found there were four types. And one of those was the type that I called the passive type, meaning that they usually are the favorite parent because they're not actively demanding attention or getting angry at the child or acting out in any particular way. They're certainly not rejecting the child, but they're also not protecting the child. Mm-hmm. So lots of times the passive parent is kind of like a kid themselves. They can be fun. They can be close to the children. They have more empathy for the children because I think they kind of identify with the children kind of being treated badly by that other parent. Mm. But it doesn't seem to spark an adult urge to do something about it to protect that child. So it can lead to just this kind of feeling like, where were you when I needed you? And yeah. why didn't you step in to do something to shield me?
17: Yeah. And we had a couple of people ask about how to process that realization because, you know, people spoke about the grief and sadness they felt about realizing the parent they feel close to actually failed them as well.
16: I mean, that's exactly it. When somebody asks, how do I process the grief and the anger? To me, that tells me that they are about 80% there already. Just by
17: recognition.
16: Yeah, but by knowing that's what they feel toward that parent. Because a lot of times when people first come into therapy and they're telling me about the dynamics, lots of times they paint a picture as if they have this one perfectly emotionally healthy, good parent. You know, it could be the father, could be the mother. That was a source of love. That was a source of their a sense of being understood and cared for. And that was the, you know, quote, good parent. But then you hear stories like one woman who, when her mother was beating her, she would hear her father in another room, you know, doing something, making noise. And she interpreted it that he was helping her by letting her know that he was around.
17: He was helping the child.
16: Yes, almost like comforting her. This is the way she read it. He was comforting her by letting her know that he was still there, but he's not doing anything to stop the beating.
17: Yeah.
16: But so when you have a person like that who uses that as an example of how good and loving that passive parent was, it's a huge development for them to get in touch with their anger at why nobody, I mean, just like it never occurred to them that somebody would step in and stop it. So they begin to have anger at that. And then they have grief because that really was the parent that they had the strongest attachment to. And honestly, they really did get a lot of good emotional connection going with that parent. So we can't minimize that or the grief of realizing that at some level, some deep level, that parent really let them down.
17: What's your message to parents, people who might identify as the passive parent then? Because I imagine, you know, they should intervene surely, but perhaps people have kind of learned helplessness in this kind of situation where they know it's not going to have an effect and divorce is not an option for whatever reason. So perhaps they realize their only option is to be silent and provide some sort of buffer for the kid. If that's like the kind of conundrum they find themselves in, what would be your message to a passive parent?
16: Oh, I'm sure that happens all the time. I mean, I've seen it a lot. And the parent really does feel like, I mean, they're actively thinking, you know, should I leave her? Should I leave him? Would the kids be better off if I did that? Would the disruption of divorce be worse than what we're going through now? And then the other thing is for various reasons, they don't feel like splitting up is really an emotional option for them. So they have really, I love that term that you use, learned helplessness, because they have really learned to just kind of back off and you know, give into the helplessness, give into the passivity, because they really can't see a good solution.
17: So what is something they can do to try to protect their kids? Do you have any?
16: So if the passive parent had gotten to the point where they wanted to change or they wanted to do something to protect the child, I mean, that's when you do start to get into the, you know, land of divorce, because they begin to take action, they begin to set limits, and they begin divorce proceedings. And then you get into custody battles and, you know, all that. But you know, it's if you have grown up with an emotionally immature parent yourself, and now you are a passive person yourself up against a very often a very demanding, emotionally immature spouse, it's really hard for you to suddenly muster the confidence and the ability to take a stand and do something to help the child. You really are not prepared for it.
17: Someone I'll call Nina asks, I have emotionally immature parents, and I come from a Chinese background where estrangement is not very common and almost taboo. I've made strides in setting boundaries for myself, but as I grow stronger in my personhood, I feel the gap between me and my parents growing. I'm not sure I'll be able to ever cut them off. Nothing unforgivable has happened, but our relationship is a collection of small but continuous sadnesses. In your experience, is it possible to stay in this state of being, or does it always come to a point where one has to make a choice between contact or little to no contact?
16: Well, aren't we all in that position of deciding how much contact we want with someone? Hmm. She's asking the question from the standpoint of sort of the status of the overall relationship. I understand that. But you know, whether it's a friend or a spouse or kind of a buddy, we're always kind of having to decide whether we want to be with this person and spend time with them or not.
17: So she's got like a false binary happening here, perhaps? She can be okay with being in the middle ground between the two options?
16: Absolutely. I love that, the false binary, because lots of times emotionally immature people, because they're such rigid black and white thinkers and they don't see complexity. They don't see the gray areas. They don't like ambiguities or nuance. They want everything to be, you know. So it's like, if you love me, you will see me every week, or you will see me every month, or, you know, whatever the number is that is meaningful to them as proof of love. So the child, the adult child, could get sucked into agreeing with that, like, oh yeah, you're right. There is this international law that you have to see your parents every month or you don't love them. I know that. You're right. You could do that. Or you could say to yourself, wait a minute, I'm a person here too. She's not, you know, by fiat, she's not the most important person in the relationship. I can decide how much time I want to spend with her. And in addition, that will probably make me enjoy the time I do spend with her much more than feeling obligated to come a certain number of times or under certain for certain events. So it's really important to sort of shake off that spell that emotionally immature people can cast on their children to make them feel guilty or ashamed or self-doubting, because that's really an attempt to control the child and for the parent to dominate them in order to meet their emotional needs, which is to be the most important person and have everybody interested in keeping you stable and reinforcing your self-esteem. That is what the emotionally immature person thinks that they need. So for this person, for her to step back and just ask herself, how many times or under what conditions and for how long could I visit mom and come away feeling like I had fulfilled some kind of value for myself, you know, that I did something I feel good about as a daughter, but I'm not feeling exhausted and I'm not feeling bitterly resentful because I'm having to upturn my life to meet this schedule that she's imposing on the relationship.
17: Yeah, I think that's really helpful. The cultural element is so real. Like, I know from my own relationship with my parents and the culture I grew up in, there is one parent who I don't see as much, but I don't feel comfortable cutting them off. And I don't think I'd ever really consider that because I think they would actually loom larger in my psyche if I did that. But also, I don't think it was bad enough to require that. But I do limit contact almost. I don't even

0: Can you feel love for anybody who's controlling you or guilting you?
1: I mean, I definitely get a bit of guilt tripping still, but you know, I'm pretty comfortable saying no or making excuses. So
0: and you know, we forget they're grown-ups too. And so to have someone say no to you, or to say, you know, I'm sorry, that's not going to work for me, but I could do this. Would you want to do that instead? We forget that that is the way that it has to be. I mean, if you're going to continue a workable relationship, once you become an adult and on your own, it becomes a relationship between two adults. It's not between a parent and child. If you try to hang on to that kind of role play with your adult child, you're going to be moving further away from them than getting close.
1: Okay, a few people ask variations of this next question as well. Someone we'll call Aaron asks, how do you care for an elderly parent who ridiculed you and was emotionally absent when you were a child and continues to berate you and your family as an adult, but you have to care for them now? Other people, when they asked this question, they kind of talked about, you know, being in this situation, elderly parent who is not great to them, and now being tempted to enact a kind of revenge by subjecting them to kind of invalidating behavior and being like, see how it feels when you're vulnerable. So a few people have elderly parents they're dealing with who were emotionally mature in their own childhood and they're struggling now.
0: Yeah. So the idea that you have to absorb whatever it is that the elderly parent is putting out, and that somehow you're a good person if you don't have any personal reaction to that, and you just sort of chalk it up to them being older. Somehow, you know, that can be seen as the desirable way to do it, but it's not sustainable. And really what happens when a parent is older is that lots of times if they're, for instance, if they're living with the adult child, for instance, lots of times they really are not running the show anymore. And it's important for the adult child to recognize that the roles have shifted. And now that this is their home, or they're the ones who are shouldering the care of the parent, they have a right to be treated in a respectful way. And they can start setting limits with the parent or setting boundaries on what they will listen to or what is okay to say or not say. They can bring interactions to a close. They can walk away. They can say, Mom, when you say that to me, it hurts my feelings. Please stop. And of course, they're not going to get a, oh, I'm so sorry, honey. I didn't know that I was making you feel bad. They're not going to get that. They may get more blowback, but you still, once you feel like you don't have to take that, it really does something inside to your feeling of efficacy, your feeling of freedom. You can even work through a lot of old stuff when you're forced into a situation like that with a parent, because after a while, it just becomes psychological survival, where you begin to, you know, set these limits, or you begin to remove yourself from the room when they start up, or you tell them, I can't talk to you anymore if you're going to use that kind of language, or, you know, whatever the limit might be.
1: It sounds like a very tricky situation all around, though, to have to be in such close contact with a parent when they're frail and older and who was terrible to you.
0: No, it really is. And there are lots of situations that are so constrained by finances and how many advantages you have. In other words, if there were the possibility of them being cared for in a retirement home, that would be great. Lots of times people have the means to do that, but they want their child to take care of them. Meanwhile, the child is you know, under a tremendous burden, and it's not good for their health or their mental health. So anybody in that situation really needs outside support. They need therapy, or they need a support group, or they need some place where they can get the empathy that obviously that parent is not going to be giving them, because it's a tremendous psychological job.
1: Yeah, you got to figure out how to cope with the cards you're dealt, I suppose. Okay, a couple of people who recognize their own behavior as not being great. Someone I'll call Ainsley asks, I don't remember my own parents being particularly emotionally immature. However, after listening to the episode with Dr. Lindsay Gibson, I recognize I might be. I find myself to be emotional

0: and triggered by my children's big feelings, sometimes even angry. What are some things I can do to prevent any negative impact this may have on my own children?
1: Well, first of all, hats off to anybody that notices that their behavior may be affecting their children negatively or may have affected them negatively. I mean, how courageous is that, that you are looking at your own behavior, you know, and it's probably painful to do that. Mm. Nobody wants to think that they have caused their child any harm or unhappiness, really. What we have to realize, though, is where you end up is what you have to deal with. So let's say that you recognize that maybe you weren't as understanding or patient or thoughtful as you wish you had been with your children. And now you're seeing the results of that in some way. You cannot swim back upstream and fix that, but you can right now attempt to have a more adult, considerate, respectful relationship with them as the adults they are now.
0: For this person, I get the sense that her children are still young from the way she's written her question. So I don't know if that changes your advice at all.
1: Yeah, it does. Because if you are still caring for your children, if there's still dependents in your home and you're looking back and wishing that you had done something different, then what a perfect opportunity to take parenting classes, to get parenting books, to join parenting groups, to watch TV shows on it. I mean, you can get so much education for so little output right now in terms of what works best with children. And so no matter when you start it, it's all to the good. It's just like if you were in a relationship with another adult and, you know, they had maybe had treated you not so well and you'd been unhappy with them. And then somehow they begin to realize what they've been doing and they start to change and they start to treat you with respect and they really are working on themselves. I mean, we know what that would feel like. We know what it feels like to be apologized to or to have someone say, oh, whoops, I'm starting to give advice. Let me back up for a second. Please go on. I'm sorry.
0: Yeah.
1: It feels good and you feel closer to them and the relationship starts to, you know, build on a stronger basis when you do that.
0: Yeah, I will say in terms of how she's written that question as well, I don't know all the details of what's going on there, but from what she said, it doesn't necessarily sound like emotionally immature behavior. It sounds like someone who might be overwhelmed or learning how to parent, like, you know, who hasn't been emotional or triggered by their children's big feelings and gotten angry. Like, that sounds pretty standard parenting.
1: Yeah, and we have to be aware of that. If we're trying to never do anything wrong with our children, that is putting so much pressure on ourselves that we're probably going to end up working against the very thing we're trying to do because it's going to make us stressed and we're not going to be, you know, in that nice fluid state of self-confidence that we need to do parenting day in and day out. And it's not enough for you to have the awareness of what you did and the intent to make it better and to make yourself more mature and more able to cope. That's not enough to turn the relationship around. That's going to take time. And the only thing that really helps there is consistency, non-reactivity, patience, and kind of a gentle, respectful reaching out, showing concern and consideration for your children. You have to build relationship trust back bit by consistent bit.
0: Yeah, I guess if it was a long way down, it'll be a long way up.
1: And I have full sympathy and full understanding, though, that once you have that insight about why you were that way, of course you want to use that as a way of repairing the relationship. Unfortunately, that doesn't do it for the other person. What does it for the other person is that you show over time a willingness to respond differently.
0: Yeah, Lindsay, I could ask you so many questions. That was like a fraction of what people sent us, but I'll end it there because we only have so much time. Thank you so much for responding to our listeners' questions.
1: Oh, they were great questions. And believe me, they're not the only people in the world that have those questions.
0: That is clinical psychologist and author, Dr. Lindsay Gibson. And that is it for All in the Mind this week. Thanks to producer Rose Kerr, senior producer James Bullen, and sound engineer Roy Huberman. I'm Sana Qadar. Thank you for listening. I'll catch you next time.

0: That was All in the Mind, produced by Australia's Radio National. I'm Saroja Coelho. 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After the news, we're back with Living Planet from Germany's DW.
1: June 21st is National Indigenous Peoples Day, and CBC celebrates. 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
2: From CBC News, The World This Hour, I'm Mike Miles. The U.S. and Iran have reached a deal setting out a path to end their war. The agreement is to be signed Friday in Switzerland. Analysts say the deal does not solve the biggest issues at the root of the conflict, and they see plenty of potential roadblocks in the way of lasting peace. Mike Crawley reports from Washington.
3: What Iran and the U.S. have agreed to is more than just a ceasefire, but less than a full-fledged peace deal. It's a memorandum of understanding, and one of its key terms sets out a 60-day timeline for technical talks on Iran's nuclear program. Retired Admiral Andy Loisel, a former director of air warfare for the U.S. Navy, says he expects the Trump administration will stick firmly to its position on the nuclear issue.
4: So if that's the case and we come out of the backside of this with the Strait of Hormuz free and open, and with Iran agreeing that they will not in any way, shape, or form try to attain or develop a nuclear weapon, I think this will be a win.
3: A key condition for the deal to stick requires Israel and the Iran-backed militia Hezbollah to maintain a ceasefire in their conflict in South Lebanon. One other potential hurdle? Iran wants half of its $24 billion U.S. dollars worth of frozen assets to be released before it will engage in further talks. Mike Crawley, CBC News, Washington.
2: News of that agreement coincided with Donald Trump's 80th birthday, celebrated at the White House with an event aimed at MAGA supporters, UFC. Katie Simpson takes us there.
5: The U.S. president had a huge smile as he stepped onto the White House balcony to see the spectacle below. Tens of thousands of screaming UFC fans there for fight night and Donald Trump's 80th birthday party and the celebration of America's 250th anniversary.
6: Grown men, actual men fighting on the lawn is a message that America is a nation that will never surrender.
5: The lone Canadian fighter, Ayman Zahabi, lost his matchup. But when he stepped into the ring, Trump put on a USA ball cap and reporters nearby heard someone in the crowd shout, "Canada is the 51st state." The event was big enough to draw Canadian fans, including Dion Ryan, who came down from Thompson, Manitoba.
7: I've been a UFC fan for a long time, so dreams come true.
5: As violent as this sport may be, the crowd here sees it as a way to bring people together. Katie Simpson, CBC News, Washington.
2: Mark Carney is traveling to France for the G7 Leaders Summit. Leaders from the world's advanced economies are set to discuss trade imbalances and ongoing conflicts, including the war in Iran. It's the last leg of Carney's European trip, and as Kate McKenna reports, it could become the most contentious.
8: There are encouraging signs as we meet here today, and I think the responsibility of the G7 is to do what we can to build on that progress that has been established.
9: After wrapping up a two-day trip to Ireland, Prime Minister Mark Carney says he's looking forward to the G7 Leaders Summit, set to start later today in France.
8: This G7 is going to have as often happens with G7s, a very heavy geopolitical element to it, given very fluid events in the Gulf.
9: Carney says the situation in the Middle East is set to play a big role in talks and downplayed the likelihood of discussing trade with the United States. Sources say Canada requested a bilateral meeting with U.S. President Donald Trump, but it's not clear whether that will happen. Canadian officials, including U.S.-Canada Trade Minister Dominic LeBlanc, are planning to meet with U.S. representatives on the sidelines of the summit. Other subjects set to be discussed include global economic imbalances and artificial intelligence. Kate McKenna, CBC News, Westport, Ireland.
2: And finally, the Carolina Hurricanes are Stanley Cup champions.
10: The perfect storm in the 20th anniversary of their first title. Once again, the Carolina Hurricanes are Stanley Cup champions.
2: They defeated the Vegas Golden Knights 3-0 in City. By the way, Carolina coach Ron Brind'Amour was also behind the bench when the Canes won in 2006. That is The World This Hour. For CBC News, I'm Mike Miles.
0: Hi, I'm Saroja Coelho. 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Coming up, Living Planet from DW in Germany.
11: DW, Living Planet.
12: I won't touch anything.
13: So what you're seeing right now is samples of our sorbent material. You will notice that it's almost a little bit bigger than, say, sand. Or if you have silica when you buy new clothes that absorbs water, it's sort of the size of that.
12: Yeah, they're like perfect little spheres, kind of, it looks like.
13: Exactly. They're powderish almost.
12: So that is what is collecting the CO2. That's the material that kind of binds to it.
13: Exactly. So this is the material that has all the magic in it of being able to capture CO2 and enable storage.
14: What you're hearing here is reporter Sam Baker at a lab in Switzerland that studies how to take carbon dioxide out of the atmosphere. So often on this show, we talk about how we're changing the climate by putting more and more CO2 into the atmosphere. Today, we're going to flip the script and take a look at efforts to pull CO2 out of the air, a technology that some see as essential to addressing climate change. I'm Neil King, and this is Living Planet. Here to tell us more about this technology that promises so much is DW reporter Sam Baker.
12: Hi, Neil.
14: So, Sam, what is carbon dioxide removal? Perhaps we start there.
12: Sure. So, on a very fundamental level, it's just taking CO2 out of the air. Plants, of course, do this naturally when they absorb CO2 and use it to grow. But the type of carbon dioxide removal we're going to talk about today is a man-made technology where machines and chemical filters capture CO2 and remove it from the air to be buried deep underground. This is often referred to as direct air capture.
14: Okay, sounds very technical. But you wanted to cover this topic because you've been following companies working on this technology for a while now, right?
12: Yeah, I got interested in this technology years ago, actually, when I was just a baby environment reporter here at Living Planet. And I found this technology really interesting and exciting because, I mean, how nice would it be to just have a little machine, maybe the size of an air conditioner next to your house that could suck out CO2, you know, absolving you of your carbon sins and taking out your emissions every year.
14: Yeah, I mean, it sounds very tempting. I'd certainly be up for that if it's affordable, that is. But I kind of also feel like, though, you know, I mean, there was a lot of talk or hype around this technology for some time, but it sort of dropped off the radar a little bit in recent years, didn't it?
12: Yeah, that was another reason I wanted to go back and look at this. I mean, it did get a lot of press a few years ago, including from me. You know, I interviewed a spokesperson from one of the biggest companies doing this direct air capture, Climeworks, back in 2019, about how they were capturing CO2 to be permanently stored underground. And yeah, I wanted to follow up with them to see if they've met some of their goals, like if they're on their way to removing 1 million tons of CO2 by 2030.
13: Just watch for the red lines.
12: Okay, sounds good.
13: We're overlooking the wet chemistry labs where we make the materials, testing facilities where we measure performance, as well as mechanical prototyping shop where we make the machine and test it for reliability.
12: This is Helen Cox, Chief Technology Officer at Climeworks, and she's showing me around Climeworks Innovation Center in Zurich from up above on this walkway looking down on a workshop floor.
13: Just to give people a sense of the space here, maybe. So this center used to be a European Space Agency where they used to build shuttles here, space rockets. So you can imagine the size, the height, and the width. So it's a very, very big space. And to me, what's most exciting is actually the speed at which we are innovating here and what the center allows. So
12: Helen started working for Climeworks last year, shortly before the company got some bad press.
15: The mammoth failure of direct air capture.
16: Why Swiss carbon removal startup Climeworks faces serious headwinds.
17: Climeworks capture fails to cover its own emissions.
18: Okay, so that does sound a bit withering, but I mean, would you say this bad press, you know, is justified? I mean, after all, I mean, they are trying to do something good, right? They're trying to help solve the climate crisis with what they're doing.
12: Yeah, and I think we should take it with a kind of open approach and see what's really going on. So Climeworks started in 2009, raising funding and developing their machines. So they were looking for ways to sell this service of capturing and storing CO2 to companies and individuals who wanted to counteract their own emissions. So they started building a few plants in Iceland that would have many of these direct air capture machines stacked next to each other. The first was called Orca and was completed in 2021 with a capacity to capture 4,000 tons of CO2 per year. Then they built a bigger one called Mammoth, which began operations in 2024 and had a capacity to capture 36,000 tons per year. To give you an equivalent, that's like taking more than 8,000 vehicles off the road every year. But the thing is, both of these plants have never come anywhere near their capturing capacity.
18: Okay, so I'm guessing that goal of 1 million tons captured by 2030 is pie in the sky?
12: Yeah, we're talking just a couple thousand tons captured in total since opening their Mammoth plant.
18: Okay, so what is the problem then?
12: Well, basically, when these machines were deployed in the wild, they ran into all sorts of problems they didn't have in the lab. So things like changes in air temperature or humidity affecting how they functioned. And of course, these things fluctuate with the seasons or even over the course of a day. It could be cool and foggy in the morning, but hot in the afternoon. Helen told me that sulfur in the air from the geothermal plant that powered these machines also created issues. So that's what Climeworks learned in Iceland. What they'd been able to do in the lab didn't hold up out in the real world when they started to scale this up.
18: Okay, but that really is then more than just a wee snag, right? You know, especially if your entire business model depends on operating outdoors and in the real world, right?
12: Right. And if you've got investors depending on those companies who've committed to buying carbon credits from you, that sort of thing.
18: Yeah.
12: So this takes me back to Helen at the Innovation Center in Zurich. As their new CTO, she's trying to course correct. So Helen took me downstairs where there were pipes and machines everywhere.
19: So if you look at here on your left-hand side, you see a big pipe coming in where the air comes in and hits that pipe where the filter material is located, then comes out on the other side. And we vary the temperatures and humidities of the air that's coming in to understand if the filter material collects the CO2 as effectively and under all kinds of different conditions.
20: I see. So all of these kind of boxes and then the pipes and tubes and things you have up there, that's all really to play with the air.
19: Exactly. So if you actually look at the capture unit there, it's a very small part of the pilot test facility. It's all about making sure we're mimicking the air to be reflective of the commercial conditions. That's really where the trick for direct air capture is.
12: So the other big challenge with direct air capture is that CO2 only makes up a small part of the atmosphere. It's about 430 parts per million. Now, that number has massively increased since it was 280 parts per million in pre-industrial times, and that's what's heating up our planet. But when you're sucking this stuff out of the air, it requires a lot of processing to squeeze that CO2 out from the other molecules that make up the air we breathe.
19: Just to give you an example, in order to capture 1 ton of CO2, you need to process about 2 million cubic meters of air. That's about 2 Empire State Buildings much. If you're walking down Manhattan and you saw 2,500 people, one of them would be the CO2 molecule. So the amount of air that we need to process through the filter material is enormous.
12: I mean, is this a very energy-intensive process?
19: It is energy intensive, so that air needs to be pulled through our capture units with fans, and that energy to pull that much air is high, right? But the really cool thing is that we've actually innovated around very low resistant materials where pulling the air through becomes much, much, much easier. We have made more than 50% improvement in cost reduction in energy consumption.
12: So they might be able to reduce energy costs, but the costs are still way too high for many consumers.
18: Can you give us a price tag there, Sam? How much are we talking?
12: It costs $500 per ton of CO2 removed.
18: Okay, I'm just guessing here now, but that sounds like it's incredibly expensive.
12: Yeah, so I wanted to do a little math on this and see what it would be, say, for myself offsetting my emissions for a whole year. I'm an EU resident, so the average person here emits 9 tons of CO2 per year, but I go back to the US usually once a year, so I added 2 tons for the long-haul flight I take. And so let's say it's 11 tons per year, that would be $5,500. So it's doable, but pretty steep.
18: Okay, but I mean, they've been doing this for quite some time now, right? After a while, prices should come down normally, shouldn't they?
12: Yeah, you would think. So when I spoke to a Climeworks spokesperson in 2019, the cost was $600, and they were aiming to get that down to $100.
18: Obviously, they've really missed that target. Again, I mean, why has this been so hard to bring down? Is it just the energy costs?
12: Well, energy costs are one factor that, as they say, they're obviously working on. But another is that this technology just hasn't really scaled up, largely due to those problems we were talking about earlier. And a further issue is, even if you've got the cash to spend on counteracting your own emissions or your company's emissions, these machines won't be delivering that carbon dioxide removal for 7 years, according to Climeworks' website.
18: 7 years? I mean, that really doesn't sound like a technology operating at any kind of mass scale yet.
12: I had the same reaction, so I asked Helen about it.
19: That 7-year comment is to allow us to be able to manage our supply chain and delivery targets, but we have 100% record on nature-based solutions.
18: Okay, so nature-based solutions. It sounds a bit like corporate climate lingo to me. What does that actually mean, Sam?
12: Yeah, well, this is one of the things that has changed since I last spoke to them. So they are now offering customers not only what they call their technology-based solutions, so this is the removal with their machines, but also carbon credits from other projects, things like protecting forests. And we know these sorts of carbon credits often have a pretty mixed track record on how reliable they are.
18: Yeah. But that then also means then they've expanded into this, diversified, so to speak, to prop up what should be their core business, the mechanical way of doing things. They need the nature-based solutions to remain, well, attractive or profitable.
12: So, yeah, I had a lot of questions about this. And after I had gotten a tour of the facilities away from the labs and the machines, I put these questions to Helen.
19: I mean, we know for sure engineered solutions aren't a silver bullet. And engineered solutions today, as you rightly point out, are relatively expensive. So how do we create the market for carbon removals in general and make it big is not through engineered solutions today, because the market does not absorb the current price. So if you look at the scalability of nature-based solutions versus engineered solutions basically have infinite scaling, right? So you can basically build as many plants as we're willing to build and reduce the cost, while you can only plant so many trees to be able to absorb that CO2. So we think nature-based solutions are actually quite fantastic right now, because they're the price point that is absorbable by the market. But that market needs to help us get to engineered solutions so that we can scale this to an industrial scale and get to gigatons that we need to get to be able to reach our net zero targets.
18: Okay, let me just try and unpick that a little bit for myself to make sure I understood this correctly. On the one hand, they feel that nature-based solutions are not as scalable as engineered ones, but they're happy to go with it as long as the engineered ones are still too expensive.
12: Yeah, and I think a lot of questions remain about being able to scale this technology.
19: I think what has happened over the last 5 years or so is Climeworks has learned a tremendous amount from what it means to actually operate a commercial plant at cost targets, at production targets. I remain hopeful that we can hit $100 per ton, but I think it's quite challenging.
12: So Climeworks has been working on direct air capture since 2009. I know you haven't been here that long. How much CO2 is the company actually removing from the air each year?
1: At the moment, we don't comment on precise figures, if that's all right.
12: So not sure if you could hear that there, but the press officer piped in saying, we don't comment on precise figures.
18: Yeah. Okay. But interesting that he would, you know, interject. A company like this should be transparent about how much CO2 it's been able to capture, shouldn't it? So why the secrecy?
12: Yeah, you would think. I mean, he did say that their numbers were available on a public registry of carbon dioxide removal credits. And I had done my homework before this interview, and I knew how much Climeworks had stored based on that public registry.
4: I do have the Puro.earth numbers here. So this is a registry that verifies CO2 removal certificates. And this was only for the past 2 years, since 2024. But Climeworks has stored 2,005 tons of CO2. The goal was 1 million tons by 2030. Does that still feel like a realistic goal, or are the goals needing to be revised?
19: I personally am a very ambitious person, so I would say I'm willing to do ambitious targets, but we also have to be realistic. I don't think it's possible for us to get to those levels anymore by 2030. But what I do think it's really possible by the end of this decade, which is only a few numbers of years away, I think we'll demonstrate commercially viable, profitable costs for what the market is willing to pay for CDR today, such that we can build larger and larger and larger plants over the next decade.
18: Okay, so, you know, trying to be fair here, I still feel like, you know, they're trying to solve a problem, they're trying to help. And as much as I'd like this technology to work, it does seem more like a cautionary tale right now.
12: There's certainly a lot to be learned from it, at least. At the same time, companies wading into direct air capture technology have actually multiplied since I started reporting on this in 2019. There are over 100 of them now.
18: Yeah, and I mean, there are also big international climate bodies like the Intergovernmental Panel on Climate Change. They're also banking on this to work, right?
12: They are. It's part of their plans towards basically taking out emissions that we've already created. So to get a better handle on all of this and understand direct air capture's role in our range of climate solutions, I spoke with Carl Greenfield, an analyst at the International Energy Agency who specializes in carbon dioxide removal.
21: I think I would say that the main message is that carbon dioxide removal, it's not a substitute for cutting emissions. We need both. We need to cut our emissions and remove emissions. So if you think of our atmosphere like a bathtub. Right now, the tap, our emissions is still running. And the first and most important step is to turn down or ideally turn off that tap as fast as we can. So that's cutting emissions. But even if we manage to slow this flow, the bathtub is already still quite full. And what DAC does is it helps with that second job of pulling the plug and helping that water drain out. So the key point is that we need both of these. We need to turn off that tap, we need to reduce our emissions, and we need to remove some of those emissions that are still within the atmosphere.
12: Yeah, and when I think about this, I often think of the historical emissions that countries and companies have put into the atmosphere as well. To my knowledge, no one's taken care of their historical emissions yet because they're just trying to get their current emissions out. But have you heard that talked about in the industry? Or is that something more that countries will have to do towards their climate goals?
21: I think we'll be having this conversation probably in the next decade or couple of decades, as right now a lot of the focus is on the emissions reduction side, and getting these removal technologies to scale is really at the questions that you're asking. How much will it cost? Who's going to lead it? Where is it going to be deployed? How this will impact the larger emissions reduction or removal strategy of a country, I think it's still open to see how countries and companies plan to use this.
18: You just mentioned the historic emissions there, Sam. Basically, those are the emissions that are already in the atmosphere, because CO2 does linger for a while, right? And eventually we have to get rid of this stuff as well, because the bathtub, the analogy there, is very accurate, right? It just fills up.
12: Yeah, and some climate scientists I've talked to have even talked about overshooting 1.5 degrees and that we'll have to then try and kind of come back down from that. So that would require taking CO2 and other greenhouse gases out of the air.
18: Yeah. So, I mean, if global climate plans are counting on this, but the technology hasn't really proved itself at scale yet, it does feel like a pretty big gamble. Are we betting on the wrong horse here?
12: Well, here's what Carl had to say.
21: If we look at the IPCC 1.5 degree scenarios, there's a substantial reliance on carbon dioxide removal at anywhere of, I think it's an average of 12 billion tons by 2100. So it's a massive scale up from what we have today. In terms of what that means for the overall slice of the pie, it depends on how much action is done today. But if you include CCS as well as direct air capture and some of the other removal technologies, we expect that to be around 6% of emissions reduction by 2050. So not a small amount, but it's much smaller than, say, electrification or renewables plays in the overall picture.
12: Okay, so sorry, he had a few acronyms there. So DAC is direct air capture, and CCS is carbon capture and storage, where you capture CO2 before it's emitted and then store it underground.
18: There is one other area where carbon dioxide removal might prove profitable and might be very promising. And we're going to have more on that after this break.
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18: Welcome back. This is Living Planet with me, Neil King, and with me in the studio is our reporter and producer, Sam Baker. And Sam, in the first half of this episode, we talked a lot about the company Climeworks and some of the snags that they've encountered in scaling their direct air capture operations. And the bottom line there was that it's still, well, let's say quite a way off from reaching the scale that we'd need for it to have a noticeable impact on the climate. I think it's fair to say that. But you also visited another company that is taking a slightly different and, daring approach, right?
12: I did. I took a short trip not very far from our studios here in Bonn to see another direct air capture process up close. You can really see in here the carbon being collected. I'm kind of surprised. I mean, there's like these little crystal, like white crystally chunks, as well as some liquid coming down the outside.
22: Correct. And I mean, this is a new process innovation, but essentially it's all happening inside the column.
12: So remember how I said there were over 100 direct air capture companies now filtering CO2 out of the air like Climeworks? Well, I wanted to see what some of the newer companies in this space are up to and where they might be headed. So I drove to a part of Germany once known for its coal and steel production. Now it's home to the direct air capture company Greenlight. And in a parking lot in Essen, their CEO and co-founder, Florian Hildebrand, showed me how they're capturing CO2.
22: We're now in front of the absorption column, which is where our process starts. We see a big vertical column, a fan on top, which sucks in air through these black filters. And then this solution flows down the column. And as air gets in contact with the solution, the CO2, which is very dilute in the atmosphere, is sort of sucked into the liquid and reacts. And over time, more and more white powder piles up. Eventually, we have this white slurry, which is then going into sort of a buffer tank. And on the other side, we have the back-end unit in this green container where we then release the CO2 again.
12: So not a terribly different process than what other companies are doing. But what makes Greenlight different is what they want to do with the CO2 after they've captured it. Instead of storing it permanently, Greenlight is capturing CO2 to sell to companies making things like sustainable aviation fuel or e-methanol for shipping.
22: So we give them either green CO2 and green hydrogen and green oxygen, or we give them green CO, which is carbon monoxide or green hydrogen. But essentially, we just give them the pure molecules, the pure product.
18: Wow. I'd never heard of this before. Sam.
12: Did you even know there was a market for such a thing?
18: I had no idea. And I'm still having a little bit of trouble getting my head around it. Because let me just rephrase it again, what he just said. That they're essentially capturing CO2 and repurposing it so that it can be used to fly airplanes, for example.
12: Yes. And it took me a second to get my head around this equation as well. But basically, this is a carbon neutral process because they're taking that CO2 out of the air, but then they're re-emitting it. So there's no additional CO2 going into the air.
18: Okay.
12: Does that make sense?
18: I think it does. I think I've got it now. So it's it doesn't solve the historic emissions, right?
12: No, it doesn't solve historic emissions at all.
18: It just stops things from getting worse.
12: Exactly.
18: Okay. Yeah, but still, I mean, it's worth investing in that technology as well, I guess, if it's scalable, right?
12: Yeah. And I mean, when it comes to things like aviation fuel or shipping, these sorts of fuels are hard to replace.
18: Okay. So Sam, again, bottom line, just, you know, how profitable and scalable is this?
12: So I think the difference between this and Climeworks is Climeworks is depending on companies or individuals just having the goodwill to choose to voluntarily take their emissions out of the air and pay for that. This process, however, is selling a product to companies who want these more sustainable fuels. Now, that might still rely on regulations for things like sustainable aviation fuel and e-methanol. But as we're seeing with different geopolitical developments in the world, this might be something these companies want to buy regardless of their environmental concerns.
22: There's another angle to it, which is the resilience angle. And that's what we're doing together with Rheinmetall, Ineratec and Sunfire and a few others, is to build small-scale off-grid fuel productions in Europe to essentially provide fuels into defense equipment, where you're not dependent on Russian or oil now coming from the Middle East, which is obviously blocked because of the Strait of Hormuz.
18: I mean, with all that's been going on with airlines responding to the fuel crisis lately, Lufthansa and Germany cancelling lots of flights. So maybe this, you know, what Florian mentioned, this could help, right?
12: Yeah. And actually, they're even working with Lufthansa and its subsidiary Eurowings to supply this feedstock for sustainable aviation fuel. And they're doing that for about 60 flights between Mallorca in Spain and Dusseldorf here in Germany.
18: Okay. Well, it's a start, I guess, right?
12: Absolutely, yeah.
18: But I mean, without putting too much stock on what startups say, you know, about their own business, where does Florian see this going?
12: So he thinks that because of this energy independence, as well as the environmental angle, that companies are willing to buy these products.
22: It's not like a nuclear power plant, which needs 15 years of building with many components. Ours is quite simple. Technically, it, you know, maybe not just like solar, but a little bit like wind energy, where it should just scale over time and it should be simple enough to build anywhere.
18: So Sam, now the question I've been asking myself all along is this a technology we should be investing more in? Or is it something where we say, okay, if it's about, you know, saving the climate, it's not worth pursuing this anymore. We should pull the plug now and the money's better spent elsewhere.
12: I think what these examples show are a couple of things. First of all, there needs to be a business case there really driving this, because there isn't regulation driving the need for this yet. From a few of the experts I spoke to, the reality is that the investments in carbon dioxide removal are pretty small compared to, say, investments in renewables. So I think we have to kind of put that in context as well. But I would say one big conclusion is we should not be depending on this to absolve us of those climate sins, of fixing climate change. And I think these companies would tell you that themselves too. So it shouldn't be looked at as a big climate solution. It should be looked at as a very small piece of many other solutions that we're going to need to get there.
18: Next week, Sam, you're with us again, taking us to Norway, where a project led by a bunch of fossil fuel companies and the Norwegian government is burying much larger amounts of CO2 under the North Sea. And they've even got a faithful companion to help in the endeavor.
12: Oh my gosh. That is a robot dog. You were not joking.
5: No, I was not. We are testing out a robotic dog for inspection.
12: He can sniff CO2.
5: Yeah.
12: Wow, that is so crazy.
18: You really won't want to miss that. Today's show was mixed by Michael Springer, reported by Sam Baker, and hosted by me, Neil King. Thanks for joining us. See you next week.
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7: Y'all want to hear some hip-hop?
8: We're on the corner of a dusty street in the small city of Makanda, South Africa. A young man with a mic and some giant speakers is doing publicity for a gig.
7: Ladies and gentlemen, the event is going to be going on in the Black Power Station tonight. The event is called Euphoria. We want you to escape the troubles of this world and feel euphoria.
8: My name is Lutando Zingela, performing as Damage. I'm part of Euphoria, alongside other local artists. I want to introduce you to some of them, but first, I want to tell you more about the venue, the Black Power Station. Where does that name come from? To find out, we need to leave our man with the mic and go to the edge of town.
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23: Sure, I see you.
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24: The Black Power Station, I remember there was these three Afrikaans guys who came here. They wanted to buy the name worth 3 million then. They said, this name is powerful, we want to buy it. I said, thank you, I'm not selling it.
25: You can sit here. I just want air in.
24: My name is Olile Madinda, known as X, the founder of the Black Power Station, an artist.
8: A disused power station on the edge of the city. It's now a venue for local artists to make themselves heard.
25: Since the show, yes.
24: Growing up in Makanda as an artist, hip-hop artist, and around 1996, we didn't have a place to perform. We wanted to build a space, and I came here by accident because I was meeting a friend. It used to be a power station, according to my father, that powered only one side of the city. Electricity was not accessible to black people. We know that history. We can't erase it. Yes, it was an empty building with dust and was run down. And other people were like, it's not going to work. I said, build it, they will come. Because of the idea itself, I was longing for a home.
8: And X has created a space where everyone feels at home. Bookcases line the walls. You can pay for your ticket with a book if you don't have money. You can sit on sofas or chairs or beanbags. There's a fire in the winter. Makanda is in South Africa's Eastern Cape. That's the province that produced Nelson Mandela and another famous struggle hero, Steve Biko, the founder of the Black Consciousness Movement. He was a student activist in the town, and he was arrested here in August 1977. He was dead less than a month later at the hands of the apartheid regime. His book, I Write What I Like, inspired a generation of young black South Africans, including X.
24: Steve Biko believed that we should be our own catalyst. We are better than what we are told to be. So I learned about Steve Biko, how the Black Consciousness Movement organized themselves, how Steve Biko himself built a clinic at the height of the apartheid, being chased by the system. So I was charged by saying, if I'm influenced by these people, I need to build something.
8: So that's our venue where Euphoria will take place. The Black Power Station is up on a hill above Makanda, which used to be called Grahamstown, and you'll hear both names. Driving back into town, there's a place you can stop and look out over the whole of the city. If you do, you might notice something. The houses here, they have pools, they have nice gardens, and there's these trees that are so green in this town. But there's a point where these trees stop, and beyond that is another totally different scene. The grass is brown, and it's gravel road. The houses are all packed up together. Some are built in mud. There are no pools. There are no gardens. This part of the town is called Ikhini. This is where the majority of the black people live. They make up most of the population of the town. These two parts of the town, the green part and the brown part, geographically are very close to one another. But in many other ways, they couldn't be further apart.
9: Like, I want us to get to the tempo of the song. Eh? I would usually go for a 90.
8: I know that for me, music is part of making sense of life on the brown side of town. And I'm trying to help others to do the same.
2: My name is Ovayo Nandani. People know me as Vava, the vocalist. I'm doing love songs in Afropop, so yeah.
8: I found Ovayo singing in the street with his friends. I liked his voice and asked him if he wanted to come and do some recording at my studio. That's my bedroom studio in the backyard of my parents' house. He said yes. He's still at school, but he's passionate about making music.
2: I was 9 years old and I was at primary. I was always writing the lyrics on my notebook and my teacher always shouting me and calling my father to come to school. They was judging me and they were saying, you are very crazy. The thing that you are doing, it will not take you far.
9: What was the chorus before?
8: Vava and I are working on a new song. It's about a girl he loves who has moved to another town and how he misses her. Because it's not just writing and recording, now he's going to get a chance to perform on the stage of the Black Power Station at Euphoria that's coming up soon.
10: I'm Dr. Alet Skern. I'm a senior lecturer at Rhodes University. My PhD was on the digital ecologies of hip-hop artists in Makanda. When I was doing my research between 2014 and 2016, most of the hip-hop artists were unemployed. Others had very modest jobs. They were living in little shacks at the back of their parents' small brick homes, washing from the outside tap, outside toilets, quite difficult lives. And the computers they had did not have Wi-Fi connections, and they just had this sort of one wire connection from the main house. So there would be constant electrical surges that would blow their power units, etc. So they would always have a box which they'd cannibalized other computers with old sort of power units and fans, etc., that they would reconnect.
11: My name is Silubonile Gebe. I go by the artist name Lou Banks. We would record in a Wendy house. We created like a booth over a mic with egg boxes. And then we'd have to cover ourselves with a blanket and record through. So when it rains, the Wendy house is like, and then we have to wait. The town is economically being degraded. Everyone's leaving. No one wants to be here. There's no water. The service delivery is horrible. There's no electricity. We have power outages randomly, and it can be gone for a whole day. There's a lot of corruption.
10: The hip-hop activities were very much about asserting your worth in the world, that you were a human being, that you were not just subsisting, but you were creative. You had something to say and that it was valuable, and you were finding ways to think through the difficulties of your community.
13: My name is Tabiso. I go under the name Sir Saskavash, and the type of music I do is basically emo rap with a touch of trap. A huge concentration of artists now are coming out because they're like, hey, we can actually be something with this. You can talk about the situations that you're going through at home. There's a water crisis going on. You can put that in a song.
14: My name is Nathan. I perform under NTR. It's hip hop and sometimes it's gospel rap. Some people also don't have the sense of like freedom of speech. They need it to like communicate. So I think like some people do it like through music. I was like speaking to God through music. Maybe they were like speaking to the government through music, like so that other people in the world can hear them and what's really going on like in Makanda.
23: My name is Kanye Sao, but I go by the name CRISPR RSA.
1: podcast. It's hip hop, boom bap, like the cautious rap. Let's get back to class. That's where I get to like get things off the chest. As much as I'm a good writer, I'm not good enough when it comes to like vocaling out myself. So I would rather divulge a lot on what's happening around my community and amongst my peers and put that in a form of a song.
15: Just listening, eh?
16: Some people, it's you can't find a job, can't find work, and you try and make it happen with the music.
17: My name is James Erasmus. I'm a music producer, and I'm also an event organizer, and I'm organizing the show Euphoria at the Black Power Station.
16: I started just recording like friends that I knew that rapped, and then it spread word of mouth. They heard, oh, James is recording people. Okay, let's go.
15: Let's add an ad-lib on Wise.
16: The thing that like is the most like exciting and interesting to me is when you see somebody start hearing it come together and that like excitement that they get, and you're like, this is somebody that just loves music, that has so much ability but has never been able to express it before.
15: I think you can write a better rhyme than All Love.
16: Or somebody like Scotty, who had never recorded anything before, and now they've got an outlet, and it's just, yeah.
15: Listen, give me a sec, I'm cooking.
16: Oh, okay.
20: I am Hilary Masikati. I go by $Scotty. I don't know, music just kept on choosing me. Even when I spoke, let's say I am presenting something in front of the class, this hand would always just be moving like this, to the point that somebody pointed it out, that like, you're a rapper. I'm like, what you talking about?
15: So with the beat.
16: It's a way of dealing with things either by writing directly to issues or by ignoring it and writing about sex and drugs and forgetting for a little bit.
15: Go to 1 minute. Let's be past 1 minute already.
16: Family is something that gets spoken about. In South Africa, within Xhosa culture, the family is such a big part of who you are. It's Ubuntu, I am because we are. Like, you will see more songs about people's mothers and grandmothers.
15: Yeah.
20: I was at my friend's house, so I'm like, yo, let's open some beats. I'm listening, but then I also saw the title was written Gogo, right, which is grandmother, and it just started flowing. I come from like a misfortune type background, right? Never really got anything I needed, all of those things, right? I went to Joburg, I lived

0: tell them about my actual life. Through writing the music, I gained the healing that I've been seeking.
1: So what are we looking at for today?
2: No, not love.
3: The Makanda music scene is mainly filled with young men trying to work out how to make their way in the world. But it's not just men.
2: My name is Azasive Kwanza. I go by the name of Kwanza Junior. Also part of a group called Itoli SA. The type of music I do, it's Afro Soul, based on true life stories, things that people encounter every day.
1: I'm thinking of da bam ba da
2: bam. I prefer hearing the beat before I write. I want to hear the emotion of the beat, everything, and then it will tell me which concept I should write about.
1: These are gonna be shakers.
2: So the flow is like. I think the song should be like more of a wake up song to people, right? So, okay, kululi bike, you're caught up with your coin. So we're basically saying, take off your coat and go get ready to fight, basically. Wherever they're closing the doors, go open them. Started doing music because we're healing music. Music heals us before it heals people. And that's where we find peace. That's where we build characters. Who we are today is because of the music we do.
1: You know, I've worked with you for a couple of years now, and I still don't get over you. Like I don't get used to you and what you carry when it comes to music.
2: Everything I write, I put myself in those shoes, and I'm like, if it was me, how would I feel about it?

0: Vava and I are hard at work making sure he's got something special for the Euphoria audience. Today, he's working on another song. This one is about the poverty he sees around him.
1: The person that I wrote about, he's doing hip-hop. I don't feel good about the situation that he lives in, you know. At his home, he don't have even a door to close. You know, they live outside. Other people, they didn't see them as a human being, you know. So they even doubt themselves. Me, as a good friend, I speak with them and motivate them, you know. I don't trust them.
2: They spoke very strongly about a kind of sense of pride and resisting the shame of poverty, and that they saw the hip-hop as a way of really creating a community that could resist that, and you could have something different.
0: Vava is lucky. His family is relatively well off. It's a strong family, but there is a sadness at its heart.
1: I'm the one who's grown without my mother. I was 3 years old when she died. I don't know where her grave is, and I don't know the story about her. How did it start to, for her to be dead?
0: The challenges of living in this place where even basic needs aren't met. Grief, anger, loss, hope, everything goes into our music.
3: Oh yeah, James.
4: So I just sent you the location for where we're gonna do the photo shoot.
0: Euphoria is only a few days away, and we have to tell people about it. Posters, socials, word of mouth, these all need great images.
5: Yes, exactly like that. Watch there.
0: Tando is the lens man, making our artists feel like the real deal.
5: I need you to look like you're a bit flamboyant. You're trying to impress the ladies. Don't look a bit too.
6: I want to do a rehearsal for timing.
7: Yeah.
6: We'll do another sound check on Saturday because we're renting some extra.
8: The biggest worry that's always there is people not showing up. I've done, I don't know, like, how many shows by now? Every time I'm worried that no one's gonna show up. Almost no tickets are sold. It feels like nobody's coming.
0: It's the day of the sound check, and I take Konzai and Vava to the Black Power station. It's the first time that Vava has met the legendary X. He's nervous, but he can't wait to get on that stage.
1: I'm really excited because it's my first time to be here at Black Power Station and perform with the local artist that is known by other audience.
0: No one apart from me and Vava has heard the new song. A few of the other artists are in the building. NTR, Sasaskavech, CRISPR. By the end, they are singing along with the chorus. This is why X made this place.
9: I see younger blood coming, trying. They're interacting in the way that in solidarity of each other, there's no competition, although they have different style, they have different content. It's beautiful.
2: On the one hand, they were hoping to become stars and to be recognized, but there was the sense that there was a generation that needed to be saved from crime, and that they were going to pull the next generation into this kind of social movement so that they would not be like on the corners getting up to naughty business.
10: My name is Lisha Smith. My stage name is KB Cooper. My friends, they started smoking weed. Also, they

0: They started not attending school and they started drinking as well. I was like, I can't associate myself with them. I tried to talk them out of it. In Amapiano, people write about anything. Someone can release a song talking about a microwave. That doesn't educate a child. I believe that when writing, music is a form of passing a message. So you're not just by listening for entertainment purposes only.
1: Vava is on a high after the sound check, and I take him home to his aunt, Vuyelwa. He plays her the video from today.
2: It's good.
1: Vava's father asked her to look after him when his mother died. She's strict. She wants him to stay on the right track, and she thinks music is helping.
3: I'm so glad he do this, because I know where he is. Sometimes when he is not at home, I'm afraid, because I think he's going to drink alcohol or take drugs.
4: I'm Kuhle, and I'm Ovayo's cousins. When he lost his mother, Ovayo listened to music to feel like, okay, I didn't know how to be there for him. I was so young. I didn't think that he would like grow big and love to sing. I didn't know. And I'm here with him now. Encourage him. I'm here with him now.
1: And now it's time. The sun is setting over the city, and we make our way to the Black Power Station, where all of us are going to get on the stage and share our music. As we arrive, we can see that James shouldn't have worried. There are people here, and from all over the town, white and black, which is also part of X's vision.
5: People assume that it was only for black people, but when they come in, you would find people are no longer asking the question. It looks like a familiar space. That's why I call it the International Arts Destination.
6: This is a space that's not like any other space in town. There are students here and older people that never gather in the same place and never with this kind of energy. So yeah, I think it's a desperately needed space.
7: It's almost like expression comes from small places like this, you know. A lot of the town is run down, but in the ruins you find, like, you know, good vibes, good energy, good people.
8: I love being on stage, so I have confidence in that I'll bring my all. The only thing I'm afraid of is, will people love it?
9: I'm very excited.
10: I can't wait.
11: Thank you very much. Welcome everyone. I think it'll be okay for hip hop, right?
12: So today is my first ever show performance, like ever. Because I have lived this moment so much, like this whole week. So I'm just gonna take all of that, put it on stage.
11: So guys, can you please give an extra special welcome?

0: I let the inner Scotty dig in, and then I let Hillary just sit down on the corner.
1: I'm just looking forward to the next show, and the next show, because we're going to do this till I die.
2: The excitement when someone in the UK liked my track. 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

0: I'm Lutando Zingela. The Black Power Station, I Rap What I Like, was made for the BBC World Service by The Big Light. The producer was Jane Morgan.
1: That was The Documentary from the BBC. I'm Saroja Coelho. CBC News is next.
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5: From CBC News, The World This Hour, I'm Mike Miles. The U.S. and Iran are confirming they struck a deal Sunday to end the war between the two countries, with fighting to end immediately. And after the agreement is signed, the blockade of the Strait of Hormuz would also end. Among those welcoming the deal, EU Foreign Policy Chief Kaya Kallas.
6: Finger crossed that they will be also initialized on Friday because everybody needs the Strait of Hormuz to be open and actually this war to stop.
5: Consumers around the world watched prices jump as oil shipments were choked off in the Gulf of Hormuz. With the expectation that the blockade's about to end, U.S. President Donald Trump's been hyping hopes that prices and inflation will drop right away. Australian Prime Minister Anthony Albanese, though, is among the leaders trying to temper expectations.
7: That doesn't mean that everything returns to normal in just a day or indeed a week or even a month. It will be, at a minimum, many months before things return to normal.
5: G7 leaders will be discussing the deal today as they meet in France. Israel's defense minister says the country opposes an IDF pullout from Lebanon and won't give up territory it has seized. Israel Katz says Prime Minister Benjamin Netanyahu made that clear to Donald Trump. Lebanon is covered by the tentative U.S.-Iran agreement, but Israel has been hitting Hezbollah targets in the country and vows it will strike back against Iran if it attacks Israel over events in Lebanon. Israel, along with the U.S., launched the war on Iran back on February 28th. To another war, Russia says it targeted Ukrainian military and industrial sites overnight, but a historic monastery and cathedral in Kyiv were also struck. Firefighters worked to put out the fires at the Pechersk Lavra complex. President Vladimir Zelensky calls the Russian attack the most serious crime against Christian culture to date, while France's foreign minister says it's like bombing the Notre Dame Cathedral in Paris. Rescuers are going through the rubble looking for survivors and victims. Air Canada has reached a tentative contract agreement with about 11,000 mechanics. Their union says the deal includes a landmark wage bump, though the details remain confidential until workers vote on it. Air Canada's board of directors also needs to approve the deal. More than 21,000 Canadians are hospitalized every year for traumatic brain injuries. And new Canadian research says female patients are less likely to access specialized trauma centers for their injuries. Tashana Reid has details.
8: But I remember my head bouncing.
9: In 2016, Francine Gillis slipped on black ice and hit her head in rural Nova Scotia. She was taken to hospital and diagnosed with a concussion and whiplash, then sent home.
8: 5 days after that, I was nauseated. I couldn't put my head up. Lights were killing me. Sound was killing me.
9: She was treated for 10 days at a local hospital, but it took 4 months to see a specialist. Now, new research in the Canadian Medical Association Journal says women hospitalized with traumatic brain injury are less likely than men to be admitted to a specialized trauma center. Dr. Natalia Angeloni is co-author of the paper.
10: So it's consistent and strong enough that we have to actually pay attention to it.
9: Researchers analyzed the data of 55,000 hospital patients in Ontario with a traumatic brain injury. Overall, women were 26% less likely to be sent to a lead trauma center compared to men. Tashana Reid, CBC News, Toronto.
5: New research from the University of Calgary looks into the effects of cannabis on rats. It's to find out whether cannabis can help treat nausea in patients with certain medical conditions. Matthew Hill is a neuroscientist at the University of Calgary.
11: What we were able to establish with the rodent model was what happens following cannabis consumption is that it reinstates reward value of food, or a better way of putting it is it prevents reward devaluation. And so food maintains this high reward salience.
5: Hale says there's evidence cannabis can stimulate the desire to eat in some patients. That is your World This Hour. For CBC News, I'm Mike Miles.
12: It's the first Tuesday of 2026. Here at a bar in the township of Bokoto, in the city of Kampala, Uganda, it's karaoke night. Samantha Ainembabazi is owning the stage. She's singing Yegwe, a well-loved song in the Luganda language, a classic you hear at weddings. Samantha says the lyrics could pass for vows. She loves the song for its poetry. The lyrics are directed to a woman, and there's a part in the chorus that translates to, "You're the one thing that's persistent in all the things that trouble me.
13: And when I do not see you, I feel like I don't have blood. I search for my heart throughout my whole body, and I can't find it. I know you stole my organs, but please bring back my things."
14: Samantha is on the stage singing like she's sung these words 100 times before. A woman comes up, turns her back in Samantha's direction, and now they're winding their waists in sync for a moment. Other people are singing along, some of them in harmony. There is lots of smiling.
12: That's Ideas contributor Nanaba Duncan. She traveled to Uganda and Ghana, countries which in the past few years have passed some of the harshest laws against members of the LGBTQ plus community and their advocates. She met people who, despite the threatening new laws against them, produce podcasts on sex and sexuality and provide space for people to connect, build bonds, and speak openly.
14: When I first meet Samantha, it's afternoon in Kampala. She's at a bar where they serve shisha, and the staff know her well. We're on a rough-sounding WhatsApp video call, and there's a flavor she wants for her shisha.
15: 1 second. Do you have blueberry gum and mint? Do you have kiwi gum and mint? Kiwi gum and mint.
14: As she smokes her kiwi gum and mint shisha, Samantha tells me she wanted to capture a more authentic representation of queer life in Uganda. So in 2023, she launched a gender and sexuality podcast. One of the first stories she shared was her own, capturing the complexity of homosexuality and health in the country.
16: So I have, how do I explain it? I have a messed up reproductive system. And so I find there's a time when I'd like really miss my period for so many months. And then I go to the hospital and the doctor is very, very, very serious that I'm pregnant. And I kept on telling him there's no way I can be pregnant. And then he asks me, are you sexually active? I said, yes. Then you're pregnant. I'm saying, I'm telling you, there's no way I can be pregnant.
14: They go back and forth like that for a while. Said, you know, the doctor gives her a lecture on condoms, saying how they're not as foolproof as people think they are. So he makes her take a pregnancy test. It comes back negative.
16: He's like, oh, so you actually know your body. What, like, I've been trying to tell you this thing the whole time. Like, there's no way in hell I am pregnant. But then because I did not feel like just simply telling him I cannot be pregnant because I'm a lesbian. But then I didn't feel like something I could easily say. I didn't feel safe in that space. But then that's
14: Samantha's podcast is called Among You.
17: 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Welcome to the Among You podcast by Kuchu Times Media Group. It is aimed at demystifying the myths around LGBTQ plus Ugandans by sharing how similar the Ugandan experience is, regardless of your gender or sexual orientation. We hope that these stories build allies out of you. Enjoy.
14: When she created the podcast, Samantha had one question in mind.
18: How can I Ugandanize the queer experience? How can I show you that we are the same? I spoke about education, I spoke about health. So for me, what Among You meant is that we are among you, queer people. We are among the Ugandans. And so we're trying to show Ugandans out how Ugandan the queer experience is.
14: Uganda's Anti-Homosexuality Act has one of the world's harshest anti-LGBTQ plus laws. The punishment for a consensual same-sex relationship is prison for life. For normalizing homosexuality or promoting it, you could get up to 20 years in prison and significant fines. That includes any person or group advocating for the rights of LGBTQ plus people. So with a publicly available podcast that is focused on supporting queer people in Uganda, this is a risk Samantha's taking, but she's prepared to take it on.
15: Telling the story was more important to me than the risk, I think. I have social privilege. I have financial privilege. I can afford bail. I live in a house where I'm safe. I live in a safe neighborhood. I live in a community that is gated. I don't see my neighbors. So for them to report me to the police or whatever, it would take a really long time. Second, I have knowledge. Like, I'm aware of the law. I'm aware of my rights. But I'm also aware of how to work with police because my father was a soldier. My family was, like, I'm from a tribe that is ruling the country.
14: Samantha has been rewarded for putting herself out there. After she published the episode about going to the doctor for missing her periods, a trans doctor who heard it got in touch and invited her to his clinic. It turns out Samantha had a bacterial infection on her cervix, so she finally knew what was wrong and was able to get help. The risk Samantha takes with her podcast is shared with the people who help create it and support it. Among You is produced by a media company where she works as an editor with other LGBTQ plus writers and producers. Kuchu Times Media is led by Samantha's boss, Ruth McGanzi.
19: 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Our staff is young people. I think I'm the oldest person on the team and my former director. Other people on the team are 25-year-old lesbian women, 22-year-old gay men, 23-year-old other trans people. It's young people who have structured the conversation for themselves to be interesting. So on the Mangi podcast, you get to listen to conversations between young people discussing how did you come to a place where you're comfortable with yourself? How have you come to a place where you can safely name yourself as a gay man? How has that worked out for you as somebody who still lives in Uganda, a place where you're being told constantly that you'll be hunted and everything, but you're here, you don't have an alternative. On that platform, you get to hear young people talking to each other.
20: Where some people think that in bed, this person is strictly supposed to play this role and do this. And the other person is supposed to do the other thing. It's like there is a book that was written where people follow. If we're in bed, me as a bottom, I have to do this and this. Mm. If I'm a top, I have to do this and this.
21: Yeah.
20: Well, as some of us, we want things to change around.
21: Yeah.
20: Yes, you are that, but there's something I like on you that I'll not find on the other gen.
21: Yeah.
20: Allow me play around with it, fix it, do what
21: There is something. Grace said.
22: Let Mona speak.
21: Yeah, I wanted to go to Mona because this is very interesting.
22: No, we're going to Mona now.
21: I wanted to link it to Mona. Sorry. Mona. There's something interesting.
22: Mona.
21: I give up.
23: I really love this space. So basically, I think for me,
14: Mona does finally get to speak. She's a queer trans woman who says she doesn't want to limit herself to gender roles. She tells a story about being in a relationship with a man, and when she tells him she's trans, he then wonders about their sex life. Who's going to play the role traditionally played by men? And Mona says she wants to play whatever role she wants. This is the kind of open conversation Ruth says the Among You podcast offers to its listeners. A space to speak freely about gender, sexuality, and expression in English and many other languages. It's very common to hear someone slip into Luganda to make a point. This one is about the comments people make about a certain politician because his wife has power and more money than him.
21: Isn't he?
14: Loose translation, she is the one who dominates him in the bedroom. Anyway, both Samantha and Ruth have heard the idea that the reason they're lesbians is because they were being influenced by white people or foreigners, and they might be engaging in same-sex relationships for money. Not true. For Ruth, it's important to demonstrate that homosexuality, queerness, transness, they are all part of African identity.
19: What is interesting to us is speak the local language so that people remove the bias of we are an import of the West. We speak our local language, Luganda, Lusoga, Runyankore. There are very many languages. And in speaking those languages, the aim of the conversation is to be able to speak to the last person in my community who is not queer, but understands because of the language, we're able to create that rapport with each other for them to stop and listen. This person speaks this language. There is no way this is an import. In answering the question of who we are, our aim is to educate communities around us to know we are your friends, we are your sisters, we are your brothers, we are your cousins that you've grown up with in the same household. We've lived among you all this time, but our stories have just never been given platform.
14: What is it about the platform of podcasting that makes it the best for telling stories about sex and sexuality?
19: I'll say, first of all, for our stories, in a country like Uganda, where you're telling us that if a queer person comes, tells their story about how is you, Ruth, as a lesbian woman, has lived in Uganda and the life that you're creating, right? You've created for yourself. How are you living? You're simply answering the question, how are you living as a queer woman in Uganda? By naming myself as a queer woman and coming out here with a picture and everything, I could fall prey to the provisions of the law that say promotion of homosexuality. That by telling my story, then I'm encouraging people to be homosexual. In that regard, podcasting then becomes the best alternative, because if there is no face, who are you going to arrest? It also allows us to stand on our things as a LGBTI activists of our stories must be told. There must be avenues. When you tell us that our faces are a danger to society because we, by being seen, we are then promoting homosexuality, we must seek alternatives. The alternative right now is I should use my voice. I will use my voice to speak, because unless I keep speaking, you will not know. You'll keep using that excuse that I'm not here. I'm an import. But if I'm speaking in a language of my people, the local language of my people, there's no way you're going to deny that my experiences are not Ugandan. And I'm therefore, I'm non-Ugandan for being queer. So podcasting, I believe that in circumstances like we're seeing now, is a safe option because it removes that bias. There's that safety not seeing who is behind the voice, and we can't track the voice, but the story has been told.
14: Another reason why Ruth says podcasting is important is because it's a way for queer Ugandans to tell their stories from their perspectives. She says it counters the way queer stories from Africa have been framed in international media.
19: There was a point in time before we African queers started telling our stories when our stories were being told by white journalists. And they would need to take you and put you in a ghetto somewhere, because it must then communicate the story that we are poor, we are suffering, we need to be saved. Like, there's that projection that media does of Africa where I'll say Uganda, they will need to tell a story of you're somewhere in, where there's rubbish, streams of dirty things are flowing, ramshackled homes, because then it becomes a Ugandan story that white people will be interested in because there's a picture of suffering and all that. But those are not the only stories that are available. Yes, circumstances or discrimination of LGBTI people then pushes them to live in low-income areas, but not all of us are living in low-income areas. There are many of us that are finding ways to a life that is comfortable and fair. Might not be safe because they have been taught these stupid biases. In podcasting, that you remove that because you're not going to see that bias. It also gives us avenues to tell our stories safely, because when you can't see the face, the voice still tells the story, and that is what is important.
14: There's an important story Ruth told on another podcast based in South Africa called Radio Workshop. It's an organization that teaches young people across Africa how to make radio and podcasts, and she was working with them as a reporter. Her story was about Rihanna. a trans woman and one of the first people to be arrested after Uganda's anti-homosexuality bill was passed in 2014. The story starts with a night out when Rihanna was 19 years old. She's living in an apartment with her friend Kim in Kampala. She was out as a trans woman and deep into the queer scene. As usual for her, she's out on a Sunday night at the bar where she can be openly trans. Here's part of that story from Radio Workshop with co-host Lissetti Magwakle.
0: Rihanna remembers having a great night and leaving Rumba at 3 a.m. She brought home a friend who needed a place to sleep. Rihanna says they passed out in their party clothes. And then just 3 hours later, at 6 a.m.
1: Someone knocked on the door 3 times. Yeah, 3 times.
0: Rihanna and her roommate Kim had no idea who was at the door, especially that early. Kim shouted, "Who's that one?"
1: "It's me, the local council chairman." "Chairman?"
0: That made things even more confusing. So Kim yelled out, "What are you doing here at this time?"
1: "He said you open, I tell you." By the time he opened the door, the guy pushed the door hand like this. And then said, "He's even putting on a dress." "He's putting on a dress. These are indeed homosexuals."
14: The man knocking at the door isn't alone. There are police, angry neighbors wielding sticks, wielding stones, and the media is there. Rihanna is beaten, arrested, and ends up spending 9 months in prison. She faces more abuse there, including being made to clean the prison floor with her tongue.
19: It was a terrible experience for Rihanna. But then throughout that whole process, Rihanna is just coming out to her parents. When she gets arrested, her parents are not aware that she's actually is trans, identifies as a transgender woman who is then queer.
14: Rihanna is released and starts an organization to support queer people transitioning out of prison. Eventually, Rihanna's mother, Jane, learns more about her daughter and becomes a fierce advocate. In March 2023, Jane and 7 other mothers publish an open letter in Uganda's Daily Monitor, a major independent newspaper. It said, in part, "We are Ugandan mothers who have had to overcome many of our own biases. We request you, our cherished president, not assent to the anti-homosexuality bill." 2 months later, Uganda's President Yoweri Museveni signed the Anti-Homosexuality Act into law. In the Radio Workshop podcast episode, Rihanna's mother joins for part of the recording. Rihanna reads a letter of thanks to her mother.
1: "It hurts me a lot, mommy, to say this. Honestly, you have helped me a lot in toughest time. And I keep on wondering, how can I ever show you how thankful I am, mommy? I love you with everything I have. And more."
0: Rihanna finished, put her letter away, and listened as her mom responded.
3: "Omuntu okera okuzaala, tomanya mwana gozadde kyaliba."
4: You can bring a child into the world, but you can never tell what they'll turn out to be. If you birth a child and they turn out to be trans, you cannot poison them or strangle them.
3: "And Jacob Project.
4: At this point, it's not the project protecting me or keeping me safe. None of you can keep me safe. God keeps me safe. Because even if you run, if it's God's will, that's your final day." "I'm not worried. It's you guys that are worried. I'm not afraid. It is you that is afraid."
19: It was a powerful story that I got an opportunity to listen to and produce it. I'm glad that when my mother listened, she took time to listen to that story. And we talked about it at the end, and she's like, "Are these the experiences that you people are having?"
24: She asked you that?
19: Yeah.
24: And what did you say?
19: Yes. that is what it means. We had to have a moment to educate, like, that's what it means when your area MP comes and tries to campaign on the basis of they passed the anti-homosexuality law. That is what it means. And you need to understand that you're listening to people whose lives could have easily mirrored yours. I could have been Rihanna. I could have been the queer person arrested.
14: Listening to Rihanna's story and her mother had the unintended effect of helping Ruth's mother understand Ruth. It's exactly the kind of understanding Ruth is trying to foster through podcasting. And she makes sure to provide an environment where that can happen.
19: We recorded that story over 18 hours, but that's because there were so many emotions in the room. We had to take pauses of crying, having to hold each other, of having to watch Rihanna and the mom have a deeper conversation with themselves that they had never even fully come to. That is not something that we could do on camera. It's when you're letting people speak, right? Podcasting is more, maybe you close your eyes and think of when our sisters had to tell stories around the fireplace in the evening, the story has to be told with detail. It has that impact that over generations and generations it gets told. I see it as the nuance that went into storytelling at the fireplace, and we get to keep those lessons that we learn in there. Podcasting allows us to bring that fireplace conversation into the now, that let's talk in a way that I hear.
14: It's not revolutionary to talk about the power of audio. In Africa, radio has long been the most widely used medium. But when it comes to sharing stories of LGBTQ plus people in Uganda, Ruth says podcasting is better. And there's one reason why. Independence.
19: From my experience at Kwechi Times, we can produce a podcast without getting permission from the Uganda Communications Council that gives right to have air space on radio. Podcasting allows us to bypass those bureaucracy lines that say voices can be censored. Somebody needs to approve what then goes on air. That's the one important thing for us. Can we tell queer stories in a society like ours that says we cannot tell our stories? We cannot have a radio platform, an FM platform like all these other groups, but we can still use our voices to speak to people.
14: The name of the audio production parent company, Kuchu Times, is intentional. Kuchu is a catch-all term meaning queer in Uganda. Back in the early 2000s, it was used in secret as a way for people to refer to each other and stay under the radar. It was also a reclamation, taking a word meant to be pejorative and owning it for themselves. At Kuchu Times, people like Ruth and Samantha are also speaking up for themselves, as well as other LGBTQ plus Ugandans. The Anti-Homosexuality Act continues to be used by institutions and people to harm, abuse, and exclude. In early January, Kuchu Times reported more police arrests of gay men, including extortion and repeated abuse, in one case with a forced anal examination on a man to, quote, prove his sexuality. At Makerere University, Uganda's largest post-secondary institution, students who were suspected of being gay were targeted with violence by other students who demanded in a letter that the school stand with them in their homophobic position. The school wrote back that students deserve to live without fear of violence or harassment. That might seem small, but momentous acts like this can nudge change, creating safe spaces for queer people in Uganda, like Samantha Ainambabazi at that karaoke night where she and others in her community are invited to come and sing their hearts out.
2: Samantha Ainambabazi is working on a new podcast, launching soon, called Bridging Rainbows. It brings together young queer folks with their elders and activists. This is Ideas. I'm Nala Ayed.
6: So where are you staying?
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2: Ideas contributor Nanaba Duncan traveled to Uganda and Ghana to meet podcast producers who create space for conversations about sex and sexuality. Both countries have recently passed some of the harshest anti-LGBTQ plus laws in the world. And a warning, there is sexually explicit content and discussion of genitalia in this next half of the episode,
12: so it might not be suitable for some young listeners. Now, meet podcaster Malaika Grant.
14: Malaika grew up in Accra, Ghana, before moving to the United States for university. One day, when she noticed her young daughter exploring her own genitals, it took everything in her not to say anything.
8: She was 4 or 5 years old. And I used to, you know, give all the kids a bath and dry them off and send them on their way. And I had a mirror on the backside of my door. And she just kind of paused and looked at herself. And I could see herself, you know, checking herself out, you know, her hair and her face. And she's making giggly faces. And then she sat down and she spread her legs and she was taking a peek. And the instinct in me was to do what had been done to me, is like, don't look at that, don't touch that, that's nasty, you know, good girls don't do that. But I suppressed that indoctrination and I let her do it. And then, you know, she took a look, she got up and she went and put her clothes back on.
14: Malaika felt proud of herself in that moment because what she learned about her body from her mother was quite different. Especially when she first got her period.
8: By then I knew what a period was because some of my classmates had their period. And I'd seen, you know, them stain themselves and I was like, oh God, that's gonna happen to me one day. And then it did. So, you know, I go to her and I say, hey, I've got my period. And she's like, that means you're a woman now. I was like, okay. So she told me to lie down on my back and then she took this tampon and I'm 10 and she's pushing this tampon into me. And finally, I'm like, can you please stop? This really hurts. I don't think that this is supposed to hurt. And then she kind of had this look on her face, like, I think she was satisfied that I was a virgin and untouched or whatever, because she did have this obsession with me and my sister potentially being pregnant. If we got sick, she was like, are you pregnant? We got fat. Are you pregnant? I'm like, just ate too much jollof rice.
14: Malaika wants better for her daughter, for her to know her own body and to be comfortable with touching herself, whether it's for pleasure or for health.
8: Because I do think that it does have outcomes, right, beyond the obvious that we don't really consider. When we're telling young girls, your body is dirty, don't look at it, don't touch it, don't engage with it in that way.
14: Malaika wants her kids, her three daughters and her son, and everyone for that matter, to have a healthy and informed understanding about their bodies, sexuality, and sex. It's part of the reason why, in 2009, she started a blog with her co-founder, Nana Dakwa Sechiema. 10 years later, they turned the blog into a podcast.
9: Hey, good people! Welcome to the Adventures from the Bedrooms of African Women, the podcast. My name is Malaika Grant.
10: And I'm Nana Dakwa Sechiema.
9: So, Nana Dakwa and I have been friends since 1994, where we met in boarding school in Ghana. After graduation, we both moved to different parts of the world, but stayed connected by letters and the occasional long-distance phone call.
10: And now to do this podcast, we want people to just have real knowledge about sex.
9: Yes.
10: I particularly don't want people to think of sex as something that also necessarily results in pregnancy. Because, you know, that connection is not automatic. It doesn't need to be.
9: It doesn't need to be. And it shouldn't be.
14: On the podcast, Malaika and Nana Dakwa cover topics like relationships, queerness, orgies, transness, masturbation, sexual trauma, and aging. In one episode featuring women over 40 called The Anti-Factor, you hear from Fatim Faye. She's a 63-year-old Senegalese feminist, and she had some very frank advice on how to talk about your physical needs, including speaking up when it hurts.
11: It hurts is like, I think, a magic word because it's not supposed to be hurting. So say, oh, I'm sorry, it hurts. And, you know, the person will understand that maybe they must not be too hard on that spot. And the other way also I like it is I play with your parts while you play with my parts, like the 69. And if you hurt me, I hurt you. And if you say ouch, I say ouch.
14: On an episode called Decentering the D, you hear a range of people sharing their thoughts on their penises.
24: Size doesn't matter to me. Like, you can't just have a huge dick. Like, it has to
5: come with their experience, with the expectations that is needed. You know, like you're coming to give the full the full package, but not just like, yeah, I have a huge leg, so that should be enough.
13: I've seen lots of penises because I went to boarding school and it's open showers. But the general impression that I have is that, like, I'm fine. So that means I'm either average or above average. But I've seen bigger.
16: So look, it packs light and it rises to the occasion. I mean, that's all you could ever ask of a good dick.
17: Sometimes a penis seems to be like a bird to have. For me, I feel like penises are just overrated. And I mean, it's cool, but you know, a clitoris has twice the number of nerve endings that a penis has. It's not as pleasurable an instrument as it seems like people make it out to be.
14: People speaking honestly about their penises, an older woman speaking in detail about sex, teaching you to have confidence and agency over your own body. Not at all what Malaika and Nana Dakwa heard when they were growing up. Instead, there were a lot of expectations, warnings, and very little information. Here's Nana Dakwa.
24: Many of us, at least I was raised here in Ghana, where you really don't get told anything about sex growing up. All you're usually told is don't do it, and nobody really goes into the details of what it is. And then somehow, miraculously, you're expected to get married, pop out babies. Nobody's told you about pleasure. Nobody's told you about how to feel good in your body. You're supposed to go from, you know, one context where you were told something was bad and you couldn't do it, to suddenly, you know, there should be some results from this activity.
14: This is my exact experience. I was born in Ghana and raised in Canada. My family lived deeply within our community, the food, the language, celebrations, all of it. My mom first spoke to me about sex when I got my period. Like Malaika, there was a tampon involved, but my mother just gave it to me while she stood by in our bathroom. And then there was a moment I will never forget. She said something to the effect of, "Don't let anybody put their thing there." So as I'm having these conversations with Nana Dakwa and Malaika, I'm thinking, I have to call my mom.
25: Hello.
14: Hi, mommy.
25: Hi.
14: So I have a couple of questions for you. When I got my period, you gave me a tampon. We were in the bathroom. And I remember you were instructing me to put the tampon in. And then I remember you saying, don't let anyone put their thing there. Do you remember that?
25: Don't let anybody touch you. Yes.
14: So why did you say that?
25: Because once you have your period, if anybody, any man touches you, the tendency of having a child is great.
14: Mm-hmm.
25: So when you have a girl child, this is number one thing you have to let them know. Let them know that this is their body is their body. Mm-hmm. Nobody has the right to touch it unless you agree. And even that, as a child, it's not allowed for a man to touch you where you don't want to be touched. Can I tell you my experience?
14: Yeah.
25: I wasn't told anything. I didn't have my period, so when somebody touched me, I didn't know what was going to happen.
14: So my mom had a boyfriend when she was 16, and she was having sex with him, but she was truly naive. She didn't know that having sex could lead to having a baby. And since I was curious, I asked her if she was having fun.
25: Yeah. And I was 16.
14: Mm-hmm. So now here you have your own daughter and you're trying to prevent her from having a baby so young like you did.
25: Yes.
14: That baby is my older sister, Akos. My mom left school for 2 years while my grandmother raised Akos, and then she was raised by my mother's older sister. To make a long story short, my mom eventually came to Canada without Akos, but she's loved her all the while, and we're all close. The group chat is called Mummy's Girls. Back to my mom and the day I got my period.
25: Mm-hmm. I knew it was going to happen somehow, but it was too early for me.
15: So you didn't have anything planned?
25: No, I was thinking of maybe 13. So when it came, I was caught off guard. So
15: now, thinking of all the things that you know, is there anything that you would do differently? Or anything you would do the same?
25: Differently would be talk about it earlier.
14: I love my mom, and I know that she was protecting me. I did tell her later that essentially the first message I learned about sex was that it was associated with danger and to not let it happen. But I don't blame her because she was parenting the best way she knew how, just like I'm parenting the best way I know how. Maybe this is why I've been drawn to podcasts like Adventures in the Bedrooms of African Women. It's definitely why Malaika and Anadakwa made it. Even though they didn't learn much about sex growing up, they heard about it a lot. Here's Malaika.
8: Nana Dakar and I were in high school and navigating the world as young women, 16 years old. And even at the time in the 90s, a highly sexualized world and environment, like it was in all the music, it was, you know, in all the dances, everything was sexually suggestive or explicit. We had no real kind of input or information, useful information about sex as a whole and all the different aspects of sex, right? Because you're 16, you're dealing with all these very, very serious and intense emotions and feelings and desire. But there was nobody was comfortable enough to sit down and talk to us about it in a real way, in an honest and authentic way.
14: This doesn't mean they didn't learn anything about sex. It was part of the curriculum at school, but the focus was on biology. Any conversations about sexual intercourse centered mostly on abstinence, and it's been tough to change that. In 2019, there was a move by the Ghanaian government to introduce the Comprehensive Sexuality Education Program. It was developed with the United Nations to teach young people about the emotional, social, and physical aspects of sexuality. The idea was to add age-appropriate, rights-based reproductive health into schools. The goals include helping young people understand their bodies and their rights, reducing the number of unwanted pregnancies and sexually transmitted diseases, and to prevent gender-based violence. But there was an immediate backlash that still continues today. People, groups, politicians objected because of religious values, cultural values, and there was a heavy resistance to what are perceived as westernized ideals, including non-binary genders and the acceptance of LGBTQ+ identities. This was a huge nationwide topic. It was on talk radio everywhere. Some people called the program satanic and demonic. Joy News is one of Ghana's top news outlets. Here's a host in a discussion about the program interviewing a Christian marital coach known as Mama Kathy.
18: So let me start with you, Mama Kathy. This morning on the Super Morning Show, you called this a demonic agenda. What are your thoughts on it and why did you come to that conclusion?
20: I came to that conclusion after having gone through a few of the materials that is supposed to give life and give, you know, birth the CSC for Ghana and other, not only Ghana, but other African countries and even the West. And I've realized that the agenda is to sexualize children. And we have more than enough problems to add that to a child, probably from the age of 4, right up there. It's really an agenda that is meant to extinct humanity in Africa. So I don't believe it's right. Awakening erotism in children is something that you don't think is right for a child. You know, teaching children some intricate things about sexuality is not something that you want to play with. And so it's an agenda from hell. And we'll stop it at the bud.
14: In fact, the Comprehensive Sexuality Education Program teaches kids from 5 to 8 things like the scientific names for genitals, how to set boundaries against touching they don't want, and how to identify trusted adults when they need help. Still, the backlash against the program was so fierce that the government backed down and it didn't go forward as planned. But if you're looking for something different, you could go to a podcast and no one would have to know. Here's Malaika on an episode about sex-positive parenting with a mother and daughter based in South Africa.
0: I am heterosexual, but I'm panromantic.
1: Oh,
0: so. Okay. That
3: sounds very unromantic.
0: Actually, it's the exact opposite because I'm romantically attracted to all genders.
1: There you go.
0: And one of the things that I liked is because I've had a few identities. At first, obviously, I was straight because heteronormativity.
1: Hey.
0: Wow. And then I identified as bi and then pan and then another thing that I can't remember. And then I was pan again. And then I'm like, oh, wait, I'm none of that. And you kind of just went, okay.
1: Yeah.
0: I'm like, oh my god, mom, I like this girl. Oh really? Is she nice?
1: That's like, the criteria.
0: Yeah, you're just like, is this person not an a-hole? That's your standard. Do they treat you good? Mm. Do they have common sense? Mm-hmm. And I really appreciate that. You're very, very open about things.
14: After two seasons of the podcast, Nana Dakwa took things further and started writing. She traveled to Senegal, Tanzania, and Ghana, and wrote a book called Seeking Sexual Freedom, African Rites, Rituals, and Sankofa in the Bedroom. She says Africans talking openly about sex and sexuality on podcasts is actually a way of returning to old traditions.
10: I think it's great that these podcasts are talking about sex and sexualities because we went from a pre-colonial era where we had designated spaces and time to talk about sex and sexualities to colonial era where there was no conversation, at least for the British colonies. It was very much like Victorian era style morals, you know, to a post-colonial era where we're still very much influenced by a colonial government, where a lot of the laws that governments are trying to pass banning sexuality really stem from colonial era type laws. Where we don't know our history. We don't know that in many, many communities in Africa, women, for example, could marry other women. We don't know, for example, that gay men were recognized in their societies as people with special powers, as spiritual healers. We've lost so much knowledge. And so for me, I think this is a time for us to recreate knowledge. This is a time for us to unlearn and to relearn.
14: Nana Dakwa reminded me about the Krobo people in Ghana. In their tradition, girls perform a dance called the Klama for a puberty ceremony as part of teachings they get from elders.
10: And those were spaces where girls learned about their bodies and they learned about sex and sexualities. Amongst the Bugandas of Uganda, you have the role of the Sasanga, who's your paternal aunt, who is responsible for teaching you about sex. Sometimes it's also responsible for teaching you how to pull your labia. And because that was believed to give your husband pleasure, but also to give you the woman pleasure. You know, you had Buganda schools actually teaching girls in groups to pull their labia and letting them literally see what a labia looks like. I think that's revolutionary. You don't have that. I think it's important for women to know what their labia looks like. And from having interviewed a woman who had this done when she was young, she says sex is amazing, and she thinks it's because of her elongated labia, which for me, what's radical is teaching you about your body. You're encouraged to touch your body, and I think that's revolutionary.
14: At its peak, Adventures from the Bedrooms of African Women was averaging roughly 40,000 downloads a month, and that includes the aunties and the uncles, Nana Dakwa and Malaika's parents' generation, the people at Malaika's church. At first, Malaika was surprised because of how conservative they act.
21: I was astounded because I was like, but you guys were always so buttoned up and, you know, very standoffish. But I have to remember that our elders were freaks. These people in Ghana used to have burlesque shows in the 70s. They had clubs. They had daytime clubs. You would leave the office for lunch, go to the club, party for an hour and come back to work. This is documented. These people were freaks. And this is my parents' generation. These are people who were born in 1954, just after Gold Coast was abolished. We're the new Ghana. So, you know, while these people are preaching, you know, be holy and be sanctimonious and your body's a temple. And I was like, but when you were my age, you were in your polyester platform, bell bottoms, your afro. getting a freak off at the club, but okay, fine, whatever.
14: So the people of Malaika's parents' generation are listening, but their peers continue to debate sex and sexuality in Ghanaian legislature. In late May this year, 2026, the so-called Human Sexual Rights and Family Values Bill passed in the Ghanaian Parliament. If someone is caught in a same-sex act, they could be punished up to 3 years in prison. Supporting same-sex acts or people who engage in them could mean up to 5. The last and final step is presidential assent. Human rights organizations say the bill was rushed to coincide with the 4th annual African Interparliamentary Family, Sovereignty, and Values Conference.

0: organizing to create spaces of joy, to create spaces of resistance, to basically be in community with each other. And I think that's for a couple of reasons, right? First of all, it's not like a lot of global media journalists have relationships, intimate, close relationships with members of marginalized communities in Ghana. So they may not be hearing these stories for themselves. And members of the community may not necessarily have the skills or experience or connections to get those stories out into the global press, right? And I think also the global press generally like, you know, if it bleeds, it leads kind of stories. So you miss the acts of resistance, the women-only festivals, the women-only parties, you know, the spaces where people gather just to be in community with each other.
1: With 40,000 downloads a month on his podcast, Joseph Inti knows how to build community. He's the star host of Sincerely Accra.
2: Welcome, everybody, to another exciting episode of the favorite podcast that everybody loves. Yes, it is Sincerely Accra, and my name is Joseph Inti, and it is another exciting Monday for you, Sincerities, because guess what? We dropped a new one. Of course, I have to shout out Kwame Asante, the co-creator.
1: I met with Joseph at the top of a newish restaurant in downtown Accra. He's driven across town, having navigated rush hour traffic. He's buttoned up in a long sleeve shirt tucked into crisp dark pants. He's got a bald style and a thin mustache. He's younger than me, but somehow he reminds me of my uncles.
3: The Sincerely Accra podcast is essentially Accra's love letter to the world. Our podcast discusses, you know, being a young person, living in Accra, striving in Accra, trying to make it in Accra, you know, some of the existential problems that we deal with, as well as also give commentary on the thriving art scene. When there was a whole shift going on where young people were starting to do really cool and amazing things, we're at the heart of it. And you just kind of get an idea of what it's like being a young person growing up in Accra.
1: Joseph says the podcast isn't strictly about sex or sexuality, but it is open.
3: We didn't set out to be like a sex podcast. But however, what I would say is we're sex positive. I think that's the right framing.
1: Joseph describes himself as an effeminate man. In Ghana, there's long been a term for this identity. Kojo Besia. It's a portmanteau of the Akan words for Kojo, a boy's name, and Besia, which means woman. With episode titles like I Am Kojo Besia and Lagos and the Bisexual Wahala, his podcast is obvious about its friendliness to LGBTQ+ Ghanaians. Here's a letter Joseph got from a listener in an episode called The Mailbag, a letter from Akunfi.
2: Anyway, hello, Joe. Look, hey, this sounds like a beginning of a Cardi B song. I say, look, I found my dad on Tinder. Well, I did not. My gay mate... Oh, ooh, this letter is giving. Hey, I found my dad on Tinder. Well, I did not. My gay male friend did. And they've been chatting. This is so trifling. He only told me because last week was my dad's birthday and I posted him. I thought somebody was catfishing with his account. Right? So I forced my friend to ask him to let him come over. And guess what? My dad planned a whole trip to our hometown saying our grandma has missed us. But guess who isn't coming with us? My dad! Hey, Uba boy is smooth operator, Wati. Just say he has packed all of you straight to the village over his gay lover. Hey!
1: Joseph's energetic, funny, and conversational style once earned the show the number one spot on Spotify in Ghana. It's fast-paced, it uses lively and relevant sound effects and memes, and it features interviews with well-known personalities in the country. It was also one of 13 podcasts in Africa to get funding from Spotify's African Podcast Fund. So he's often being silly and focused on fun. But Joseph realizes being sex positive has an impact on listeners.
3: I remember I went to a program once and I saw a young lady who told me that she was contemplating suicide, and listening to my podcast and just my existence in the colorful way and whatever talked her off the ledge. She didn't come across to me as a straight person, you know what I mean? I don't know, maybe that is impacting the sense that it's okay to just be yourself, you know what I mean? I've had very difficult times in my life where I have contemplated stopping this podcast because

0: it really is a very stressful thing to do 8 years consistently. And every time that I get to that point where I'm like, you know, we've done, it's fine, I think about her and the other people who have not told me.
1: Now that the anti-LGBTQ plus law has passed in Ghana's legislature, there might be a question mark around podcasts that are out in the community and have a visible presence. In anticipation of this, Malaika and Nana Dakwa moved their home base to South Africa, where Malaika lives.
2: Which was easy to do because we are a Pan-African organization. What a lot of people don't realize is that this bill doesn't just affect queer people, it affects queer allies, it affects academics, it also affects people who are straight and are considered heteronormative. This bill is a disaster.
1: Nana Dakwa says what they're doing is essential.
3: I think the mere fact that, you know, Africans are podcasting about sex and sexualities is revolutionary. Still in context where our governments try to criminalize us for talking about sex and sexualities. So one of my very good friends is Kaz. She has a podcast called The Spread. She's Kenyan. And literally, at one point in time, the Kenyan government was trying to ban her podcast. You know, they weren't able to because it's a podcast, hey ho. And I love the way in which you can just be creative with how you tell an audio story. And I think we need all of that kind of content out in the world. We need the conversations, we need the deep dives, we need the audio stories. We just need more and more audio content when it comes to sex and sexualities. And I think Africans are doing something really exciting in that regard.
1: The governments of Ghana and Uganda are actively working against LGBTQ plus people and their communities, as well as more holistic sexual education, using the argument that it is un-African. But the citizens across age, class, and religion tell a different story. Producers, hosts, writers, and editors are all using the safety and independence of podcasts to talk about sex and sexuality with pride, with joy, with facts. In many cases, while risking their lives and their livelihoods to do so. Having learned and been reminded of the histories of our traditions, this resistance doesn't seem un-African at all. On the contrary, it strikes me as very African.
4: Ideas contributor Nanaba Duncan reporting from Uganda and Ghana. You can find more stories on LGBTQ plus issues in Africa in our podcast feed. Thank you to Sadia Ansari for editorial support and to Carleton University's School of Journalism and Communication for use of its recording studios. Our web producer is Lisa Ayuso. Technical production, Emily Chiarvesio. Our senior producer is Nicola Lukšić. Greg Kelly is the executive producer of Ideas. And I'm Nala Ayed.

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0: This is World Report. Good morning. I'm Marcia Young. We start with the war in Iran and the news. Both sides say they have reached an initial agreement to end their fighting. World leaders are reacting. Here is British Prime Minister Keir Starmer.
1: This is a hugely significant moment. We have long called for de-escalation, and it is vital that all parties seize this opportunity to secure stability in the region and restore freedom of navigation in the Strait of Hormuz.
0: Others welcoming the announcement include France, the EU, Germany, and Italy. Specific details on the agreement have not been released, but the core elements are believed to include the end of all hostilities and reopening the Strait of Hormuz. That could happen within 30 days. Washington's key demand is for Iran to stop its nuclear program. It's not clear if or how that is addressed in the deal. One of the hurdles of this agreement is how Israel and Hezbollah respond. The war in Lebanon is believed to be part of the deal, but neither party had a role in the negotiations. Any ongoing violence there could reignite the broader conflict. Crystal Gomansing is in Jerusalem with more on the Israeli reaction.
2: The Israeli government is avoiding commenting directly on the deal, opting instead to talk about sovereignty and security. Defense Minister Israel Katz issued a statement saying he and Prime Minister Benjamin Netanyahu oppose an IDF withdrawal from Lebanon, saying the IDF will remain in the security zone in Lebanon, Syria, and Gaza for an unlimited period, adding the areas will be cleared of residents and all terrorist infrastructure. He says both of them made these points clear yesterday to President Donald Trump and other senior administrators, including Secretary of War Pete Hegseth. Katz in the statement continues by saying they will not compromise on security interests or the protection of citizens, that if Israel is attacked by Iran or one of its proxies, it will retaliate. Israel's National Security Minister Itamar Ben-Gvir says Trump's agreement does not bind the state. In a lengthy ex post, he says Israel is not subject to the United States and we are an independent and sovereign nation, that Israel's duty is to its citizens. Crystal Gomansing, CBC News, Jerusalem.
0: Overseas, markets soared at the news of a framework agreement. European and Asian stocks opened higher today, and oil prices fell more than $4 a barrel. The cost of Brent crude fell to just over $83 a barrel. Analysts tie the optimism to a potential reopening of the strait. However, experts caution it may be months before prices stabilize. In an online post, Prime Minister Mark Carney is expressing his support for a possible ceasefire between the U.S. and Iran. Carney will be in France today for the G7 Leaders Summit. He was hoping trade would be a key topic of the meetings, but as Kate McKenna reports, Carney says the war on Iran will likely overshadow negotiations.
3: There are encouraging signs as we meet here today, and I think the responsibility of the G7 is to do what we can to build on that progress that has been established.
4: After wrapping up a two-day trip to Ireland, Prime Minister Mark Carney says he's looking forward to the G7 Leaders Summit, set to start later today in France.
3: This G7 is going to have as often happens with G7s, a very heavy geopolitical element to it, given very fluid events in the Gulf.
4: Carney says the situation in the Middle East is set to play a big role in talks and downplayed the likelihood of discussing trade with the United States. Sources say Canada requested a bilateral meeting with U.S. President Donald Trump, but it's not clear whether that will happen. Canadian officials, including U.S.-Canada Trade Minister Dominic LeBlanc, are planning to meet with U.S. representatives on the sidelines of the summit.
3: I think the principal discussions on trade are going to be held between Minister LeBlanc, our chief negotiator, Janice Charette.
4: Other subjects set to be discussed include global economic imbalances and artificial intelligence. Carney is scheduled to meet later with the presidents of the European Council and European Commission before attending the official welcome ceremony hosted by French President Emmanuel Macron. Kate McKenna, CBC News, Westport, Ireland.
0: Russia's war in Ukraine will also be a key topic at the G7 overnight. Ukraine was bombarded by missile and drone attacks. At least 9 people are dead. Officials in Kyiv say Russia hit several apartments and a UNESCO Heritage Cathedral was also struck. Ukraine's president called that attack a crime against Christian culture. Volodymyr Zelensky will meet with G7 leaders this week. He spoke with Trump, U.S. President Donald Trump, about the war Sunday. The two do not have scheduled talks in France. And the U.S. president's trip to the G7 was delayed slightly today. The excuse was his birthday party. It went late into the night. Trump marked his 80th with UFC cage fights on the White House lawn. The CBC's Katie Simpson has more from Washington.
5: The U.S. president had a huge smile on his face as he stepped onto the White House balcony to see the spectacle below. The glow of the octagon, the hulking claw lighting up the sky, tens of thousands of screaming UFC fans there for fight night, and Donald Trump's 80th birthday party, and the celebration of America's 250th anniversary.
6: Definitely, UFC is definitely historic as far as for America's 250th birthday, and the message of like grown men, actual men fighting on lawn is a message that America's a nation that will never surrender.
5: A projection of strength orchestrated by Trump. This is his vision of America and his politics. One fighter congratulated Trump for, quote, having the balls to put this on, and then made a derogatory comment about former First Lady Michelle Obama. The lone Canadian fighter, Ayman Zahabi, lost his matchup, but when he stepped into the ring, Trump put on a USA ball cap, and reporters nearby heard someone in the crowd shout, Canada is the 51st state. But most people here didn't want to talk about the president.
7: I just overlook the politics, look at it as sports.
8: We need a celebration right now. I think that it's UFC, everyone's just here to have fun.
5: The event was big enough to draw Canadian fans, including Dion Ryan, who came down from Thompson, Manitoba.
9: I've been a UFC fan for a long time, so dreams come true.
5: As violent as this sport may be, the crowd here sees it as a way to bring people together. Katie Simpson, CBC News, Washington.
0: Britain's PM unveiled his plans to ban social media for children under 16 years old.
1: Some technology companies want us to think that social media is unchangeable, part of an almost natural order. But we have to resist that kind of learned helplessness. We have agency. We can change it, and we will.
0: Keir Starmer did not say which apps would be targeted, but he says his government will also put restrictions on gaming and live streaming platforms. The ban will take effect early next year. The UK is the latest country to restrict access to social media for children. Canada announced its measures last week. We have new information today that suggests brain injuries in women are being overlooked. Canadian researchers have found they are less likely to be admitted to a specialized trauma center than men. CBC's Tashana Reid has the details.
10: But I remember my head bouncing.
11: In 2016, Francine Gillis slipped on black ice and hit her head in rural Nova Scotia. She was taken to hospital and diagnosed with a concussion and whiplash, then sent home.
10: 5 days after that, I was nauseated. I couldn't put my head up. Lights were killing me. Sound was killing me.
11: She was treated for 10 days at a local hospital, but it took 4 months to see a specialist. Now, new research in the Canadian Medical Association Journal says women hospitalized with traumatic brain injury are less likely than men to be admitted to a specialized trauma center. Dr. Natalia Angeloni is co-author of the paper.
12: So it's consistent and strong enough that we have to actually pay attention to it.
11: Researchers analyzed the data of 55,000 hospital patients in Ontario with a traumatic brain injury. Overall, women were 26% less likely to be sent to a lead trauma center compared to men. While the research doesn't answer what is driving these differences in access, Toronto trauma surgeon Dr. Najma Ahmed says it's critical for these patients to get the care they require and quickly.
13: If the diagnosis is not made early and intervention is not provided, then the outcomes can be much worse.
11: 10 years later, Gillis is still dealing with the impacts of her brain injury.
10: So there's a misconception and a misnomer of its seriousness.
11: But she's sharing her experience to educate others. Tashana Reid, CBC News, Toronto.
0: And that is the latest national and international news from World Report. 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I'm Marcia Young.

0: Hi, I'm Ian Hanemansing. Welcome to Cross Country Spotlight, highlights from Checkup's live show on Sunday. And that means you're about to hear our conversation about booing the U.S. anthem or flag at major sports events.
1: I think it should be encouraged. Absolutely. I don't think there's anything wrong with that.
2: You got to put it out there some way or somehow to let them know what is really going on here.
3: If you don't have anything nice to say, don't say it at all. So I feel like booing the national anthem of the U.S. is a little rude.
0: Those were Canadians last February when Trump's 51st state comments were fresh and some sports fans were booing the U.S. anthem at sporting events. That was over a year ago, but as tariff threats continue and U.S. foreign policy angers many people, the boos came back a few days ago, this time at the World Cup. Just before Canada's first match on Friday, flag bearers from host nations walked out. The U.S. flag appeared, and the boos rang out. Then the Canadian flag came out to thunderous cheers. Several Canadian politicians have urged fans not to boo U.S. symbols, and this week Canada's former top general warned it harms our relationship with our closest neighbor. Our question, is it wrong to boo the American national anthem or flag at major sports events like the World Cup? Here are some highlights from the show. All right, let's check in right now with Shireen Ahmed, who is at that opening game. But before we do that, let's listen to a little bit of audio from the Four Nations Hockey Tournament when Canada faced the United States. The crowd booed, as I mentioned, during the anthem. Let's listen.

0: I had actually forgotten how lusty those boos were during that game or before the game in February of 2025. Fast forward to Friday, fans got riled up again just before Canada's first World Cup match in Toronto. Now, because of FIFA's onerous broadcast rules, we are not allowed to play you a clip from that flag ceremony, but journalist Shireen Ahmed was there to witness it. She is a senior contributor with CBC Sports, and she is in Toronto. Hi.
1: Hi, Ian.
0: So that booing at Toronto Stadium on Friday was reported by a lot of American media, Newsweek, MSN, Fox. You were there. Describe for us when it started, how loud it was, what it sounded like.
1: So I was sitting in the media tribune, and generally and we've talked about this week, Ian, that the stadium was electric. There was such a positive energy of people being so happy to be there. I mean, this is a huge deal for Canada and Canadian soccer. First men's World Cup on home soil. So I'm sitting there, and I'm sitting behind CBC Sports' Chris Jones, and the Mexican flag is presented. They presented all 48 flags, well, 45, then the three co-hosts. So Mexico is presented, raucous applause, you know, appropriately so. Mm-hmm. The American flag is presented, boos. There was a lot of noise. I'm sure there was sections that decided to clap and cheer. But one of the things that made it more obvious is that when the Canadian flag was final and presented, the stadium just exploded with cheers. So it made the U.S. booing seem so much more intense because of the applause before and after that particular flag presentation.
0: Now, given your reporting, have you heard of like sort of how players are prepared to deal with an environment where they might get booed or their country's anthem might get booed?
1: So my take on this is one that I believe that this particular kind of spectacle and this sporting event is a theater for public expression as well. You have fans from all over the world, mostly Canada, Bosnia-Herzegovina, of course, because of the match, but you have the sport for everyone. There was fans with Mexican jerseys on. There was fans from all over the world. So we can't only accuse Canadians of having booed the United States. So, I mean, it could have been anyone, and it sounded like it was a lot of people, actually, Ian. So in this particular case, how the athletes respond, I do want to clarify, the athletes were not on the pitch for this. This was a flag ceremony. So the American team was not present. It was almost like a statement to the state, as opposed to the people. Mm-hmm. And there is a difference in that. When there's like a nation's parade at the Olympics and athletes are booed, it's a different sentiment because it's the athletes that are actually carrying the flag. In this case, it wasn't. So it was a very specific critique, what have you, of the American government or of the administration. So for me, those are actually, there's a distinction there in between booing the players, because again, not all players feel like they're in line and aligned with, you know, policies of the administration. And I'll just remind everybody that Christopher Lillis and Hunter Hess were two Olympic athletes from the United States who went on a press conference and actually made the statement, they're freestyle skiers, that they wear the flag, but that doesn't mean they agree with the policies, which is why the distinction is important.
0: Shireen, our next guest is going to be the mayor of Brampton, Patrick Brown, and he is discouraging Canadian fans from booing because it conflates protests against Americans, not Donald Trump. What do you make of that point of view?
1: Well, again, I'll go back to the fact that this is a theater of public expression, and we were just talking about athletes. Now, athletes have a different frame of mind, and all the athletes that I've covered have been in quote-unquote hostile environment, meaning whether it's home turf, home field for the other team, and they have an ability to actually tune it out. And I think that's really important here. Their mental performance piece helps them tune them out. Now, if, you know, I disagree respectfully with the mayor, Patrick Brown, because if we don't want to tarnish our relationship with the United States, their president had talked about annexing Canada as holding the bridge for ransom, essentially, that's going to connect the two countries. So I don't think we're necessarily, the Canadians are the culpable ones here. And I do really appreciate the sense of, you know, we should be amicable and polite. But like, I think Canadians have spoken about that, particularly at the Four Nations Cup. They spoke very loud. And this is a place, and sport is a reflection of society. Canadians are generally very unhappy with the United States. Not only has tourism completely declined, but generally consensus of being a friendly, good neighbor that needs to be reciprocated. And I don't believe in this situation. Canadian feels the onus is on us.
0: Interesting take. Shireen Ahmed, senior contributor with CBC Sports. Thank you very much for being with us.
1: Thanks for having me.
0: Well, Trump's tariff fight has hit hard in Brampton, Ontario, especially for auto workers caught in the middle of the U.S.-Canada tensions. But despite that, the mayor of the city, Patrick Brown, says Canadians should not boo the American anthem. And he joins us now to share his thoughts from City Hall. Mayor Brown, welcome.
2: Great to be on the show.
0: So how do you feel when you see Canadians booing the U.S. flag or the anthem?
2: Well, I'm not a fan of Donald Trump, but I believe when you boo the American anthem, you give a gift to Donald Trump. He has tried to manufacture a disagreement, animosity between Canadians and Americans that does not exist. By and large, the majority of Americans are against Trump's tariffs on Canada. The majority of, I can tell you, the mayors in the U.S. came out and voted saying they're against it. The general public, by virtue of polls, are against his attack on Canadians. It is an unpopular administration that will hopefully lose political ground in the midterms very shortly. But this is a gift. It allows him to say that Canadians and Americans actually don't like each other, when the reality is it's shared families, shared friendships. And so I just think it is a mistake, because it gives Trump what he wants. And frankly, we're better than that in Canada. I was just recently at a dinner for Barack Obama when he was visiting Toronto, and he was asked the question, what he thought about this difficult period in our friendship. And he said that the friendship between Canada and the U.S. is not always a straight line. It zigzags sometimes, but things will be better in the future, and not to lose hope that we can get back to that traditional historic friendship. And, I share that optimism.
0: Yeah, and now to your point about how this might play there, this was covered, the boos on Friday, covered on MSN, on Newsweek, of course on Fox, criticized by one of the Fox hosts in a post maybe on X. That must make you worried when you see or hear that that those boos are getting covered that way in the United States.
2: Yeah, I'd call it friendly fire. I think it's a gift to that right-wing media in the U.S. or the Trump administration itself that wants to create this false animosity. But I think if you see Canadians who travel to the U.S., they're usually very welcome. When Americans visit Canada, they're usually very welcome. And I think we've got this historic friendship that is much larger and much stronger than any one president. I think this is a blip in time with the Trump administration, where he has fractured this friendship. It'll get past that. And I just don't think we should be aiding the Trump administration in making up this false animosity. And so when you boo at events, I know I've spoken to Canadian athletes who play in the U.S. and they were disappointed by it, disheartened by that. I think we're better than that in Canada. And we shouldn't lower the bar. We should raise the bar when it comes to decency.
0: You mentioned travel, and as you know, and in fact, I think some Canadian politicians have supported the boycott that a lot of Canadians have on traveling to the States for pleasure from buying U.S. goods if they can avoid it. Do you feel that's okay?
2: Well, I have put in place in Brampton and Peel Region, buy Canadian policy, because I think that's an economic response to the Trump tariffs. And so I do support saying very clearly that we support local. But it's unfortunate that we've got to this state, because at the end of the day, it's consumers that get hurt. It's Americans that get hurt by this Trump tariff tax. Canadians get hurt by it. We all get hurt. And so, I just think this is a misguided economic policy that hopefully in the midterms, and whoever the next president is, will see the light of what is damaging, I think, what was historically one of the strongest friendships in the world.
0: Patrick Brown, Mayor of the City of Brampton, I appreciate you taking the time to speak to us live on a Sunday, Mayor. Thank you very much.
2: My pleasure. Thank you.
0: To the phones now, Kaylee Morin is in Fort Wayne, Indiana. Hi, Kaylee.
3: Hi.
0: You moved from Canada to the United States. What do you make of the flag being booed in Toronto last Friday?
3: First, I'd say I'm a strong supporter of all of the Canadian sports, and I've been disappointed by the losses we've had, the World Series and whatnot. However, I feel it's extremely disrespectful and bad sportsmanship to boo an entire nation based on one person. I live here in the U.S., and I can tell you that not everybody who lives here is representative of the person in power right now. So I think it's disrespectful, and I think it's taking the lowest bar level.
0: Yeah,
3: I think we should do better than that as Canadians.
0: Now, this last event happened only on Friday, and here we are speaking live on Sunday. The Four Nations Cup was February of last year, but I know hockey's not as big in the States as it is in Canada. Have you, among your friend group in Indiana, heard anybody talking about Canadians booing the U.S. anthem?
3: I haven't recently heard of that, no. But I could tell you it doesn't look good on us.
0: Yeah. So how do you think Canadians who feel very strongly, very angry when Trump talks about 51st state or imposes the kinds of tariffs that he does, how do you think Canadians should express their displeasure?
3: I'm proud of Canadians for doing what they're doing in terms of supporting locals, supporting Canadians. You know, a lot of people aren't coming here to travel, but like myself, I already have been here since 2022, long before Trump came back into presidency. So I think if we want to look forward to an amicable relationship, this isn't the way to do it.
0: Kaylee,
3: like, this isn't the way to show that we are the better, the higher moral people. So I don't think it's necessary to boo the anthem of any country.
0: Yeah,
3: one person in power doesn't represent the entire people that I know here. There's great people here. They're not all in support of the one person who's in power.
0: Thanks for the call. And though this is Cross Country Checkup, always happy to take a call from the United States as well. So thanks for doing that.
3: Thank you.
0: Let's go to Vancouver Island now. That's where Philip Davies is. Hi, Philip.
4: Hi, Ian.
0: Ah, you know, I think I know where you're going here. I see the producer has written down that I should ask you about something that happened at a Buffalo Sabres game. Tell us about that.
4: Yeah, I guess it was a few months ago that at the Buffalo Sabres game, the woman reciting the Canadian national anthem, the mic cut out, and the whole audience, and this is all in Buffalo, they sang the Canadian national anthem.
0: Mm-hmm.
4: And I thought, oh my God, that is exactly what it's all about. This is rising above the rest.
0: That's a really interesting point. And I think the Buffalo Sabres may be the only sort of major league, I know that's a baseball term, but of the major leagues in North America, Buffalo may be the only one that always plays the Canadian anthem as well as the American anthem, even if there's not a Canadian team there. So there does seem to be a special relationship between that franchise and Canadian fans.
4: And that's the ideal that we should be striving for. I mean, that, you know, come on, sports are sports. And politics are politics. And I don't believe there's a single person around that thinks that Trump's stuff is any good for anyone. But we don't have to drag the country down with that. My wife is an American citizen, although she wants to be Canadian. I don't get it. I don't want to fall into that deal. I think we should show respect to their national anthem. We should show respect to the country, but not their policies. And we don't have to do that in sports. I loved what Buffalo did. I thought it was great.
0: It was a heartwarming moment for sure, Philip. Thank you very much.
4: You're welcome.
0: Okay, let me try to squeeze at least two more calls here, a minute each. James Keelahan is in Perth, Ontario. Hi, James.
5: Hi, Ian. I'm actually not in Perth at the moment. I'm a musician. I've just finished playing some concerts in the States, and I'm just driving through upstate New York on my way home.
0: Okay. So I see you're a Juno winning musician. So you're in the States. What's your view on the topic, James?
5: Well, I think that there's a third way. You know, like I've been listening to the discussion, and, you know, it's politeness, not politeness. It's, you know, does it speak well of us as Canadians? And I think there's a third way, which is we should just greet their anthem with silence.
0: Mm-hmm. That's interesting.
5: That instead of cheering or booing when they play the anthem, just don't react at all. Just be quiet. And I think sometimes silence speaks way louder than things like booing. But believe me, as a concert musician, I know that silence speaks way more than
0: I'm sure you're not greeted with silence. Listen, I'm going to move on because I literally have 90 seconds left, and I want to get at least one more call in. But James, thank you very much, and always nice to have a Juno-winning musician calling in. I appreciate that.
5: No problem. Thanks.
0: Tricia Carletta is in Asbury Park, New Jersey. I'm looking forward to hearing from people in the States. Hi, Tricia.
6: Hi, how are you?
0: Good. So as an American in New Jersey, what do you think about the United States anthem or flag being booed by Canadians?
6: I honestly think it's freedom of speech. I very much appreciate all the nuanced discussions and points your callers made, but that fool got booed at a hometown crowd at the Knicks game. He can handle being booed, and our flag can handle being booed. And if that's your sentiment, if you feel like booing, you go right ahead and boo. That's what freedom of speech is.
0: Do you hear from any of your friends in the United States about what's happening in Canada?
6: In terms of
0: the booing?
6: We're kind of aware of being booed on the world stage right now.
0: Yeah.
6: And most of my friends understand it, and we're booing too. You know, if I'm at an event and they play the national anthem, I don't sing. I just can't.
0: Interesting.
6: I'm not, you know, there's not a lot to be proud of right now, except for the people that are still fighting.
0: I appreciate.
6: And still trying to do the right thing.
0: I appreciate your call. We have to close it off there, but I can't help but see where you're from and think of Bruce Springsteen. Are you a Springsteen fan?
6: You know it.
0: Tricia, thank you very much.
6: All right. Thank you.

That was a portion of Cross Country Checkup's segment about booing the U.S. anthem or flag at sports events. 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And if you'd like to share comments or appear on a future show, go to cbc.ca/aircheck. I'm Ian Hanna-Mansing. 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The next live edition of Checkup airs on CBC Radio and CBC News Network next Sunday.

0: This is CBC News. Good morning, it is 5:30. I'm Sean Lyons with your CBC News from Montreal. The United States and Iran are confirming they have a deal setting out a path to end their war. The agreement is to be signed Friday in Switzerland. Analysts saying this deal, though, doesn't solve one of the biggest issues at the root of the conflict. And they say plenty of potential roadblocks stand in the way of a lasting peace. Mike Crawley reports from Washington.
1: What Iran and the U.S. have agreed to is more than just a ceasefire, but less than a full-fledged peace deal. It's a memorandum of understanding, and one of its key terms sets out a 60-day timeline for technical talks on Iran's nuclear program. Retired Admiral Andy Loisel, a former director of air warfare for the U.S. Navy, says he expects the Trump administration will stick firmly to its position on the nuclear issue.
2: So if that's the case and we come out of the backside of this with the Strait of Hormuz free and open and with Iran agreeing that they will not in any way, shape or form try to attain or develop a nuclear weapon, I think this will be a win.
1: A key condition for the deal to stick requires Israel and the Iran-backed militia Hezbollah to maintain a ceasefire in their conflict in South Lebanon. One other potential hurdle? Iran wants half of its $24 billion U.S. dollars worth of frozen assets to be released before it will engage in further talks. Mike Crawley, CBC News, Washington.
0: At the same time, Israel's defense minister says the country opposes an IDF pullout from Lebanon and will not give up territory it's seized. Israel Katz says Prime Minister Benjamin Netanyahu made that clear to Donald Trump. Lebanon is covered by this tentative U.S.-Iran agreement, as you heard, but Israel has been hitting Hezbollah targets in the country and vows it's going to strike back against Iran if it attacks Israel over events taking place in Lebanon. Israel, along with the U.S., launched the war on Iran back on February the 28th. The news of that agreement coincided with Donald Trump's 80th birthday yesterday, celebrated at the White House by a UFC fight. Katie Simpson takes us there.
3: The U.S. president had a huge smile as he stepped onto the White House balcony to see the spectacle below. Tens of thousands of screaming UFC fans there for fight night and Donald Trump's 80th birthday party and the celebration of America's 250th anniversary.
4: Grown men, actual men fighting on the lawn is a message that America is a nation that will never surrender.
3: The lone Canadian fighter, Ayman Zahabi, lost his matchup. But when he stepped into the ring, Trump put on a USA ball cap and reporters nearby heard someone in the crowd shout, "Canada is the 51st state." The event was big enough to draw Canadian fans, including Dion Ryan, who came down from Thompson, Manitoba.
5: I've been a UFC fan for a long time, so dreams come true.
3: As violent as this sport may be, the crowd here sees it as a way to bring people together. Katie Simpson, CBC News, Washington.
0: Back here in Canada now, and medical news that female patients less likely to access specialized traumatic brain trauma centers for their injuries. That's according to the latest research. More than 21,000 Canadians are hospitalized every year for traumatic brain injuries. Tashana Reed has the details.
6: But I remember my head bouncing.
7: In 2016, Francine Gillis slipped on black ice and hit her head in rural Nova Scotia. She was taken to hospital and diagnosed with a concussion and whiplash, then sent home.
6: 5 days after that, I was nauseated. I couldn't put my head up. Lights were killing me. Sound was killing me.
7: She was treated for 10 days at a local hospital, but it took 4 months to see a specialist. Now, new research in the Canadian Medical Association Journal says women hospitalized with traumatic brain injury are less likely than men to be admitted to a specialized trauma center. Dr. Natalia Angeloni is co-author of the paper.
8: So it's consistent and strong enough that we have to actually pay attention to it.
7: Researchers analyzed the data of 55,000 hospital patients in Ontario with a traumatic brain injury. Overall, women were 26% less likely to be sent to a lead trauma center compared to men. Tashana Reed, CBC News, Toronto.
0: Back here in Quebec now, the mayor of Montreal North says her door is open to any residents who want to come forward to report racist treatment they've faced at the hands of police. She says she'll be meeting with community organizations and the SPVM in the coming weeks to hear their concerns. On Friday, 16 officers were placed under investigation for allegedly coordinating racist behavior targeting Black and Arab people in the borough. Two of those cases have been referred to the province's Criminal Prosecution Division. Cassandra Exumé is the general coordinator at HoodSoc, the group that fights against police brutality and systemic inequalities faced by racialized North Montrealers. She says there is a sense here of déjà vu.
9: The stories are not much different than 18 years ago, so we cannot say that we're shocked. Those stories are happening every day. We want to make sure that the police officer who are accused of doing those things are not going back to their office, to their normal job, or to another neighborhood in Montreal.
0: She says the investigation is a good first step, but she wants the officers named to help the community feel better protected. Safety experts are working to reduce the number of young people injured in all-terrain vehicle crashes. Every year, the Quebec City University Hospital Center, the CHU, treats about 20 teens for injuries sustained on ATVs. Some of those can be serious, even life-altering. Province's ATV Clubs Federation offers basic safety training courses to about 200 people every year. About a third of them are teens. Officials say about a third of them, again, are in that category. Under Quebec rules, 16 and 17-year-olds can drive an ATV if they have a license and proper certification. Medical officials say, though, that it's clear many young people go riding without any of that. They're calling on people to be safe, to get trained, and wear the proper safety gear. And finally, Iran is going to face New Zealand in a World Cup match in L.A. tonight. Now, despite the MOU we were talking about between the United States and Iran, this is the first time a team has played while actively at war with the host nation. As Lindsay Duncombe tells us now, there's even more tension because of where the game is being played.
3: Inside the Saffron and Rose ice cream shop in the Westwood neighborhood of Los Angeles, Atabak Yousefzadeh says he will be cheering for the country he fled 50 years ago.
10: I love my country. I'm rooting for my country and my team.
3: This part of L.A. is known as Tarangelis. It's estimated more than 200,000 Iranian Americans live in and around the city. Many left after the Islamic Revolution in 1979. Soccer is huge in Iran, and loyalties are divided. Los Angeles has been home to many large anti-regime protests since the war began. Protesters will be outside and maybe even inside the stadium tonight. Concerns about visas meant the Iranian team moved its base camp from Tucson, Arizona, to Tijuana, Mexico. The players will be allowed to enter the U.S. the day before each match. Lindsay Duncombe, CBC News. Los Angeles.
0: And that was your CBC News.
11: Thank you, Sean. That's Sean Lyons from the CBC Montreal Newsroom. Good morning. I'm Sean Henry. This is Daybreak on CBC Radio 1, the CBC News app, CBC Listen. It is Monday, June 15th. Coming up on 5:38, it is 15 degrees, partly cloudy skies in Montreal, 13 with mist in Quebec City. It's 15. There's some light rain in Sherbrooke this morning in Gaspé, sitting at 9 degrees, 14 degrees in Mont-Tremblant. It is generally a cooler morning this morning compared to the last few days. And we're looking overall at a week that is going to be a wet one, according to Environment Canada. So keep those umbrellas handy. Temperatures, daytime highs will be close to average, slightly below a couple of days, but generally close to average.
12: And, what's average?
11: Average, it's in the 20s at this time
12: That's
11: of year.
12: Nice.
11: So we can live with that. This is the final week of spring 2026. Summer is on Saturday. Lita, normally you have a countdown clock or the the day and the time exactly.
12: Yeah.
11: But
12: I do back there. In the other equipment room.
11: Yeah. But by the way, yeah, so average for this time of year for Montreal anyway, it is around 24 degrees, average daytime high. And according to Environment Canada, we are going to see that for the next few days. But by the end of the week, going into the weekend, going into the first weekend of summer 2026, it is going to be below average. It is going to be on the cool side. It is going to be on the rainy side as well. So if hopefully that's not a sign of things to come for summer 2026, but that's what it looks like right now. But Lita, you're going to get your countdown clock.
12: We'll
11: check in with you after. We have Sean Lyons here. We do have Lita Poulsen, of course. Gabriel Gindi is in for a couple of days on sports. And Marcia Young is here as well, hosting World Report. Good morning.
13: Hey, good morning. Hi. And you know what? Hi, Lita. Hi. You know what? I promised you something, I guess, last week, and now I have it. So this is what happens in my house sometimes. Listen to this.
12: Yes.

0: So do you hear that?
1: I do.
0: Like, so that's my son and his teacher at a lesson. And each and every time we get a participant, a singer.
1: Oh, and a nice
0: cockapoo.
1: Oh, the cockapoo sings so well.
0: Oh. Yeah, so.
1: So cute. I'm having pet therapy now. It's so nice.
0: You know, it's nice, except that it's every single time. Yeah, she really wants to be part, but she has perfect pitch, apparently.
1: She does.
2: And not even putting her in another room?
0: No, she wants to participate in the music.
1: Sweet.
0: She needs to sing, and and she also needs to be at somebody's feet while she sings. So she's a full-on performer. Yeah.
1: Baby. Sweet. Yeah.
0: That's why we named her Kodak.
1: Oh. She's so cute.
0: Yeah, so that's my house. But anyway, yeah.
2: There you go. Lots happening this morning on World Report. What can you tell us?
0: So much happening. So we've got the G7 Leaders Summit. And ahead of that summit, some leaders, including Prime Minister Mark Carney, are commenting about this deal. They're welcoming this deal between Iran and the U.S. So in initial agreement to end the fighting, the Strait of Hormuz could reopen within 30 days. Of course, this deal needs to be signed on Friday. And there are some... you know, interesting bits like silence from Israel, for example. We don't know exactly what will happen with that and how much Lebanon and Hezbollah are part of this deal. And also a key demand from the U.S. for Iran to stop its nuclear program. How does that figure in? We don't know those details, but we've got our reporters on it. So we're going to talk to them about that. And then we're going to hear from Margaret Evans in Iran. She is there on the ground in Tehran. We'll have the latest from her. So that and so much more. Top of the clock.
2: All right. Thank you, Marcia.
0: You're welcome.
2: Marcia Young is the host of World Report. That's coming up in about 18 minutes. Gabriel Gindi, good morning. What's happening in sports today?
3: Good morning. Hey, well, if you're a sports fan, you were spoiled this weekend.
2: Yeah.
3: There was so much going on. You had the NBA Finals, the NHL Finals, the World Cup, and of course, as well, the infamous UFC White House event as well. But a lot that happened on the weekend, and we'll be talking about that later in the program.
2: Thank you. Lita, head to you and the morning commute. How are things looking?
1: You know what? People are up and they're walking around and moseying around. Not too many traffic jams, though. So we're starting Monday off very well. I looked at the haze. You mentioned haze in Quebec City. And it is not affecting your drive. Be careful, though, when you drive through that kind of stuff, because haze tends to turn into fog in some areas, especially near the water, especially along the 132. But everything so far so good, including buses and metros, and I fixed all my notifications, by the way, so everything
2: you are
1: dings
2: get all
1: and,
2: your, and just dings and dings and dings. We were wondering about that last week because I was getting all these notifications about service disruptions on the metro, but you weren't getting any of them
1: because
2: right?
1: I had turned them off by accident.
2: There you
1: and
2: go.
1: You know what? I turned them all on and they rang all weekend long, so we had problems all weekend long.
2: We did. We had quite a yesterday. There were quite a few problems on the REM,
1: and
2: that was solved eventually, of course.
1: Yes,
2: and everything's working well this morning.
1: It is. So it's the metro, and so are the buses. It's a delightful time of the year to take a bus. By the way, it's beautiful out there. You can
2: with the window open.
1: Yes.
2: Especially the buses that run on the highway.
1: Oh.
2: That's a nice little experience, especially on a warmer day.
1: Oh, yes.
2: Open the window, sit down in the window and just hear, and just like take the breeze in. Yeah.
1: And the 8:15 starts on Wednesday.
2: Wednesday, that's right.
1: So we might want to check that one out too.
2: Another option to get to the airport.
1: Exciting.
2: Yeah. Okay, well, we'll be watching all of that. Thank you.
1: You're welcome.
2: It is 5:44, and we continue to follow the story of the 16 Montreal police officers from Station 39 who are under investigation with two facing possible criminal charges. It's all in relation to alleged racist behavior while on duty in their district. Radio Canada is reporting that one alleged action involved the cutting of locks and that racial profiling was involved when issuing traffic tickets. We're going to speak to the chief of police, Fetsi Daguerre. He will be in studio with us after the 6:30 news. It's a big day on the South Shore. We are minutes away from the official opening of the Montreal Metropolitan Airport in St. Hubert. Flights take off a little later. After that, we're going to speak to the CAO in the 8 o'clock hour of the show. And coming up on Quebec AM, we will hear about the work that has been going on at the Colby Curtis Museum in the townships to highlight what it means to live life on the border. The time is 5:45. A new space in St. Anne de Bellevue has been transformed into a creative hub. It's called Dipener Studios. All the weekends, Sonali Karnick went to check it out. There, she met with the founder of the studio, Miriam Ferreira.
4: Hi, Miriam.
5: Hi, how you doing?
4: Good. Show me around this space. So where are we right now?
5: Right now, we are in Dipener Studios in St. Anne de Bellevue at 81A. It's a creative incubator in the West Island dedicated to social entrepreneurship and making it more accessible to students and local artists.
4: Now, this place is pretty fun, but it's located above a really fun place, too.
5: Yes. Yeah, so it's definitely, St. Anne is a small town. Everybody knows each other over here. There's two entire schools over here, 14,000 different students. So it's definitely a tight-knit community, but it's also one that's booming in the next couple of years.
4: You're above an arcade.
5: Yes, absolutely. Sing's Arcade is definitely one of the fun points in town. We do have a lot of jokesters that come in here. People are very competitive. So yeah, it's definitely a good vibe to keep.
4: Now, before we get into what the space is about, show me around what you've built in this place.
5: Yeah, absolutely. So we're starting over here in the kitchen. The idea of Dipener Studios was to take the concept of adept and then flip it on its head. So adept traditionally is something that's more anonymous. It's not really something where you go to build a relationship. It's quite extractive. You go in, it's convenient, everything you need right around the corner. And we wanted to take that and flip it on its head. Instead of it being extractive, it's relational. Instead of being somewhere you just take from and it's anonymous, it's a community and you build with. So how can we take this single unit of, you know, Montreal capitalism and show a different way of approaching it? And that goes down to our kitchen as well. We revamped the entire thing, added in some staples. We have that classic Dipener fridge, the grab and go. But at the same time, all of the snacks are available for anyone to use themselves and to take as they like. We're going to be adding in a hydroponic system as well so that you get access to good food rather than kind of the coin term of having junk food at the Dip.
4: So what was in this space before?
5: It was just an empty apartment. It was an empty apartment. Prior to that, the building had been the rec center in St. Anne de Bellevue. So this was a film box where people would come and bring their kids and have a really cheap treat and watch a movie for about 10 bucks. Then obviously, you know, with gentrification and the town changing and modernizing, it became the arcade with some apartment units on top. But yeah, when we saw the space, we just knew we wanted to continue that legacy and flip it into something where if people had come passively to dream, somewhere where they can dream and actually do it. So yeah, it used to be the rec center and we still have indents on the roof from where the projectors used to be. So the legacy is definitely still alive.
4: Wow. So you have the kitchen space here and this is sort of the hangout, I need a snack area, but you've got some professional equipment in here. What kind of things do you have for people to kind of test out their hand at?
5: Yeah, absolutely. It's not all about feeding people. It's about doing the work as well. We have right here, we're looking at the equipment wall. So this is just some of the grab and go equipment that we have within the space. In the space, we have over $100,000 worth of equipment. So more than enough to get started on any of your projects. We have digital cameras, video cameras, microphones, a podcasting setup. We have tripods. We have sewing machines. We have a screen printing setup. We have everything you need right around the corner. That's kind of the idea.
4: How did you figure out what people wanted to have in the space?
5: At the beginning, when we got the space, I own a clothing brand called Incognito. And I originally, when I spoke to Singh, who Singh's Arcade, the man who owns the building and the arcade down below, and also one of our business partners here, I just needed a space for an atelier. The business had been doing well enough where my parents were really tired of me doing it out of the garage and heating up the entire house. So I needed a space to rent and this one was open. So the space originally is kind of designed around having a clothing brand. So we have our editing deck where you can do your video, graphics, so on and so forth. We have a textile corner with a DTG that's direct to garment. We have, you know, a heating press, we have our sewing machines, and then finally we have a cyclorama where you can shoot the models in a lounge area for them to hang out in. So all of it was based around that originally. And then what we just realized was as we filled up the space with both of our equipments respectively, it was empty most of the time. This is a lot of industrial equipment. We would have to have Nike or Adidas numbers to be pumping it out in that way, and simply we do not. So we asked ourselves, you know, we started our businesses individually at 19. What if we just opened it to the public and made it more affordable so that kids that were our age would have had a foot ahead than what we'd had? So how about we make the space that we would have need with everything we need right around the corner? And then from there, kind of just spiraled into something else. People bringing equipment, seeing themselves within the space, trying to address those needs.
4: You know, when you were starting out and when other people were starting their businesses 20, 25 years ago,
5: yeah,
4: things weren't as expensive. It is definitely harder now for younger people to even start their own businesses. Mm-hmm. What are you hearing from students and other younger people about just even having a business plan and wanting to move ahead with it.
5: There's not a lot of democratization of access to that information. So when we had started, I'm 24, we started mid-COVID.

0: experience all the way through their high school experience. For some of them, they didn't even have a graduation, or the first 2 years of uni or the first 2 years of CEGEP were interrupted by that. So there's a lack of, one, I think, understanding your local space, which is one of the reasons I think that DEP is so important as a third space. They don't really know what's the need of the market beyond the online engagement with it. And secondly, they don't necessarily have the vocabulary, the lexicon, or the overall framework to build a business. So that's why we have the incubation program here, which is really how can we from the ground up teach you what you need to know so that your idea can spiral. And, you know, it's obviously not a charity. You put the investment that shows that you want to take this opportunity seriously, but not enough to drown you where you're going to be in debt or anything along those lines.
1: So you're not a nonprofit business. Mm-hmm. People who are coming here, are they paying to rent the equipment? Like, how does that work?
0: Yeah, absolutely. What we try to do is we try to have a plethora of different relationships that people can have to the space. That's as much democratizing as we try to do. You can have we use a village mentality, really. So this is based around the structure, my working thesis, which is on philanthropic civilization building. And the idea is to take a village mindset and apply it to a cityscape so that you build community within and you build ideas that are anthropic. So putting people at the center, not in the AI anthropic sense, of course. So our relationships with the space try to reflect that, right? People can have this voyager, that's what we call it, or tourist relationship, where you just pop in and you pop out, you rent it as you would like. We have photographers in the area. It's, you know, the cheapest rate that you can get per hour, unless you're going all the way to Saint-Henri or somewhere far. And on top of that, you're able to use the equipment and the lighting, including in the prices. After that, if you want to do something where you're a photographer or videographer, textile worker, company, and you're small, your mom and pop shop, two or three employees, or just you yourself, but you need a place where you get access to this type of equipment and you're working regularly, we have a membership program. So you pay once a month, similar to a gym membership, and you get access to the space, unlimited within opening hours and reflective of the equipment of the tier that you choose. If you're somebody who just wants to support, we have a local food program that we work with, right? If that's something that you just want to support and come in, we have workshops. Workshops where you can come in and support. You can either pay a ticket at the door or you can bring a bag of food. Both of them are acceptable means of existing. If you're a student, we have student programs that are cheaper, right? We have internships that we offer. So there's a million and one ways to get involved. It just depends on what your budget is and what you're looking for within the space.
1: I want to check out the space in the corner here because there's some really cool equipment that I think we need to, and the air conditioner, the most important thing.
0: Most important thing, it gets boiling in here. Yes, ma'am.
1: So what is in this corner here?
0: Yeah, right now we're by the windows, so we have two kind of completely, confronting corners. On one side, we have my, I'm not going to say it's a problem, I'm not going to say it's an addiction, I'm going to say it's a hobby, my plants. But essentially we have all of the plants here. One of the most important things that we want to do is when people come here, they really camp out. The other day, I'm sure you guys met Maudi, who works on Hopamine, and he's in here day in and day out. Creatives that are really passionate about what they do, they tend to stay. So it was really important for me to bring something green outside to remind them to go touch grass, but also to remember the slow process of learning. To me, that's what plants represent. So nurturing an idea from top to bottom.
2: And that was Miriam Ferreira. She's the co-owner and founder of DEP & Earth Studios. That is in Sainte-Anne de Bellevue. The time is 5:54.

0: You're listening to Sur la Pointe des Pieds by Allo Fantôme. They're playing at the Franco, which is on this week. They're on specifically Friday night at the Spotify stage, 7 p.m. It's 5:57. Let's get to some weather now. It's 15 degrees, partly cloudy skies in Montreal. We are going to see a mix of sun and cloud this morning. There's a 30% chance of showers this afternoon, and it'll be windy today. High of 21 degrees, partly cloudy for tonight. There's a 30% chance of showers early this evening. The winds will become light and a low of 13 degrees. Quebec City, it's 13 degrees with some mist, a mix of sun and cloud, and a 40% chance of showers, and a high of 22 degrees, humidex 26. Partly cloudy for tonight. There's a 40% chance of showers early this evening and a low of 10. Sherbrooke, there's some light rain right now and those showers ending this morning. Then a mix of sun and cloud and a 40% chance of showers and a high of 20 degrees. Partly cloudy with a 40% chance of showers early this evening, becoming clear overnight and a low of 12. Gaspé showers in the forecast for today. You're seeing some fog as well. The winds pick up and a high of 14 degrees. Showers and the risk of thunderstorms overnight. Fog is possible as well. 20 to 30 millimeters of accumulation apparently, according to Environment Canada, and a low of 11. 14 degrees right now in Mont-Tremblant, a mix of sun and cloud. 30% chance of showers this afternoon and a high of 19 degrees. 30% chance of showers early this evening, single digits. 8 degrees for an overnight low. Lita.
1: Opened up our phone lines early this morning on Star 3 CBC. Just give us a shout if you notice anything. Matthew's noticed how nice it is this morning, a little on the hazy side on some of the routes, but everything seems to be working very well. Metropolitan, it's filling in the usual places around the Pinneuf area and then from Saint-Laurent down and through the Decarie Interchange. And yes, the 25 South is very busy as people mosey on down to the La Fontaine Tunnel.
0: 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I'm your host, Sean Henry. 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
5: This is World Report. Good morning. I'm Marcia Young. We start with the war in Iran and the news. Both sides say they have reached an initial agreement to end their fighting. World leaders are reacting. Here is British Prime Minister Keir Starmer.
6: This is a hugely significant moment. We have long called for de-escalation, and it is vital that all parties seize this opportunity to secure stability in the region and restore freedom of navigation in the Strait of Hormuz.
5: Others welcoming the announcement include France, the EU, Germany, and Italy. Specific details on the agreement have not been released, but the core elements are believed to include the end of all hostilities and reopening the Strait of Hormuz. That could happen within 30 days. Washington's key demand is for Iran to stop its nuclear program. It is not clear if or how that is addressed in the deal. One of the hurdles of this agreement is how Israel and Hezbollah respond. The war in Lebanon is believed to be part of the deal, but neither party had a role in the negotiations. Any ongoing violence there could reignite the broader conflict. And Crystal Gomansing is in Jerusalem with more on the Israeli reaction.
7: The Israeli government is avoiding commenting directly on the deal, opting instead to talk about sovereignty and security. Defense Minister Israel Katz issued a statement saying he and Prime Minister Benjamin Netanyahu oppose an IDF withdrawal from Lebanon, saying the IDF will remain in the security zone in Lebanon, Syria, and Gaza for an unlimited period, adding the areas will be cleared of residents and all terrorist infrastructure. He says both of them made these points clear yesterday to President Donald Trump and other senior administrators, including Secretary of War Pete Hegseth. Katz in the statement continues by saying they will not compromise on security interests or the protection of citizens, that if Israel is attacked by Iran or one of its proxies, it will retaliate. Israel's National Security Minister Itamar Ben-Gvir says Trump's agreement does not bind the state. In a lengthy ex post, he says Israel is not subject to the United States and we are an independent and sovereign nation, that Israel's duty is to its citizens. Crystal Gamansing, CBC News, Jerusalem.
5: Overseas markets soared at the news of a framework agreement. European and Asian stocks opened higher today, and oil prices fell more than $4 a barrel. The cost of Brent crude fell to just over $83 a barrel. Analysts tie the optimism to a potential reopening of the Strait of Hormuz. However, experts caution it may be months before prices stabilize. In an online post, Prime Minister Mark Carney is expressing his support for a possible ceasefire between the U.S. and Iran. Carney will be in France today for the G7 leader summit. He was hoping trade would be a key topic of the meetings, but as Kate McKenna reports, Carney says the war on Iran will likely overshadow negotiations.
8: There are encouraging signs as we meet here today, and I think the responsibility of the G7 is to do what we can to build on that progress that has been established.
9: After wrapping up a two-day trip to Ireland, Prime Minister Mark Carney says he's looking forward to the G7 leader summit, set to start later today in France.
8: This G7 is going to have as often happens with G7s, a very heavy geopolitical element to it, given very fluid events in the Gulf.
9: Carney says the situation in the Middle East is set to play a big role in talks and downplay the likelihood of discussing trade with the United States. Sources say Canada requested a bilateral meeting with U.S. President Donald Trump, but it's not clear whether that will happen. Canadian officials, including U.S.-Canada Trade Minister Dominic LeBlanc, are planning to meet with U.S. representatives on the sidelines of the summit.
8: I think the principal discussions on trade are going to be held between Minister LeBlanc, our chief negotiator, Janice Charette.
9: Other subjects set to be discussed include global economic imbalances and artificial intelligence. Carney is scheduled to meet later with the presidents of the European Council and European Commission before attending the official welcome ceremony hosted by French President Emmanuel Macron. Kate McKenna, CBC News, Westport, Ireland.
5: Russia's war in Ukraine will also likely be a topic at the G7. Overnight, Ukraine was bombarded by missile and drone attacks. At least 9 people are dead. Officials in Kyiv say Russia hit several apartments and a UNESCO heritage cathedral was also struck. Ukraine's president called that attack a crime against Christian culture. Volodymyr Zelensky will meet with G7 leaders this week. He spoke with U.S. President Donald Trump about the war Sunday. The two do not have scheduled talks in France. The U.S. president's trip to the G7 was delayed slightly today. The excuse was his birthday party. It went late into the night. Trump marked his 80th with the UFC cage fights on the White House lawn. The CBC's Katie Simpson has more from Washington.
10: The U.S. president had a huge smile on his face as he stepped onto the White House balcony to see the spectacle below. The glow of the octagon, the hulking claw lighting up the sky, tens of thousands of screaming UFC fans there for fight night, and Donald Trump's 80th birthday party, and the celebration of America's 250th anniversary.
11: Definitely, UFC is definitely historic as far as for America's 250th birthday, and the message of like grown men, actual men fighting on the lawn is a message that America is a nation that will never surrender.
10: A projection of strength orchestrated by Trump. This is his vision of America and his politics. One fighter congratulated Trump for, quote, having the balls to put this on, and then made a derogatory comment about former First Lady Michelle Obama. The lone Canadian fighter, Ayman Zahabi, lost his matchup, but when he stepped into the ring, Trump put on a USA ball cap, and reporters nearby heard someone in the crowd shout, Canada is the 51st state. But most people here didn't want to talk about the president.
12: I just... overlook the politics, look at it as sports.
13: We need a celebration right now. I think that it's UFC, everyone's just here to have fun.
10: The event was big enough to draw Canadian fans, including Dion Ryan, who came down from Thompson, Manitoba.
14: I've been a UFC fan for a long time, so dreams come true.
10: As violent as this sport may be, the crowd here sees it as a way to bring people together. Katie Simpson, CBC News, Washington.
5: Britain's Prime Minister plans to ban social media for children under 16 years old.
6: Some technology companies want us to think that social media is unchangeable, part of an almost natural order. But we have to resist that kind of learned helplessness. We have agency. We can change it, and we will.
5: Keir Starmer did not say which apps would be targeted, but he says his government will also put restrictions on gaming and live streaming platforms. The ban will take effect early next year. The UK is the latest country to restrict access to social media for children and teens. Canada announced its measures last week. We have new information today that suggests brain injuries in more than half the population is being overlooked. Canadian researchers have found that women are less likely to be admitted to a specialized trauma center than men. CBC's Deshauna Reid has the details.
15: But I remember my head bouncing.
16: In 2016, Francine Gillis slipped on black ice and hit her head in rural Nova Scotia. She was taken to hospital and diagnosed with a concussion and whiplash, then sent home.
15: 5 days after that, I was nauseated. I couldn't put my head up. Lights were killing me. Sound was killing me.
16: She was treated for 10 days at a local hospital, but it took 4 months to see a specialist. Now, new research in the Canadian Medical Association Journal says women hospitalized with traumatic brain injury are less likely than men to be admitted to a specialized trauma center. Dr. Natalia Angeloni is co-author of the paper.
17: So it is consistent and strong enough that we have to actually pay attention to it.
16: Researchers analyzed the data of 55,000 hospital patients in Ontario with a traumatic brain injury. Overall, women were 26% less likely to be sent to a lead trauma center compared to men. While the research doesn't answer what is driving these differences in access, Toronto trauma surgeon Dr. Najma Ahmed says it's critical for these patients to get the care they require and quickly.
18: If the diagnosis is not made early and intervention is not provided, then the outcomes can be much worse.
16: 10 years later, Gillis is still dealing with the impacts of her brain injury.
15: So there's a misconception and a misnomer of its seriousness.
16: But she's sharing her experience to educate others. Deshauna Reid, CBC News, Toronto.
5: And that is the latest national and international news from World Report. News anytime. CBCnews.ca. I'm Marcia Young.

0: folks. It's 10 minutes now past 6 o'clock. I'm Peter Tatzy, and you're listening to Quebec AM. Welcome to the program. Good morning, and thanks for tuning in wherever you are across the province on this Monday morning, June 15th. And we are looking at some gray skies outside of Saint-Jean Studios. Wet pavement, a bit of a rainy overnight, overcast at this hour right now. Looking at some mist, actually, in Quebec City, 13 degrees, where I'm speaking to you from elsewhere across the board. You're also looking at some wet, sort of muggy weather out in the townships for Sherbrooke. You're looking at 15 right now. You got some light rain there. A little bit cooler out in the northwest for Val-d'Or and Ouen. 8 degrees respectively for both of those municipalities. Mostly cloudy in Ouen. You got some light drizzle in Val-d'Or. And I'm looking towards Bagotville, Chibougamau. Light rain as well in both of those jurisdictions. 12 in Bagotville, 9 in Chibougamau at this hour. I'll have more weather coming your way a little bit later in this half hour on the show. Talking about this half hour on the show, the G7 Leaders Summit in France kicks off today. U.S. President Donald Trump will be in attendance. We'll be talking about what's at stake for Canada later on the show. And we're also going to talk about this potential deal between the U.S., Lebanon, Israel, and Iran. We're going to be talking about that as well. All of this on the backdrop of Trump's 80th birthday and, of course, this 250th big UFC fight and how all this sort of perhaps coincides and ties together as well. So that's coming up later in this half hour. I should say later in this hour on the program right here on Quebec AM. First off, though, look what's happening in news headlines across the province. We are, first off, looking towards Montreal North. The mayor, I should say Montréal-Nord, the mayor there in that municipality, in that borough of Montreal, I should say, says her door is open to any residents wanting to come forward about racist treatment they faced at the hand of police. And she'll be meeting with community organizations and the SPVM in the coming weeks to hear their concerns. On Friday, 16 officers were placed under investigation for allegedly coordinating racist behavior targeting black and Arab people in that municipality, in that borough. Two of the cases have been referred to the province's criminal prosecution division. And safety experts are working to reduce the number of young people injured in all-terrain vehicle crashes. Every year, the Quebec City University Hospital Center treats about 20 teenagers for injuries sustained on ATVs. Some of those can be quite serious, even life-altering. The province's ATV Club Federation offers basic safety training courses to about 200 people every year. Officials say about a third of them are teens. Under Quebec rules, 16 and 17-year-olds can drive an ATV if they have a license and proper certification. But medical officials say it's clear that many young people go riding without any of that. They're calling from people to be safe, get trained, and wear proper safety gear. And just lastly, we're also hearing about a brand new airport, a new chapter we're talking about in local aviation history. Beginning today, the Montreal Metropolitan Airport officially opening in Saint-Hubert on the South Shore of Montreal. Commercial passenger flights will once again be operating out of that South Shore airport. And that marks the return of scheduled air service to a site that originally served as Montérégie, Montreal area airport. So we're hearing about that. And of course, Saint-Hubert, they're offering domestic flights and a bit of an alternative for people heading to Montreal instead of trekking all the way over to the island, over to Dorval, being able to get to some destinations and skipping that trip to Trudeau. So those are some of the stories we're going to be finding out about this morning on the program with Sean Lyons in the news chair this morning at 6:30. It's 13 minutes now past the hour. Well, last Friday, just before Canada's first World Cup match, flag bearers from host nations walked out onto the field at Toronto Stadium. As the U.S. flag appeared, boos rang out from the crowd, which were then quickly replaced by thunderous cheers as the Canadian flag was being waved. It follows a trend that started last year after Trump's 51st state rhetoric and tariff threats, when Canadian fans began booing the American anthem at sporting events. This weekend, CBC's cross-country checkup asked callers, is it wrong to boo the American national anthem or flag at major sporting events like the World Cup? Here's what some callers shared with host Ian Hennemansing.
1: I feel it's extremely disrespectful and bad sportsmanship to boo an entire nation based on one person. I live here in the U.S., and I can tell you that not everybody who lives here is representative of the person in power right now. So I'm proud of Canadians for doing what they're doing in terms of supporting locals, supporting Canadians. You know, a lot of people aren't coming here to travel, but like myself, I already have been here since 2022, long before Trump came back into presidency. So I think if we want to look forward to an amicable relationship, this isn't the way to do it.
2: I honestly think it's freedom of speech. That fool got booed at a hometown crowd at the Knicks game. He can handle being booed, and our flag can handle being booed. And if that's your sentiment, if you feel like booing, you go right ahead and boo. We're kind of aware of being booed on the world stage right now.
3: Yeah.
2: And most of my friends understand it, and we're booing too. If I'm at an event and they play the national anthem, I don't sing. I just can't. You know, there's not a lot to be proud of right now, except for the people that are still fighting.
4: I guess it was a few months ago that at the Buffalo Sabres game, the woman reciting the Canadian national anthem, the mic cut out, and the whole audience, and this is all in Buffalo, they sang the Canadian national anthem. And I thought, oh my God, that is exactly what it's all about. This is rising above the rest.
5: I think that there's a third way, which is we should just greet their anthem with silence.
3: Mm-hmm. That's interesting.
5: That instead of cheering or booing when they play the anthem, just don't react at all. Just be quiet. And I think sometimes silence speaks way louder than things like booing.
0: Those are some callers checking in with Cross Country Checkup's question. Is it wrong to boo the American national anthem or flag at major sporting events like the World Cup? Tell us what you think. Reach out or text in line 418-573-9880. Did you boo? Did you cheer? Did you stay silent? Let us know how you feel about this. 418-573-9880, 573-9880. We'd love to hear what you think, what you guys think out there in Radio Land, and we'll be able to test some of those comments here on the program. Well, Father of the Year is the musical alter ego of Cameron Reed. The Belleville, Ontario-based singer and producer just released his debut single. This is The Fixer.

0: The Fixer. Brand new music there by Cameron Reed, who goes by Father of the Year. It's 22 minutes now past 6 o'clock on this Monday morning, June the 15th. I'm Peter Dowdsey in the host chair here on Quebec AM. Thanks for tuning in. Well, Prime Minister Mark Carney is in France for this week's G7 summit. It's been 1 year since the last G7 in Alberta. Those meetings, Donald Trump left early. The U.S. president will be in attendance this year and could ruffle some feathers as tensions loom over everything from tariffs to the war in Iran. Here to take us through what to expect from this summit is John Curtin. He's director of the G7 research group at the University of Toronto, and he is in Publier in France this morning. Good morning.
1: Good morning, Peter. Good to be with you and your listeners.
0: Well, thank you. What is the G7 Leaders Summit ultimately going to be about this time?
1: Well, overwhelmingly, it's going to be about the biggest first issue they faced, and that's stopping the war between Iran and the United States so they can open the Straits of Hormuz to the free export of the oil and the gas, the food and the fertilizers from there. And on that one, they got off to a great start a day before the summit even began, because Donald Trump announced that he had done a deal. The guns have stopped firing. Markets have lowered the price of gasoline at the pump. And they're on a roll, so they can turn their attention very quickly here at the summit table to winning the war in Ukraine, for Ukraine against Russia, then on to deal with global economic imbalances caused by China's subsidized exports, then a range of other issues, critical minerals, rare earths, getting ourselves free from China's hegemonic grip on those that they use to leverage concessions from us. And then on to artificial intelligence, wow, which I think your viewer listeners will remember well, because Canada invented the global governance of artificial intelligence when our prime minister was Justin Trudeau, hosted the G7 summit at Charlevoix, Quebec, right. In 2018.
0: It was quite a G7 that was. Lots of activity in that area as well here in Quebec City. I remember that those times quite well. I mean, obviously lots on the agenda. Closer to home, though, what's Mark Carney trying to accomplish?
1: Three big things he's publicly said. The first is economic security. The second, a clean energy. And the third, back to Charlevoix, artificial intelligence. And the new one, quantum computing. And he pioneered the global governance of that when he hosted at Kananaskis last year. So clean energy,
0: pardon me,
1: an interesting phrase. Everybody wants more energy security, but Donald Trump wants drill, baby, drill, more oil, gas, coal. Mark Carney and all the others want, in varying degrees, clean energy. So it'll be interesting to see if the word clean survives in the communiques they release, if Donald Trump will agree with those commitments, and whether or not clean energy will be more than, well, nuclear power, and mean, well, solar, wind, wave, geothermal, yeah, and all of the rest, yeah.
0: Is this one of those meetings where, you know, people are walking on eggshells here and trying to handle Donald Trump with kid gloves, so to speak?
1: Oh, yeah, they are, but they're pretty self-confident. I mean, Mark Carney hit a home run at Kananaskis last year. Trump behaved beautifully from the very start to the very end when he was alone with the G7 leaders day one. And President Macron, he's hosting his second G7 summit The first was in Biarritz, France, 2019. Donald Trump was there, and Macron did a lot of innovations in the summit format and did a decent job. And I think both he and Macron, Carney, they met for dinner the other day up in Paris to not only compare notes, but I think really have a common strategy about how to get Trump to behave at his best throughout the 3 days he'll be with them here.
2: It's kind of interesting to see sort of side alliances within this greater group of alliances about how to treat a member of the alliance. It's getting a bit meta and into the weeds there. But ultimately, what's the value of the G7? You know, knowing that this, you know, most powerful member is antagonistic towards this group, and in the backdrop now, you've got this potential deal that, you know, we're looking forward to. Signing is happening later this week as well, and lots of attention being directed to that, the end of that conflict.
1: The Americans have, in the past 52 years of the G7 summit's life, at times been a real problem. When Ronald Reagan first came, that was in Montebello, Quebec. A lot of Canadians said, oh, he's a far right winger. The same George W. Bush came to the summit in Evian, France, just after he had invaded Iraq. Right. So Trump is different, but nonetheless handling the American president is, well, if not routine, at least part of the experience. But also, Canadians, lest we forget, we always have to worry about the other president at the table. And that's the one from France, which, if you remember, General de Gaulle, before the summit started, Vive le Québec Libre. And, of course, the separatists have never died in Quebec. So Jean Chrétien did a great job with the summit. He hosted in 1995 in helping us win that referendum. I speak as a Federalist, the fact that Carney and Macron are summit twins is great news.
2: Well, definitely lots to be looking at and thinking about. We'll have to see what comes out, because as we're reading there, the leaders have already decided not to release a joint communique. We'll see what stems from that. John Curtin, appreciate your insight on this morning, and thank you for being with us on your end.
1: Okay, great talking.
2: Cheers. John Curtin there, director of the G7 Research Group at the University of Toronto. It's coming up to 6:30. Sean Lyons is standing by with your regional news, and I'll see you right after with more weather and lots more right here on Quebec.
3: This is CBC News. Good morning. It is 6:30. I'm Sean Lyons with your CBC News from Montreal. The mayor of Montreal North is urging people in the community to come forward about any hateful or racist treatment they face at the hands of police. All of this comes after 16 officers were placed under investigation at the end of last week for allegedly coordinating racist behavior targeting Black and Arab people in the area. Two of those cases have been referred to the province's Criminal Prosecution Division as well. Jenna Bedoso has more.
4: Il y a beaucoup, beaucoup de frustration, puis je le comprends.
5: Tears streamed down Christine Black's face as she described the harm some of her borough's racialized residents allegedly faced at the hand of police. Montreal North Mayor says the situation doesn't define her community, but it still hurts.
4: On travaille tellement fort.
5: We work so hard to build up this community and improve living conditions for our residents, but it feels like we're moving backwards, she says. 16 officers out of her local unit, Station 39, are under investigation for allegedly carrying out racist acts during police stops. Sources allege that tickets were issued to citizens simply because of their ethnic background.
4: I cannot say that I'm shocked.
5: Cassandra Exumé is a general coordinator at Hoodstock, a Montreal North organization fighting against police brutality. She says the investigation is a good first step, but it shouldn't end there.
6: And we want to make sure that the police officer who are accused of doing those things are not going back to their office, to their normal job, or to another neighborhood in Montreal.
5: Exumé will be at a protest held on Monday in Montreal North to denounce the officer's actions. She says it'll be an opportunity for racialized people in the area to tell their stories and be heard. Jeanette Batoso, CBC News, Montreal.
7: Over the weekend, the mayor of Montreal, Sarah Martinez-Ferrada, also reacted to the incidents and the suspensions and investigations at Station 39, calling the alleged activities unacceptable. She also urged people in the community to remain calm, although she says she understands people's anger with the allegations being made. The mayor says she's also been in touch with the Quebec government in order to try to speed up the deployment of body cameras for police. Shifting gears to other news now, where some political experts say this weekend's clash between the Parti Québécois leader and the Quebec Liberal Party is going to offer a taste of what voters may be able to expect in the upcoming provincial election campaign. On Friday, Paul Saint-Pierre Plamondon with the PQ fired off a loaded question during a press conference at the end of the parliamentary session. He was criticizing the Quebec Liberal Party for illicit financing allegations involved in last year's leadership race, which came out in several media reports. Saint-Pierre Plamondon was asked if there was a link to organized crime or could be. Over the weekend, the Liberal Party sent Saint-Pierre Plamondon a cease and desist order, saying that he must retract the comments or risk getting sued for defamation. Saint-Pierre Plamondon is not backing down, though. He says he's got a responsibility to ask questions. Daniel Bellin is the director of the McGill Institute for the Study of Canada.
8: I suspect that this is part of a strategy to actually bring this issue, not just bring this issue forward, but also keep it on the agenda. So it will keep people talking more about these allegations. So I'm not sure it's actually the right strategy for the Liberal Party of Quebec to go beyond the formal notice.
7: Ballon says, judging by this weekend's back and forth, Quebecers had better buckle up because they're in for an action-packed provincial election campaign this coming fall. Safety experts are working to reduce the number of young people injured in all-terrain vehicle crashes. Every year, the Quebec City Hospital, a university hospital center, the CHU, treats about 20 teenagers for injuries sustained on ATVs. Some of those can be serious and even life-altering. Jacqueline Joyal with the Provincial ATV Club Federation offers basic safety training courses to about 200 people every year, about a third of them teens. Joyal says the courses teach a lot more than just techniques.
9: Leur permet aussi d'aller chercher des aspects de loi parce qu'on parle d'équipement, d'équipement obligatoire, d'équipement fortement.
7: As it teaches them aspects of the law as well, for example, what equipment you must wear while you're on an ATV. Under the rules, 16 and 17-year-olds can drive an ATV if they've got a license or proper and proper certification, although medical officials say that we must be honest that many younger people without all of those permits and certification are also driving those ATVs every year. They're calling everyone to be careful to get the right training and wear the proper equipment. And finally, pet owners struggling to make ends meet in the eastern townships are getting a helping hand thanks to an unusual partnership. The Espier de l'Estrie is redistributing donated pet supplies to the local food banks, helping families keep their animals fed and cared for. Atafay Padidar has the story.
10: The shelves reserved for pet supplies at Moissonnerie are often empty, not because of a shortage, but because demand is so high. Christian Bibot, the executive director of Moissonnerie, says pet food and supplies are among the most popular items offered to clients. Every 2 weeks, the Espier de l'Estrie delivers donated food, litter, and other supplies to Moissonnerie and the Memphis Magog Food Bank.
11: On est capable de leur offrir cette nourriture-là. Ça dégage des budgets, ça, au moment où la personne ira à l'épicerie.
10: Bibot says helping cover pet expenses frees up money for groceries and other necessities. Alexis Savoie of the Espier de l'Estrie says donations come from many places.
12: Des fois, c'est des surplus de notre part. Des fois, c'est des...
10: He says they come from surplus stock, community donations, and products nearing their best before dates. Savoie says the program helps dozens of families every week, and there's no reason to stop. Atefe Padidar, CBC News, Montreal.
7: And that was your CBC News.
2: Hey, Sean, I'm Peter Talzi. You're listening to Quebec AM. Thank you for tuning in wherever you are across the province. Across the province, all over, because, of course, we're broadcasting online and we've received some texts from people listening all the way down in Tampa, Florida, if I'm not mistaken. So thank you for tuning in this morning on the program. Monday, June the 15th, we got lots in store coming up in this half hour. On the show, we are going to be talking about the U.S. We had the conversation with regards to G7 tensions, and now we're going to be focusing towards this Iran deal, potential deal with Iran. U.S. President Donald Trump announcing a peace deal yesterday on his 80th birthday. Despite, though, the enthusiasm, critics say the war, the agreement have accomplished very little in the region. We're going to tune into that and find out a bit more from Story Hinckley. And we're going to hear from Montreal's Haitian community. It is finding unique venues to root for their team, including local churches. This is because, of course, the World Cup. We're talking about viewing parties, big game for Haiti on the weekend. Despite the loss against Scotland, unifying pretty much a country, but also the diaspora. Canada having one of the largest diasporas of Haitians in the world. Of course, the majority of them in Quebec, in Montreal. Lots of people in attendance over the weekend to catch that game. And so we're going to get some sounds from a church in Montreal that hosted a viewing party and get some of the hopes and from fans as well that were there. So we're bringing those voices. First, though, look what's going on out there in the weather today. I mentioned it off the top of the show there, a bit of a gray day to start off with here in Quebec City. And I'm seeing that pretty much all over the place. And it's going to be kind of the case all over. Bit of a cooler day still, albeit quite warm, summery, kind of, as we are just but a few days away from the official start of summer. Starting out in the northwest, or Val-d'Or and Rouyn-Noranda today, you're looking at a high of 18 degrees, 60% chance of showers in both of those municipalities. For Mont-Tremblant, 19 on the forecast, on the thermometer, I should say, 30% chance of showers there. Sherbrooke, more 40% chance of showers, a bit warmer, 20. Same forecast for Trois-Rivières, Quebec City, a little bit higher. Same chance of showers there, 40%, high 22. Same forecast as well, pretty much for the Saguenay there, 20. In Chibougamau, you're looking at rain, 13. In Rimouski, more rain there, 16 for the high. In New Carlisle, you're looking at a high of 15 degrees. Over on the Mags, unfortunately, I seem to have a blank slate right now on my environment weather forecast. But we're looking at overnight tonight, at least later this evening, I should say, 9 degrees. So a bit cooler still, 30% chance of showers there later. For today in Baie-Comeau, you're looking at a high of 17 with some rain, 11, and heavy rain over in Sept-Îles. For Natashquan, 9 degrees, rainy, Chevry, 11, 60% chance of showers there. Blanc-Sablon, 14 and sunny. In Falmouth, 13 and rain. Shefferville, more rain and 11. Over in James Bay, 9 degrees for the high today, 40% chance of rain. Coudjarapic, a high of 4 today, rain or drizzle. Coudjouac, 17 degrees and a 40% chance of showers. Saluit, mainly cloudy, 14. And lastly, Nuktuak, high of 6 today, expect rain in the forecast.

0: 20 minutes now to 7 o'clock. Well, the United States and Iran have reached a deal to end their war. That's according to U.S. President Donald Trump and Pakistani Prime Minister Shahbaz Sharif, whose country has been acting as a mediator. The precise terms of the peace deal are still unknown, but Trump says the agreement will include the reopening of the Strait of Hormuz, and Sharif indicated the ceasefire would cover all fronts, including Lebanon. The deal is supposed to be signed on Friday in Switzerland. For a closer look, we've reached Story Hinckley. I spoke with her earlier this morning. She's a national political correspondent with the Christian Science Monitor. Story Hinckley, welcome to Quebec AM.
1: Good morning.
0: So after months of back and forth and with so many parties at play, the U.S., Iran, Israel, Lebanon, Hezbollah, what do you make of this peace deal?
1: That's right. Trump announced yesterday that there's a deal for a 60-day ceasefire, and this was reiterated by the Prime Minister of Pakistan, who has worked as a mediator in the talks along with Qatar. And so this deal brings the end of hostilities on both sides after 4 months of war, and including in Lebanon, as well as an end to the U.S. naval blockade on the Strait of Hormuz, which is such a critical passageway for so much of the world's oil supply. But a formal agreement is set to be signed in Switzerland this coming Friday. And we don't know yet much about the terms of the deal. Iran has said that the terms will become clearer closer to the signing. And Trump has repeatedly claimed that the end of the war, this I think is important, was in sight and a deal was around the corner. And CNN tallied actually that he'd said that about 38 times. So I think it'll be just really important to watch this space as we get closer to Friday. And Trump had actually, because, and this really gets to the point of how tenuous this all is, Trump had actually said earlier yesterday that a deal would be announced, but then Israel attacked Hezbollah and Beirut earlier in the day, and there were concerns that that would really just blow up the whole deal. And Trump really said as much online, posting, "Let's not blow it." So yeah, that really underscores how tenuous all of this is.
0: And I'm sure watching TV right now, seeing Mark Carney saying, you know, Canada is clear on the fact that a ceasefire has to be durable. And we're talking about the importance of that because the Strait of Hormuz, obviously important to world oil supply and, of course, the supply chain of what's happening. And I'm having, you know, looking back at what all of this entails, the Strait of Hormuz was open before this conflict. Key issues like Iran's nuclear program may still be deferred to future negotiations. From an American perspective, what was accomplished with this conflict?
1: So that's exactly right. It's important to note that the Strait has been made open and toll-free, but that was what it was before this whole conflict started. And the agreement said that the tolls in the Strait will be suspended for 60 days, but there was never tolls to begin with. So any talks of what this conflict accomplished really hinge on the nuclear side of the agreement. And that could take, again, Pakistani officials told AP that could take up to 60 days past the signing of the agreement on Friday. And this will be the hard part of all of this. The U.S. says Iran has motivation for nuclear talks because they want sanctions relief and they want access to billions in frozen funds that the U.S. has. But Iran will also recognize in the negotiations that there'll be no appetite in the U.S. for the war to resume. I mean, gas is extraordinarily expensive here, and the country is getting closer and closer to the midterm elections, which, you know, Republicans obviously see this as something to worry about. And Trump told the New York Times yesterday that if the U.S. can't reach a nuclear agreement with Iran after Friday, the military attacks would resume. And again, I'll just note that it's really important just to recognize the level of distrust within America with what this administration is telling us with Iran's nuclear capabilities, because we were told 1 year ago, last June, that the U.S. had wiped out all of Iran's nuclear capabilities in a bombing operation called Midnight Hammer, only for Trump to declare several months later that Iran was so close to having a nuclear weapon that this campaign was necessary. So again, just a level of mistrust among the public of what we hear about this.
0: What does that do for negotiations when you hear, on the one hand, I mean, we're about to reach a deal and if things don't go as planned, well, we're going to start bombing again. That must bring a lot of pressure to the table.
1: Right. It must. I would assume it must because, right, he says that, you know, when a military attacks would resume, this is what he told the New York Times yesterday, the U.S. would become a, quote, guardian of the Middle East in exchange for 20% of revenue. So kind of, signaling that what would happen if the talks are not successful.
0: many reports of detailed strife between Trump and Israeli leader Benjamin Netanyahu. So to what extent does this deal signal that Israel is on side with the U.S. in seeking an end to all this?
1: Well, so Israel hasn't been involved directly with the peace talks, and I think you can see their frustration with just yesterday, how the deal kind of almost, from Trump's perspective, almost fell apart because of their bombing of Hezbollah in Lebanon. So that's also going to be something really important to watch up and leading up till Friday, and then also for the 60 days of negotiations after the signing is kind of what Israel does amid these agreements.
0: How coincidental is all of this? You know, this agreement announced on Trump's 80th birthday, you've got this spectacle of U.S. UFC fights on the White House lawn to mark the 250th. How is this all sort of tying together?
1: Right. So the announcement came yesterday, which was actually Trump's 80th birthday. And the same time he had a UFC cage match on the White House lawn with 4,000 attendees and thousands more watching on overflow screens nearby. Been a celebratory event for Trump that he's been looking forward to for a long time now. This is a community that's really supported him, even, you know, helped encourage his election in 2024. So, you know, this timing is likely not intentional. Iranian officials told the New York Times on Sunday night that they didn't want to announce the deal on Trump's birthday. So that's why it was announced last night, because the time difference allowed for really everyone to be happy, because that made it Monday morning in Iran.
0: Hmm. If this peace deal ends this conflict, and that's not certain yet, what do you think is going to be the legacy of this war?
1: Again, I think it really ends on what's able to be accomplished with the nuclear negotiations, because that is ostensibly what the Trump administration said the whole goal of this campaign was. And that is, again, the real sticking point in these ceasefire negotiations. You know, it will be... Trump has really criticized a lot of the nuclear negotiations that Obama had with Iran, but now it's seeming as if he will essentially be pursuing some of the same sticking points. So it'll be interesting to see what exactly the Trump administration's demands are with the enrichment of uranium and the Iran's nuclear development at large.
0: What else are you going to be watching for between now and signing come Friday?
1: Well, we'll be watching to see if Trump himself goes to the signing in Switzerland on Friday. I think that could be telling. Vice President J.D. Vance told Fox News Sunday night that he planned to go to the official signing and that the president himself might go. I think that will be interesting to see where things go. And then also, as I said earlier, we'll be watching what Israel does, especially with Hezbollah and Lebanon, and, of course, how the nuclear negotiations develop.
0: Story Hinckley, we appreciate your time this morning. Thanks for this.
1: Of course.
0: That is Story Hinckley. She is a national political correspondent with the Christian Science Monitor, and I spoke with her earlier this morning. It's almost 10 minutes now to 7 o'clock. Well, you probably know it full well by now. The World Cup is underway, and this past Saturday was a major occasion for Quebec's Haitian community. That's because Haiti played its first game of the tournament in more than 50 years, its last and first appearance on the pitch going back to 1974. With the largest Haitian diaspora in Canada, this weekend's return to the field was much awaited by Haitians here in La Belle Province, particularly in Montreal, where watch parties were held across the island from restaurants to bars, barbershops, and even churches. That's right, people going to church on a Saturday night to watch the beautiful game ahead of going on Sunday morning to hear the good word. CBC's Carla Desir was at the New Jerusalem Baptist Church in Montréal Nord on Saturday to catch the game and hear from fans who support Les Grenadiers.
2: I left the country when I was young, and then the soccer was, you know, a very, very big part of our life. Of our life, we love soccer. And then when I came in Canada, I didn't follow quite yet soccer. And then when I heard Haiti was, you know, part of the FIFA World Cup, I'm like, my God, I was so excited. And then it's a good thing for Haiti because, you know, the country's going through a lot. And then with that thing, so everybody has, you know, it's like a fresh air, a breeze, a fresh air for all Haitian people all over the world. All the Haitian community all over Montreal, we are so excited. So it's not only in my church, it's all over, you know, Montreal. You know, we gather together to live that historical day for Haitian people.
3: And, you know, what does it mean for you as someone who is Haitian to see that Haiti has managed to qualify?
2: For me, it's hope. It's hope, you know, and God is still watching on us. One day, Haiti is going to be, you know, alive again. If we can go there, what else not God can do?
3: How far do you think Haiti is going to make it?
2: As far as possible. You never know. Everything is possible. But I know, I mean, I don't say we're going to win the World Cup, but we know we're going to go far. We're going to go very, very far. We're already far. I mean, really.
4: Yeah, even if just for the qualification, it was a big thing for us. And I would say that, you know, there is a saying, El Mundo Unido por un

0: Today, it was a tough, even match with Haiti edging Scotland at times, but ultimately the Tartan Army squeezed a deflected kick through midway through the half, first half, taking home a 1-0 win. It's a tough loss, but with at least two more games to get through, the Grenadiers aren't done yet, and that means more watch parties to be had. Yannette Augustin is lead pastor of the New Jerusalem Baptist Church, and he organized Saturday's event, and he joins us on the line. Pastor Augustin, welcome to Quebec AM.
1: Well, good morning, Peter. Good morning to all the listeners, and I'm delighted for the opportunity to share with you and your audience this morning.
0: Well, thank you for being with us. How are you feeling following Saturday's game?
1: Oh, I'm feeling great. Great. First of all, to the response of the community for gathering together for that event, and to see that our young players, they're giving all they can to show us that we can still be proud of ourselves, proud of our country, and proud of what we have done so far in the World Cup.
0: Are you a soccer fan?
1: Oh yes, I'm a soccer fan. I was there in 1974.
0: Wow.
1: when we first went to the World Cup. I was very young at that time, and I enjoyed it. It's like yesterday. I feel it. But we were there in the game. We missed a few chances to score, and some of the referees' decision did not help. But that's okay. That's part of the game. It's not over, as you said.
0: Yeah.
1: We have two more games to play, so we're still in it, and we are enjoying the ride.
0: You know, I was watching it. The numbers, I mean, shots on goal. Haiti was on top of numbers there. Pretty much an even possession throughout the game. And I think Scotland even got more yellow cards, if I'm not mistaken. Very, very tight. Haiti with some incredible chances. We heard some of the people there in that clip that we got from our reporter that was there on Saturday there, Carla Désert. So close at times. I mean, obviously a bit heartbreaking, but what we're hearing from the community is that this is just more than it's about more than just soccer.
1: Oh, it's more than soccer. It's more than the game. It's the country. It's us. It's Haiti. It's everything, and we enjoyed it. We have two more games left with big teams like Brazil and Morocco. Those are very, very, very strong teams. But we are hoping that we will do good. And we have two teams actually: the Asian community and the World Cup, Canada and Haiti. And supporting those both teams.
0: What made you want to throw a watch party at your church?
1: Well, the idea came from a member of the church and said, Pastor, how would you like to do a watch party and so that the people can come together? And then I thought it was a good idea, and we did it. I announced it, and then the people responded very positively, and it was a very good thing for us to get together, not only to pray or to praise God, but it was to celebrate the success of our national team, of our country. And it gave us an opportunity to smile and to see that we can do good things when we put ourselves together. So it's a good thing, and the church responded very positively. And now I'm going to open the invitation to all the community of Montreal now, so that they can come. We have space to receive them, and we give them drinks and chips, popcorn, chicken wings.
0: Wow! <know. laughs> I was going to say, yeah, set the scene for us. There's, I imagine, a bit of a spread. The TV's out there. People are sitting in the pews, and the church is at the front. The TV, I should say, is at the front of the church, perhaps near the altar. Like, just set the scene for us a bit.
1: We have the auditorium of the church, and we have a big screen that we put it with big sound, and people we can take more than 300 people at the auditorium.
0: Wow.
1: Of the church. We are inviting more people, and it's very nice. You can see very clearly everything, and then we put the sound, we put music, and we have it's like a show for us. And before the games, now what we're gonna do before the game starts, we're gonna play together. We're gonna play dominoes, cards, and before the game starts on Friday. This is this Friday against Brazil. Brazil is a team that Haitians love also.

0: So then it's we hope that we can beat Brazil. This is going to be something for us. You know, our dream is to
1: Yeah.
0: see Haiti. Her dream is to see Haiti and Canada in
1: Wow.
0: the
1: That would be quite something. I think you
0: final.
1: talked about Brazil a bit there. I think as well, everybody's dream would be to be able to get through Brazil. It's going to be tough, but as you mentioned, I mean, Morocco putting up quite a show against Brazil. I mean, it's not necessarily going to be a cakewalk, but you know, there's lots of opposition. Anything can happen at this point.
0: Anything can happen. The ball is round for everybody. So it's on the field. It's gonna happen. And then I see on the face of our players, you know, the motivation, the conviction that they have, and I like that. I like that. And we will see what's gonna happen. And then even if we miss it this time this year, so we'll be looking forward for the for. 2030, you know, the next World Cup. So we hope to be there. I hope it's not gonna take 52 years before we can
1: Hopefully,
0: make it
1: hopefully we're all still around for the next time that that Haiti makes it to the
0: again.
1: World Cup. I got to ask you, Pastor, about some of the perhaps you know when I'm watching my team and things don't go so well. Sometimes we can get you know a bit mad and stuff like that. Is there a sense that you know you can let out a bit of that frustration if something goes bad in church because you know it is a bit of a sacred environment. We don't want to you know do too much or say too much or perhaps get out of character in a bit of a holy place. But I imagine it's a quite a forgiving arena to so to speak a forgiving venue to watch a game where emotions might run high a bit.
0: Yes. That could happen, but there was no frustration. We lost the game, so we think we did what we had to do. They played a good game, and people we were very positive. And then we keep on hoping that the next one will do better. The next one will be there. So it was a very friendly, lovely atmosphere,
1: Wonderful.
0: and we share, we talk, and we some people share some souvenirs for the last time that the Haitian team was in the World Cup. And we share about everything. So it was a very good thing not to be able to be at church, but not only for worshiping God, but for something different activity and a social kinds of activity. So now we'd like to see the whole other communities, the Greeks in the area, the Arabs, the other people that we can come together
1: That's wonderful.
0: and watch the games. Yes,
1: I'll
0: yes.
1: definitely be cheering, and I've been rooting for Haiti, but definitely even more so now. I feel that connection a bit. Pastor Augustin, I appreciate you taking the time this morning. Thank you so much, and good luck.
0: Thank you very much, Peter. Thank you. Have a blessed day.
1: You as well. Yannette Augustin, their lead pastor of the New Jerusalem Baptist Church in Montreal. Scotland won that game 1-0 against Haiti, but as you hear, lots more to come for that team. Stay tuned.
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5: This is World Report. Good morning. I'm Marcia Young. We start with the news of a possible Iran-U.S. peace deal. The framework sets out a way forward to end their war and the global energy crisis. Details are sparse and do not go much beyond the broad brushstrokes, but the CBC's Katie Nicholson is in Washington with more. And Katie, just what do we know about the deal?
6: So unverified details have been leaking out about what this covers, both from the Iranian and U.S. officials. But both sides seem to agree that this memorandum of understanding spells out the immediate cessation of military engagement, the end of the U.S. naval blockade of Iranian ports, and when signed, the reopening of the Strait of Hormuz. The U.S. president insisting last night the strait would reopen toll-free. But Pakistan, when it announced this deal being struck last night, was clear there was a week of technical talks ahead before this is supposed to be signed on Friday in Switzerland. And as we have seen, agreements made during this conflict are complicated and fragile. And it appears some of the more thorny issues, like the future of Iran's nuclear program and the lifting of Iranian sanctions and access to frozen funds, will be kicked down the road a little as this agreement creates a 60-day negotiation period for those and other contentious issues. And Trump has told the New York Times if they fail to make a deal on the nuclear issue, he would resume military action. So a lot of uncertainty really still lingering today.
5: Part of this hinges presumably on Israel and Hezbollah. What do we know about what they're saying?
6: Well, Israel was reportedly caught off guard by some of this last night, and it says it's not going to be pulling its troops from Lebanon. Its national security minister, who leans to the far right, has insisted the agreement doesn't require Israel to cease hostilities with Hezbollah in Lebanon. And we know that has been a red line for Iran from the very early days of this war and the negotiation of the first ceasefire agreement. So Israel and Hezbollah have essentially ignored the U.S. president's demands in the past that they stop firing on each other just throughout this conflict. And any provocations on either side could further threaten to topple this deal before it gets signed on Friday.
5: Thanks, Katie.
6: You're welcome.
5: The CBC's Katie Nicholson in Washington. In a Canadian exclusive, CBC News is reporting from Iran with permission of the government. Iran imposes restrictions on international journalists. However, they do not check our material before it's published or broadcast. The CBC's international correspondent, Margaret Evans, is in Tehran. She has more on what she's hearing on the ground.
7: The agreement was announced in the early hours of the morning here by Iranian state television and has since been confirmed by what's called the Supreme National Security Council. They've used language emphasizing what they call Iran completing its victory over the United States, very specifically saying that it brings an end to the war on all fronts, including Lebanon. The reason that that language is important is that the Iranian leadership, you could say, is divided between hardline and more hardline factions. And the more hardline factions, members of it, have been very opposed to even negotiating with the United States. And there have been demonstrations on the street here against the foreign minister, Abbas Araghchi, and Mohammed Bakr Ghalibaf, the chief negotiator of this agreement. They've been called traitors by the public. In terms of ordinary people on the street, there are going to be many people who are very relieved to hear there is what may be called an official end to the war. We met people in the Grand Bazaar here yesterday who talked about the changes they've had to make, even in terms of their diet, not being able to afford to buy meat anymore. But there is also a lot of skepticism. There are many people who don't believe that the deal will hold, in part because of the Israeli prime minister's comment saying that Israel is not a part of this agreement and will not be withdrawing from Lebanon. And young people in particular seem quite dejected about the prospects for real change, especially after those huge uprisings before the war against the government demanding change were put down so violently by security forces. Margaret Evans, CBC News, Tehran.
5: Overseas, markets soared at the news of a framework agreement. European and Asian stocks opened higher today, and oil prices fell more than $4 a barrel. The cost of Brent crude fell to just over $83 a barrel. Analysts tie the optimism to a potential reopening of the Strait of Hormuz. The waterway is crucial for energy supplies to Asian markets. However, experts caution it may be months before prices stabilize. Prime Minister Mark Carney is on his way to the G7 in France. He has expressed his support for a ceasefire and offered to help. The CBC's Kate McKenna is traveling with the Prime Minister and has more on what he's saying.
8: We take the situation where we are today and look forward from that.
9: Prime Minister Mark Carney, speaking hours before the deal was announced, says the focus going forward must be peace.
8: The moral choice is to do everything we can to establish a ceasefire and build that into a durable ceasefire and ultimately peace in the region, including Lebanon.
9: In a joint statement issued with Germany, France, Italy, and the UK, Canada said it's vital the detailed negotiations are concluded rapidly and comprehensively. It also called for the urgent reopening of the Strait of Hormuz with unconditional and unrestricted freedom to navigate. The countries committed to playing their part in achieving this, while also committing to working with the U.S. to make sure Iran never gets nuclear weapons, saying they're prepared to lift relevant sanctions in response to steps by Iran on its nuclear program. Carney is now en route to Avion-les-Bains, France, for the G7. Sources say he hopes to have a bilateral meeting with U.S. President Donald Trump while he's there, though at this point, it's not clear whether that will happen. Kate McKenna, CBC News, County Mayo, Ireland.
5: Britain's Prime Minister plans to ban social media for children under the age of 16.
10: Some technology companies want us to think that social media is unchangeable, part of an almost natural order. But we have to resist that kind of learned helplessness. We have agency. We can change it, and we will.
5: Keir Starmer did not say which apps would be targeted, but he says his government will also put restrictions on gaming and live streaming platforms. The ban will take effect early next year. The UK is the latest country to restrict access to social media for children and teens. Canada announced its measures last week. The Carney government is about to rise for the summer, but not before introducing two bills. The Liberals have given notice they will bring forward a long-promised update to Canada's privacy laws. It is expected to include protections for children's data. Another bill will address clean drinking water on First Nations across the country. Previous legislation was introduced in 2023 before the last federal election was called. Canada has brought in its first batch of electric vehicles from China. They're part of a recent trade deal between the two nations. And as Lisa Xing explains, Beijing may be looking to expand the market even further to solve production problems at home.
11: There's just so much competition within China.
12: Ilaria Mazoko is with the Center for Strategic and International Studies in Washington, D.C. She says domestic EV sales in China are stagnating. The intense competition is driving down automakers' profit margins, consumer demand is slowing, and government subsidies and trade-in incentives are shrinking.
11: They need to have that growth market, and the only way to find that rapid growth market is to go abroad.
12: While domestic sales declined by about 25% in the first quarter of 2026 compared with the same period last year, export data shows there has been a major increase in Chinese EVs going to countries around the world. Sales doubled in Europe and jumped by 130% in Southeast Asia.
13: There's no way stopping the development.
12: Auto analyst Lei Xing spent 20 years covering the Chinese car industry in Beijing and says that industry has matured and exports are now the next logical business step.
13: More profitable business, there's more demand. The credibility of Chinese products, EVs, are there.
12: There are now more than 2,900 Chinese-made EVs in Canada, the majority of which are reportedly Teslas produced in Shanghai. More Chinese-branded autos will come too, as governments like Canada's are grappling with protecting domestic car industries and accepting an era of Chinese EV dominance. Lisa Xing, CBC News, Toronto.
5: And that is the latest national and international news from World Report. 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It helps spread the word. I'm Marcia Young.

0: and you're tuned in to Quebec AM on this Monday, June the 15th. Welcome to the program. Thanks for starting your day with us here, wherever you are across the province. And we've even got listeners outside our borders. So welcome to all of you to this Monday edition of Quebec AM on what is gray. It's going to be a mostly rainy day across much of the province, albeit quite warmish and still quite seasonal, just a few days away from summer. Right now, some current conditions: Sherbrooke, light rain, 15 degrees. You got some fog in Bagotville, 12. Over towards more eastern parts of the province, mostly cloudy on the mags right now, 12. Light rain in Baie-Comeau, 10 degrees, and Sitsin, rain in 7. And in Natashquan, light rain in 7 as well. More weather coming your way a little bit later in this half hour. Coming up next on the program, Canada's new official languages commissioner just gave her first public address in that role. Last Friday was in Montreal. In a minute, we're going to talk about French in Quebec, the future of the province's English-speaking community. Of course, this is as we're looking at more language laws to bolster and protect the French language and ultimately the impact on English education in English in this province. So stay tuned for that conversation. Pardon me, coming up in just a moment. First, though, a quick look at what's happening out there in news across the board. We're hearing, first off, from Montreal's mayor, saying her door is open to any residents wanting to come forward about racist treatment they faced at the hand of police. And she'll be meeting with the community organizations and the SPVM in the coming weeks to hear their concerns. On Friday, 16 officers were placed under investigation for allegedly coordinating racist behavior targeting Black and Arab people in Montreal. Two of the cases have been referred to the province's Criminal Prosecution Division. We're going to be hearing lots about that later on the program on the news, and stay tuned for more on this developing story. Safety experts are warning that to reduce the number of young people injured in all-terrain vehicle crashes, something has to be done to make sure that, people are safe, they get trained, they wear the proper safety gear. Every year, the Quebec City University Hospital Center, their shoe treats about 20 teenagers for injuries sustained on ATVs. Some of those can be serious, even life-altering. The province's ATV Club Federation offers basic safety training courses to about 200 people every year, and officials say about a third of them are teens. Under Quebec rules, 16 and 17-year-olds can drive an ATV if they have a license and proper certification, but medical officials say it's clear that many young people go riding without any of that. And we're finding out about some political experts that say that this weekend's back and forth between the Parti Québécois and the Quebec Liberal Party offers a glimpse of what you can expect in the upcoming fall provincial election campaign. On Friday, Poitiers-Saint-Pierre Plamondon made some contentious comments seeming to link the Liberals to organized crime. Yesterday, Liberal Party sent Saint-Pierre Plamondon a cease and desist order saying he had to retract his comments. Party leader Charles Mignot says the allegations he made were false. We're going to be finding out about the clash between these two parties unfolding. Of course, this on the backdrop of the end of the session at the National Assembly, the start of the summer break, and ultimately the start of this election campaign. We'll hear more from Ketsiseni as well, so stay tuned for that. It's 13 minutes now past 7 o'clock on this, as I said, Monday morning, June the 15th. Thank you for tuning in. Well, Canada has a new Commissioner of Official Languages. Kelly Burke just gave her first public address in that role last week in Montreal. She spoke at a symposium on the vitality of English speakers in Quebec, organized by the advocacy group TALK. That's Talking, Advocating, Living in Quebec. Kelly Burke joins us on the line this morning. She's here to tell us about the new role, but the state of French and the vitality of the English-speaking population and the community in this province. Commissioner Burke, welcome to Quebec AM.
1: Good morning, Peter. I'm pleased to be with you this morning.
0: Appreciate you taking the call. First off, why did you decide to take on this role?
1: Well, the role is an important one for Canada. It's official languages and the means by which we communicate with each other in both of our official languages in Canada. I have a background in this area, and I believe that I have the skill set that can move the dial as far as strengthening our French language and English language across the country.
0: Talking about two official languages in Quebec can sometimes be a bit of a hot topic. How do you navigate sort of these, you know, it could be quite treacherous seas at times?
1: Well, language, can sometimes pose some challenges across the country, but my role as Commissioner of Official Languages is to ensure that the Official Languages Act is implemented across the country, ensuring services and communications in both languages. I believe that we have a lot as far as our strength is concerned across the country where official languages are concerned, and it goes beyond the ability to speak in both languages. As we know, bilingualism is at the heart of Canadian identity and sets the foundation, I believe, for a strengthened Canada, united Canada, and provides opportunities for us to see what holds us together.
0: How would you describe the state of French in this province? We're often hearing about French being in decline, French being under attack, and some of the reasons why we're seeing and have been seeing the bolstering of French language protection laws in this province.
1: Well, I look to census data to show that, yes, French is strong in Quebec, although there has been a decline in the French language across the country, including in Quebec. My role is to ensure that we strengthen the French language and protect the French language across the country, including in Quebec. That's prescribed by the Official Languages Act. But at the same time, my role is to also ensure that the English language is promoted and that services are available to the English-speaking community in Quebec, as the French language services are available to the French-speaking community in the other parts of the country.
0: The CAQ government, former leader François Legault, but other political parties have mentioned that the French language is under threat. What do you make of that affirmation?
1: Well, judging from the Parliament's response in the latest Official Languages Act, the need for Canada to strengthen the French language with mandated protection of the language across the country, I think there's some validity to the fact that the French language needs protection, and my role is to ensure that we do, in fact, protect French, including in Quebec. And while at the same time, we have to balance that with how we also protect the English-speaking language and rights in Quebec. And my role is to do that, and I'm very much looking forward to doing it in the months and years ahead.
0: Mm-hmm. We've been talking lots about Quebec's expansion of Bill 101 and how it'll affect, for example, recently adult education, vocational training in English in this province. The impact reaches far beyond, how can I say, graduating classes, that type of thing. We're looking at, you know, funding the lifeline of perhaps communities and English-speaking communities all over this province, and even for the sake of French people who attend some of that training because they are adults and have, you know, wish to go ahead and get training in a different language because, you know, they weren't protected, or at least weren't offered the protections of Bill 101, like English speakers in this province. What do you think of Bill 8 and this recent line of legislation, of bills and laws that have slowly but surely sort of, you know, I'm not going to say eroded. Some people have talked about eroded, but are defining more and more to the education level that people can attend schools in English in this province, whether it's at the CEGEP level or whether it's, you know, would be adult education and vocational training.
1: Well, education is fundamental to the vitality of communities, and that is why my office has traditionally intervened in matters where education has been impacted, particularly rights under Section 23 of the Canadian Charter. And my role in this new position is to ensure that education rights are very much protected, given that education really is at the heart of long-term sustainability and vitality of communities. With regard to Bill 8, yes, I have taken note of the potential impact that Bill 8 could have, giving rise to some concerns, the potential impact on English language adult and vocational education, various aspects of society impacted by that, clearly the educational institutions, the official language minority community in Quebec, the English-speaking community, the employers are looking for skilled workforce as well. I'm very hopeful that there'll be ongoing dialogue between the provincial government and those affected by the proposed changes, and I will continue very much to monitor this very closely to see what, if any, impact it has on the rights that I am in my role to protect for the English-speaking community.
0: What do you think should be considered before Bill 8 is adopted?
1: What should be considered?
0: Yeah.
1: As far as, I'm sorry, I'm missing
0: well,
1: the question.
0: So we're looking at, you know, for example, I'm in, you know, 19-year-old or I'm a 20-year-old, or perhaps I want to go back and get, you know, perhaps a high school class that I haven't, and I'm in my 30s. I'm a French-speaking, unilingual Quebecer, and I'm trying to get a sense from the perspective of the government, at least in this, saying, you know, I shouldn't have that, perhaps that capability of being able to get that training, and that should be reserved only to English speakers. I'm trying to get a sense of how that perhaps, and I think lots of people are having that question, how does that protect the French language, you know, versus, you know, Bill 101, where we're, you know, teaching and learning English at a very young age, perhaps you're, you know, just in elementary school. I'm trying to see sort of what we should be considering when we're talking about rights and the impact of protecting the French language at that level of education, when people might be in their 20s, they might be in their 30s, even beyond.
1: Well, I believe that the education system has to be designed to meet the needs of the workforce. And in this particular instance, I'm looking at legislation that has a potential impact on the skilled workforce. And I think that we need to continue to look at what my role is in all of this. My role is to protect the French and English language across the country where the Official Languages Act is concerned. I look at Part 7 of the Act, and in particular, the ongoing need to be trained in the official languages throughout one's lifetime. And so I'm hopeful that all of that is being taken into consideration as the Quebec government decides how to put forward training for a skilled workforce in both adult education and vocational trade.
0: What are you hearing from English speakers, some of their concerns?
1: Well, I was in Montreal last week and very much enjoyed my visit and did very much appreciate the warm welcome that I received in Quebec. And what I'm hearing is vulnerabilities, I think, expressed by some of the representatives that I met with. On another hand, identity within the Quebec society, and overall concerns around some of provincial legislation that is having an impact on education, on healthcare, injustice. So I'm very much attuned to what is on the minds of English-speaking Quebecers and where my role comes into play. I very much intend to exercise the powers that I have to ensure that both the English-speaking and French-speaking communities across the country are respected.
0: Just lastly, Quebec independence will be one of the main issues in the upcoming provincial election. How do you think that this debate could affect relationship between English-speaking and French-speaking communities?
1: Well, yes, there will be an election coming up this fall in Quebec. Very much looking forward to hearing debates on language. And I can, in my role, obviously always put forward the fact that the Official Languages Act applies during an election, and that I intend to be very much monitoring the outcome of the election to see how I might also be able to strengthen language in Quebec, both English and French-speaking, regardless of outcome.
0: Premier Christine Fréchette recently said that she wants to set a different tone with English speakers. What would you like to see from any government that forms in this province, whether they're a minority sovereignist majority sovereignist or you know, they're liberal or you know, more federalist in their view? How would you like them, you know, in terms of when it comes to English and French language, be regulating and making laws that affect people?
1: Well, very much open dialogue and taking into account concerns that are being raised. That's what I intend to do in my role as well, is ensure that what I'm hearing on the ground, as I did in Montreal last week, is actually conveyed to decision makers as policies and laws are interpreted and put into effect. I'm very hopeful that whoever forms the government in Quebec will very much be in tune to what is happening within the English-speaking community and some of the concerns that I heard last week, and that decisions will be made to address them.
0: Commissioner Burke, appreciate you taking the call this morning. Thank you for being with us and answering our questions.
1: I enjoyed the call. Thanks very much, and have a good week.
0: Thank you as well. Kelly Burke is Canada's new Commissioner of Official Languages. It's 7:25. We're speaking about languages. This track is called A Language Disappears. It's by Canadian artist Zune. The musical project of Anishinaabe singer-songwriter Daniel Glenn Monkman explores identity, language, and healing.

That is Anishinaabe singer-songwriter Daniel Glenn Monkman with The Language Disappears, a track from his 2023 album, Beka Maingan. It's 7:28 on this Monday morning, June the 15th.

It's coming up to 7:30. Sean Lyons standing by with your regional news. After that, we'll wrap up the session in Quebec politics when a National Assembly reporter, Ketsi Sene, stops by with a look ahead at the end of the session. She also set the scene for the upcoming election, so stay tuned for that conversation. We'll look at sports and weather. Stay tuned for that. Sean's coming up. Stay tuned.

0: This is CBC News. Good morning, it is 7:30. I'm Sean Lyons with your CBC News from Montreal. The mayor of Montreal North is urging people there to come forward about any hateful or racist treatment they have faced at the hands of police. This comes after 16 officers were placed under investigation late last week for allegedly coordinating racist behavior targeting Black and Arab people in the community. Two of those cases have been referred to the province's Criminal Prosecution Division. Jenna Badoso has more.
1: Il y a beaucoup de frustration, puis je le comprends.
2: Tears streamed down Christine Black's face as she described the harm some of her borough's racialized residents allegedly faced at the hand of police. Montreal North Mayor says the situation doesn't define her community, but it still hurts.
1: On travaille tellement fort.
2: We work so hard to build up this community and improve living conditions for our residents, but it feels like we're moving backwards, she says. 16 officers out of her local unit, Station 39, are under investigation for allegedly carrying out racist acts during police stops. Sources allege that tickets were issued to citizens simply because of their ethnic background.
3: I cannot say that I'm shocked.
2: Cassandra Exumé is a general coordinator at Hoodstock, a Montreal North organization fighting against police brutality. She says the investigation is a good first step, but it shouldn't end there.
3: And we want to make sure that the police officers who are accused of doing those things are not going back to their office, to their normal job, or to another neighborhood in Montreal.
2: Exumé will be at a protest held on Monday in Montreal North to denounce the officers' actions. She says it'll be an opportunity for racialized people in the area to tell their stories and be heard. Jenna Badoso, CBC News, Montreal.
0: Meanwhile, Montreal's police chief, Fadi Daguerre, is repeating his vow to get to the bottom of what happened and to prevent this kind of behavior while rebuilding community trust. The chief says despite efforts to improve training and weed out bad actors, clearly more needs to be done.
4: In the last 3 years and a half since I've been the chief, we hired over 1,000 employees, over 1,000 recruits. In those 1,000 recruits, if we have some of them that are part of this group, well, it's a little percentage, 1-2%. They made a really bad damage. We're going to be looking into it. This is the question. How come being well-trained, they turn out this way? Is this something that they have in themselves that we didn't detect before?
0: Over the weekend, Montreal's mayor had said that she's contacted Quebec to try to speed up the deployment of body cameras for the city's force. Chief Daguerre welcomes the effort, but says body cams are only one tool and will not likely solve the problem overall. To other news now, some political experts say this weekend's back and forth between the Parti Québécois leader and the Quebec Liberal Party offers a potential glimpse of what voters may be expecting in the upcoming provincial election campaign this fall. On Friday, PQ boss Paul St-Pierre Plamondon made some contentious comments, seeming to link the Liberals to organized crime. A clash between the two parties unfolded over the weekend. Paula Diane Perez explains.
5: Est-ce qu'il y a des liens avec le crime organisé?
6: Are there links to organized crime? That's the question Paul St-Pierre Plamondon fired off on Friday, speaking to reporters at the end of the parliamentary session. He says he was making a reference to several media reports in recent months, allegations that some Liberal Party members who supported Pablo Rodriguez's leadership run last year were getting money for it. Several investigations were launched, including one by Quebec's anti-corruption unit, which is ongoing. Yesterday, the Liberal Party sent St-Pierre Plamondon a cease and desist order, saying he has to retract his comments or risk legal action. Party leader Charles Milliard said the allegations he made were false.
7: Do we really want this type of leadership in a premier of Quebec in 2026? I'll let Quebecers be the judge of that.
6: St-Pierre Plamondon is not backing down. He says media reports show there's no doubt the Liberal Party was involved in illicit financing practices.
8: Fundamental questions about who knew what and who was involved, and there's no answers, and we're going to an important general election.
6: The Liberals say they're leaving the door open to sue for defamation. Paula Diane Perez, CBC News, Montreal.
0: Some safety experts are working to reduce the number of young people who get injured in all-terrain vehicle crashes. Every year, the Quebec City University Hospital Center, the CHU, treats about 20 teens for injuries sustained while riding ATVs. Some of those can be serious, even life-altering. The province's ATV Club Federation offers basic safety training courses to about 200 people every year. They say about a third of those are younger people. Now, there are certification requirements for riding an ATV if you're under the age of 18. Medical officials say they know that that's not always the case, and younger people go out and ride anyway, but they're calling on everyone to be safe, get trained, and wear the proper safety gear. And finally, a brand new chapter in local aviation is starting today in the Montreal area. The Montreal Metropolitan Airport officially opens this morning in Saint-Hubert. It offers domestic flights as well as an alternative to trekking all the way out to Trudeau Airport in Dorval to get to some destinations. Our own Chris Currys is out at the airport this morning, and he joins me with the latest. Chris.
9: Good morning, Sean. Commercial passenger flights once again operating from the South Shore Airport, marking the return of scheduled air service to a site that originally served as Montreal's main airport. It's nicknamed the Met. The new terminal features 9 gates. It's designed to handle up to 4 million passengers a year. Officials say the facility will improve air access for millions of people across Montreal, the Montérégie, and the Eastern Townships. It's no doubt a welcome relief, as congestion towards Trudeau Airport often makes flying a bit of a challenge. Now, I've been chatting with passengers lining up to take the first flights out of the Met this morning, including former travel agent Agaf, who's set to fly out to Vancouver.
10: It's easy to come here, much less traffic, so much better than going to Yule, and faster.
9: Porter Airlines and Pascan Aviation will be the first carriers operating from the airport, offering domestic routes. There are 18 flights today. Roughly 30 are expected each day moving forward. There's also an express shuttle service that'll connect the Longueuil University to Sherbrooke Metro Station to the airport. John.
0: Thank you very much, Chris. That is Chris Currys reporting live for us this morning, and that was your CBC News.
11: Thanks, Sean. I'm Peter Dalzine, the host chair this morning on Quebec AM. Thank you for being with us and tuning in wherever you are across the province on this Monday, June the 15th. We've got lots coming up in this half hour. Our National Assembly reporter, Katya Sinney, will join me shortly. We're going to be talking about the end of the session at the National Assembly. And this war of words that you just heard about on the news there, these comments by Paul Saint-Pierre Plamondon, that he's actually doubled down on not backing down from comments linking the Quebec Liberal Party to organized crime, and this formal letter of potential legal action towards the PQ on behalf of Chamillard and the Quebec Liberal Party, saying he has to retract those statements. So Getsini will join me on that, setting the scene for what could be quite contentious, or at least action-packed election campaign coming up. So already a bit of a mudslinging starting, so we're going to talk about that. First, though, a look at what's going on out there weather-wise across the board. Putting on my Environment Canada weather forecast, it is going to be rainy, albeit quite a, perhaps a bit of a muggy, warmish day across much of the board. Looking towards the Val-d'Or, Rouyn-Noranda area today, you're expecting a high of 18 degrees, 60% chance of showers there. Mont-Tremblant, 19, 30% chance of rain. Pretty much the same forecast for Sherbrooke, Trois-Rivières, and Quebec City there. Temperatures just around the 20, 22 degree mark, again with those chance that chance of showers there across the board. I should say Baie-Saint-Paul as well in the Charlevoix. For Saguenay, you're looking at rain, though. 20 for the high, 13 in showers in Chibougamau. Rimouski, more rain there, 16. New Carlisle, 15, more rain. Percé, rainy as well, 14 degrees, and same forecast for Gaspé. On the North Shore, Baie-Comeau, periods of rain, 17, 11 and heavy rain over in Sept-Îles, 9 and rainy in Natashquan, Chevry, 11 degrees with a 60% chance of showers. Auve-Robert, 16 and a 30% chance of showers. Blanc-Sablon, 14 and sunny in Fermont. 13 in rain, Shefferville 11 in rain, and lastly, Quadrapic 4 degrees, and you got some rain or drizzle for your Monday.

0: 20 minutes now to 8 o'clock on this Monday. While the Quebec Liberal Party has sent a formal notice to the Parti Québécois, leader for linking the party to organized crime, plus Saint-Pierre Plamondon made a statement on the last day of the legislative session of the National Assembly. And this morning we're hearing that he has doubled down on his comments, saying he will not retract his statements. It now sets the tone on how harsh the election campaign can become later this summer. CBC's National Assembly correspondent Ketsi Sinning joins me now to talk about what happened and to walk us through it. Ketsi, welcome back to the show.
1: Good morning, Peter.
0: So what exactly did Paul Saint-Pierre Plamondon say on Friday morning? How did we get here?
1: Okay, so Paul Saint-Pierre Plamondon held a press conference on the last day of the legislative session in the hall of the National Assembly on Friday, as did the other opposition parties. He was the last one to do so after Quebec Solidaire and the Quebec Liberal Party. The location is important. MNAs have a protection, what is called parliamentary immunity, for what they see in the blue room or the red room to allow them to do their job freely. The protection is not elsewhere in the National Assembly. In his opening remarks during his press conference, the PQ leader said that this political period is not only marked by the CAQ government's setbacks, but also by the Quebec Liberal Party's setbacks on ethics and corruption that aren't solved, since Quebec Anti-Corruption Unit, UPAC, is still investigating the Liberals' fundraising practices in the leadership race won by Pablo Rodriguez. Paul Saint-Pierre Plamondon wondered out loud if organized crime could be involved. Journalists asked him several questions. What criminal groups was he referring to? Saint-Pierre Plamondon didn't specify it and repeated the words organized crime a few times as he was asked to clarify his words. I also asked him to explain himself in English. Here's what he answered.
2: UPAC is inquiring into an event where illicit financing comes from somewhere. You cannot print money. Money needs to come from somewhere. And so where does the money come from when you're capable of telling someone, if you contribute to my campaign, you get your money back right away and I will remember you later on? Where is the money coming from? I mean, it's not clean money, obviously.
0: Well, Saint-Pierre Plamondon, their leader of the Parti Québécois. Now, for the Quebec Liberal Party, the PQ's leader's declaration are false, defamatory. So we've heard of this official letter, cease and desist. But Saint-Pierre Plamondon backing down on this. First off, why send this letter? And do you have a sense of what happens next?
1: That's a good question. The Quebec Liberal Party, Charles Milliard, held a press conference at 11 o'clock yesterday in Montreal. He was flanked by the party's president, MNAs, and candidates. He said that his leadership style was completely different from the PQ leaders, and it's unacceptable what happened. Quebec Liberals want Saint-Pierre Plamondon to apologize officially and retract his words altogether. He has 72 hours to do so. If not, the party will evaluate his options, so that means it can sue the PQ leader. Paul Saint-Pierre Plamondon held a press conference more than 3 hours later in Montreal. He was flanked by PQ candidates. He explained that he has no intention of retracting himself. Quite the opposite. He says that he is raising legitimate questions on the fundraising practices of the Liberals during the leadership race in 2025 that won the former federal minister Pablo Rodriguez, and where this money is coming from. For Saint-Pierre Plamondon, the formal notice he received is a tactic of the Liberal Party to intimidate him. Charles Milliard didn't answer any of the questions he's actually raising. He wants to continue to do so. He wants to know the truth before the next federal election. So how far the Liberal Party will go, that's a good question. Yeah. Who will win? I don't know. And I think it's a bad situation for both.
0: It's not the first time that the PQ leader finds himself in a bit of hot water, sparking controversy, making strong declarations.
1: Yeah, right. So remember, Peter, last December, when he called cultural organizations for lack of loyalty, when they congratulated Mark Miller for being appointed federal culture minister. That controversy lasted for a few weeks. PQ's Paul Saint-Pierre Plamondon says he is aware that his honesty, spontaneity may lead to comments that can be risky for his leadership and his party. Take a listen.
2: On several topics, we have taken the freedom to express ourselves or to express some thoughts, disregarding the next poll and disregarding which group will be in favor, which group will be against. Look at the TGV, the federal train. I mean, it sparks reaction, some favorable, some none, but is it the right policy? I'm convinced that we put forward the right policy. Did we choose the best timing? Maybe not.
0: So lots to take into account when it comes to those comments. Definitely not backing down, perhaps a theme at this point. So this new confrontation, it's underway. Now you've got Premier Christine Fréchette. She wants to take her distance from Saint-Pierre Plamondon's style, but she's not the only politician that sort of wants to distance herself from
1: right.
0: that.
1: Exactly. Because Premier Christine Fréchette wants to distance herself from her predecessor's approach, François Legault. She said on Friday that it's possible to get results without drama. That's how she wants Quebecers to view her approach to governing as compared to former Premier François Legault. Fréchette says she's always open to negotiation and collaboration. And remember, Peter, her government had several bills to adopt towards the end of the legislative session, and most of them have been adopted on a fast-track mode with the help of MNAs. So the other MNAs. So Bill 23, for example, on forced hospitalizations for people in mental crisis. The province will count 127 ridings instead of 125 in the next general election as Bill 3 was adopted. Bill 8 aimed at extending the Charter of the French Language to adult education and vocational training that caused so much anxiety in the English school system, wasn't adopted. The Premier also referred to the $10 billion agreement she just reached with the federal government on infrastructure. She repeated many times last week that Quebec received more than its share from Ottawa. For Christine Fréchette, showing she gets results will be key to winning over voters in the fall election. And Peter, you can expect her to continue to be extremely present and make several announcements. She will need to demonstrate again and again that she isn't simply a new face, but a new force within the party, heading in a new direction. But that's easier said than done.
0: We were just talking with Kelly Burke there, the official languages commissioner, about Bill 8. Ultimately, as you mentioned, they're not being adopted, but that anxiety and sort of where we're headed and where some of these language issues were headed. And of course, you know, we're seeing that similarity. The CAQ and the PQ have talked about, you know, the protections that they want to offer. So some similarities, at least there, policy-wise. But you've also got, you know, in the mix, Québec solidaire here, they've got a huge task ahead. Yeah. I mean, we've got, you know, lots of people at the table here. What are you hearing from the party and what it's doing?
1: Well, former QS legislative leader Gabriel Nadeau-Dubois said in an interview that, like a few days ago, that he didn't want things to end that way. He wanted to bring his party to the upper level, getting it closer to form one day the government, the Quebec government. He couldn't achieve his goal due to internal fights. QS is constantly talking about issues that do matter the most to Quebecers, the rising cost of living, the housing crisis, conjugal violence. I asked Ruba Gazal how come it doesn't allow her party to make gains in opinion polls, and here's her answer.
3: Quebecers didn't say their last word about the election. This will happen during the election. Now they are listening. So it's not true to say that it's not working. I believe in what Quebec Solidaire is offering. We offer gains for people, even if we are in the opposition with 11 MNAs. Imagine in a government, we will make the surprise. At the end, it will work. You will see. Just watch us.
1: So we'll see.
0: So this week, of course, we're talking about this last Fréchette government cabinet meeting in person before the summer holiday.
1: Yes, Quebec and leaders, the Quebec Liberal Party will, Charles Milliard will also announce his party's plan to protect the French language. That should happen in Montreal later this week. So you'll still have plenty of action this week. And I don't think MNAs, outgoing MNAs, and also candidates, leaders will stop. The pace will be extremely fast. Of course, it will be a crescendo in August, but it's not going to be a calm summer.
0: And do you have a sense of when things might kick off, when this election campaign will be called?
1: Well, the latest that this election campaign can start under the law is on August 29.
0: All right. Well, we'll be looking forward to those dates. I'm sure you'll have lots to cover and talk about until then. Ketsy, really appreciate you taking the time this morning. Merci.
1: My pleasure.
0: That is Ketsy Sene. She is our National Assembly correspondent. And as she talked about there, those set limit dates when it comes to elections. So we can expect that in the pipeline at some time over the coming months and weeks. I should say over the coming weeks. We're almost summer, folks. It's almost there. August, we're, you know, already, what, mid-June at this point? It's not too far away. It's coming up now to 10 minutes to 8 o'clock on this Monday morning, June the 15th. I'm Peter Tardzi in the host chair this morning. I want to remind our listeners, if there's anything that you heard on the program that you want to talk about, you've got a comment, or perhaps you've got an idea or reflection or something happening in your community you want us to touch on, you want us to reflect, please reach out. Whether it's about this conversation I just had with Ketsy or earlier with Kelly Burke, their official languages commissioner, or perhaps, as I mentioned, the community event you think we should be covering. Maybe you want to send us a picture of your dog, your garden's in full bloom, you're picking up ripe tomatoes. Please reach out wherever you are across the province, even outside of Quebec. I know we've got some listeners there. I'm thrilled we get some text messages sometime there out in the U.S., actually, down and around the Tampa area. So we love to hear from our listeners. 418-573-9880, 418-573-9880 is our texting line. It's time now for a look at sports. Here's Scott Regier.
4: The Carolina Hurricanes are this season's Stanley Cup champions. They beat Vegas 3-0 last night, claiming the title in six games. 37-year-old Hurricanes captain Jordan Staal won the Conn Smythe Trophy as the playoff MVP and shared these comments.
5: Me and Eric were talking about it on the ice already. The plan was to do it together, you know, obviously, and it didn't work out. But especially now, happy I stuck around. I believed in the culture. I believed in what we were trying to

0: both. In other matches, Germany crushed Curaçao 7-1, Ivory Coast upset Ecuador 1-0, and Japan and the Netherlands played to a 2-2 draw. There are four more matches today, including Belgium and Egypt playing in Seattle, Iran squaring off with New Zealand in Los Angeles, Spain and Cape Verde from Atlanta, and Saudi Arabia faces Uruguay in Miami. That's sports. I'm Scott Rieger.
1: Thanks, Scott.

0: Well, we talked about it lots on the program this morning, this deal, U.S. President Donald Trump saying he's reached a deal to end the war in Iran. Details are still emerging, but Trump says the deal will be signed on Friday, that the key shipping link to the Strait of Hormuz will reopen. But if a deal is made, how quickly might global energy markets get back to normal? The CBC's senior business correspondent Peter Armstrong is trying to answer that question in his weekly newsletter out this morning.
1: In a way, getting a deal to end the war in Iran is the easy part. Getting that deal to stick, that's the challenge. And amid that challenge comes the logistical nightmare of restoring global energy flows. Because it's not like you can just flip a switch and get back to global energy markets back to normal. This whole thing has been unprecedented. I don't know, that word almost doesn't even cover it. Before all this started, remember, about 20 million barrels of oil shipped through the Strait of Hormuz every single day. Today marks 107 days since that strait effectively closed. And yes, some tankers have made it out. But there is this giant gaping hole in global energy markets. And simply opening the shipping lane, that's just the beginning. Production has collapsed. Entire facilities in the Gulf area were damaged. Some were destroyed outright and will take years to rebuild. Rebuilding any of it is going to be a long and it's going to be an incredibly expensive venture. Restarting production is this incredibly tricky maneuver at the best of times. These are not the best of times. And then there's all the ships. As many as 1,500 vessels have been trapped inside the Persian Gulf. Many of them are going to need repairs and at least some maintenance, if only to deal with the 3.5 months of barnacles that have built up. But getting the ships out, even that's not enough. What you need are the empty ships going in. And they've all left in search of oil that's actually available somewhere. So those tankers are going to need to reroute to get back, which also takes an awful lot of time. Remember, an oil tanker zooms over the world's oceans at about the same speed as a bicycle. Let me repeat that. Those oil tankers move at about the same speed as a bicycle. And the last ships that got out of the Persian Gulf before the war started, those took weeks to arrive at their furthest flung destinations in Korea and Japan. So even if this deal sticks, even if the Strait of Hormuz does reopen and shipping companies decide to deem it safe, and even once the oil production at least starts to get rolling again, it's going to be a long time before we start inching our way back towards anything even approximating normal. The CEO of Shell said last week that he thinks it will take, and this is a quote, it will take close to a year, if not longer, before the market finds any kind of equilibrium again. Now, that quest for equilibrium is going to be one of the biggest stories that our business unit is going to be following this week. You can follow along with that work at our website, cbcnews.ca. You can also find my newsletter there, or you can find that at cbc.ca/mindyourbusiness. Every Monday morning, I write about these issues, and I really try to focus on you and how all of this changes your life. So sign up at the website and get involved in the conversation.
0: That was the CBC's senior business correspondent, Peter Armstrong. Time now for a tune. We've got a bit of a theme today, talking lots about soccer and the World Cup, and this tune's sure to score right into it. Here's Showtime, BBC's singer-songwriter, Tyler Shaw.

0: BC's Tyler Shaw there with a track called Showtime. Who are you rooting for at the World Cup? Let us know. 418-573-9880. You're watching the games. Who are you rooting for? Let us know. Incredible game yesterday between Netherlands and Japan. Just a one goal, two goals kind of game. Japan coming back every single time. Incredible 2-2 nil. If you haven't seen the replay, definitely go check it out. The news is coming up next.
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4: Yana no is pizza out in house CBC, Egotch a bit meg winchkag, Nanako the Baj Munchbed or Nan and Dedeje, EUC Shoshubiko, Nanako Gate, Dajumanochke, Magnanako, 8 tax Nagamon, Ketchgoya, which seat him higweg, Tumwagan cheese and Tanhawa, Yumuya Bichke, Nadu seat Morganchkent and how, Ajibopatkun meg, Takapchen again.
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Women G Minor Sports, annual golf benefit. You mean to stay in the show, but to discuss it, how they hit that. No. In my go on, gosh, on G.Totka, one hole in one, Hagen Ford F-150, Jout Wagno, who Debenask, Campbell Ford, Hagen Jabit Snatch, Neon Debenask. Min he got this one, he best score, longest drive, mean closest to the pin. Betsy.mark at womenG.ca, Hagen J. Shimson, he's a gui. Nando Saitamoga. Game Aguji Usinit Such, Women G Youth Department, Hagonjajin Shum Nosh Bike Shabba Gesha Shabin Bita Jagna by Bam Shkach Canoe Expedition, Bike Stop, at the Discossidab Shkubis and Behemi Shnoni Shop. At the Discossich, I have Yeda Jigui, Bitas and Husna. Game Ag, Yeda Get Nogun Gohajin Domak and Tquina. 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Game of the Dessa was Skagenish, Hagonjun G Magazine end of the same magical BSO, Minhi Chitok in the Abnuzaska Dukshe, Minchitok, Hagonjun G Bambita G Marine Region Wildlife Board. 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How much? Amji was Skagenish Cultural and Tourism Department. Naya, it's Nishno Nisha, but the Giscosicha. Ayugja, Bembitago, we tell Sunanuich, how good Nisha Shaja Chibesh get the Chibitano. Leona was Skichan, how good Bembita. Aku residential school garden, get to the Gnode, that's right, was Skagenish, or they that's a Camp Hesterville, how good I Musha, I have some, and we. September we saw Nana no behind that to discuss that. The nation Namaska Hagonja G since such a bitage pride walk ago G Aptosha Nisha but to discuss that. Came out of the Namaska Hidatsa Yabishga was since such a bitage canoe brigade. Hago Yamaji Shaja Jip Maji Jaganishno bike shop to discuss each other Namaska. They that's an old fact, old Namaska Gishamach Hago Nishum do not to discuss each other. Brittany Moore, how Jajim and Jajimson Hamak, Brit, Jajimson Hamak with a B more at Namaska.ca. 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
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Which we welcome, how goes that the World Elder Abuse Awareness Day? How go and not just be touch your message, which we welcome, which I tell you, jump touch back, shall be to with the students in his album. Gosh, can I get you? Just my knowledge, I got to go up the Jishika Jagun's cultural department, Ben Bittash, by this freezer of the Meganos get and that's a digital art that I'm sending him up, Mikich. 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
1: Waja Samuel.
2: Waja.
1: It's good to be with you, and how are you dating? How are you going to be scared about it? We just need to get by it. How sneeze out? What did you give? I can update it, and then how got scratched every sheet and I got social media. I can update it. And how are you dating? How are you going
2: I think it's not that simple in the dating ni me waiting there because nana khud goyo hai skawi nagit stano naga because for me ni as I'm speaking as a father ska nagit tagno jinji jo sni jo nuts ka tande he speed navigate do nga and you got the gas the beach ka guys nga dignit and I think us as parents need to do a better job at the keeping track of what our children are getting up to, what they're doing and stuff like that. And my biggest issue, Gani, I don't think it's that they're misusing their social media platforms. My biggest concern is the safety of our children because Taozwenji, you know, nasi ditak shudonga, new wasehe window attack or hadonka, nga jidenga, but kaihe. With AI and everything, deep fake technology, nas yaimin to how to make sure that our children are talking to the right people and not just random people on the internet gang. I don't think we should stop them because most of Skatska's conductors that somehow did you beat every who don't and use like their internet platforms and whatnot. I think it's about us keeping them safe. What I think specifically is the youth deserve a platform that so that they can speak on these type of concerns. I run a show called Youthcast, and that's concerning the youth. I don't think it's as simple as mugis to pogno don di jabet tadon you got gastebuits kaisinga degnits. They do deserve their voice heard on this subject matters because this does concern them specifically. That's a big question. I guess some of the biggest positives are they get to keep in touch with family and friends. Again, it goes back to they can have their voice heard and how Yao's platforms what their concerns are. So I think those are the biggest positives and how it gives them a nice escape from reality.
1: I get we I have
2: Yes, there's predators it's hard to keep track of when all we need to do is learn how to keep them safe. It goes back to that.
1: Ek aiwi ai he uge ga tska stebu shidn ga social media gan optig no da. So deite na zi a eo tnukki ba I yun uge ba mag e yun o sniz uge ba. Nyu ga didi sa tstan masud I no ito nyo o stra gan yo ei deite ki ba didi si abastad nyo a tska stebu shid mach gan de eo tam higud gi ba.
2: Oh yes, tikin gan he. There should be more regulated skajidu degno nyo hai he. And I get stagnant, especially in schools. I think that's where people's biggest problem is that in schools, you have it stagnant. You have to distract the kids.
1: Mhm. I guess
2: it could go both ways, but at the same time, if they do put those restrictions on, so I feel it's all about balance, scale. It's a hard thing to balance.
1: Mhm. Tane mai chiji togi ba hai he usnizo kya wi ga he magam ni chigma gangi dan ga ai he jeji sha shit ko di ba do shi mega ga mus jeji sha tsugmuit na ha ets ka ste wi shit.
2: Well, that's a big question because I he I get na ha um shi ta we he jigmo don ji usnizo tska. But I he yan ga ga ji ai he That's a bigger question because what I would suggest is
1: technology.
2: This is a good question. This is a really good question because age restrictions on certain websites. I was thinking people would have to take pictures of their IDs to show them, but at the same time, our information out there in some random database, information on the databases. So it's kind of it's almost a black and white question. That's it's hard to answer, but in my thoughts.
1: That
2: bill that they're trying to pass. It almost feels like a platform to express what they're feeling, to tell what they're their thoughts are on any of these matters, because this does directly affect them. It's pointed directly at them.
0: Pascal Ardua, Quebec City Festival.

0: Bog Mago, CBC de Bajmon.
1: Nishtim at the Bajmon, Hagwanchochi Hode, that's like a Habitsij Assembly of First Nations Hode, that's a Quebec Gamag Labrador, with the Chiefs Pierre Jurupi, that's a Egne Gando, he image Gahania, Hacha, Hodaka, Bimbi Technology and Economic Gamag Academic Institutions. 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
1: 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pitch, and I think that's against Tunanuich, the Europe, European Parliament. Oh, good night, Danny Pink, we had got, and she mew Betoaganuich got. Oko mean the Bajmon Nogodoshop, Nogodoshop, it's a posuch. I'm going to dig in and not say Maganuich, I got Guiscochi to the dog, good night, Daganuich, Magania got a chicken up, Majoy, he cheats, gonna siege, Kemagania got weeps, we best took sure Kemagania got Arabs kissing the Daganuich, for they does a Montreal North H and he nash get to do it. Oko Magasha should have niche and he got. Nagodasha when and say Magnus Nishin him as in Higan Hagunjay to Tagnosha the best Gonzalez Nash. Hauk Cassandra Exumi, Hago General Coordinator, I love to see the hot stage Hootstock, Haukunji,
3: We cannot say that we're shocked. Those stories are happening every day. We want to make sure that the police officer who are accused of doing those things are not going back to their office, to their normal job, or to another neighborhood in Montreal.
1: It's the North American Caribou Workshop. Who they does a yellow knife? Mitchad got my huge pet Genji with them. Nanako got the watch each. How can keep our JMO here? I didn't have to get my god and that shit. Get Jagot shall we be taking us? How can I miss any income? How could Brad Woodworth, our college said that, but see, do they that's the Baisha Jesse National Northwest Territories?
4: Caribou are ecologically and culturally very important across the circumpolar areas, and we are in a time in the world of uncertainty, whether it's geopolitical, environmental, economically. I think often environmental issues get pushed a bit to the side in those sorts of times of uncertainty. So I think now it's very important to be coming together to discuss and share and listen and learn from one another about issues facing caribou so we can hopefully have thriving and healthy populations.
1: We are going to go to the house. We are going to go to the house. 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
2: what your Lyle
3: Oh yeah.
2: Jiggy, how are we then? It's a gun goshness. It's data which Hagen Gaja Duck Danda Gaja Shigan Jadita Ga Huan Hagen Code of Conduct Dana, not sure that he that's it, which she don't jigga. I shagan up my notes with that such.
3: Yeah,
2: what's your
3: Jadga
2: on Monday?
3: Nishtunga Uga, a code of conduct is in a Dutch, Uga Oshkaja, we shone the guy, then the Uga, Ganamaja, Gio, Daxud. Ashka, Washkid, JMO, Diganogia, and Kega, Ishnashkaja, G, and Skomajga, and G guys, board of directors, the G Dugnija, and a code of conduct. My guy, code of conduct, Each guy is not here. We show this guy the data again. Service points. I got guy, code of conduct. Code of conduct in the data and maintaining a safe environment and respectful we watch that much.
2: Ugye meg ott a hegent knaptemen hívison hegem szedet, gyíts, de a hegen dajtak, és mint gón, mert gyint kuin kéme gónia, a gyíjjavic, de duan a gyíjak, hogy hova jó weapon szén a nagy. 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
3: Szerintem a gón, a gón, a gón, a gón, a get most of the time by then OJ get about get it gone Shabiz got at the Majibiz got it.
2: Gemma Jim Snado, Hagen Gahanji, Doug Such, Gemma Gonia, Wajoja, Wajo Gutch, General Zeta Chagania, quiet hours each that's gone in Najiji Waita Nab, she said, and then how gosh she shumgit.
3: Oh, quite hours, you know, you chart that one and I got a bit rich that one because that's going to go to the next one. I bet you had and I got to the judge and I got to go much of my jail and I don't know. I'm going to judge I was a jar. Yeah, I got a guy but she was on I need to go to the guy. I was it. I got a guy so it's smart and I quite hours I did it.
2: Kéme gud gá sétan a csavas kétsi út gá gubegis szít a csajóan gá adolt éted a csajó kibán edu éteg szüggyi mint gá gá mint góni on de hajt csúna báu gó mogocs dana meg gyadud meg gá gá gá gá gá gá gá gá gá gá gá gá gá gá gá gá gá gá gá gá gá gá gá gá gá gá gá gá gá gá gá gá gá gá gá gá gá gá gá gá gá gá
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2: Dan how mag jim shi do do ga ho an big up the cow yeah we show on
3: much go ha nga a big up the cow and be show on you at the rich ga nish nung ga ji im ha gna de ga must have first warning de ji me no to and um guy na si some of the agonies ne ga da ne di do go na on and ne ma ga ish na ne ga ga on de ji ste ga de ji Jadi macam tadi ya, kalau nak betik yang macam, memangnya tu gaya macam jadi bermihat on the charters. Atukan, sesuka
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2: gaji
3: services.
2: So, uang macam jauh yaitu kau dan how an dan dah cakap dua ni cuy, kau agak whisky tich.
3: security guardish tum na chikat nya wae of then watch that nya nega musin hige na report and as common another speech au jiga nya na or community workers or social cannot that mean na coordinators cannot that chicken joy that the hoga then he should bag neat now you
2: mhm Again, my good jiga, which she don't know what that's going to need security each company, got a G, that you have a cheese, that good gum, that you have a teaching to Espresso Hotel. Giao Janji got security and Giga, Nagdaima Joyo, Jaji Saitish got done how a day to meet you, okay, McDonald, how at stage was go, I ache trauma. Again, go, we should go to that Giaoja, cultural sensitivity training. How can you security?
3: What call it? I help board a squad member, I can training online or in person. So, Ashumana with my guest and I acknowledge in training. So, and what's to do and then I'm never checking lunch and either and the manager yeah net training so I can get excited to go down how the then I got what stock you know that
2: in G I guess security in the Yeoman
3: hey I saw on I have a chief study you
2: oh good that got this and you go we should go to them Lyle I'm going to go now how we in match
1: Paiko, nagmosiun, nagmoso, ami yut mach hai etsu tsesh. Hauku, ai snabi, haiku ni aika uich, haiku da hi hanagum da TJ shop, kemag and Jesus. We have nagmun lom, rise.

0: sports.
1: 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Ispital Jagni go high chow yopskadoch kimagumingo and Madonna's go American League. How conjugate a good shito chai Toronto Nia Jio Chagin go such as Chicago and now Gio. Over time Jimada Tabin Jagunji Magajnika Nata J Toronto Nia go Yopskad Nanwich. Would you mean Iskoshka Madwitch go out of Shangu to hand WNBA? Minus the Canadian Elite Basketball League, and I'm not Haganish Winnipeg. I pick on the Dutton Lingish Shirjago, good church, Calgary, and I'm the noon in an hour shop by GIO. Who might be World Cup, Jadich Gadnano, Jonas Jamadono, Oduksha, Hoggle Group, Group Stage. Would they dash a Seattle, have Belgium, get good church, Egypt, Nishi Shibija, I mean, the Hitch Inglewood, California, Iran, get good church, New Zealand, Bexta Shibija, Mino Group H, of the Atlantic, get Madoch, Spain, get good church. Cape Verde. Oh, good job that you should get. Although in Miami, Jamadoj, Saudi Arabia, I can make Uruguay. Look at us, Isha, be your jam. Umaguin Maskno, Kemagish, good day, not technology, go outside touch, shall we touch? Missa Nigansh, the low risk, Missa, Miss Nata, Missa, go USC, my Satan, go Jawita, Jabako, just see. Elk, Magamishti, Chinskum, the Nan, Badjip, Shitstamagun, Shkalk, Kemagan, Skumach, Samuel, Wapach, Samuel McLeod, Gail Cox, Genu Javitsimagan, Cheryl, Wapachi, Nan, oh, not Nan, I'm singing Gamika, Jamie Little, Gail Nutsukosimag, Alex Leclair, Go just with Japshitstamag, you the Bajwon, Napta, Shkaja. Good morning, Georgia, I'm not neat, tearing stuff.

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1: If there is a pop star poised to make the album of the summer, that is Olivia Rodrigo. Her new record is called You Seem Pretty Sad for a Girl So In Love. 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
0: 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The CBC News is next. Coming up in an hour, it's Q.
3: Okay, so imagine it's the 1880s. You're sneaking into an insane asylum, and you realize a lot of people there aren't insane at all. That's what the journalist Nellie Bly did. The Canadian playwright Hannah Moscovich will tell you why Nellie Bly did that and why it's the perfect story for an opera.
4: This is CBC News. Good morning. It is 9 o'clock. I'm Sean Lyons with your CBC News from Montreal. Montreal's police chief, Fadi Daguerre, is repeating his vow to get to the bottom of what happened in the Montreal's Station 39 precinct and to prevent the kind of behavior alleged there from happening again while rebuilding community trust. The word came out at the end of last week that 16 officers are under investigation, some of them suspended, two of them possibly facing criminal charges for alleged coordinated racist behavior targeting members of the Black and Arab communities. Chief Daguerre says despite efforts to improve training and to weed out bad actors, clearly more needs to be done.
5: In the last 3 years and a half since I've been the chief, we hired over 1,000 employees, over 1,000 recruits. In those 1,000 recruits, if we have some of them that are part of this group, well, it's a little percentage, 1-2%. They made a really bad damage. We're going to be looking into it. This is the question. How come being well-trained, they turn out this way? Is this something that they have in themselves that we didn't detect before?
4: Meanwhile, the mayor of Montreal North is urging people to come forward if they see any hateful or racist treatment and receive that treatment. It comes after the 16 officers were placed under investigation last week. Community members continuing to react. Jenna Bedoso reports.
6: Il y a beaucoup de frustration, puis je le comprends.
7: Tears streamed down Christine Black's face as she described the harm some of her borough's racialized residents allegedly faced at the hand of police. Montreal North Mayor says the situation doesn't define her community, but it still hurts.
6: On travaille tellement fort.
7: We work so hard to build up this community and improve living conditions for our residents, but it feels like we're moving backwards, she says. 16 officers out of her local unit, Station 39, are under investigation for allegedly carrying out racist acts during police stops. Sources allege that tickets were issued to citizens simply because of their ethnic background.
8: I cannot say that I'm shocked.
7: Cassandra Exumé is a general coordinator at Hoodstock, a Montreal North organization fighting against police brutality. She says the investigation is a good first step, but it shouldn't end there.
8: And we want to make sure that the police officer who are accused of doing those things are not going back to their office, to their normal job, or to another neighborhood in Montreal.
7: Exumé will be at a protest held on Monday in Montreal North to denounce the officer's actions. She says it'll be an opportunity for racialized people in the area to tell their stories and be heard. Jenna Bedoso, CBC News, Montreal.
4: And finally, there's a new option for people in the Montreal area looking to fly to other Canadian destinations. The Montreal Metropolitan Airport in Saint-Hubert, the Met, opens this morning. In fact, the first flight to Halifax is due to leave at this hour. It's got 9 gates. It'll serve as domestic flights operated by Porter and Pascan. For example, again, the first flight's out today. Halifax, also Magdalen Islands, Vancouver, Toronto, St. John's amongst the destinations. Up to 1 million passengers are expected to use the facilities rather in its first year. That number could increase to 4 million by 2029. There's also a shuttle to get from the Longueuil Metro Station. And that was your CBC News. It's 3.5 minutes now after 9 o'clock. Let's get back down onto the roads and out of the sky. Lita Poulsen is back in with another look at our traffic this morning.
9: And I was actually just looking at that shuttle, the RTL shuttle that leaves from the Longueuil Metro Station and takes you to the Montreal Metropolitan Airport smoothly and was working very well this morning. And we have another shuttle that will be starting up, a summer bus. The 8:15 will start up on Wednesday and take you from the Sources REM station right to the Trudeau Airport within down Sources and head down Cardinal, and as apparently is very effective. Right now, we do have a big accident, though, through the eastbound to Carey interchange. That's affecting the Metropolitan westbound. It's backing up through to the Saint-Laurent area and the eastbound side to Côte-Vertue as everybody tries to get onto the to Carey south. If you need the REM this morning, it's in great shape. So are the EXO commuter trains. Flawless. A flawless morning in the metro stations, too.
4: Thank you very much, Lita Poulsen. To the weather now, Montreal into the Laurentians. A mix of sun and cloud. Chance of showers this afternoon across the region. Highs from 19 to 21 degrees today. Showers ending this morning, then a mix of sun and cloud with showers in Sherbrooke with a high of 20 degrees. And a mix of sun and cloud. Chance of showers in Quebec City with a high of 22. Showers in Gaspé and 14, and mainly cloudy with showers in Val-d'Or and 18 degrees for our high.
10: Hello, I'm Matt Galloway, and you're listening to The Current. As you've been hearing, the United States and Iran have reached an agreement to end nearly 4 months of fighting. Thousands of people have been killed, the global economy has been rocked by the closure of the Strait of Hormuz, and this deal reportedly includes a 60-day ceasefire and is set to be formally signed this Friday in Switzerland. But key issues, including Iran's nuclear program, will not be discussed until the next round of negotiations. Greg Karlstrom is the Middle East correspondent for The Economist. He's in Dubai. Greg, good morning.
11: Thanks for having me.
10: The text of this agreement has not been released yet, but at this point, what do we know about what's in it?
11: Well, you're right. We haven't seen it. We won't see it until this is signed on Friday. But my understanding of it from speaking to people earlier today who were involved in the talks, it's broadly similar to what has been reported in the media in the past few weeks. It begins with the Strait of Hormuz reopening. That is meant to happen within 30 days, the U.S. and Iran both lifting their blockades of the strait. They will also start 60 days of negotiations over a more comprehensive deal that addresses Iran's nuclear program and other issues. Iran would get some upfront sanctions relief as part of this initial agreement, perhaps a waiver on sanctions around its oil exports, for example. But that's it. It's very light on detail. So what happens to Iran's stockpile of highly enriched uranium? Will it receive long-term sanctions relief from the U.S., all of these sorts of questions are deferred for this next round of negotiations.
10: Let me ask you about the Strait of Hormuz, which has been the subject of global attention in part because of the global oil supply that has been choked off by the closure of that strait. Donald Trump posted yesterday on social media, "Ships of the world, start your engines. Let the oil flow." You posted on social media, "Not to be a party pooper, but let's remember that on the 8th of April, Trump announced a ceasefire subject to the complete, immediate, and safe opening of Hormuz, which never happened." So what do we know about how soon ships will start moving through that waterway?
11: It's meant to happen, again, within a month. I think it will take a little bit of time to make sure that the strait is indeed safe, that whatever mines Iran placed there during the war have been removed. Now, once that happens, you have a backlog of ships waiting inside of the Gulf that have been stranded there for months that will start making their way for the exits. You have among them, I think, around 60 oil tankers laden with crude. So that will bring some relief for global energy markets once those commodities start flowing in the next few weeks. But then we get to this more long-term question of, is this really the end of the war? Will the U.S. and Iran actually get to this final agreement in 60 days? Or is there a possibility of the deal collapsing? And I think if there's any fear around that, then you might have shipping companies, for example, that are reluctant to send new tankers into the Gulf, lest the ceasefire collapse while they're there, and then those ships wind up getting stuck on the other side of the strait. So I think for at least some commercial actors involved in the energy business and the shipping business, they might take a wait and see approach, at least at the beginning, to make sure that this deal is really going to hold.
10: And do we have any sense as to who will actually control the strait? Again, this has been the subject of great discussion and negotiation. The Iranian leadership has said that we will control this and that we will impose tolls. And Donald Trump has said that that's not acceptable. Other parts, other members of the community in that region have also expressed concern about this. Who is actually in control of this vital waterway?
11: And again, we won't know until we see the text of the agreement and until we see what actually happens in the real world. Trump is saying there won't be tolls. The Iranians are saying there will be some sort of new arrangement in the Strait of Hormuz. I've always been skeptical that this tolling idea was going to work in peacetime, because this is not solely an Iranian strait. It's a strait that is shared between Iran and Oman. And what we've seen, in fact, in recent weeks is that even though Iran insists on limiting passage through its side of the strait, we've seen a trickle of ships start to use the Omani side of it. Now, with the war over, or at least paused, Iran presumably will no longer threaten to attack ships that sail through the Strait of Hormuz. And so you would imagine anyone who doesn't want to pay a toll can just use the Omani side of the waterway and sail on out. So we'll see how much of this talk from Iran in recent months about tolling may just have been bluster, because again, I don't think it's workable once the war ends.
10: Again, understanding that we don't know the details because we have yet to see the signed agreement. What is your sense as to what happens with Iran's nuclear stockpile? Again, there was, and it's not just in this iteration of the war, though, is the attack, in the summer, essentially, which was about obliterating Iran's ability to make nuclear weapons. That did not happen. There is still this stockpile. There have been suggestions that perhaps the United States would go in and try and remove that. That didn't happen. But what do we know about what's going to go on with that stockpile in future?
11: And Trump has been insisting for months now that the war would have to end with Iran handing over that stockpile to the United States. And that's something that Iran consistently refused to do. Their counteroffer was that they would be willing to dilute this highly enriched uranium to a lower level of purity, but they wanted to keep it inside of Iran. My understanding is the Americans have relented on this point. They're not insisting that it be shipped to the U.S. anymore. So in these follow-up talks over the next few months, it will not just be the U.S. and Iran negotiating. The plan is to bring in the IAEA, the U.N.'s nuclear watchdog, and they're going to presumably have some input into what happens with that uranium stockpile. You can dilute it inside the country. You could also perhaps export it to a third country, not the United States, but China, for example, would have the capabilities to deal with that. So they still need to negotiate that point. And then there are all sorts of other questions around, will Iran be allowed to have any enrichment capacity at all for uranium? What happens to the existing nuclear facilities that it has, including the ones that were damaged in the war last summer? We just don't know the answer yet. And I suspect that is going to be the subject of very long negotiations that will drag on for considerably more than 60 days.
10: Israel has not been party to the Trump administration's negotiations with Iran. Yesterday, Israel bombed Beirut, the capital of Lebanon. The country was rebuked by the United States for doing that. In an interview with the New York Times yesterday, Donald Trump called the Israeli Prime Minister Benjamin Netanyahu a very difficult guy. What do we know about what Netanyahu thinks of this deal?
11: He is not happy about it, to say the least. I think Israel, for a couple of reasons, is unhappy about developments between the U.S. and Iran. The first of which is Israel has long insisted that any deal between the two should not just address Iran's nuclear program, but it should address Iran's missile arsenal, its support for militias in the region like Hezbollah. Those issues are not going to feature in the final deal. They're not mentioned in this interim deal, and they're probably not going to appear in the final one either. So from the Israeli perspective, this is not a good deal. This doesn't address some of their most pressing security concerns. Then there's the question of Lebanon, and again, we need to see the exact wording. What I'm told is that it's quite vague in this initial deal. It says It is meant to bring a permanent end to all of the wars in the region, including Israel's war in Lebanon, but it doesn't explicitly say that Israel will need to withdraw from territory that it's occupying in South Lebanon. So the question is, does Donald Trump insist on that? If he does not, it's very hard to see how you get a durable ceasefire between Israel and Hezbollah if they continue to occupy parts of South Lebanon. But if Trump were to insist on that, it's obviously a humiliation for the Netanyahu government, which is then being dictated to by the Americans. So the view in Israel is quite negative, both on the narrow agreement with Iran and then its broader implications for Israel's war in Lebanon as well.
10: Let me just ask you this finally in the last couple of minutes that we have. You had almost 4 months of war, thousands of people killed, the global economy roiled. You have Iran still in the grips of the Revolutionary Guard. The regime change that people talked about as this started never happened. What was this about? And what was actually achieved, do you think?
11: Very little. I don't think there are any winners. If this is indeed how the war ends, I don't think there are any winners. Israel, we've discussed how from their perspective, this isn't a good outcome. For America, you go back to day one of the war, Donald Trump was talking about regime change. He was promising Iranians, the hour of your freedom is at hand. That's what he said in his first speech announcing the war. Now he's making a deal with that same regime that he sought to overthrow. And as you say, it's a more aggressive, assertive version of that regime with the Revolutionary Guards in charge. So America can't point to that as a success. It also doesn't have a nuclear deal in hand yet. The war for now is going to end with Iran still in control of that uranium stockpile. So it's very hard to point to tangible accomplishments on the American side. Now, for Iran, I'm sure we're going to hear a narrative of victory in the coming days, and rightly so to some extent. They have fought two conventionally superior powers to a stalemate, and that's not nothing. But I don't think the Iranian people are going to see this as much of a victory. I think they're exhausted after two wars in the past year, after many, many years of economic crisis. And they are governed by a regime that really has lost a lot of legitimacy. So unless Iran finds a way to translate its sort of tactical successes in this conflict into a more far-reaching agreement that grants them significant sanctions relief, all of the problems that they had before the war, this crisis of legitimacy, this economic crisis that forced them to massacre thousands of protesters earlier this year when people took the streets to protest over the economic situation, all of those problems remain intact for Iran. And so I don't think it looks like much of a victory either from the Iranian perspective.
10: Greg, it's good to speak with you as always. Thank you very much for this.
11: Thank you.
10: Greg Karlstrom is the Middle East correspondent for The Economist. He was in Dubai.

0: This is The Current. My name is Matt Galloway. You know, the White House lawn has seen a lot of history, but perhaps nothing quite like what happened last night.
1: Welcome to UFC Freedom 250. Here is the President of the United States of America, Donald J. Trump.

0: U.S. President Donald Trump celebrated his 80th birthday yesterday by hosting an Ultimate Fighting Championship event on the South Lawn of the White House. The event was also part of the celebrations for the 250th birthday of the United States of America. The weigh-in for the fighters on Saturday was at the Lincoln Memorial. Then the big event last night, 7 fights, 4,000 guests. The event cost $60 million U.S., brought tens of thousands of spectators to Washington. On social media, Donald Trump said that it was one of the most exciting days in the history of our fabled White House. Also took a shot at the weather forecasters because it was supposed to rain and then it didn't. And he said, so much for weather forecasting. Luke Thomas is a combat sports analyst and host of the podcast Morning Combat. It focuses on mixed martial arts and boxing. He is in Washington, D.C. Luke, good morning.
1: Good morning. Thank you for having me.
0: A cage match on the front lawn of the White House. Describe the scene last night.
1: If you're a UFC fan, or maybe even if you're not, this was a giant spectacle in ways even unusual for the dominant brand in mixed martial arts, as you indicated, on the South Lawn, and then just south of that at the Ellipse, which, by the way, was the famous location of where Donald Trump gave his January 6th speech. Mm-hmm. But putting that to the side, they erected this giant, they called it a claw, but I think of it as this giant apparatus under which everyone could sit, and they invoked every kind of element of the state, particularly the military ends of the state, to both promote the event itself, to both promote a certain degree of atmospherics. They had a flyover with planes. They had Medal of Honor winners. They had the president's own, which is the Marine Corps band that plays there cage side in order to be able to provide, you know, an initial degree of atmospherics. It was unlike, I think, anything I've seen in two decades of covering mixed martial arts. And I think for most observers and historical observers of what happens on the White House lawn, this is also, I mean, typically this is a place that hosts the Easter egg roll, not anything related to this combination of the celebration of militarism. And I'm going to argue something approximating fascistic power and then cage fighting in conjunction with that.
0: Can you accept, you've hinted at this, but what was going through your mind, not just with this fight, as I mentioned, the weigh-in was at the Lincoln Memorial on Saturday.
1: Yeah, and as a longtime Washington, D.C. resident, this is a particular point that deserves to be noted. I have lived here on and off, but for a long time, since the 1980s, and I've just never seen an administration decide that essentially the sacred architecture of the public belongs to them in this particular way, and I'm sure you're very aware of it. They painted the bottom of the reflecting pool in a very sketchy way, tried to put his name on the Kennedy Center, took over the East Potomac Golf Course. I mean, I could go on and on, but this would be another sort of example. I mean, just for folks who don't understand this memorial, I one time took my dogs for a walk over there, and they were barking at a squirrel, and I know this is a prosaic example, but please hear me out. There were people who work at the Lincoln Memorial who were asking me to observe a greater degree of silence, because that's the solemnity that goes with it. It just turns the sacred architecture of the people into set pieces for a for-profit private company's entertainment.
0: You have said that UFC and Donald Trump have been dating for years and that this event was merely the wedding. How did this relationship between the U.S. president and UFC start?
1: It is true that when Dana White and his partners purchased UFC from the previous owners at that time, circa 2001, that two of the first early shows that they had there under the new ownership happened at Trump's casinos in New Jersey. And what they have tried to tell the public is that since that day, they've been fast friends and everything has gone smoothly, which is simply just not the case. The two were rivals, essentially, in 2009. But in 2016, Dana White speaks of the Republican National Convention. But really, that's not even it. The real answer is January 6th. After January 6th, Dana White helped Donald Trump launder his reputation after he verifiably, and this is not even debatable, tried to use a fake elector scheme to steal a presidential election. But then he kept showing up to UFC events in 2022 and 2023. And as you saw last night, for folks who watched, it was kind of like that. He gets a walkout. It's rapturous. Yes, this one was even more heightened than that, obviously, because they're at the White House. But it's the same kind of propagandistic element that made him look pretty good. And folks might want to ask, what's the value of that? The value is, look what they got rewarded with last night. It's that combination of power that you're watching here.
0: Dana White is the president of UFC, and he was on NPR last month. And the host, Steve Inskeep, asked him if there was something about the Ultimate Fighting Championship that represented Donald Trump's view of America and the world. Have a listen to what Dana White said.
2: Trump is one of the toughest, most resilient human beings that I've ever met in my life. The most. I don't know anybody. And I've been in the fight business since I was 19 years old. He's the toughest, most resilient guy I've ever met, by far.
3: And does this represent his idea?
2: I think fighting, I think sports does. I think the will to win, the will to overcome, the will to, you know, he has every ounce of that plus some, even at 80 years old.
0: Luke, how do you understand that?
1: As nonsensical. Listen, you can paste on top of MMA any kind of narrative you want. You want to paste on top of MMA that narrative? You can. You want to paste on top of it that it's a rainbow coalition of a diverse group of fighters from all walks of life, and there's Horatio Alger stories up from the bootstraps. You can do any of those things. Look, the reality is what they're trying to do is say, look at the masculine musculature kind of posture that comes from the Ultimate Fighting Championship. Let's make Donald Trump, famously one of the most thin-skinned and incompetent leaders in U.S. history. Let's use some of this to both make him look good as well as present an image that we can to keep young men interested, to help preserve this political coalition, especially as it begins to fray. Yeah. It's all just designed to make you imagine what one thing is and then paste that on top of a guy, whether or not there's an organic connection or otherwise.
0: Do you see an overlap, though, between what UFC represents and that base of Donald Trump and the base that put him into the White House two times?
1: Well, I'd say the modern UFC. Hmm. Yes, there is clearly a connection between the two, obviously. The MMA that I came up with and the UFC that I came up with would not be quite as connected in that way, but something has clearly shifted. I mean, last night, anyone who's going to watch that is going to be able to say that was some kind of weird combination of like a July 4th event on Capitol Hill plus CPAC, the Conservative Political Action Committee, plus a UFC event. I mean, it's all kind of designed to promote an ideological set of regime-aligned interests. I mean, that's what it's really kind of about. And so to answer your question, in the modern context, that would apply.
0: When Ultimate Fighting was initially taking root in the United States, I mean, famously, John McCain, the former senator, the late senator, called it human cockfighting. And there were a number of states in which UFC was not allowed to operate in. How popular is it now in 2026?
1: Boy, that is such a good question. And this is something that, I mean, I'm so glad you asked this because nobody has asked me this. And I've been doing weeks of media. One thing you may not appreciate out there, and I want to be clear, the jury is not out on this. It is debatable. So I want to be as fair as I can to the truth. But there is good reason to believe that MMA is contracting globally. In the three largest markets in the world, that would be the US, Brazil, and Russia, for about the last 10 years, maybe even longer than that, the number of aggregate events in each of those countries and overall globally has declined year over year. If you ask UFC fans about their enthusiasm absent last night, they're going to have an enormous amount of complaints. The fights that they want to get made don't get made. There's just a glut of content that no one is asking for. And rivals are all dying because they cannot compete ultimately in a monopolistic universe.
0: But did they just sign this huge deal? The company was bought up by, or parts of it were bought up by a management company, and that was worth billions of dollars would suggest that UFC's never been bigger.
1: Yeah, I would not in any way suggest that UFC has never been bigger. Mm-hmm. I would suggest that I've seen it bigger. I've experienced it bigger. I mean, there's just a number of different ways in which you can understand it. That one anecdote is one way to look at it. The MMA media industry, for example, has collapsed. Mm-hmm. I know media more generally is having trouble, but it's because there's not enough views to power the existence of previous things that were able to do that. There are less people watching in that regard.
0: Let me ask you, we just have a couple of minutes left. You have received hostility from people within the MMA world for some of your views, particularly on the U.S. president. The current American men's UFC middleweight champion, Sean Strickland, used to be a vocal supporter of Donald Trump, said he was barred from Sunday's fight because of his criticism of the president over his war in Iran and his stance on Israel. How divided is the mixed martial arts world over support of Donald Trump, do you think?
1: So it's a good question. I mean, we'll see what happens after last night. What's kind of interesting is Donald Trump can't deliver on much in terms of policy objectives, particularly domestic policy objectives, but he can deliver on creating a show. And I definitely saw a lot of people MAGA aligned who are like, you know, only President Trump could do this. So part of it is just kind of giving them something as a way to boost his stature with them, because it has fallen. I have absolutely noticed a collapse in the amount of people defending Donald Trump. Again, the last few days, maybe not so much, but certainly more recently. But I would just really, really caution people, while it is very true that there has been a collapse in particularly the support of young men, this does not in any way mean that they have pivoted to the left to see what their ideas are. They're just upset that Trump didn't deliver on the ones that they still like.
0: Donald Trump has said that the claw, that thing that is on the South Lawn of the White House, is like the Eiffel Tower, and it could stay at the White House permanently. Do you think that his ties, just finally, his ties with this sport will continue? If he sees an advantage there, is this something that he is going to stay close to as you get closer perhaps to the midterm elections and whatever follows after that?
1: The UFC, in my opinion, is the most important mainstream actor that helped rehabilitate his image after January 6th, as I indicated. I think he finally recognizes the propagandistic power of the union between the Trump administration formerly and the UFC, and I would be shocked if there wasn't a lot more of this coming. Maybe not to the degree which we saw on Sunday, but that this union will continue for the reasons it has, I would be very surprised if it didn't.
0: Luke, really good to speak with you about this. Thank you very much.
1: Thank you.
0: Luke Thomas is a combat sports analyst and host of the podcast Morning Combat. He was in Washington, D.C. Well, coming up in 90 seconds after your regional update.
4: I've never smelt a rotting corpse or nothing. Don't get me wrong. I smelt the dead whale before. But this is major stink, major going through the town right next to the school, the playground and everything. All these years and decades, it's time for it to be gone.
0: Major stink. In the town of St. Mary's, Newfoundland and Labrador, something smells fishy. Literally, decades of old fish sauce have been sitting in vats, abandoned in a bureaucratic stalemate. And for residents, it is the worst smell they could imagine. Now, a plan to truck that sauce out of town. Be thankful that this is radio and not smell-o-vision. A documentary from St. Mary's on fish sauce and what it's done to that town, coming up in a minute and a half. I'm Matt Galloway. 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Stay with us.
5: Good morning. It is 9:30. I'm Sean Lyons with your weather forecast from Environment Canada. In Montreal, a mix of sun and cloud, chance of showers this afternoon and 21 today. Partly cloudy, chance of showers early this evening with a low of 13 degrees. Then the sunshine is back on Tuesday and 24. In the Laurentians, a mix of sun and cloud, 30% chance of showers this afternoon and 19 today. Partly cloudy, chance of showers again early this evening with a low of 8 degrees. And then sunshine in the morning Tuesday, mix of sun and cloud, chance of showers or thunder showers after that and 22. For Sherbrooke, showers ending this morning, then a mix of sun and cloud with a chance of showers later, and 20 today. Chance of showers early this evening, then skies clearing overnight with a low of 12, and mainly sunny skies expected for the day on Tuesday and a high of 22 degrees. Into Quebec City, a mix of sun and cloud, a 40% chance of showers this afternoon and 22. Partly cloudy, chance of showers early this evening with a low of 10 degrees overnight. And then sunny in the morning Tuesday, mix of sun and cloud with a 30% chance of showers, risk of thunderstorms in the afternoon and 22. For Gaspé, shower activity today and a high of 14. Then showers continuing overnight tonight. There's a risk of thunderstorms as well and with a low of 11 degrees. And showers, risk of thunderstorms in the morning on Tuesday. Temperatures also remaining steady at around 12 degrees. And for Val d'Or, mainly cloudy skies, chance of showers through the day today and a high of 18 degrees. Mainly cloudy, chance of showers overnight again with a low of 10. Mostly cloudy again on Tuesday, chance of showers or thundershowers in the afternoon and a high of 19 degrees.
0: Hello again, I'm Matt Galloway, and you're listening to The Current. There are a lot of strange things transported by highway in Canada. Full houses on wheels, wind turbine blades longer than a duplex is tall. But coming soon along Newfoundland's Route 90, maybe the strangest load ever. Trucks will soon haul decades-old fish sauce, the kind of sauce that's used for dipping and marinating in Asian cuisines. It is a condiment that many people in Newfoundland and Labrador have never even tried.
6: It's like, well, we use ketchup. They use this product.
0: Where those loads are headed, well, that is a story in and of itself. But even more intriguing, how the sauce came to be and why the mayor of a tiny town called St. Mary's will be standing by watching the trucks back away from his community, likely, he says, in tears. Our producer, Mary Catherine McIntosh, has been looking into this story. Here's her documentary, Fish Sauce.
7: St. Mary's is half the size it was when this story began. But when people leave, there's often a tug back to it.
8: Yeah, my son actually just started. He's going to build a house now. And he's 49-year-old. He said, Mother, he said, I think I'm going to start building my house now. Because he wants to be in here.
7: St. Mary's might be prettier than the prettiest place you've been.
8: It's lovely. It's nice and quiet here.
7: Picture a bench painted red on the edge of a grassy cliff looking out over an emerald bay. And just down the road, whales.
8: And I mean, the whales, you're sitting on the beach, the whales are just passing you, just like they're like a dog walking on the beach. There's a whale passing by right in front of you. 20, 30 whales to probably 10 whales. It's unbelievable to see.
6: And the whales come right to the beach, and they dive, just like marine land. We can't even drive up and down our roads. I can't explain how many people come. We just kind of roll our eyes and say, oh, we're too used to it.
7: We're used to whales,
6: yeah.
7: But St. Mary's has a big problem. And though it's invisible, it gets into everything. It's even made international news. Depending on the wind and the time of year, this place reeks.
8: Oh, my. Yeah. Right across from Sissa's. Oh, my God, it'd be so bad.
9: On a scale of 1 to 10, it's a 12. Especially with the school, the children, and, oh, it's awful. And you just put your head in around, smell, and knock you out.
4: It can actually knock you on your feet. Like, it's rotten fish. And it's not just a rotten fish. This is thousands of rotten capelin.
7: The smell is coming from an old fish sauce plant right in the center of town that hasn't operated in 25 years. The community's been fighting to have it cleaned up since.
4: I've never smelt a rotting corpse or nothing, don't get me wrong. I smelt the dead whale before. But this is major stink, major going through the town, right next to the school, the playground and everything. All these years and decades, it's time for it to be gone.
7: This terrible mess began as a brilliant idea. Back in the 80s, there was only a market for female capelin for a row. So the male capelin were just dumped. A man named San No was the captain of a fisheries research ship and saw all the fish being wasted. He thought, what if male capelin could be used to make fish sauce? The kind that's used to flavor almost everything for millions of people every day in his homeland of Vietnam. It was an idea that the Canadian government liked well enough to fund.
10: Hello.
11: I'm sorry, I'm late.
7: Sylvester Yetman was the mayor of St. Mary's at the time. He heard Captain No was looking for a home for his new idea, and he reeled him into the town. Here's Sylvester on the first time he tasted fish sauce.
10: Don't remember hardly anything. Only had a sample of the fish sauce in a Nescafe coffee cup. And I said, I want some of that. When I left them, I headed for a fish and chip store, Scampers on O'Leary Avenue in St. John's. Ordered my fish and chips. I took out my Nescafe coffee cup. Gee, I said, that's good, you know.
7: Yeah. Had you ever heard of fish sauce before?
10: No, I had never heard of fish sauce. Not on your life, no.
12: He says his biggest job now is to let people know there's a plant willing to take what's traditionally been a worthless species.
7: The grand opening of the plant was a very big deal.
13: A big operation. At its peak, this plant in St. Mary's will employ just 14 people. But it's an unusual operation.
7: In pictures of the opening day, there's a huge hand-drawn banner pinned to the plant that reads in red, "Welcome to the first fish sauce plant in North America. Thanks, Canada."
13: Oriental supermarkets in Toronto, Montreal, and California have already agreed to buy the product.
7: John Crosby, the legendary federal cabinet minister from Newfoundland and Labrador, flew in by helicopter and posed for a photograph, smiling, holding a bottle of the sauce. It's a photo I see again, many miles from St. Mary's, in the most unlikely place. I'll tell you about that. But on this day in 1990, the opening of the plant, like its stench years later, made international news.
10: And there was a reporter from the BBC in London here. He was a Vietnamese reporter. He said to me, "This is the best fish sauce ever produced on the planet." Oh, I said, "Boy, is that right?"
7: But the plants smell bad from the start. Here's Steve Ryan, St. Mary's current mayor.
6: All these small towns, we have it very difficult to push away a business no matter what. I even joke, I said, if they came back in 1990 here with a nuclear waste and they were asking the town council at the time, they'd probably buy down it too. Because, like I said, we don't have much industry in these small towns. We get excited. If there's any way to create employment, it's definitely a win-win for a small town.
7: The plant wasn't a win for St. Mary's. The Canadian Food Inspection Agency, or CFIA, closed the plant after a bad inspection. And when the owner left town, he left behind giant tanks of fermenting fish and thousands of bottles of sauce. That's now so long ago that many people in town are foggy about how their problem began.
9: I don't know what's the contents inside. It was supposed to be made for a sauce. Well, it was built by Dr. No, I think. Now, I'm not 100% sure on that one. And he up and left and left everything there, all them vats full of, fermenting stuff. And, oh, my God, it's awful.
8: It's like he left the people here in the community high and dry.
7: The Capelin has now been fermenting in salt for about 30 years, and those tanks are leaky. Just imagine, the tanks are about 10 feet tall, and there are more than 100 of them.
6: This is never a nice spot to visit.
7: Steve Ryan and I are about to do something I never imagined when I first heard of the old stinky plant.
14: Let's go in.
7: We go right inside it.
6: Once you break the inside the door, see the way it takes your breath. They all is powerful.
14: I'm actually not breathing.
6: No, it's powerful. If you live to be 200, you'll never top a site or something smells as bad as this. You won't. I hope you don't. This is the covers that were put on top of the product, just floating. That's the covers there. The stuff on the floor came out of those tanks, and that's what's built up.
7: This is by far the grossest place I've ever been.
6: Don't go too far, you want your rubbers. Once you get past here, you've got to fill your boots. And I don't want that. But you just come into here. You'll get this product there that's ready for
14: boxes
6: market.
14: Boxes and boxes.
6: That was, like I said, that was ready for market. They had it all done. You see their logo on the box. One of the companies came in that was interested in cleaning up. He said, there's no rodents here. And he said, that's a bad sign because with no rodents, they explained to me, they know the stuff is toxic. If not, this place will be infested. It's totally open on every side, but you'll never see a fly in her. You'll never see a rodent in her. The animals know better and not to come inside the site. And that end of the plant, if we could, I don't want you to...
7: Steve worked in this plant as a teenager briefly, but he's been working on getting it gone since becoming mayor. For the last 10 years, fish sauce has been on every single council meeting agenda. Not exaggerating, he's been begging the federal and provincial governments to help clean up. But a decade of meetings and letters and phone calls and news interviews, nothing worked. Many people have wondered how, in all those years, no one burned it down.
6: We're a small town, rural Newfoundland, on the Avalon that we're forgotten about. And it's kind of getting personal because the government is not listening, and why would any government, provincial or federal, want this in anybody's town? I just don't understand it. I think there's more to it than we're not. There's the only explanation I could come up with. There's more to this than we really know, because there's no way that any federal government to come here and see what we have here and want this in anybody's town in Newfoundland, in Canada, almost anywhere in the world. Like, I had the federal minister of environment say that this wasn't environmental. If you think this is not an environmental issue right here, what we're looking at, I challenge you to come here and look.
8: It definitely wouldn't happen up in Ottawa, nowhere. We're so far away and we're only a small community, what, it's 300 people, you know. Nobody knew how to handle it. And they were just passing it off to this one. We couldn't get answers. The previous councils couldn't get answers, not just our council, the previous councils couldn't get answers. They were passing the buck to everyone, whether it was Liberal, PC, NDP, it didn't matter. It does not matter because they didn't know how to handle it.
7: Yvonne Bishop lives just up the hill and a little over from the plant. She has two jobs, paid as the school bus driver, and also a volunteer member of council with Steve Ryan.
4: And over there on by this plant, we have what we call the first rocks and the second rocks and the third rocks. These are flat rocks that you can go and lie on, bait on. There's generations behind me that never got to do that because of the smell from that plant.
6: I make you angry because we haven't got the funding. It was government money to put it there. It was a lot of federal government money to put it there without any foolproof plan there to look after it. Like I said, the owner had these troubles. He'll tell you more of that story. But when he walked away, it was left on the town.
7: Years ago, during a particularly smelly stretch, the provincial government of Newfoundland and Labrador said they tried to find the owner, San No, but couldn't. They said Captain No left the country. As it turns out, San No is really easy to find.
15: Hi. Hi. Good afternoon. San No.
7: Nice to meet you.
15: Thank you.
7: And what San shares with me at his dining room table in Scarborough, Ontario, is not what you might be expecting.
15: No, I think because they say all the time, they say, okay, the guy create a lot of problems, smell everything there, and he walk away. He don't know what, how bad I feel.
7: Remember that picture I mentioned of John Crosby holding a bottle of Atlantic seafood sauce? There's a copy of it blown up and framed on a living room shelf.
16: Yeah, I'm cooking.
7: There's also a pan on the stove with salmon marinating in, would you believe, his fish sauce from the plant. In fact, San No has boxes of his fish sauce bottles in his garage.
15: I thought that we have a lot of, about 10,000 bottles like this in the plant.
7: San has gone through about one bottle a month for the last 25 years. He's now in his mid-80s, so he's got a life supply.
16: Here we go.
7: San started mixing and testing sauce in a bucket in his basement. He landed big grants from the federal and provincial governments. He even had researchers from Dalhousie University helping him.
15: If the product goes sour, very, very strong smell, very terrible. Oh, yeah. It just smells okay. Yeah. But for you, maybe it's too strong.
7: Along the way, San discovered that without the heat of the Vietnamese sun, the sauce would take years of fermentation in Canada, not months, to achieve the right color and smell and level of nitrogen desirable for a quality sauce.
15: The longer we keep, the better product we have.
7: San eventually built the plant in St. Mary's, mostly on government money, and traveled back and forth with his wife in a Dodge Ram loaded down with bottles of sauce across America, peddling his product. He went to Asian grocery stores and Vietnamese restaurants.
15: Nebraska, everywhere. Yeah, it started to develop the market.
7: But there were problems with the government all along. And then in 2001, the Canadian Food Inspection Agency, or CFIA, inspected his plant and noted issues with the tank covers, with dirt, with flies, and mold in the plant. They detained his products, closed the plant, and charged him. San says no one understood what he was doing, fermenting fish. They'd never seen it before, and there were no rules for it. San says at the time, he had orders from as far away as Australia.
15: He come to my plant for the inspection. The first thing he asked me, how long the fish sort of been there? I say, maybe 5-6 years. He say, too old, should be dumb. And because of, based on that conclusion, he said, close that. I tried to tell them like that, but how come they do not listen? The guy here, they do not listen because they do not have knowledge.
7: To inspectors, the place was dirty. But a provincial judge found that inspectors failed to show how the problems they found would contaminate the sauce. They took no samples of it. The judge also challenged the inspector's definition of unsanitary. San won, but CFIA appealed the decision, and San won again. By the end of it, it was 7 years later, and his product, all of those tanks of fermenting fish and bottles of sauce we saw back in the old plant, were sitting there all that time. San says if he had been making wine, they'd never have wanted him to dump it.
15: The wine on the same principle with the fish sauce. If you go to the wine manufacturer, and the wine, the owner offer you a bottle of wine to say, the wine 20 years under fermentation, that's a very good wine. How come we dump? The same thing with the fish sauce.
7: Back in St. Mary's, something really bad has happened.
6: When the word got out that the plant was on fire, all I was saying, I hope it's the sauce plant. I hope it's the sauce plant. But when I rounded the corner and I see the flame cause, I said, no, it's not the sauce plant. It's the plant that we depend on.
7: In November, the town's fish plant, its biggest employer by far, burned down. It was in the same parking lot as the sauce plant, which was not even touched by the fire.
6: This time last year, where we're standing right now, we wouldn't be able to stand here. This parking lot would have 200 cars. There'd be 50 tractor trailers here. There'd be boats tied up to the wharf. Now today is just empty. Just you and me.
7: 300 people worked at the fish plant, and without it, Steve Ryan is the biggest boss in town. He has 8 employees at his grocery store.
6: It was the worst day for our town to lose this plant. Part of our life here is part of our everyday doing, and it's part of our history. Even my parents worked there for 30 years.
7: The sauce plant's days do appear to be numbered. However, a few months after the fish plant burned down, another storm ripped through St. Mary's and took the front off the sauce plant, exposed its innards, and set in motion a $1 million provincially funded cleanup plan.
6: Some would say God works in mysterious ways. He definitely worked that night in a mysterious way because, like I said, when the wall blew, when I went there, I said, first of all, God, I said, now we're in trouble. And it was just like I said, just like light bulb went on, I said, we got something. That's what I said. I said, I think we got it.
7: Sando still thinks of the sauce in his old plant, but he tries not to. At his place, we do a second thing I never dreamed I would. Together, we eat it. Dip his wife's homemade spring rolls into little bowls of the sauce mixed with vinegar, warm water, onions, and sugar. In between bites, San says he's had to get used to letting go. Things dearest to him have been out of reach before. He was a Navy captain in Vietnam, and in the war, he fled on one of his Navy ships while being shot at. His third child was born when they finally reached the U.S., in a refugee camp in Pennsylvania.
15: The biggest loss is when we left the country. And everything in the house is still there. Everything is there. We cannot touch it. My father, her father died. We cannot go back. My mother died. We cannot go back.
7: When the family moved to Montreal, San bussed tables at the Holiday Inn wearing a white uniform, the same color as the one he wore as captain. And for years, he studied his way back to the sea, eventually becoming a master mariner and landing a job in charge of that fishery ship where he first saw all those capelin being tossed. Yeah. But letting go is so hard. The strangest thing happens. San finds a letter he has never seen before from the Canadian Food Inspection Agency dated 2009 after he won the appeal. It says his product, about 150 tanks and 30,000 bottles, has been released from detention.
15: Here, from the inspector, they release everything. I'm very surprised. If I know that, I start to reopen again. But now it's too late now, you see? But I don't know why.
7: So how did you have it now, if you didn't get it then?
15: No. Because this morning I tried to prepare everything for you, and I found this in here.
7: And you didn't know you had it?
15: You know, I found this morning. That's the reason. I don't know why. If I found this problem before, maybe I can reopen.
17: We just start whenever?
7: Yeah.
17: I'm Hung No, son of San No.
7: This is Hung No, that baby who was born in that refugee camp. He's now an engineer in Boston.
17: There was so much potential here. He had poured so much effort in over multiple decades. It became his life. It became a lot of our family's life. And just at that moment where we thought this was all going to kind of be successful, that's when it all went south. So yeah, he's probably got a lot of regrets, and I would imagine seeing that letter possibly not helpful even.

0: The plan is to mix the capelin and salt from the tanks with peat moss to make a solid which is easier to move. An estimated 200 dump trucks full will be hauled hours up the highway, where they will line it and seal it like a Ziploc bag and then bury it in the landfill. Yvonne Bishop has plans for after that.
1: Oh my God. I am really hoping that I'm going to have a bonfire down there. I'm hoping that I'm going to be able to go on that beach with family and friends, the community, and celebrate that this is gone. It is finally gone. And I'm going to tell you, there's not going to be a dry eye. I can remember the lady that lived in the two-story house down there. Her name was Mrs. Frances Lee, and she passed away in her 90s, and they couldn't open the window or nothing for that woman down there when she was passing away in her house. So stuff like that, I don't forget.
2: It's going to be sad. Has put so much time into it. Yeah, definitely. I bleed this town. This, everything, I was born here. Like, I get emotional because why do we have to go through this? We should never have to go through this. Never. Never. It's going to be a big event. It's going to be a big event. I can guarantee you that.
3: 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And to this date, the federal government has not contributed any money toward the cleanup of that sauce plant. That is The Current for this Monday, the 15th of June. Q is up next on CBC Radio 1. Before we go, two quick things. One is thank you to everybody who came down to our soccer spectacle on Friday morning here at CBC HQ. We had so much fun. I was talking about the collective joy that sports can bring. And to that end, on Saturday night, the New York Knicks won the NBA championship for the first time in 53 years, and fans packed the streets of New York City to celebrate.

These incredible scenes of thousands of people on the streets of New York singing that song and celebrating. A guy set up a projector on his fire escape and was showing the game, broadcasting it on the wall, the brick wall of a building, so thousands of people in the West Village could watch along. It was an amazing thing. And after the win, there was a headline in the New York Times that said, "Knicks give their city something new, impossible joy." And so in honor of impossible joy, it's Jay-Z and Alicia Keys and Empire State of Mind. I'm Matt Galloway. Thanks for listening to The Current. Talk to you tomorrow.

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5: Okay, so imagine it's the 1880s. You're sneaking into an insane asylum and you realize a lot of people there aren't insane at all. That's what the journalist Nellie Bly did. The Canadian playwright Hannah Moscovich will tell you why Nellie Bly did that and why it's the perfect story for an opera.
6: This is CBC News. Good morning. It is 10 o'clock. I'm Sean Lyons with your CBC News from Montreal. Prime Minister Mark Carney is expressing his support for a possible ceasefire between the United States and Iran. He's also urging all the parties involved to refrain from any further escalation. Carney, just one of several world leaders endorsing a possible deal ahead of this week's G7 summit. Anna Cunningham reports from London.
7: Security is tight in Evian-les-Bains in France for the G7. Leaders are assembling here across the waters of Lac de Genève, keen to hear details of this Iran-US deal. European countries have already been responding. Leaders of the United Kingdom, France, Germany and Italy issuing a joint statement late Sunday, welcoming the Memorandum of Understanding.
8: This is a hugely significant moment.
7: British Prime Minister Keir Starmer this morning echoing how important peace is.
8: It is vital that all parties seize this opportunity to secure stability in the region.
7: The French President Emmanuel Macron says an international mission established with the UK is ready to support what he says is the urgent and unconditional reopening of the Strait of Hormuz. The EU Commission President Ursula von der Leyen is also calling for freedom of navigation to be restored toll-free. Anna Cunningham, CBC News, London.
6: Back here in Quebec, the mayor of Montreal North says her doors open for any residents who want to come forward to report racist treatment faced at the hands of police. She says that she'll be meeting with community organizations as well as the force in the coming weeks to hear their concerns. On Friday, 16 officers were placed under investigation for allegedly coordinating racist behavior targeting Black and Arab people in the community. Two of the cases have been referred to the province's Criminal Prosecution Division. Cassandra Exumé is the general coordinator at Hoodstock, a group that fights against police brutality and systemic inequities faced by racialized people in Montreal North. She says all of this brings a sense of déjà vu.
9: The stories are not much different than 18 years ago, so we cannot say that we're shocked. Those stories are happening every day. We want to make sure that the police officers who are accused of doing those things are not going back to their office, to their normal job, or to another neighborhood in Montreal.
6: She says the investigation's a good first step, but she also wants the officers involved named in order to help the community feel better protected. Porter Airlines is betting that travelers are going to embrace a new passenger terminal on Montreal's South Shore. The Metropolitan Airport opened this morning. The commercial service began today. The new terminal on the South Shore in Saint-Hubert. Porter is launching flights to 11 Canadian destinations, including Vancouver, Calgary, Edmonton, Toronto, marking a major expansion of its passenger services. Pascal Airlines also operating out of the new facility. And finally, this is the last week of work for MPs before their summer break in Ottawa. Before they go, though, they are going to have a bit of house cleaning to do, as it were, including the induction of two new bills. CBC's parliamentary reporter Janice McGregor reports.
10: In previous parliaments, the Liberal government has struggled to update Canada's privacy laws, trying to keep up with how personal data is not only collected, but increasingly monetized for profit by digital tech firms. How data is scraped, sorted, and stored without explicit consent not only lacks transparency, but it's difficult to control and penalize if it causes harm. If the Carney government intends to follow through in its commitment to ban surveillance pricing, for example, it can't do that without clearer rules on the retention of consumer data. Last month, when the Federal Privacy Commissioner joined several provincial privacy commissioners to investigate OpenAI's collection and use of Canadians' personal information, a key takeaway was the inadequacy of their current powers. The Privacy Commissioner's office at the moment is mostly an ombudsman with limited powers beyond calling things out. Out, trying to nudge companies into compliance. Janice McGregor, CBC News, Ottawa.
6: And that was your CBC News. The weather now from Environment Canada. Montreal into the Laurentians. A mix of sun and cloud this morning. Chance of showers this afternoon. Highs from 19 to 21 degrees. Showers ending this morning. Then a mix of sun and cloud with a chance of showers later in Sherbrooke and 20 degrees. And mix of sun and cloud with a chance of showers for Quebec City with a high of 22. For Gaspé, showers continuing through the day today and a high of 14 degrees. And mainly cloudy skies over in Val-d'Or. A 60% chance of showers as well and a high of 18.
11: Tom Power, welcome to Q. So back in the late 1800s, a journalist named Nellie Bly checked herself into a psychiatric asylum for women in New York City. Now, Nellie herself wasn't sick, but she wanted to report on what was happening inside. And what she found shocked her, and the article she wrote about it changed America, and some say was the beginning of investigative journalism. The Canadian playwright Hannah Moscovich will be here to tell you Nellie's incredible story, how Hannah adapted it for a new opera. And she has maybe the best answer I've ever heard to whether art can actually make any real change. Hannah Moscovich coming up. Plus, the voice of Tina Belcher from the long-running animated show Bob's Burgers, Dan Mintz, will be here to talk about playing a 13-year-old girl as a man in his 40s. All that coming up on Q. So, you ever had the feeling that you're not being listened to, or you're not being heard or believed? Like, have you ever told someone the truth, like a true story, but while you're talking to them, you can sort of watch or notice them not believe you? Like, it's one of the worst feelings. So, I want to tell you about a pretty extreme and real life and pretty important story about someone not being believed and a new opera based on that story. Take a listen.

0: That is a little bit of My Daughter from the opera 10 Days in a Madhouse. 10 Days in a Madhouse is based on the real-life story of Nellie Bly, an investigative journalist in the late 1800s. So the story is Nellie decided to pose as someone with an extreme mental illness to gain access to a mental asylum for women on Blackwell's Island in New York City. When she got to the asylum and she was put in, she discovered many women trapped there who were not mentally ill at all. But they were caught in a system where no one listened, no one heard them, and no one believed them when they said they weren't sick. Sometimes you could just tell people wanted to get rid of them. That investigation that Nellie Bly did literally led to changes all over America. Some say it was the start of investigative journalism. So Hannah Moscovich is the librettist of a new opera called 10 Days in a Madhouse, a librettist meaning like Hannah wrote the words part of the opera. If Hannah's name sounds familiar, it might be because she won the 2021 Governor General's Literary Award for her play Sexual Misconduct of the Middle Classes. And you might have heard Hannah on the show before. She's been here to talk about her award-winning plays. She's also a TV writer for shows like Interview with the Vampire and Little Bird. But we've never had her on to talk about her opera before. In fact, I didn't even know she wrote opera, and I've talked to her twice before. She says it's like a little bit of a secret career she has in opera. 10 Days in a Madhouse is having its Canadian debut at Toronto's Lubinato Festival tomorrow. Hannah is from Ottawa. She now lives in Nova Scotia. So she joined me from our CBC Halifax studio to tell you the whole story. Hannah, how are you?
1: I'm good. How are you?
0: I'm well. I didn't know that much about your opera career. And then I'm reading research for this. And one of the things you say is, I have this, quote, secret, very weird opera career in the States.
1: Yeah, that's accurate. I met some librettists through Tapestry Opera in Toronto. And then they kept asking me to write operas with them. And so I kept doing it, but only in the States.
0: Is it nice to have one across the border here in Canada then?
1: It is. I'm happy to have work I've been doing in secret in America come home to Canada.
0: I want to get the story of this, the real life story behind this opera. So can you tell us who was Nellie Bly?
1: So Nellie Bly is a historical figure. I didn't know anything about her. She's American, and Renee Orth, the composer of the opera, told me about her. She wrote a book called 10 Days in a Madhouse, and she was a pioneer of investigative journalism. She, in the 1880s, she smuggled herself into an insane asylum to report on the conditions within. And in order to do that, she pretended to be mad. And doctors were called and to a boarding house or a rooming house where she was staying and pretending to not be herself. And she acted mad, and everyone believed her mad act, and she was put in a madhouse in New York City.
0: She did this to report on a story, right? She did this as a journalistic endeavor?
1: She did. She was a journalist, and she wanted to know what the conditions were in a madhouse in New York. And so she smuggled herself in.
0: What did she see when she got in there?
1: So what she saw was that the conditions within the madhouse were so appalling that even if you weren't mad when you went in, you would have been driven mad by those conditions. And she saw a lot of people who were not mad, who were grieving or who had been stuck in there because the men in their lives were sick of them, you know, various reasons why you might want to garbage women. And then they were all in there together in these horrific conditions.
0: So just to be clear, like, yeah, this was not just people who were having like severe mental health struggles. They were like, there were people who were Black or Chinese or poor or grieving, or you say just like the men in their life just wanted to kind of get rid of them.
1: Mm-hmm. Yeah. So a combination of reasons, none of which were madness. It was more just like a holding pen for women no one wanted or were interested in or didn't like their symptoms, which I should, you know, honestly, I don't think that surprises us so much these days. But to go into a madhouse where absolutely no one is mad must be very strange.
0: What were these women, including Nellie, when she was in there, like, what were they sort of forced to endure in there? When you said it was absolutely deplorable conditions, like, what did they have to go through?
1: You name it. I mean, you know, being beaten by the nurses who were their wardens, the water that they were supposed to drink was frozen and dirty. They were fed disgusting food. They were frozen overnight, no blankets, kept in little cells. You know, conditions that, you know, would cause any normal human being to, you know, descend into madness.
0: But before I get to the sort of the turn of Nelly trying to get out, which is so interesting, like you mentioned you didn't really know this story. What went through your head when you found out the story?
1: I felt so connected to it and pleased to be introduced to Nellie Bly and to like the outrageous things she did, you know, in the name of trying to improve conditions for women.
0: It's worth saying she was just a kid too. She was like 23 years old when she did this.
1: Yeah, she kind of had that boldness of youth, I think, that allowed her to, you know, impersonate a mad person. And then I think, oh, it should be said that when she was in the insane asylum, she dropped the insane act entirely and started to try and convince people she wasn't mad and they didn't believe her.
0: She's kind of trapped in there, right?
1: Yeah, essentially, although we expand on that within the opera. But once she's in the madhouse, she never wants. So she, you know, did a whole mad act, you know, ripped at her clothing and acted mad. But then once she was inside, she just acted completely normally and no one caught the change and no one seemed to think, oh, this is a sane person. She was now going to, you know, be locked away.
0: So talk a little bit about how she got out, because it was a bit of a struggle for her to be able to get out of there, right?
1: Yeah, her editor had to come and get her and convince everyone that she was a journalist and that she had just been reporting from the inside and that she'd fooled them all. So she had to be, you know, extracted perforce.
0: How would you describe the way you feel about her? Like I can hear like maybe admiration in your voice. Like if you were to characterize how you feel about Nelly after doing this work with her, like how would you characterize it?
1: Yeah, admiration is right. Like what a rock star. I mean, why did she do that? It's so insane. And in that era, you know, to just throw herself into a madhouse, like a young woman. I mean, like this was in a period of time when women weren't even allowed to like walk alone on the street, you know, let alone, you know, like be an investigative journalist. So, yeah, no, I think it's amazing what she was doing.

0: What was it about her story and this investigation she did that you thought might work as an opera rather than a play?
1: I think, you know, just like the part of it was that, like, within the confines of the madhouse, so almost all the scenes are in the madhouse, you could, with an opera, what you can do is you can dramatize 10 people all behaving in different ways at once. And so there was something about the invitation of, like, a chorus of non-mad women that is possible with an opera that felt so operatic, that felt really right. And I'm always looking for, like, psychological circumstances that lend themselves to the kind of interiority that's possible in opera, like where you can really get into someone's mind. And that all seemed present within Nellie Bly's story.
0: So I think I understand the second part, just knowing what I do know about opera, that, like, opera would give you a unique opportunity as a playwright or as a librettist to be able to kind of, like, show the audience, like, the interiority of Nellie, because opera can do that. You can, through either the melody or through the lyrics or through, you can really demonstrate the innermost thoughts or sort of being of the characters in an opera. I'm less clear on the first thing you said, that opera is an ability to take, like, 10 people. What did you say? And, like, show 10 individual stories on, like, can you talk me through what that first thing you said?
1: Oh, for sure. Yeah. So in opera, unlike in theater, it's much easier to do choral work. So you can show the psychology of 10 women who are all in the grips of, you know, madness that's induced by a madhouse, or each of their own private griefs and sorrows and reasons for being in this madhouse. And you can do that all at once. And you can somehow, through opera, hear the voices individually of 10 chorus members or 8 who are all speaking together. Whereas in a play, you can do it, but it will sound like noise.
0: Oh, interesting. You can sort of use the contrapuntal nature of, like, a bunch of music happening at the same time to tell all these different stories and still have it be mellifluous and sound good and be engaging with the audience.
1: And beautiful and psychological and true and authentic to all the experiences of these very diverse women. And you can do it all at once in one song.

0: I'm Tom Power. You're listening to Q. You're in the middle of my conversation with the playwright Hannah Moscovich. Hannah's latest opera, 10 Days in a Madhouse, it's about to have its Canadian premiere tomorrow at the Luminato Festival in Toronto. I mentioned this earlier, but Hannah's been on the show a couple of times before. She is a very celebrated playwright. She won the Governor General's Literary Award in 2021 for her play, Sexual Misconduct of the Middle Classes. But I didn't know she wrote opera. We've never really talked about it before, even though she and I have spoken on the show before. I was curious, like, is opera a part of her life growing up? Did she grow up listening to opera, going to operas? So here's what Hannah had to say. And I love that I need to say this for a conversation about opera. Heads up, there's some explicit language in this next section.
1: I got headhunted by opera people.
0: What's that? That sounds like the plot of an opera, to be fair. What?
1: And then I came into their medium and I was so astonished by it. It's so unlike any of the other mediums that I've worked in. And, you know, its expectations and its ways of creating art are just different than anything else. And so I was kind of charmed by it, just mostly because I thought it was so weird.
0: Weird how?
1: Well, for instance, in a play or a TV show or film, like, staging will often correspond with what's actually happening on the page. So, you know, if someone's in love, they might be like walking towards the person they're in love with,
0: yeah,
1: and saying words of love to them and trying to convince them. But in opera, for instance, like, someone will be saying words of love to a woman and he'll be lying on a bed of rose petals and jerking off, and then the woman will be like running rings around the stage, and then you'll be like, well, but that doesn't actually correspond with what I wrote. And they'll be like, yeah, but you wrote it, it's in the words, we can understand, the staging doesn't have to correspond to that. And I'll be like, what are you talking about? And then I'm just so charmed by it because it's so weird.
0: What's exciting to you about that? Like, I would imagine that may be challenging for someone who's used to doing more, you know, not that your plays are super traditional plays, but at least they are the scene of someone talking to them, someone about their dad, is they're on the stage talking about their dad, maybe to their dad. Like, well, yeah. I thought that might be challenging for you.
1: Well, you know, on some level, but also there's something about it being so figurative or abstract that is amazing. And some of the images that people, like the directors, will create in opera, you know, are so astonishing. Like, you know, one of my operas was staged at the Metropolitan Museum of Art in New York City. And there was, like, you know, live human beings in glass cases as though they were art, in armor, smoking cigarettes, holding ghetto blasters as part of the show. And I was like, wow, what is this? This is so good. I don't know what this is, but I love it.

0: What is the biggest challenge when it comes to writing an opera compared to writing a play?
1: I think, you know, there's a minimalism to writing an opera that's required. And then also the thing you're trying to do is support the composer and give them something that inspires them. So in a way, like the other artist that you're primarily speaking to is the composer. You're trying to give them something that's going to support their music. And so that conversation with them is the main one. Because you have to figure out with them how to help them write beautiful music.
0: Well, I read this thing you said one time where you were talking about how, like, one of the differences between writing a play and writing an opera is that when you work with composers, they can be really specific and they'll say stuff like, yeah, this is good, but we need more vowels in these words.
1: Yeah. One composer did say that to me. And coming from theater, that just shocked me to my core. I was like, what? It's just not a consideration. Another piece of advice someone gave me was, in opera, you have to write words that you could scream and they would sound good. So like an entire opera that can be screamed. And I was like, oh, that makes a lot of sense. Like no throat clearing, just get to it. Just lines that can be screamed. So everyone just screams at each other.
0: Are you ever concerned or interested in, like, I don't know, like decipherability? Like you can get so lost in sort of the music of it that you cannot pay as much attention to the actual lyrics or the libretto. Like does that cross your mind at all? Is that a frustration ever as a librettist, as a playwright?
1: Oh, maybe it should be, but it's not. No, I mean, I think if I had any frustrations going in, they were more on the level of story, because I would go sometimes and see operas when I was trying to figure opera out and be like, okay, but like nothing happened on the story front. Like there's a bunch of poetry got said, but like no events happened of any kind. Like there's no story, there's no plot, there's no protagonist or antagonist, like nothing happened, not one thing happened. And I wouldn't say that. And then I would be asking my composer, like, do you want a story, or are you like a no story type of composer? Like, what is going on? Because story is so powerful. And so like the idea of just jettisoning that seemed strange to me as a playwright, at least without providing any substitute. So I really was like, wow, this medium is hard to understand. But no, I'm actually weirdly fine with no one having any idea what I wrote.
0: What do you mean? Are you telling the truth?
1: Yeah. Like, I'm okay with like the music carrying it. You know, I feel like quite like that there's something quite beautiful about that.
0: I'm just imagining someone at home now with a horned helmet on and like a metal chest pad. Angrily writing an email to the CBC right now, like, how dare you talk about
1: No, I know I'm like a real renegade. Like, I don't really know why I was invited into opera at all, or like what they wanted from me, but they kept asking, so I kept going, you know.
0: And it's gone very, very well. Can we go back to the Nellie Bly story? Because I got sort of a bigger question about it, which is that it did work. Like, the Nellie Bly's newspaper articles in her book and about this experience did lead to, like, not just the creation or
1: significant change. Yeah.
0: It led to institutional change. It mm-hmm. led to the reform of the mental health system in the U.S. Like, it had actual change. And so this is the sort of bigger part. Like, do you see art having a similar purpose to make actual change?
1: Yeah. I mean, you know, and not all art does that, but I do believe in narrative activism, absolutely. Because I do think, you know, especially because I work in mediums, like I work in such big mediums too, like television, where you have this massive reach. For sure, you see the impact that story can have on people's lives. It can make them less alone, and it can bring their attention to things that they wouldn't have thought about if they had just like seen a pamphlet. They can feel it from the inside. So for sure, I believe in it completely.
0: I've never heard that term before, narrative activism.
1: Oh.
0: I'm sort of surprised.
1: Well, yeah. I mean, and I think, you know, I'm the daughter of of social scientists, and I also believe in like policy activism and like, you know, that kind of activism. And for a long time, I thought art didn't really matter because it couldn't be quantified. But, you know, honestly, like as I moved into television, like just the amount of people who talk about how big an impact art has had on their lives, like just getting to see themselves in art makes them feel less lonely or less alone, or they suddenly understand their circumstances.
0: Can you tell me more about that? Because I have struggled with that myself, and I know I talked to so many people who have, and I find it really interesting that like there was a period where you were like, yeah, I don't know, art can't really change anything in the way that, or the policy can change anything and art can't. And that there was a change that you recognized. What was it? What happened?
1: Well, only I think because I really saw the change happen, you know, because I could see the impact of some of the projects that I worked on communities or on particular communities of people and how much it meant to them, you know, to just be represented, you know, in art. And that the fact that they, you know, maybe within their own community, they weren't represented at all. And then to see themselves in a show meant the world to them, pulled them back from some edge. And suddenly I understood, oh, like this is actually really meaningful. It can save lives. And I always felt very dismissive of myself as an artist because I, you know, I had parents who created actual change, like who had policies were changed in Canada because of my parents.
0: Yeah.
1: And so I was always like, oh, I just do this little ornamental thing. And I hope to help, you know, I hope someone who comes to see it is like moved or understands how to live life better a little bit for a minute, you know. But then when you make art and you know, people clutch your hands, you know, and say like, God, I don't know what I would have done if I hadn't seen this piece of art at this moment in time. Then you start to understand it can have a big impact. And honestly, that was my experience too, as a teenager, you know, seeing art, reading books, I felt very saved by it.
0: Well, I mean, I don't know, it's so inspiring to hear you talk about art that way and to know that you did kind of go through a dark night of the soul about it a little bit. And then saw the impact that your work had and that work can have. And I don't know, I always love talking to you about this kind of thing, Hannah, and congratulations on the new opera. And I'm looking forward to seeing it. Thanks for the time.
1: Thank you so much for having me.
0: That's the Governor General's Award winning playwright, screenwriter, and librettist, Hannah Moscovich. Hannah's latest opera, 10 Days in a Madhouse, will make its Canadian debut for Toronto's Luminato Festival at the Bluma Appel Theatre. Tomorrow, it runs there until June 21st. Hannah joined me from CBC Halifax.

0: Hard-hearted woman, that is Orif Kogan with the song called Honey. That album is long listed for the 2026 Polaris Music Prize, one of the most prestigious, maybe the most prestigious music prize in this country, or as a first-time nominee. If you want to hear our conversation, it's available on our podcast. The shortlist for the Polaris will be announced on July 9th. Coming up, you're going to hear my conversation with the voice actor Dan Mintz. Dan will tell you what it's like to play a 13-year-old girl for 16 seasons as a man in his 40s. That's coming up. Plus, we've been asking you to send in songs from your community and artists from your community that you think deserve to be heard on the CBC. You are going to hear another one, and a pretty great one, after this on Q. Stick around. Good morning, it is 10:30. I'm Sean Lyons with your CBC News headlines. The reactions continue today into the allegations of racist behavior by some police officers in Montreal North. 16 are under investigation. Two of those officers are facing possible criminal charges as well, depending on the investigation by the province's Criminal Prosecution Division. The police chief of Montreal, Fadi Daguerre, reiterating that he wants to get to the bottom of what happened and to prevent similar incidents in the future. Advocates, meanwhile, are welcoming the idea of deploying body cameras more quickly to police, but say that that is only a very small part of a much bigger problem. And there's a new airport open in the Montreal area. It's in Saint-Hubert on the South Shore. The Metropolitan Airport serves domestic flight routes. It's served by Pascal as well as Porter Airlines. The first flights went out this morning at 9 o'clock. They serve destinations in a number of areas across Canada, including Toronto, Vancouver, Magdalen Islands, and parts of New Brunswick, or Newfoundland as well, Newfoundland and Labrador, St. John's. Weather forecast now. Montreal into the Laurentians, a mix of sun and cloud, a chance of showers this afternoon with highs from 19 to 21 degrees. In the Sherbrooke area, showers ending around the noon hour, mix of sun and cloud with a chance of showers later and 20 degrees, and a mix of sun and cloud with showers later today in Quebec City and 22. Showers continuing in the Gaspé area today and 14 degrees, and mainly cloudy with a 60% chance of showers for Val-d'Or. Expect a high around 18 degrees. 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You're going to hear a letter and another song in just a couple of minutes. But if you do have like a catchy name for this, let us know that too. Q@cbc.ca. If we choose it, we'll shout you out. But here's a question for you. Have you ever heard a voice that just didn't match the face? Like you talk to someone over the phone, or I don't know, you hear them on the radio or on a podcast and you're surprised, oh, that's what they look like. By the way, don't Google it. I look like 90s George Clooney, I promise. Anyway, Dan Mintz is a guy in his 40s with a very particular sort of voice, sort of deadpan voice. And for 16 seasons, he has used that voice to play a 13-year-old girl obsessed with boys and butts. If you don't know the show Bob's Burgers, it's one of the most beloved animated shows on TV right now. And this is what that voice sounds like.
1: I'm sick of acting like a dumb, helpless girl just so a hot boy who dances his feelings will notice me. That's not who I am. I'm a smart, strong, sensual woman.
2: Oh, God.
0: And this is what Dan Mintz actually sounds like.
3: The people at Starbucks always get my name wrong. And I've been working there for 9 years. When I was a kid, my parents would always pretend like my food was an airplane. They make me wait for it for hours. But to me, making love to a woman is like playing the violin. I don't know how to do it.
0: So that's Dan Mintz as part of his new stand-up special, which is called Dan Mintz, Well-Rounded Entertainer. If you hear me stumbling a little bit, because it's hard to explain, it's a stand-up comedy special from Dan. He's doing stand-up comedy, but it's animated. Like the whole thing is animated. So you're going to hear Dan talk about that, about how he got the gig playing Tina without having to change his voice too much. He's also going to tell you his favorite one-liner joke. But I started things off by asking him how, I mean, the story that I heard that he never thought he could ever be a comedian. And then he took a trip, a literal trip, and it changed all that. Take a listen.
4: You know, I wanted to be like a comedy writer, I kind of thought it'd be cool to be a comedian, like a stand-up, but I didn't watch that as stand-up. I didn't know about Stephen Wright. I didn't know you really could be a low-energy comedian. So I was about 18 years old. We were visiting family in New York in the summer. He took me to the Comedy Cellar. And I saw this guy, Mitch Fatel, who's, I don't know if you know him, he's incredibly funny, and he's like, is kind of lower energy, slower talking like me. And I was like, oh, wow, I could actually do this.
2: When did you find Stephen Wright?
4: I think it was probably when I started doing stand-up. A bunch of people kept saying, oh, yeah, you remind me of Stephen Wright. And so then I looked him up.
5: Curiosity killed the cat, but for a while I was a suspect. When I die, I'm going to leave my body to science fiction.
2: Well, like, how did you decide, like, I'm going to write one-line jokes?
4: You know, I don't remember, but I do remember when I started, I didn't really do one-liners. Or I did, maybe I did some, and I did stories and whatever. I think, you know, after a few years, that's all I did. I guess I just picked what worked, and it worked better than the other stuff. And then, I mean, I like one-liners because you always know exactly where you stand with the audience, because they know where they're supposed to laugh, and they laugh or they don't, or they laugh a lot or a little. And you never have to wonder, you know, how much do they like me?
3: Whenever I ask my parents who their favorite kid is, they always say they don't have a favorite, which kind of hurts my feelings as an only child.
2: Right, because, and you guess you get to find out often. Like, you get every couple of seconds, you get kind of like a feedback.
4: Yeah, you're always like, checking in.
2: I really am trying not to ask the comedian, like, where do you get your ideas question. I really am trying not to do that, but I do find one-liners comedians really interesting like that. Like, I have a friend of mine in Toronto who's that's his style of comedy as well. Mm-hmm. And I guess I never really understand the writing process. Is it just sort of like sitting around and letting things come to you? I know people who have sort of like really dedicated research around how they're going to create one lines. Like, do you have some sort of way around that?
4: I do have kind of a process. You know, when I started, even for like the first 5 years, I would just think of something and write it down on a piece of paper, or eventually a phone when I got a phone. And it was a long time ago. And then I kind of stopped just thinking of them, and I realized I needed to work. And I just kind of, I've tried a bunch of different things. What works is I just open a Google Doc. I just free write, you know, every kind of word or phrase that comes in my head. And then something like, okay, that sounds like a kind of trope that people are kind of familiar with, that I could find a way to twist around a little bit. And I'll, you know, I don't know how yet, but I'll underline it. And then I'll kind of go back and I'll see all of the ones that I underlined. And one of them will strike me as, oh, I see, I could, you know, turn it around this way. And then even then, it's usually not quite a joke yet. It's like more of a, I mean, it would be a joke, but it's like not funny yet. It's like, it always starts out as a dad joke that, you know, I think is funny, but it wouldn't make an audience laugh. And then I have to figure out, how do I add some kind of stakes to it, or you know, change the wording around so that actually like viscerally, you know, captures people's brains and makes them like laugh out loud.
3: I have a God complex. I just really want to not exist. If you're religious, that joke was about a different religion's God.
2: I was reading about you, and I was reading about that you talk about having stage fright. So I find that interesting in general, just from anyone who goes up on stage night after night. But then I read you don't really think of it as a hurdle, that it's just who you are. Can you tell me about that?
4: Yeah, I mean, you know, my character is basically me being afraid.
2: This is your character, like, on stage?
4: My character on stage, the way I act on stage is just, I mean, you know, I guess I tweak it a little bit, but it's basically how I naturally act with stage fright. So I literally, I didn't have to spend any time developing it. I go on stage the first time, I'm terrified. I'm like way more awkward and stilted than usual, which is already pretty awkward. And it works. And the audience likes this character and laughs. And I'm like, okay, this is amazing. I don't have to overcome my stage fright. I can actually use it. And, you know, the biggest worry is, what if I like go up and I'm not nervous, and then I won't do well, and then that makes me nervous, and then I'm fine.
3: When people say that Superman is faster than a speeding bullet, do you really have to use the word speeding? I just saw this guy who's faster than a bullet. Oh, you mean like a bullet I gently toss across the room? No, a speeding bullet. I'm sorry, I should have clarified.
2: Before you got into the Bob's Burgers thing, you went to Harvard for philosophy. You wrote for the Harvard Lampoon, which for people who don't know is this really famous humor magazine. Conan O'Brien, Greg Daniels, Mike Schur, mm-hmm. This great Simpsons writer named George Meyer, Colin Jost from Saturday Night Live. Is there something you remember experiencing there that made you kind of go like, oh yeah, this is why all those great comedy writers come from this place?
4: Yeah, it was, you know, it's interesting. A big part of why I wanted to go to Harvard was Lampoon. I remember in the 90s when I was a teenager reading about, you know, articles about it in Newsweek about how they were automatically getting a job on SNL or Seinfeld. It wasn't quite like that by the time I graduated, but you know, I really wanted to go and I went and like, and when I got there, I was like, you know, everyone was saying like, oh, Lampoon's not funny. I didn't know anyone on Lampoon, but just, you know, it used to be funny, but it's not. And you know, I went in kind of all kind of cocky, like, oh, this will be like so easy to get on. I just submitted through things and I didn't get on. And then, you know, then I tried again the next semester. Now I really like went back and I read Lampoon's and I really was like, okay, now I'm really figuring out it's very like self-indulgent and it's just college students. You know, some people with a job that have to always, you know, be doing their best and be super professional. But underneath that, if you look hard, there's like super smart kind of layers of comedy to the structure and everything. And like, I think people at Harvard, like the students were like, well, we're Harvard students, so it can't be too smart for us. But it wasn't smart comedy in the sense of like references to stuff. It was like complexity of structure, you know, just same way like classical music is more complex than, you know, really good pop music.
2: Yeah, I understand. And like they were thinking that like, oh, smart comedy would mean like it references Ralph Waldo Emerson.
4: Yes,
2: but
4: exactly.
2: It was smart in that it had a sophisticated, I mean, almost to bring it back to your polar bear example, like a sophisticated structure that didn't land where you necessarily would expect it to.
4: Yes, exactly. And I also, you know, later realized, you know, every time, like if you go back to like when, you know, Conan was a writer, when everyone's a writer, the rest of the student body never thought the Lampoon was funny.
2: Oh, even then, really?
4: So it's not like, it's not like, oh, there was a golden age and it got worse. It was just like, it just really focused on just like the kind of core, the core of comedy. I mean, it's, you know, if you had a bunch of like an art collective or a bunch of like experimental musicians in a club, they would probably not be producing stuff that the rest of the students would like. But they're kind of like developing the kind of skills and understanding that will serve them, you know, in their career.
2: So when you got out, were you thinking like, okay, well, I graduated from from Harvard. I was on the Lampoon. Time to work for Conan or time to work for Letterman or time to work for, you know, was that the
4: pretty
2: kind of
4: much. And it didn't really pan out that way. And I mean, a big part of it was I graduated in 2002 and it was like, it was like a million news cycles ago, but there's a mini recession, you know, at the time. And there's like that was like the dawn of reality TV. So there were just way fewer comedies. So I really struggled to get a writing job. I was very lucky that I had done stand-up because, you know, I was able to pursue that and kind of make connections that way. And really that's probably how most of my jobs I got was through connections from stand-up more than Lampoon.

0: I'm Sean Power. You're listening to Q. You're in the middle of my conversation with the comedian Dan Mintz. We've been talking about his career in stand-up, the art of writing one-liners, and what it was like writing for the iconic humor magazine, The Harvard Lampoon. In this next bit, I wanted to ask him about his life on TV and the character he's best known for. It's a 13-year-old named Tina Belcher from the animated show Bob's Burgers. And what you're hearing right now is the theme song to that show. Dan, a man in his 40s, has been the voice of a 13-year-old girl, Tina, for the past 16 seasons and counting. I wanted to know how that role came to him in the first place.
1: Yeah, I mean, there's like, well, first of all, it started with being on Demetri Martin's show, Important Things, Comedy Central show. And that I guess I got through stand-up, and also we had the same agent. And then when I was on that show, another writer was John Benjamin, who, you know, plays Archer, plays a dad on Bob's, a million things. And he actually, and I didn't realize this till later, but he called Lorne, that he was developing this pilot presentation, because it became Bob's Burgers, and said, I met this guy with the weirdest voice. You know, you have to put him on your show. And there are just going to be two kids, you know, Gene and Louise at that time.
2: Are you in another dimension?
3: Do you see a lion or a witch or a wardrobe?
4: A what?
3: A lion, a witch, or a wardrobe?
4: Why are you saying that, Gene?
3: It's a book.
4: Oh, right. A kid's book, yeah.
3: Yeah, by Salman Rushdie.
4: It's not by Salman Rushdie.
3: Of course it is.
4: It isn't.
1: And he made a third kid for me. I think Lauren said he had remembered, he had seen me in Boston do stand up. So that might've helped.
0: And had you done any voice work before this?
1: No, I never have. And I've hardly done in any sense. I don't do like 100 or even 2 voices. So right. Luckily the one job I have is on the air for a long time.
0: Can you tell me more about that? Because the character you play now, Tina, originally a boy character. You were originally cast to play a boy character, right?
1: Yeah, I was. I was the 13-year-old son, Daniel, and all this stuff. I only found out later, but Box wanted to actually cut my character. They just didn't think it added to the show or was interesting. I don't know why. And Lorne, you know, and the writers were like, thankfully for me, they like were like trying to figure out how they could keep it and make it interesting. And they had the idea to change it to a girl, which seems crazy to me. I've never thought I had a woman's voice.
5: Tina, sweetie, come here.
6: Yeah?
5: Listen, baby, we'd like you to have an extra special 13th birthday party. So take your time and think about what would make the perfect party.
6: I'd like it to be a boy-girl party.
4: Mm-hmm.
6: With mingling.
4: Mm.
6: I want to close the restaurant and invite my whole class over.
4: No.
6: And I want there to be a DJ and dancing and a smoke machine.
4: Mm-mm.
6: And about 2 hours into the party, I want there to be a moment where I see Jimmy Jr. across the room.
4: Mm.
6: And are pulled toward each other.
4: Mm-mm.
6: We meet under the disco ball.
4: Mm.
6: And we kiss.
1: But yeah, they actually used my stand-up to do an animation test. So they drew Tina and animated her saying my stand-up. And when Lauren sent it to me, I was like, well, I'm not going to not do this because I want to be on the show, but I'm very skeptical that this is a good idea. I didn't say that. That's what I was thinking. But then I watched it and it's like, wow, somehow my voice fits this character. I don't know why, but.
0: Did you change your voice at all from being a boy to a girl character?
1: Not at all. They did. I mean, it's possible I did subconsciously, but not that I'm aware of.
6: The hand wants what the hand wants. I can't tell where your back ends and your butt begins. Oh, there it is. That was just too high.
0: For people who don't know the show, Tina is this like really funny, awkward 13-year-old girl. She's obsessed with boys, also strangely obsessed with butts. You must know her so intimately now. Do you see bits of yourself in Tina? Do you see any similarities?
1: Oh, I mean, so many similarities. And, you know, the way I think Lauren, the writers, they kind of do base their characters on the actors more than other cartoons do. So it's not surprising that there'd be similarities, but I think we're both kind of awkward in the same way.
3: You know, a good way to beat the stage fright, imagine the audience naked.
6: I already do that. I imagine everyone naked.
3: Everyone? All the time?
6: Yeah? You don't do that?
3: No.
6: Oh.
3: Well,
1: I feel like both of us, like, no one listens to. Like, that's the thing I really relate to about Tina is I'm always saying things and then feel like it's like no one's even responding to me or like acknowledging I'm talking. And then like, I feel like, you know, at the end, it turns out I was right the whole time. Maybe not at all. Maybe those are the ones I remember. I guess the biggest difference is that she just goes for it. Like she doesn't feel any shame or embarrassment about any of her odd hobbies or quirks. Whereas I'm more like most people where I have weird things about me that I try to keep to myself and I'm worried that it makes me weird.
5: Tina, Tammy can't embarrass you. The only one who can embarrass you is you.
7: Yeah.
5: And you're a creative, imaginative girl.
7: Maybe you're right, Mom.
5: Yeah, of course I'm right.
7: I've got nothing to be embarrassed about.
5: No, you do not.
7: I'm going to write the most erotic, graphic, freakiest friend fiction ever.
5: All right, freaky friend fiction.
7: And I'm going to read it to the whole school myself.
5: That's the Tina I know. Come
8: here. Your new comedy special is so funny.
1: Thank you.
8: When it was explained to me, I didn't fully understand it. Our producer, Caitlin, wrote down that it's a stand-up special, but it's fully animated. And I thought that was going to mean either like a Waking Life style, like you did stand-up and it's like a cartoon version of you, but over actual you. And then I also thought it would be like, when he describes a premise like, I went to the moon one day, we'll watch him actually go to the moon.
1: Yeah.
8: It's so funny. And it's literally an animated version just of yourself on stage doing stand-up. Why did you want to do that for the special?
1: I had the material for a special. I wanted to do a special. I was trying to, in my mind, picture how it would be shot and what, camera angles and, how does a director, compensate or lean into my, stillness on stage. And I just really felt like, if it was animated, that would just look so much better and just be so much more pleasing to look at. And I can do.
8: What do you mean it would look better?
1: I just felt like it would look kind of boring just seeing a stage and me and just being able to have it, the animated colors and in subtle ways. It also just seemed like funny to me that like to be animated, but it is just me doing stand up.
8: I thought that alone was funny. I thought the premise itself was really funny. And of course the special is really, really funny too.
1: Oh, thanks so much.
8: What keeps you coming back to stand up? I mean, you have a pretty good outlet there in Bob's Burgers. What keeps you doing stand up?
1: Bob's Burgers, there's no job better than voiceover. But as far as an outlet, I mean, you're not really right. You're not writing your own stuff. You're just reading words up. And then more to it than that. I don't want to like minimize it.
8: Yeah, but you're not generating yourself generally. Yeah.
1: Yeah. It's a specific thing and it's rewarding to do a different, very different specific thing. And I mean, the other thing I've done career-wise a lot of is writing for TV shows. I would love to develop my own TV show I have not successfully done that yet, but when you're writing for someone else, like you are generating stuff, but it's like, it's not yours to decide what to do with. Like someone else is deciding the vision of the show. And it's always nice to then be able to go out and have something that's totally my own. And I can just do whatever I want. I'm the one that succeeds or fails on my own terms.
8: I understand that. Like when you're someone else is generating what you're writing and then you get an opportunity to go out in front of an audience and it can all kind of come from you.
1: Yeah. And it just is, it feels really good to have that immediate feedback. It's also nice that you can tell a joke more than once.
8: What's your favorite joke you have in your act right now?
1: Favorite joke I have in my act right now. I mean, probably, it's like the newest joke I wrote that I like is my dad was pronounced dead hundreds of times before I finally fixed my speech impediment.
8: That's very funny.
1: Thank you. Glad that you laughed. It would have been awkward if you didn't laugh.
8: What's your favorite one-liner by somebody else?
1: It's a joke by Brian Kiley, who is a Conan writer for years.

0: I'm Tom Power. You're listening to Q. We got time for one more song before we head out. And this one, and this is becoming one of my favorite parts of Q these days. And if you haven't heard it before, I'm excited for you to hear it. Another listener sent in artist recommendation. And we do need a better title for it. So let us know. Q@cbc.ca. We've been asking you to send in an artist from your community, someone who you believe deserves more recognition and why, to us, and we'll take a listen and play them on the show. It's been really, really exciting to do this. And here to read another listener letter is Q director Glory Amatayo. Hi, Glory.
1: Hello.
0: Can I say my favorite thing about this so far is the past couple of guests, the past couple of artists we've had, we've played their songs. They have posted videos of themselves. Have you seen these?
1: I have seen
0: posted
1: them.
0: Themselves, right, on Instagram, listening to their song play out on Q.
1: It's the best thing. Can you imagine working hard at something and then a show that you love and respect and like plays it? Like,
0: or you know,
1: or you don't,
0: or you just heard about?
1: Yeah, a show that's just on when you're driving that you can't turn off.
0: It's an amazing thing to watch the videos.
1: It is great.
0: Of them reacting to the song and react to the introduction. So I just want to say, like, that's because people are sending in these thoughtful letters and these requests. It's just the best.
1: It is the best. It's the best thing. So please keep doing it. Keep sending them. We love going through them.
0: And also, if you have a clever name for it, we could use it, hey?
1: Yeah.
0: We
1: listener don't. Sent in artist recommendation.
0: It doesn't really roll off the tongue.
1: It's not that catchy. It's not that catchy.
0: What do you got for us today?
1: Okay. So this one comes from Martin Reyes. This is what Martin says. Hello, Q. Love the show. I thought I'd write to you about an artist from Hamilton that I really think deserves a bit more attention.
0: Hamilton, Ontario, I'm guessing.
1: Hamilton, Ontario, I'm guessing as well. Lisa SQ is a singer-songwriter and socially engaged artist who just released her first solo album, Reel Me In, accompanied by fun-filled videos. But if you take a closer look at her daily life, present and past, you'll find an artist who has managed to find a unique balance between art, activism, and personal relationships. Lisa is also beloved for her very popular French lesson children's videos, Bonjour Lisa, on YouTube, which highlight her silly, charming side of her personality and her theater background. It is a combination of her endless curiosity for all that life has to offer and finding so many ways of expression and engaging others that true balance in life and art is found.
0: What a line at the end. All that life has to offer and finding so many ways of expression and engaging others that true balance in life and art is found.
1: I know. I gotta say, it's also, these are people writing in about other people.
0: Yeah, it's so beautiful.
1: It's so beautiful. They write such thoughtful, like, sweet notes about these artists that they love who have impacted their lives. Like, I love reading these on the show. I love that we're doing it.
0: Yeah, I mean, maybe just down the row from them. All right, well, let's listen to some music. I haven't heard this yet. I'm excited to hear it.
1: Yes.
0: This is Lisa SQ from Hamilton. This is called Reel Me In.

0: flickering.
1: Oh, it's a great song. That is Lisa SQ with Reel Me In. A listener suggestion from Martin Reyes. Gloria, if people have someone from their community that they want to hear on Q, they think this deserves a bit of a signal boost.
2: Yeah.
1: Or a name for this segment. Yes. How do they get in touch?
2: Q at cvc.ca is the best way to do it. We're going through it, and we'd love to hear from you.
1: Thanks for coming in.
2: Thank you.
1: And that is it for Q today. Tomorrow on the show, the country music legend Vince Gill will be here to tell you about his new music, why he's making one record a month for a year, the time he turned down being in the band Dire Straits to start his solo career. And I don't know if you know this, but he

0: joined the Eagles as their lead singer after the death of Glenn Frey. So you'll hear the amazing story of his first day on the job. We'll see you soon, later on.
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4: Look, if there is a pop star poised to make the album of the summer, that is Olivia Rodrigo. Her new record is called You Seem Pretty Sad for a Girl So in Love. It follows the trajectory of a relationship from falling in love to breaking up. The group chats here with their thoughts.
5: This is CBC News. Good morning. It is 11 o'clock. I'm Sean Lyons with your CBC News from Montreal. Community organizations in Montreal North are urging people to come forward and report any racist or unacceptable treatment by police. It's the latest reaction to come in after the investigation against several officers from the local precinct there. 14 have been reassigned away from the public. Two others are facing possible criminal charges for alleged coordinated behavior targeting Black and Arab people in the borough. This morning, several community organizations gathered together to denounce the situation, adding that those kinds of incidents come as no surprise to people who live in the neighborhood. Yesterday, the borough mayor also came out to call on people not to stay silent. Jenna Badoso has that story.
6: Il y a beaucoup de frustration, puis je le comprends.
7: Tears streamed down Christine Black's face as she described the harm some of her borough's racialized residents allegedly faced at the hand of police. Montreal North Mayor says the situation doesn't define her community, but it still hurts.
6: On travaille tellement fort.
7: We work so hard to build up this community and improve living conditions for our residents, but it feels like we're moving backwards, she says. 16 officers out of her local unit, Station 39, are under investigation for allegedly carrying out racist acts during police stops. Sources allege that tickets were issued to citizens simply because of their ethnic background.
8: I cannot say that I'm shocked.
7: Cassandra Exumé is a general coordinator at Hoodstock, a Montreal North organization fighting against police brutality. She says the investigation is a good first step, but it shouldn't end there.
8: And we want to make sure that the police officers who are accused of doing those things are not going back to their office, to their normal job, or to another neighborhood in Montreal.
7: Exumé will be at a protest held on Monday in Montreal North to denounce the officers' actions. She says it'll be an opportunity for racialized people in the area to tell their stories and be heard. Jenna Badoso, CBC News, Montreal.
5: In other news, the Quebec Liberals are reiterating their call for a retraction from PQ leader Paul Saint-Pierre Plamondon. They sent a cease and desist letter yesterday. It followed comments by the PQ leader on last Friday questioning any link and whether there was one between the Liberals and organized crime. It was in connection with recent fundraising scandals within the party. Liberal leader Charles Milliard says the party is simply asking for a retraction, something Saint-Pierre Plamondon is so far refusing to do. Milliard wouldn't say this morning what'll happen if the PQ ignores the 72-hour deadline issued yesterday, but says the party will take it up on the campaign trail and let voters decide what happens next. Prime Minister Mark Carney headed to France today for the G7 summit. During the visit to Ireland on the weekend, Carney said he wants Iran and Ukraine wars to be key issues at the G7. Trade issues will also, of course, be getting some attention as the meetings go ahead. And finally, Iran will be facing off against New Zealand in a World Cup match in Los Angeles tonight. Now, despite the memorandum of understanding recently reached over the weekend between Iran and the United States, this is the first time a team has played while actively at war with the host nation. Lindsay Duncombe tells us now that there's even more tension because of where the game is being played.
9: Inside the Saffron and Rose ice cream shop in the Westwood neighborhood of Los Angeles, Atabak Yousefzadeh says he will be cheering for the country he fled 50 years ago.
10: I love my country. I'm rooting for my country and my team.
9: This part of L.A. is known as Tarangelis. It's estimated more than 200,000 Iranian Americans live in and around the city. Many left after the Islamic Revolution in 1979. Soccer is huge in Iran, and loyalties are divided. Los Angeles has been home to many large anti-regime protests since the war began. Protesters will be outside and maybe even inside the stadium tonight. Concerns about visas meant the Iranian team moved its base camp from Tucson, Arizona to Tijuana, Mexico. The players will be allowed to enter the U.S. the day before each match. Lindsay Duncombe, CBC News, Los Angeles.
5: And that was your CBC News. Turn to the weather from Environment Canada now. Montreal into the Laurentians, a mix of sun and cloud. There's a chance of shower activity this afternoon with highs from 19 to 21 degrees. In Sherbrooke, showers ending this morning. Then a mix of sun and cloud with showers this afternoon and 20. Mix of sun and cloud, chance of showers as well in Quebec City and 22 degrees. In Gaspé, shower activity continuing through the day with a high of 14. And over in Val-d'Or, we've got mainly cloudy conditions. Also a 60% chance of showers around the region and a high this afternoon at 18.

0: I forgot how much I miss that beautiful voice. That's The Cure by Olivia Rodrigo. It's off her new record, You Seem Pretty Sad for a Girl So in Love. And it's already breaking streaming records. And what better way to kick off a new week than with some hot new music? I'm Emil Niazi, sitting in for El Amin Abdel Mahmoud. This is Commotion. Music critics Melissa Vincent and Nico Stratus are here. Welcome to Commotion.
1: Hi.
2: Hi.
1: Thanks for having us.
0: Thanks for being here. You both look wonderful at the kind of matching yellow.
1: Yeah. Inadvertently, yeah. Right. We didn't plan this. It's just, you know, life finds a way.
0: Life finds a way. That's so beautiful, Nico. Melissa, you've already given this album a few whirls over the weekend. How are you feeling about it?
2: I mean, I think it's such a stylistic leap forward. It seems like there were so many different genres and sonic and thematic touch points that she brought into this record to think about what it means to have a lot of different voices in the room to sing with her. And I think that, you know, as much as she's following a lot of really familiar and traditional pop conventions, there also are these moments on the record that are a bit offbeat and asymmetrical, and I feel like there are these moments that you can hear parts of your own musical history and hear certain things in it. So I mean, I think it's fantastic. We were talking about how much we're enjoying it.
0: Yeah, we contain multitudes, and so does Olivia Rodrigo.
2: Oh yeah.
1: I think her more than me.
0: That I do not believe that for a second, Nico. But speaking of multitudes, you know, Nico, this album sort of traces a relationship in chronological order. You know, so the first half is full of love songs like this. Kind of steamy and dreamy and romantic. And then we get to the second half, the breakup portion of the album, with tracks like this.

0: So from Stupid Song, that's the first track we heard, to Expectations. It's quite the journey. Nico, how did the album make you feel from start to finish?
1: It, you know how sometimes some people say, and this is not me, but some people will say, I wish I could go back to high school. Now, I don't wish that I could.
0: No, I've never said that in my life.
1: But listening to this record, I wish that I could be in my early 20s and feeling feelings for the first time. The way you do when you're like 22 and suddenly your emotions are very real and very present. And listening to this record, I was like, oh, she is feeling this very hard. And like, it kind of took me back to this place. And so like going on the journey that the record goes on, this narrative arc of I'm in love. No, I'm not. Now I'm mad about it. Mm-hmm. You know, like I've known those things. I'm in a very different point in my life now. So like, I don't feel things that way anymore, but listening to it made me nostalgic for the way that I used to feel.
0: Yeah.
1: And I think that was a really beautiful thing of like, yeah, been there, heard this. And it just feels very cathartic and very lived in and very earned the entire time. And I thought it was so fun and beautiful that by the end, when we get to this catharsis, you're like, yeah, get that guy. He sounds like he sucks.
0: Yes. Yes.
1: Yeah.
0: Yes. Which is kind of like on theme for her, right? I feel like the debut was also like cathartic and these like poppy, sometimes angry, sometimes nostalgic, wistful anthems. I mean, does it feel necessarily that different from the kind of music that she makes, Nico?
1: Yeah, a little bit. Like there's growth there for sure. And this is a little bit, you know, Robert Smith is on this and The Cure is on this and it's a little bit gothy. It's a little bit darker. And like it is a growth in style and sound for her as it would be. I mean, she's still fairly young, but it is like every record she makes, you can hear it, her tone and voice changing that much more. And it is, you know, it is a stretch from where she's been. And it is this good tease of like, where are you going to go next?
0: Yeah. Okay, I like that. Melissa, Nico just mentioned Robert Smith. Obviously, this is her first ever collaboration, and it's with her longtime obsession, Robert Smith from The Cure. Here's a little bit of their song, What's Wrong With Me?

0: First of all, my immediate thought on hearing this song was, he sounds so good. Considering how old this band is, like, his voice is still sounding really, really beautiful. Melissa, you're a huge fan of The Cure. How did you feel about this song?
1: Yeah, I mean, I love that you mentioned his voice, because I think that the other realization I had was, he sounds amazing and he also sounds so different.
2: Yeah.
1: And it occurred to me that because his voice is frozen in time, mm-hmm. I haven't heard his older voice in a way that sounds like there's depth and texture, but it sounds weathered by love in a way that I can imagine felt really inspirational to Olivia. That feels like it's a nice counterbalance of her, you know, as Nico mentioned, exploring these new emotions. And I feel like young artists always use new love, old love, scary love as a way for them to better understand themselves and as a way for them to hold up a mirror to things that they're seeing for the first time. And to have somebody who is such a generational voice step into the room and say, I really see you. Like, what you're seeing and experiencing is real, but also this is what it will look like 40 years from now.
2: Yeah.
1: And I was thinking of Three Imaginary Boys, which came out in 1979 when Robert Smith was 20, probably even younger when he was writing some of those songs. And to be able to have such a robust knowledge of where she's coming from, it seems like they're holding hands, but in a way that I also feel like he's really respectful of her opinion of how she's seeing the relational dynamics in her life.
0: That's very sweet.
2: Yeah.
0: Yes, that must have been magic in the studio. You know, Nico, sometimes these pairings can feel a little forced or a little gimmicky. How did you feel about these two talents coming together?
3: It felt very natural. Like, I've seen some discourse about whether or not this was a plant. And I think if you were trying to game the system, I don't think bringing in Robert Smith is the way that you, like...
0: yeah, for the Gen Zs.
3: Yeah, that's not the way you trick the system into loving you. It feels very earned, and it feels very... because you can hear him in her sound before he ever appears. Yeah. And I think that just sort of naturally builds to this point of, like, the mentor coming in and saying, like, well, here I am. And so, to me, it just sort of felt like, it was always going to be this way, and good for the both of them. You know, like, I love this older artist having a mentorship relationship that is very playful and very artistic with a younger artist that is sort of steeped in the music that they made.
0: Yeah. And the song is good.
3: Yeah. It's a banger.
1: Yeah.
3: It's all the way down, first of all. Yeah.
0: It's all the way. Most people don't say banger when they're talking about, like, romantic ballads.
3: I'm 44 years old. You know, I'll call a sad song a banger. I don't care. I go to bed at 9.
0: Okay. Yes. You know what? I want a banger, an album of bangers, a set to the theme of I go to bed at 9. Right?
3: Sure. Yeah. The Sleepy Time Bear mixtape.
1: Yeah, it's coming.
0: Let's get into a bit of the criticism, because, you know, Olivia Rodrigo can't ever seem to escape it, whether it's the baby doll dresses or it's who she's pairing with. You know, Melissa, this is only her third album. She's 23 years old, and yet she has faced a lot of criticism despite her, you know, early years. Taylor Swift and Hayley Williams were retroactively credited as songwriters because of the similarities to some of their past songs on Sour. You know, Courtney Love accused her of plagiarizing one of Hole's early album covers for the Sour concert film. And that's kind of what Courtney Love's whole shtick is. Everyone has copied from her. So she says, how do you feel about, you know, not just the criticism, but also how she's navigated some of that criticism?
1: Yeah, I mean, I was thinking about that because I think, you know, she's taken a lot of it on the chin, but then I think she also is a priority artist on a major label. And before a song reaches the ears of an audience, a lot of people see it and hear it and interact with it. And it just makes me think of, in the industry more broadly, the way that attribution and crediting influences and sounds seems like it's changing really rapidly at a moment where, you know, on one hand, we have access to more information than ever at our fingertips. But then on the other hand, we have a lot of tools to create content and media that make it really easy to divorce a sound from its source material. And I think that, you know, as an artist who really defined what it meant to be a TikTok artist, and then obviously has built a broader career beyond that, it seems like she is trying to figure out her own style and approach to how do I give credit in a way that feels a lot more like a devotional. And it's on this record, she's not hiding it. She's doing it in the most open, obvious way possible, from having a song called The Cure on a record that sounds a lot like The Cure and having Robert Smith as the main voice that she's collaborating with. I think that to me, it seems like a lesson in an artist who's trying to figure out how she's able to establish some principles that I'm sure as her career evolves, we'll see change. And we've seen a lot of artists do that in different ways.
0: Yeah. And it's not that you have to always be a role model, but I think she sets a great example for how you can take criticism early on in your career and learn from it and grow from it, but also sort of give a so what response.
1: Yeah, completely. And I think, you know, recognize that she's working within a larger system. And I think, you know, one of my favorite ways to listen to love songs, sometimes if I want to see it from a different angle, is to think about being both the protagonist and the antagonist. Mm. Like, think of them as like self-love songs, kind of. And it seems like there's a way that she's able to give herself a lot of grace, that if we think about some of those larger critiques, she's able to utilize some of those new lessons as well.
3: Yeah. I mean, she has to learn all these lessons in public too. Like, that is an impossible task, right? Like, we all learn through failure. It's just that her failure happens in front of millions of people.
0: Yeah.
3: To heavy scrutiny.
0: So Nico, obviously we chatted a little bit earlier about how, you know, heartbreak and romantic love, it's not necessarily a total stretch for her, but you mentioned an evolution. I want to get into some of those lyrics that might jump out for you in terms of you know, where she can take that stuff and take it to somewhere new and somewhere, you know, deeper and somewhere richer.
3: You know, I don't know about richer necessarily, but there's a line that starts out expectations, which comes toward the end, that I think is like a really fun sort of like cathartic moment of casting off all the heavy emotions we've heard throughout the record. When she starts it by saying, you know, I met you at a party. She's talking about something she met at a party. Of course, the lyrics are failing me and I have to look them up quickly on my phone because I'm going to forget them and I want to get them right. I met him at a party. I thought he was on drugs. He wasn't smart or funny. I convinced myself he was, which, like, look, as a trans woman, I have both been this person and met this person at a party. Mm-hmm. And I just think that, like, this cathartic moment of seeing this person that you've been pining over, I think is such an earned moment that happens as you get older and as you sort of experience love and loss, is being able to see through it and see the person on the other side and saying, oh, I saw who you were pretending to be this entire time. When you're younger, that is a harder thing to see.
0: Yeah.
3: And I think when you get to expectations, you really see her at her this where she is in her life now and seeing, okay, I can see the machine. I can see the gears a lot better than I ever could before. And they mean something different to me now. And I have a different reaction to them. And it's not bitter, but it is just like, it is growth.
0: Yeah, for sure. And we're asking, I mean, a 23-year-old to be mature about love. It's like asking the world.
3: None of us are.
0: None of us are.
3: Regardless of age, none of us are all that mature about love. She's just, again, she has to learn her lesson in front of so many people. And I think that moment just stood out to me as like, okay, you're moving forward and you're figuring it out.
0: Yeah. Well, before we have to let you go, I want to hear each of your favorite song off the record. Melissa, let me start with you.
1: Yeah. I mean, I feel like there's so many standouts and there are just so many things that are happening that just make my ears prick up. But I think on You Plus Me Equals a Heart, I'm trying to think about how to say it out loud.
3: I know, like AC art heart emoji.
1: AC art emoji. I just think that since the beginning of time, people have been trying to figure out how to say I love you or how to communicate love between two people. And I think doing it in a way that both utilizes a bit of internet language, but then also it feels innovative because she is the first person who has said it exactly using those tools and using some of that language feels like she's also looking down at this dynamic in a way that I think to me feels like it's really symbolic of the entire record. And it's just, it's so undeniably catchy. And for her to pack a lot of meaning into something that's both very simple and layered with a lot of complexity feels like it's, you know, one of the many thesis statements on the record.
3: Yeah.
0: Yeah. That's a big ask. Nico, what about you?
3: Expectations. I mean, it comes towards the end and it immediately hits harder than every other song. Like, the whole record's been a little bit like moody and somber and a little bit softer. And then Expectations starts with this really heavy synth that lets you know, like, no, we're dancing about this now. And it's so big and it's so boisterous and there's so much joy in it, even though there's a lot of like casting off of this relationship. And it's such a big, fun song that is like, this is an undeniable hit, even though it hasn't been like one of the early singles. But I'm just like, man, you got to get to the end of this record, because when it ends on a bang. and you just can't wait to hear what's going to happen next.
0: Yeah. I mean, what more can you ask of an album, really? Yeah. And frankly, judging by how much and often we were bopping our heads every time we played a little clip, I think it bodes well. And something tells me we'll be listening to this album quite a bit over the summer. Well, thank you both so much for coming in and chatting with us about this today.
3: Oh, thanks for having me.
1: Thank you so much for having us.
0: Melissa Vincent is a music writer and PhD researcher in the media department at the London School of Economics. Nico Stratus is the author of The Dad Rock That Made Me a Woman. Both of them were here with me in Toronto.

0: I'm Emil Niazi, sitting in for El Amin Abdel Mahmoud. This is Commotion. Okay, we're going to switch gears now and talk about the loss of one of Canada's cultural pioneers. Over the weekend, friends and family and many artists came together to say goodbye to Monica Lewis. Monica was sometimes called the matriarch of Eglinton West, and her store, Monica's Beauty Supply, in Toronto's Little Jamaica neighborhood, became an important hub for Black culture and Canadian music history. Monica died recently at the age of 85. Dalton Higgins lives in the area. He knew Monica and her family very well, and he joins me now. Dalton, good morning, and thanks for being here today.
1: Hey, how's it going, Emil?
0: Good. Let me just start by offering you my condolences, you know, and to the Lewis family, and really anyone touched by her legacy, which was vast. Tell me about how she sort of first came to be this important figure in the Eglinton West neighborhood here in Toronto.
1: Yeah, totally. I mean, Monica is, she's a folk hero, you know? I mean, we talk about how people, you know, immigrants relocate to Canada. They come here for a quote unquote better life and or to, you know, aspire the Canadian dream, you know? For some people, it becomes a nightmare. For her, she really lived some parts of that Canadian dream. And so, you know, so her story is like she was born in Jamaica and then ends up going to the UK to study nursing, going to nursing school. She becomes a nurse. And then she's her husband, George, you know, they're both like these natural born entrepreneurs. And then, you know, by the time they get here to Canada, to Toronto in particular in the 60s, they're just like, hey, we're entrepreneurs. We got to set up shop somewhere. You know, Monica has this interest in hairdressing and cosmetic supplies. And then her husband, George, he's into music, you know, he's into, you know, make music, produce music. And they set up shop in Eglinton Avenue West, the northwest part of Toronto. And the rest, as they say, is history.
0: Well, let's get into a bit of that history, because Monica's Beauty Supply started in the late 60s with George, as you mentioned, but it became a real hub, a real vital part of this community. So what made it so important to Little Jamaica, to Eglinton West, and to the people and the music of this community?
1: Yeah, totally. Well, they set up shop in Toronto, Eglinton Avenue West, and they set up this sort of unique sort of multi-purpose space, right? So on the main floor, you know, Monica's into, you know, hairdressing, cosmetics. So up there, you can get hair supplies. It's one of the first places in Canada, to be honest, not just Ontario or Toronto, where Black women can get, you know, proper hair supplies to deal with the texture of their hair and things to deal with, you know, Black community needs. And then in the basement of the store, you know, George is he's into music, right? So he sets up like a record label, you know, distribution, and he's producing music and also a record retailer in the basement. And, you know, I was hanging out there in the 80s and there was even like a dance club in there, right? So imagine like a storefront, you know, like, you know, in Toronto, and there's like, you know, you can get hair supplies, electronic goods, you can get records, and there was like a dance club in the basement. Like, I remember that, right? So it was like a social and cultural community hub. So anybody from the Caribbean, it was a meeting place, a gathering place. This is where you can talk about the news of the day while picking up cosmetics and music. Yeah.
0: Let's talk about some of the names that would have come through here. You know, obviously you mentioned some of just like the impact that it was having because of all the different types of people it brought together. But let's talk a bit about like who might have come through there.
1: Yeah, totally. Because it was one of the few shops in Toronto that you could get your, you know, Black music fix, meaning, you know, if you're into jazz, you're into R&B, gospel, you know, calypso, reggae, that's where you went in Toronto primarily. So, you know, you had artists like, you know, Liberty Silver, for example, you know, so she's the first Black woman to win a Juno Award. And so she cut her teeth, her chops, at Monica's Beauty Supply, right? On a record label that was run out of this store, right? Called D&K Records, right? So she was one of their best-selling, you know, artists produced out of the store, right? You know what I mean? So think about now, like how many retail outlets do you see that have record labels in the basement? Few and far between, you know? Yeah.
0: Well, another big example of the mark that Monica Lewis and her family left on Toronto and on the Canadian music scene and its history is directly tied to this song.

0: So that's a rap song called Ladies Delight by Mr. Q. It was released in 1979. So what's the significance to Monica Lewis's legacy and that song?
1: Yeah, totally. Well, Monica's store, you know, if you're looking for the history of hip hop, her store was ground zero. And the song you just played, Ladies Delight, in 1979, there was a big hit song in America called Rapper's Delight, mm-hmm. Recorded by the Sugar Hill Gang, right? It's an anthem.
0: Yeah.
1: And so this song was recorded a couple weeks after that by Monica's husband, George Lewis, right? Yeah. And came out of Toronto. So it's Canada's first hip hop single, right? So when you talk about outside of it being ground zero, there's that song, and then there's just a bunch of all of these icons, iconoclasts that come out of there. You know, I used to hang out there in the 80s. There's this freestyle rapper. His name was Butch Lee. I'd bump into him there. Canada's, you know, first lady of rap, Mishy Me, hanging out at Monica's shop, mm-hmm. right? Charles Lewis, an early influencer. It all comes out of her shop. So if you're trying to look at the history of hip hop in Canada, that you need to look at, unpack what was going on at Monica's in the 70s, 80s onwards. Yeah.
0: You know, that neighborhood, it, for anyone who's outside of the city, it's gone through a lot of ups and downs, a lot of changes, especially recently. You know, there's been a lot of construction, gentrification in that area with light rail transit and all of this stuff that has, you know, really shifted and evolved what it looks like and who's still left on the street. How did Monica feel about some of the changes that have taken place in the recent years?
1: Yeah, well, she felt horrible about it. I mean, gentrification is not a good thing. And so a lot of developers have been coming in the neighborhood, Eglinton Avenue West, you know, a neighborhood that's affectionately referred to as Little Jamaica, and making offers to buy up properties. You know, these properties that had been there, you know, some owned and operated by community members, you know, from the Caribbean, you know, Jamaican, Caribbean, Trinidadian. And so it's not a good thing. So she has publicly said, you know, you're not going to push me out. I own this building, because her and her husband, they were prescient. They were very forward thinking back in the 60s where they bought the building, you know, at a time when, you know, you're not seeing a lot of you know, female entrepreneurs able to pull off, you know, such magic like that, you know, to buy the building, her and her husband. So she was way ahead of her time, but she was not happy with it. It pretty much she's not happy with the gentrification happening out there.
0: Well, we mentioned the celebration of life, the funeral happened this past weekend. You know, you walk past this shop, you say, almost every day. You know, what's it mean to you now, like, looking forward? What will the legacy be? How do you want to see her legacy live on as, like you say, the neighborhood continues to change?
1: Yeah, totally. Well, because I grew up, you know, inspired by people like Monica and, you know, Beverly Maskell, these basically, you know, black women entrepreneurs that owned, you know, as far as real estate businesses, I look at them as they sort of pass the torch to me, right? So that's kind of how I view Toronto, how I view the world, Canada, as far as ownership, you know? So they, you know, Monica was able to deflect, you know, like the anti-black racism and sexism that was prevalent at the time and is still very much prevalent now. So what I'm doing is I'm sort of taking the torch, you know, she'd sort of passed the baton unconsciously to folks like myself, cultural critics, people have been around and were able to learn, you know, through osmosis, just hanging out in her fabled shop on Eglinton Avenue West, you know?
0: Well, that's very beautiful, Dalton. And I really appreciate you sort of reflecting on her legacy and chatting with us all about it today.
1: Hey, thanks for having me.
0: Dalton Higgins is a journalist and publicist based in Toronto. Monica Lewis's shop, Monica's Beauty Salon and Cosmetic Supply, continues to be an important hub for the black community in Toronto. Monica died recently. She was 85.

0: Good morning. It's 11:30. I'm Simon Akinesny with your CBC News headlines for Quebec. Community groups in Montréal-Nord are urging people to come forward and report any racist or other unacceptable treatment by police. It's part of continued widespread reaction to the investigation into the actions of several officers from the local precinct. 14 officers have been reassigned and two others could face criminal charges for alleged coordinated behavior targeting Black and Arab residents in the borough. The community groups also say they want a meeting with Police Chief Fadi Daguerre. The Quebec Liberal Party has given the Parti Québécois leader 72 hours to retract statements he made on Friday. Paul St-Pierre Plamondon raised the possibility of a link between the Liberals and organized crime. Yesterday, the Liberals sent a lawyer's letter to the PQ asking for a retraction, something so far the party has refused to do. And there's a new way for people in the Montreal region to take to the skies for travel. Today, the Montreal Metropolitan Airport officially opens in Saint-Hubert. Porter Airlines plans to offer 138 weekly flights to domestic destinations. Now, taking a look at the weather forecast from Environment Canada in Montreal today, a mix of sun and cloud, 30% chance of showers this afternoon, the high 21, UV index 7 or high. Tonight, chance of showers as well early in the evening, the low 13. And for Quebec City, also a chance of showers this afternoon, the high getting up to 22 degrees, UV index 7, partly cloudy tonight with a chance of showers early in the evening, the low 10.
1: 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And revitalizing a campaign that started 45 years ago.
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1: Terry O'Reilly celebrates the 2026 Canadian Marketing Awards on Under the Influence. 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
4: With Gavin Crawford.
5: Oh, hello, everybody.
6: Yeah. Oh, yeah.
5: Welcome to Because News, Canada's funniest news quiz. I am Gavin Crawford, here with three people patiently waiting their turn to be the love of Katy Perry's life. It's this week's panel. After this, he's heading straight to Detroit for the Whose Bridge Is It Anyway convention. Let's welcome Colin Mockery. In the middle chair, she just flew back from L.A. and she is here to stay because Air Canada found out about her fake pilot's license. It's comedian Rebecca Kohler.
7: Thank you.
5: And finally, he thought Disclosure Day meant you're just allowed to tell everyone's juiciest secrets and now none of his friends will talk to him. Ready to spill the news? It's Miguel Rivas.
6: I have the tea. I have the tea.
5: All right, panel. Are you ready to make some games out of the headlines?
7: Big time.
8: Sure.
5: Then, let's begin.
9: Here we go!
7: Yeah!
5: Colin, have you ever forgotten someone's birthday?
8: Yes, I have.
5: Well, there's a birthday happening this weekend that the headlines are going to make sure you can't forget. The professional grifter and occasional president, Donald Trump, is turning 80. Oh. And he's got some big plans. Panel, what do you think will be happening at Trump's big boy birthday bash?
10: Yeah, it's going to be like a carnival atmosphere. There's going to be face painting, but one color. Think you can guess.
8: Perhaps musical ceasefire? Where once the music stops, someone has to say, are we fighting or is it not fighting?
5: Those are all great guesses. Does anyone know for real what is happening at the big boy birthday party?
7: A concert with no singers?
5: That is after.
7: Oh, sorry.
8: Is this the UFC fight?
5: You are correct for the point, Colin Mockery. Yeah. The headline from Fortune magazine reads, Trump's 80th birthday present is a UFC cage on the south lawn of the White House.
8: I'm glad I pulled out.
10: We trained so hard, Colin.
8: Yeah, I know.
5: You just couldn't do it in the end?
8: No, my ethics. I thought, what would Katy Perry do?
5: The president will be hosting a bloody cage match on the south lawn of the White House for this wholesome celebration. He has built a 4,300-seat metal octagon. You may have seen pictures. What is the nickname for Trump's cool addition to the White House grounds.
10: Oh, it's the freedom cage. Only the most patriotic Americans will climb into the freedom cage.
7: I thought it was called Operation Epic Stupid.
5: Colin.
8: I think they're calling it the Stormy Daniels. It's a lot of money for a short period of enjoyment.
10: And someone will be spanked.
8: Yes.
5: Trump has been calling it the Claw. It's nicknamed the Claw.
7: Nickname named after Melania's hand that she'll never let him touch.
5: It's called the Claw. The president himself loves the 30-meter tall claw so much he compared it to another famous landmark recently. Here is the president.
3: In Paris, France, the Eiffel Tower. Well, they never took it down. And, you know, we're building something in front of the White House, and maybe we'll never, ever take it down.
10: It's always my dream to visit the landmarks of the earth. The Eiffel Tower, the Claw, Niagara Falls.
5: Many celebrities and A-listers have declined invitations to the event. But UFC CEO Dana White says he doesn't want them anyways. What he wants is the fans.
10: Oh, great.
5: Bonus point. How much do you think it cost fans to sit in the Claw on the big day?
8: I'm going to say it's more than what a fan should pay. I'm going to say $15,000.
7: I'm going to say 3 golden toilets.
10: Rebecca's close. It's actually the $1 million immigration ticket you can buy to just immigrate and pass all the tests.
5: It's not even that. The event is invite only, but there are certain VIP premium tickets available for corporate sponsors going for 2 million Canadian.
7: Shut nice. Up.
8: Well, 2 million Canadian.
10: Yeah.
5: Many of the seats will be filled by members of the U.S. military, but not everyone in the U.S. military. They've been invited to attend only if they meet certain criteria. What criteria must the military meet?
10: No one from the Navy. Too gay. Too gay. No sailors.
7: Knowing this administration, I think the criteria probably consists of white male. That's it.
10: Is it? I think it's actually people who pass the Pete Hegseth physical, which is like 11 push-ups, 2 curls, and a squat.
8: Yeah. Didn't he say actually no fatties?
5: Basically, yes. You'll get a point for that. I hate to give a point for that answer. But yes, they must be physically fit. Yahoo Sports writes, military members required to meet waist height ratio for UFC White House tickets. Oh.
10: What?
8: Like the president.
5: Yeah, they have to. I mean, I don't know what the weight height ratio is, so it could be just a whole flock of Danny DeVito's. But my suspicion is it's all tall, broad guys with the skinny waist.
10: He really hates beards for some reason, too, right? No one with a beard's going to be
7: there. He calls them beardos.
10: Beardos.
5: It's like every time Donald Trump talks about the requirements for the military, you're like, is this Grindr? Maybe that's it. Is Pride?
8: Yeah, yeah.
5: fill that arena with hot military guys. I'm changing my mind about this. At the time of taping, the event is still scheduled, but according to a New York Magazine headline, quote, everyone's out to ruin Trump's White House UFC birthday bash. How are they all trying to ruin the party?
8: They're having RFK Jr. do the buffet.
10: Crocodile. Crocodile sushi.
5: Everything just a bear I ran over on the way down here. The correct answer, lawsuits.
8: Whoa. Ooh.
5: Yes. The CBC headline reads, 2 Virginia residents sue to stop UFC fight at the White House.
7: Oh, God, wouldn't that be great? The Claw just goes to waste.
5: Can you guess the grounds that they're trying to stop the event?
10: Lame AF. Yeah.
8: Just a waste of their taxpayer money? Fraud?
5: You are correct. Oh. A lawyer for the plaintiff said this is fundamentally a private, commercial, corrupt use of our most sacred national monuments for private gain. No. The Trump administration says the suit is obstructionist and baseless. But even without the lawsuit, someone may be ready to put a damper on this event. Can you tell me what powerful woman might be able to shut this all down?
7: Please let it be Rosie O'Donnell.
5: She said she was back for the Tonys, but wait.
10: It's got to be Mother Nature. The weather is rigged. The weather is rigged. It's going to rain.
5: Miguel Rivas gets the point.
10: Oh, my God.
5: Mother Nature is who we're looking for.
10: The weather is rigged.
5: According to Axios, Trump's White House UFC fight night could see heat, storms, bugs.
8: Wow.
10: Yeah, wouldn't it be like just so telling if like a pestilence just fell upon them? If they just got swarmed by locusts, I would go, of course.
5: I think they're less worried about the locusts and more worried about the storms. Do you know why the storms could be a particular problem?
10: Because Trump has angered the gods.
8: Is it because the claw's metal?
5: You're correct for the point. If there is any lightning at all, they will have to immediately cancel the match. Because it's probably not a great idea to have the president, the whole billionaire class, and all the military in a metal cage during
7: Actually,
5: a lightning
7: Gavin,
5: storm.
7: That sounds like a great idea.
5: Fair enough.
4: Because news.
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5: I'm Gavin Crawford on this week's episode. Colin Mochrie, Miguel Rivas, and Rebecca Kohler. Be sure to check out Rebecca's new comedy special, The Visible Woman, on YouTube.

0: Fennel, the 2026 World Cup kicked off in North America this week. Yes, alongside new strains of hantavirus and Ebola, we also get to contend with FIFA fever. It's FIFA fever, and the only prescription is more corruption. Fennel, according to the Globe and Mail, Canada has two duties over the next 6 weeks. What are our two simple duties?
1: Ooh, close the gardener and make sure the TTC is out of service.
2: It is.
3: Let everyone in who was refused entry to the U.S.
0: Good guess.
2: Start drinking beer and wine much earlier than anyone is comfortable with.
0: The headline from the Globe and Mail. Canada's duties during the World Cup. Party and win one game.
2: Win one game. That's fair. I love the Canadian goals. Last World Cup was our first World Cup, and the goal was score one goal. So we scored one goal in the whole tournament, and it was a huge success. Now it's maybe we can tie.
3: I'm feeling good.
2: Yeah.
1: I think we're nice people.
0: Just for the record, we are taping this before Canada's big game on Friday afternoon. Oh. So go Canada in retrospect.
2: I will be in attendance. I just wanted to brag.
3: I wasted my money on the claw.
0: Vancouver and Toronto are both hosting World Cup games. So are 14 other cities across U.S. and Mexico. Sports Illustrated rated all the host cities. Can you tell me which city you think topped the list as the number one most desirable city for football fans?
2: Got to be Lethbridge, Alberta. They spent 10 years worth of money on that stadium. It's gorgeous. Lethbridge, Alberta.
3: I'll say Vancouver. It's a lovely town. Mountains, sure. There's water, weed. Everything you need for a successful soccer or football career, depending where you're from.
0: Nope. Hey, according to the people at Sports Illustrated, you are correct. The CBC News headline reads, Vancouver ranked best World Cup host city by Sports Illustrated. At the other end of the spectrum, San Francisco came in dead last.
3: Oh.
0: What's the problem with San Francisco?
1: Okay, what isn't the problem with San Francisco? Nobody likes tech bros, and unhoused people make everyone feel sad. And ew, that bridge.
2: Everything she said plus hills.
3: Yeah, lots of hills. It's really hard to score as you're running up.
2: Yeah, there's no room for soccer fields.
3: No, and then you miss, you have to go all the way back down.
0: The main problem is that San Francisco's stadium is in Santa Clara, 60 kilometers from downtown San Francisco.
3: That seems like a bad move.
0: Yeah. Miguel, I know you bragged you have tickets.
2: I'm seeing tomorrow I'm going to see Canada versus Bosnia, or yesterday for the listeners.
0: Yeah.
2: And it was a great time, or it was the worst time. And then I'm going to go with my brothers to Philadelphia to see a game that we didn't choose by, it was a random game, and it's Cote d'Ivoire versus Curaçao.
0: Ooh, exciting. Wow.
2: Curaçao's first time in the tournament. They are so small that the city of Philadelphia is 6 times larger in population than the entire country of Curaçao.
3: It sounded like two skin creams fighting each other.
2: Cote d'Ivoire and Curaçao. Nice. No parabens.
0: The Curaçao is softer.
2: My mother always used Curaçao. I'm a Cote d'Ivoire gal.
0: I mean, you've had the Philly tickets for a long time, I know, because you won't stop talking about it. But how did this Toronto thing come about?
2: My youngest brother is very demented, and he's obsessed with soccer to a degree that makes no sense. And he bought me a ticket in a surprise way just a couple days ago.
1: This is rude, but how much is a ticket?
2: I think he got a good deal on this one. But a good deal is like, I don't know, he won't tell me, but a good deal is like... $800?
1: Oh my God. In
0: this I love economy? My family, but not $800, love.
2: I bought him a PS4 once for looking after my cat 10 years ago, so we're even.
3: Yeah, and it's on television, right?
0: Yes.
2: Yeah. It is. Yeah. It's on all the televisions.
3: All of them?
2: Not just one.
0: And you can just hop into any bar probably. And if it's, as long as it's a FIFA sponsored bar, otherwise you'll be looking for something called Kicky Foot Tournament Time. For those of you who do have tickets, you should know that there is a strict list of items FIFA does not allow inside the stadiums. Mm-hmm. Powdery substances, also permanent markers, and helmets. One banned item got a reprieve this week. What formerly banned thing is now welcome at the World Cup?
3: Somalians?
0: I mean, I could give you a point for that because they wouldn't let that guy come, but now Canada will. So,
2: legitimate guess. Is it vuvuzelas? Remember those things?
3: Yeah. They were very loud.
2: And they were awful. Very irritating. Are they back?
0: It is not vuvuzelas.
3: Is it water? Okay. Bottled water?
0: You are correct. To the point, Colin Mockery, it is water bottles. Originally, they were not letting any outside water bottles in. You would have to buy them in the stadium at presumably an exorbitant price.
3: Oh, that's cynical.
0: From FIFA. The headline from Al Jazeera reads, FIFA U-turns on water bottle policy in stadiums after backlash. People were not happy about it. Fans are now allowed to bring small plastic disposable bottles. There is weirdly one other item that is banned from World Cup games, and it is a piece of clothing. What clothing must you not wear to the World Cup?
1: Pooey undies.
2: No, it's got to be low-rise jeans. They just don't work on most people. Men, women, doesn't matter. You have to have a very fit middle to pull off low. Britney Spears did it. That's it.
3: Cravats?
0: Cravats is weirdly in the ballpark.
2: Oh. Fingerless gloves?
1: Ew, those gross running shoes with the toes?
2: Yeah, those are nasty.
0: All good guesses. It is, in fact, corsets.
2: Oh,
0: the audience
2: finally,
0: is shocked.
2: I've been campaigning for this.
0: Yes, that's
2: right. Every day I go onto the FIFA website and I write an angry email. No more corsets.
0: You cannot wear corsets to a World Cup game. Why? Rebecca.
1: I think it's distracting to the soccer players. They see the hot women in the corset. And then they kick the ball and they miss the ball and then they lose.
2: They have that injury where the eyes come out of the head and the tongue rolls out onto the field. It's called awooga.
1: Yeah. That's what I was aiming for. I did really badly.
0: It's not.
2: Is it because you're cheating Pete Hegseth's waist and shoulder measurements? It's a dishonest presentation of your waist.
0: It is because corsets are considered body protection gear, akin to a bulletproof vest.
2: And don't wear that.
0: No, you can't wear a bulletproof vest either. You can't wear any body protection gear, because if you're going to get punched at the World Cup, they want it to hurt.

0: Panel, it's time for a patented Because News fake movie trailer. I want you to have a listen to this trailer and see if you can identify the news story behind it.
1: This summer, something is coming.
2: What's that in the grass? It's a bug. It's a spider.
1: No, it's Alpha Gal.
3: Lois, the planet's heating up and people need to stop eating red meat, but how can we make that happen?
1: This looks like a job for Alpha Gal.
4: What's wrong, honey? You haven't touched your steak.
1: I can't. I think I'm suddenly vegan.
4: Wow, thanks, Alpha Gal.
1: Critics are saying it ticks every box. Alpha Gal, now playing across North America, rated I for invasive.
5: Oh, yeah. Okay. Wow. Yeah. I can't wait to see it.
6: Yeah.
0: You heard that fake movie trailer. Can you guess the big news behind Alpha Gal?
7: I'm not sure, but the trailer made me itchy.
0: Oh. You might be in the ballpark.
7: No, I do know. It's about the ticks in Martha's Vineyard.
0: You are correct for the point, yes. Rebecca Kohler. The headline reads, yes.
6: Ticks.
5: Oh, good.
0: The headline reads, ticks that cause a rare, dangerous red meat allergy are spreading.
6: Oh.
5: No, thank you.
0: Alpha Gal syndrome is a tick-borne disease that causes people to become highly allergic to red meat. According to CBC News, more ticks are coming to Canada from the U.S. than ever before. And experts are on the lookout for a tick with a very American-sounding name. What is the name of this nasty bloodsucker from down south?
7: The MAGA. And that stands for Make Alpha Gal Great Again.
5: Is it Sweet Baby Ray's Smoky Barbecue Tick? The best tasting tick in town. Wait, it makes you averse to red meat? It's the Ozempic tick.
7: No, that would be the Atkins tick, I think.
6: The it tick is, me Elmo.
0: It is, in fact, the Lone Star tick.
5: Oh, I was close. Sweet Baby Ray's was close.
0: The Lone Star tick is from the eastern United States, including Texas, the Lone Star State. But that's not the reason for its name. What is the actual reason the bug is known as the Lone Star tick?
7: I think that people don't enjoy that tick, and so when they rate it on Google reviews, they give it one lone star.
6: Nice.
5: That's good.
7: Thank you.
0: This tick turned me vegan. One star. It is, in fact, because like the Texan state flag, it has a star-shaped spot near its scutum. Bonus point. What is a scutum?
5: Well, Gavin, that's not how it's pronounced, but it's the sack that holds the testicles.
0: It is not.
7: Close. I think it's the taint of... It has a tattoo on its taint.
5: Tick taint. Rebecca's close. It's actually like, people call it a lower back tattoo, but that's actually your scutum. So it's a scutum tattoo.
0: You are correct for the point,
5: no.
0: Miguel.
6: Oh my God.
0: Yes, the scutum is the dorsal shield on the insect's back.
5: Oh my God.
6: Tramp stamp.
0: Lone Star ticks are not in Canada yet, but they are all over Martha's Vineyard.

0: changing the menu on this island.
1: Ooh. I'll have a tick burger, thanks.
0: Here's what one local business owner told CNN.
2: I would say about one third of our customers that come in have alpha-gal here. So I've been buying alternative dairy plant-based cheeses.
3: Wait, so they're not allergic to cheese, but the restaurateurs are like, we'll also give them a fake cheese option. Like, is it like in preparation for... No, seriously, what's the question?
0: It turns out that alpha-gal, in addition to sometimes an anaphylactic allergy to red meat, can include all mammalian products like gelatins and dairy and things like that. It basically turns you vegan. So
1: this is like a bad film written by a bad vegan writer who's not very imaginative.
0: But it's really happening. Is this just nature finding a way?
4: I guess. I just think of all those breastfeeding babies. I know, they'll be going, oh, I'm allergic. And
5: is this plant-based?
0: Do you have a vegan option? What food would you never want to be allergic to?
3: Pogos.
1: Oh. Real answer alert, onions. Because they're the basis of so many good meals in so many different cultures.
4: My wife's allergic to them, and it's a nightmare being the cook. Sorry, hon.
0: I thought you were going to say married.
4: No, she's a lovely woman.
3: It's true. I dated someone who was allergic, who couldn't eat garlic. And I was get out.
4: Onion and garlic.
0: You dated a vampire?
6: Can I come in or one drink?
0: We're not entirely powerless against the ticks, especially since researchers at the University of Montreal created an online resource called Tick Tool. According to Tick Tool, how do you lower your risk of a tick bite?
3: I think you start trading meds with your dog.
0: What?
4: Yeah.
3: Dogs
1: ivermectin.
3: Have drugs that keep the ticks away.
4: Oh.
0: So you take the dog's drugs?
3: Yeah, I take the dog's drugs. I give it a few Ritalin and it gives me a tick pill.
1: You don't have to trade with your dog. You can just take from it. You don't have to poison your dog with Ritalin.
3: Well,
1: just take your dog's meds.
3: I'm glad I'm not your dog. Okay. That's not how I work with animals. I'm fair.
4: You are.
0: I wouldn't have believed you were taking the dog's medicine until that answer. Their options are use an insect repellent that contains DEET or a keratin, or wear long sleeve shirts and pants and tuck your pants into your socks.
4: What about a corset?
0: And with that, we come to the end of another exciting Week Does News. This week's champion is Colin Mockery. Congratulations, Colin. You have the honor of reading our credits. I am Gavin Crawford, and this episode is dedicated to my dad, Keith, who is always the show's biggest fan, even though half my jokes were about him. Godspeed, buddy, and we'll see you next time. Wow!

Canada. This is Colin Mockery, winner of Because News. Congratulations to my runners-up, Rebecca Kohler and Miguel Rivas. Because News is written and produced by Elizabeth Bowie, David Carroll, Gavin Crawford, Pete Maury, Phil Lung, and Shanna Williamson. This week, they had help from Jan Caruana. Rounding out the team, Aaron Conway, Bronwyn Page, Diana Markelin, Chris Lyons, and our recording engineer, Paul Hodge.

0: Six fierce clubs battling all season long for glory. From coast to coast, Canada's first professional women's soccer league is bringing the heat. 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
1: Ujanak shit magni shabi speedja EU de bajmono da idacha CBC. 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Janak shit magono chimoe begin accept signa beach ke magenda idacha sta captain genuach.

0: action following bombshell allegations of racist and hateful acts towards Black and Arab people during police stops. They want a meeting with the police chief in the next 48 hours. Sharon Yonan Reynolds is in the borough now and has been speaking to community groups. Sharon, what are they saying?
1: So, Simon, I was at this press conference given by a coalition of community groups that work with the Haitian community in Montreal North. And as you mentioned, they want a meeting with the police chief in the next 48 hours. They say they want to make recommendations to repair the relationship with the community and improve policing in the area. Now, the group said they didn't want to share the recommendations with the public at this time. They said they wanted to first present it to the police and then they would share what they had recommended. Now, this comes after these bombshell allegations of that 16 officers at Station 39 were being investigated. According to Radio-Canada, we learned that some officers were allegedly collecting pieces of dreadlocks that had been cut from people's heads during police investigations. And we also learned that there were allegations of people being ticketed solely based on their ethnic background.
2: Augmago, CBC The Bajmon. 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
1: Wajia gagni Jamie Moses, agon smag CBC EUMON de Montreal.
0: What's my way? I'm at the gate to discuss it though, and I should be some more shower here. Be some. 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That's how we was one a peewee huge. 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
3: 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We jab at Seaman, Quebec, Pesesu, Egnotum, Jeron, my Wafano, EUC, and Utsnano, Nanako, yet where. We angum said one thing he retired over now. I watch him yod, Dabodoga, behind you to where, big, and Anagach take a sea, and I niche no nations and he can come stand at Jensen or Quebec and Scotty Abbots. I can use to where I got in, he retired now, Mioga, knee down. Yem had new company to Jin Hibita Dogger to go. I gave you Gavi and Skumunu Gayaba Chisco, Oswanapinod, Jiwi Chiwe, you the bait Sesu, Oswanapinod, I'm sure we are you on Skumono. We scad the Gumson Hutsu, you the bait Sesu, National Scad Niganti, the Tau, you the bait Sesu, in Skumunio, Mio, the Townam Nut, the Niganapstho, you. Got the Bajumian to get my doctor point. We job it seemed to do it. You debate that so was on a pino than a yellow the nodo hat. Like I would catch a GG stagnant. I would get what she split. Was one a p dice wheel April be some ashkage shasti we ate them do ya. As you know, how you and Scumonio. Eka guajum guatan would they yield the bait so did that. J. Wijigabush to her, like, Elgia, Elgia, Dyke and Chish, a Wijigabush to her was on a few. They go into Gonzi, we just see. 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
3: 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So Elgin Big to go on DUS and Yagnoda was one of the Enoch. We all you knew Sharon Mom, we booked Masu Yud Bates so. Get Abitzion. Match ejection good game with then and I contract in Anod at Kanstag Nodo Abitzion. We Jigabusto was a Bakangai dead and wait Dugan Gant now that now the Jeep Kanst Mognodo. Was one of the new get nishtamed egnor maglodo to jip kan stognodo new abutsunio contracts gashing adeko swe was one of the new muiwi mugan development corporation was one of the beach so at the bio 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
0: 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Ho by Gate, Thabugan Julian Taylor, Hagun the Hagabit Sidga, CBC Ejem. Are you gonna? I'll go nigga much about them. Minister, I know them. So he get the H that 6th Line Road.

0: Dog Mago, CBC The Badge Moon. 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no jodai that's a university health network game again we bego health authority you can ya go bego do stam and that changing na pay he town he to go nisho dai that's a smooth cree behem da ke fort 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
1: in the rest of Ontario and in general in Canada people develop heart failure between sort of 70 and 80 years of age. Our estimate is that in Winnebago it's happening like between 45 and 50, so almost 30 years earlier.
0: We are going to go to the Utkam, Ontario, Gimagutka, Canada. Angie, one jiga, like Auxish, what I who are, and he saw some deno be him name and I'm denied to be not such a good judge at Judge B. Itchium. With the Magui, that's a Winnebago, Namdeno, Nair Shop, Gimag named the night, the Bnossage, a good chess, Shagunia, Judge Shibiage, Auxish, Nishtum de no upon the height. We bitch got hacks, Jesha Xobo, Jesha, Jesh Musta, the Akonia, who do I Dr. Simard, how go Guiad go, Niahent, Haga Gaj Nashquisk, Tanajedek, Haga Gaguisk, Ishib Matsi doan, Kiamagaga God, Yitoganish Gant, Quingum, Kam Shach Gaj, Shuajajin and Dutse Magnuich, Hagnegishowitim, Geshowitak and Dr. Simard. 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How can by God shame that the no ish which the gunny got to you or judge you watch you jagunia? I'm gonna go high edge. Dr. Mary Jo, you may how go a David Seed Public Health Director that's at Nunavik.
2: C'est une crise humanitaire, c'est une crise de, comme je l'ai dit tantôt, de justice sociale, c'est une crise de dignité humaine.
0: We are going to go. Homing got the Bajmon, how good Montreal eat that. And you want you the how we bab here, with Canada. Oh, at Montreal Metropolitan Airport, how MET, Shashagoja Pignus, that's a Saint Subar. Begstow eat in and go out the home gets gone here. Gabam Hyom gets. Agunjaji Porter game at Pascan, Agunj Bambita Jagoshke, Gabam Yau Skanayo. Mashoji go with MET Airport. Hudai, that's how we spied Ahuan. Halifax, Magdalen Islands, Vancouver, Toronto, game at St. John's. But one big million Hagenia Jaji Shabbat Stadge go, Huanji, Haichich. Go now, million. Is she book say to me, go says she hit she to a uni a jab, but she takes go by me ask, go by me ask, and I am. And you shot him down, you know, by show, get started suits that soon. Get it down, go metro is, but then the HG that's a ungoshka, go by me ask, go by me ask, go by me ask. Oh, get the bait you just so a carny, how go in the goshish. Jajistaj, Jaywashidu, Jani Benij. We am a Gamoyajin, he washed the niche book, say them Jajib Mutagnich. I wish one. How can you bar, in a privacy location, get that taken and bow Jajabit Shishtich? Game at God and one Danda Koja Dito Diganuch and Jewashid go near God that it's not such. I did not sit and I was a Jim Sagan years ago, you took out Jim Yuganite Ignuid. Meaning the good age, how you must acknowledge it, we show out how good night. EU got Miss Taskim to Canada, Jim Yagamich, only be more. In my good match, I'm not going to be sure I'm not going to be sure I'm not going to be sure I'm not going to be sure I'm not going to be sure I'm not going to be sure I'm not going to be sure I'm not going to be sure I'm not going to be sure. Nishno Nishno Nishno Nishno Nishno Nishno Nishno Nishno
3: Nishno Nishno Nishno Nishno Nishno Nishno Nishno
0: Utsmog, she bet on a debajum dog or Childsmack and Paul John Murdoch. Again, again, more he could duck him out and scumonia. I go nishka to discuss it, go to Ganoshka, Kamson, who search and you was one PWG, you child, you debate just so get my Goldfield Mining Company. Would you come ex, Hagun Jashkbin, a jester, Gagan of the Shagan, Emerson, Higan, Kayakishan, and let's say Tignuich. A good go here, Jawitak, Stabot, a G, Abitsina Noga. Ask them God, which you need Kigan or Jaji, not Sinanot. Again, although I showed them all got Jawitic, Jajabit Sinanoija. Ok, Jadabajim, which means you bet see, Nijabit Simagan Hagen again had that, Chazma Paul Paul John Murdoch.
4: Kiba, Esagum, Hey, I am Mudaganochka, Jaji to Daganochna, but Sionga, I En utsnanochka, ge we dagwenga, danjish and nagat staganochki, bashi hegams tiga jeji, da kudejigia. 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
5: Si dagan danjish a match should come danjish bokhtad, ugnagat son.
4: Ge, nanagat staganoa. 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
5: Elgin guy day am Elgin Moja state act I got the one to see as an extadogon and he emson hot seconds come on like much I want to see them he a dich dogon me to not again now I'm snared and things come on I'm swears gone I'm swearing you to go you a gnotag noco and ando tated noco meshigum of bomb meshigum of pisum and a bit in the mass and a b where he said Meshing upon, I did we be able to meet Sasson India company. Exiguichi when I know the anot now. To stab with it on Stianano Xunta, you take me to with the pen, but Sers on Baskan Stregage to with it. The sun, the hell and arty that see I'm he good nishtam. And you knocked out again in the bio water filtration system guy, Kashin Dade. 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
5: 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like, I'm going to go to the town. Music is the own company, all music is the man in here. Shashang is the book to my so you can deck your good. Ngay, I'm with my abatsion. I'm snared you'd niche them to give me a good abatsion. Muajuk not to go than it should or you'd niche them to go but snare mode. So I'm Higo company and then niche them to read it. Matan, Sassy be you, women geo, Nevska, you know, Nishta, Mrs. Niu, hey, you had to see the all music is in here. Scanano, Shash. At this course of punk to one, own pigs on a witchy go with and then you stamp them so when a witchy good in the dictum.
4: Uhema gay in Skamon Giba, a mutum care, Eguno, guys, we taganochia, I hear Uhega be some, I hear metatut to G squizzida, Wabo gonna be some ever chechi cap tignoso, I hear in Skamonigia. Eg Mugmag, I hear Ujiga, Comex. I am a mo a betont and now ask me god abit sich dum gen yogi by her ekonop digno so her ewich to dagno abition get you my tishnagun and they should that is the bean and the comics ga we the do tskaji wich to monana then how a speech and her we ugi by I ask me god I mo de abit sich dagno so her
5: I'm sure you get what I would know about don't now. Even what you did, and go you date them when I'm some who's an analyst come on just snatch that she would do on. Ask him, sure you would have what you know, and see when he's got with his daughter, Jibadon, now Bella Perlovno, Christina Gilpin, Dan, go the guy away here with the bad architect later. So I guess you can almost know, it starts on, actually, we wait new, and he can you. Dabam Moga, a hey, dealt, Nest Moy, dead up. I was like, Again, snare caught to go out now. I did your eep shit to go. I did in company. Oh, my gosh, you hang on, you to go up to him. We are shintiano. I did agree. I out soon you. I got the jeep shit started you. Elgochi then go to get them when I'm sent out to none of the ones come on. Do it stretch to wait. Eshkum shown abatsion. Quebec beats us as we the magnet. Generations in which I would see more than the ones that get Quebec data so good, which is more extract a datum. And we managed that on the BU, a CU, or as you said, like Nanako, yeah, I'm chair to go to come snadeo. I did a week shit stick in company. Exegnotic and company, because you do then average. Ek yaja we show other than there, and then you stand. 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
5: 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They are in the world. They are in the world. They are in the world. They are in the world. They are in the world. They are in the world. They are in the world. They are in the world. They are in the world. They are in the world. They are in the world. They are in the world. They are in the world. 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Eastern Gear.
4: Good day, hi, Miss T. I didn't ask him, Nana, I can't hear it. I mean, did you bet him here to book save Nuggets and you be in?
5: I didn't ask him to get it.
0: Go back to get Charles Mack and Paul John Murdoch in a game where he got the Gamson who saw Joseph on a period in Skamonio. Okay, look about we shouldn't get them. How much a guy hit the Shknoshk at the Hushk keyboard the height. Although at Charles Mack, that how good that match Gano up to Ganoch, how good got Joey Tick to watch a teach me Taganoja, how go a bit see on Hushka we match Joey Shudik. And my God, I took a gunji comex, my God, I can optum genia gomes and higgin, you go stagnuich, Gishin and Dutse to Gnush got and dash at the Shigatak Hizabi, Jogan, Udaka is siege. Oak and Jetach, Gamek, then how got a dishnaksha, but soon, how can you give a talk at Charles Maka? But I'm Betstown Nagmon, how could you bet talk and a gummich fire? A fine down under, a fine down thunder. Win away, hoot huge. 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How you go, Nagamunuau, Jabatok, Awisa, Awisa, Camino Gayak.

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0: June 21st is National Indigenous Peoples Day, and CBC celebrates. 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
2: Anne Patchett is loved for her own books as well as her book recommendations. 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

0: titles off the shelf of her Nashville bookstore to recommend to the Next Chapter readers.
1: This is CBC News. Good afternoon. It's 1 o'clock. I'm Simon Nakaneshny with your CBC News from Montreal. Community groups in Montréal-Nord want an urgent meeting with Montreal's police chief, Fadi Daguerre. It's part of continued widespread reaction to bombshell allegations into coordinated racist behavior by SPVM officers in the borough. The news broke Friday ahead of a late evening news conference by the chief. Sarah Levitt is in Montréal-Nord with the latest.
2: A lot of frustration and anger, but not necessarily about what the police chief said on Friday, but generally saying this is something that they have been saying and experiencing themselves for more than a decade, decades even. Just to remind people about what happened, it was late Friday night that the Montreal police chief held a press conference announcing that he was looking into a group of officers at the station here in Montreal North, 16 in all. And Radio-Canada sources say that among the allegations of alleged racist actions that might have taken place with these officers is cutting off locks of hair and using them as trophies, also racially profiling just based on ethnicity. And so 16 officers in all targeted to the SPVM, the Montreal police, are suggesting be looked into for possible criminal charges. Tonight, actually, there plans to be a protest held outside of the station, one that the police chief says he'll be there to watch over.
1: And Montreal's mayor just spoke on the matter at City Hall. She was joined by opposition leader Erica Elnius and Montréal-Nord Mayor Christine Black. Soraya Martinez-Ferrada is calling for an independent investigation into the allegations. In other news, it's a historic day for air travel in the greater Montreal area as the new Montreal Metropolitan Airport officially opens in St. Hubert. Chris Courage is there.
3: The first of many flights has now taken off at the new terminal, dubbed the Met. The region's second air travel hub will see about 30 flights a day, with the capacity for up to 4 million passengers a year, which would mean a top 10 airport in Canada. Charles Roberge is the president and CEO of the terminal, known as YHU.
4: The population is growing, people want to travel, and I think we have a very good option for the population.
3: Passengers I spoke to say they look forward to avoiding the constant congestion heading to Dorval, and there's hope it improves access for millions of Quebecers. For Martin Chivari from just outside Sherbrooke, it's a big wow factor, but it's not without some first-day hiccups.
5: As it's a first day, well, it's hard for me to find where was the parking lot.
3: The opening marks the return of scheduled commercial passenger flights to the South Shore Airport for the first time in decades. There have been attempts. As a former travel agent for 55 years, Peter Harrison has seen them all.
6: And they've had lots of different people try St. Hubert as an airport, and it never worked. But this is a major installation and everything, so I think it will.
3: Another bonus for travelers, there will be a direct shuttle to the terminal from the Longueuil Metro. Chris Currie's CBC News, St. Hubert.
1: And in international news, Donald Trump says Iran's chokehold on the Strait of Hormuz is ending.
7: Ships are starting to go out. Now, on Friday, it'll be completely open.
1: The U.S. president says details of a deal reached between his country and Iran will be released publicly after it is formally signed. That's expected to happen in Switzerland on Friday. There are a few details about what the MOU does contain. Mediators say it includes the lifting of the U.S. naval blockade, sanctions relief, and a timeline to negotiate Iran's nuclear program.
7: The main thing is that Iran will not have a nuclear weapon. They fully agreed to that with strong policing powers, and they won't have a nuclear weapon, which is what it was all about.
1: Iran has made no commitments regarding its nuclear program or stockpiles of enriched uranium. Iran's foreign minister says Tehran remains deeply skeptical of Washington's ability to implement a lasting peace deal. And that was the CBC News. Now here's your look at the weather forecast in Montreal today. Mix of sun and cloud, chance of showers, a high 21, UV index 7 or high. Chance of showers early this evening as well, then clearing the low 13. For Quebec City, also a chance of rain this afternoon, the high 21, 25 with the humidex, a UV index of 7 or high as well. A 40% chance of showers early this evening, the low 10. And in Sherbrooke today, a mix of sun and cloud with a chance of showers into the evening, the high 20, the UV index 8 or very high.
0: Hey, if you're looking for a book to read and sink into, I've got you.
8: This new book is very likely the best contemporary novel I've ever read. It is an astonishment.
9: Everything in our culture was telling me and other women that we were not enough.
10: When it comes down to it, sports are also just stories.
0: Yes, talk that talk. Scratch a reader, and chances are you're going to find a Dave Redd and Anne Patchett novel, or at least read a book she recommends. She gives four titles her stamp of approval today. And later, get your head in the game. Talia Cleott tells us about a book to celebrate Canada's first and only WNBA franchise.
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0: I'm Antonia Michael Downing. Welcome to The Next Chapter. Anne Patchett is the author of many celebrated books, Bel Canto, The Dutch House, State of Wonder, and her new book is another in her lineup of lovely stories that honor memory and the moments that make a life. It's called Whistler. Besides her life as a writer, Anne owns a bookstore, Parnassus in Nashville, and she's a tireless advocate for independent booksellers. So if you don't believe me, go check her out on TikTok and Instagram for some excellent book recommendations. And in the midst of her book tour for Whistler, she joins me now to recommend some titles from her bookstore Parnassus's shelves. Hello, Anne. Welcome to The Next Chapter.
8: Hello, Antonia Michael. I'm glad to be here.
0: Amazing. So you have many, many fans, and many of them do a pilgrimage to Parnassus Books in the hopes of seeing you. So what's that like from your point of view?
8: It's really funny because I will walk out onto the floor. I'm often at the bookstore, but I'm in the back room working or doing something. And then I'll walk out into this floor and there'll be eight people and they'll say, "We've come from Sweden to meet you." And I'm going to say, "Why did you think I would be here right now?" People do come, and they come with their book clubs. They come with friend groups and families. And I think that they believe that I'm working the cash register, but no, it's like sighting a rare bird. There are days that I am so up for it and I love it. And then there are days that, you know, I'm in my ratty jeans and flip-flops and I'm like, I cannot go out there. I cannot.
0: Oh my goodness. Yeah, I once ambushed one of my favorite musicians, Al Green, who became a minister. So, and you're in Tennessee, so you've been to Memphis, I'm sure. And
8: I've not only been to Memphis, I have been to Al Green's church.
0: Yeah.
8: And I have seen Al Green preach and sing in his own church.
0: That's exactly what I'm talking about. And I went and after it was kind of a realization that, oh, he's this musician, like you're a writer, and he has this church, like you have a bookstore. But when he's in your workspace, you're working at a whole other job. That's not the one that we know you and love you for. And so, Al Green, that's a whole separate episode. I mean,
8: like, what a bond between the two of us. We have both seen Al Green in his church in Memphis.
0: And very few people have, really.
8: Yeah.
0: I want to talk a little bit about Whistler. Authors often put bits of themselves in their characters, but the character isn't them necessarily. You know, it's just a process of fictionalizing. So still, it feels like there's quite a bit of Anne Patchett in Whistler. So what's your take on that?
8: You know, I think that there is a lot of Anne Patchett in all of my books and in all of my characters. And sometimes I put a whole lot of energy into disguising that fact. Hmm. And other times I just think, oh, I don't care. I don't care what anybody thinks. And this was more of that. There are definitely parallels between my life and Daphne's life. I am not Daphne, but people can think whatever they want. All that matters is that I did the best job I could do on the book, and I used all of the available material that I had.
0: Mm-hmm. Your Whistler has a lot of wisdom about life and reclaimed opportunities. There's divorce and family relationships. When you start with a book like this, where there are characters both young and old, do you always know where it's going to end up? Or are you kind of letting the book talk to you?
8: I know where it's going to end up. And the book talks to me, but we conclude our conversation pretty much before I start to write it.
0: Ah.
8: So I go back and forth. I spend a long time getting it straight in my head. If I don't know where I'm going, I don't go anywhere. Mm-hmm. I just go in circles. So I have to have a definition, a destination in mind to know where I need to be in the end.
0: If you are just popping in, we are so lucky to have the sublime Anne Patchett with us to talk a little bit about her new book, Whistler, but actually to talk about some of the books that are on the shelves at her bookstore, Parnassus. So today you've brought recommendations for us, Anne, and which one do you want to go with first?
8: I'm going to do these in order of publication. So I am a bookseller, and I am somebody who reads books 6 months before they're published. Mm-hmm. I read constantly, but I read really far out. And so when the book that I loved 6 months ago is finally published, that's a really happy occasion, because it's hard for me to recommend books that I'm reading because you can't buy them.
0: Right.
8: So I'm going to start with a book that came out in February by Tiare Jones, and it's called Kin. And it's about two girls in the American South who are best friends, and they are both missing their mother. One, the mother abandoned her, and the other, the mother died. And it's about their young girlhood growing up. One goes to college, one doesn't go to college, how they keep looping back into each other's lives, and how their lives are running on parallel tracks. It is such a smart book and laugh out loud funny and poignant. It's a great book about female friendship. And Tiare is just a brilliant writer. Tiare is also a friend of mine. And while she was working on the book, we write to each other real letters. And she would write to me and she would say, I'm never going to write another book as good as American Marriage. I'm never going to live up to that. It'll never be that kind of a big event. And people are going to have to just put up with the fact that I've written a quieter book and a lesser book. And I read this book and it's just like 100 times better than anything she's ever done. And everything she's done was great anyway. This book just shoots the light out. And I think it's going to be a big winner this year. And it was just a tremendous joy. She is at the height of her powers.
0: That is Kin by Tiare Jones. What's next on your list, Anne Patchett?
8: Next is Douglas Stewart, John of John. People know Douglas Stewart from his first novel, Shuggy Bane, which won the Booker Prize. The next novel was Young Mongo. This is the third. And for those of you who have read Shuggy Bane and Young Mongo and think, okay, I understand the man is a genius, but that is just too harsh for me to go in again. Shuggy Bane, Young Mongo, some tough stuff in there.
0: Mm-hmm.
8: This book is, it's a gentler, more expansive book. It's still about family members clashing. It is beautiful. It's about a young man named Cal who left his tiny Scottish island in the Northern Hebrides to go to college, actually. And after school, he has no money and he's couch surfing and he can't find a job. And he winds up having to go home to the Isle of Harris to live with his extremely religious father. And Cal is gay. His father doesn't know that. How his father manages to not know that is a real mystery. But he goes back to basically living on this rock with his father and his grandmother. Hmm. And they all have their secrets and their stories. It's a gorgeous, gorgeous book. It's about island communities and a dying way of life. He does this thing where some of the characters are speaking in Gaelic, which is apparently what they say in Scotland, as opposed to Gaelic in Ireland. And others are in English. He does an amazing job going back and forth between these two languages. So the reader always knows what's going on. They're a family of weavers. So there's a lot about fabric and color. And I interviewed Douglas Stewart at the bookstore. And what an amazing, compassionate, fascinating person. He used to be a fashion designer. And he went from Calvin Klein, and he didn't like Calvin Klein. He thought they were too snobby. And he went to work at The Gap and Banana Republic designing their menswear lines. And he said to come out of the subway in New York City in the morning and see 10 men wearing something that I designed was the most amazing thing. And I just am crazy about him, and I am crazy about this book.
0: It's so wonderful to hear, you know, your experience with him and his character. And I had no idea that he was a fashion designer as well.
8: Yeah.
0: So that's John of John by Douglas Stewart. What's next, Ann Patchett?
8: All right. So Willie Walton has a book called The Left and the Lucky. And I have been reading every single Willie Walton novel for as long as he's been writing them. And I always, we have a book club at the store, a first editions club, and I'm always wanting to pick one of Willie's books, but they are so depressing. And I honor him and I value so much what he's doing because he's writing about people who never get their stories told. You know, he's writing about the single mother with the autistic son who's working the night shift as a home health person and then picking up another shift selling donuts in the morning. He just writes really tough, profoundly American stories. I liken him to Steinbeck in many ways. But this new book, The Left and the Lucky, is also a tough story, but it's way more hopeful. And it flies. It's a short book. And once you start it, you won't put it down. It's about a kid who's in a tough situation, single mother, who's a stripper, who's gone all the time. He's got an older brother who is beating him to a pulp. And he winds up seeking refuge at his next door neighbor's house. And his next door neighbor is a house painter. And he's got a crew of guys, and they take this kid under their wing and look out for him. And it's a story about human decency in the small and meaningful ways of looking after your neighbor. And if you give this book a try, if you start it, you won't put it down.
0: I love it. I am a big fan of that kind of writing, Steinbeck, Raymond Carver. Like, I like books about real people who work with their hands, it's beautiful. So, and I know you have a final recommendation. What is it?
8: So it's called Music Against the Night by Eun Lee. And when I said I'm always reading books that are really far out, Eun's book comes out on October 15th. Now, Eun, just a couple of weeks ago, won the Pulitzer Prize for her last book, a nonfiction memoir called Things in Nature Merely Grow. And her book before that, a collection of short stories called Wednesday's Child, was a finalist for the Pulitzer Prize. Eun is the best. And this new book, Music Against the Night, is very likely the best contemporary novel I've ever read. It is an astonishment. And it is set in the late 1800s, mid-late 1800s. And it is about second and third tier composers of piano music. Players, composers. Frankly, I was halfway through the book before it occurred to me that these were, in fact, real historic figures. It's about music. It's about the time. You know, they're living under the shadow of Mozart. They're talking about Schumann and Haydn. But it's just the most profoundly beautiful and insightful novel about human behavior, and it never goes the way you think it's going. It is an astonishing achievement of literature. Music Against the Night, Eun Lee.
0: I love that. And many fans of Ann Patchett will remember Bel Canto, your tremendous novel. I'm curious about this thread of music and how that is threaded through Music Against the Night.
8: Well, certainly, Eun is a better writer than I am, and she does a better job with music than I have. She is able to use music and the desire to compose, the desire to be great in music and not make it. Mm-hmm. And there's a poignancy about the mediocrity, the second tierness of these musicians who are striving to be Mozart. It's really funny. When I read this book, I gave it to my husband because I knew he would love it. Everybody is going to love this book. Mm-hmm. And my husband read it. And a couple days later, I was in the bedroom and my husband had music playing, and it was a nocturne. It was a piano piece. And it was so mediocre. And I said, oh my God, are you listening to John Fields? Because that's the main character.
0: Right.
8: And my husband said, yeah, I found his music and I downloaded it so I could listen to it. I was like, it's so average. It's just unbelievably average. And we're not used to listening to unbelievably average piano nocturnes from the 1800s.
0: Yeah, we're not used to listening to failed musicians. We usually listen to the ones
8: not
0: who
8: even failed.
0: Yeah. Just like, not the ones who get books written about them, I guess, is
8: exactly,
0: what I'm saying.
8: Yeah. Exactly.
0: Ann Patchett is the author most recently of Whistler. Today, she spoke with me about some titles that can be found on the shelves of her bookstore in Nashville called Parnassus. Thank you so much for taking some time to hang out with us.
8: Thank you.

0: Monique Gray Smith is a Cree and Scottish author and teacher whose books are filled with her signature warmth and wisdom. June is Indigenous History Month, and Monique has a lot of plans for sharing the light, stories, and reflections. It's her new book of practices to cultivate joy and gratitude. Here is Monique Gray Smith answering our Proust questionnaire.
1: Name your favorite writers.
2: Ooh, that's a big question. I'll start with Dr. Robin Wall Kimmerer, Dr. Tracy Lindberg, Eden Robinson, Cherie Demoline, Richard Van Camp, Wob Rice, Michelle Good, Ann Patchett, Elizabeth Gilbert, and Leo Boscaglio.
1: If you could change something about yourself, what would it be?
2: How easy tears tingle in my eyes and often stream down my cheeks.
1: What do you value most in your friends?
2: Friends who show up, who are there for you in the celebrations and in the heartache and in between, and friends who I can have a really good belly laugh with, and also who we can share stories of awe and wonder and enchantment.
1: What is your favorite occupation?
2: Oh, writing and storytelling. And this might not be an occupation, but gardening.
1: What is your favorite journey?
2: Anything with my family, whether that's a short road trip, whether that's a journey as simple as coming to the kitchen table and having a family meal together.
1: What do you regard as the lowest depth of misery?
2: Ooh, the final few days before I chose my journey from alcoholism. That was just over 35 years ago now. And it was the darkest time of my life, even darker than losing both of my parents in the last couple of years. But in that darkness, a transformation came. And I know that had I not made that decision all those years ago, I wouldn't be alive today.
1: Where would you like to live?
2: I'm very happy right now living on Lekwungen-speaking people's territory, also known as Victoria. But if I was to live somewhere else, it would probably either be Kamloops or Maui.
1: What is your idea of perfect happiness?
2: Perfect happiness for me is family dinner, when the four of us sit down and share a meal. And once the meal's finished, there's just this lingering and visiting and laughter and teasing and stories and connection. And also family meals with my children, both have, they're 22 now, they have partners. Those family dinners where the partners also join us. They just fill me up in a way that keeps me going in the dark times.
1: Who are your favorite characters in history?
2: My favorite characters in history are both of my parents, Ed and Shirley Smith. They both, in their own different ways, taught me so much about life, about love, about joy, and about regrets. My Auntie Ellen is one of my favorite characters in history. Richard Wagamies is a favorite character in history, Black Elk. And the late and most recent late Madeline Dion Stout would be a favorite character in history.
1: Who are your favorite heroes in real life?
2: My sister, Teresa Dobmeier. She's a deputy minister in our province and government, and she leads with such a beautiful, kind, loving, and wise heart, which I always find incredibly inspirational. And my wife, Rhonda, is one of my favorite heroes. Her contributions to the wellness of our work through her practice as a social worker, and also the courage that she has endured 2 years of cancer treatment and cancer survival leads me to have her as one of my heroes. Another hero for me, or a shiro I'll say, is Sheila Rogers and her trailblazing as a female journalist and broadcaster with CBC, and how she has changed the landscape for myself as an Indigenous author and for Indigenous authors across this country.
1: What is your greatest extravagance?
2: travel is my greatest extravagance. I love to travel, and I love to pay for people to come on journeys and adventures with me. Probably one of my fondest memories is when my mom turned 79, my kids and I, we went to Maui with her, and everybody was saying to me, why are you taking your mom on her 79th birthday? Why not her 80th? And I had no idea why. I just knew I needed to. And we had this beautiful 10 days with her. And for her 80th birthday, it was the pandemic. And we were in lockdown. There's no way, we couldn't even go to Kamloops to visit her. So I think that for me, my greatest extravagance is travel and the memories that I hold as a result of that indulgence.
1: What is your greatest achievement?
2: I think my greatest achievement is my family and my marriage. I come from a long lineage of broken marriages and divorces, and myself and my sister and cousins having to learn to navigate the loss of a family. And yes, for sure, my wife and I have had many challenges in our over 30 years of marriage, and it's taken work. But I would do that work again in a heartbeat. So my family and my marriage are my greatest achievements.
0: That was Monique Gray Smith answering our Proust questionnaire. She's the author of Sharing the Light, Stories and Reflections. I'm Antonio Michael Downing, and you're listening to Next Chapter. We'll be back after this break for news and weather.

Good afternoon. It's 1:30. I'm Simon Nakaneshny with your CBC News headlines for Quebec. Montreal's mayor is calling for an independent investigation into allegations of racist practices by police in Montréal-Nord. Soraya Martinez-Ferrada did not elaborate on what form it would take, except to say she's now not calling for a public inquiry for now. News broke Friday about alleged coordinated racist behavior at the neighborhood precinct. 14 officers have been reassigned and two others could face criminal charges for allegedly targeting Black and Arab residents during police stops. And air travelers in the Montreal region now have a new way to take to the skies besides Trudeau Airport. Today, the Montreal Metropolitan Airport officially opens in St. Hubert. Porter Airlines plans to offer 138 weekly flights. Now, taking a look at the weather forecast from Environment Canada in Montreal today, a mix of sun and cloud with a 30% chance of showers, a high 21. UV index 7 or high, chance of showers early this evening, then clearing, the low 13. For Quebec City, also a chance of showers this afternoon, the high 21, 25 with the humidex. UV index of 7 as well, 40% chance of showers early in the evening, the low 10. In Sherbrooke today, mix of sun and cloud, 40% chance of showers into the evening, the high 20. UV index 8 or very high, becoming clear overnight, the low 12. And for Gaspé today, showers and wind gusts, the high 14. Tonight, more rain, risk of a thunderstorm, the low 11 degrees.

0: I'm Antonio Michael Downing, and you are listening to The Next Chapter on CBC Radio 1. Who knew that book nerds and ballers were one and the same? Well, we knew, because one thing you might not know about CBC Books is that many of us share a love of basketball. It's an especially exciting time to be a basketball fan in Canada because the Toronto Tempo, the first Canadian WNBA team, has just made its debut. Our associate producer, Talia Cleott, is here with a book you need to read if you want to get your head in the game. And Talia, at The Next Chapter, we always recommend that you get and keep your head in the game.
1: I'm moved. That's amazing.
0: That's it. The show's over. We out. So now that I've big up our connection to basketball, what's your connection to basketball?
1: So I've always loved basketball. I grew up playing it in elementary school, high school. I'm pretty tall, which you might not know from hearing me on the radio. And I just love playing. It's my favorite thing. I still play every week in a rec league, which is just highlight of my week. But I never actually watched a lot of basketball, save for like when the Raptors took home the championship. Mm-hmm. But I was never really into just sitting and watching it. But recently things have kind of started to take a shift and I've kind of become obsessed with watching and the WNBA specifically.
0: So what is the thing that made you go from being a player to being a fan?
1: So I think there are a couple of things, and one of them is actually our executive producer, Aaron Balzer.
0: Okay.
1: So when I first started at CBC, I had like a little bio of like my intern bio. And in it, I wrote like, I love to play rec league basketball. And the first email I ever got from Aaron was something along the lines of, what basketball do you play? Nothing about like my love books or anything like related. She's like, tell me more about your basketball. And yeah. I'm like stressing out. I'm like, is she going to challenge me to 1v1 for this internship? Like,
0: one-on-one for the internship, first to five.
1: But no, ultimately, I learned that Erin loves basketball. She played in college. And because I've always loved books and books have been such a hobby, once I started this job, I was kind of looking for something else to kind of be obsessed with in my free time that wasn't really related to work. And Erin was always talking about the WNBA. She was like, you have to get into this. And she started just like telling me all these fun facts and fun stories. And I started watching like March Madness and all of that. And now I'm obsessed.
0: Yeah.
1: I like know the stats. I've never been a sports bro like in the watching sense before. But like all I do is just watch basketball now.
0: That's amazing. So you went from posting up and crossing up some fools to like watching it in the game.
1: It really helps my game too, I have to say. Like,
0: oh yeah.
1: Yeah, when you watch and you see how people play, it's just like, oh my gosh, so I can do that.
0: That crossover, that cross section that you're talking about. Books and basketball. Like, I remember being in my second year playing at the University of Waterloo. And I was taking English literature. So I was reading the Iliad and I wrote like an Iliad style tribute to my teammates. And I named all of them and talked about what they're good at. And everyone just thought, my coach put it on in his office on his wall. He thought it was so unique. Do you think those are natural pairings like basketball and books, or are we unicorns?
1: Okay, well, first of all, my jaw was on the floor as you were telling me that. That's so awesome. An Iliad-style basketball.
0: Yeah, totally.
1: Like, that is so awesome. And that, I think you are on to something with the connection. There's a poetry to the game, if you will.
0: Yes.
1: That when it comes down to it, sports are also just stories.
0: Yes.
1: And
0: talk that talk.
1: There are ups and downs. There are highs and lows. There's
0: villains and protagonists.
1: And even like when you're reading sports coverage or you're watching sports coverage, these storylines are also just they go through the whole game and the whole season and all of that. And I think if you're a reader and you love books and you love stories, these things kind of go hand in hand.
0: They're natural.
1: It's natural.
0: Yeah.
1: It's, and you know, this, I don't know, competitive edge or just love to play around. Like, I feel like it all goes hand in hand with lovers of reading and books.
0: I love it. And I got to tell you, you got me into watching the women's March Madness.
1: I'm so glad.
0: Which I never watched. And then I was talking to you about March Madness and you're like, the women's. I don't watch the men's. And then I was like, oh.
1: No shade to the men.
0: Yeah.
1: I'm just obsessed with the women's game.
0: Yeah, totally. And I'm like I knew the characters and I knew the legendary teams, but I'd never actually watched a whole March Madness women's. And the last 2 years I have because of Talia Cleott.
1: Well,
0: so tell us about your book. I hear you got it as a gift. So tell us the name and tell us the story behind it.
1: So this book is called Hoop Muses, and it's by Kate Fagan. And I did get this as a gift about 2 years ago for my birthday from my cousin Jamie. And my cousin Jamie and I have always shared a love for basketball. He would always like train me in the driveway before my tryouts.
0: Cool.
1: And he got so excited when I told him that I was becoming more of like a fan of the game and less just like playing. And so he found this out and he wanted me to be really well informed as I start watching and getting into basketball as a whole. So he got this book for me. It's called Hoop Muses. He wrote this like cute little dedication in it. I'm showing.
0: Yeah, you can't see this, but they've got beautiful smiles and a birthday candle in like a baked good. And he's written a happy birthday Taloop.
1: Oh my gosh. Your eyesight is too good. You're exposing
0: I wasn't supposed to see that,
1: exposing
0: folks.
1: Exposing my childhood nickname.
0: Taloop can hoop. I mean, come on.
1: It's true. I did not think you would be able to see that far. That is so funny. But yeah, so he was like, you have to read this. This will get you like locked in on the women's game and basketball history as a whole. So
0: yeah.
1: This book pretty much taught me everything I know.
0: Like, and so it's about the history of the game, but what's the perspective?
1: So it's about the history of basketball in general with a focus on like the women who made it happen. It's super detailed. It has so many interesting stories, beautiful illustrations also. Like it's illustrated by Sophia Chang, but also there are like some Canadian illustrators like Arizona O'Neill who have done stuff in it.
0: Right, right.
1: And the book is framed. It's framed as a story also. It starts in 2075. It's like finals. And one of the star players is visited by this kind of ghost of a player, kind of real player. And it's Simone Augustus, who's a WNBA legend.
0: The ghost of Ballas past.
1: And she realizes that like she doesn't know the new WNBA star. She doesn't know any of the history.
0: Wow.
1: So Simone is like, girl, you have to learn this.
0: Mm-hmm.
1: And so basically the book is framed with like little comic strips throughout of this player learning and reacting to all the people that came before her and just made this game into what it is today, selling out arenas, which it wasn't doing a couple of years ago. That's really special.
0: Right. So it's really doing a public service to all of us by saying, hey, if you're enjoying this thing that's happening now with basketball and women, understand that women's involvement in the game went all the way back to the beginning.
1: Yeah, and the WNBA is 30 years old. Like, it's not like a new thing that some people
0: talk
1: might feel.
0: Talk that talk.
1: Yeah, like, this is not like, this
0: some
1: is...
0: legends of the game back in the day. Cheryl Swoops, what up?
1: Yeah, amazing.
0: So are there any stories that really stood out to you? What's the one that stood out the most?
1: Oh, there were so many, and this book, it sheds light on some kind of untold histories. One of my favorites was in Fort Shaw, there was this girls' basketball team who were kind of the first ever, quote-unquote, world champions. Fort Shaw was actually a residential school on Blackfoot territory back in Montana. And these Indigenous women, they took a basketball, and they were so freaking good that they beat everybody in their vicinity.
0: Wow.
1: And they went to like this 1904 World's Fair, and they were playing the all-white, all-star team from Missouri. and they ended up winning and becoming the quote-unquote world champions at the World Fair. And this story was almost completely forgotten.
0: I wonder why.
1: Yeah, I think it just...
0: It's racialized women in 1904. That's such an incredible story. And so this book sort of tells that story in full.
1: Yeah, it tells the story. And now there's actually a documentary about it that you can watch. And just goes to show you that, like, basketball was important to so many different people across... I mean, this book mostly focuses on North America, so it has like a little bit of that slant, but it just shows how like so many groups and so many women and different people across different cultures really latched on to basketball and were so freaking good at it. And we're just able to get something really special out of it.
0: Yeah, and that's 1904. That's not yesterday.
1: No, it's not. It's a little while back. They were playing in skirts.
0: Woman been ballin'. And so Kate Fagan, also a fiction writer.
1: Yeah.
0: How does that experience lend itself to this book?
1: Well, she just has she's a journalist and a fiction writer, as you mentioned, and she just has such a good way of storytelling. Like, she really understands how to keep people engaged and like what makes a good story. So her writing is so good, and like she's done so much research, and it really, really shows. And it's just, but she really, like, she keeps you hanging on. Yeah. And that's what she excels at.
0: Yeah, it sounds like, you know, so many new people are coming to the game, especially women, because of the WNBA. And this sounds like an incredible resource for anyone that's trying to, again, get your head in the game, people.
1: So, it's a resource, but it's also fun. My favorite section is a section of like all the best buzzer beaters in women's basketball history.
0: Wow.
1: And then you can go watch all of them. Shout out to Rike Gumbawale, that her back-to-back buzzer beaters in the Final Four. Like, I never knew about that until I read this book. And it's just the way that Kate Fagan writes about each of these shots. Like, you would think, okay, this is all about the best shots in the game. Like, it would sound the same each little blurb about these buzzer beater shots. But the way that she makes you feel like you're at every single one of these moments is incredible.
0: So the tempo this season, how are you feeling about them?
1: I'm so excited. Like, I've been having so much fun. I went to a preseason game, which was incredible. I've been watching pretty much every game. And they're doing well so far. I'm really proud. The atmosphere is incredible. Like,
0: yeah, is it? What's the vibe at a Toronto Tempo game feel like to you when you're in the room?
1: It's pure excitement. It's a ride or die for the team.
0: Yeah.
1: And it's so nice to see the groups of people who are just so excited to finally have women's basketball in Toronto on this huge stage. It's like, it's sold out, it's bumping, everybody's dancing, everyone's cheering. People are learning for the first time, people are veteran fans, everyone's in their gear. There are young girls in the stands getting to see players that they can look up to. Like, that's incredible.
0: Yeah, that's amazing. That is Talia Clea with her staff pick entitled Hoop Muses by Kate Fagan. It will help you get locked in with your history of women's basketball so you can cheer for the Toronto Tempo. Thank you, Talia.
1: Thank you.

0: Last fall, I talked with Carrie Claire about her Substack article, Literary Prizes Are a Scam. And we both agreed that they most definitely are not if we're shortlisted. Anyway, we had fun talking about books and prizes and about her longtime blog, Pickle Me This. So I wanted to bring her back to talk about her new book, Definitely Thriving, and to recommend a couple of titles that she thinks would make a great companion read to go with her novel. Hi, Carrie. Welcome back.
1: Thank you for having me, Antonio Michael.
0: So you are deep in the launch season, and I read that you did a big launch. You tell it. I know what it is, but what was special about your launch? What activity did you center it around?
1: Everything was special about my launch.
0: Bing.
1: It's true. We filled a movie theater, Paradise mm-hmm. Theater in Toronto. Packed house to watch the 25th anniversary showing of Bridget Jones' Diary.
0: Bridget Jones' Diary. My goodness, why this movie of all movies to celebrate the launch of your book?
1: Well, first of all, the movie has aged well. It shocked me when I watched it. I watched it last year, and when I wrote Definitely Thriving, I thought I was writing against Bridget Jones. It's about a woman who resolves to become serious. She ends her marriage and she decides she's going to become a woman of substance. Her Bridget Jones years are behind her, she says. Because I remembered Bridget just being a little foolish, up to ridiculous things. And my character, Clemence, does not want to get up to any of that. And then I watched Bridget Jones and I realized that both characters just so thoroughly belong to themselves. And that mm-hmm. movie meant so much to me when I first saw it.
0: What did it mean to you?
1: It was the line where Colin Firth says, "I like you just as you are." And that was a revelation in 2001 when everything in our culture was telling me and other women that we were not enough, that we would never be enough, or that we were way too much. And so it was this message that she was enough, and it blew my mind. And then I got a little bit older and I thought that was a little bit sad. The idea of someone being loved for who they are as having blown my mind. I wished, you know, better things for myself. I wished I'd known that all along. And then I watched the movie again and I realized that it wasn't that he loved her that mm-hmm. was the major revelation. It was that she loved herself. She knew her self-worth through the entire film. And I was really glad, actually, that my younger self had had this story. And it does hold up. It's a great movie. It was very fun to watch it.
0: That's amazing. And so was everybody in the theater a fan of the movie, or by the end of it, were they all fans of the movie?
1: Well, shockingly, there were people who'd never seen it. And there were people, you know, who were in their 20s who'd never seen it before. And we all sat down to watch it. And then I just had a moment of terror when I realized that, oh my gosh, what if they don't like it? I had picked a movie for 150 people. That's a lot of pressure. And then they started laughing and everyone had a very good time and I felt much better after that.
0: Well, it's almost as much pressure as writing a book for 150 people.
1: It never stops, yeah.
0: So your heroine, you mentioned, Clemence, has a pretty well-heeled life at this point. She's done work, she's done marriage. And when the book opens, she purposefully blows up her marriage. So what led her to that point?
1: The man she marries is just completely mediocre. And maybe other people will love him, but he's not the one for her. He sort of fit the part. She talks about her life as being something chosen out of a catalog. And everything looks great, but it's very two-dimensional. Mm. And maybe he'll be the perfect fit for someone else, but he wasn't for her. Plus, he does something egregious. And I'm not going to tell you what it is, but if you've read the book, like understanding why that marriage is blown up, like it's about books and bookshelves. And I'm just saying, like, he had it coming.
0: Egregious.
1: Uh-huh.
0: I feel like egregious, we don't need to know what it is. If it fits that description, it's divorceable.
1: Sure does. And so, yes, she blows it all up and she resolves to build a life from scratch.
0: Interesting. And so the novel, so Clemence starts building community in Toronto. And she even goes so far as to plan the church jumble sale even though she doesn't go to church.
1: She does not.
0: Why was it important to you for her to build this kind of life?
1: Well, I started writing this book in 2021 when we were all very disconnected from each other.
0: Right.
1: We were all hiding in our houses. And I think I wanted to write a book that celebrated all the things I was missing. Mm. Community connections, the ones that make us feel really good and also the ones that are kind of irritating because they're part of life. And so I put...
0: Which ones are those?
1: Well, you know, like the people in your neighborhood that maybe aren't your favorite people, but we rub up against them as we move through our lives. And I missed that. I missed all of it. Like, I missed my friends, but I also missed, you know, just being a part of a community. And so I wanted to bring that to life in the book. And she blows up her marriage and decides that she's only going to live for herself and be sensible and only make good decisions. But of course, that's impossible. And she becomes connected to all kinds of people and they make her life complicated and they put friction in her life. And some of it's wonderful, some of it's irritating, but all of it is great. And she realizes that that's sort of the meaning of everything.
0: That's lovely. Almost like a kind of I love me exactly as I am.
1: Yeah.
0: But I love me exactly as I am, which is a whole different locus of power.
1: Yeah,
0: so
1: it's
0: very
1: important.
0: Empowering. Yeah. So I know you brought two titles to recommend as companion read-alikes, nice pairings with your novel. So what's the first one?
1: Well, speaking of church jumble sales, it is Excellent Women by Barbara Pym. Barbara Pym is a mid-century British novelist. Mm-hmm. I love her work, and we would call them rummage sales in Canada, I think, but I put mm-hmm. the jumble sale in it as a homage to her.
0: Ah, so is this book, why is this book special to you, Excellent Women?
1: Well, everything by Barbara Pym is special to me, but I think this is always the one where people say, where should I start? This is it. It's her second novel. It's about a woman who's living in post-war London, and she has to share a bathroom with other people. There's a housing shortage, and she's sort of living very close to others, and she gets to eavesdrop. And also, they don't clean out the bathtub. And it's sort of just all the ways in which our lives rub up against those of other people. And it's about the pettiness of community and about the bolstering friendships that hold us up. And just about how fascinating other people can be as well. Like, Barbara Pym's characters are always eavesdropping in Excellent Women. She's listening through the banisters because her neighbors have this really fraught marriage. And just other people are fascinating.
0: I love it. If you're just tuning in, I'm talking to Carrie Claire about her novel, Definitely Thriving, and she's recommending a couple of companion reads, the first of which is Barbara Pym's celebrated novel from the 1950s, Excellent Women. Tell us about that title. What is that specific title? What does that mean in this sense of this book?
1: So in Excellent Women, Mildred is the main character, and she's one of those women. She's single. She is very involved in her church community, does all kinds of work, and the work isn't valued at all. You know, the men do all kinds of things that are seen as important and official, but the women, who are often making tea, but do all kinds of other things as well that basically hold everything together. And if they stop working, the whole system would fall apart. The parish would be in shambles. And so it really, that excellence is the kind of person my character Clemence is trying to be in the book. A woman who can be relied on and who is a woman of substance, who is sort of a figure in her community who people count on.
0: So she's single, she's capable, she's underappreciated, she's absolutely

0: So that's Excellent Woman by British novelist Barbara Pym. What is your second recommendation, Carrie Claire?
1: Early Morning Riser by Katherine Heine.
0: Okay. Early Morning Riser. This sounds like fun, or it could be a horror novel. What kind of book is Early Morning Riser?
1: Well, we are talking about hilarious. Katherine Heine, all her books are hilarious. Mm-hmm. She changed my life as a writer when I started reading her books because I saw what was possible in fiction. She writes, like Barbara Pym, about things that are a little bit mundane, but in that mundane, there's just such absurdity. People who are so difficult and frustrating, but also like just hilarious in their oddness. And she just has strange things happen, like conversations, anything can happen. Katherine Heine taught me that anything is possible in fiction. And so my novel has surprises and twists, and I think I definitely took that from her.
0: Right. So that's her style. That's great. I love how both these books are like directly vibrate through your book, Definitely Thriving. In Early Morning Riser, it sounds like there's a few characters jockeying for space in a love relationship. So what is it about that dynamic in particular that interests you?
1: I think it's the thing I've mentioned about just human beings being fascinating. Like in Early Morning Riser, it's about a woman who has a romantic entanglement with a man who is very close to his ex-wife, and his ex-wife has a connection to, or is married to, just this ridiculous man called Gary. And so she's the main character in the book starts going out with Duncan, and then all of a sudden she has to contend with Gary, and she has to contend with everybody. Like, everyone brings baggage into relationships, and Katherine Heine writes about kind of small towns where everybody is very connected, and nobody ever burns bridges. Mm-hmm. And so there's old resentments there. And but also there is love and there is support, and people show up for each other. And sometimes you wish they wouldn't, but they keep coming back. And she has to sort of accept that. And she does.
0: I love it. The entanglements and the baggage usually comes with names, doesn't it?
1: Yes.
0: Carrie Claire is the author of Definitely Thriving, and today she recommended as companion reads Excellent Woman by Barbara Pym and Early Morning Riser by Katherine Heine. Thank you so much for being here again. It's always nice to see you.
1: Thank you. It's a pleasure.
0: That is all for today. Jacqueline Kirk is our senior producer with Lisa Matthews and Trevor Carter. Aaron Balser is the executive producer of CBC Books. And thanks this week to James Tulla and the CBC Books digital team. I am Antonio Michael Downing. We chop it up every time, and we're always glad you're here.

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2: France under German occupation. A period that tore the fabric of French society. People faced morally difficult, sometimes impossible choices. France, the dark years, next on Ideas.
3: This is CBC News. Good afternoon. It's 2 o'clock. I'm Simon Nakaneshny with your CBC News from Montreal. U.S. President Donald Trump says the Strait of Hormuz will be fully reopened by Friday. That's when the U.S. and Iran are slated to formally sign a deal in Switzerland. But as Nick Harper reports, the diplomatic breakthrough has yet to address the central question of what happens to Iran's nuclear program.

0: The deal's all signed, and the strait is already partially open.
1: President Donald Trump celebrating the deal that he and Vice President J.D. Vance have electronically signed. Iran's lead negotiator and Parliament Speaker, Mohammad Golobov, signing for the Iranians. Vance told CNBC the agreement is good for both sides.
2: I think the Iranians fundamentally have a good choice here in front of them, whether to be a normal country or whether to pursue a nuclear weapon.
1: But there are a few details about what both sides have agreed to. Trump said the text of the deal will be released after Friday. But this is the initial step to move to the next stage of negotiations, where they'll address sanctions relief and unfreezing billions of dollars of Iranian funds. They'll also confront the toughest issue, Iran's enriched uranium. The deal sets out 60 days to negotiate the future of Iran's nuclear program. Nick Harper for CBC News, Washington.
3: Here in Quebec, community leaders in Montréal-Nord are demanding action after bombshell allegations of racism by police. 16 officers are under investigation for allegedly coordinating hateful acts against citizens. And community groups are planning a protest in front of the borough's police station tonight. Alexander Silberman reports.
4: In the sense of urgency, but also the sense of outrage.
5: Fo Niimi is co-founder of the Center for Research Action on Race Relations. He says the systemic inequalities in policing at the Montreal North Station are likely more widespread.
4: People want to know what should be the solutions to make it work.
5: Community leaders are demanding a meeting with the director of the Montreal Police Service within 48 hours. They want to present recommendations to address systemic racism in police. Residents are planning a protest outside the station Monday night, expressing anger over allegations of coordinated racist acts. According to a Radio-Canada source, officers are accused of collecting pieces of locks cut from people's hair during police stops. The city's police chief says two officers could face criminal charges, and he's determined to see the allegations brought to court. Alexander Silberman, CBC News, Montreal.
3: In London, Ontario, police have charged a woman with six counts of criminal negligence causing bodily harm after she allegedly crashed into a Good Life Fitness Center last Friday. Investigators say the vehicle accelerated into the building, slamming through a brick wall. Seven people, including the 59-year-old driver, were taken to hospital. Four have now been discharged. One person remains in critical condition and two others are listed in good and fair condition. And the number of deaths and hospital visits caused by illegal drugs in Canada remains way above pre-pandemic levels. But federal health officials say they're seeing encouraging trends. More than 56,000 people died from illegal drugs in 2025. And while officials say that number is unacceptably high, it represents a 23% decrease over the previous year. In some communities continue to be hit especially hard. Maddy Gilmasty is the Minister of Indigenous Services.
6: Indigenous peoples accounted for approximately 10% of overdose deaths, while only representing 2.6% of the population. This is truly a sobering reminder of the inequities that continue to affect Indigenous communities in Canada.
3: Officials say increasingly fentanyl is being replaced by other substances in the illegal drug supply. That complicates detection and response. And that was the CBC News. For more news anytime, of course, you can always head to our website or you can download our mobile apps.

0: Now taking a look at the weather in Montreal today. Chance of showers into the evening, the high 21, UV index 7 or high. Tonight clearing the low 13. For Quebec City, also a chance of showers this afternoon. 21 the high, 25 with the humidex, UV index of 7 as well. 40% chance of showers early this evening, the low 10. In Sherbrooke today, a mix of sun and cloud with a chance of showers into the evening, the high 20, UV index 8 or very high, becoming clear overnight and the low getting down to 12 degrees.
1: I'm Nala Ayed, and this is Ideas in the Afternoon.
2: Into the elevator.
3: We go directly to the exhibition so that we don't lose any time.
2: Great.
1: The Resistance and Deportation History Center in the French city of Lyon.
3: This is good because the museum only opens at 10 a.m., so we are alone here.
2: Say that
3: this
2: again.
3: Actually, is the museum only begins at starts open its door at 10.
2: So we're here.
3: So we're here alone. So it's good. We can talk. So this actually is the beginning of the exhibition. All this first part is about the history of the building we are now in.
2: It's a beautiful old building with stone walls,
3: yeah,
2: but restored.
3: Do you know what happened here during the war?
2: Yeah.
3: So here was the headquarters of the Gestapo of Lyon.
2: In this building?
3: Yes, exactly. That's why it's a museum, but it's also a place of remembrance, if we can say it like that.
1: France, under German occupation.
4: Mesdames, Messieurs, Monsieur le Maréchal Pétain, président du Conseil des ministres, vous parle.
5: Français, à l'appel de Monsieur le Président de la République, j'assume à partir d'aujourd'hui la direction du gouvernement de la France.
6: Une nouvelle de très grande importance. Nous allons vous lire le premier communiqué.
1: 1940 to 1944, a period the French call les années noires, the dark years, a period that tore the fabric of French society apart. People faced difficult, sometimes impossible choices. Some collaborated, some resisted, most stood on the sidelines, just trying to survive. It's what one historian, Philippe Bourin, called the gray moral texture of the times. Ideas contributor Neil Sandel is based in Nice, France. Here's his documentary, The Dark Years.
7: On sentait l'angoisse. La peur se lisait sur les visages.
2: There's this video that has stayed with me.
7: Les policiers hurlaient, sifflaient.
2: Rachel Jedinak, talking about the day that changed her life. July 16th, 1942. She's 8 years old. That morning, police fan out across Paris. In the next 2 days, they will round up 13,000 Jewish men, women, and children for deportation. Among them, Rachel, her older sister, and their mother. Their first stop is a holding center. Hundreds are already crowded inside. Her mother tells the girls, get out through the fire exit. Rachel's older sister takes her hand and they walk to the door. But there are two policemen on guard in front of it. They see the girls and look away. The girls slip out the door and are out onto the street.
7: Alors que les deux policiers qui ont simplement tourner la tête, moi j'appelle ça un acte de résistance.
2: The two police officers who simply turned their heads, I consider it an act of resistance. This clip broke me. An old woman reliving the worst day of her life, an act of resistance that saved two children. For me, it was a moment of stunning clarity. The refrain, I was only following orders, laid bare as a pathetic excuse. And yet, so much was not clear. Those two policemen, they were also participants in a monstrous machine, a genocide. why not let Rachel's mother go too, instead of sending her off to die? What moral territory are we in here? It's hard not to judge, and it's impossible not to ask, what would I have done during the dark years? I don't pretend I would have been a hero. I need to understand what life was like in France, to understand the choices people made then, and what resistance actually meant during the occupation, and maybe means now. So, where to begin?
8: Well, I think you have to start the story on May the 10th, 1940, when Germany first turned westwards and invaded the Netherlands and Belgium before crossing into France.
2: Halleck Kohinski, author of Resistance, The Underground War in Europe.
8: That triggered off a huge flood of Belgian refugees. So the first thing the French knew about the war were these desperate Belgian refugees trekking through northern France towards Paris. And very quickly, the French army was in retreat. 8 million Belgians and French were on the roads trying to evade the Germans, heading south.
9: June 11th, 1940.
2: Drew Tartier, from her memoir, The House Near Paris.
9: As we passed the Gare Montparnasse, I noticed that as far as the eye could see, the streets around the station were one mass of people with their belongings, trying to get on trains going anywhere out of Paris. The day was stifling, and there was panic, misery, and anxiety where everyone looked. On the road out of the city, people were pushing baby carriages or pulling small carts. Others were on loaded bicycles, and some were walking, carrying their children in their valises. Some were moving their families and possessions in wagons drawn by oxen. Farther on, we saw dead bodies on the side of the road. French men, women, and children who had been machine-gunned by German Stukas. Cars were lying in ditches, overturned, and men and women stood near them, weeping.
2: Six days later, Marshal Pétain, the new leader of France, calling for a ceasefire.
10: C'est le cœur serré que je vous dis aujourd'hui qu'il faut cesser le combat.
11: At 1:30, we listened to the news on the wireless.
2: Denise Dominac, a 15-year-old from Lyon, and soon a member of the resistance, writing in her diary.
11: We hear a speech by Maréchal Pétain saying that France, invaded and defeated, had asked the enemy for an armistice. Grandpa stormed out of the dining room like a madman, and from a distance, we heard his sobs. All of us started crying when we heard this death warrant for France, and we couldn't swallow a single bite of the meal.
12: You have a separation of families. Many people have fled, and you don't know what has happened to them.
2: The Swiss historian Philippe Burin.
12: You must rely on the postal service that took weeks and months to work again. You have to rely from word-to-mouth information and rumors. So it's a moment of great confusion.
2: The terms of the armistice are brutal. Germany plunders the French treasury and carves up its territory. Historian Halleck Kohinski.
8: France was now cut in two with a demarcation line splitting the occupied north from the unoccupied south. So it was very traumatic. Not everyone could go home because you weren't allowed to go back to certain departments. And you were missing men who'd been taken prisoner of war. It led to enormous dislocation of the populations.
2: Germany holds captive almost 2 million French soldiers. Paris empties out, its population shrinking from 3 million to 1 million. And the Germans impose their presence in the smallest details of everyday life, even the time of day. That summer in France, clocks are set 1 hour later, to Berlin time. And there was more.
8: The whole appearance of Paris and all major towns changed because of the Germans, and the swastika banners. And the Germans had also altered the exchange rates, so they could buy up all the luxuries in the shops and all the best food. So the French would encounter the Germans in the towns, but not necessarily in the countryside. There was a split between that. And of course, in the south, they didn't see the Germans. And so during the war, there were really, until November 1942, there were two Frances. There was the occupied zone and the unoccupied zone. And people reacted differently as a result.
2: The new French government sets up in the spa town of Vichy. Marshal Pétain, France's hero of the First World War, rules by decree, and he launches what he calls the National Revolution. It's a return to traditional values, church, hard work, family. Vichy blames France's defeat on moral decline, and it goes after old political enemies and stages a show trial. It also scapegoats Jews, banning them from public life, depriving them of their livelihoods, seizing their homes and belongings. They are made to be outcasts.
8: You know, the Vichy regime, like any other collaborating government or administration, presented itself as the shield. They promised to protect the population against the worst of German demands.
2: As it turns out, Germany did not instigate the persecution of France's Jews. It came from Vichy, right from its earliest days. By October 1940, bread, meat, butter, virtually every staple of the French diet was hard to find. To cope, Vichy created an elaborate system of rationing. My guide at the Resistance Museum in Lyon, Charlotte de Guy, walked me through it. Charlotte, what are we looking at right now?
3: So right now we are looking at food rationing tickets and food rationing cards. It's a bit like an ID for food. So you can see the name of the person, their job, their nationality, their birth date, where do they live, etc.
2: So you have the ID card.
3: And in the ID cards, you have then coupons. Here, for example, you can read viande cheval, so it means horse meat. And a family was allowed to go to the city hall or to the town hall to get these tickets only once a month.
2: The thing is, people were lining up. For how long did people line up?
3: For a very long time, sometimes many hours. And the worst situation that could happen was to line up and then you arrive at the shop and then there isn't food anymore.
13: Dans le domaine du pain, c'est qu'on avait droit, par exemple, à 200 grammes de pain.
2: Who is this woman on the video?
3: So this woman is André Gaillard. She was 4 years old in 1940. And in this video, she explains what she remembers of this time, and especially of the rationing system. The main memory that she keeps from the war is that people were hungry all the time.
2: People were hungry.
3: Yeah.
2: I've led such a good life. I've never been really hungry.
3: Me neither.
2: But the prospect...
3: She says that the hunger was waking them at night.
2: Yeah. It's hunger without ever thinking that there's going to be an end in sight.
3: Exactly. And also, it's hunger, and when you eat, it's not good things that you eat.
2: In France, the hunger sharpened the divisions between haves and have-nots. If you had money or valuables you could sell, you could buy on the black market. But what if you couldn't? What if you were desperate? To what lengths would you go to feed your children? Would you steal? Would you turn informer? Would you become a sex worker? All of those things happened. And as the years of occupation wore on, the rations became smaller. Early on, the Germans in occupied France set out to influence public opinion, French historian Olivier Viviorca.
14: Some Germans wanted to seduce the French elites by organizing receptions, organizing dinners, you see, this kind of stuff, but also by bribing journalists, by giving a lot of money to friendly newspapers to explain that collaboration was the best way for France to survive in the new German order.
2: The seduction of the elites, as if these intellectuals, these celebrities, these captains of industry were helplessly naive, powerless to resist. No, they made a choice. In the early days of the occupation, German soldiers take pains to be courteous. But this charm offensive is doomed to failure. The Germans punish the slightest resistance. From Jean Guéhenno's Diary of the Dark Years.
15: December 8, 1941. From now on until further notice, we can no longer go out between 5 p.m. and 5 a.m. The metro will stop running at 5:30. The restaurants will close. It is 6:30. I watched nightfall. Not a sound, not a whisper. This is Paris. For the duration of the curfew, windows must be closed, the authorities have ordered. Behind the window panes, the people in the house facing mine are looking, as I am, at the empty street. We wave to each other. Prison solidarity. But suddenly, in an inner courtyard toward the end of the street, the sound of a loud bugle call. A cocky Parisian kid is thumbing his nose at our servitude.
8: The early resistance was often based on just anger and indignation. And it was very small-scale stuff, a matter of cutting telephone wires, putting sugar into the petrol tanks of German vehicles. It was minor stuff.
2: You write about the resistance in part as being a battle for hearts and minds. What do you mean by that?
8: Well, hearts and minds were the battle to convince people that they may have lost the battle, but they hadn't lost the war. Then the clandestine press also existed to show that there were other people. You weren't alone in thinking, I don't like this current situation. It was just a matter of you pass on something that you have found somewhere onto a friend who copies it out and passes it on to trusted friends. It gave a sense of togetherness. And above all, the importance of the press was it told the truth. Because the Germans blamed the shortages of food in France on the British blockade. But in fact, as the underground press pointed out, it was caused by the Germans seizing all the agricultural produce and most of the industrial produce too.
16: Ici Londres. Veuillez écouter tout d'abord quelques messages personnels. Le manchot, l'affaire d'antenne.
2: What was Radio Londres?
8: Radio Londres was an offshoot of the BBC. It was the BBC's French service.
17: Au cours du programme, les Français parlent aux Français.
8: The French Speak to the French, a programme that ran every evening. And so it was a way of de Gaulle establishing himself as the Free French leader. It was a way of the French who were still living in liberty in London to say, we are thinking of you.
2: What impact did it have, do you think?
8: Oh, I think that the BBC as a whole had an enormous impact. I mean, the Germans knew that because they would discover things like electrical usage would go up at the time when the BBC was broadcasting, the streets would be cleared.
18: La France, tout entière rassemblée.
8: At one time, when de Gaulle was going to make an important announcement, the Germans decided to offer double potatoes then in order to see who would listen to the radio and who would go and get the potatoes.
2: If there was a soundtrack to the resistance, it might be this. Every BBC broadcast to occupied Europe began with...
8: Those are the first notes of Beethoven's Fifth Symphony, which also happened to be the Morse for the letter V. And the V for Victory campaign was enormously successful across Europe, even in countries where the letter V had no meaning at all. Because it was a very simple thing you could do, just with a piece of chalk and a brick wall, you could quickly scribble the letter V. And that let everyone else know, well, there's someone else on my side too, you know, if I'm not happy with the situation. It annoyed the Germans enormously.
2: So I'm just going to take one last level. I think I've got this one.
19: Okay.
2: Just keep my feet move that around there. Obviously, you speak German.
19: Yes.
2: So help me out with this phrase. Nacht in Nebel?
19: Oh, Nacht in Nebel, yes. My name is Tim Rybak. My most recent book is Take Over, Hitler's Final Rise to Power. This is basically the story of the suicide of a democracy.
2: Again?
19: Nacht und Nebel.
2: It means literally?
19: It literally means, Nacht und Nebel means night and fog. And it relates to what was called the Nacht und Nebel Erlass, which was a decree issued by Hitler himself. And it was instituted specifically to avoid the judicial systems that were in place. The countries around Germany were occupied by the Wehrmacht, by the German military. The German military had its own court system, so that if there were resistance fighters, they were caught, they would be placed before a German military court. But Hitler wanted to forego that system and instituted his own process, this Nacht und Nebel Erlass, this night and fog decree, as it were, which simply had people disappear.
2: Disappear? What does disappear mean?
19: Yeah, well, disappeared was to black holes in any system of accountability. There was a knock at your door, and you disappeared in the night and fog. You would simply vanish into the black hole of the Gestapo, in which there was no accountability, there was no traceability. Somebody simply vanished, so the family had no idea where they were. There was no recourse. There was nothing, because you had no idea where they were. You had no idea whether they were alive or dead.
2: Jean-Paul Sartre.
20: There was no one in Paris who didn't have a family member or a friend who had not been arrested, deported, or executed. It seemed as if there were hidden holes in the city, and as if it were emptying itself through these holes, as if seized by an internal and undetectable hemorrhage.
19: Witnesses would remember the sounds of people being taken out of their homes, whether they were screams or simply expulsions from their residences, people being dragged out and taken away.
2: Trust would be a gauzy tissue in this kind of society.
19: Yeah, I mean, Bertolt Brecht, the great German playwright, wrote little vignettes about this, where suddenly parents could not even trust their children. They didn't know what the children were taking back to the schools or what the teachers were asking the children about what was being said at home and whether things were innocent or not. When you get to that point of intrusion into the lives of people, you have destroyed the tissue that holds a community or a society or even a family together.

0: The vocal ensemble Contus, based in Minneapolis, performing a cantata composed by Francis Poulenc during the Second World War. The lyrics are by the poet Paul Éluard. One of his poems actually became the anthem of the resistance.
1: Ideas in the Afternoon continues in a moment. Stay with us.
2: Good afternoon. It's 2:30. I'm Marcos Townsend with your CBC News headlines for Quebec. Community groups in Montreal North are urging people to come forward and report any racist or other unacceptable treatment by police. It's part of continued widespread reaction to the investigation into the actions of several officers from the local precinct. 14 officers have been reassigned, and two others could face criminal charges for alleged coordinated behavior targeting Black and Arab residents in the borough. The community groups also say they want a meeting with Police Chief Fadi Dagher. And today, the Montreal Metropolitan Airport officially opened in St. Hubert. Porter Airlines plans to offer 138 weekly flights to domestic destinations. Now for a look at the weather forecast from Environment Canada. In Montreal, today and tonight, partly cloudy with a 30% chance of showers, clearing later this evening. Winds west, 20 kilometers an hour, easing this evening, low of 13. In Quebec City, a mix of sun and cloud with 40% chance of showers into the early evening. Winds southwest, 20 kilometers, gusting to 40 kilometers and a high of 21. In Sherbrooke, currently a mix of sun and clouds with 40% chance of showers ending early this evening. Winds 20 kilometers an hour, gusting again to 40, highs of 20. UV index is 8 or very high. In Sept-Îles, there's a rainfall warning. They may get up to 100 millimeters in some areas. Drivers should avoid flooded roadways and be aware of washouts near rivers, creeks, and culverts.
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0: In the movie Casablanca, one of the most stirring moments comes when the patrons of Rick's Cafe rise up and sing the Marseillaise. Hollywood, of course, but it actually captures the battle for hearts and minds in a nutshell. Anything to rally the spirit of resistance. In the real-life battle for hearts and minds, a poem did that. Liberté became legendary. Ideas contributor, Neil Sandel.
3: About a year ago, there was a sublime moment on French television. It happened on a program about books, La Grande Librairie, on France Télévisions. The host, Augustin Trapenard, had just asked his guest, what is courage?
4: Vaincre sa peur, c'est une chose personnelle. Mais une fois qu'on est dans une nation collective où d'autres que soi-même risquent leur vie, comme moi...
3: The speaker is Edgar Morin, a member of the French Resistance.
4: À ce moment-là, le courage vient tout seul. Il n'empêche pas des moments de peur. Mais
3: the gist of what he says is this. Overcoming one's fear is a personal thing, but once you're part of a collective nation risking your life, where there's a kind of brotherhood, at that moment, courage comes naturally. It doesn't prevent moments of fear, but courage is inherent in the very act of resistance.
4: Mais le courage est inscrit dans le mouvement même de la résistance.
3: Edgar Morin, sociologist, intellectual, 103 years old.
4: J'ai pu connaître des bonheurs dans des moments de grand malheur.
3: At the end of the interview, the camera cuts to a close-up of a 12-year-old girl. She's introduced as the recent winner of a national elocution competition. Her name is Joanne Samelin Lagardère.
5: Sur mes cahiers d'écolier, sur mon pupitre et les arbres, sur le sable, sur la neige, j'écris ton nom.
3: Edgar Morin's eyes light up. The poem is Liberté by Paul Éluard. At that moment, the poem becomes a bridge between the past and present, between an old man and a girl.
5: Sur toutes les pages lues.
3: On every page read.
5: Sur toutes les pages blanches.
3: On all the blank pages.
5: Pierre, sang, papier ou cendre.
3: Stone, blood, paper or ash.
5: J'écris ton nom.
3: I write your name.
6: Éluard was some kind of a privileged guy.
3: Xavier Donzelli, a French journalist, He wrote a novel about the poem called Et par le pouvoir d'un mot.
6: He was famous. He could have escaped when the thing turned bad, just like many of his friends did, just like Dali, Salvador Dali, did. But he came back to Paris, and Paris was occupied by the German. And his world poetry changed. Before the war, he was the poet of surrealism. He used to write for those who liked poetry, but he did not write for the common people. During the winter of 1940-1941, his poetry changed totally, and he started to write about the common feelings. It was a poetry very close to what people felt, about the suffering of his country, about the suffering of himself. And his poem Liberté comes from that. I mean, it's not obvious. But the beautiful thing about his poem Liberté is that it was not a poem that was thought as a war poem. It was a love poem. Éluard said just before he died, he said that he wrote this poem for his wife, Nouche.
3: Nouche. Tell me about her.
6: Nouche. Inspiration. Softness. Elegance. Green eyes. Brown hair. Actress. Muse. Happiness. Freedom. Model. He said that he realized that the love he had, the love he felt for his wife, was enormous, gorgeous, but it was not worth loving somebody if you had not liberty, if you had not freedom.
5: Sur chaque bouffée d'aurore, sur la mer, sur les bateaux, sur la montagne démente, j'écris ton nom.
3: On every breath of dawn, on the sea, on the boats, on the demented mountaintops, I write your name.
5: Sur la mousse des nuages, sur les sueurs de l'orage, sur la pluie épaisse et fade, j'écris ton nom.
3: On the foam of the clouds, on the sweat of the storm, on the dense and dull rain, I write your name. Poetry as an act of resistance.
6: It's a very simple poem. It's a very repetitive poem. It's always the same organization in the poem. Three verses and then some kind of refrain, as we say in French. J'écris ton nom, I write your name, I write your name. It's like this is one of the lessons of the poem. On every single thing you can write this name. Even on chains, you can write Liberté. On a cloud, nobody can catch a cloud. Nobody can capture a cloud. If you capture a cloud, the cloud disappears. You can't get him. It's like gas. So even on this impossible thing to catch, you can still write the name of Liberté. At the end of the poem, when he says,
5: Et par le pouvoir d'un mot, je recommence ma vie. Je suis né pour te connaître, pour te nommer.
4: Liberté.
5: Liberté.
3: Can you give us a rough translation of that?
6: And by the power of a word, I start my life again. I was born to know you, to name you, Liberté.
3: How do people start to find it? Because at one level, it's underground. On the other level, it's being printed in collections of poetry.
6: That's the funny thing about poetry during the war. You know, poetry in itself brings a hidden message. This is the nature of poetry. So many writers use poetry to convey a message. And poetry during the war flourished. Many, many books of poetry were printed and sold. Because I guess it remained pure. I mean, cinema, theater, and many reviews and books were completely contaminated by the dark ideas of the Nazi Germany. So poetry remained pure. It was a different part of life that no one could invade and violate.
3: In 1943, the poem makes its way to England.
6: In London, there's a huge French community. And they read this and they say, wow, this is very good. We have to support them. And they reprint it in a French review in London. And from there,
3: is all about what comes next. The Royal Air Force, parachutes the poem over occupied France. Or so the story goes. Xavier Donzelli traveled to London and the National Archives.
6: I went through papers of French propaganda printed by the British to be airdropped in France. And in the huge amount of paper I went through, I saw a copy of the printing bill for the review, saying how many copies of the book were printed and even the price for the string to put the little booklets together, to keep them together. So I had a very sure proof that it had been printed in England, and from there I followed a white rabbit
3: down the hole. And just to be clear, the poem was part of a series of booklets that had other poems, speeches, and this was in, I think, the fourth of these reviews.
6: Exactly. They use planes just like they were bombing the country, but no, they were not bombing anyone. They were just bombing people with literature, words, and poems.
3: In May and June 1943, Allied bombers pound targets deep inside Germany. But at the same time, the RAF is dropping Paul Eluard's poem over France. On June 11th, just before midnight, 23 Wellington bombers take off from RAF Hixton. They're bound for targets in Normandy. The crew of BK-559 is made up of one Australian, four British aviators, and a Canadian from Pembroke, Ontario, Sergeant Delmar Murray Davis, age 22. He's the navigator. RAF Hixton is a training unit. It is the crew's first mission.
6: These guys were dropped into a huge ocean of uncertainty. They were so young. Most of them were not experienced. And they got lost. And they ran out of fuel. And finally they crashed in France. Three of them were captured by the Germans. One escaped. The pilot died. And one had a very, very confused trajectory afterwards.
3: This was Sergeant Davis. After the war, the crash investigation turns up conflicting reports about how he died and even where.
6: He was a mechanic and he became a navigator. He was not at the right place. He should have remained in England to repair, to fix the aircraft. But no, he was put in this plane and he was supposed to guide the aircraft. And it was not his place. So there's a tragedy about him. This Canadian guy. this Canadian guy.
3: Four of the airmen parachute to safety. The only one to escape capture is Sergeant Bernard Reeves. He comes down in the countryside just before dawn, wanders until he comes across a cottage. He sees a woman, gestures that he's thirsty, and she offers him some water. And then, well, let's freeze the frame just for a second, because what unfolds next is one family's moment of truth.
7: What do you do with an airman who's been found in your house? There's nothing you can do.
8: you are caught. The airmen will end up in a POW camp. You will get deported to one of the harshest work camps in Germany.
3: The family feeds Sergeant Reeves, gives him civilian clothing to wear. The father goes out and finds his parachute and buries it. And for the next 4 months, they hide him, keep him safe until they can hand him over to a resistance escape line.
8: The people in the resistance were ordinary people. They weren't supermen and superwomen. They were ordinary people. And they did extraordinary things in a very challenging environment. And so I think you can't say that the resistance is formed of nature's natural rebels, because they tended to be far too reckless. It is the quiet person who you pass in the street without recognising, who could be leading a network, who could be the courier carrying a vital message. You just don't know who these people are. They're operating in the shadows.
3: The resistance guides Sergeant Reeves south through France and into Spain. From there, he makes it to Gibraltar and then home. That's how we know his story. By the end of the war, the French resistance has helped roughly 4,000 downed airmen get back to England.
4: Charlotte, what are we looking at right now?
9: So right now we are looking at an ID card from a woman named Denise Goldstein. This ID card has the specificity that it's written Juif, so Jews, in big red letters on it. It has been stamped.
4: How did anyone know that she was Jewish?
9: So there was a law during the Vichy regime. It was in June 1941, and it made the census obligatory for Jewish people. So how did people knew that she was Jewish? Probably because she went to the city hall and told them that she was Jewish. And with this law, it enabled the Vichy regime to draw up some lists with the name of Jewish people.
3: And lists of Jewish people. There are a few aspects of wartime France more troubling than the persecution of the Jews. A few bishops and Protestant clergy tried to intercede. The town of Chambon-sur-Lignon famously becomes a safe haven. But did the organized resistance mobilize to save Jews? No, says French historian and author Olivier Viviorca.
10: Resistors did not react, and the Free French did not either. You had not a mobilization of this organized resistance to save the Jews, because you had many, many reasons, but they did not perceive what was the reality of the extermination. They thought that the best way to react against extermination was to win the war. Some people were also anti-Semitic. So you see, you have many reasons which explains that. So it was a reaction which was individual, taken by ordinary French who tried to do what they could to help the Jews to escape and to survive.
3: The tipping point comes in 1942 with the mass roundups of Jews who live in France. Men, women, and children rounded up in broad daylight. There's not even a pretense of secrecy. Underground networks spring up to at least save the children. In Nice, for example, a young Jewish couple create what becomes known as the Marcel Network. They are Moussa Abadi and Odette Rosenstock. It begins one day when Moussa Abadi is out walking, and he sees a crowd.
11: There's a woman lying on the ground, covered in blood, and a French policeman is stomping on her head with his boot. And her young son is standing next to her screaming, "Mama, mama, mama." And there's a crowd of about 20 people standing around watching, doing nothing. And Moussa says, "What's happening?" And a man in the crowd says, "Can't you see? He's disciplining a Jew." And Moussa is really shocked by this, and he walks away yelling out loud, "God, how could you have abandoned us?" And he says afterwards that he could never forget that little boy. And that was the first time he understood that he had to do something to protect the children.
3: Fred Coleman, author of The Marcel Network.
11: Musa is hoping to hide children in Catholic convents and boarding schools.
3: Abadi sets up a meeting with Paul Raymond, the Bishop of Nice.
11: Paul Raymond was really an extraordinary man. For one thing, very rarely for a Catholic bishop in France in those years, he was speaking out from his pulpit, denouncing the persecution of the Jews. So he really wanted to cooperate. Not only did he agree to help place these children in the schools and convents, but he agreed to provide an office for Musa in his residence. Musa had no office. So now Musa has an office in the residence of the bishop. And not only that, but what are they going to do in this office? They're going to falsify papers so that they can change the identity of Jewish children and hide them under Catholic names. So here's the bishop agreeing to use his own private residence for the falsification of documents.
3: They forge documents because it's not simply a matter of hiding children. They need a cover story.
11: And then it has to be drilled into them. Musa said this whole process, which he called depersonalization, was not fun. He said it was awful, odious, day after day. But that's what they had to do.
3: So the Abadis build a secret network. There's a finance guy, a Protestant minister from Nice, a bureaucrat who gives them blank food ration cards, small town mayors, and countless families who offer shelter. Everyone is taking a personal risk. They make a choice to do something, and that something is big.
11: So this turns out to be a really ecumenical operation. We have Catholic, Protestants, and Jews all cooperating together to save children's lives. Extraordinary.
3: All told, the Marcel Network saves 527 children. At the same time, many of the children emerge from the war scarred by what they've gone through. They've lost their parents in the most traumatic way you can imagine. Their story is not happily ever after. The reckoning of what happened during the dark years has never really ended. Its history has been written and rewritten, contested every step of the way. And every so often, a new voice breaks through from the past. I'm thinking of the manuscripts written during the war that lay dormant for so many years, like Hélène Baer's journal, published in 2008. She begins her diary when she's 21. She lives in Paris. She's Jewish. The year is 1942.
12: Monday, June 8th. This is the first day I feel I'm really on holiday. The weather is glorious. Yesterday's storm has brought fresher air. The birds are twittering. It's a morning as in Paul Valéry. It's also the first day I'm going to wear the yellow star. Those are the two sides of how life is now. Youth, beauty, and freshness, all contained in this limpid morning. Barbarity and evil, represented by this yellow star.
3: From the Journal of Hélène Baer, she goes on to describe what it feels like to be stared at. The snide comments and slurs, the words of support, and the exhaustion that overwhelms her just from keeping her dignity intact. "My God, I never thought it would be so hard," she writes that evening. Hélène Baer is a graduate of literature at the Sorbonne. She's cultured, plays violin. She comes from a well-to-do family, so the journal is a window into that social milieu. But it's also a chronicle of the noose that tightens around the Jewish community in Paris. Her father, Raymond Baer, is the managing director of an industrial chemical company, a man of some social standing, and in June 1942, police detain him for not displaying his yellow star correctly. Eventually, the authorities offer a deal. We'll let you go if you exile yourself to the so-called free zone. It's a choice, but only if you pretend that he's not being held hostage.
12: What they are trying to make us do is an act of abominable cowardice. What else could you expect from the Germans? They're swapping Papa for what we value most, our pride, our dignity, our sense of resistance, not cowardice. Other people think we enjoy being cowards. Enjoy? Good God. Deep down, they'll be glad not to have to admire and respect us any longer. It's a good deal for the Germans, too. Keeping Papa in prison makes too many people indignant. It's bad publicity for them. In their view, releasing Papa and allowing him to resume his career would be dangerous.

0: 3 months after his arrest, Hélène's father is set free. His company has paid a ransom. But in March 1944, police round up Hélène Bear and her parents. They deport them to Auschwitz. The three are murdered in the camps. It is so hard not to second guess. You wish they had seen it coming.
1: It was just as impossible for Hélène Bear to know what Auschwitz meant as it is impossible for us not to know.
0: David Bellows, who translated the diary into English.
1: We should resist the temptation of wishing that the young woman had understood sooner and drawn the conclusions that we think we would have reached in time. Smugness is not a useful reaction to this searing work. Rather, we should pause and ask, are we sure we know what is going on before our eyes?
0: Are we sure we know what's going on before our eyes? I started out wondering, what would I have done back then? But it seems to me there's a better question. What can I do now?
2: 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Readings by Ian Brown, Leah Kelly, and Melanie Schnell. Special thanks to Cicely Fell, Sylvie Delobel, Magali Lefranc, and the CHRD in Lyon, Mariette Job, Rachel Jadinac, the Shoah Memorial in Paris, David Bellows and Michael Hose Press, Rosebud Productions, Adrian van den Hoven, Oxford Publishing, and PLS Clear for Diary of the Dark Years by Jean Guéhenno. Music by Contus and under Creative Commons license, Sergei Cheremizanov, Daniel Birch, David Hillowitz, Jake Hunter, Listening Spot, and Lobo Loco. Lisa Ayuso is the web producer for Ideas. Technical production, Emily Carvezio and Danielle Duval. The senior producer is Nikola Lukšić. Greg Kelly is the executive producer of Ideas. And I'm Nala Ayed.
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5: Traditional songs, acoustic sounds, hip-hop, R&B, the dance floor-filling beats of electric powwow, and everything in between. Explore the diverse sounds of contemporary Indigenous music from across Turtle Island and around the world. On Reclaimed, right after the news.
6: From CBC News, The World This Hour, I'm Stephanie Skangaris. A 12-year-old boy is facing attempted murder charges in Toronto. Police say an officer opened fire trying to stop the boy driving a stolen vehicle. Another 12-year-old and a 13-year-old were also in the car. She and Desjardins reports.
7: The driver took off and abandoned the car a short distance away and then was apprehended on foot a short time later.
8: That driver, just 12 years old, according to Ontario's Special Investigations Unit spokesperson Christy Dinette. Police say the boy, now facing several charges, including theft of a motor vehicle, attempted murder, and assault of a peace officer. Dinette says police responded to reports of a stolen vehicle early Monday. The exact sequence of events is still under investigation, but she says police attempted to stop the car. The driver allegedly struck an officer, and at some point, that officer fired shots at the vehicle. Gary Cowell was nearby when the incident took place.
9: Maybe it was just three, four,

0: quick pops. Then I heard some screeching tires. And then a little later on, I heard sirens.
1: Police say the officer was taken to hospital and has now been released. The 12-year-old remains in hospital with serious but non-life-threatening injuries. Chien Desjardins, CBC News, Toronto.
2: Community leaders in Montreal North are demanding action after allegations of racism by police. 16 officers are under investigation for allegedly coordinating hateful acts against citizens. Alexander Silberman reports.
3: In the sense of urgency, but also the sense of outrage.
4: Fo Niimi is co-founder of the Center for Research Action on Race Relations. He says the systemic inequalities in policing at the Montreal North Station are likely more widespread.
3: People want to know what should be the solutions to make it work.
4: Community leaders are demanding a meeting with the director of the Montreal Police Service within 48 hours. They want to present recommendations to address systemic racism in police. Residents are planning a protest outside the station Monday night, expressing anger over allegations of coordinated racist acts. According to a Radio-Canada source, officers are accused of collecting pieces of locks cut from people's hair during police stops. The city's police chief says two officers could face criminal charges, and he's determined to see the allegations brought to court. Alexander Silberman, CBC News, Montreal.
2: The number of deaths and hospital visits caused by illegal drugs in Canada remains way above pre-pandemic levels. But federal health officials say they're seeing encouraging trends. More than 56,000 people died from illegal drugs in 2025. And while officials say that number is unacceptably high, it represents a 23% decrease over the previous year. The U.S. president says Iran's chokehold on the Strait of Hormuz is ending.
5: Ships are starting to go out now. On Friday, it'll be completely open.
2: Donald Trump says details of a deal reached by the U.S. and Iran will be released publicly after it is formally signed. That's expected to take place in Switzerland on Friday. There are a few details about what the MOU contains. Israel's prime minister says with or without a deal, Iran will not have nuclear weapons. Benjamin Netanyahu promises Israel will do what is necessary to prevent the threat of further attacks. Israel was not party to the agreement signed by the U.S. and Iran. It reportedly includes a commitment to end fighting in Lebanon between Israel and Hezbollah militants. Netanyahu says Israeli troops will remain in that country for as long as necessary. California Governor Gavin Newsom says President Donald Trump has directed the Justice Department to investigate him.
6: In recent days, federal agents have knocked on the doors of family, friends, and former employees. Not because they found a crime, because they're simply trying to find one.
2: Newsom says he became the target of the probe because he's considering running for president. He's accusing Trump of using the Department of Justice to go after his political enemies. And that is The World This Hour. I'm Stephanie Skanderas.
7: Hi, I'm Allison Burnett with your Environment Canada weather forecast for Quebec. There is a rainfall warning in effect for Sept-Îles. Could see heavy rain following during the day today. If we look to the Abitibi region, 10 degrees tonight, a 60% chance of showers for Mont-Tremblant, 8 overnight and a 30% chance of showers. The overnight low for Sherbrooke, 12 degrees, also a chance of showers there. 10 overnight for Quebec City, and we also have that 40% chance of showers tonight.
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9: Tansen and Totemek, I'm Jared Martineau. This is Reclaimed, and today we're continuing our celebration of National Indigenous History Month. And we're doing it with a very special guest DJ mix from Mohawk musician and producer Shub. He's put together a hype set of bangers from across Turtle Island and turned them into his very own powwow step party. Coming up, you'll hear tracks from Natasha Fisher, Sean Beaver, Classic Roots, and many more. So turn it up and let's get into the sounds. Here's Shub with a banging tune from Handsome Tiger and the Snotty Nose Rez Kids.

You're rocking to the sounds and cuts of Six Nations' very own Shub with his powwow step party mix. I'm Jared Martineau. This is Reclaimed on CBC, and I hope you're enjoying the vibes. What you're hearing right now is a fire collab straight from Northern BC. Earthchild and Symbias Wilson with Up and Away. Let's get back into the set. Here's more from Shub on Reclaimed.

0: Sago.
1: I'm Shub, Mohawk, Turtle Clan of Six Nations. And you're listening to my mix celebrating National Indigenous History Month on Reclaiming.

You're deep into a continuous DJ mix from the godfather of powwow step himself, the one and only Shub. He reps the Turtle Clan from the Six Nations of the Grand River in Ontario, and he's one of the most well-known DJs and producers in Indian country. You might know him as one of the founding members of the legendary indigenous DJ and producer crew, A Tribe Called Red, going right back to the beginning, before their days as the Hallucination. Since then, Shub's made a big lane for himself as a solo artist, producer, and DJ, but as you can hear in this session, he still reps his turntablist and scratching chops as a DMC Canada champion. And if you haven't had the chance to see him play live yet, look out for him coming through at a summer festival near you. This is Reclaimed on CBC. I'm Jared Marno, and I hope you're loving the beats today. Let's get back into more from Shub and a tribute to our dearly beloved Inuk sister, Kelly Fraser. This is Sedna on Reclaimed.

0: I'm Jared Martineau, and you've been listening to Reclaimed. Coming up, your local news.
1: Good afternoon. It's 3:30. I'm Allison Burnett with the CBC News headlines for Quebec. Montreal's mayor is calling for an independent investigation into allegations of racist practices by police in Montreal North. Soraya Martinez-Ferrada did not elaborate on what form it would take, except to say for now she's not calling for a public inquiry. News broke Friday about alleged coordinated racist behavior at the neighborhood precinct. 14 officers have been reassigned. Two others could face criminal charges for allegedly targeting Black and Arab residents during police stops. And air travelers in the Montreal region now have a new way to take to the skies besides Trudeau Airport. Today, the Montreal Metropolitan Airport officially opens in Saint-Hubert. Porter Airlines plans to offer 138 weekly flights to domestic destinations. I'm now taking a look at weather. In Montreal today, a mix of sun and cloud with a 30% chance of showers, a high of 21, a chance of showers early this evening, clearing, and then a low of 13. There is a rainfall warning in effect for Sept-Îles. Lots of rain expected during the day today, and that is expected to continue and begin to taper off by later this evening. For Val-d'Or tonight, a low of 10 with a 60% chance of showers. For Mont-Tremblant, 8 and a 30% chance of showers. Quebec City, 10 degrees, your overnight low of 40% chance of showers for you there. 9, partly cloudy for Saguenay.

West Coast Bounce, you're hearing Sakani featuring Chasse Scans and Efrain YB. And you're deep into a very special DJ mix from Shub right here on Reclaimed. I'm Jared Martineau, and you can listen live from anywhere in the world. 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Let's get back into Shub's set. Here's an uplifting tune from Ace and Abby. This one's called War Cry.

0: Sago, I'm Shub, Mohawk, Turtle Clan of Six Nations, and you're listening to my mix celebrating National Indigenous History Month on Reclaimed.
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her track, Mm-hmm. I'm Jared Martineau, and you're flowing with the sounds of a continuous powwow step party mix right here on Reclaimed, courtesy of Mohawk DJ and producer Shub. The energy here is undeniable. Let's get into something now from Sebastian Gaskin. This one's called Shadows.

0: A big tune from J-Roe, that was Gone Too. And it closes out the epic powwow step party mix that you've been hearing today from Shub. A big thanks, Hi Hi and Yawon to Shub for continuing our celebration of National Indigenous History Month with such a fire mashup of music. Stay tapped in with Shub and check out more of what he's got going on. Just head to djshub.ca. This is Reclaimed. I'm Jared Martineau, and I hope you've enjoyed the guest DJ mix today. Drop me a line to let me know. Reclaimed at cbc.ca is our email. 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And join me again next week to keep celebrating National Indigenous History Month. 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
9: Now we speak out in how CBC means to better go and win Chicago. Get my gun jig and get into Teno. I knew the badge more deal to break or you was she, get you know a sheet, Nanako dajum nanot, Negamon, get my gun you could dick to go here with Satan Higweg, and Tomok Magan cheese and there you muya beach, Nandu Satan Morgans, and they get a new duck up chicken, Kajibu Baya egg.
10: Ogamago Jepsich to my gun Chicago, who that Montreal goch by duck, CBC North. Neat, tearing stuff.

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Though you imagine that's how you could judge Bimbitaj, minor sports, annual golf benefit. 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In my go on Jajit Goshon Jitotka one hole in one Hagen Ford F-150 Jout Wagno Day Hudabanask Campbell Ford Hagen Jabit Sinaj Neon Dabanask Min Higodits one he best score longest drive mean closest to the pin Betsy.mark at womenji.ca Hagda J. 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But that's a youth center, even so sneak so gumgosh that Jaji the Shamagajims and he can on. Gamega the Jaji Dottegwin and Dotsate Magazogam. I could get him in Jew Jamam Witch in the old factory. Agonishoni shop to discuss it though. I hope should be some. Nish be him nisha to discuss it though, and hope be some. Game of the Desk was Gaganish, Hagon Shunji Magazine and the same magical BSO, and he took in the Abnuska Dukshe, Minchtok, Hagon Shunji Bambita GU Marine Region Wildlife Board. Uji mean a Chayuch, mean Natusta Jambita Gno Jagna Elders Wellness Week at the Gno Day, that's a H. Was Gaganish. Mugananda Nam Sadacha, Sagon Jad Bambita Gno. How Anji was Gainish Cultural and Tourism Department Naya each Nishno Nisha but the discuss each Yugja Bimbita go with House Nanoich Hagun Nisha Shajat Shabesh get the Chibitagno Leona was Kishan Hagu Bambita Aku residential school gathering that the Gno that she was Gainish or they that's a Camp Hesterville Hagu I Musha I have with some I'm with September with some Nana I'll be home that to discuss that. The nation MSK, Hagunja, you since such a bitter pride walk ago, G. Aptosha, and Shosha, but to discuss that. Came out of the MSK, that's a Yabishga was a since such a bitter canoe brigade. Hago Yamaji Shaja, Jip Maji, Jaganish, no bike shop, but to discuss each other, MSK. They that's an old fact, old MSK, Gishamach, Hagunishum, do not discuss each other. Brittany Moore, how Jajim and Jajimson Hamak, Brit, Jajimson Hamak with a be more at nemeska.ca. 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How go no should be some. 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
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Which is welcome. How goes that? The World Elder Abuse Awareness Day. How go? And not just to be that you almost age. Which is welcome. Which I tell you, I'm touch back. Shall we be it? What is it? Which is to tell you, Miss Nizza. Come go. She came to teach you. Just my good knowledge. I go to cop that she got your cultural department. Man, be that by this reason of the Megan's get and that's a day. Got that. I'm sitting here. No, make it. 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

0: Oh my good God, I'm going to get up with Canada. I'm going to go with the Guyan Machka do stage. 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
1: Waja Samuel.
2: Waja.
1: It's good to be with you. Then how did you go into your house? How scared you by we just need not give by did how sneezed or did give a not any then how got scared we should not get social media I can update not then how did you go into here?
2: We got nas waiting and think as you think. Okay, I think it's not that simple in the day thing, me is waiting there because Nana could go you it's now. Because for me, as I'm speaking as a father, and I think us as parents need to do a better job at the keeping track of what our children are getting up to, what they're doing and stuff like that. And my biggest issue, I don't think it's that they're misusing their social media platforms. My biggest concern is the safety of our children because with AI and everything, deep fake technology, how to make sure that our children are talking to the right people and not just random people on the internet. I don't think we should stop them because most of scats can adopt them that somehow did you beat every who don't and use like their internet platforms and whatnot. I think it's about us keeping them safe. What I think specifically is the youth deserve a platform that so that they can speak on these type of concerns. I personally run a show called Youthcast, and that's concerning the youth. I don't think it's as simple as mugis tipognodon de jabitadon they do deserve their voice heard on this subject matters because this does concern them specifically. That's a big question. I guess some of the biggest positives are they get to keep in touch with family and friends. Again, it goes back to they can have their voice heard and how Yao's platforms what their concerns are. So I think those are the biggest positives and how it gives them a nice escape from reality. Yes, there's predators it's hard to keep track of when all we need to do is learn how to keep them safe. It goes back to that.
1: Ek aui ai he oge ga tskaste we shouldn't get social media gan update no da so data na zia el nakiba you know giba magi you know usnizo giba new ga did you said stan masud you know itonio ustaga new a data kiba did you shia but stan new tskaste we should much kan de dem higo giba
2: oh yes taking gan he it should be more regulated skaji do degno new hai he and I stag ni konga especially in schools I think that's where people's biggest problem is that in schools ya but stout and that gas they we need distract to he goods me dicks and how do you focus those in school but main the data and dicks I did out to been more notes more guys like did you pick on their phones during the day stuff like that
1: Eko hoge ai shui uge wi bi ta no de he o skadi bai he nge he restrictions hek not in a gone hai to the data nazi he go ga jon he ga jin de tacht ki ba jano gen de you know sit we can he jimo shaji he no no ga me majem nang no de ga you know imon eka umag uge wi shwan de jo skadi bai wi snak tag no da de de wi chi ja bu ap shi so de tan ji
2: I guess it could go both ways but at the same time if they do put those restrictions on so I feel it's all about balance scale it's a hard thing to balance
1: Then I might get the doggy bow. I am who's needle. Gawiga, magam, niching mogangi danga. I had Jedisha, she'd scotty about Doshi, Magaga, most Jedisha, Zigamuitant, how it's cast every sheet.
2: Well, that's a big question because I had Egitant and Helms teeth that we had Zigamodon and Jesus Snizutska. But I had Yanga Gadia. Kita baca juga kerja kerja Diane Hesk. That's a bigger question because what I would suggest is not say in the bush
1: technology.
2: This is a good question. This is a really good question because in the end of it, age restrictions on certain websites. I was thinking. People would have to take pictures of their IDs to the show them, but at the same time, our information out there in some random database, information on the databases. So it's kind of it's almost a black and white question. That's it's hard to answer, but in my thoughts.
1: Skid bedwit mona na web shishka dan hagation system in gao je ohega geshwe u skata gnod gao dan de shishka bu stegno do ha ugi ai social media we just not that much is next to do snido de ga de ja besado
2: from ya guys say ha jignate in skan head that bill that they're trying to pass okay ha nas Scott's been morgan odds games teeth new to go have it started on and it almost feels like I had it's been morgan odds their voice I got the job on a platform to express what they're feeling to tell what they're their thoughts are on any of these matters, because this does directly affect them. It's pointed directly at them.
0: Samuel Macleod. Pascal Ottawa here gets to the day. That's a Quebec City Koi Festival. Oh, yeah, I'm going to ask you.

0: Bog Mago, CBC The Badge Mun.
1: Nishtim at the Bajamun, Hagunjochi Hude, that's like a Habit Siege Assembly of First Nations, so that's a Quebec Gamag Labrador, with the Chiefs Pierre Jurupi, that's a Egne Gando, he image Gahania, Hacha, Hudaka, Bimbi Technology, and Economic Gamag Academic Institutions. 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
1: Oui, je suis Bishma Gucci got a gay speech, and I that's against Tuna Nuich, the European Parliament. How good night, Danny Pink, we had got, and she knew Batwaganuich got. How come mean the Bajmon Nogodoshop, Nogodoshop, it's a posuch. How good night, and I don't say Maganuich got a grease Gucci to the dog, good night, Daganuich, my guinea got. Actually, getting up much while you heat sheets, gonna see Kemaginiaka weeps out. We best took sure Kemaginiaka Arabs kissing got acknowledged for the Hitas and Montreal North H and Hinash get to do it. Okmag Shashuta Nishin Hiko Nagodasha went under the same acknowledged Nishin him as in Higan Hagunche to Tagnoshuta the best Gonzalez. Hauk Cassandra Exumi, Hauko General Coordinator at WC the Hot Stage Hoodstock, Haukun G. Ijagam.
3: We cannot say that we're shocked. Those stories are happening every day. We want to make sure that the police officer who are accused of doing those things are not going back to their office, to their normal job, or to another neighborhood in Montreal.
1: The badge won't go eight. I shashkum jishka eight is the posujum. Agmagoni and go Hawaii habit shish to match go. Jaji the best good agnot came a go. Yes, Jaji to do agnot the posaka whiskey to the good debit soon. What Montreal came again that go each. Montreal North came again the each. Guyad mag hogo magoj go. Niaga magojan and the state technology bog that whiskey shakshi or mugmag. Yeah, and I think it's not going to be a puzzle call has a switch to go to the same match when you go. I'm going to be a puzzle. How come in a diagnosis? No, it's the North American Caribou Workshop. How they does a yellow knife. Mitchell, the gum, he would release pet genji with them. Nanako got the watch each. How can you keep a JMO who had then had to get my god and that shit get a good show? You be taking us out and I miss any income. How could Brad Woodward, our college said that but see today that's the basic just seen as Northwest territories.
4: Caribou are ecologically and culturally very important across the circumpolar areas, and we are in a time in the world of uncertainty, whether it's geopolitical, environmental, economically. I think often environmental issues get pushed a bit to the side in those sorts of times of uncertainty. So I think now it's very important to be coming together to discuss and share and listen and learn from one another about issues facing caribou so we can hopefully have thriving and healthy populations.
1: We are going to go to the house. I think that's a good Igen, nács. 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
3: 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I was it. I was going to get smart and I quite hours. 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
3: 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Now got to get it. I'll go now. And yeah, my guy, he's not going to get one. That's come on.
2: Uan mega jau yeitik a dendan hawan denda chadu dognish chua yok a haga gwi skitich.
3: Security galishtam na chikot niya wae of den washta jina nega musin higino report and as kuman na yanada speech au jiga niya na or community workers or social genata chmin min na coordinators can have to check and joy it than the hoga than the hoga than the shishu dog
2: neat now. Mhm. Again, I could jiga, we chido noshka, what that's gonna be a security each company, got a jaji abachish dago, jaji abachish and told espresso hotel. Giojan jiga security and jiga, negdaima joyo, Jajit Saitich got done how a day to meet you, okay, make done the what stage was called go, yake trauma. Again, go, we should go jump that Giaja, cultural sensitivity training. How going to G security?
3: What call it? I help board a squad member, I can training online or in person. So, Shumana with my guest and I acknowledge in training. So, and what's to do, and then I'm never checking lunch and either and the diamond and jay net training. So I can go to the site that you got, how the then I got what stock, you know, so.
2: In G, I guess security in the Yajman.
3: Hey, I saw on the
2: good luck. Got this, and you go, we should go to them, Lyle. I'm going to go now, how we in match.
1: I'm going to go to the next one.

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1: A ak megom mindencset, hovítomat, akkor csak az van. Kati speech, tak si chama do nas. Uji to da Uji ga gochi dos Canadian Premier League. Vancouver FC to chi al jing na gochi by Pacific Big GIO. Ke meg Nordrin Super League gi ma dos nes GIO Ottawa. Ke meg Vancouver Big GIO. Uma gui Stanley Cup ga ma do nas. Ha gonja GIO is a color. Ai. Carolina and the Shia Jacob Nyaka could shed Vegas joyous and assume now Nisha G speed out again. I speed out Jacob Nyaka high show Yopska Dutch, Kimago Mingo and Madonna's go American League. How can you see that could she do Jay? Toronto, Niagara, Chicago, Chicago, now GIO. Over time, Jimmy Dottawgan, Jagun, Jimmy Gosnik, and that Toronto, Niagara. We watch good language. Would you mean this coach, Madwatch, go out of Shangdo to hand WNBA? Atlanta, Begum, that on the Toronto, Jimmy Cottawgan, Nishosh, GIO. 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Umaguin Maskno, Kemagish, good I know, Tignosha, Ausetak, Shawitach, Massa Nigansh, the low risk, Missadam, Miss Nata, Massa, USC. Mwy mwy tego jawita jabako just see. Ok, magamish ti chin skum dinan ka baj pshit the magun shkauk. Kia magnan skumaj Samuel Wapach, I Samuel McLeod, Gail Lyle Cox, Genu Javid Simagan, Cheryl Wapachi, and oh, not I'm seeing him, Gamik, Jamie Little, Gail Nutsikosimak, Alex Leclerc, going just to Japshit, Smog, Yi, the Bajwon, Napta, Jishkaja. Good morning, George M. Notney, Terran Stuff.

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4: I'm Anand Ram. You might have heard this before. There's a tentative deal of sorts in the U.S.-Israel war with Iran. Few details, some hope, but a lot of confusion, anger, and exasperation. We'll bring you the latest, including on the ground in Iran. That's coming up on Your World Tonight at 6, 6:30 in Newfoundland.
5: From CBC News, The World This Hour, I'm Stephanie Skanderas. President Donald Trump says the Strait of Hormuz will be fully reopened by Friday. That's when the U.S. and Iran are slated to formally sign a deal in Switzerland. But as Nick Harper reports, the diplomatic breakthrough has yet to address the central question of what happens to Iran's nuclear program.
6: The deal's all signed, and the strait is already partially open.
7: President Donald Trump celebrating the deal that he and Vice President J.D. Vance have electronically signed. Iran's lead negotiator and Parliament Speaker, Mohammad Golobov, signing for the Iranians. Vance told CNBC the agreement is good for both sides.
8: I think the Iranians fundamentally have a good choice here in front of them, whether to be a normal country or whether to pursue a nuclear weapon.
7: But there are a few details about what both sides have agreed to. Trump said the text of the deal will be released after Friday. But this is the initial step to move to the next stage of negotiations, where they'll address sanctions relief and unfreezing billions of dollars of Iranian funds. They'll also confront the toughest issue, Iran's enriched uranium. The deal sets out 60 days to negotiate the future of Iran's nuclear program. Nick Harper for CBC News, Washington.
5: Israel's prime minister says with or without a deal, Iran will not have nuclear weapons. Benjamin Netanyahu promises Israel will do what is necessary to prevent the threat of further attacks. Israel was not party to the agreement signed by the U.S. and Iran. It reportedly includes a commitment to end fighting in Lebanon between Israel and Hezbollah militants. Netanyahu says Israeli troops will remain in that country for as long as necessary. The federal government has introduced new legislation aimed at better protecting Canadians' privacy. Among other things, the bill will protect children's data and restrict retailers' use of customers' data to determine pricing. Tom Perry reports.
9: Canadians deserve to know that the rules are clear, that their rights are protected.
10: Evan Solomon, Canada's Minister of Artificial Intelligence and Digital Innovation, says the new bill is aimed at giving Canadians more control.

0: control over the data companies gather on them. He says the legislation will seek to protect children's data and require companies to treat it as sensitive with extra protection.
1: Parents expect that, Canadians expect it, and children deserve it.
0: Solomon says the bill will also seek to limit surveillance pricing, companies using customers' personal data to set prices.
1: Your personal information should not be used against you for price gouging.
0: The legislation will also enshrine a right to deletion, allowing Canadians to demand companies delete information on them and fight malicious online content like deepfakes. Tom Perry, CBC News, Ottawa.
2: Toronto police have charged a 12-year-old boy with attempted murder in an alleged hit and run early this morning. They say an officer was hit by a vehicle after police tried to stop the driver. Another 12-year-old and a 13-year-old were also in the car. Christy Danette is with the Special Investigations Unit, Ontario's police watchdog.
3: Four police officers, two in each vehicle, tried to stop the driver of the stolen vehicle on Leaside Bridge, and the driver tried to flee. And then in the course of that, there was contact made with a police officer and that vehicle. And then there were multiple shots fired at the vehicle. The driver took off and abandoned the car a short distance away and then was apprehended on foot a short time later.
2: Danette says the boy remains in hospital while the officer has been released. They were both treated for non-life-threatening injuries. The number of deaths and hospital visits caused by illegal drugs in Canada remains way above pre-pandemic levels. But federal health officials say they are seeing encouraging trends. More than 56,000 people died from illegal drugs in 2025. And while officials say this number is unacceptably high, it does represent a 23% decrease over the previous year. And that is The World This Hour. For CBC News, I'm Stephanie Skenderis.

0: again, and thank you for tuning in. I'm Allison Burnett in Sherbrooke, and this is the second hour of Breakaway. La Dauphine has been offering psychosocial services to youth in Quebec City for 35 years, and it is holding a fundraiser this week that will help the organization expand to also offer transitional housing. We're going to hear more about that in just a moment. And we know that Ozempic-type drugs help the weight fall off people, but are they losing more than just fat? Dr. Iris Gorfinkel, our regular health columnist, will weigh in on that coming up a little later this half hour. If you walk up the hill from one of Old Quebec's busiest streets, Rue Saint-Jean, and follow the gated wall, you'll come across a bright white building that houses La Dauphine. The community organization has been offering services to vulnerable youth in Quebec for 35 years now. There's a drop-in center which welcomes youth along with their pets if they need anything from filling out paperwork to overnight shelter or a bite to eat. La Dauphine has served up more than 15,000 meals since the beginning of this year.
1: This week we made beef stew with vegetables. It can be chicken pies, it can be fish, grilled chicken. It all depends on what we receive from Moisson Québec. When I was young, I was coming at the Dauphine, but back in the days it was not like today. We would eat peanut butter and toast, or sometimes cheese. And when we were very lucky, there were a pot of soup. It's way better now, and I'm glad to be a part of it, because I can see the people who come here, they really need a place like this.
0: That was Jean-Luc Paquin, a former user of services at La Dauphine, who was also a cook at La Dauphine when CBC Quebec visited last December. He has since retired. The organization is currently working on a new project to offer transitional housing to its clientele. The Fondation Maison Dauphine is holding its second fundraising cocktail tomorrow evening. And to tell us more, I'm joined now by Alexandre Fortin. He's the executive director of the Fondation de La Dauphine, and he is live in our Quebec City studios. Hello, thanks for coming in.
2: Hello, Alison. Thank you for having me.
0: That's really special to hear someone like Jean-Luc Paquin, who went from needing that help and needing a place to stay to now offering that help to others and serving that up so many years later.
2: Yes, yes. And just a quick correction, I misspelled the name, but Jean-Luc is still working at La Dauphine. That was my error, so my mistake before that. He's still working there, still cooking for us. He has been a user service. There's plenty of people who has come by the La Dauphine for just a warm night, warm bed, and still are around the organization. Now they have jobs. Now they go back into helping into society, and they still revolve around La Dauphine to help us.
0: I mentioned some of the services that you offer up the top. Sounds like delicious food is among some of those services as well. But can you describe for us why La Dauphine is different from the other frontline services that are offered to vulnerable people in Quebec City?
2: La Dauphine is kind of small. It really is a little family. It is only for the youths from 12 to 35. I would say it's more 18 to 35. We do have some people coming from, some youngsters coming from La DPJ from 12 to 17. But yeah, sometimes they come just, like I said, for a warm night, a meal, just to have people to talk to. That is from Le Local, which is the drop-in service. But as they grow into La Dauphine, sometimes they stay there for days, and just to you walk by La Dauphine and the teens are just outside, and the young adults, and they really take care of each other. And when they start to build a trust with all the social workers there, there's other services. You can get your Ramcu card, you can get your birth certificate back, you can go back into jobs if you want to apply on something. And you also have L'École de la Dauphine, which was called L'École de la Rue before, where you can You can have your diploma, your high school diploma. It is a standard diploma, the one that you will go through high school, but you do it with the teachers from Louis Joliette, Le Centre Louis Joliette in Quebec. They lend us some teachers to for French and mathematics classes. So yeah, all kinds of services. And like I said, it's small, but there's a lot of people, a lot of visits every year, even though it's small.
0: It sounds like all of those things that you offer, I mean, you're so focused on helping youth and not just on a temporary level or on, I should say, like a permanent level. But it, I mean, the idea is to get them back into society and onto a successful path in life. And I want to talk a little bit more about how you're continuing to do that with this expansion. But you just said something that I want to ask you a bit more about, but just the demand for services. We've talked to so many shelters across the province and food banks, and everyone has been saying how much demand, how the numbers have gone up and the need has gone up. What have you seen at La Dauphine in terms of how that demand has shifted over the years?
2: The demand will forever be high, and I guess it's people talk to each other. They say La Dauphine is a safe space. Really, it's different from other organizations because it's really calm, but you can have your pets. You have strict rules to follow, but we take you whatever state of mind you are. It's not a dry shelter, it's a wet shelter, and we do not judge the drug consumption, but we see a high demand right now, and it's not stopping. I can say that we're different because we kind of retain the same social workers over the year, and it's very important to create that bond of trust with those young adults and teens. We respect their pace, we respect their needs, but we're not just trying to build this bond of trust so they can eat and stay warm. We do want that, but we do want to propose them back into society, and to the extent of what they are able to do, we do not judge. But sometimes if you want to just have your RAMQ card or your birth certificate, it sometimes takes 1 or 2 months. So we need to have that bond of trust so the kid can stay around us and not go back into the street, and we lose them in between the process of getting back everything for them to go back into society.
0: I understand when it comes to youth who come by and are users of La Dauphine, there's sort of a draw. There's not necessarily enough beds for everybody on every given night, so there will be a draw to see who gets to stay and who doesn't. But you are now expanding to also offer transitional housing in a new building that will be located in Limoilou. What can you tell us about that, about l'Hôtel Dauphine or l'Hôtel Dauphine?
2: L'Hôtel Dauphine, yes. It's different from what we do in Le Local at La Dauphine, because right there it's an emergency shelter, sorry. But at L'Hôtel Dauphine, it's subsidized, semi-subsidized housing programs for teens and young adults, which they have to follow courses, informations on how to be good tenants, how to pay rent, organize groceries, how to take care of yourself. And you can go there for 3 years. So it's not just for one night. It's your apartment. You need to take care of that. And there's also social workers on there. We're working really hard to have workers 24/7. It's kind of a big deal right now. We need to have that. But we have social workers day and evening. We're going to get there. But it's not emergency. It's really to go back into society, not just for jobs, but how to take care of yourself and how to just learn to live in an apartment. Sometimes for us, it's really simple, but for them, when you have all the backstory that you have, you forget just to do simple things like groceries and just simple house cleaning. So they have to follow those courses to stay in the, and they have strict rules. It's not party house. It's really it's for them, but it's going to be their house, their home.
0: What can you tell us about your fundraising event tomorrow to try and help support all of this?
2: This is the second year that we make this this cocktail, really for more the business community in Quebec. We have Régis Labeaume, former mayor of Quebec, always been a partner of the cause for many years. This year we also have William Trudel, the founder of Trudel Group in Quebec City. He was a cop back then. Now he's a businessman. He really wants to give back to community. This cause is important for him. So we have new people coming in from all the construction business, thanks to the Trudel, who are really now learning about the cause. So it's our second year, more people this year, and we're going to continue to do those kind of cocktails. We also do a show in November called L'Open House, which is more of a traditional musical performance with Guylaine Tremblay there, always hosting. This year our cocktail is going to be at Le Diamant again, and I'm going to announce that we're going to work on some things for the 25th anniversary of the foundation, which is in 2027.
0: That's exciting. We've got lots coming up. There has been a lot of pressure on the government, on the provincial government, to increase funding for social services and for emergency shelters across this province over the last few years. Mm-hmm. We are now heading into a provincial election in just a few months' time. Do you feel there is more will from the province to provide community organizations with more resources?
2: Do I feel that? I want to feel it. I want to believe it because it's really important. I know that we got to continue to be with the fundraising and philanthropy with all the business community, because we're not going to get there only with the government. We need them. We need to have more money coming from them. We need to have people working from every government, cities, federal, provincial. They got to come to La Dauphine and other resources to see for themselves what we're doing. Maybe it's going to give a sensibility to the cause, but yeah, it's an ecosystem that we need to keep on working, business, government and everything. I want to be positive and say that I believe that they're going to give us more money, but I'm not sure. We're going into a weird period, new election. I don't know who's coming, but we're going to be there and we're going to have our demands and we're going to talk to everyone we can and into the government to make them understand what we're doing and the importance of what we're doing.
0: Can people still sign up to come, or do they need to sign up to come to the fundraiser tomorrow?
2: Yes, and if they can't come because it's a Tuesday, it's busy, you can still go to our website, because we're doing an online auction, and on the auction there's plenty of things interesting. If you want to give gifts to your loved ones, you can also just support the cause right there on the website. On the auction you can do that. You can always give to La Dauphine every day of the year. You can but yes, there's still places tomorrow at the Théâtre Le Diamant for.
0: Okay. Can people just show up?
2: People can just show up, yeah, but it's $200 a ticket. But if you come at the door and you really want to be there, I'll let you in, yeah.
0: Alexandre, have fun tomorrow. Thank you for coming on the show. Thanks for your work. Merci.
2: Merci.
0: That's Alexandre Fortin, the executive director of the Fondation de la Dauphine, and he was live with us in our Quebec City studio.

0: just coming up to 18 minutes now past 5 o'clock. Millions of Canadians are trying to lose weight using GLP-1 drugs like Ozempic. And now that generics are making these drugs more affordable, that number is expected to rise. But losing too much weight too quickly has its risks. To explain, I joined our regular health contributor, Dr. Iris Gorfinkel, earlier today. She's a family physician and a clinical researcher. Before we get into the drawbacks of GLP-1s, does everyone taking these drugs actually lose weight?
1: Not everyone. 1 in 5 people lose either no weight or very little. That said, 4 out of 5 are going to lose at least 5% of their starting weight. The drugs don't always work. There are genetic differences. We have different medical conditions, some of which cause weight gain. Plus, a lot of prescription drugs cause weight gain. Corticosteroids that fight inflammation. SSRIs that fight anxiety and depression. Drugs to treat chronic pain like gabapentin and pregabalin. All of these can cause weight gain. Weight loss is actually a treatment for type 2 diabetes, but older drugs like glyburide can cause weight gain. So it's important to know, is a medication I'm taking known to cause weight gain? And is there a weight neutral alternative? But GLP-1s have an added advantage. They lower the risk of heart attack, stroke, and of prematurely dying when patients who take them are obese or have diabetes or heart disease. But they're long-term treatments, not quick fixes.
0: Many people have probably seen photographs depicting dramatic changes in people who have started taking these drugs. And I'm thinking specifically of Hollywood stars or, you know, people who are quite famous. But at what point can it get dangerous? How much weight is too much to lose?
1: So here's the rule of thumb. Losing more than 1 kilogram per week tends to raise the risk of side effects. The chemical changes of losing more than that can encourage gallstones. People are more likely to wind up with having saggy skin, especially around the face, chest, abdomen, and arms. But fortunately, the type of weight that's lost when we take GLP-1s is similar to the type of weight lost with diet and exercise. Either way, about 1/3 of that weight is going to come from muscles. You lose 3 pounds, boom, you lost 1 pound of muscle. And when muscles shrink, strength declines. And that can raise the risk of falling and fracturing, especially when the weight is lost too quickly. These drugs lower the appetite. They lower blood sugar and can cause nutritional deficiencies to happen, especially vitamin D, iron, B vitamins, calcium, and protein. So it's critical to eat nutrient-dense foods when on these medications. These drugs make food stay in our stomach longer. We don't feel as hungry. We don't feel as thirsty. And drinking less can lower blood pressure, especially during hot weather, and cause lightheadedness. So lean muscles, lower blood pressure, that combination roughly doubles the risk of falling in older or frail people. That's why that resistance training and getting enough protein are so critical.
0: Are these side effects that you're describing?
1: You know what? We don't even know. There's a surprising lack of studies telling us how common nutritional deficiencies are. But the general rule is the faster the weight loss, the higher the risk of side effects, including muscle loss. Up to half of patients on GLP-1s experience nausea. That's its most common side effect. Up to 1 in 5 are going to experience vomiting, diarrhea, or constipation. These side effects are actually more common in the first few weeks and at higher doses. The higher the dose, the longer a person is on the drug, the higher the risk. Now, side effects are also more common in seniors, people who are frail to begin with, or people with osteoporosis. They're also more likely in people taking these drugs to just lose those extra few pounds. So the risks always have to be weighed against their benefits.
0: It's interesting to hear that there is a lack of research when it comes to some of these drugs. Which GLP-1s have the highest risks?
1: So the ones that make us lose the weight the fastest tend to come with more risks. And on that list is actually semaglutide. That's generic Ozempic. And so it does have a higher risk of side effects, including nausea, vomiting, diarrhea, and gallstones than older GLP-1s like exenatide. So the thing about it is that the risks and benefits, there's always that weight going on.
0: What can GLP-1 users do to prevent some of these side effects? Because the drugs aren't just used to lose weight. I mean, if I'm not mistaken, they are prescribed for patients with diabetes as well.
1: Yeah, so I'll give you a list of things that can prevent side effects. Having smaller, more frequent meals. Eating slowly and stopping when you're full. Remember, these drugs are slowing down how quickly the stomach will empty into the intestine. So staying clear of greasy fried foods is important because those foods do the same thing. Very sugary or spicy foods can often worsen nausea and diarrhea, and staying hydrated goes a long way to reducing side effects. Muscle loss can be limited by adding protein to meals and doing regular resistance exercises, either with bands or light weights. And fighting those nutritional deficiencies, really, it matters. A Mediterranean nutrient-rich diet. Eat the rainbow, the veggies, the fruits, beans, nuts, whole grains, olive oil, and fish.
0: It's always such a good reminder because it's, you know, losing weight, I think it's easy to kind of get into that sort of critical zone of maybe not eating the right things and not getting enough nutrients. But what happens when people stop taking GLP-1s?
1: Well, it depends on who looked at the problem. So if you look at Novo Nordisk, that's the company that made Ozempic. They reported that 2/3 of the weight came back within 1 year of stopping the drug. And along with it, what do you know, the blood pressure, cholesterol, and sugar levels went back to their old levels. But I want you to check out this real-world study. This was from Harvard, and they looked at tens of thousands of users who'd stopped GLP-1s. And they were a little more optimistic. They found that 1/3 regained the weight, 1/3 held their weight steady, and 1/3 actually continued to lose weight. But what's concerning is when the weight comes back, it seems to come back 4 times faster after stopping weight loss medications than after stopping behavioral programs. That's according to a study from the British Medical Journal. So these drugs, these GLP-1s, are not standalone therapies. They must be combined with diet and exercise, or you can bet those pounds are going to come flying right back when they're stopped.
0: Dr. Gorfinkel, it's such an important column. Thank you for talking to us about some of the side effects and some of the information that people should know if they plan to or are already taking these drugs. Appreciate your time.
1: Many thanks for having me.
0: That is Dr. Iris Gorfinkel. She's our regular health contributor here on Breakaway, and she joins us every Monday. It's coming up to 26 minutes past 5. We're going to check in now and get the CBC Business Report from Paul McGowan.
2: Good afternoon. Let's begin with this framework deal between the U.S. and Iran. So far, markets are reacting positively. Also, the price of oil continues to fall today, down to about $79 per barrel. But all of that movement comes amid plenty of uncertainty. We still don't have a text of the truce between the two countries. And so while President Trump is touting that the Strait of Hormuz will be completely open as of Friday, we could see duties attached to the shipments that move through the Strait, and there is still the issue of security, of sweeping for sea mines that may have been dropped since the start of this conflict. And as you can imagine, shipping companies are on edge. They are saying today what we have heard them say for months now, which is that they need security guarantees before they're willing to attempt passage through the Strait of Hormuz. So investors and traders are optimistic, but until this deal is signed on Friday, and probably even beyond that, we won't have clarity on the resumption of shipping. Let's go to China now, where Federal Industry Minister Melanie Joly is trying to strike a deal with Chinese auto manufacturers, and specifically with Chinese EV manufacturers. Joly's pitch is that auto companies there can contract with existing Canadian factories to make Chinese EVs, the idea being that Canadian auto workers and part manufacturers stay working and that these Chinese EV companies gain a foothold in North America. However, the logistics of a deal are not that simple. Jolie has certain conditions that Chinese companies need to satisfy, like using North American parts, which automotive journalist Greg Layson says is sort of about the Canadian supply chain, but also sort of about CUSMA negotiations.
3: When Jolie is asking for Chinese companies to stop using their own parts, she's really saying in a veiled way to U.S. negotiators, hey, you can win in this too if you don't bother us and allow us to have Chinese manufacturers operate in Ontario.
2: Jolie's other conditions for a deal include that any partnership adheres to Canadian labor standards, also that the vehicle's software is secure, but the big stumbling block here might be the United States. And Layson made clear that courting new business while trying to renegotiate the USMCA makes for a very delicate political dance. And let's end on something a little bit sweeter. A classic dessert is coming back to A&W this summer. The burger chain leaning into some nostalgia.
4: The A&W root beer float. Vanilla ice cream and that frosty mug sensation. Rich, creamy A&W root beer.
5: I'm just checking to make sure the straw works.
6: Give me a break.
2: As old as that commercial sounds, it is in fact from 1985. And A&W president Susan Senecal claims in a press release that the root beer float is part of the fabric of Canadian summers. It feels, though, more like A&W might be trying to capitalize on the dirty soda trend that we're seeing in fast food. Those are the syrupy carbonated beverages that also include some dairy. Those, of course, are going to be everywhere this summer, with Tim Hortons and McDonald's recently launching their own versions of a dirty soda. For CBC Radio, I'm Paul McGowan.

0: is coming up next. Coming up on the other side, we are going to hear a little bit more about the new airport terminal that is open on the south shore of Montreal. You might have been hearing about that in the news today. John Graddick is going to join us in our next half hour. So we'll hear how that could change air travel here in Quebec. Stay tuned.
1: This is CBC News. Good afternoon. It's 5:30. I'm Simon Akinesny with your CBC News from Montreal. Community groups in Montréal-Nord say they aren't surprised by allegations of racist acts by police in the neighborhood. Last week, the SPVM confirmed that more than a dozen officers are under investigation for alleged hateful acts towards Black and Arab residents during police stops. Sharon Yonan Reynolds reports.
2: I feel like the families living here deserve better.
3: Montréal-Nord resident and community worker Stephanie Germain says she's not surprised by the allegations of racism by police in the neighborhood.
2: I remember just like maybe 15 years ago, we always used to play in the park of Bourassa, and we always be chased by the police officers. They would always come and just like asking us some question.
3: Last week, Chief Fadi Daguerre confirmed that 16 police officers based at a Montréal-Nord station are under investigation. It follows alleged incidents where officers collected locks from people's heads during police stops and issued tickets to people based on their ethnic backgrounds.
4: We want to have systemic solutions to...
3: Phoney Emmy with the Center for Research Action on Race Relations says organizations like his have heard many similar stories. They want to present a list of recommendations to the Montreal Police Chief.
4: But one of the things people want to make sure is effective solutions to redress, to stop, to correct, and to prevent.
3: A demonstration is planned this evening in front of the neighborhood police station. Chief Daguerre says he will be there to watch over the protest and hear people's concerns. Sharon Yonan Reynolds, CBC News, Montreal.
1: Meanwhile, more and more voices want an independent or even a public inquiry into those allegations. Today, Montreal's Mayor Soraya Martinez-Ferrada was joined by opposition leader Erica Elnius at City Hall. They together called for an independent investigation process into the scandal. Martinez-Ferrada says council will also call an emergency meeting with the city's Public Safety Commission and that transparency is key.
5: I think many Montrealers are angry this morning. Many Montrealers have lost confidence. And it is upon us to make sure that we are working with the SPVM to rebuild that trust.
1: Quebec's domestic security minister said he will name an independent observer to follow the SPVM's investigation that is underway. Yann Lafreniere says based on what's reported, other probes could happen, including transferring the case to another police service. The Quebec Liberals are standing by their call for a retraction from the leader of the Parti Québécois. They sent a cease and desist letter yesterday following comments by Paul Saint-Pierre Plamondon. On Friday, the PQ leader raised the question of a link between the Liberal Party and organized crime. Liberal leader Charles Miao says the party simply wants a retraction, something Saint-Pierre Plamondon is so far refusing to do.
6: I've seen his reaction yesterday, but again this morning, I don't want to add any more pressure, but I want to say that I'm lending a hand if he wants just to retract from the fact that he is making false association between organized crime and our party. This is the only thing I'm asking. And all the rest is political, and I'll be meeting him on the campaign trail and we'll let Quebecers decide.
1: Saint-Pierre Plamondon denies making a specific claim and says he was just exercising his right to ask questions as an MNA. A new group is calling on the Quebec City Seminary to open up a huge piece of land it owns to the public. It says the Seigneurie des Beaupres is valuable green space that almost no one has access to. Steve Rukavina has the story.
7: The Seigneurie de Beaupré spans some 1,600 square kilometers, just northeast of Quebec City. It's the largest piece of private property in the country, three times the size of the island of Montreal, home to scenic mountains, lakes, and rivers. The Quebec City Seminary leases the land to outfitters, forestry companies, and windmill projects, but access to the public is restricted. Annick Bédard is the founder of Une Forêt pour Tout, a group that says it's time to open up the land.
8: Tout le monde pourra en profiter. C'est trop beau.
7: Bédard says the land is beautiful and everyone should be able to enjoy it. She's also concerned about the planned addition of 57 more huge windmills to the site, clawing away even more of the green space. The group wrote to the seminary last week requesting a meeting but hasn't heard back. They've also written to the Environment Minister Pascal Derry. The seminary didn't respond to CBC's request for comment, but on its website it says revenues from the land provide subsistence income to maintain services provided by the diocese in Quebec City. Steve Rukavina, CBC News, Montreal.
1: And a rainfall warning has been issued for parts of Quebec's North Shore region. Sept-Îles, Port-Cartier, Havre-Saint-Pierre and Anacostia Island could see between 50 and 80 millimeters of rain by early Wednesday morning. Wind gusts up to 70 kilometers per hour are also expected in Havre-Saint-Pierre and Natashquan before dying down this evening. Environment Canada meteorologist Jean-Philippe Bégin says while the weather in the region hasn't been very summer-like until now, a change is on the horizon.
9: Essentially, the pattern in the last few weeks was getting summer-like temperatures for the western part of the province. And unfortunately, for the North Shore, they were always in between in the warm front more often than not, which meant cloudier and more rain. We're getting there. We might get there as soon as next week. So patience.
1: He says the cool and soggy weather is set to continue until Sunday. And that was the CBC News.
0: Thank you very much, Simon. Time now is 5:36 and you're listening to Breakaway. Coming up in this half hour of the program, we're going to speak with an aviation expert, hear from an aviation expert, and we're going to be talking about the Met, which is the new airport in Saint-Hubert, which has just opened today. And we're going to talk a little bit about how that is changing air service and some of the offers here in the province of Quebec. And we'll hear from an expert on why media company Fox has purchased streaming delivery service Roku and what that could mean for the streaming landscape. Those conversations coming up. And even though we just heard a little bit about that rainfall warning from Simon in the regional news, I'm going to tell you about it again. And we'll have a look at the rest of the province as well. Sept-Îles under that rainfall warning, 50 to 80 millimeters of rain falling in those surrounding areas. It's already begun and it could continue right through until Wednesday. If we head to the Abitibi, overnight a low of 10 degrees expected with a 60% chance of showers. Tomorrow, the high 20 degrees, a 60% chance of showers. Could see some thunderstorms moving in as well. Mont-Tremblant, 8 degrees tonight with a few clouds. Tomorrow, the high 22 and a 30% chance of showers and thunderstorms. Sherbrooke, 11, the overnight low with a 40% chance of showers. But we are expecting a sunny day tomorrow with a high of 22. Through that central zone, fairly similar, though a little bit more rain in your forecast. Quebec City looking at an overnight low of 10 with a 60% chance of showers tonight. Tomorrow, the high 22, got a 30% chance of showers and thunderstorms. For Chibougamau, 8, the overnight low, a few showers tonight. A few showers, probability of a thunderstorm tomorrow, a high of 18. For New Carlisle through the Baie des Chaleurs, 9 degrees with showers, possible thunderstorms tonight. A few showers tomorrow, a high of 14. For the Magdalen Islands, Grosse-Île, 60% chance of showers overnight tonight, a low of 9. Showers continuing with a possibility of thunderstorms tomorrow, the high 12. And Sept-Îles, that heavy rain continuing tonight, as we've been talking about, a low of 9 degrees. Tomorrow, 10. That rain should start to taper off a little bit, turn to drizzle by late afternoon. And your daytime high for Sept-Îles tomorrow, 10 degrees. For Chevry, 9 overnight, a 40% chance of showers tonight. Periods of rain expected tomorrow, the high 13. For Schefferville, an overnight low of 10 degrees with a 40% chance of showers. Rain on the way tomorrow, a high of 14 degrees.

0: In a move to deliver its content to more homes, Fox has bought streaming pioneer Roku for $22 billion. The move gives Fox access to 100 million homes globally, and experts say it's part of a trend that recognizes streaming as the key to future stability for media companies. Here with more on this is TV critic Bill Brio. He is with us now on the line. Hello, welcome back to Breakaway.
1: Hi, thanks for having me back, Allison.
0: For those who don't know, I mean, I've seen the televisions, the Roku TVs, but Roku is more than that. Can you explain exactly what it is for us?
1: Yeah, I will try. You know, some people hear it and think, "Whoa, it's a little Russian car or something." But no, it's actually it's a way to watch television. It's a delivery service. So if you, say you paid for a cable bill for you watched over the, you know, cable for years. It's just another way of aggregating shows and channels, but it's through the internet. So Roku, it's a streaming platform, and it takes about 150 free channels, Tubi, YouTube, things like that. And then some channels that you can pay for, like Disney Plus or Netflix, and it just pulls them all into one service so that you can, and with its own menu, one that you can tailor for you specifically to save you time looking through five or six different menus, and presents it in an easy way to use and a more economical way.
0: I can understand why Fox thought it would be a good idea to have Roku, but $22 billion, why did they want to do that?
1: It's all about survival, Allison. I think that with this big $110 billion merger with Warner Brothers and Paramount and Discovery, that's such a huge deal, and it's going to really have an impact. So Fox felt, you know, that they better get in the game and get on a delivery platform that people are turning to, you know, like, traditionally, Fox has only been available on legacy broadcasters on a network. And so they felt, you know, they better be on something where they can, everybody's cutting the cord, you better be over here. So they thought, well, better to buy a service that's proven and works. And already 30% of Canadian TV streamers use a Roku either through their smart TV or a streaming device. So it's really catching on. And I guess that was Fox felt they better get in on that menu than try to survive on their own.
0: And it's interesting the timing of all of this, because this deal happened just days after Paramount's purchase of Warner Brothers was given federal approval in the U.S. How does the Fox deal contribute to the changing media landscape, which, I mean, has been something that has been in flux now for years?
1: Yeah, the unfortunate thing, I think, is that, again, you know, all of this media is now going to be in the hands of 4 or 5 billionaires. So, you know, there's some concern about that. But I think for consumers in the short term, at least, I think this is another opportunity to stay on top of the shows you like and maybe pay a little less for them to find them easier. And I do think consumers are tired now. They've had a few years where you might hop from Disney because you really want to see Only Murders in the Building, and then that ends. And then, you know, there was so much churn that you'd hop over to Paramount, or you'd back and forth, and you'd pay. And so these studios who thought this was the golden goose have found that, no, consumers have a limit. They're still trying to buy gas and groceries, so we better find a way to wrap this up and merge and partner with other ways of getting it to consumers. And that's what Fox has done with Roku.
0: How does this deal affect the Canadian streaming landscape?
1: You know, it's always challenging. TV's in such revolution, you can't be complacent. Crave is the big Canadian streaming service. It's part of Bell Media. They've relied on HBO programming for a long time. Now, of course, with the Paramount Warner's merger, there's the possibility that once the current deals that HBO has with Bell for Crave, they may decide to bring their programming back under their own tent just to help provide a carrot for people to continue with Warner's and Paramount. So that is something that Crave has to be prepared to face. one way, you know, they creating their own hits. Heated Rivalry was a big breakthrough for them this year, but they're going to have to do more of those. They're going to need Reheated Rivalry. They're going to have to, you know, they're going to have to figure. And, you know, to give Bell some credit, at their upfront in Toronto last week, they announced about 52 new projects, most of them for Crave, that are in development. So they see this coming and they're trying to make it more Canadian, which I think is good news if you're in someone who makes Canadian television.
0: What does all of this mean when it comes to consolidation? I mean, how is that going to play out for consumers? You talked about cost. Are we going to see cost going up, going down? How do you see this all playing out?
1: I think it's for the individuals who are subscribing, it's going down because you have your Roku menu, you have one place to navigate, and you'll also probably be able to plan and map out who you want to jump in and out of in terms of costs. I think if what tends to happen with these aggregate delivery services is they bundle, and you can probably get a better price if you want to bundle a sports package with Netflix, say, or Crave through Roku. So it should be cheaper for consumers, at least to start with. I think people who are weary of paying big bills for TV and everything else will probably want to at least test it for 6 months and see if that holds true.
0: Really appreciate your time. Thank you for taking the time to speak with me today.
1: My pleasure, Allison. Anytime.
0: That's Bill Brio, a TV critic who has joined us before on Breakaway.

0: If you live in central or eastern Quebec, you may not have to drive across the island of Montreal to hop on your next flight. The tarmac is open for business at the Montreal Metropolitan Airport, also known as the Met. The new airport in Longueuil welcomed its first commercial flight today. Porter will offer 138 weekly flights to 11 Canadian destinations, including Vancouver, Calgary, Edmonton, and Toronto. A ceremony was held earlier at the airport's newly built terminal, which was highlighted by the arrival of a Porter aircraft receiving a water salute from airport firefighters. That is a tradition in the aviation industry. And the spirits of passengers who were at the airport this morning were very high.
1: Très bel aéroport, bien content de pouvoir partir d'ici. C'est un nouvel aéroport que je savais même pas qu'il était existant. Parce que la dernière fois que j'ai pris l'aéroport de Saint-Hubert, c'était vraiment pas ici. 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C'est bien différent.
2: C'est extraordinaire.
3: Vous en allez où comme ça?
2: Aux îles de la Madeleine.
4: It's great. My taxi driver got a little lost on the way here. So, first time, and it smells very new. And I was a little nervous when I realized that my flight was booked out of here, but whatever. I think it's great for the city. Less traffic on the way down the road.
5: Ben c'est vrai. Moi, je trouve que ça désengorge Dorval, fait que c'est une bonne idée de partir d'ici. Dorval, il y a trop de monde, là.
0: That last person you heard there saying he finds that Pierre Elliott Trudeau Airport is overcrowded, and this might help with assisting that. Charles Roberge is the chief executive officer and president of YHU Terminal. He says this airport is a response to a growing demand and need.
6: If we look at the demand, and particularly what will be the demand in the future, the demand will double until 2040 to close to 40 million passengers. Right now we have 23 million passengers in the greater Montreal area. So there is a demand, there is a need for a new multi-airport system like you will see in the majority of the greater, the big city around the world. So right now we have Pascan Airline and Porter Porter Airlines and Pascan Aviation. However, we are in discussion with many other airlines throughout Canada, and we are hopeful that we will have additional proposition for people here in Montreal.
0: For his thoughts, let's go host Sabrina Marindola spoke with John Graddick. He is an operations and aviation management professor at McGill University, and he described what travelers will find at the Met.
7: Oh, it's modern. It's high ceilings, 20-foot ceilings, lots of light, lots of natural light. Parking is, I counted this morning, something about 120 steps from the parking lot till I get to the check-in counter. So pretty quick.
0: That's pretty quick.
7: That's pretty quick. And then from the check-in counter to your to the main boarding lounge is probably another 150 steps. And then to your gate, another 150. So I'd say under 500 steps from the time you park your car until you get on board an airplane.
8: I'm picturing anyone with reduced mobility or anyone, you know, has a child with a stroller is thinking, okay, that sounds much easier to me. How many gates are there, John?
7: There are 13 aircraft parking positions, 9 of which are equipped with passenger bridges. So there's 4 that are ramped. They're based in 9 passenger bridges, so it's pretty high tech and pretty evolved thinking. I think we have some airports that I can think of in Quebec that are being modernized without bridges. So it's nice to see a new building being built with bridges.
8: What do you think this will do for the greater Montreal area here, and just for the aviation landscape? And what do you think will change because of this?
7: Well, this is still a risk investment. You know, I think that, you know, is this a going concern? Is it going to survive, you know, the ups and downs of aviation throughout the year? Time will tell. We've been through this before. If you remember, we had an airport called Mirabel.
8: You still see the signs for it on the highway, actually, yes.
7: So 50 years ago, we opened the airport, and we shut it down, 20 years later? With a lot of misery and a lot of angst. So this is, you know, Montreal's second attempt at getting dual airport operations. So this is much lower scale than Mirabel, but still a very modern, very effective, and really passenger-friendly building. So I think that, it's going to do well for the next few months because the planes are full. And Porter is, launch carrier for this operation. So they're really doing a good job of marketing it and pricing it. Time will tell what November looks like or what February looks like in the middle of a snowstorm.
8: Okay. And so it's interesting to hear you use the word survival, because then I juxtapose that with what we heard from the CEO of the new terminal saying that this is an expansion really to meet demand. And the expectation is that that will double by 2040. They're looking at about 40 million passengers by 2040. So what goes through your mind, John, when you hear a forecast like that?
7: When I hear 40 million, I don't think so. I think the number may have been added, may have added an extra zero in there. I think the building's built for 4 million. And I think that Porter and Pascan, the current tenants, between the two of them, they're looking probably about a million passengers in the first year. So there's a lot of unused capacity at the building. It's built to grow. So that, so it's really got a 20-year life cycle. By year 20, we're talking about, 4 or 5 million passengers. So it's something that is nowhere near Trudeau Airport, but it'll be an interesting safety valve for air travelers, given the state of construction that we're seeing at Trudeau Airport and the length of that construction. I think those individuals that live downtown or South Shore and east end of town will be very pleased to see an alternative airport at St. Hubert.
8: Yeah, I was wondering, your thoughts on what the ripple effect is for Pierre Elliott Trudeau Airport. I mean, I just came in on a flight on Friday, landed, waited in the aircraft on the tarmac for an hour because we did not have a gate. All of the gates were taken, waited an extra hour on board. Could an airport like this, could that alleviate some of the passenger traffic at Trudeau, or are these really completely different destinations, and the flights would not overlap necessarily?
7: Well, right now there is going to be some overlap because St. Hubert has authorities from ADM, from the Airport of Montréal, who's the general, airport operator in Montreal, has authority to operate domestically. So the only flights that will be operating out of St. Hubert at this time are flights, between Canadian city pairs. So they're operating between Montreal and places like Vancouver, Calgary, Edmonton, Halifax, St. John's, and Toronto, of course. So they're limited to Canadian airports. So that's the safety valve that we have Canadians now have a choice of flying into and out of Montreal from two different airports to fly domestically. I know that they really want to move those rights to include U.S. points sooner than later, and probably Caribbean points, for the winter operation. So that's still to be negotiated. But I think, they're focusing in on the first year of operation, being a Canadian operator, and to demonstrate to the Montreal population and to Canadians that they are a pleasant airport to walk, they're passenger-friendly airport, and that is something that's a viable alternative to Trudeau Airport.
8: Is this something that could be comparable to Billy Bishop in Toronto, where you're landing just a ferry ride away, a two-minute ferry ride away right from the city center, and you only have a few airlines landing at that very small airport?
7: No, I don't think it's got a very different vocation. I think that, they've built St. Hubert to basically have a lot more flights than Porter or Pascan are thinking of putting in there. Like I said, those two carriers are only using about 20 to 25% of the capacity of the building. So they have room to grow. They have room to accommodate other Canadian operations, whether it's Air Canada or WestJet or maybe even Transat. So they have the capacity. The airport might have some weight restrictions in terms of the size of airplanes. I don't think they'll see a 777 or an A330 operate too often into St. Hubert. So it's a smaller, a smaller gauge airplane, whether it's the Embraer that Porter's flying or whether Air Canada's 220 or maybe even 320 might be, would be operating out of St. Hubert, but that's as big as the airport can handle. So it does have some limitations, but, there's a lot of capacity being offered today, as of today, out of this second Montreal airport.
0: That was John Graddick, an operations and aviation management professor at McGill University. He was speaking there with CBC's Sabrina Marindola about the official opening of the Met, the Montreal Metropolitan Airport in Longueuil, which was officially today. 5 minutes now before 6 o'clock. And you may have been hearing a lot about this in the news, but October 30th, 1995 was the day when more than 4.5 million Quebecers, that's around 93% of eligible voters, cast their ballots to decide whether the province would separate. The separatists lost by a razor-thin margin of just 54,000 votes. The referendum was really the culmination of a decades-long fight for greater autonomy. The demands, recognition, and concessions made in that time have become a kind of model for separatists in Alberta. Chantal Hébert is a longtime political reporter and commentator. She's also a panelist on CBC's At Issue. Hébert spoke with Frontburner host Jamie Poisson about whether the upcoming referendum in Alberta will actually put the issue to rest or if the vote would have a more lasting impact like it has in Quebec and on Quebec politics.
9: So there are those who say, well, you know, once you start this, open this box, it keeps coming back. Maybe it keeps coming back, but it doesn't come back like winter. It comes back over the course of decades. I'm not sure that we will have another referendum in Quebec soon. And I'm not sure that those who want to have one have any have a shot at winning in any way, shape, or form. But I believe that it is totally possible 20 years or 30 years on that in a different context, the question will be asked again. Now,

0: referendums, you have to accept the outcome. And once you've accepted the outcome, you need to move on. The Quebec government, for all its fault, the one that we have had over the past decade, is made up of people who, if they were asked again, would vote yes or would vote no. They're not unanimous. No one asked yes voters who joined it to say, I would never vote yes again. And no one is asked no voters to say, if it comes to that, I will vote yes next time. That's right. Not what happened. But just because you have a different view of what the best path for the future does not make you a pariah to the other side, or it shouldn't. That's really even less healthy for a society than having a referendum that is divisive.
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1: 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We'll be back with you tomorrow. Thanks for tuning in. Have a great evening.
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3: 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Then in half an hour, it's As It Happens.
6: As Iran takes on New Zealand in the FIFA World Cup, Iranians in the U.S. are torn between support for their country, criticism of its leaders, and concern over its war with the U.S. and Israel. We'll hear from one conflicted fan.
7: This is a very powerful document, and I want it to be released, so probably pretty soon. I would say sometime after Friday.
8: The U.S. president on the agreement between his country and Iran to end the war. But a lack of clarity in the details is angering many people in Iran and in the Iranian diaspora. This is Your World Tonight. I'm Anand Ram. Also on the program.
9: Many Montrealers are angry this morning. Many Montrealers have lost confidence. And it is upon us to make sure that we are working with the SPVM to rebuild that trust.
8: Montreal's mayor talking about the city's police force and the accusations of systemic racism directed at a police station in one of the city's most diverse communities. For months, the U.S.-led war on Iran has killed thousands of people and caused an energy crisis around the world. Now, a glimmer of hope for peace, as both countries say they have an agreement. But what they've actually agreed on is still unclear. Tonight, we have coverage from here to Tehran, beginning with Katie Simpson in Washington.
7: I'm very happy to signed, the deal's all signed.
10: U.S. President Donald Trump sounding tired yet enthusiastic, flying overnight to France for the G7 summit, his first chance to build support for his new preliminary peace deal with Iran. It's an agreement, he says, that is already producing results, claiming Iran has started to reopen the Strait of Hormuz.
7: They're doing a little hunting for a couple of mines that they've already found. But it's essentially ships are starting to go out now. On Friday, it'll be completely opened.
10: The text of the deal has not yet been released, though Trump and other U.S. officials have spoken in broad terms about what they say is included. An end to the fighting, ending the U.S. blockade of Iranian ports, a path to sanctions relief for Tehran, the end of Iran's nuclear ambitions, toll-free travel through the Strait of Hormuz, though some claims are being publicly disputed by Iran.
11: We want to turn over a new leaf with Iran, but that requires them to meet us in the middle.
10: Vice President J.D. Vance says competing narratives are to be expected. He accused the regime of trying to sell this as a win domestically.
11: The hardliners in the Iranian system will overemphasize the benefits that Iran gets while underemphasizing all the things that they have to concede.
10: A formal signing ceremony is scheduled for Friday, with further technical negotiations expected to follow. As both sides attempt to get this deal across the finish line, there is

0: blowback in Israel, the U.S. partner in this war. Continued Israeli attacks on Hezbollah, the Iranian-backed militant group in Lebanon, have reportedly frustrated Trump and have been viewed by the White House at times as an impediment to the peace process. Israeli Prime Minister Benjamin Netanyahu says Israel will remain in southern Lebanon in what he describes as a security zone, while Israel's national security minister called for attacks on Hezbollah to continue. We love President Trump, the minister said, but we do not accept the agreement he signed. What all this could mean for the peace deal remains unclear for now, even, it appears, to Trump.
1: We do want to see if we can straighten out the Lebanon thing, because it just seems to just never end. So Hezbollah, we have to have a little talk with them.
0: Getting to Friday with an agreement intact remains the goal for Trump, the start of a much longer process he argues will lead to peace. Katie Simpson, CBC News, Washington.
2: In Iran, the agreement is being pitched as a win by state media, but there's also pushback and skepticism after months of on-again, off-again war. In a Canadian exclusive, CBC News is reporting from Iran with permission of the government, which imposes restrictions on international journalists. However, they do not check our material before it's published or broadcast. Our senior international correspondent, Margaret Evans, is in Tehran with the layers of reaction.
3: Tehran, a city no longer under immediate threat. At least that's the idea of the agreement announced on state television overnight, dressed in the language of victory. The United States was compelled to sign an agreement ending the war, said the news anchor. With the electronic ink barely dry, many Iranians reacted with relief, but also caution. If the Americans don't break their promises as usual, said Erfan, a salesman, then I hope that the main agreement will be signed and economic sanctions lifted and the region left tranquil. No tranquility here. A demonstration earlier by members of hardline factions denouncing the U.S. deal and the politicians who negotiated it. One of them, Abbas Araghchi, Iran's foreign minister. Araghchi's spokesman, Ismail Baqai, gives a weekly briefing.
4: CBC.
3: Given that strand, why should the United States believe that you will be able to sell this deal to the Iranian people? Thank you. Our people as a historic nation have demonstrated their unity, he said, and also trust their decision makers. Trust in Iran's decision makers is surely absent amongst those who opposed Iran's authoritarian clerical leaders before the war, taking to the streets to demand change in January. Demonstrations brutally put down by security forces, thousands killed, according to human rights groups. Their echo can be found in the growing number of Iranian women choosing not to wear the hijab, despite the crackdown, and not just in the city's wealthier or more Western suburbs. That happened because of all the protests that took place, said Baran, 17, shopping with a friend in Tehran's Grand Bazaar. It was the result of the efforts and struggles of all people in Iran. Don't look at us wearing colorful clothes and smiling and think we don't care, said another shopper, Marian Yahana. It doesn't mean we're happy. We are absolutely sad, but we've learned how to struggle to survive. A memorandum of understanding between Iran and the United States is due to be signed in Geneva on Friday. Margaret Evans, CBC News, Tehran.
2: Canada's Iranian community is watching closely, of course. Many were hoping Trump's war would take out Iran's regime altogether and change the lives of the people who live there. Cameron McIntosh has that part of the story.
5: My fiancé, Dr. Farooq Khadem, along with the other 176 innocent passengers, took the flight
4: Karush Doshinos is standing in a memorial in a Winnipeg park. It bears the names of the Canadians killed when Iran shot down flight PS752 in 2020, including his fiancée.
5: They hide the truth. They have shot down the plane.
4: An Iranian-Canadian, he has no trust in the Iranian regime, but says in what appears to be a stalemate, a deal is better than nothing.
5: They have to end this conflict because there is no basically military solution for this conflict.
4: While there are a few details of the deal, at least so far, landing in France, Canadian Prime Minister Mark Carney welcomed word of a ceasefire.
6: I know President Trump has worked very hard.
4: Foreign Affairs Minister Anita Anand later adding, if a ceasefire holds, there could be a role for Canada in keeping a regional peace, perhaps in the Strait of Hormuz.
7: And I will say that this agreement is welcome because it will provide further stability.
4: Many are doubtful.
8: Well, I'm nervous because the players are so unstable.
4: Kaveh Shahrouz is an Iranian-Canadian lawyer and rights activist.
8: But I don't see, regrettably, things getting much better for the Iranian people. All along, I think Iranians had hoped that this military action would topple the regime, and it has not.
4: Prior to the war, the regime cracked down on anti-government protests, killing tens of thousands. Many Iranian Canadians were hoping the U.S.-led war would topple the regime. In Winnipeg, Shervin Shahidian says he fears for family and friends under the Iranian regime.
9: Same people, same power, same ideology, and they are after the same ambition of the nuclear weapon.
4: Back at the memorial, Doshunas says any deal with Iran needs to contain its nuclear and regional ambitions.
5: I'm 100% sure Iranian regime will not let this newfound power to go away from their control.
4: Like so many, he's watching with hope and skepticism. Cameron McIntosh, CBC News, Winnipeg.
2: About a dozen people are dead after Russia launched hundreds of drones and dozens of missiles at Ukraine's biggest cities overnight. The attack also set fire to an 11th century monastery and cathedral site in Kyiv. Ukrainian President Volodymyr Zelensky called it a serious crime against Christian culture. Zelensky visited the site before leaving today to join other leaders at the G7 in France. He said his priority at the meeting will be securing more air defense systems. Coming right up, allegations of systemic racism at a Montreal police station and the calls from community members for an independent investigation into the actions of more than a dozen police officers. Also, a new study finds differences between how men and women are treated when it comes to traumatic brain injuries. And later, this story.
10: I'm Lindsay Duncombe in Los Angeles, where Iran takes to the pitch in its first World Cup game in a time of tension.
11: I know, I have lived in the United States or abroad for 47 years now, but still the heart beats for Iran.
10: I'll have the latest on the cheers and the protests later on Your World Tonight.
2: Leaders in a Montreal community say a police investigation into allegations of racism by police isn't enough. 16 officers are accused of committing hateful acts against citizens in a majority racialized borough. And people who live around there say this isn't an isolated incident. They're calling for an independent investigation into systemic racism at the police station. Alexander Silberman reports.
12: I feel like it's always the same conversation.
13: In Montreal North, Stephanie Germain says for her and her neighbors, the allegations of racism by police are not allegations. They're experiences she's lived firsthand as a Black woman. Growing up in the area, she says police would regularly stop her in the park.
12: And we always be chased by the police officers. They'll always come and just like asking us some question.
13: For Samuel Bunch, the stories coming out of Montreal North remind him of his own violent encounter with police. He says officers in Laval used violence by pulling him out of his car by his hair and striking him in the head during a traffic stop. The incident recorded in a video.
14: Every time the police are doing something, I feel they're always backed with the system, always protecting them.
13: Community members in Montreal North are demanding action and accountability on systemic racism in the city police. 16 officers at a station in the borough are accused of coordinated hateful acts. According to a Radio Canada source, they're accused of cutting off locks of hair during police stops to collect as trophies and racial profiling.
15: Especially from anyone from the black community, this has been going on for a very long time.
13: Sven's Telemac lives in Montreal's West Island, a suburb of the city. He says the issue of systemic racism in the city's police force is pervasive and goes well beyond Montreal North.
15: You know, even with surmounting evidence, there's always been a double standard with the police policing themselves.
13: Montreal police are now investigating the allegations and have suspended or reassigned the officers involved. But social justice groups and opposition members of the National Assembly are rejecting that and calling for an independent investigation. Montreal Mayor Soraya Martinez-Ferrada is also joining the calls.
16: But we do need to make sure that citizens know that there is an independent process.
13: Quebec Public Security Minister Yan Lafreniere says he's appointed an independent observer to oversee the investigation. But for many people in Montreal North, where concerns over racial profiling and discrimination have been voiced for decades, that's not enough. Residents are planning to protest outside the police station Monday night, demanding concrete action to reform a police force they struggle to trust. Alexander Silverman, CBC News, Montreal.
2: Toronto police have charged a 12-year-old boy with attempted murder. They say the boy allegedly hit an officer with a vehicle early this morning after police tried to intervene. He also faces other charges, including vehicle theft, failure to stop for police, and assaulting a police officer. Christy Danette is with the Special Investigations Unit, Ontario's police watchdog.
17: Four police officers, two in each vehicle, tried to stop the driver of the stolen vehicle on Leaside Bridge, and the driver tried to flee. And then in the course of that, there was contact made with a police officer and that vehicle, and then there were multiple shots fired at the vehicle. The driver took off and abandoned the car a short distance away and then was apprehended on foot a short time later.
2: Danette says the boy remains in hospital being treated for non-life-threatening injuries. The officer was also sent there but has been released. Another 12-year-old and a 13-year-old were also in the vehicle. One has been arrested and police are searching for the other. New data show more than 5,600 Canadians died of an opioid overdose last year. That's about 15 people a day on average. The numbers, according to the Public Health Agency of Canada, are actually showing improvement. It says public health measures may be finally making a difference. But officials warn that progress is precarious and could easily head back in the wrong direction. Marina von Stackelberg reports.
18: It is fragile. We've seen a decrease for 2 years in a row, but that follows many years of increases.
19: Chief Public Health Officer Dr. Joss Reimer says progress is being made, with fewer Canadians dying from toxic drug overdoses. Deaths decreased 23% last year. The new data from the Public Health Agency of Canada shows emergency department visits also dropped. While hospitalizations are down, the number of 911 calls is up. Emergency services responded to nearly 40,000 overdoses last year, many using naloxone kits to save lives. But Reimer says stronger, illegally made versions of fentanyl and the mixing of drugs is making treatment more complex.
18: It is far from over. We have far from solved the issue.
19: The new data is out just as some provinces change drug policy. Just days ago, the Ontario government stopped all funding to supervise consumption sites. The locations allowed people to use illicit drugs under the watch of medical professionals. Reimer says it will be hard to predict how those site closures could impact overdose rates.
18: I don't know what we'll see as far as changes in the communities that have closed supervised consumption sites, but I do know that supervised consumption remains one important tool along with prevention, along with naloxone distribution and other harm reduction, along with treatment. And I want to see all of those remaining available to people who require services.
19: Those on the front lines of the crisis say over the last number of years, a system has been built up to better support people who use opioids. Dr. Rakesh Patel is medical director for Ottawa Inner City Health. It ran a supervised consumption site until it closed this weekend after Ontario pulled funding. He worries the positive data may be short-lived. He says cities like Toronto that lost their sites earlier this year have already seen a spike in overdoses.
20: We are 100% confident that we are going to lose the gains that we've made for sure. And that is going to lead to an increased number of deaths.
19: As Canada, at least for now, is showing progress, the U.S. has been pressuring Ottawa to stop the flow of drugs across borders.
21: Canada's resolve to dealing with this crisis.
19: Kevin Brosseau is the federal government's fentanyl czar.
21: I'm on my way to D.C. this afternoon to pass on this message firsthand.
19: But data shows Canadian border agents are seizing less fentanyl than before. Brosseau says the drug trade in this country is largely an issue within our own borders. And he says the amount of opioids being seized by police within Canada hasn't let up. Marina von Stackelberg, CBC News, Ottawa.
2: A traumatic brain injury can be life-changing and require specialized care. But new research out of Ontario suggests women are not getting the same treatment as men. Tashana Reed explains its findings and hears what it's like to live with one of these injuries.
22: But I remember my head bouncing.
23: In 2016, Francine Gillis of Port Hood, Nova Scotia, slipped on black ice and hit her head. She went to hospital and was diagnosed with a concussion and whiplash, then sent home.
22: In the 5 days after that, I was nauseated. I couldn't put my head up. Lights were killing me. Sound was killing me. And I just couldn't understand what was going on.
23: She was admitted at a local hospital for 10 days. It took another 4 months before she saw a specialist. She says her life and career was put on hold as the debilitating symptoms impacted her vision, balance, and speech.
22: I lost my identity. I felt worthless that I couldn't do anything.
23: Now, new research suggests women with brain injuries aren't receiving the same access to specialized trauma care as men. The findings published in the Canadian Medical Association Journal. Researchers analyzed data from more than 55,000 adult patients with traumatic brain injuries hospitalized in Ontario between 2009 and 2020. They found women were 26% less likely to be sent to a specialized trauma center compared to men. The paper does not investigate what is driving these differences. Shannon Scratch is a senior clinician scientist at the Holland Bloorview Rehab Hospital in Toronto and is not affiliated with the study.
24: In traumatic brain injury literature research, women are highly underrepresented in a lot of the work we do.
23: She says that could have an impact in how patients are triaged.
24: It's not necessarily that the care itself is incorrect. It's that we're not identifying properly at the beginning.
23: The study also found female patients were older and more likely to have underlying health issues, including hypertension and dementia, while male patients had more severe trauma. But even after researchers accounted for those factors, females were still less likely to be admitted to a specialized trauma center.
25: If the diagnosis is not made early and intervention is not provided, then the outcomes can be much worse.
23: Dr. Najma Ahmed is head of surgery at St. Michael's Hospital, a trauma center in Toronto. She says even seemingly minor injuries can be major.
25: In older women, the mechanism can seem quite benign. Slip and fall, slip off a step or something. And often their symptoms can be underappreciated.
22: It's an invisible illness, an injury.
23: 10 years after her concussion, Francine Gillis is still living with the impacts. She hopes to see more research focused on brain injuries in women and better access to the care they need. Tashana Reed, CBC News, Toronto.
2: The government is introducing an update to its online privacy law. The bill includes standards to protect children's information online and new rules on how information can be collected, shared, and retained. AI Minister Evan Solomon says it's time for the laws to catch up to modern technology.
26: Canada's consumer privacy laws are 25 years old. They were written before the iPhone. It was a different time, before AI, before deepfakes. And because so much of our lives right now, especially our kids' lives, have been shaped by platforms, apps, and digital services, we're living in a different world.
2: The bill will also allow for companies to delete their data and crack down on surveillance pricing, where companies can change prices for customers based on tracking real-time demand. 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I'm Anand Ram. You can hear Your World Tonight on the CBC News app or wherever you get your podcasts. Politics and sport are intertwined this evening in Los Angeles. Iran takes on New Zealand at the FIFA Men's World Cup. When the U.S. launched its war on Iran, there were doubts the team would even play in the tournament. And the team's participation brings mixed feelings to Los Angeles's large Iranian diaspora. As Lindsay Duncombe reports, some will be cheering, others will be protesting.
0: It's Sunday morning and the players of Aria FC are up 2 goals. This is a senior men's league. All the players are older than 45. Most are Iranian-American. Manager Nader Adeli is distracted, thinking about the World Cup.
11: I know. I have lived in the United States or abroad for 47 years now. But still, the heart beats for Iran.
0: Adeli escaped the Islamic regime. He's protested Iran's government, but still, he will be cheering for Iran's national team. He knows not everyone feels that way.
11: They have said that, no, this is not the time to support. It just gives the legitimacy to Iran government. I don't care about that.
0: This match is not far from a neighborhood nicknamed Tarangelis. It's estimated more than 200,000 Iranian Americans live in and around L.A. Many fled after the Islamic Revolution in 1979.
1: I mean, the truth is that the Iranian American community is highly conflicted about this World Cup.
0: Reza Aslan is an Iranian American author, professor, and television host.
1: Because the national team is being explicitly used by the Iranian regime as a propaganda tool, there is a lot of confliction amongst a lot of Iranians about supporting the team, because if you're supporting the team, are you then supporting the regime?
0: Los Angeles has seen widespread anti-regime protests for months, and protesters are expected at, maybe even in, the stadium. They are upset FIFA won't let them wave the Lion and Sun flag, a symbol of the historic Iranian monarchy. Aslan expects disruptions.
1: I think it's inevitable that politics is going to insert itself in some form during these games.
0: If both the U.S. and Iran finish second in the group stage, the teams could play each other. Nader Adeli would like that.
11: So I believe that one day we will see this game. Football will bring a united world, and everybody will be happy.
0: Hope that the game he loves could help bring peace. Lindsay Duncombe, CBC News, Los Angeles.
2: Finally, tonight.
3: Hello, buddy. Hey, buddy. How are you? Hello.
2: That's Captain Jimmy Reed at the helm of his tour boat as a kayak with only a dog on board came into view just off the Farne Islands in England. He and his crewmate were responding to a call from the Coast Guard about a dog that was swept out to sea in an inflatable kayak. The odds were slim. Reed calculated the dog could be anywhere within a range of more than 5 million square meters. But about 40 minutes later, a happy resolution.
6: I made a noise that I haven't repeated since. I don't know where it came from. It was very high-pitched. It was just elation. Again, we were just really pessimistic about being able to even find the kayak, let alone the dog.
2: Initial attempts to pull Bruce, the German Shepherd, out of the water with a harness were unsuccessful, landing him in the water. Bruce was too tired to swim, so Reed's crewmate grabbed hold of his legs and pulled him aboard.
6: You can see he was shivering. He was obviously saturated because he just got in the sea. So we wrapped him up. We've got towels for drying down the boats and that, so we just wrapped him in every towel we could find.
2: Bruce eventually warmed up and dried off inside the ship and remained on his best behavior.
7: How are you, buddy? You're the goodest of boys. We're going to keep you nice and warm, and then we'll get back down to the harbor, okay?
2: Bruce and his owner were reunited shortly after getting back to shore. Reed says he just did what anyone would do if given the chance.
6: The stars were aligned as far as us being in the right place at the right time, having that hour free, and then just being able to arrive on site when we did.
2: Thanks for being with us. This has been Your World Tonight for Monday, June 15th. I'm Anand Ram. Good night.

0: Good evening, I'm Simon Nakonechny with your CBC News headlines for Quebec. People are expected to protest this evening in front of the police station in Montréal-Nord. It follows bombshell allegations of coordinated racism by officers working there. 14 officers have been reassigned and two others could face criminal charges for allegedly targeting Black and Arab residents during police stops. Today, Montreal's mayor called for an independent investigation into the scandal. Quebec's domestic security minister says he will name an independent observer to follow the SPVM's probe. Yann Lafrenière says other investigations could happen as well, including by other police services. And air travelers in the Montreal region now have a new way to take to the skies besides Trudeau Airport. Today, commercial flights officially took off from the Montreal Metropolitan Airport in St. Hubert. Toronto-based Porter Airlines will offer 138 weekly flights to 11 Canadian destinations. Now, taking a look at the weather forecast from Environment Canada in Montreal tonight, partly cloudy, becoming clear this evening, the low 13. Tomorrow, mainly sunny skies, 25 degrees the high. For Quebec City, partly cloudy with 60% chance of showers early in the evening, the low 10. Chance of rain tomorrow as well, 22 the high. In Sherbrooke, chance of showers early this evening, then becoming clear, the low 11. Tomorrow, mainly sunny, the high 22. And for Gaspé tonight, showers, risk of a thunderstorm overnight, the low 11. A few showers tomorrow, 12 degrees the high.
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3: Hello, I'm Neil Kirksall.
4: Good evening, I'm Lisa Bryn Rundle, sitting in for Chris Howden. This is As It Happens. Tonight,
3: a force and a reckoning. Montreal police investigate their own amid allegations of racial profiling, discrimination, and violence. A community organizer tells us people should be shocked, but she is not surprised.
4: Offside, an Iranian-American football fanatic says he'll be in the stadium tonight in Los Angeles as Iran plays its first FIFA World Cup match, but he won't be cheering.
3: Deal breaker, while Donald Trump celebrates a ceasefire, a political scientist in Jerusalem tells us why Israelis from the left, right, and center are denouncing the agreement and the prime minister.
4: The Great Divide. A six-year-old in Windsor, Ontario, has been visiting the site of the Gordie Howe Bridge nearly every week, almost his entire life. And now he has a message for the powers that be.
3: National anthem. 15 years after its release, a Bosnian band's satirical song about immigrating to the U.S. is now a soccer anthem. The band tells us why fans think the new version is pitch perfect.
4: And radio gaggle. A store owner in Halifax tells us she can't keep her dapper porch geese in stock, thanks to an online revival of the replica bird trend. As It Happens, the Monday edition, radio that appreciates a geese offering.

0: Montreal's police force is embroiled in controversy after allegations of coordinated racist and discriminatory behavior by officers in Montréal Nord. In a late-night news conference on Friday, Police Chief Fadi Daguerre announced that 16 officers from a patrol team based at Station 39 have been removed from their duties for allegedly racially profiling Black and Arab residents during street stops. Here's Police Chief Daguerre speaking to CBC's Daybreak Montreal earlier today.
1: To be honest with you, I don't have a clear answer now because I'm looking into the whole path. Before they were police officer, when they become police officer, they passed all the criteria. So what happened between when they left the academy and what happened for the last week? That's what I'm trying to find out, the whole history.
0: Montreal Police Chief Fadi Daguerre. Cassandra Exumé is the general coordinator of Hoodstock, a Black-led community organization in the neighborhood that has been raising concerns about systemic discrimination for years. We reached her in Montreal.
2: Cassandra, this is a lot for people there to process. Shock is one word that the borough mayor used to describe how she's feeling about this. What words would you use to describe it?
3: Shock wouldn't be one because we've been having or hearing these stories for years. I will say frustrated to kind of see the other side of a police brutality, to hear that they are using hair that they took from people and celebrating. That is awful and outrageous. And for me, that's how I'm feeling right now. Right. Not shocked, but frustrated about the full picture that we're having today.
2: What you're mentioning there is one of the allegations, one of the most disturbing. A source told our Radio Canada colleagues that officers were allegedly keeping people's hair, pieces of their locks in particular, as, quote, trophies. And what I hear from what you're saying there is that certainly there was this piece that people have felt marginalized and targeted and are experiencing this, but to see it laid out like this so clearly, these allegations are shaking people deeply.
3: You know, I'm in Montreal North right now. People are pretty much saying that was a regular Friday for us. I think it's more shocking for maybe people from the media, from the outside world, who are not living those injustices every day. But obviously it's disturbing, but sadly it's part of their reality. And what's shocking maybe for me as a community leader is, like I mentioned before, to have the full picture. It's really awful. And to kind of relive what I lived in 2020, you know, I wasn't in Hoodstock since February 2020, and I was there just right after George Floyd and the movement and the media coverage that we had, and kind of having a hope that, okay, something's going to change. But to have the conversation again with you 6 years later, it's really discouraging, yeah.
2: How would you describe Montréal Nord to people who have not visited? You are not from there, but you've spent so much time working there. Obviously, you're very close to the community. So how would you describe it?
3: That's where I met my husband. He was living in Montréal Nord. When we met, he was a volunteer just like me at Hoodstock. So it's really a place where I found love, I found solidarity, I found a career and a job that I really love, that I feel I have a purpose with. For me, it's a neighborhood where every neighbor knows each other. They are taking care of each other. The work that community organizations are doing is incredible. We're doing a lot with nothing. And we're always begging for more money because our population are facing so many social inequalities, but yet we're doing a lot with the least that we have. But the beauty of Montreal North cannot outshine also what we're hearing today. The fact that we have instances like the police who are targeting our youth and targeting people who are Black and who are from racialized community and are doing their best to kind of make them less than human. That's the reality that we're living with also.
2: The police chief pulled these officers from patrol duties. As we know, there's a criminal investigation underway. We'll play for you and our listeners a little bit more of what the chief told Daybreak host, our colleague Sean Henry, this morning.
1: to be honest with you, what we did Friday night to dismantle the whole group never happened in the history of the SPVM. So we are showing that we are very serious about our engagement, and there's going to be consequences. So there's some part of them are discouraged, and the other part is like, okay, finally, something's happening.
2: Does it feel to you, Cassandra, that finally something is happening, that the work you and others have done, that there's a change now?
3: I will say that if there's a complete end to the process, if there's a full independent investigation where we'll have a transparency, because for me, that's just the first step, because what I've learned, and from my understanding, some officers can go back to maybe not be close to the community, but still keep their job. And for me, that's unacceptable. So I will talk about hope when the whole story will be completely shown, and when more stories will come out, not only from the PDQ 39, but from other, from the whole SPVM. Mm-hmm. And also when justice will be really served, because while I was walking outside, I was talking with other people who are saying, well, we're afraid to speak out. So for me, hope is a big word. Yeah. I will wait for the full process to be done. Yeah.
2: The fact that according to our colleagues reporting that this investigation, you know, in part is coming now because of internal reports from other police officers. The fact that the borough mayor, Christine Black, was quite emotional when she spoke about this as well. Some of that might feel different to people watching, because we don't usually hear about that kind of internal reporting or seeing politicians get emotional. Does that suggest to you that this time might be different?
3: I think emotions are just a start. We're looking for action, because we can cry, but if there's no action and full-on accountability and responsibility behind those emotions, for me, it's just pretty much noise. I was there during the weekend. I'm here today. People are doing their life like they would when they're to their school, and people are talking and walking and driving. For them, it's really just, like I said, their reality. For us as community leader, we're talking about the fact that the police cannot investigate on the police. We need independent investigation. We need to recognize the fact that there are social inequalities that are related to economic inequalities. And if we're not taking care of those issues, the result is that people like the police officers have more power than the community. Those are the same thing that we've been saying for almost 20 years.
2: Cassandra, I'm very glad we could speak. Thank you for this.
3: Same here. Thank you very much.
0: Cassandra Exumé is the general coordinator of Hoodstock, a Black-led community organization in Montréal Nord. That's where we reached her.

0: Donald Trump is taking a victory lap, basking in praise from fellow Republicans for finally ending the war in Iran. He seemed less keen on talking about the war's toll in lives, dollars, and diplomacy. The framework agreement between the U.S. and Iran hasn't been officially released, but reportedly calls for hostilities to end and, crucially, reopening the Strait of Hormuz to shipping. For Israel, the main U.S. partner in the war, reaction has been far from positive. Benjamin Netanyahu's own supporters denounced the deal, and many on the right urged the prime minister to continue the country's military action in Lebanon. Gael Tashir is a political scientist at Hebrew University. We reached her in Jerusalem.
1: Gael, in a nutshell, how would you describe to our listeners how people across Israel are feeling about this deal?
2: This deal comes to Israelis as a colossal disaster, really, because Netanyahu promised four very precise promises coming from the conflict between Israel and Iran, and none of them was actually achieved. So Israelis see that as a disaster.
1: And it's notable that it's coming across the political spectrum. But let's start with on the right. Even members of Netanyahu's own coalition are upset about this. What do you make of that?
2: So Netanyahu just had a speech to the citizens of Israel in which he tried to portray the deal with Iran as a great success. The cleavage between the way that he presented it on camera and between how Israelis actually experience the deal, I think tells us a lot. And in a nutshell, what Netanyahu is saying tonight is that he has no idea how the agreement between the U.S. And Iran is going to look like, but he presents himself as the leader of Israel that took it away from colossal extermination by nuclear bombs from Iran. And of course, this way of presenting it says to Israelis that Netanyahu is not actually telling the truth to the Israeli people.
1: Some of the things, just to let our listeners know, the speech just happened. He said that he and the U.S. president sometimes don't see eye to eye, and that even with this deal, quote, Iran will not have nuclear weapons, unquote. There were other things he said as well. But if the intended effect was to shore up his base and convince them that everything is all right, or as he intended it would be in the aftermath of this conflict, did it work?
2: There's a great distinction between his own media, in which he will probably come out as the great leader, and the main public media in Israel, which sees embarrassingly the lies that Netanyahu actually told in his speech today. He sees himself as the savior of Israelis from a nuclear disaster, while at the same time he's saying that he does not even know the details of the Trump deal with Iran. So this gap actually tells us that there is a problem. And the point that you raised, that Netanyahu says about himself that his relationship with Trump are great relationship, is the weakest point in his argument, because we know that Trump went publicly saying very degrading things about Netanyahu, and Netanyahu tried to basically explain this gap. But I think, you know, listening to what Trump was saying, it's clear that the relationship are at a low point.
1: Given that specific part of that relationship, you know, when we hear Netanyahu talking about military action in Lebanon in this latest speech, saying troops are going to remain in what Israel calls, quote, security zones there. There were new strikes on Lebanon, rockets and drones fired at Israeli forces by Hezbollah as well. So how long do you think that can continue if that is the state of the relationship between Israel and the U.S. right now, or its leaders at least?
2: I think Israel is at a crossroad, and I think Netanyahu has to make a decision, because it could turn a corner and go with President Trump into different set of relationship between Israel and its neighbors. Given that Netanyahu's coalition is very, very extremist, it may be the case that his political survival is going to come in the way of that and not enable a different path of peace between Israel and Lebanon. And also because Netanyahu himself is under trial and he has to remain a prime minister, it may mean that he's going to choose not the path of peace, but the path of continuous war.
1: How do you see this being resolved, these conflicts, ultimately?
2: I think that Trump has moved away from the military campaign against Iran, which could have been solved in a kind of a new Middle Eastern deal with the Gulf states and Israel, to an economic kind of campaign. And his interest is in the economy and the oil prices. So I think Trump is going to lose interest unless he can try to gain some sort of peace agreement between Israel and Lebanon. And I think, again, this might be some sort of opening gate for Netanyahu to change the route that he was leading Israel so far. And since we have elections coming up in Israel, he may try to follow this path and to try to gain some sort of normalization with the Lebanese government, which is against the Hezbollah terrorist organization. Mm-hmm. And that could show some sort of future to Israel and its neighbors.
1: I wanted to ask you about that fall election. What kind of a challenge is he going to be facing given the moment we're in right now?
2: You know, Netanyahu had a set plan for this election. He was supposed to have a very quick and resounding win over Iran with the U.S. and then have Trump endorse his election and then have an early election in which he wins. It failed miserably because the campaign with Iran actually deteriorated. Trump is now crossed with Netanyahu, and therefore Netanyahu is at his weakest political point ever in Israeli elections. But what is clear is that Netanyahu understands that he is at the weakest point, and he tries to retell the narrative of what happened between Israel and Iran as a narrative of a win. As it stands now, Netanyahu is not going to win the next election, and this is going to be the last term of Netanyahu.
1: Gail, I appreciate this. Thank you.
2: Sure. Thank you.
0: Gail Talshir is a political scientist at Hebrew University. She was in Jerusalem.

On Thursday, Bosnia and Herzegovina will play its second match of the FIFA World Cup. And as the team meets Switzerland on the pitch in Los Angeles, soccer fans will hear the country's national anthem play inside the stadium. But another song has made its way into the Bosnian zeitgeist, too, becoming the unofficial anthem for the World Cup.

0: That's I Am From Bosnia, Take Me to United States by the Bosnian band Dubioza Kolektiv. The song is a remake of their 2011 hit, USA. In a matter of weeks, it's racked up almost 3 million views and can be heard in Bosnian pubs and on the streets during the World Cup. Brano Jakubovic and Vedran Mojagic are founding members of the band. We reached them in Sarajevo.
1: Vedran, when you and the band put out the song in its original form 15 years ago now, did you ever imagine you would be talking about it as a connection to the World Cup?
2: Actually, no. We had no idea and no plan. Even though some of the people accuse us that we have some prophetic things in our songs, and that we somehow, like Simpsons, managed to get the future right. So we didn't have any clue that 15 years later the song will have its second incarnation in this football context.
1: And Brano, how did it come to have this second incarnation? What changed?
3: It had nothing to do with us, basically. It was just football and football fans. During the game against Wales in Cardiff, this group of hardcore football fans from Bosnia, they just made this big banner and show it on the game. And it said, "I am from Bosnia, take me to America." They just use it as a joke for the audience and for the players, because nobody really kind of hoped that we'll be on the World Cup, because after Wales we had big Italy to win. So yeah, it was kind of, you know, semi-Bosnian dark humor joke.
2: So basically we recorded it with mobile phone and just put it on social networks that exact moment with the song underneath, and it went viral from there.
1: So it exploded.
2: From that moment on, we don't have any clue how it ended up in this moment.
3: No, actually the important thing is that Bosnia won that game, so everybody was kind of in some kind of ecstasy, and it just, they just pick up the song and this video, and it went completely mental from that moment.
2: Yeah, it ended up after the Italy game.
1: Yeah,
2: it ended up like with football players crushing the press conference of the manager Barbarez, singing this song, and they took him out, and they sang the song in the bus on the way to this big open air celebration with tens of thousands of people who were also singing this song. So it basically became an anthem before, like, we knew it was happening.
1: An accidental anthem that started as an anthem about something else. So Vedran, back in 2011, what was your intent, the band's intent, when you first released USA?
2: It's like we like to play with stereotypes a lot, and this was the very stereotypical and satirical take on immigration and migration, because Bosnia is like the country of, in this moment, one of the biggest country of immigrants, because like half of the population lives abroad, either for economic reasons or as they left as war refugees in the 90s. So it is just like very naive story of the guy from the Balkans who is having his vision of American dream, and he wants to escape the awful reality of his home country and have like beautiful life somewhere else. And during the course of the song, he realized that grass is not greener in the neighbor's courtyard, and that there is no place like motherland. So he turns back and goes back home. So this was the original intent.
1: So then this new version of the song, obviously, it focuses heavily on football or soccer. And one goal in particular that lets us into how fans still feel. This was a 2014 goal. You scored against Nigeria. It was ruled offside. Bosnia loses that match. The fact that it's still in there in the song.
3: Yeah, that's what happened in Brazil that year.
1: Yeah.
3: And this particular non-existing offside, I have to say again, it's kind of national trauma here. So we have to put it in a song and kind of heal that wound forever.
1: Yeah, and
3: I want to come back to the original song, because I think original song is now more precise than 15 years ago, because right now there is a lot of Bosnians actually coming from states back home, because, you know, it just gets worse and worse every year for them because of the new administration there. So I think today song is more on point than 15 years ago.
1: How did you both feel about the match with Canada and the team's chances this World Cup?
2: I mean, it was big psychological pressure just watching the game, and I can imagine how the players felt on the field.
3: I don't know. For me, it was very important that there was no non-existing offsides. That's the only thing that I was hoping
1: that
3: for.
1: That was an achievement. It's true. And we watched that video. I think everyone's in agreement. Is in agreement.
2: But now with these referees, with the RoboCup technology, there's no way that offside gonna be non-existent.
3: Because if you watch the Switzerland game, you could see the same thing.
1: What are your hopes for the song now?
3: Our song is out of our hands and out of our control. Basically, doesn't belong to us anymore. This is the dream come true for every musician, that your song becomes something else and kind of, you know, people's song. So we don't even have a clue, because there is possibility that our team will go to the second round, which would be equal for us as a winning the World Cup. So if this happened, I cannot even imagine what will happen in our home country.
1: Brano, Vedran, a pleasure speaking with you both. Thank you.
3: Thank you very much for having us.
0: Brano Jakubovic and Vedran Mojagic are members of the band Dubioza Collective. They were in Sarajevo. Hi.

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1: Hi there, I'm Peter Tardy in the host chair on Quebec AM. 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
0: 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Coming up in an hour, it's Ideas with Nahla Ayed.
2: Homosexuality is a crime in more than half of African countries. New laws in some states make it illegal for anyone to even advocate for LGBTQ rights. What's the best route to change? Coming up on Ideas.
3: This is CBC News. It's 7 o'clock. I'm Sula Krishnan with the CBC News from Montreal. Donald Trump is praising the initial deal reached by the U.S. and Iran.
4: Hopefully it's going to be a good relationship and we're going to get along. And if we don't, we go back to where we started, but I don't think that's going to be necessary.
3: The U.S. president says details of the memorandum of understanding will be released later this week. Mediators insist the end to fighting also covers Lebanon, where Israel and Hezbollah militants have been trading attacks. But Hezbollah strikes have continued today, and Israel's prime minister says troops will continue operating where necessary. Crystal Gumansing reports from Jerusalem.
5: We saved the state of Israel from the threat of nuclear annihilation. That's Prime Minister Benjamin Netanyahu's answer to the question, what did Israel achieve? Israeli and global security, he claims, has been enhanced because of the wars launched alongside the United States. If we had not acted this way, he adds, Iran would already have had atomic bombs, and millions of Israeli citizens listening now would have all been in terrible danger of mass death. Unverifiable statements, but they speak to Netanyahu's self-appointed role as the protector. He says today Israel is stronger than ever, but stressed the struggle isn't over and added that Israeli troops would remain in southern Lebanon for as long as needed. Crystal Gumansing, CBC News, Jerusalem.
3: There is more and more pressure on the Frechette government to launch a public and independent inquiry into alleged racism at the Montréal-Nord police station. 16 officers are under investigation for allegedly coordinating hateful acts against citizens. Quebec's domestic security minister was committed to naming an independent observer to follow an SPVM's internal investigation. Here's Katsune.
6: I can't believe that it's still happening in 2026, says Premier Christine Fréchette in a Radio-Canada interview. The Premier says it's especially troubling that those accused of the racist act are mostly young officers. Fréchette is not ready to launch a public and independent inquiry just yet, and she wouldn't go so far as to call it systemic racism. If it's only a small group, it's not systemic. It has to be done at a larger scale, Fréchette says. But Quebec Solidaire says a public inquiry into the SPVM is needed. More than 800 people and organizations are backing that call, including civil liberties groups. The party's legislative leader, Ruben Gazel, says you don't treat cancer with a cast.
7: On ne traite pas un cancer avec un plaster.
6: Gazal says the problem is systemic and the population's trust in police is at stake. Cathy Sunny, CBC News, Quebec City.
3: A rainfall warning has been issued for parts of Quebec's North Shore region. Sept-Îles, Port-Cartier, Havre-Saint-Pierre and Anticosti Island could see between 50 and 80 millimeters of rain by early Wednesday morning. Total amounts could hit 100 millimeters in some areas. Wind gusts up to 70 kilometers per hour also expected in Havre-Saint-Pierre and Natashquan before

0: dying down this evening. Environment Canada meteorologist Jean-Philippe Bégin says that while the weather in the horizon hasn't been very summer-like until now, change is on the way.
1: Essentially, the pattern in the last few weeks was getting summer-like temperatures for the western part of the province. And unfortunately, for the North Shore, they were always in between in the warm front more often than not, which meant cloudier and more rain. We're getting there. We might get there as soon as next week. So patience.
0: The cool and soggy weather is set to continue until Sunday. And that was the CBC News. Of course, news and information on demand, cbc.ca/Montreal, in addition to our mobile app, CBC Listen and CBC Gem. And that was the CBC News. Here is your Environment Canada weather forecast. In Montreal, clear skies, low of 16 in the evening. Tomorrow, high of 25 and mainly sunny skies. In Quebec City, partly cloudy, low of 15. Tomorrow, chance of showers or thunderstorms with a high of 22. In the eastern townships, showers early in the evening, low of 13. Tomorrow, mainly sunny skies, high of 22. In the Gaspé region, showers, low of 20 to 30 millimeters expected. Tomorrow, 12 and a risk of thundershowers and lots of rain.
2: Hello again and welcome back. I'm Neil Kirksall.
3: And I'm Lisa Bryn Rundle. This is As It Happens, the Monday edition, part two. Coming up.
2: Nothing but net. A New York Knicks superfan hits one from way downtown by predicting the team's 2026 championship win in his 2020 yearbook quote.
3: The sound of silence. A newly unearthed recording reveals a small slice of comedic history. The voice of mostly mute Mark's brother, Harpo.
2: And homegrowns. We remember American film critic Gene Shalit, a character in and of himself whose big hair, big mustache, and plentiful puns made him a household name. Stay tuned.

0: Tonight, for the first time in World Cup history, a qualifying country is playing a match while at war with the nation hosting the game. Iran plays New Zealand in Los Angeles, or as it's known to its huge Iranian-American community, Tarangelis. It's a complicated moment with Iran's national team representing the hopes and dreams of some football fans and the repressive regime of the Iranian Islamic Republic for others. And today, FIFA's ban on the pre-revolutionary flag of Iran was upheld in a California court, meaning the flag featuring an emblem of a lion and the sun is officially barred from the stadium. Masoud Ahmadi plays in a 60-and-over Iranian football league in Orange County, California. We reached him in Los Angeles.
1: Masoud, there are protests, as you know, against the Iranian team happening today. Then that same team is playing its first match of this FIFA World Cup tonight. Where do you plan to be?
2: Well, I'm going to be at the stadium in about 1 hour. And we're going to have a demonstration in the outside of the stadium. And along with at least minimum 3,000 to 4,000 people with 10,000 flags of lion and sun that we're taking with us.
1: And then what does that mean for the game? Are you going to the game?
2: And then we're going to the game and we're going to take the flags with us inside of the stadium.
1: Why did you want to be at both?
2: Because we want people to hear our voice and to see our flags and let them know this is the team that is there right now is the government team, is not a people team.
1: You mentioned the flag. What are your plans if you are not allowed to go inside with that flag or that emblem on even, you know, your T-shirts?
2: We're going to try to carry it in and we're going to hide the flag to take it inside. And if they take it from us, we're going to grab another one. We got about 5,000 people inside. So from all over the stadium, we have people sitting at different seats so we can show the flags.
1: So much of the enjoyment, and I know obviously you play it, you love this sport, you love football. Will you be cheering for any of the players, the Iranian players, when you're inside that stadium?
2: No, I won't. I want to be the voice of people that got killed with this government, voice of the people that were in the soccer field that got killed with the government. And this is not an Iranian true soccer team that's coming here today.
1: What would you say to those who say these players are playing a sport they love? They may not agree with what the government is doing, but they're in this situation.
2: There are most of these people, they're from Sepah, which called one of the organization in the government, everybody familiar with. They went to the Sepah and we have seen their video. We have seen their picture. If you're not with this regime and with this government, you will not play on that team.
1: So you're saying if the choice is between appearing to support this government or living out their own personal World Cup dreams, the decision for you is clear what they should choose?
2: Absolutely. To not go with this government.
1: As we've talked about before on our program, no diaspora is a monolith. There's a range of opinions, certainly, and it's complicated for a lot of people in the Iranian diaspora as well, not just in the United States. When you speak to other Iranian Americans, football fans in particular, what kinds of things are you hearing, the range of thoughts on this?
2: It's the sad story. It's a sad day for all of us. And we love to be cheering our team, but unfortunately, whoever is going there, because the people that I know, that I am in contact in Los Angeles area, they're all going there because they want other people in this country or other country comes to the World Cup know that we are there to raise our voice and our concern. This is not our team.
1: For those who, for them personally, they can separate it, they want to go and try to enjoy the game as an Iranian American, but they feel differently than you do, what kind of dynamic might that make for in the stands today?
2: Well, this is a free country. as it should be. You know, I mean, you are welcome for your belief and go there and cheer if you like. No one gonna tell you do not cheer for them. But we are there to let FIFA know that they are not fair. FIFA is not fair. FIFA talks about gathering people together and making politics and sport different things, but that's not FIFA doing now. FIFA is actually against that. FIFA is not, you know, letting people be free and, you know, voice their opinion.
1: In terms of the timing, you know, as our listeners have been hearing in our other conversations on the show, this is the same day, this game is happening on the same day that, you know, we're learning more about this potential deal between the U.S. administration and Iran. Does that change things for you at all on this day? How are you feeling about that deal?
2: Not at all. Not at all. Because there is no deal. That you cannot trust the Iranian government. Iranian governments have never, ever came through something that you can trust on them. I know those I know people in that government. I personally was promised to go back to my country and there's nothing is going to happen to me. And I went back to the country to visit my family and they took me and I was in jail for a month just to go there, visit my family. And finally, they let me get out.
1: So was that the last time you went back to Iran?
2: Yes.
1: When
2: yes,
1: was
2: it was. This was 1998.
1: That's a long time.
2: Yeah.
1: It can be so, all of these World Cup matches for people living in diasporas can be really emotional, I know personally, and in a good way, it can be fun. But when you're talking about this moment for you personally, you haven't been back since the late 90s, under different circumstances. I mean, this is the first World Cup match for Team Iran on American soil, but you can't be excited about it in the way that you might have under different circumstances.
2: Unfortunately not. And I am taking my daughter. Mm-hmm. I want her to have a World Cup experience. But unfortunately, this is not a true enjoyment for us. But we cannot not go. We wanted to go. We go there because we want to hear other people hear our voice. And my daughter is going to be part of that. I'm so thankful for that she can be with me during this hard time.
1: I'm glad we could speak, Masoud. Thank you for this.
2: Thank you so much. I appreciate your time.
0: Masoud Ahmadi is an Iranian-American football fan. We reached him in Los Angeles earlier today.

0: In the eyes of the UK government, a pro-Palestine protest group is a terror organization. And today, an appeals court said it could remain that way. Earlier this year, a group called Palestine Action successfully convinced the High Court that the designation breached the right to protest. But the Court of Appeal has disagreed. On Friday, four members of the group were also sentenced after causing damage at the offices of an Israeli-based defense firm. That was the first time that convictions for criminal damage were designated as connected to terrorism. Back in February, As It Happens guest host Nora Young spoke with the UK director of Human Rights Watch, Yasmin Ahmed, after the initial High Court ruling in favour of Palestine Action. Here's part of that interview from our archives.
1: The terrorism law as it's drafted in the UK is extremely broad. But what also the definition of terrorism does is it means that anyone that's seen as supporting or otherwise involved in the organisation, or in fact seen as supporting the organisation, is also captured by the ban and themselves are then engaging in terrorist activity that is also unlawful. So what we had is over 2,700 people, most of whom were holding up signs that said they support Palestine Action, were arrested on the streets of the United Kingdom. And I personally know a number of those individuals, and a number of them have been charged with offences. And their sentence, they could be in prison for up to 14 years for doing so. So it really highlights the inappropriate nature of using terrorism legislation for what is, for example, to respond to maybe criminal damage by a direct action protest group.
2: And from Human Rights Watch's perspective, can you talk a bit about what your concerns are about arresting and charging people for displaying signs?
1: Yeah, indeed. I mean, fundamentally, what the problem for us is that there is a fundamental right in international human rights law, and in fact, it's fundamental to any democratic society to be able to have your voice heard, to be able to protest, and to be able to assemble and speak. And essentially, what this does, what this the misappropriation of terrorism law does, is it means that people are not able to do that, and also It's a huge chilling effect on people as well. And as we have constantly been reminding this government, had this approach been taken when the suffragettes were trying to ensure that women had the right to vote, or in fact anti-apartheid activists were taking acts of civil disobedience, they, under this government, would likely have been deemed terrorists under this legislation. So it's extremely worrying from a human rights perspective. And I must say, as Human Rights Watch, we document repression in the name of counterterrorism all over the world. I mean, from Turkey to Egypt to Hungary. We did not expect that we would see this on the streets of the United Kingdom being done in the name of the British government.
0: From our archives, that was Human Rights Watch UK Director Yasmin Ahmed speaking to As It Happens guest host Nora Young.

0: There are a lot of people who want to see the Gordie Howe International Bridge open sometime soon, but perhaps no one more than 6-year-old Lucas Laguerre. Since he was 2, the Windsor native has been visiting the site of the bridge pretty much every week as construction was underway. His grandparents discovered a side road close to the bridge, so they would park there and let Lucas check in on the progress. And like so many others, he can't wait to actually use the bridge to get from Windsor to Detroit. CBC reporter Jennifer LaGrassa caught up with Lucas and his grandparents at the bridge on Friday on what was supposed to be opening day.
1: Going out on adventures, we'd pick them up on Fridays, we'd take care of them, and that we'd also always go out on an adventure somewhere. When the bridge came along, the towers were coming up, we spotted them and said, oh, let's go look at that. So it became a weekly thing. As the bridge progressed, we'd see the staging going out, and we come down and take a look at it.
2: Every Friday on our way in from Amherstburg, as soon as he spotted the towers, he'd say, okay, let's go to the bridge. And that was how it started. It became an every Friday thing, and then we just started documenting with pictures. So it was fun.
3: Lucas, why did you want to come out and see the bridge every time? What was it about the bridge?
4: Well, because there's a hockey player that I really like, and he's one of my favorites.
3: What's his name?
4: Gordie Howe.
3: What was the coolest part for you? What was the moment that you were like, wow, this is really awesome to see?
4: Well, there was two elevators, and I saw get them to go up and down the building, which was cool for me. We saw the crane hold the last piece together. I know how much cables there are.
3: Oh, tell me, how many?
4: 216. On each side, there's 108. There's so many lights on there. But
3: how many lights?
4: I forget.
1: A lot.
4: Six thousand lights.
3: Today was supposed to be the day that they maybe opened the bridge, but it's not happening today. So how do you feel about that?
4: Sad.
3: Why do you feel sad?
4: I really want to go on the bridge.
3: Do you think you'll go when it does open? You'll cross over?
4: Yeah.
3: And what do you think you'll be most excited for when you do that?
4: Because I get to see a lot of things from down below.
2: How did you tell us that you wanted to cross the bridge the very first time?
4: By a bicycle, because by car it's a little faster, and I like to see more stuff when they're going slow. I have a new bike that's easy for me to ride, and I may want to go on it on a long trip on the bridge.
0: 6-year-old Lucas Laguerre and his grandparents, Jeff and Sharon Marshall, speaking with the CBC's Jennifer LaGrassa.

0: Listen, garden gnomes are great. We've covered many a gnome on this show and are demonstrably pro-gnome. So remember that when I tell you that gnomes are out when it comes to hot front-of-house decor. And porch geese are in. Geese are taking over porches across Canada and the U.S., dressed up in all kinds of outfits and proudly showcased outside their homes. And now porch geese are making a particularly strong comeback in Atlantic Canada, where the ornaments were last popular in the 1980s. Veronica Ribble is a district manager at Wheaton's, a home decor chain that sells porch geese. We reached her in Halifax.
1: Veronica, what do you think? Do you think this obsession, this frenzy, is going to end anytime soon?
2: I don't think it's going to end anytime soon. I think the more people see them out there and the hype, our emails are still blowing up on the pre-orders. So,
1: wow, how many on the list for pre-orders?
2: Well, we've gone through about 1,000. We've got, we're averaging about 20 to 30 a day, and we've just pre-ordered another 1,000. So we should hopefully be able to keep up with the demand through till Christmas.
1: Let's hope. And you have some on display for sale in the store already, right? How many are there?
2: We do, but they, as fast as we put them out, I think we started with 40 and I'm down to 2.
1: For our listeners who aren't aware of this madness currently, this love of these porch geese, what do the ones you sell look like?
2: They really do look like a real goose from a distance. Mm-hmm. So they're metal. They're not overly shiny. They've got a lot of detail so you can see the, like a feather impression on the side there. Mm-hmm. They stand about 22 inches tall. So if you actually get onto the porch, you could see his lovely little orange feet and orange beak. So,
1: do they have outfits? Do people customize them, buy them from you?
2: It's kind of all over the place. So so we haven't been able to stock as many outfits as we have geese. But again, they keep coming in. We've had a cowboy. We've had a bride and groom.
1: Sure.
2: We had a cute little one that looked like girl, like she was getting ready for bath time, like with her terry towel and headscarf and stuff like that. We've got pumpkins coming and Christmas ones, so lots. But there is a lot of online groups, and there are people that are actually making, sewing clothes for their kitty to totally personalize it. So
1: Giddy is the name of the geese you sell.
2: Yes.
1: Yeah,
2: so we carry the official Giddy. Yep.
1: Okay. And what do people get if they're getting a Giddy as opposed to an unofficial one?
2: Well, it's just that it's metal. It actually has, if I can say, an opening in the bottom. It's a plug, actually. So for a lot of people, you can fill it up with sand. So it actually holds it down on your porch so it won't fly away. There are other ones out there that are plastic. We've seen some that are ceramic. So there are different mediums. They're just different, right?
1: Our listeners heard in the introduction that there's a bit of history, that there's been excitement around them before. Where did it all get started from, as far as you know?
2: Well, as far as I know, any kind, I've been educated myself too. So from what I understand, they were saying that it actually, geese can be quite territorial, and geese drop a lot of, if we can say, poops. So
1: yes.
2: For a lot of people that didn't want that, you know, on their yards and stuff like that, that's how it started. They would place a fake goose on the lawn, which would keep the other geese, which would keep the droppings off their lawn. So I think from there, it became, I think, just a decorative ornament, because obviously not everybody had to worry about a geese.
1: Sure.
2: So I think they just became sort of like how popular garden gnomes got at one time.
1: Yeah, that's what I was thinking about, sure.
2: We kind of equate it to, it's like a little bit like everybody went through Cabbage Patch dolls. That's what Giddy the Geese is.
1: For adults or Labubu, we talked
2: for
1: about
2: adults.
1: Before, people hanging them
2: but
1: on their purses.
2: Families are loving it because a lot of parents are buying it because, like we had one customer, she's got 4 boys. Mm-hmm. So she's got her Giddy the Goose, and she's only buying boy outfits. And, you know, her kids are having a blast dressing him up like a cowboy and whatever else they've got him. I think she was trying to get a Spider-Man outfit for it. Like, do you know what I mean? So it's quite cute.
1: Keeping up with the giddies. Why do you think it's making a comeback now, and particularly in the Maritimes?
2: I think everybody's looking for a little ray of sunshine, and there's not one customer who doesn't pick up their giddy and is just beaming. Like, I mean, absolutely beaming with excitement. It's just adding a little bit of happiness, if that's porch happiness.
1: But these are not Canada geese, we should say. We know about their droppings and how territorial and tough they can be.
2: And we have sold true Canadian geese that look live, and they've always been very popular. Mm-hmm. But I think there's something about the white. It's just neutral. Giddy looks great on any porch, no matter what kind of door color or house trimming you have. The white seems to work with everything.
1: But you don't have a giddy yet. Is it just a matter of time, or is this a decision you've made for yourself to stand out?
2: I live in an apartment, I don't really have them. I guess I could put one on my balcony, but right now the staff, we're trying to stop them from buying them at the moment just to meet the demand through the public right now.
1: But you're also going to start a contest, if you haven't already, is that right?
2: That's correct. So for online right now, we will ask people to show us your giddy dressed up, and we're actually going to draw one winner. We'll actually win 4 official giddy outfits of their choosing.
1: Do you have any favorites right now of the outfits you've seen?
2: I thought the bride and groom was absolutely adorable. The boy one, he's like a black tux. He's got the little black bow tie, and she has a little white lace dress. And I just thought, for anybody that was getting married or engagement parties or stuff like that, that'd be a really cute decor piece.
1: Veronica, a pleasure speaking with you. Good luck keeping up with all of it.
2: Thank you very much.
0: Veronica Ribble is a district manager at Wheaton's, a home decor chain that sells porch geese. She was in Halifax.

0: For many athletes, representing their country on the national stage is among the highest of honors. But when those athletes are former refugees, the idea of home can be infinitely more complicated. A new mural at the UN building in New York explores that dynamic, painted by Vancouver-based artist Carling Jackson. It's called Uprooted to Unstoppable. It features 11 professional soccer players, all of whom are former refugees or have a connection to forced displacement. Among them is Team Canada captain Alfonso Davies. For Ms. Jackson, the exhibit was a dream come true.
1: It's been my dream since I was like 8 to work with the United Nations.
2: Wow.
1: Yep. As soon as I learned about human rights and injustices, I was all in.
2: Wow. Yeah. And so the 11 players, they're all depicted as adults there. Mm-hmm. And we see children standing in front of them, almost the way you would see, you know, soccer players when they enter a stadium would have, you know, a child player with them.
1: Yeah.
2: These are their younger selves?
1: These are them. Yeah.
2: Wow.
1: It was, they were trying to come up with a concept that had children, that had World Cup players, that talked about, you know, forced displacement, refugees. There's also war in the background. And so I thought it'd be really meaningful and that every person in the world that sees it can relate in some way. And I knew the players would love it because 7 of them didn't have any photos from when they were little. So I had to like use a bit of technology, and then I painted their adult self first and then like drew inspiration from their adult to, I don't know, it was an unconscious thing.
2: So you just had to imagine what they were like.
1: Yeah, but like this was the heart of my inspiration. Like this is why I was born to be an artist. So it was not like I worked like 14, 16 hours a day. I had 5 weeks to paint it, 22 faces. So it just, I came alive doing it, if that makes sense.
2: And as part of this, you also heard the personal stories of all of these athletes.
1: Yeah, a lot of them. That's what I drew inspiration from as I was painting them. So people who have like inside the UN, I was watching people stop and look at the piece, and there were former refugees who were really emotional, people who work with refugees, and you can feel kind of the emotion of each child and athlete. And for the adult version of them, I actually used mostly photos from them singing their national anthem. So as if they're,
2: oh my gosh.
1: Yeah, so the emotion in Davy's face as he's singing for Canada, Ali Alhamadi as he's singing for Iraq, Eduardo Camavinga, France. So yeah.
2: Did you hear, you know, the stories of their childhood, stories of their struggle?
1: Some of them, yeah, yeah, yeah. A good number of them were born directly into refugee camps, including Davies. And
2: oh my gosh.
1: Yeah. And then just they found a place and a home through football, which is really beautiful. It's the most played and watched sport in the world. So it has a magic to it, I think.
2: Well, and that's it. I mean, if you have a ball, you know, you've got a soccer game.
1: Yeah.
2: And your own soccer past. I mean, that how long did you play?
1: Since I was 4 to 22. And
2: wow.
1: Then I had 2 major injuries, my knee and my back. And then I was forced to retire, and I love football more than anything. So it was, now being back in the game as an artist is just like a dream come true.
0: That's Vancouver-based artist Carling Jackson. She was speaking to the CBC's Stephen Quinn about her new mural, Uprooted to Unstoppable. It's at the United Nations building in New York, but a replica of the mural can also be seen at Toronto's Union Station.

0: In the Marx Brothers movies, Chico and Groucho never stop cracking wise, but Harpo stays silent, no matter what. He plays the harp or honks a bicycle horn now and then, but mostly he gets laughs purely through loose-limbed physical comedy, rolling his eyes and mugging, childlike and innocent. He did speak on stage from time to time, but he always ensured that his voice was not recorded. But now, a long-lost recording has been recovered and was released this month under the title Harpo Speaks. It was recorded at a benefit concert in 1964, just months before his death, and it features Harpo narrating Peter and the Wolf. This is how it begins.
1: Believe it or not. I'm going to talk.
0: Robert Bader is a Marx Brothers historian and the co-producer of Harpo Speaks. We reached him in Los Angeles.
2: Robert, talk and whistle, it turns out, and there was more. What struck you most when you first heard that?
3: When I first heard the recording, it struck me as very interesting that the audience in the theater knew that he was going to speak, yet when they first hear his voice, there's a collective gasp in the crowd. It's like the air is removed from that theater because they're still in disbelief. Even though they were holding a ticket, they went to the theater knowing they were going to hear him speak, yet it was still quite shocking.
2: They thought it might be a gag, or it was still just incredible for them to hear it for the first time.
3: Maybe people thought it was a joke, but oddly enough, when we announced the release of the record, we announced it on April Fool's Day, and people thought it was a gag.
2: Well, I wonder why, Robert.
3: We had a tough time convincing people this is real.
2: It is for real, and we're talking about it today. That will help solidify how real it is, we hope. Just for you personally, when you first heard him speak, I mean, for me, and I'm not a historian of Marx Brothers' work, but to me, the voice matched the face and the character. What about for you?
3: Well, interestingly, I had heard little snippets of his voice before. There are some other little recordings around, but they're not him performing. They're dictation tapes and little oddball things like that. So hearing him in performance, and this is the only recording of him in performance, it was striking to me how great his timing was. Mm-hmm. He just seemed to be a master of it. It's a shame he didn't do more of it because he was so good at it.
2: Why did the brothers decide to make Harpo silent?
3: In the early vaudeville days, Harpo would sing and talk, but he wasn't particularly good at it, at either thing. The old joke was in the act, I can't sing. What am I going to do in a singing group? And they'd say, just growl a little bit. You'll be the bass singer. So when they did a new show called Home Again, written by their uncle Al Sheen of the famous vaudeville team Gallagher and Sheen, he wrote very few lines for Harpo's character, and Harpo complained about it, and Al Sheen said, or is alleged to have said to his nephew, well, you didn't even deliver those lines very well, so maybe you should just say nothing at all.
2: Oh, no.
3: And he realized that he was building something for himself with physical humor and visual gags. He developed it as a character that spoke a little bit, and it didn't work as well as when he spoke not at all.
2: And then he's really stuck to it. He never spoke in the films, always avoided being recorded when he was on stage. He was offered money before this charity event, right? In 64 to do this, and he turned it down.
3: He turned down $50,000 in 1945, which is a substantial sum of money.
2: Sure.
3: To yell one word in the movie Night in Casablanca. They wanted him to yell out the word murder, and he wouldn't do it. And at the time, he explained by saying, I don't want to tear down a character it's taken me decades to build. And, of course, that was of concern to me when I approached Bill Marx about letting this recording be heard. And he said, you know, his legacy is solid. Nothing's going to happen to it. And it's such a beautiful recording that I think people need to understand this other side of him. Because he truly loved doing these things for children, for benefits. And this is a children's thing. This was done as a benefit for the Riverside Symphony originally. And there was a children's orchestra involved. And he loved doing stuff with kids. So Peter and the Wolf is a special thing to Harpo. So this was the perfect synergy of you get to hear Harpo talk. You get to hear him do something he really is committed to and loves. And he's really good.
2: Let's play a little more of his narration.
3: Great.
4: Imagine the triumphant procession. Peter at the head, after him the hunters leading the wolf, then Goldwater, Rockefeller, and Nixon.
2: You, as you said, he was worried about the character being compromised, but it's all there, right? Plus the voice.
3: There's two fascinating things about that. I hear that voice, even just now listening to it. It sounds like the people I grew up around in New York, like older men from New York, talked like that. And the Goldwater Rockefeller and Nixon thing just cracked me up when I first heard it, because Groucho helped him write this, and Groucho was always with an eye on politics. Harpo, not quite so much, but he was involved. This is a perfect example of what Groucho contributed to that.
2: How was it discovered and rescued, this recording?
3: A lot of the credit goes to a gentleman named John Tefteller, and he was searching for a different recording when he found this. He was looking for the recording of Harpo in Pasadena at what was believed to be his retirement at the time. He did a couple of shows with the comedian Alan Sherman, who you, of course, know of, you know, Hello Mudda, Hello Fada, that famous comedy recording. He was a neighbor and friend of Harpo's for a little while, and he invited Harpo to be on a double bill with him at a couple of shows in Pasadena, a couple of shows in Santa Monica. But that recording was made by Alan Sherman's son, and John Tefteller was trying to find the Pasadena recording, and he contacted Robert Sherman, who was about 14 years old when he recorded this thing. He went looking through his tapes, and they pulled out a tape box that said the Pasadena show was on it, and inside was the tape from Riverside, which is what we have on this album. And as John likes to say, the search for the Pasadena tape continues.
2: One mystery solved, another one still outstanding. So just wrong box, wrong label.
3: You know, it's sort of serendipitous, because this is so much better than finding the Pasadena tape, because this is truly his last show, his last performance, and he did it with his voice, which I think is absolutely remarkable that this tape turned up.
2: You mentioned Bill Marx, Harpo's son. Obviously, his family heard him speak more than once, but what did he tell you about what it meant to him to have this recording unearthed?
3: Well, you know, the first person I went to when we found the recording was, of course, Bill. I've been friendly with him for many, many years. And I played the recording for him before it was even restored. It was still in kind of rough shape. And he started to cry. And he goes, "That's my dad that I knew. That's that voice that I knew." And he was just so emotional and so moved by it. And, you know, I waited a bit, and then I said, "What do you think of the public hearing this?" Because he did allow it to be recorded. And he thought it was a great idea. He was fully supportive of it, because it's a side of his dad that only he knew, and he wanted people to know it.
2: Really great to speak with you, Robert. Thank you.
3: Well, thank you. It was a pleasure.
0: Robert Bader is a Marx Brothers historian and the co-producer of Harpo Speaks. He was in Los Angeles. Now here is Jonathan Richman with When Harpo Played His Harp.

infinitus formis, or infinite forms, is a phrase used to describe the endless variation of organic life. It's also the title of a new album released today by the Sounds of Space Project. The trio is made up of a scientist, a composer, and a visual artist. Together, they turn space and weather data into enveloping works of art. Their new album took them on a voyage through Antarctic waters, capturing recordings of seals, penguins, and the wind. They also used a hydrophone hanging off the side of a ship. The track "Dipping In, Dipping Out" captured the boat bobbing through waves, and it's our sound of the day.

That was Dipping In, Dipping Out from the new Sounds of Space Project album, combining science and music. And it's our sound of the day.

0: Knicks fans waited more than half a century, but in the end, it was well worth it.
1: Off the mark, Ananobi the rebound. It's over! It's over! Knicks fans, this is not a dream. Your long, long wait has ended. Go ahead and cry. After 53 years, the Knicks are finally NBA champions once again.
0: That's the moment the New York Knicks won the NBA championship on Saturday night, their first title since 1973. Ever since, the city has been buzzing with complete and utter jubilation. But for Long Island's Evan Pfeiffer, the win is especially surreal. In 2020, Mr. Pfeiffer was graduating from Smithtown High School West, and in his yearbook, beside his photo, he wrote one prescient phrase: Knicks in six. 2026 NBA Finals. And though he was off by a game, the Knicks won it in five, his prediction ultimately turned out to be pretty spot on. We reached Evan Pfeiffer in Kings Park, Long Island.
2: Evan, has it fully sunk in for you yet that this has happened and that your prediction came true?
3: Not really, honestly. Obviously, in six, it didn't come true, sure. But the fact that they won, that is very surreal. And honestly, I don't think it's ever going to really hit for me as much as it's kind of hit everybody else that, wow, this kid predicted it 6 years ago.
2: And then what the team achieved, too, you were watching, what are you thinking as you're watching game five?
3: Game five, so obviously in the first quarter, that was our lowest scoring quarter of the entire year. Same thing with the first half entirely. In my head, and everybody was texting me like, wow, this might actually happen. This might go to six. And, the Spurs weren't playing good as well. So I figured, maybe. But I just really wanted the championship more than anything. And over the course of the game, it was very much surreal that it happened.
2: What did you do when it happened?
3: So, funny enough, I wasn't feeling the best. So I was, in bed watching it. And my parents and my brother were watching it upstairs. So in the final minute or so, I ran upstairs and I saw, the last couple of, minutes, even though minutes for us was really like 30 seconds game time. So it was definitely a surreal moment.
2: You're there with your parents. Your mother was a little worried about you making this the entirety of the blurb in your yearbook in 2020. What did you say? Did that even come up in that early part of the celebration?
3: No. Funny enough, when game four happened, so when OG had the game winner, and that's at that point I was perfectly okay. So I was watching with the entire family. And, coming back from 29, my mom even said, wow, they might actually win in six. Like, this is crazy. And, at the start, 6 years ago, she was pretty pissed that I didn't put any of the, achievements I had. But now she understands why I did what I did.
2: Back in 2020, what made you want to dedicate the entire blurb that you could write about anything, your hopes and wishes for the future, achievements as your mom wanted you to do? Why did you want to devote this to the prediction?
3: So the Knicks have been terrible my entire life, pretty much. So for me, it was just a matter of speaking something into existence. And I was just at a good buddy's house, said Knicks in six, 2026. His mom said, wow, that sounds really good. And then it was as simple as that.
2: It was just that it had a ring to it. You weren't looking at the lay of the land, the way the team was being built, who they might pull onto the roster. It was just vibes and a rhyme.
3: Amen. Exactly. That's literally all it was.
2: So after the win, I imagine your feeds, also your messages are filled with other fans, in your friend group. But how quickly did that switch, if at all, from yay Knicks, but also, dude, didn't you kind of call this?
3: Yeah, no, funny enough, the amount of people that would comment on whatever posts that have already been out, like, wow, this guy got it wrong. And then there's other people in the comments saying, okay, he got the games wrong. He missed one game, but he predicted the Knicks to win. So, like, what's your problem? So they're seeing that, plus also how many people have different perspectives on it, saying, oh, you should have just put Knicks to win in 2026, not in six. But either or, I mean.
2: Well, that that they're investing that much into it to tell you what you should have done all those years ago. Does it bother you at all that it wasn't a perfect prediction?
3: It stings a little bit, not in a bad way, because we were so close. And obviously, I wanted us to win game five, right? But in my head, it was, imagine how crazy it would be to close it out in the Garden, game six of my prediction of 6 years ago, and how much more viral it would have went if that actually did happen. But I just wanted to win, obviously.
2: Yeah. And when did the Knicks enter your life? When did you become the fan that you are?
3: About third grade was my first introduction into basketball in the Knicks, but I really started getting into it mainly in like sixth grade, so right as middle school started.
2: And, you know, we've seen a lot of big fans who've endured the difficult decades, and you have as well. What kept you hanging on?
3: Because I'm not a person to turn my back on anybody or anyone. So for me, I chose to be a Knicks fan. I'm going to ride it out. I'm going to suffer with them, and I'm also going to celebrate with them. And that's how I am, not just with sports teams, but people as well.
2: And so do you need to predict ever again? Or would you, you know, are you happy with to put this one to bed? Or do you want to put another prediction out there now?
3: I mean, I'm not going to put another prediction out there right now because I feel like I would be going off of a high horse in a sense.
2: Yeah.
3: But I do think the Knicks next year could repeat definitely, especially with, you know, this summer coming up with the free agents and how many veterans who want a ring that have seen how much this means to this city. So I wouldn't be surprised if over the summer we're able to add a bunch of people. I know we're probably going to lose some, but I wouldn't be surprised if we add a bunch of really good free agents and then we repeat next year.
2: Evan, I'm glad we could speak. Congratulations to you and all the Knicks fans. Glad we could speak.
3: Thank you. Thank you. You as well. I appreciate it very much.
0: That was Evan Pfeiffer. He was in Kings Park, Long Island. His story reminded us of another newsworthy, near-accurate yearbook prediction. In 2024, actress Lily Gladstone was nominated for an Academy Award for her performance in Killers of the Flower Moon. And that led some of her high school peers to dig up their old yearbook, which voted Ms. Gladstone most likely to win an Oscar, alongside her classmate, Josh Ryder. Neil spoke to Mr. Ryder ahead of the Oscars ceremony that year.
4: Lily and I had been in, I think, three theater productions, if memory serves me correctly. Yeah, we've managed to stay in touch a little bit over the years and a little bit more now that she's getting all this recognition and this photo is getting some hype.
2: It's a classic high school photo. Just the two, she looks kind of the same. You've changed over the years, but just that energy of drama class.
4: If I may, so I think our joke that I think didn't carry, behind us there is the American Gothic. So we are trying to recreate the
2: American Gothic.
4: But yeah, Lily is, God, she hasn't aged a day. And I'm a cook and I got some city miles on me.
2: I did not mean to imply you've aged by any means. It's just a photo that I think a lot of people can relate to. When you heard that she'd been nominated, how did you react?
4: You know, I want to say I was surprised, but I wasn't particularly surprised. You know, I think we've always known that Lily is a really powerful and gifted storyteller. So I was over the moon for her. You know, when she won the Golden Globes, like, man, that was such a cool moment. And like, imagining her winning an Oscar, ooh, you know, I don't feel euphoria very much anymore. But I definitely feel euphoric.
2: Has all of this, you know, revived your dream?
4: No. You know, I think here's Lily is really classy and I need to mimic her classiness. So, you know, this moment isn't about me. This moment is about Lily. Like, Lily has shown extraordinary resilience staying active in performing. And, you know, I was, but it was not a good fit for me. Mm-hmm. And today I'm making ravioli, and I'm in a much better spot making ravioli.
2: That's a beautiful thing.
4: Yeah, it is a beautiful thing. And I think as wonderful it was to be recognized in that high school photo and to get, you know, some of mm-hmm. Lily's reflected glow, you know, I'm not the same person that I was 20 years ago. And I think that's part of just growing up, is finding out what works for you.
0: From our archives, that was Josh Ryder speaking to Neil in 2024.

0: Evaluating characters was a big part of his job, so maybe it's no surprise that American film critic Gene Shalit became such a character himself, starting out in the 1970s with his big bushy hair and big bushy mustache, complemented by one colorful bow tie after another. Mr. Shalit was as recognizable a figure as the many film stars he interviewed and reviewed. For a gobsmacking 40 years, he worked at NBC hosting his Today Show segment, Critics' Corner, and fearlessly deployed his sometimes controversial opinions and his trademark puns.
1: Two words, Ishtar is terrible. X-Men should not be taken seriously. In fact, it should be taken with two aspirin. The Silence of the Lambs may be all wool and a yard wide, but it makes a terrific yarn.
0: From a compilation put together by NBC, that was a taste of Gene Shalit's long-running Today Show segment, Critics' Corner. Mr. Shalit died on Friday. He was 100 years old. He leaves behind many a memorable interview, including this one from 1984, with a highly irritated Kermit the Frog, who didn't seem to appreciate his line of questioning.
2: But the whole world is hanging on the answer about whether Kermit and Miss Piggy will be united in matrimony.
3: Well, we were married in a movie. I was an actor in a movie, and I played the part of someone who got married. That doesn't have anything to do with my own personal life, and my personal life I prefer to keep personal.
2: So, are you thinking of marrying Miss Piggy?
3: How many times have I told you? I can't ask questions. I can't answer things like that. I don't ask you personal questions, do I?
2: I want to put myself in your place to see how it feels. So why don't you ask me a personal question so I can understand how you feel?
3: Okay. How's your sex life?
2: Well, that's sort of flattering, actually.
3: Well, okay.
2: Because that implies...
3: That's the kind of question. You see, you can't ask a question like that on television. You can't ask a question like that.
2: But I'm not engaged to a pig, I don't think.
3: Neither am I, see?
0: Gene Shalit interviewing Kermit the Frog. The success of Critics' Corner inspired the other major American networks to promote film critics of their own, like Gene Siskel and Roger Ebert on PBS and Joel Siegel on ABC. Changing the focus of cinematic critiques from print to television. But by the time Mr. Shalit retired in 2010, that era was over. He was among the last high-profile film critics on a major network. Now, from the 1991 blockbuster Robin Hood, Prince of Thieves, a film Mr. Shalit mercilessly panned, here's Bryan Adams with Everything I Do, I Do It For You.

0: Bryan Adams serenading us to the end of As It Happens on Monday, June 15th.
1: Are you swooning? Everyone's swooning. As It Happens, we'll be back again for you tomorrow. I'm Neil Kirksall. Enjoy your evening.
0: And I'm Lisa Brin-Rundle. Good night.

0: special coverage, highlights from events across the country, and wrapping up the day with a giant concert featuring performances by Bare Naked Ladies, Alessia Cara, Beatrice Deer and Sylvia Cloutier, Dominique Fizamé, The Tragically Hip's Paul Angua, and more, including fireworks lighting up the night sky over the Capitol. 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
1: Homosexuality is a crime in more than half of African countries. New laws in some states make it illegal for anyone to even advocate for LGBTQ rights. What's the best route to change? Coming up on Ideas.
2: From CBC News The World This Hour, I'm Stephanie Skanderas. The U.S. president says Iran's chokehold on the Strait of Hormuz is ending.
3: Ships are starting to go out now. On Friday, it'll be completely open.
2: Donald Trump says details of a deal reached by the U.S. and Iran will be released publicly after it is formally signed. That's expected to take place in Switzerland on Friday. There are a few details about what the MOU contains. Israel's prime minister says with or without a deal, Iran will not have nuclear weapons. Benjamin Netanyahu promises Israel will do what is necessary to prevent the threat of further attacks. Israel was not party to the agreement signed by the U.S. and Iran. It reportedly includes a commitment to end fighting in Lebanon between Israel and Hezbollah militants. Netanyahu says Israeli troops will remain in that country for as long as necessary. The federal government has introduced new legislation aimed at better protecting Canadians' privacy. Among other things, the bill will protect children's data and restrict retailers' use of customers' data to determine pricing. Tom Perry reports.
4: Canadians deserve to know that the rules are clear, that their rights are protected.
5: Evan Solomon, Canada's Minister of Artificial Intelligence and Digital Innovation, says the new bill is aimed at giving Canadians more control over the data companies gather on them. He says the legislation will seek to protect children's data and require companies to treat it as sensitive with extra protection.
4: Parents expect that, Canadians expect it, and children deserve it.
5: Solomon says the bill will also seek to limit surveillance pricing, companies using customers' personal data to set prices.
4: Your personal information should not be used against you for price gouging.
5: The legislation will also enshrine a right to deletion, allowing Canadians to demand companies delete information on them and fight malicious online content like deepfakes. Tom Perry, CBC News, Ottawa.
2: Eight people aboard a B-52 bomber that crashed at a U.S. military base in California are believed to be dead. Officials say the plane was on a routine test mission. It crashed shortly after takeoff in Southern California's Mojave Desert. The long-range heavy bomber was built to carry bombs and other munitions and is one of the Air Force's oldest aircrafts. Toronto police have charged a 12-year-old boy with attempted murder. They say an officer was hit by a vehicle after police tried to stop the driver. Another 12-year-old and a 13-year-old were also in the car. Christy Dinette is with the Special Investigations Unit, Ontario's police watchdog.
6: There were multiple shots fired at the vehicle. The driver took off and abandoned the car a short distance away and then was apprehended on foot a short time later.
2: The boy is now in hospital with serious but non-life-threatening injuries. Deaths from opioid overdoses in Canada dropped by almost a quarter in 2025 compared to the year before. The numbers from the Public Health Agency of Canada show public health measures may finally be making a difference. Marina von Stackelberg reports.
7: It is fragile. We've seen a decrease for 2 years in a row, but that follows many years of increases.
8: Canada's chief public health officer, Dr. Joss Reimer, says data that toxic drug deaths are declining is encouraging. Hospitalizations are also slightly down, while 911 calls are up, as emergency responders use naloxone kits to reverse overdoses.
7: We have far from solved the issue.
8: The new data comes days after Ontario stopped funding safe consumption sites. Reimer calls those an important tool to save lives.
7: I think it's very hard to predict what's going to happen with overdose deaths.
8: Ottawa has been under pressure from the U.S. to stop the flow of opioids across borders. Kevin Brosseau is Canada's fentanyl czar.
9: I'm on my way to D.C. this afternoon to pass on this message firsthand.
8: Data shows Canadian border agents are seizing less fentanyl than before. Brosseau